that they begin with. And not only that, but he speaks more than any other gospel writer about the wise use of money. He's the one who gives the greatest details about the nature of the treasures given to Jesus at his birth. For example, gold, frankincense, and myrrh. He's the only one who talks about secret giving. He's the only one who tells us exactly how much Judas got when he betrayed Jesus, 30 pieces of silver. So we could go on and on and on. It's very evident that he is simply an example of the gift of giving. And he is also the one who challenged and berated, recorded that challenge that Jesus gave the Pharisees and the Sadducees for not financially taking care of their parents. So all through Matthew, you see this. He's also the one who says the most about the wise use of resources and what happens to people when they use them unwisely. So he's a perfect example of this. Now, let's look at the characteristics and you ask yourself the question, well, certainly I don't have the gift of giving because I'm not wealthy. It has nothing to do with being wealthy. You could have the gift of giving and being wealthy. You could have the gift of giving and not be wealthy. So it's not so much how much you have, but your attitude about it and what you do, how resourceful you are, and how you take care of those resources. So what's one of the first characteristics? One of the first characteristics is this, and that is a person who has the gift of giving is able to see resources. They're able to identify things that oftentimes people overlook. And so that person is able to make wise purchases, wise use of their money in order to have money to give for the Lord's work. And whereas someone would say, well, I just don't have anything to give, the person with the gift of giving, they're able to see. Well, if I use this wisely, if I expend my resources wisely here, if I don't purchase that at this time, I'll have more to give to the Lord's work. And so they're able to plan ahead. The person who has the gift of giving is not this kind of person. There are a lot of people who just float through the malls on a weekend. They just float through the malls and looking at this and looking at that and looking at the other. And the best way to float through the mall, if you just have to do it, is leave your credit card and your pocketbook at home. Carry your driver's license with you, but don't carry anything else. If you float through the malls with your credit cards and your money, here's what's going to happen. Before you get out of there, you're going to spend money. Not because you need it, but because you just got to have it. And you think about people who look at this and look at that, and it'd be nice to have this, not needed. It would be good to have that so-and-so has this. I'd like to have one of those, and she has one, and he has one. Then surely I ought to have one. Besides that, I've worked hard all day long. I deserve something. You can talk yourself into anything if you want to. But the person with the gift of giving does not think that way. That's why they have resources to give, because they're very careful with their money. A second characteristic of this person is simply this, and that is they desire, when they give, to feel a part of the work. The person with the gift of giving isn't somebody who just sort of gives with no relationship. They, first of all, give themselves. They have to see that they're involved in that work. For example, whether it's some other ministry or whether it's a church or whatever it might be, they want to be involved themselves. Their heart's got to be in it. They just don't give it out there and spread it out and have no relationship. They want to be involved. They want to feel like they're a part of it. They want to feel like that they're making a contribution to the Lord's work. And so their heart goes before their money. And oftentimes that person needs assurance in their heart. They need assurance that their decision is a decision that God has enabled them to make, not just giving it, but they want to be certain that God has led them to give, because their heart is there, not just their money. A third characteristic that's so evident in them, and that's this. They desire to give high-quality things. For example, the person with the gift of giving isn't going to find the cheapest thing they can find to give you a gift. But they're going to buy something that they think and they believe that is certainly becoming to you, something that is of the quality that they can be proud that they gave it, not that they want credit. And also, they want to give the kind of gift that has a lasting value to it. They don't buy trinkets and junk. They want to buy something that has a lasting value that will be meaningful to you because it was meaningful to them to purchase it. And so they're very careful about the kind of things that they purchase for people. And they desire to give a quality gift that also represents them. If that person loves you, for example, delighted in you, that person is proud of what you've done, you've accomplished something, you've done a good job, then they want to give.

0: something that has the kind of value that says to you, they really do appreciate me, he really does love me, she really does care for me, because their whole idea about giving has deep meaning to it. And, of course, there's also the characteristic that they hope that their gift is an answer to prayer. The person with the gift of giving is very careful. And so they hope that somehow that they have discovered a need. And without you even mentioning it, that they are able to meet that need, and they get the greatest pleasure in recognizing the fact and realizing that they, without being told, have given to meet a need that God impressed them to give. Now, if you'll think about this for a moment, if their ultimate satisfaction is in the fact that God led them to do it, without even really knowing particularly that there was a need, and they learned that that need was fulfilled as a result of God leading them. Think about this. How many times do people give you things or make some gift to you and never tell you where it's from? And how many times have you ever given a gift to someone and you didn't tell them where it was from? It just showed up. And you didn't look for credit. You didn't seek any credit. But God laid it upon your heart to do so. And then you discover that that was a real need in that person's life, and you didn't necessarily know that it was there. Sometimes you may recognize it, and you're responding to God's leadership. Or God may just say, I want you to give so-and-so this much, or some amount of money. Now, we are prone to say, well, we look at that person and say, well, I don't think they need anything. They haven't mentioned any needs, and therefore they must not have any needs. But let me give you a simple example. Nobody ever hears us on the television, radio, begging for money and saying we got this need, that need, and so forth. And yet, here's a gentleman whom God impresses upon his heart for some reason to give me a call. And so he gives me a call in the process of our conversation. He says, I never hear you say that you have any needs. Do you not ever have any needs? And I say, oh, yes, we do have needs. And so he said, well, like what? And so I said, well, at this particular point, we are looking for a building, and we discussed that, and I told him how much that we'd found one, how much I thought we could purchase it for, and this was his response. When I said, I think we can purchase it for $2 million, this was his response. I'd never seen him, he'd never seen me, except on the television. He says, I think I can handle that, send us a check for $2 million. Now, let me tell you what was significant. The most significant thing to him was this. He didn't talk about the money because the money was not a big issue with him. The most significant thing to him was this, that 2 days before and the day before, he felt so deeply impressed to call me. He said, for the first time in my life, I knew I was hearing God speak to me. Now, this man was in his 70s. For the first time in my life, I knew that God was telling me to do something, and I'd never talked to you, and I didn't know whether I could talk to you or not or reach you. And he said, I just knew he told me to call you. Now, he wasn't trying to get credit. You know what he was doing? Being obedient to God. He didn't know whether we had a need or not. And here's what oftentimes we'll do. We'll say, well, you know, we give an excuse, or we'll try to rationalize it away and say, well, you know, they don't have any needs, or she doesn't have any need. Well, he certainly doesn't have any need. And so when God impresses our heart, what do? We rationalize it away, because we want to obey according to what we see, what we feel, what we think. God wants us to be obedient to him according to what he says, not what I reason, not how I evaluate it, not how I weigh it, not what I think, but what God thinks. And so what happens? He made a great contribution to the Lord's work. If he had said, well, they don't have any needs because I don't hear them asking for it, so therefore must not have any. He said, God impressed my heart. Went to see this gentleman to thank him. Did you know the only thing he talked about the whole meal? The fact that God spoke to him, and for the first time in his life, he was so grateful to God that now he knew God could speak to an individual, that we could understand that it was God. And if we do what God says, then you know what? If he tells us to give, we're meeting a need that he would never have known. Listen, forget the $2 million and think about this. There are people who are in need, who have needs, different kind of needs, just not financial needs. And God impresses your heart to say something to them, to give them something, to go see them, to express some form of love to them. And you say, well, I this, that, and the other. Don't make excuses. Just be obedient to God. He would not impress your heart to do something if there were not a need. He would not impress your heart to do something to go, to be, to give, if God didn't have in mind something specific he wanted to accomplish. The person with a gift of giving lives with a sensitivity. They live with a sensitivity of what is God saying? How does God want me to handle this? And the greatest sense of satisfaction that they get is simply this. They gave not knowing what the particular need was, or didn't know it when they knew that they wanted to give, and then find out that what they gave was a specific answer to prayer. This man could not get over the fact God told him to do something, and he did it, and it met a need. Now, so when it comes to our relationship to money, and money can corrupt people as well as also crown them with many blessings. It depends on your attitude toward it and how you handle it. And so the person with the gift of giving is very careful. They want to be sure that God has told them to give it. And that's a very wise thing, because people can just squander God's money and on the basis of being generous or giving to others, when sometimes that's the motive's wrong. When you're giving to be recognized and giving to get thanks and giving to be seen and giving to be heard and all the rest, as the scripture says, he says, you know what? And Matthew is the one who said it. He said, you already have your reward. We give because we love him. We give because he's told us to do this and to speak to that person or to give to them. The personal gift of giving, very careful, and what brings them the greatest satisfaction is they gave and discovered there was a need. God spoke to my heart and I obeyed God. And when we obey him, he always blesses in return. Because what does he say? He says, in other words, you can't outgive him. There's no way. The very grace of God says, I will never be able to outgive God, because his grace and mercy and loving kindness toward us has absolutely no bottom to it. It is infinite. It is always there. You can never outgive him, and he'll always give us exactly what we need. Now, this person also has a desire to give secretly. And that is, they love giving without telling anybody. And you know what? One of the reasons the person with the gift of giving just keeps on giving is because as they keep on giving, not asking for anything in return, not looking for recognition, what does God do? God honors that. God honors when we give to people secretly. And that doesn't mean that you never tell anybody what you give, but it means that you give oftentimes nobody ever knows. It may be that you have to come up and say to the other person, well, you know, I did help in that area, but I didn't want you to know that at the time, and whatever it might be. But you'll know when you're to say it or not. But giving secretly, the person who has the gift of giving, they take great delight in doing that, because as we said, first of all, they want to meet needs for the Lord's work. They're not looking for credit, not looking for recognition, but they're looking to be involved in the work. Because you see, the personal gift of giving is not interested in getting rewards here and now. They're interested in future rewards. And so they can give generously. They can give however God requires them to give. And know in their heart that one of these days at the judgment, they'll be rewarded accordingly. And then, of course, the person with the gift of giving prefers to give without appeals. Now, there was a time, for example, on television when many people were asking for money. And here's what they'd say. And I can remember this. If you don't give to this ministry, if you don't send it in today, we're going to be off the air next week. If you don't give now, we're going to be gone. And my feeling was, be gone. And here's the reason. If God wants you on, he'll keep you on. You don't have to browbeat people to give. If it's the Lord's work, then listen, imagine Almighty God not providing for Almighty God's work. So we trust God. There are times when you make the need known in a very wise way. But when you start pressuring people to give, the person with the gift of giving may have tons of money to give, but you know what? They just start backing off. They don't like pressured appeals. Well, the truth is, none of us do. The tragedy is that it works. That some people can make all kinds of pressured appeals, and there are people out there who are just gullible enough to answer that. The person with the gift of giving, but which also should be true of all of us, God, what would you have me to do? And God isn't going to encourage us to listen, to finance anything that's not of God. If it's of God, he will impress our heart. He'll move upon our heart to do it. But people with the gift of giving do not like pressured appeals. That does not mean that they do not want to know when there's a need. And there's a difference in announcing. There's a difference in speaking. There's a difference in making the need known and pressuring people with the, you do this and I'll do that. If you don't know this, here's what's going to happen. That's not of God. That's not the way God operates. If it's God's work, God will provide God's work in God's time and God's way in such a fashion that God is the one who gets the glory and the honor. If people pressure, and they succeed, who gets the glory? Well, they're really good at that. The truth is, God is the source of every single thing that you and I need and every single thing we have. He's the source of it. The personal gift of giving, if you want to turn them off, turn up the pressure, you turn them off. Because that's the way they think. That's how they're wired for God. Just like the prophet's wired a certain way, the teacher's wired a certain way, the exhorter. Everybody is wired a certain way. And so the personal gift of giving, very careful what they do with their finances. They're not being tight. They're not being stingy. It's just the fact that they choose because they understand the value and the power of financial resources. Then, of course, there is the concern that giving corrupts. The person with the gift of giving also has an understanding that money can corrupt. Now, money is neither good nor bad. It's simply a tool. You would not say this hammer is good or bad if it's made correctly. It's just a tool. Money is a tool. And listen carefully. Money can corrupt. It is not the fact that money is bad. It's the way people use it. And how often you see this, you hear this, and you wonder why in the world could anybody think in such a fashion. Sometimes a person, and I think this every pastor could say this, there are people who get saved, join the church, they have almost nothing really. They begin to tithe their income and God begins to bless them. And the blessings flow as God begins to honor their obedience and their faithfulness to Him. And then what happens? They get blessed and blessed and blessed and blessed. And after a while, their little is turned into more and their more is turned into much and their much is turned into real affluence. Then what happens? The next thing you know, you don't see them very often. And what they began to do financially, they cease to do. And you'll think about how deceptive and how powerful this deception is. What is 1/10 of a dime? Now, I know you know the answer. What is 1/10 of a dime? Penny, all right? That's 1/10, right? What is 1/10 of a dollar? The dime. What is 1/10 of a $10 bill? So what do you have? You're still talking about one penny out of every dime. It's the deception of the way people look at money. And so Satan deceives. And so therefore, oftentimes in churches, God's work is hindered because people are selfish and greedy. And you say, well, I know I'm not greedy, but I'm making so much now. Well, who gave you the power to make much? And here's what happens. Not only do they become selfish and covetous, but here's what happens to them. Isn't this amazing how people's attitude toward money corrupts them? Oftentimes after a person becomes so wealthy and they have enough money, it's like, now I have power. Now I can purchase anything I want. Now I can have anything and everything I want. And not only that, if I make a mistake, I can buy my way out of it. And after all, if I don't do all what's right, you know, I can handle it. Such awful deception. They have allowed their money to corrupt them. And oftentimes people lose it. That is, they lose that wonderful fellowship and relationship they had with the Lord Jesus when they had very little, when they had to depend upon Him, when they had to trust Him, when they had to look to them, when sometimes it was a little difficult to make ends meet, and now they can meet all kinds of ends, all kinds of desires. They can buy anything in the world they want. And what happens? One of the first things that happens is they cease to recognize their absolute total dependability upon God. And sometimes the best thing God can do is wipe them out. You know why? Because they've forgotten the most important thing, and that's their personal relationship with Jesus Christ. The person with the gift of giving recognizes money is not the issue. Money is a tool. We're responsible and accountable to God for all that He makes. And somebody says, well, now, if I tithe my income, and let's say, for example, make $1,000 a week, and I give God 10%, that's $100. Well, am I not free to spend the other 90% the way I choose? Absolutely not. Who gave you all 100%? God. Who holds you accountable for all 100%? God. Do you have the privilege of being extravagant? Do you have the privilege of being wasteful and slothful just because you have given God 10% of your income? No, you do not. And the person with the gift of giving has this awesome sense of recognition and sensitivity that it all belongs to him and that we are all accountable for everything he's given to us. And therefore, the person who feels that way and understands that recognizes this, and oftentimes judges in this light. And this is a lesson to parents. They judge a person oftentimes by their faithfulness and their devotion to God by the way they handle their money. Now you think about this. Oftentimes parents give their kids just whatever you want for a number of reasons. And it's not always because they love them. If you love your children, you'll not give them everything they ask for. You say, well, why not? Because it is not wise. And I'll never forget this as long as I live. I know exactly where I was. I was at the cleaners picking up my cleaning. And about three cars over, this young guy hollered over to his friend. That's what got my attention. And here's what he said, quote, my old man gave me his credit cards. Let's go. Well, I want to go over and whip him. That's what I want to do. For this reason. First of all, he called his father, who just gave him resources, the old man. Totally disrespectful. And then, here he has his father's credit cards, however how many that was. And now he's going out to do what? You think he's going to be careful? No, he's not. And oftentimes, parents leave their children millions of dollars, which only corrupts them because they do not know how to handle it. Every parent should listen to this. Watch how your children use the resources they have today. Watch how faithful they are. Watch how careful they are with money. Watch how careful they are with what they spend and how they spend it. Before you start leaving them millions of dollars that ought to go to the Lord's work, and you leave it to them and they blow it. And you look at the people, for example, who win the lottery. How many of them are disciplined? How many of them are broke within a few years? Why? Because they didn't know how to handle money to begin with. They don't know how to handle it today, and it doesn't last. And the scripture tells us and warns us that it's like a bird with wings. It can leave you very fast. You can lose it a whole lot easier than you worked for it and made it. And so the person with the gift of giving, very sensitive to those things and very sensitive and realize that you cannot be undisciplined with money. And when I say floating through the malls, for example, I simply mean that a lot of people, simply this, they're not disciplined with their finances. They somehow never stop to think, if I go shopping, should I ask God about whether I should buy this or not? And here's what happens. They ask the wrong question. The wrong question is this. The wrong question is, if I buy this, how much will I have left? That's not the right question. The right question is this the right value? Is this the best buy? Is this the wisest thing to do? Because you can always rationalize, well, if I buy this, let's see, maybe I may have to scrunch a little bit, but I think I'll make it. Why are Americans in debt? Lack of discipline. Lack of discipline. We don't have to have everything we see. We don't have to have the most expensive. There are some people who shop at the most expensive places. You know why? Not because they can afford it, but they love to talk about where they went shopping. Why pay twice the price of something equal in value so you can boast of it? Poor handling of your resources. Person with the gift of giving, they're going to ask the right question. Is this the wisest value? Is this the wisest thing I can do? Is this the wisest way for me to handle? Am I getting the best value for my money? And oftentimes, people do not. They ask the question, what do I have left? God holds us responsible for the way we spend all of our money. Let me give you an example. You go out and leave your lights on, and they burn all day long while you're gone. You know what you just did? You just took money God gave you and gave it to the power company. Because you didn't use it. Nobody's there. Nobody's reading. Nobody needs any lights. So what would happen if we left all the lights on in these buildings all day long, all week long? We would be wasting hundreds of thousands of dollars. And so somebody says, well, if I leave the lights on in one room, what difference is that going to make? Now, I'm not saying you shouldn't leave a nightlight on or something like that, but I'm just talking about just walking out, leaving lights here and leaving lights there. People say, my kids did this, walk out and leave the lights on. What about the parents? Did you teach them to do that? And so if you grew up when there wasn't very much money and every penny counted, you know what you did? You walked out of the room and you cut the lights off. And so just because now you have plenty or have enough, you just leave them on and give it to somebody else. And so it doesn't take but a few mistakes like that. And you know what happens? Over a period of a year, you have just given away money and you have absolutely nothing to show for it. The person with the gift of giving is not stingy. They're not tight. They're not selfish. They're not covetous. They're just wise. What is the wisest way for me to handle my money? You buy things of lasting value. You can buy something that is cheap because you get more of it and it lasts 3 months. You can pay a little bit more and it lasts 3 years. And some people, if it's a bargain, they can't stand it. It burns in their pocket. If it's a bargain, they've got to have it. And oftentimes the bargain is just exactly what they say it is. It is a bargain for the moment, but it is not a lasting bargain. A person who has the gift of giving, listen, they just don't buy something because it's on sale, because it's a bargain. They ask the question, is that a real value? Does it have lasting value? Is this a wise purchase? Not how much have I got left, but how much does it cost? Because if you always operate on the basis, well, if I buy this, how much do I have left? You know what? You'll always be living on the edge. God doesn't want his children in debt. Now, I'm not saying you shouldn't buy a home or maybe an automobile or things like that, but to go in debt over stuff. And you know what you can put in the category of stuff? A lot of things. I don't even have to define them. You can buy this and you can buy that. You can have this and you can have that. And you see, things that are unnecessary. Now, if you have plenty of money to do it and God gives you the permission, but ask yourself this question. Should you not ask God before you make purchases? What would you have me to do? Is somebody says, man, you're going to take the joy out of spending. No, I'm not going to take the joy out of spending. I'm just simply saying, listen, for your benefit, do the wise thing, the best thing, the right thing. Because you as a parent are teaching your children. You teach your children in different ways. You teach them the right thing in different ways, or you teach them the wrong thing. And the worst thing a parent can do is just give them credit cards, give them money, and you know what happens? What happens is, and this is something that the person who has the gift of giving is very, very careful about. And they want to avoid something. They want to avoid giving in a way that the person who receives becomes dependent upon them. Or the person who receives becomes slothful. Or the person who receives becomes extravagant. Because parents who do not wisely give to their children, what happens is they say, well, you know, if I don't make it up here, my parents, they'll do this. They become dependent. And then what happens? They become slothful. They don't work hard at it. Because if they don't make it somehow, their parents will shore them up. Then they become extravagant. They're the ones who spend money places where it costs the most because after all, what? Because their extravagance is a result of their slothfulness, which is a result of their being dependent upon someone else instead of saying, God, I'm dependent upon you and accountable to you to spend and to exercise and to invest this money wisely. And so what happens if you don't do what's right as a parent? We teach them bad, bad, bad principles. And so look at our nation, in debt over our heads. Why? Is it because we have all these needs and can't afford it? No. It's because people fall for the snare and fall for all the commercials and fall for all the tinkling things. Now, let me just say this, and I want to say this as humbly as I know how. So this is my way of saying it. I'm not being criticizing anybody. If you feel it, it's not from me. It's from God. Take it from him. Listen, I can understand why a person, for example, if they live in a drab place and things are a little tough, they go to the malls and what happens? You got lots of lights. Everything is sparkling. Everything is beautiful. Everything is just all laying out there for you. And so what do? Psychologically, they don't even realize it. They go to the malls to get entertainment. And they say, well, you know, that's free. Oh, no, it's not. It's free if you leave your pocketbook at home. And it's free if you leave your credit cards at home. But it's not free otherwise because, listen, all those lights are saying, come in here. You need this. You ought to have this. And what are they doing? They're doing what business does, and that is appeal to your desires and to your needs. And I'm not saying that's wrong. I'm simply saying this. I'm responsible, you're responsible for being disciplined with God's money, whatever that means in your life and your calling in life, wherever you are financially. The issue is we're to be responsible. Practice discipline. Nobody likes the word. I'm going to preach a whole series on it. Nobody likes the word discipline because it puts constraints on us. But let me ask you a question. Wouldn't you really rather have what God would provide for you with freedom, financial freedom? You don't owe anybody anything? Wouldn't you rather be financially free than to have all the stuff that's not needed, not necessary? And the truth is, listen, when we get to the whole idea of how a person, the gift of giving, when they're walking in the Spirit, one of the characteristics of that person is contentment. Personal gift of giving who is walking in the Spirit, they're contented. And if God wants to add something, or if He says you can have this or you can do this, here's what you'll discover. Watch this. God will give you much more than you expect, anticipate, or deserve if you let Him do it in His timing, in His way. But if you go out there and get yourself in debt, you know what happens? Oftentimes, God would provide for people what they get in debt buying because they don't give Him time to provide it in His way. You say, well, now, God would never do so and so. How do you know He would? And I think it must grieve the heart of God when He sees a person going out and purchasing something that He already knows He's lining up somebody over here to give them that very thing. You say, well, now, God wouldn't give me that. You don't know that. Well, I don't think I deserve that. Well, that's not the issue. The issue is this. Is God trying to teach you something? Does He want to show you how awesome He is? Does He want to show you how great He is, how good and loving and kind He is? Just give Him the opportunity. And sometimes we don't. Most people don't. And so they get themselves in debt, and then they wonder why they're having a hard time and what's God up to in their life. Now, that person also, listen, is very thrifty in what they purchase, not just what they think about other people. Very thrifty. Now, the result of that is this, that sometimes that person in realizing, for example, what it took for them to make what they have. And most people who have an abundance worked hard. And most people who have an abundance, they worked hard, they saved, they tried to be disciplined in the things that God wanted to have. And so what they have, they have because they have practiced some very simple principles. Beginning number one, I'm going to give God 10% of everything comes my way, no matter where it came from. And so I'm going to watch God work. And then they refuse to get in debt. And there are times that things happen to people that creates debt. And what do? They decide, I'm going to get financially free because the Scripture says, you know, the borrower is slave to the owner. And so debt is not good for God's people because here's what happens. People get in debt and here's what they say. I can't afford to tithe. Man, they're going to knock on my door, call on my phone. They're going to send somebody after me if I tithe. I challenge you to start giving to God what belongs to Him and watch what happens to your finances. And I can give you all kind of testimonies. For 50 years, I've listened to people say, I can't afford it. And for 50 years, I've heard people say, you know what? I heard you say that. I didn't believe it, but I was so deep in debt, I think, well, God, I can't lose. I mean, I'm at the bottom already. And I tried it. Now I'm debt-free. Bring me credit cards that they've cut up. Tell me how God changed their attitude. Now they're contented. They don't have to go to the malls every weekend. Somehow they can't even describe the contentment. It is a divine contentment that God gives us when we're doing the right thing and responding correctly. So the person with the gift of giving, they understand the value of money, how it can corrupt you, listen, think about this. Anything that enslaves you is not good. And so any conduct that you and I have, any way we live that puts us in any form of slavery is not good because He said, listen, He came to set us free, free in every aspect of our life. We all agree that any form of slavery is wrong, that God wants us free to obey Him. And what happens is somebody says, well, you know, I just can't afford it at this point in my life. Well, yes, you can if you'll trust Him. Then, of course, there is the whole issue of giving to motivate others to give. Sometimes the person who gives, and all of us are giving, And there's nothing wrong with sharing with someone else, not so much how much you give, but you might say, you know what, God impressed my heart to give so-and-so, and I didn't. Let me tell you what he did. You see, what happens is we have wonderful testimonies of what happens in our lives when we give, especially, and the personal gift of giving, they love to give sacrificially because they see God at work. And you see, a person maybe who has plenty or certainly more than they need, for them to give sacrificially sometimes is hard because they have to ask, well, what's sacrificial? Because the more I give, the more I receive. And so they don't even feel the sacrifice, but they love the idea of giving to the point that they recognize, well, listen, at least I've sacrificed something here. And it may not be so much what they give up, but in their mind and heart, they've refused to purchase this, refused to purchase that in order to. And I remember on one occasion when we were raising lots of money that this man walked in one Sunday afternoon and he said, my wife and I have our plans. We're getting ready to build a new house. But God impressed us this morning in the service not to build that house, but to put it off another year. And he told us to give this. Gave me an envelope and I walked back and I said, I opened up $500,000. Gave the Lord's work $500,000. Listen, now, knowing him, that $500,000 was not a big deal. It wasn't how much he gave. Here's what he did. They made a sacrificial gift. And the sacrificial gift was not to build that new house, not to furnish that house, but to give it to the Lord this year and give it first. Well, naturally, God blessed them and blessed them and blessed them and blessed them. So sometimes the sacrificial gift isn't so much the fact that we give when there's so much plenty, but the fact that we sacrifice something else. And the person with the gift of giving understands that, that there is blessing when we put the Lord first and obey him in whatever he may require of us. And then, of course, they're able to see financial resources and other people overlook. If I said to you, for example, if I challenge you today, not putting pressure, challenge you to give more than financially, you say, well, you know, there's no way I could give that much. But here's what the gift of giving says. Well, I don't have that much cash, but what else do I have? What would happen in your house if you went in your basement, in your closets, in your attic, things that you haven't looked at in years, things you have not used, dresses or trousers or suits you've not worn, you said, I'm going to collect everything in my house that I'm not using, and I'm going to see what happens. You may be surprised at how much money you have invested in stuff or things that you don't use, that you don't use them anymore. Let me ask you a question. How many of you ladies have pushed dresses back in the car? You don't ever wear them anymore. You wouldn't give them away, but you don't wear them anymore. How many of us have suits we don't wear anymore, or trousers, or shirts, or whatever it might be, or shoes? Now, I won't say this but one time, but most ladies have enough shoes that if you put them on top of each other, it'd be high as the Empire State Building, but that's okay. I understand why they have to do that. But how many of them do you really use? So listen, the personal gift of giving, you know what they do? They see resources. Other people say, well, you know what? I just don't have the money. Well, look around. And the reason I know that's true is because on one occasion we were raising money and asking people to make sacrificial gifts. You'd be surprised what people came up with. They had yard sales, garage sales. They looked at their jewelry. They gave jewelry. They looked at other things they have. They sold all kinds of stuff. I mean, hundreds of thousands of dollars worth of stuff that was not being used. They cashed it in, sold it in some fashion, gave it to the Lord's work. So the person with the gift of giving, they see these resources that oftentimes are overlooked. And then, of course, the person with the gift of giving, oftentimes, before they give, they will confirm it with their mate, the husband or wife. And let's say that God challenges you as a husband to give so much money to whatever, to whomever. Personally, gift of giving doesn't give just off the cuff. They want confirmation. And so the man's going to say to his wife, let me tell you what I'm thinking. Why don't we pray and ask God to show us both so that we'll both know that we're doing the right thing? And there's a great sense of security because, you see, the personal gift of giving wants, desires to protect what God has given them. Not that they're not going to give it. They want confirmation. Now there's a greater sense of security. She and I both prayed about it. He and I both prayed about it. It's what we believe God wants us to do. And they give in that fashion. Now, that's a very wise thing to do. And we should also say to our children, now listen, if you're going to make this purchase, why don't we pray about it? Now, if your kids say, well, why do I have to pray about it? The very question is the answer. Because if you haven't prayed about it, you haven't asked God, then it may be that you're going to do something that you're not even willing to ask Him for fear He may say no. You see, what happens is we have the most awesome opportunity to teach our children and our grandchildren how to live their lives. And if you'll think about this, everybody has to deal with money all the time. You say, well, I have so little, I wouldn't call it money. Well, you've got some. It's there. And so you be wise how much you leave them. Watch, listen, I say it again, watch how they're handling what they have before you leave them a bunch of money. Because listen, are they being careful with it? Think about this. How long you worked, how hard you worked to save and you invested and you were very wise and maybe deprived yourself of some things in life. And then you're going to leave it all to children who are going to squander it because you're gone. You're not there to hold them accountable, and they're just going to live it up and have a good time. Is that a wise use of money? Never. Watch what they do with the little they have. Then you make a decision, God, by what I see, by the habits they have, by the principles they're operating on, how should I leave my children and what should I leave them? And so sometimes parents are wise enough not to leave them anything. What do you mean you left me out of your will? Why? Because I've watched the way you operate. And you just leaned on me. You're extravagant. You don't ask the right question. You just want to blow it. And you think because I have millions that I'm going to leave it all to you? I'm leaving it for the Lord's work. Because when I'm gone, I want it to count. I don't want it to go to alcohol. I don't want it to go to drugs. I don't want it to go just squandering in pleasures in life. I worked hard for it. Sweated blood and tears oftentimes, labored diligently, wise in my investments, and then me give it to you for you to squander it? No. You say, but oh my goodness, they'll feel rejected. Well, they ought to feel rejected. You know why? Because they have not proven to be disciplined and wise in the use of their money. And so what happens? When parents are not wise and disciplined in the use of their money, and it comes to the end of their life, they get all caught up in the emotion. Well, I guess I've made some mistakes. I'm going to be sure they don't make them. Giving them lots of money, you're about to make one. Well, listen, you and I are accountable for what we have, how we use it, what we leave, where we leave it, and what they to whom it is left do with it. So you see, it doesn't all stop at death. It goes on and on and on. And I think about people who give to the Lord's work. And when they're gone, what they've done is still working in the Lord's work around the world. The gospel is still being preached, work's being done. And then there are those parents who dump it all on their kids. And you know what? It stops with them and dies with them. Pure waste. And I want to say to you as a parent, you're accountable to God for what you have, the way you and I use what we have, and what we leave, to whom we leave it, how we leave it. Because for the rest of our eternity, it's going to count or not count. Personal gift of giving is very careful about what they leave, how they leave it, and that's why it's always wise to have counsel. Now, how is this person misunderstood? Well, let's go through this quickly. How are they misunderstood? Well, number one, they're oftentimes misunderstood because their need to deal with large sums of money, oftentimes they're misunderstood as being what? As being focused only on temporal things. It's not that they're focused on temporal things. They have to be careful what happens, and so they have to spend time dealing with the issue of money. The second misunderstanding is their desire, listen, the desire to increase effectiveness in ministry may appear to want control. Sometimes because they give large gifts, it appears that that's because they want control. Listen to this. When you give to the Lord's work, you're not buying stock. You're investing in the Lord's work. And if you give to any ministry because you want partial control, don't give it. You're giving it to the Lord's work. And either you trust godly men and women who are responsible and you give for that reason. You're not investing in stock. You're giving it to God. It happens to be the channel. Be wise where you give it. Be wise where you give it, but don't give it to control, because there are people who give with expectations of control that never works. Number three, and that is simply this. That is, they attempt to encourage other people by giving, and oftentimes they're misunderstood because they are trying to motivate people who don't have very much to give. And so the person who doesn't have very much feels like, well, you're just putting pressure on me, and you have a lot of money to give, and I don't have very much. That's not their motivation. Their motivation is they want you, their personal gift of giving wants you to learn the awesome principle of giving and receiving and watching God multiply what you give. Then, of course, there is the whole misunderstanding of, listen, a lack of response to pressured appeals as being selfish. No, God has wired the person the gift of giving. Listen, a pressured appeals, as we said, just does not ring their bell. That's not where they are in life. And thank God that He should have all of us to be sensitive that we don't give under pressure. We give only because God pressures us or because we believe the Spirit of God is speaking to us very clearly about it. And then, of course, their attempt to live very frugal in their life. Their attempt to live that way and make purchases or not is not because, it's not because they're selfish or covetous. And so sometimes very wealthy people are misunderstood. When you know what? There are lots of wealthy people who are very, very godly people. Some of them have the gift of giving, some of them do not. Still godly, still generous. Now, how does this person operate when they're walking in the Spirit? And how they operate walking in the flesh. And watch how these things fall together. Number one, if they're walking in the Spirit, very thrifty, very careful. Walking in the flesh, they're very extravagant. So walking in the Spirit, thrifty. Walking in the flesh, very extravagant. Then also, walking in the Spirit, they're very resourceful. They can come up with all kind of things. But when they're walking in the flesh, they're wasteful. Very well, just waste God's money. Walking in the Spirit, very contented. Very contented when walking in the Spirit. Walking in the flesh, what happens? They're very discontented, very dissatisfied. And the truth is, a person who's not walking in the Spirit, they're just not content. What happens? They get very covetous. Very covetous, got to have more. How much is enough? All of us know the answer. A little bit more. Likewise, when they're walking in the Spirit, punctuality. They're very punctual. They don't end up paying their bills 3 months later. And when they get in the flesh, they just wait and wait and they become tardy. When they're walking in the Spirit, they're very cautious about how they handle their money. In the flesh, they're just rash. They make all kind of rash decisions. Walking in the Spirit, very grateful. Walking in the flesh, ungrateful. And you see, if you'll think about it, how this all works. Extravagance. Wastefulness, covetousness, tardiness, prejudice, rash, ingratitude, all of these things, they just work together. So somebody says, well, I'm not rich. Will this make me wealthy? Let me tell you why it will. He said, well, that's what I've been waiting for you to tell us. I've been waiting the whole message to find out how this make me wealthy. Tell you how to make you wealthy. You'll have a fantastic relationship to Jesus Christ because you're bringing your life under discipline and you're being obedient to Him. That is the greatest form of wealth possible. Now you say, well, I had something more in mind like dollar marks. Well, let's put it this way. Here's what He says. Given it shall be given to you. And it's to be given to you the way God gives, and that's a full measure. The person with the gift of giving has a wonderful opportunity, but a great sense of responsibility and accountability. And I would simply say this. You want God to bless you financially. Learn, first of all, the principle of discipline. I do what is right, what is wise, what is best, and then I'll watch God operate. And you'll see what happens. Now, I want to give you a challenge. In the coming week, I want to challenge you to do something. When you have a tendency to buy this or purchase that, and you think, well, now, Lord, is that wise or unwise? And God says, that's unwise. or you could purchase that for this much less over here. Make a little note of that. $25 difference, or $5 difference, $2. Oh, I don't spend it at all, $50. You may be surprised at how much money you save in one given week by watching carefully how much you spend, what you spend it on, how much you give, and how much you listen to God before you part with your resources you had to work for, and God in His grace gave you the strength to do it. You may find out that you are more wealthy than you thought. And you may find out with a little practice of discipline that God will multiply your resources. And you may find out as you operate on discipline, He will set you free of debt. And you thought it could never happen. That's my prayer for you. Father, how grateful we are for your love for us. And you cautioned us in your word. If we do not know how to handle material goods, how can we handle the truths of God's word, your word? I pray that you'll speak to every single heart. Let every single person who hears this think about their finances, what they're doing with it, how they intend to leave it, how disciplined they are or are not, and the fact that we're all accountable to you for all eternity. But we ask it in Christ's name. Amen. Well, let me just simply say this to you. If you've never trusted Jesus as your Savior, you're probably saying, man, I don't like telling me what I can do and what I can't do. I wouldn't tell you that. I'd simply say this. You want to be wise? You want to walk in God's ways? Then what I've shown you is God's way. It isn't a matter of being selfish and chintzy, not going to deprive you of all the pleasures in life. It's going to make it possible for you to enjoy them better when you do it God's way. And so I would invite you to trust the Lord Jesus Christ as your Savior. Turn your life over to Him. Say, okay, God, I've made a mess of it. I'm deep in debt over my head. I don't know which way to turn. I'm about to lose it all. God, I've tried everything else. Now I'm going to try you. One thing I can guarantee you, there are no disappointments in Jesus. None whatsoever.
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3: Today's scripture reading is John chapter 15, verses 4 through 6. Jesus said, "Abide in me, and I in you. As the branch cannot bear fruit of itself unless it abides in the vine, so neither can you unless you abide in me. I am the vine. You are the branches. He who abides in me, and I in him, he bears much fruit, for apart from me you can do nothing. If anyone does not abide in me, he is thrown away as a branch and dries up, and they gather them and cast them into the fire, and they are burned."
2: Today's passage urges us to stay connected to Jesus. The image of Him as the vine and believers as the branches helps us understand that apart from Him, we can do nothing. It is possible to receive His salvation, yet still act out of the flesh, separated from His protection, strength, and power. All believers find their focus wandering at times, but some have strayed so far that it's hard to see their way back. If you discover your heart is loyal to something besides Christ, it's vital to acknowledge that this has happened. Repent of whichever attitudes and activities are drawing you away and choose to focus on Him instead. Once the distraction is gone, refocus on Jesus by reading the Word, praying, learning from biblical messages, and spending time with godly friends who will encourage you. After living outside of God's best for a while, it can be hard to discipline yourself to function as the Lord desires. But remember that those who abide in God will bear much fruit. Hebrews 12:1 urges us to lay aside every encumbrance so we can run with endurance the race set before us. Following His plan in His strength is the way to peace, joy, and contentment in life.
4: With a message from God's Word, here's Charles Stanley.
0: Do you realize how much God loves you? Probably not. And one of the reasons is we don't stop to look around and realize all the different ways that God works in our life, intervenes in our life, things He provides for us, things He protects us from. We just don't even understand how much He loves us. But get a little glimpse of this love from this passage of Scripture. Listen to this. For I know the plans that I have for you, declares the Lord, plans for welfare and not for calamity, to give you a future and a hope. Then you will call upon me and come and pray to me, and I'll listen to you. You'll seek me and find me when you search for me with all your heart. Listen to this. This is God's word to us. I know the plans that I have for you, declares the Lord. Plans for welfare, not for calamity, to give you a future and a hope. God has a plan for your life. In fact, He has plans for your life. He has a purpose for your life. He has a will for your life. He's made choices for your life. And He has chosen to come in the person of Jesus Christ and to live in us and through us the life that He has if we will seek Him, as He says, call upon Him, seek Him with all of our heart. He says, we'll find Him. You know why we'll find Him? Not because we're good enough to find Him, but because He reveals Himself to us. And when Almighty God says, I have plans for you, that in itself ought to excite us. God, the sovereign of the universe, says, I have plans for you. Most people read that passage and just keep reading. But think about it. If He has a plan for us and He says it so clearly, then we certainly ought to seek to know what the plan is. Because whatever He's planned for you and me, He has already agreed and planned to equip us to be able to achieve whatever it is He has in mind for us. And I think about so many people living their lives. It's their plan, their purpose, their ideas, their priorities, and oftentimes missing this awesome plan that a God of absolute wisdom, unconditional love, and infinite power, when He says, I have plans for you, not of calamity, that is not disaster, but of hope and of joy and of purpose. When He says it, and then knowing that He's a God of absolute wisdom, unconditional love, and infinite power, that ought to excite every single one of us to say, all right, I want to find out what the plan is. I want to get in the center of it. And I want my life to be a fulfillment of the plan of this awesome, all-wise, all-loving, all-powerful God. Amen? When you think about it, He loves us that much. And He didn't just say it, but He also has equipped every single one of us to fulfill that plan. Whatever His purpose and plan for your life is, He has given us the Holy Spirit. And the Holy Spirit has given to each one of us a spiritual gift. That is a gift that fits, that suits, that's tailored just for the plan and purpose that He has for our life. And so therefore He isn't just saying it, but He has sent the Holy Spirit to live on the inside of us and to equip us, to anoint us, to enable us to achieve whatever His purpose is, so that He didn't just leave us to ourselves to do the best we can, but He's there to walk with us in every circumstance, work it out through us in every situation. And to do what? The Bible says that God rejoices over us. He rejoices over us when you and I are walking in His will, following His plan and His purpose. He rejoices over us because He wants us to be a success at whatever we do. In other words, God hasn't lined you up to be a big failure. He has chosen, called, enabled, impressed in your heart those wonderful principles of Scripture in order that you would fulfill the very purpose and plan for your life. So, the spiritual gifts fit, and they're an absolute necessity. This is a part of the series on living in the power of the Holy Spirit. And one aspect of that is spiritual gifts. And that is, there are motivational gifts. There are manifestations of these gifts. There are different ministries. But Paul said in Romans chapter 12, in verses 6 through 8, he lists and he describes for us what these motivational gifts are. Now, by motivational, and we have talked about this in each of these messages, there are seven motivational gifts. And A motivational gift is that underlying motivation, that underlying drive within us that motivates us. It's the bottom line motivation for what we do. That means, for example, because that is a motivational gift, when you and I operate out of that gift, we'll do our best. We'll have the greatest sense of contentment, the greatest sense of joy, and the greatest sense of success. And each person has at least one motivational gift, and oftentimes,

gifts that differ according to the grace given to us. That is, God's the one who decides. He says, then each one of us is to exercise them accordingly. That is, God not only grants us a gift, but we are accountable to Him for the way we operate these gifts. Then He says, if prophecy according to the proportion of His faith, if service in His serving, he who teaches in His teaching, he who exhorts in His exhortation, he who gives with liberality, he who leads with diligence, and he who shows mercy with mercifulness and cheerfulness. And so these are the gifts. Now, today we're talking about the gift of organization. Now watch this carefully, because I don't want you to be misled here. When we say the gift of organization, that Greek word means the one who stands in front and leads. It means organization, and it means administration. All three of those words are encompassed here: organization, administration, and leading. So, in order that you will not have the idea that we're talking about some corporate president somewhere, though that may be included, that we're talking about every single person who has this gift has a gift of organization, which will involve administrating, which will involve also leading. And I want to start by simply saying this, that I want you to recognize this is true in the home. Mother, father, children. It's true in your relationships with people. It's true anywhere and everywhere, because God has given you this gift for a very specific reason. So I want to be sure we understand that the mother who is raising her children without a father there, or the father doing the same, or the parents, all the members of the family, the gift of organization is a gift that is to be employed, as he says, in every aspect of your life. So with that in mind, what we will do is talk about the characteristics of this gift and then the way they are misunderstood. Today is the gift of organization, and I hope you'll find this is your gift, if that's what God's given you, that you'll understand that. And what you must listen for is this. When you listen to these characteristics, you have to ask yourself, is that the way I think? Is that the way I think? Is that the way I would respond? Is that what motivates me? And if when you can say yes to these, then you'll know that you have this gift. Now, the truth is, all of us ought to be organized. All of us should be organized. But the gift of organization has a special bent in that direction, and God has wired them in a very special way. So what are those characteristics? Let's begin. And it's interesting here, because this would be probably the most evident one. And that is, the person with the gift of organization, when you examine how they operate, here's a very simple thing, and that is that they have the ability to see the big picture and be able to visualize the results. Now, let's just bring this down to home. For example, let's say that you and your family have been living in an apartment a long time, and you want to live in a home, and so you start thinking about how are we going to buy us a house. And so what happens? The person with the gift of organization says, well, let's think about, first of all, what kind of house we want. Where do we want it to be? What kind of neighborhood do we want to live in? How much are we willing to pay for a home? What kind of payments would we have to have? In other words, that person isn't going to say, oh, we'd like to have a home, let's go buy that one. Now, many people do that, and then they can't pay for it. So the person with the gift of organization not only is able to visualize the end result, but that is, they get the big picture and they're able to see what the end result is. For example, let's bring it home again. Let's say that you have children, you're raising children in your home. And so what is the big picture in raising children? Well, it ought to be that you want to raise godly children who will grow up, serve the Lord if at all possible in some fashion, and they will live a godly life, marry a godly person, and live the kind of life that will bring honor and glory to God and be a good heritage to you. So if that's the big picture you have, what happens? You're able to visualize that, and that's in your mind. That's the big picture in your mind about children. Or you may have this attitude, which is not a wise attitude. I want my children to make plenty of money so that one of these days, when I retire, they can take care of me. Now, if that's your attitude, which probably is the attitude of some people, that's not a very wise big picture. What's the big picture? So ask yourself this question. In your life today, what is the big picture you have about your personal life? What is it out there that you're looking for? Where are you headed? How do you intend to get there? Do you have a dream? Do you have a vision? Do you have a purpose? Do you believe you have God's plan for your life? Now, watch this carefully. When you stop dreaming,

0: you start dying. When you stop dreaming, you start dying. When you have no more goals and you have no more genuine incentive, when you don't have any real sense of direction in your life and you're just living from week to week, there's something going on that's not right. God does not intend somebody to say, well, no, wait. Don't we say we just have a day at a time? We may have a day at a time, one thing for certain. God, listen, what did he say? He says, I have plans for your life. They're not calamity and failure and disaster. My plans for your life are good and bring hope and joy into your life. And so what you have to ask is, what am I living for? Am I in God's plan? The personal gift of organization, they see the big picture, not only for whatever business they may be in, their spiritual life. They're always looking at the big picture because they realize if my life is going to count today, I must be able to see the big picture out there somewhere. Now, let me give you an example when this is a negative thing. For example, let's say that there's somebody, let's say, for example, that you grew up, and I'll give a personal illustration, that for a little while in my life, I had a bad attitude toward my stepfather for lots of reasons that to me were very legitimate, but that didn't make any difference. Still wasn't right. So I had to deal with it. And then very early, I realized that I kept saying, well, I don't want to be like him. God knows I don't want to be like him. Then somehow God got it into my mind, whoever you look at and whoever you observe, if you say, I don't want to be like him, I don't want to be like him, I don't want to be like him, you know what? You end up like him. So I had to decide. Find somebody you really want to be like. Find somebody whose character, find somebody whose lifestyle, find somebody whose behavior is the kind of person that you'd really like to be like. And I did. And I'm telling you, it made all the difference in the world. All of us have either a big picture that's good or a big picture that's bad, or we don't have no big picture at all. If it's a bad picture, if it's no picture at all, you're wasting time. And so very important, the personal gift of organization understands that. Secondly, the ability to break down major goals into smaller achievable tasks. It's one thing to have big goals, but the question is, did they just remain big goals? The person with the gift of organization looks at the big goal and says, all right, how can I achieve this? I break it down into smaller bites. And we all have heard the old saying, you know, how do you eat an elephant? One bite at a time. You certainly couldn't swallow him. And the truth is, if you're going to accomplish anything in life, you must not only have the big picture, but you must be willing to be able to break it down into small affections. For example, let's say back to godly children. And that is, you say, well, this is how I want my children to be. You don't tell them exactly what their vocation is, because when a parent says, here's what you ought to be, here's what you ought to do, you put a kid under pressure, and oftentimes they can rebel against that. Unless it happens to be God's will, and even then they can rebel against it. And so what happens? You're raising godly children, here's what you do. You take a bite at a time. You break it into smaller bites, and here's what happens. You hammer away at a principle, and then you hammer away at another principle, another principle, another principle. So what you're doing is you are instilling within the minds of your children or grandchildren these thoughts. Godly thoughts, godly principles, principles of the Word of God. And so little by little, month after month, year after year, by the time they leave to go away to college, you have sort of impregnated them with so many wonderful godly principles. When they get away from home, it doesn't make any difference. They know that they're still accountable to God because you have taught them, you've demonstrated to them. And so what you've done, not sit them down and say, now, in one time, here's the kind of young person I want you to grow up to be. Here's the kind of adult I want you to be. And you give them all these principles one time and say, there. It doesn't happen that way. It's a bite here and a bite there. It's a step here and a step there, and a principle here and a principle there. And you think about it, that from the time they're born, first year, second year, third year, fifth year, 10th year, 12th year, whatever it might be, 13th year, 18th year, 18 years you have them. Think about this. 18 years you have those children in your home under your leadership, under your influence, under your testimony, your abilities, your skills, your habits. And you know what happens? They pick them up. They listen to what you say. They watch the way you live. And what you have done over a period of 18 years, you have instilled within them either good or evil. You've instilled within them diligence or lack of diligence, discipline or lack of diligence and discipline. So what happens? Then we wonder why they turn out the way they turn out. And so what you have to ask is, how do we put this big picture together? One step at a time. And so I hammer away at that in the issue of families and so forth, because I don't want you to have the idea, well, you're just talking to somebody who has a big corporation. Big corporation man, you know what he has to do? If he doesn't have the big picture and he doesn't break down into small bites, then you know what? He won't succeed no matter who he is. And so the gift of organization certainly understands that. Then, of course, there's the fact that they're motivated to organize whatever they're responsible for. For example, let's say you're a mother and you certainly have responsibility in the morning. So you get up in the morning. If you have the gift of organization as a mother, you don't just get up in the morning and say, what am I going to do this morning? Well, is what you do. You get up, you know exactly that your goal for that day, that morning, is to get everybody out of this house. All your children off to school, your husband off to work, get out of this house. In other words, I'm not saying it in a negative way, but I'm saying that's the goal. Let's get everybody in their position out of here, on time, well fed, doing what they ought to do. Now, if, for example, if the husband and wife both work, then both of them have to cooperate in that whole issue. So if you're not organized and you get up and you say, well, who's going to cook breakfast this morning? Well, I don't know. Well, where are my clothes? I don't have any idea where they are. Who put them in the washer last time? Has anybody, there are no clean dishes. Nobody ran the dishwasher. Listen, you'd be surprised how totally disorganized people are. Now, if you're not organized, you waste time. Wasting time is a sin, because you know what time is? It's your life. When you're wasting time, you're wasting your life. To be organized is very important. And so just because a person doesn't have the gift of organization doesn't mean they're not to be organized. And so a person with the gift of organization, they organize whatever they're responsible for. And I just watch this oftentimes when you give somebody responsibility. If they have the gift of organization, they start step by step by step. They get the big picture, they break it down, they get the moving, and they assume responsibility for organizing it once they get that project on their plate. And so the truth is, every day of our life, we have projects we have to achieve, things, goals we have to achieve in life. And so if you just get up in the morning and just helter-skelter this way and doing this and doing that and no sense of organization, this is lying over here and who's going to do this and who's going to do that, that's a terrible way to live. Frankly, I couldn't live that way. For the simple reason, it's total disorganization. It's a lack of discipline not to stop and think, in other words, for example, my mother never went to college, never finished high school, only went to sixth grade because she had to sort of raise the rest of the family. But my mother was very organized. Now, I look back and think, who got her so organized? Because she had a place for everything. She also had a place for all my things. She did. And if I left something laying around, she said, pick those up, hang them up, or be sure to put this back where you got it. In other words, the kitchen was organized. Everything in that house was organized. And it's not that she even mentioned the word organized. She probably couldn't even spell it. But this much I knew. As I look back, I realized nothing was left out of place. For example, at nighttime, she would set the table for breakfast. And whenever you walked in the house, the table was set for the next meal, whatever it might be. And since I worked in the textile mill, and she did too, she worked from 8 in the morning till 4 in the afternoon. I worked from 4 in the afternoon to 12 at night. So she taught me to be organized. She said, now, you know, tomorrow afternoon when I get home, I know that everything will be in its right place. Yes, ma'am. So what happened? I washed clothes. I washed dishes. I hung the clothes out on the line. I did whatever was necessary. So when my mom came home, everything was in the right place. Now, once in a while, I tried to cut an edge or two here. And I remember we had a linoleum rug. And when I get in a hurry, I lift up that linoleum and put all the dust under it when I was sweeping, trying to hide it. Did you know my mother had x-ray eyes? Somehow she could spot that in a minute. And as I look back and realize that she always laid out her clothes for the next day. And so what happens is she taught me, and it's not my gift, but I'm well organized. But it's not my gift, but I watched my mother, and I look back and realize how she instilled within me the discipline of living an organized life. And the truth is, it's what God wants all of us to do. And the person who has the gift of organization, with them, it's no issue at all. That's the way they think. Then, of course, there's number four, and that is the ability to know what resources are needed and how to reach those. Now, for example, we've given a particular biblical character for each one of these particular gifts. And the one who is the best example so clearly the best example in the scripture is Nehemiah. Because look what happened. He was in a foreign land and really a slave. He was a cupbearer of the king. And he got the news that the gates of Jerusalem had been burned, the walls were torn down, and he'd been fasting and praying for the people of Jerusalem. And so one day he'd been praying for God to give him favor with the king at some point. So one day he goes in to serve the king, and the king says, "Why are you looking like this today? Why are you so sad?" Well, that could have been a fearful thing. But he explained to the king why he said the news he'd heard. And so the king said, "Well, what can I do to help you?" And so God in his grace and good favor, and he prayed for God to give him success. And God certainly did that. So what happened was he got to talking to the king, and he said he'd like to go back to Jerusalem if he'd give him time off. And he'd like to rebuild those walls, and he'd like to rebuild those gates. He had the big picture. He knew that the people in Jerusalem would be pilfered by the enemies. They were attacking them all the time. Couldn't keep them out because of the gates and the wall. And so he laid out the picture, full story of what he wanted to accomplish and achieve. Well, the king was so impressed. He said, "Well, what will you need?" He told him what he would need. He gave him papers, had all the wood he needed, everything. And plus they had guards to take care of us as he went back. When he went back to Jerusalem, he slipped in easily and quietly. He surveyed the whole situation. You can just read those first couple of chapters in Nehemiah. He surveyed the whole situation. He got the best big picture he possibly could. Then he got some folks together and he said, "Here's what we need to do. Here's what it'll take. Here are the resources. Here's what I have. Now I need people to help me do it." Absolute perfect picture. Listen, knowing what the resources were, as he thought through, what will it take to rebuild these walls? What will it take to rebuild the gates? That's why people who are disciplined and people who have the gift of organization, especially, they want to know what the resources are in order to reach the goal. And so they make it their business to do so. Now you think about this. You make decisions about things you're going to buy. And if you're one of those persons who is an impulsive buyer, you're going to get yourself in trouble. You ought to think through what you're going to buy. Don't go floating through the malls and just figure out, well, what feels good today? What will make me feel good? But rather, what is it that God wants me to do? What are the resources that I have? Is this adequate? Is this the will of God? If people operated financially on the basis of wisdom, you know what? Those people who lend money, the banks and all the credit card folks go out of business for the most part, at least to some degree. Because they love getting people in debt. They entice people to get in debt. They entice you to give your money to them because you want something, but oftentimes before the time. Not always, but oftentimes. And so the personal gift of organization thinks through it all, plans it all out, and realizes that what are the real resources we have? Because that's what we have to operate with. Then, of course, that person naturally is not comfortable. That person's not comfortable starting something without knowing what the resources are. Well, let's just do thus and so. Well, let's take a big vacation. Let's go to Europe. Let's go to the Bahamas. Let's go to Hawaii. Let's just go have a big time. Well, that's a great idea. But how much is it going to cost? How much time do you have? Where do you want to go? And so the person who thinks wisely thinks ahead. And certainly the gift of organization does that. Then, of course, there's the ability to know what can and what cannot be delegated. The person of gift on organization knows that they're responsible. They know what they can delegate to someone else. They know what they cannot. And oftentimes, parents need to recognize this because in the family, there are certain things you can delegate to one child because you know that they'll do a good job of it. If you delegated the same thing to one of the other kids, not going to work. So also, whether it's in the ministry or whether it's in your business, people you work for, they delegate responsibilities to certain people because they believe that person has the ability and skills to achieve that. And you have to think about this. If you feel like somebody's overlooked you and you feel like, well, I believe I could do much better than they, here's what you do. You don't go to your boss and argue with them. You ask God to help you to demonstrate your skills and your abilities and your talents in such a fashion that the people who have authority over you will see what you do, that God will speak to their heart, and then when the right opportunity comes along, you'll have the opportunity to be able to do what you believe that you have the skill to do. And sometimes people make mistakes, and as a result of that, the boss has to come back and say, well, you know, I think I made a mistake, or I have given you something that you're not, that's not where you really fit. You fit better over here. And it's easy sometimes to make a mistake. And so you have to give them a little bit of leeway there. And a person who has a gift of organization, they know what they can delegate and they know what they cannot, because the person not only knows to whom, but realizes that ultimately they're responsible. You remember this. We can't delegate our private meditation to somebody else. In other words, if we said, well, I'm going to delegate my quiet time with God, I'm going to delegate that to my wife, let her do that. Now, let me just say this. You can't do that, but sometimes I'll see a lot of evidence of that. Well, you know, the wife takes the notes. Now, I'm not looking at anybody to see who's taking notes. I'm just saying that I do know that a lot of times the wife's the secretary. Now, that's okay if you get home and you share the notes and talk about them, but maybe you ought to stop and ask yourself the question, would I learn more if I took the notes? Because more than likely, she's only, you know what notes she's taking? The things that apply to her. Or the things that may not make you look so good. So you got to think about, you have to think about that. And so the person with the gift of organization, you know what, they know what's going on, and they have the ability to know what they can delegate and what they cannot delegate. Now, if I just made you uncomfortable, it's your own fault, not my fault. So then, of course, there is the tendency to remove themselves from distracting details in order to focus on the ultimate goal. For example, a person who has responsibility, you must focus on the big picture. You must focus on what you want to achieve. You must focus on the dream and not be distracted. And here's what happens. When God gives you a goal in your life or purpose or sense of direction, mark it down. Satan is going to do everything in his power to be a distraction. He's going to distract you with people, ideas, temptations. In other words, there's always a side trail. And remember this one. Most of the time, right before you get to a very crucial point in your life, a very crucial point, Satan will offer you a detour every time. He'll let you get right up to it and offer you a detour. And so a person with the gift of organization is a person who knows that they must keep their focus on the goal. They must not allow themselves to get distracted by something else. And especially, listen to this, the greater your responsibility. So let's say, for example, here is the husband. He has a good job and he's just moving right along. He's right in the center of God's will. And somebody comes along and says, look, here's what you can do. Make a whole lot more money, a whole lot faster. That sounds really good, but it may not be God's will. And oftentimes when somebody offers you a lot of money for something you're going to do real quickly, you better stop and think twice, three times, four times, seven times, because more than likely they're offering you a pipe dream. And so you can't be distracted. In other words, this is interesting. This lady told me this week, she said, she was telling me about a decision she'd made, and somebody says, well, why don't you sell this and why don't you sell that and why don't you do this and why don't you do that? Then you can do anything you want to. You know what she said? She said, I am doing what I want to do. I'm doing exactly what I want to do. I'm living exactly where I want to live. I'm right in the center of God's will. I don't have to do all these things to do what I want to do. You see, you and I can't think for someone else and say, well, you ought to do this and you ought to do that. We just follow the principles. And the principle is we find out what God wants us to do and we don't get distracted by offers that look really good. And we teach our children that. Listen, when somebody offers you something, you have to ask yourself, first of all, watch this. Does this look like God? Does this sound like God? Is this the wisest thing I can do? That's always the right question. Is this the wisest thing I can do? When you ask yourself that question and you're willing to be obedient to God, He's going to keep you out of trouble. And you're going to be able to accomplish what God wants you to accomplish. So when I think about that and I think about how oftentimes people get off base because they get distracted by something that looks really good. And as a result, they come up with a great bit of disappointment because that's just not the way life is. So let's think about this. Also, that person with a gift of organization is willing to endure reaction. In other words, when you're head of something, you're the chief, and you're responsible, and you carry out your responsibility, expect reaction. You can't expect everybody to say, oh, you're just the most wonderful person in the world, doing a fantastic job. You do what God wants you to do, you're going to get some reaction. You live the kind of life God wants you to live, expect, anticipate reaction. That doesn't mean that you're to get discouraged by it. Doesn't mean that you're to get down in the dumps by it. But simply this, you do the will of God, you're going to see some reaction. In the family, for example, father, if you're a godly father, teaching your children discipline, guiding them to do the right thing, do you think they're always going to agree with that? No, indeed, they're not. And what you have to ask is this. Am I going to be a godly father? Or, listen, do I want my children to grow up and be godly and used of God? Or do I want my kids to just love me and just accept me and not criticize me? Listen, if you're worried about criticism because of your children, if your children are godly and you're doing a halfway decent job, they may say, I don't like this idea and I don't like it. But you know what, Dad? I know you're right. So you have to be willing to take criticism. You have to be willing to take reaction. You have to be willing to anticipate sometimes some difficulties. But you know what? The person with the gift of organization says, I expect that. But you don't deviate from what you know is the right thing in your life. Discipline is the key. Then, of course, there is the whole issue of the need for loyalty. They want to choose people to work for them who will be loyal to them. They don't want somebody working for them and behind their back stabbing them in the back. Now, I want you to think about this for a moment. Disloyalty is a horrible sin. I'm going to show you why. Let's think about it, for example. Whether you're a husband and your wife is disloyal, or you're a wife and your husband is disloyal, that is, not running around with somebody else necessarily, but criticizing you behind your back. Well, my husband, I'm telling you right now, la, da, da, da, da. Or my wife, this, that, and the other. That's disloyalty. Now, I'm going to show you why that's so sinful. How unfair it is. Especially, for example, if you're doing the best you know how, and you're doing what you believe God wants you to do. You see, if you're going to accomplish anything in life, you can't do it by yourself. There are no lone rangers. Jesus had 12 disciples, and Paul had a whole host of people that he names, for example, just in Colossians alone, who were his helpers and who were faithful and loyal to him. But he had some when he was in prison who were out there talking about Jesus and preaching the gospel and being critical of the Apostle Paul. But he knew who his enemies were. He knew who his genuine friends were. Here is the path you choose. Listen very carefully. When you're disloyal, you walk the pathway of Judas Iscariot. For the simple reason, he walked with Jesus for 3 years. You would have thought he was as faithful and loyal as anybody, because that's the way he acted. But deep down inside, he was not. And in those crucial moments of the life of the Lord Jesus Christ, for 30 pieces of silver, he betrayed. He was disloyal to the Son of God. He was disloyal to God. He was disloyal to the man who had told him more about who the Father was. He watched his miracles, feeding 5,000, raising the dead, healing lepers. And what happens? For 30 pieces of silver, he turned his back on him. Before you're disloyal to a friend, to a wife or a husband, or to your children, or to your parents, or to the people you work for, ask yourself the question, do I want to walk the path of Judas Iscariot? That's disloyalty. That's the ultimate expression of disloyalty. Right in front of all the other disciples, in front of everybody, he walks up and kisses him, having sold him out for 30 pieces of silver. There are people who work for you who'll do the same thing to you. Disloyal. The person with the gift of organization realizes that if they're going to accomplish anything, especially the goal that they have before them, loyalty is very important. That's why, for example, you have to be sure of the people you hire. What's their goal? What's their purpose? Can they catch the vision, for example, in the ministry? Can they catch the vision of this ministry? Do they believe in who we are? Do they believe in what we're doing? Are they committed? And you see, oftentimes it's real easy for people to tell you they are. But the issue is, how do they live? How do they talk about you? How do they respond to you? And you can leave little innuendos, or you can just blast them out. Either way, disloyalty is a sin. If you don't like somebody, don't even act like that you're their best friend, and then turn around and gossip about them, stab them in the back, disloyalty, cost them money, and all the other kind of things. Because I'll tell you, if anyone has ever been really disloyal to you, there is a deep hurt and a pain and a discouragement you have to deal with. I thought they were my friend. I thought she was my friend. I thought he was my friend. And here's what will happen. Oftentimes the people you do the most for, people who will prove to be the most disloyal. That's the way Satan operates to discourage a child of God or to discourage anyone. So the gift of organization, that person knows how to choose the right people to do what needs to be done. Then there's the tendency to assume responsibility if no structural leadership stands up. For example, let's say that all of a sudden here's a need and somebody needs to take charge in something that happens. The gift of organization, first one to stand up. Now, sometimes they're misunderstood. We're going to get to that in a moment. But the person with the gift of organization, they just step forward to do what? Because that's the way they're wired. They're wired to get things together and to get them moving. And for example, this is why sometimes, let's say, here's a strong example. A grandmother who has the gift of organization. And so she comes to visit the family. And she sees all this stuff all over the place and nobody knows what was going on. You let grandmother get in there. And brother, I'm telling you, she's going to straighten that whole place up. And she's going to tell her daughter or her son how they ought to start operating. And 99% of the time she'll be right because she knows better. And see, everybody needs accountability. And when people get married oftentimes, they think, you know, we do our own thing. Nobody's going to tell us what to do. Well, sometimes somebody may need to tell you what to do if you're not doing what you ought to do. And parents do not realize the awesome impact on their children. And I can remember saying to my children, hang it up. Still hearing my mother say, hang it up, put it up, put it in its place, put it in its place. And I remember the first time I ever walked into Andy's apartment when he was in seminary. So he was in Texas and walked into his apartment. I walked in, I thought, man, oh man, oh man, oh man. He finally got the message. I mean, there was not a thing. And you know what he said to me, his father? He said, now, I did something over there and laid a towel over there somewhere. He said, Dad, would you hang it up? Yes, sir. Yes, sir, I'll hang it up. Because I spent 18 years telling him to hang it up. No, 20. It was more than that because he went to college and stayed at home while he was going to college. So what happened? They're going to repeat what we do and what we say. Now, they may get beyond us at some point, but that's okay. And the person has a gift of organization. You know what? They just think a certain way, but we all need that in our lives. And then, of course, there is the desire to complete the task as soon as possible. Personally, gift of organization, they don't want to just mess around. They want to get the job done. And so whether it's, for example, it's the home, cleaning up, whatever it might be, or on your job or in the ministry, let's get it done. And let's be disciplined enough to put it to work. Let's don't wait around. Let's don't wait till it's convenient. Let's don't wait till, in other words, the person with the gift of organization will never say, well, when I feel like it. Well, if you do things on the basis of what you feel, you won't get much done in life probably. It's not how I feel. It's what's the task? How do we get it done? Let's get it moving. Let's make it work. And then there is the whole idea of the joy and fulfillment that comes in seeing a completed task and the joy that the other people will also have. And so the person who has the gift of organization, if you ask them, what brings you the greatest sense of joy? People's approval? Nope. Not people's approval. What brings them the greatest sense of satisfaction and contentment is they got it done. Here's the finished product. We were building this building or we were doing this or whatever it might be. We got it done. Even if it's a vacation. We sat down, we planned it, we worked it all out. We went on the vacation, we had a fantastic time. We came home, we were all as happy as we can be. The most important thing is, you know what? We planned it, we did it. And that's very important because you see, every time you and I plan something and we complete it, there's a sense of satisfaction and success. And remember this, God wants you to be successful at everything that fits His plan and purpose for your life. He's on your side, on your team. You have the Holy Spirit to enable you and to help you. And the person with the gift of organization, of course, understands that. Then, because they know that other people will be inspired and motivated when they see the job done. Then, for example, there's the desire to move on. When a person has the gift of organization, when they complete one task, Their desires, that what's the next project? What's the next task? They just sort of live from one task and one responsibility to the other and one project to the other. And ask yourself this question. You know, I want you to get this in your heart because it grieves me when I think about people who live otherwise. And that is, if you're just living from week to week to get paid so you can make ends meet, so you can live to the next week and make ends meet, that's no way to live. You say, well, that's the best I can do right now. Then stop and ask God, Lord, what's your plan? And let me just say this. It's very important for all of us. I do it for myself. I know it's wise. Probably about every 2 or 3 months, usually about every 3 months, I'll stop, back away, don't answer the phone, get in a prayer room in my house, and just say, okay, Lord, I want you to help me to see where I am, where I am in my relationship to you. Let me see where I'm in relationship to the church, in touch, my friends, where I'm in relationships, my health, my exercise, what I'm eating. In other words, where am I? Just help me to understand where I am. If you don't take time often to check out where you are, do you know what will happen? You'll be off on some side road somewhere. Why? Because there's 1,000 voices pulling you over here. Well, I want this, and I want that. This ought to be done. That ought to be done. And these ought to see these people. Ought to do this, and ought to do that. Listen, if you live by should, ought, must, those three persons will kill you. I should do this, I ought to do that, and I must do the other. No, Father, what would you have me to do? And so what you have to remember is this. It's not what other people think. The issue is, what's the task that God has for us? And so if you have dreams and you only dream, you'll never get anywhere. When you're willing to ask for the wisdom of God, accept the unconditional love of God to enable you, and you trust in the power of God to provide for you, you can accomplish anything and everything God has set out for your life. And the person with the gift of organization, they're just wired that way. They're just wired to accomplish the task and then look for the task that is to follow. Now, how's this person misunderstood? That's the way they think. How are they misunderstood? Well, they're misunderstood oftentimes. Number one, the ability to delegate responsibilities may appear that they're lazy. Well, you know, it's easy to tell so-and-so to do this and so-and-so to do that and so-and-so to do this. And, for example, you're a father. And let's say you have 4 children. And you have him taking out the trash and her taking care of the dishwasher and her washing the clothes and she's ironing or whatever it might be. And the kids could get together and say, you know what, our parents are lazy. Look at what we're doing, all the work. They're not doing anything. Who brought you into the world? Who bought your clothes? Who provided your house? Who put a roof over your head? Who pays the bills? Who writes the checks? You better stop and think. No, they're not lazy. They're doing what they have the responsibility to do, and therefore we share responsibility. So oftentimes, it's true in business, it's true at home, it's true at church. Well, so-and-so, it's easy to tell somebody else what to do. No, it's not. It is not easy. And I think about, for example, generals who make decisions to send men into combat knowing that half of them will not return. Well, it's easy for the general to stand back and tell us what to do. No, it's not. And oftentimes, it is just as awesome and just as fearful and just as troublesome to them to send somebody as it is to go themselves. And so, it's the way they're misunderstood, not reality. Secondly, the willingness to endure a reaction may appear to be very insensitive. Well, sometimes you have to have a rawhide. That is, you just have to do what you need to do, let the chips fall where they may, and people do all the criticizing they want to do. And listen, the person with the gift of organization says, let her rip, say anything you want to say. What I want to see is the finished product. And when the product is finished, the goal is achieved and accomplished, it won't make any difference. I've done exactly what I need to do. But sometimes they're misunderstood. Well, you know what? You're just being insensitive by being pressuring. Then number three, that is to neglect to explain the task. Oftentimes, somebody says, well, you know what, you're just using me. And sometimes you can't give a full explanation of why. And you think about this. God has no responsibility to tell me why I'm to do anything he requires of me. If I say, well, God, now tell me why, you know what? More than likely, he's going to say, that's the answer. He's not going to tell you. He's under no obligation to explain to me why I'm to be obedient to him. And if I'm wise enough, I'll know that there are reasons. And so oftentimes, because people say, well, you know what? You don't have any feelings for me. That's not true at all. And then, of course, Viewing people as resources may appear that projects are more important than people. Well, we're all resources. For example, we all belong to God, and we are a part of the whole resource process. And for example, that's true in the family, that's true in the business, it's true at church. We're all part of what God is in the process of doing, and He uses all of us in different ways. And so to feel like that, well, you know what, I'm part of the resource, and that means that the project's more important than I am. That's not true, but that's oftentimes the way that person's misunderstood. And then, of course, the desire to complete the task swiftly. For some people, they think, well, you know what, you have no concern for my priorities and my feelings and my desires. You just want to get it done. Well, I can understand why people feel that way sometimes, but think about this. If somebody's not leading, if somebody's not in charge, if somebody's not putting a little pressure on, if somebody's not guiding and motivating and stimulating and stirring us up and moving us on and encouraging us not to waste any time and to be disciplined in what we do, you know what happens? Most people will do just that. You can take a group of men who are slothful, lazy, don't make any difference, put them in the army. Put them in the military. And then you know what happens? You get up at a certain time. You dress a certain way. Your shoes are shined. Your uniform's clean. You march when they say march. You stop when they say stop. And you know what? You can turn a group of people who are slothful and no diligence at all. And what happens? Under the right kind of pressure, you transform them. And you know what? Then they're proud to be who they are. They will never want to go back to who they were. They're proud to be who they are, but it took somebody to get them into shape. And so sometimes parents have to get their kids into shape. Kids don't like it. Parents don't like it. But the parent says, what am I going to do? Let them get by with this and practice this in their own family, mess up their own relationships, foul up their own children, or am I going to demand and require discipline at the cost of being misunderstood, at the cost of being too harsh, at the cost of being too pressure? What am I going to do? And you know what? After a while, kids understand. My parents love me. And so it's not all that bad after all. And I can remember my kids sitting down one day, one evening, I'll never forget it. We were talking about something, and they said, Dad, both of them, they talked about it among themselves. They said, you know what? We've been talking, and we just want to say thank you for not giving us everything we asked for. Because we've watched our friends who got everything they asked for at this point. They'd finished college at that point. We've watched our friends whose parents just gave them credit cards and money. And you know what? Thank you for not giving us everything we wanted. And sometimes parents cave in under the pressure of rejection. So what? That won't be the first time you're rejected in life. Won't be the last time. If you'll be diligent, God will reward diligence and discipline and love, because you can do it in the spirit of love. You may be misunderstood, but so what? You're going to be misunderstood about a lot of things in life. You get over it. So sometimes, one of the ways they're misunderstood is that watch this now. It's very important. Singling out specific people to put in a task because you know they can do the job. Oh, showing favorites. Showing favorites. Not showing favorites. The person with the gift of organization knows if you don't put the right people in the right place doing what they do best, and you put somebody else over there because they're a friend, not because they can do the job, the person with the gift of organization knows, you know what? You put the right person in there. They can call it favoritism if they want to, but when it's all said and done, they get the job done. Now, well, all of us walk either in the spirit and in the flesh. So how does the gift of organization look when they walk in the spirit and when they walk in the flesh? Well, look at this. First of all, when they're walking in the spirit, that is, in obedience to God, here's what you see. They're very orderly. Naturally. That's the bent they have. That's the way God's wired them. Very orderly about everything. They know where the pencils are. They know where the pens are. They know where the clothes are. They know where things are, because they put things back where they belong. Very orderly. But when they are in the flesh, what happens? They're very disorganized. Now think about this. When you're disorganized in your thinking, you're going to be disorganized in your actions. That's why a person with a gift of organization thinks organized and they act organized. The truth is, all of us should act, should think that way and act that way. And then, of course, there is the whole issue in the spirit of taking initiative. A person with initiative, they get things going. They make things happen. They start it. They don't let it just hang around. When they don't take the initiative and get in the flesh, they're apathetic. Oh, well, think about it. I don't feel like it today. Maybe I'll do it tomorrow. As I say, if you live by your feelings, you're going to make a mess out of life, not accomplish much. The third characteristic here in the spirit is they take responsibility. They're very responsible, trustworthy, reliable. The person who has this gift when they are in the flesh are very unreliable. They make you promises they don't keep. They say things that change their mind. Very unreliable, very untrustworthy. When they're in the spirit, they have a spirit of humility. They're not worried about who gets the credit. But the person who has this gift in the flesh, they are very concerned about who gets the credit. Secondly, they're very concerned so that they want to rule, reign, and dictate. In the flesh, they dictate. In the spirit, they have a spirit of humility. Now, they can be just as firm, just as strong, put pressure on when necessary, and still have the spirit of humility. And none of us, I don't think, I'll just put it this way, most of us don't like anything that looks like it's full of pride. In other words, if you know that you're working for someone, watch this carefully, and you know that deep down inside of them, the only thing they're concerned about is that they get the credit. No one is motivated very well working for someone who's always looking for the credit. But you know what? You break your back for somebody who's not looking for the credit, who wants to accomplish, who wants to achieve, who wants to give the credit and spread the credit out there where it belongs, because nobody's a lone ranger. And I think about oftentimes big businesses fail because egotistical men or women get in charge, and what they're looking for is all the money they can make, and second, all the recognition that they can have. And you know what? God hates that. Somebody says, well, I want to be number one. Then you're just asking for a disaster. It's not what number you are, it's how well you do. Am I pleasing to God, not impressing the world? It's one thing to impact other people, it's something else to impress them. And so the person has the gift of organization, humble spirit in the spirit, and when they get in the flesh, dictatorial. Likewise, they're very decisive. They don't wait to make decisions, they're wise when they make them. And when a decision has to be made, they make it. They don't wait around. They're not afraid to make decisions. When they get in the flesh, double-minded. Well, I think so. Well, we got to think about it. Let's talk to so-and-so about it. Well, I want to be sure everybody's in agreement. Sometimes everybody can't be in agreement. So they're very decisive. And then likewise, they're very determined. That's the only way you get anything done, is to be determined. I'm going to do it. I'm going to pay the price. Here's what it takes, and this is what I'm going to do. And you know what? They get faint-hearted. Well, you know, things are a little bit tough, and I'm not sure, and so they lose their courage. They get faint-hearted. Likewise, they are very loyal. A person has this gift in the spirit, very loyal to their workers, very loyal to the people they work with. Otherwise, they're disloyal. And so I just want to challenge you that if that's your gift, hey, look, get busy. But listen, identify, even if it's not your gift, identify what are your dreams in life? What do you want to achieve? What do you want to accomplish? What do you want to be like? Who do you want to be like? How do you want your life to end? You better get started now. Then why don't you look at those questions, get by yourself with Almighty God and say, Lord, show me your plan. Show me your will. What's the next step in my life? Show me if I'm on the right path. Show me if I'm heading in the wrong direction. Show me if I have a right relationship or a wrong relationship. Show me financially where I am, where you want me to be. For Lord, I want to walk in the center of your will. And I guarantee you, God will answer that prayer. He's committed to that. And I want to challenge you to be honest enough to ask him. And then you decide. Listen carefully. Do you want the best possible for your life? Now, next year, 20 years from now, the last day of your life, you want the best? Then do what he tells you to do. You want less than the best? Do you even want a disaster? You choose the other route, and you'll have one of the two. I want to encourage you, if you've never trusted Jesus Christ as your personal Savior, listen. All of this may be nebulous to you, but not really. Because once you ask Him to forgive you of your sin, which you need to do if you're not saved, and you ask the Lord Jesus Christ to forgive you on the basis of the fact that He died on the cross on your behalf, once you ask Him to forgive you of your sin, and you say to Him, I'm surrendering my life to You, you know what happens? Your sins are forgiven. The Holy Spirit comes to live inside of you, seals you as a child of God forever. And then He begins to, listen, do what? Reveal His will, work out the plan and purpose for your life that God has set before you, if you'll let Him do it. If you're waiting on God, stop waiting. He's waiting on you to surrender your life to Him so He can demonstrate His awesome love for you if you will allow Him to do it. So let's go back to this passage of Scripture we started with and listen to this wonderful expression of the love of God. Listen. I know the plans that I have for you, God says. Plans for welfare, not for calamity. To give you a future and a hope. Then you'll call upon Me and you'll pray and I'll listen to you. You'll seek Me and find Me when you search for Me with all of your heart. That's the choice. Somebody asked me where that is. I should have told you before now. Jeremiah 29. Jeremiah 29. I have plans for you. Good plans. And they're yours for the asking. And Father, how grateful we are for Your love for us. We pray the Holy Spirit will take this message, sink it into every single heart and life. That all of us may stand before You one of these days. And You can say, even amidst of our failures and our sinfulness, You knew our heart, the desires of our heart, that You would say to us, well done, good and faithful servants. You've been faithful over a few things. And Lord, we don't even understand all this, but You said, I'll make You rulers over much. Thank You, Father, is our prayer in Jesus' name. Amen.
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0: We have a spiritual guide, and that guide is the Lord Jesus Christ, who saved us from our sins, who's promised to be with us, never leave us nor forsake us. How foolish to live your life and ignore the very God who created you. Ignore the very Jesus who died on the cross for you. And who says, I'll never leave you nor forsake you, I'll always be there. Listen to what He said. He said, I will teach you in the way which you should go. I will guide you with My eye upon you. And He says, I will counsel you. I will counsel you with My eye upon you. That is, I will give you direction. So I'm simply asking you this. Have you ignored Him? Are you doing it your way? Are you willing to listen to Him?
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0: When God created us, He created us as very unique persons that no two of us are alike. He created us with different personalities and therefore different needs. And because we have different needs, God has created situations and circumstances in our life to provide for those. And so He has given different gifts, different talents, different skills, people, in order that all those needs might be met. And because God wants our needs to be met, and He ultimately is the great need meter, but in our relationships with each other, we have needs. And God has placed in His body, in the church, those different gifts in order that those needs might be met. So when you think about all the people who make up the body of Christ, the whole church everywhere, God has equipped us to relate to one another in such a fashion that not only can our needs be met, but also that the kingdom purposes, God's plan for the church and for the body of Christ and for the world can be met. And it's in this whole perspective of gifts and talents and skills that He's given us that you and I look at ourselves, look at other relationships and ask the question, how can I use the spiritual gift that God has given me in a way that can accomplish God's purpose and plan for my life, and at the same time, learn how to relate to each other. So this is the last message in a series of 10. The last 6 of these messages have to do with spiritual gifts. This is the 7th, the gift of mercy. And in each one of these gifts, we've tried to describe how they relate to us personally, how they relate to others, and how it affects our relationships to one another and also to God. And if a person will operate out of their spiritual gift, they'll be more productive, more contented, they'll enjoy what's going on in their life much more, and they'll find themselves more fruitful and a sense of greater understanding of themselves, their relationship to God, their relationship to others, and why people act, respond, and say the things that they do. So when we think in terms of spiritual gifts, you can't just relegate this to church. This affects every single aspect of your life. And we're going to talk about just one of those, this last one of these gifts, and they're all listed in Romans chapter 12, verse 6 through 8. You might want to turn there if you've never noticed these gifts. And when we talk about motivational gifts, we're talking about simply this, and that is those gifts that God has given, and there are 7 motivational gifts. These are the gifts that God has given to each one. One of these gifts is your spiritual gift. Once you trusted Jesus Christ as your Savior, He gave you a spiritual gift given to you, the Bible says, by the Holy Spirit to enable you to achieve the things God wants you to achieve, accomplish those things that He set before you, fulfill His plan and purpose for your life, and teaches us how to relate to one another in a way that everybody is blessed in the process. So if you'll notice what he says beginning in verse 6. Since we have gifts that differ, watch that. He created us all differently. Since we have gifts that differ according to the grace given to us, each of us is to exercise them accordingly. That is, I'm to exercise that spiritual gift that God has given me. Listen. If it's prophecy, according to our faith, if service in His serving, if it's teaching, in His teaching, he who exhorts in His exhortation, he who gives with liberality, he who leads with diligence, and he who shows mercy with cheerfulness. Now let me say something very carefully here. This is going to affect your relationship to your husband or your wife. It's going to affect your relationship to your children. If you understand what your spouse's spiritual gift is, you're going to understand them better. They're going to understand you better when they understand what your gift is. Your children, for example, as they come along, before long you'll be able to understand what their spiritual gift is, and you'll know how to treat them much more wisely. Because oftentimes we project on our children, our teenagers, things that really don't fit who they are. Because they too, having trusted Jesus Christ, have spiritual gifts. Now let me say this also. While we speak in terms of motivational gifts, we're talking about that inner drive, that underlying motivation that motivates us to do what we do, the way we do it, think the way we think, and act the way we act. Because we're not all the same. And all the different personalities, on all the different spiritual gifts that God has given, He's given you a particular underlying motivational gift that suits you perfectly for your personality and the purpose for which God created you. And as we've gone through each of these, we've talked about a particular biblical character that fits each one. And now we come to the gift of mercy. And more than likely, the beloved John is the one who best fits mercy. And of course, Jesus, above everyone else, absolutely the epitome of what mercy is all about. How does it fit us? What are the characteristics of a person with mercy? And when two people who are married to each other, one is mercy, and let's say one is a prophet. That's their spiritual gift. It's interesting that mercies are most attracted to prophets, and there's a reason for that which we'll talk about. Well, what about mercy? Well, let's look at this first characteristic of the mercy, and that is the person who has the gift of mercy has the ability to feel an atmosphere of joy or distress in the life of an individual or in a group. And what I want you to notice is this. While the person with the gift of mercy does not live by their particular emotions, they are extremely sensitive to other people's emotions. That's the way God has wired the person with the gift of mercy. A second characteristic that I think is so evident in that person is simply this, and that is they are attracted to and understand people who are having mental and emotional distress. A person with a gift of mercy, and I have seen this over and over and over again. You'll see people, for example, who seemingly

see it, sense it, feel it, hurt with that person. We walk right by them, and if they don't have some physical problem or some physical ailment, we don't even notice it. The person with the gift of mercy can sense that. And sometimes they will say things, we'll think, well, that must be your imagination. Well, I don't see any of that. Remember this, the gift of mercy can feel on a level that more than likely most of us cannot feel. And so sometimes we don't understand why they think the way they think, why they are so merciful and so loving and so caring and willing to go to the 10th and the 15th and the 20th mile to help somebody. That's the way God wired the person with the gift of mercy. They just feel it. And because they feel it, they're going to respond accordingly. Then, of course, there's the whole desire to remove hurts. Listen, remove hurts and bring healing to other people rather than to look for the benefits of that hurt. For example, a person who is going through some difficult situation. Let's say that they've gotten themselves in some kind of a problem because of their own disobedience. The person with the gift of mercy is not concerned about that. The person with the gift of mercy is concerned about what? About getting rid of their hurts, helping them to get through this, relieving them. And so the person with the gift of prophecy would say, you got yourself in that mess, now you need to get yourself out of it. Or something to that, like that. The person with the gift of exhortation would say, let them hurt. And mercy would say, let them hurt. Exhortation, let them hurt. God's working something good in their life. Remember Romans 8:28, he's causing all things to work together for good. Let them hurt. Mercy says, let them hurt. You don't have any feelings. You don't have any mercy. You're not kind. That's not Christ-like. And so the person with the gift of mercy can sort of respond harshly because, well, why don't you see what they're going through? Let them hurt. And so mercy can't handle that because from that person, listen, unless they can see the benefits, it's just they can't handle it. If they're hurting, they need to be helped no matter what. But do you see the consequences of their sin? Don't you see how they got, that's okay, that's all right. And more than likely, sometimes mercy is going to say, well, you know what, God would never let them go. God's not in this. And you'll hear people say, God's not in this, when those of us who can see what's happening and see why they're where they are, we can see that God is letting them hurt. He did let that happen in their life. He wants to change their life. He wants to change their sense of direction. And mercy is over here getting in the way of God, trying to stop God from doing what he's doing because he just can't stand to see somebody hurt. Well, is that good or bad? Well, it's bad in the light that sometimes that person can interfere with what God is trying to do in a person's life. That's the way they're wired. That's the way God made them. He gave them this awesome, wonderful sensitivity to be able to detect what's going on in a person's life. And especially if they're walking in the flesh, not in the spirit, they may just get in God's way. And here's what happens. Remember this. Whenever God is dealing with a person's life, and here's the father, and here's the person, he's got the pressure on them. When you slip in between the person that God's working on, you know who gets the pressure? You get it. And sometimes a person can find themselves having great difficulty, even in the process of trying to help this person. And they're trying to help this person get involved in their life. And now what's happening? The devil's just working them over. They're having a hard time. They can't understand why they are going through all of this when they're trying to help somebody else because they have no business being there. And so you have to be careful of the gift of mercy that you don't get in the way of what God's trying to do in somebody's life. Now, someone else would say, well, we should all be merciful and we should all be understanding and we should all try to help people who are hurting. Correct. But if you get in God's way, you get the pressure. Listen, the person that God's working on, that delays what God's doing in their life, and now he's having to work on you and the other person. Stay out of the way of what God's doing. And a person with the gift of mercy who's walking in the Spirit can discern, this is something as God is doing, and I need to back off, let him do it. Then I'll be there to catch them when they fall. I'll be there to wipe away the tears. I'll be there to encourage them and hold them up when the bottom drops out and God's through sifting and sanding and cutting away and working in their life. The person with the gift of mercy sometimes can step in the way of God. Then, of course, there's the greater concern for mental distress than for physical. A person, for example, who has the gift of mercy, they understand and they can have mercy and be tender and loving and considerate for people who have physical

0: physical pain. But if you give them a choice, or if they see two situations, they're going to be drawn to the person who has deep emotional problems. Because you see, they have a depth of feeling that probably the rest of us don't have. They're able to vicariously. And the vicariously means that they're able to get under the pain and sense, that is, identify themselves with the other person's hurt. And the reason is, oftentimes God will allow difficulty and hardship and pain and suffering to be experienced by those who have the gift of mercy, so that they can genuinely and truly, vicariously feel what the other person's feeling. When you're going through some hardship or some trial in your life, do you want to talk to someone? Do you want someone to talk to you who's read a book? They've read a book and they have all the answers. No. You want to listen to somebody who's been there. You want to listen to somebody who's been down the same path, or at least down something similar to it. You want to listen to somebody who's felt the hurt, felt the pain, been in that experience and felt the distress and felt the discouragement, felt the disappointment, felt the hurt and felt the suffering. Then what happens? You're willing to listen to that person. So a person with a gift of mercy can get ready at some point in their life to do some suffering of their own. So it isn't just what they feel. It isn't just the fact of a gift. It is also part of their living experience. And so the person with a gift of mercy, they're going to be drawn to that person who has physical, yes, but primarily mental and spiritual, emotional problems in their life. Somehow they are there to help them. And you will be surprised at the people that are drawn together. People who have an attraction to each other. And the only reason you can possibly think of, and I can think of so many illustrations, and I think, well, what do they have in common? Nothing, except one's hurting and the one's the helper. Mercy is going to be there. Then, of course, there's this whole issue of sensitivity to words and actions which will hurt other people. Now, here's what you'll discover. When you find, let's say, whether it's two of you, three, four, five, six, or seven of you, and you're in a conversation and one person in the group begins to criticize somebody else. And what they say about them may be true. And or it may be what you've heard. There's something inside of the gift of mercy that just can't handle it. And so what happens when you start criticizing someone else, now you watch this. You watch this tomorrow when you go to work and somebody in your office says, well, I want to tell you so and so and so and so. If you have the gift of mercy, you know what? You're going to blurt something out. Here's what happens. The gift of mercy will take up an offense. The gift of mercy will find some reason to think about something good about the other person, or something good they've done, or something that they've said, or how they've been helped by the other person. Or they probably won't say, well, you shouldn't say such a thing, but they'll just come up with a whole different attitude about the other person. Why? Because that's the way God wired them. If we were all just critics of other people, we'd just have a division everywhere. The gift of mercy is the cheerfulness part and the joy part of the body of Christ. God's placed those mercy people there to do what? To sort of offset, oftentimes, our insensitivity or a sense of criticism or coming on maybe too harsh. The gift of mercy will step up, speak up, and I've had it to happen to me. Maybe I was criticizing something that I knew absolutely was wrong. And somebody else would speak something, and I knew the moment I felt so convicted, I thought, that's mercy. They know exactly what I'm saying is the truth. They know exactly the facts as good as I do. And here they are wanting to just sort of, you know, well, everything, it's really not all that bad. And after all, everybody, nobody is perfect. And I'm sitting over here because that doesn't have to be my spiritual gift. Now, I can be merciful, but when I see something that's deadly wrong, absolute rebellion toward God, and deliberate and willful, I'm not going to be, well, let's just don't let it go. Mercy is going to reach out no matter what. What does it do? It balances all the rest of us. Sometimes we just need to keep our mouth shut, don't say anything, unless it's a wise, profitable, fruitful thing to do. Because you don't want to go around criticizing people. Sometimes they don't even know why they've done the things that they've done. Then, of course, there's the tendency to react harshly when intimate friends are rejected. The person who has the gift of mercy can be very loving, very kind, sweet, humble spirit, and all the rest. But when they see their friends being rejected, they can come on with being very harsh. Because here's the reason, and there's a good reason. With the gift of mercy, that person is very loyal, very devoted. Loyalty and devotion to those people who have the gift of mercy is extremely important. Therefore, when one of their friends, someone they love, a husband, a wife, a children, or whatever it might be, the parents, when they hear and see them being rejected by someone, it's difficult for the gift of mercy not to say anything. They want to come to their rescue. They want to take up their offense, because rejection is, listen to this, rejection is one of the most painful emotions people can feel. Now, they feel it for different reasons. Sometimes it's because they have been very, very painfully rejected, either by a person or by a group, by their boss, by somebody they love, by somebody they respect, totally ignored, whatever it might be. And they find themselves, listen, in a crowd, but emotionally all alone. You can spread through a large crowd of people, a group of mercies, and you know what? They'll find the people who are hurting. They'll find the people who feel rejected. They can spot them. They can sense them. That's the way God wired mercies. Because remember, He gave us different gifts, spiritual gifts, in order to meet all the needs of the body of Christ. And so naturally, sometimes they're going to react very harshly when they see these things happening. Then, of course, there's the ability to sense. Now, watch this carefully. I want you to watch this very carefully, because I want to look at these words. Look at this. An ability to, listen, to sense genuine love, and a greater vulnerability. Listen. To deeper and more frequent hurts from the lack of love. Now watch this carefully. The ability to sense genuine love. That is a person who has that gift of mercy because they are loving and because that's a part of their whole makeup. Not only can they sense genuine love, but along with that becomes a greater sense of vulnerability to deeper and more frequent hurts from the lack of love. That is, to the same depth and the same degree of their ability to receive love, enjoy love, and express it, to the same degree of hurt and pain they feel when there is no love, when that person's lacking love. Two people who are married, for example. A person who does not feel loved and who oftentimes is criticized and abused. Because of their depth of capacity to love the other person, it seems that it's much more painful for them, and they're more vulnerable. Now, remember this carefully. Unless you're willing to be vulnerable, you'll never love anyone. And there are a lot of people who do not love anybody. They don't love themselves. They don't love God. They don't love anyone. Because it may be that, probably for a number of reasons, but let's just mention a couple. It may be that the way they grew up, they weren't loved by their parents. They've never had love demonstrated to them. They don't even know how to love anyone. They don't even know what it is. And so they don't know how to love anybody. But then on the other hand, there are those people who have genuinely loved, but they've been hurt. Deeply, deeply, deeply hurt. Painfully hurt. Rejected. Cast out. And now alone. And so in order to defend themselves, here's what they've done. They've pulled the shade down. They've built this wall. They've encircled themselves with enough self-protection that no matter what happens, they're not going to be hurt again. And so they refuse love. They shut it down. And if they sense that they're heading in that direction, they cut it off. And here's the reason. Because they got hurt. Deeply hurt, and it hurt them so deeply, they just are not willing to take the chance of being hurt once again. Listen to me carefully. If you're ever going to love anybody, you're going to have to be vulnerable. You think that you can love someone no matter who they are and never get disappointed? Never get hurt? You remember the old song, "You always hurt the one you love"? And all of us have hurt people we love, and we've been hurt by people we love. That's just part of this fallen world in which you and I live. But there are many people who will never experience the awesome joy, listen carefully, of unconditional love by somebody because you've been hurt in the past and you're not willing to be hurt again. You know what? Once you understand the awesome fulfillment and joy of loving and being loved, you know what? You'll take the chance. You'll be vulnerable. And I can tell you, my friend, no matter how deeply you've been hurt, no matter what they did to you, no matter how much they rejected you, walked away, whatever it might have been, if you close the door, shut it up, build the wall, encase yourself in some kind of self-imposed protection, here's what's going to happen. Love may come your way, and you will miss it. And you know what? If you miss love in your life, you've missed what life is all about. Life is all about God loving you and you being able to sense that love and accept that love and experience that love. And once you understand and once you have the experience of being unconditionally loved by God, which He loves us unconditionally always, that means He loves us regardless of what's going on. You can't stop Him from loving you. He can't love you no more than you do. You say, well, now, having done what I've done in life and where I've been, how could God love me? That's not the issue. The issue is this. Can you accept His love? And you see, Jesus made Himself very vulnerable. He was hurt. He felt pain, but He kept on loving. Did He stop loving Judas when Judas kissed Him in the garden and betrayed Him before the Romans and for the Pharisees and the Sadducees? No, He did not. Because He loved Judas. Listen, He loved Judas unconditionally. Betrayal or not betrayal. And so how does God want us to live? He wants you and myself to be able to live. Listen, with a sense of vulnerability. That we love people no matter what. You're going to get hurt. You're going to get disappointed. You're going to get rejected at times. But are you going to shut out what genuine love's all about? If you've ever had a taste of true, genuine, unconditional love, here's what you'll say. It's worth the chance. It's worth the chance of being rejected. How many times? Well, it just depends on how well you've been able to receive genuine love the first time. Many people are going to live and die never having experienced genuine, unconditional love in their life. And you know what? There's not enough money, not enough things, not enough experiences, not enough places to go, not enough prestige, prominence, prosperity, position, and power. There's not enough of anything in the entire world that can match the awesome sense of depth of fulfillment as an experience of unconditional love with someone whom you love with all of your heart. They love you in return, and there are no conditions. I love you, but no. I love you, if no. I love you, and no. I just love you, just the way you are. And oftentimes we miss God's best, His blessings, His goodness, His kindness, His abundance toward us, because we can't accept the hurt and the pain. And oftentimes people get married who've been deeply hurt. And they're hoping that somehow the next person is going to make all that up. But they bring into the marriage, watch this carefully, they bring into the marriage this wall that's only built so high. They're letting the other person in at least partially. But they're not letting them in all the way. And so the person who's marrying this type of person doesn't see that. They just see visibly and physically and what's evident. But if you will notice what happens, when that person who comes into this marriage with this vulnerability to hurt and pain, then when there comes disappointments in that relationship, you know what happens? They just start building the wall. And before long, they've shut the other person out. And no matter what the other person does, you know what? They can see them physically. They may have a physical relationship. They can have sex, not love. They can have all the rest, but you know what? Until there's genuine love there, you'll never have the kind of relationship that God intends for you to have. The person with the gift of mercy makes themselves vulnerable and oftentimes gets hurt. But you know what? The person with the gift of mercy, when they're walking in the Spirit, they're willing to get hurt, willing to be vulnerable, willing to be rejected by the person that they try to help. But sometimes when that hurt goes on and on and on and on, even they can only handle so much. And they pull down the shade, build up the wall, encase themselves, and then wonder why and what it is they're missing in life. What it is they're missing in life is one of those blessings that God has intended for all of us. And when I think of the people who live under the same roof, some of them, oftentimes one of them is a prisoner. You wouldn't see that openly and physically. They can drive together, party together, do this together, whatever it might be. But emotionally, one of them's a prisoner. Can't love. Refuse. They've been hurt, and now they're in this relationship. And they just can't let go and be vulnerable to love once again. Very important we learn how to love. Very important we learn how to be the kind of person that God wants us to be. Then, of course, there's the whole issue of the need for deep relationships and friendships in which there is the mutual commitment. Because the person with the gift of mercy has such deep feeling, commitment to one another, genuine, loving, loyal commitment to each other is very, very important. And when a person who has the gift of mercy, when they see and sense this lack of commitment, deep down inside of them, they feel the pain of that. Let's see, whether the two people are married or whether it's a husband or wife or children or whatever it might be, then what happens is this. Something happens on the inside of mercy when they see there's no commitment. Because to a person with the gift of mercy, they give themselves away. When you give yourself to someone else and they don't give themselves back, it's very difficult for mercy because they're wired for loyalty, devotion, support, encouragement, shield you, protect you, help you any way they can. Then when they don't get that back, then oftentimes it's extremely painful. And I say again, listen carefully. Sometimes certain situations, circumstances such as I just described, can be far more painful to a person with the gift of mercy than the rest of us. Because sometimes we can say, well, okay, that's the way you want it, fine. The gift of mercy sometimes cannot feel that because that's not the way they respond. That's not the way they feel. And so they sense a deep hurt that sometimes we overlook. Then, of course, there's the whole issue of measuring acceptance. Listen, by physical closeness and quality time together. Now, the gift, for example, any other gift, you can give that person a material gift or whatever it might be, recognition, fine. The person with the gift of mercy, you can give them all the gifts that you can buy. There's no amount of money, no amount of recognition, none of that. You know what they want? They want closeness. They want you to be there. Closeness, physical closeness and quality time together. Here's an example. So you get up in the morning as a wife and you cook this wonderful breakfast for your husband, and he comes in and so she says to him, well, honey, what you gonna do today? And he's reading the newspaper. Let's see. Well, I'm gonna say, let me, what is this, sir? Can you imagine? Listen to what happened. You know what happens? Mercy just loses it. Because what it says is, I'm not interested in you. I don't care about you. I heard you say, Well, you know, doesn't. And so what happens? Mercy lives off of closeness. And I think if a person is married to a mercy, mark it down. You can't do enough of anything else to match closeness, intimacy, and time. Now, it's interesting how parents will say, all parents will not say. For example, they'll say, well, you know, I give my kids everything in the world they could possibly think of. What else do they need? Closeness and time. And the truth is, all of us do. If someone in your life whom you love, if you genuinely love them, what do you want? You want them there. and you want to spend time with them. And if a person's married to someone, and either one of them or both of them don't really have any real zeal about being together, and he goes one way and she goes the other, they don't spend any time together, there's no real closeness. The only time they have closeness is when they go to bed together. You know what? We haven't figured out there's a lot of difference between sex and love and intimacy. There's a lot of difference between the two. One can only be an act, or it can be an awesome expression of love. And you see, people wonder, well, why is my relationship, why is my physical relationship, why is it not satisfying? Well, you ask yourself the question, how much closeness when there's no physical act? How much time do you spend? How willing are you to listen to the other person? How interested are you in other aspects of life other than just going to bed? The person with the gift of mercy is devastated by a relationship that has no closeness, no genuine intimacy. Intimacy says, I want to hear what you have to say. I'm interested in what interests you. I care about you. How can I help you? How can I encourage you today? What is it that you need from me? Please forgive me for what I said. That was an oversight on my part. In other words, intimacy deals with every single aspect of our thinking. Mercy, listen, the need to measure acceptance by physical closeness and quality time together, very, very important in the life of mercy. The truth is, it should be important in the life of every one of us. If you have friends, you want to spend time with them. You want to have friends, you want to be close to them. You want to spend time. Why? Because you enjoy it. And I just came back from a couple of weeks up in Alaska photographing and with two of my friends. I loved every minute of it. And all the wonderful sights we saw and all the things we photographed, from grizzly bears to whales to beavers to otters to you name it, and all the beautiful scenery. Do you know what? It would only have been partially fun without them there. There's something about friendship, closeness, intimacy, being interested in the same thing and talking about the same thing, mutual interest in each other, supporting of each other and helping each other and learning from one another. Here's the problem. If you're listening, please say amen.
1: Amen.
0: In every aspect of life, in every circumstance of life, it's all about me or it's all about God. That's the way it is. If I'm wrapped up in myself and only what pleases me and helps me and encourages me and strengthens me and me, if it's all about God, then you know what? I'm going to be interested in you. I'm going to be interested in him and her and you and this and that. And a person's wrapped up in themselves. If it's all about me, I'm not going to be able to love someone else. I'm not going to learn from someone else. I'm not going to teach someone. If it's all about me, we miss out on what life's all about. And oftentimes, that's the way people live, and then they wonder, well, why aren't we happy? I can't understand why we're not happy, and I can't understand why my children this, and why my children that. The truth is that oftentimes, we miss the most important thing of all. It's mutual interest. It's being willing and able, listen, to have a relationship, and to be able to hear and spend time with the other person. That principle alone, the person with the gift of mercy can handle it very well unless that's there. And here's what they do. Watch this carefully. When the person has the gift of mercy is married to somebody like this, here's what they do. Since they don't get closeness and they don't get this sense of intimacy in this time, they'll do one of two things. First of all, they'll go shopping. And they don't realize what they're doing, but they're shopping. They're with other people, and they're able to buy something to take home that they're close to, that they admire, that they want. They want to wear it, set it up, and watch it. What a good. And after a while, when that doesn't work, when they bought everything, and then the husband wonders or the wife wonders why the other one is spending so much money, you know what they're doing? They're just trying to fill up this vacuum, which the other person's helping to create. And when that doesn't work, they make the big mistake. They'll start looking around to see what else is out there that may be able to meet some kind of need in their life. And so when things don't do it, maybe some relationship, some genuine friendship of the same sex will do it. And then when that doesn't do it, they get so hungry for relationship, intimacy. Here's the tragedy. Oftentimes they step way down from God's plan and purpose for their life, trying to satisfy something that is not satisfied. So it's very important we understand our emotions, why we react the way we react, why we respond to things the way we respond. And so then, of course, there's the whole idea of having enjoyment and unity with those who are sensitive to the needs of others. For example, the person who is in the gift of mercy and living in that spirit, they love to be with other people who feel like they feel. You get a group of mercies together, and man, you're talking about enjoying themselves. They love being a part of other people who have sensitivity with other people because they have a oneness of mind and heart, and they're cheerful. We said cheerfulness and joy when mercy is walking in the Spirit. They have a lot to offer, cheerfulness and joy. And, of course, they love being with other people who have the same sense that they do. Then there's the tendency to avoid firmness. Now, watch this. A person with a gift of mercy has a tendency to avoid firmness unless they see how it will benefit the other person. Now, we talked about how that person can get in God's way. Well, oftentimes, the person, let's say, for example, here's a parent. They know their son or their daughter is being disobedient, and somehow their gift of mercy, they don't want to hurt their feelings, they don't want to drive them away, and in their genuine loving caring for their child, oftentimes are not firm enough. And being able to say, no, you can't, or you must not, or you must do this. And so they have a tendency sometimes not to be as firm as they should be. Now, this does not mean that all mercies lack firmness. But it means, for example, when they're in the flesh, they can lack firmness. Or if they're not mature enough in their own relationship to God to realize, watch this carefully, that being rejected by your kids is not the worst thing in the world. Being rejected by somebody, listen, is not the worst thing in the world when you have done the right thing, said the right thing, led them in the right way, giving them strong instruction. To be rejected by them is not the worst thing in the world. Even worse than that is to fail to instruct them properly, to fail to be firm, and to fail to be supportive in the expression of that firmness. Well, a person who is has the gift of mercy can oftentimes find themselves in a position not being as firm as they ought to, or the husband will say to the wife, "Will you do it?" because he doesn't want to get rejected. Or the wife can say, "Well, sweetheart, you do it," which is what his responsibility is to begin with. And the same thing is true in a job. If you have a job and you have people working for you, if you're not firm about some things, you know what happens? The whole organization falls apart because somebody is not taking a strong stand to say, this is the goal, these are the goals, this is how we operate, and these are the rules we go by so that everybody can accomplish and achieve what we've set out to achieve. You have to be firm. Sometimes that's very, very difficult for the person who has the gift of mercy. And so when that happens, it creates a problem. But that's the way there. It's just real tough for a person with the gift of mercy to say, no, you're not. But there comes times when all of us have to say that. Then, of course, there's the whole issue of closing our spirit to those who are insincere and insensitive. Now, if you really want to shut up the mercy, here's what happens. When they sense, listen, because they are loving and because they are caring and because they genuinely want to help, when they see insincerity on a person's life, in their life, and they see that they're insensitive, for example, the prophet, the teacher, the administrator can walk right by, and if they're in the flesh, they can be very insensitive or say things that are insensitive. The gift of mercy can't handle that. And so they close their spirit to a person who is insensitive and insincere. Why? Because remember what we said, loyalty, devotion, caring, loving. It is the very opposite of what they feel and what they think. None of us like someone else to be insensitive to us. We don't like someone being insincere, not telling the truth, not being faithful, not being loyal, not being devoted. When the person with the gift of mercy sees that, they close their spirit because they cannot handle that. Now, with those characteristics in mind, how is this person misunderstood? Well, let's look at it for a moment. Well, first of all, they're misunderstood in this, that their avoidance of being firm appears, notice I said appears, that they are weak. Or listen, that they are indecisive or weak. Just because they are not firm appears that they're just weak and indecisive. No, they can be very decisive and very firm. But to the person who sees the way they approach it, for example, a person can have the gift of mercy and be firm, but here's the way they'll go about it. Well, what were you thinking when that happened? Oh, tell me, what were you thinking when that went on? The person with the gift of mercy isn't just going to do what the prophet says. The prophet says, why did you do that? What's the bottom line? Why did you rebel against God? Mercy is going to say, well, you know, I know you've been having a hard time lately, and mercy's just going to sort of walk around the bush a little bit and finally get to the point. Because why? That's the way they think. They don't want to destroy the relationship by coming on too strong. And so it looks like that they are a little weak. They're not weak. Or when the gift of mercy sees something going on, instead of just shutting it down right then, patiently, they'll give the person time, whereas some of the rest of us say you've had enough time. Mercy just keeps giving them a little time, hoping and praying that they'll change. And so sometimes they're misunderstood. A second way they're misunderstood is this, and that is their strong sensitivity to the spirit and feelings of others may cause some to feel that they're guided by their emotions. And the person with the gift of mercy is not necessarily guided by their emotions. It's just that in the process of the way they respond to situations and circumstances, it appears that rather than being logical and reasonable, that they're just guided by emotion because they can feel so deeply with someone else. It doesn't mean that they live by emotions. It simply means that's the way they approach those things. Then, of course, there's the attraction and understanding of those in distress that may be misinterpreted by those of the opposite sex. Now, this is very important. Watch this carefully. A person with the gift of mercy sees someone who is going through a difficult time. Let's say someone you work with or someone, your friend. And the gift of mercy reaches out to that person. Maybe no one else has recognized this in their life. And so here's what they do. Now, watch this carefully. They will build a relationship in genuine sincerity to help that person. No question about their motive. They want to help them. They see what they're going through. And so this person says, well, let me tell you what's happening in my life, and here's what's happening in my home and my wife or my husband, my children. And so here's what mercy does. Mercy listens carefully, and mercy reaches out to that person, and mercy tries to encourage them. And this person's going through a difficult time, and the person talks about different relationships and intimacy and things are not working right. And oftentimes mercy is drawn into this relationship to the point that there is a sense of possessiveness, or they listen and listen carefully. And because they want to help them, sometimes mercy can take a fatal step in trying to help the other person that they become involved. That's why people who are counselors, people who are pastors, no matter who you are, the gift of mercy has to be very, very careful, because they can be, listen, with all the sincerity of their heart, trying to help someone else, they can be drawn into a relationship in their attempt to help. And here's what they're going to say. They're going to say, well, I was just trying to help her. I was just trying to help them. And I tried to tell them everything on my heart. And here's what happens. Then there are those people out there who take advantage of people. And they see them in this difficult situation. And then when they say, well, I think I can help you, watch out. Very important that the gift of mercy is careful about the way they go about those things. And sometimes they're misunderstood Sometimes the person who's going through difficulty, when they sense this genuine, unconditional, loving desire to help, they misinterpret that as if this person has an affection for them, that this person is now in love with them, that this person now wants a relationship, and that may not be what it is at all. That's the way they interpret it. Misinterpret the genuine desires and acts of a person who has the gift of mercy. Then, of course, that is their sensitivity to words and actions cause hurt. May appear that they're taking somebody else's offense, and sometimes it can be very harsh. Now notice, the sensitivity to words and actions that cause hurt may appear to be taking up another person's offense. It may be that they're not, though it can be. In other words, when a person misuses their gift of mercy, they can take up an offense and go to fight for the other person. Sometimes it appears that that's what they're doing when they're only expressing genuine love and concern for the other person. It depends on how they say it and how they go about it. And then, of course, the ability to detect insincere motives may cause some people to feel that they're hard to get along with and hard to know. The person who sees insincerity is going to shun it. They see and feel this attitude, listen, not only insincerity, but an insincere motive. What they do is they back off. Then another person says, well, they're just hard to get to know. No, they've already sensed in your spirit a wrong attitude. So you know what? They're not interested in relating to you because of your attitude, your insincerity, which is so very important to them. A person who has the gift of mercy is not going to be drawn to a person who's insincere and has no sensitivity. That's not where they are. Now, how does this person act when they're walking in the Spirit? And how do they act when they are in the flesh? Now, think about this. There are 7 motivational gifts. All of these, I have given you 7 positive ways they walk when they're in the Spirit, 7 ways they act when they're in the flesh. Now, think about this. Imagine all of us, whatever our gift is, the truth is that every single one of these spiritual gifts, God wants all of us to have at least something of that. Being able to identify unrighteousness and speak toward it. He wants all of us to serve, all of us to be able to teach in some fashion, all of us to be able to be encouragers, exhorters. He wants all of us to be givers and all of us to live a disciplined life that is well organized, and he certainly wants us to be merciful. Well, when you put all 7 of those negatives, imagine what we'd look like if all of the negatives of all the gifts were part of the way we live. We wouldn't be fit to live with. On the other hand, if all 49 positive traits were there, what an awesome lifestyle we'd have. So let's look at how this person, first of all, when they're in the Spirit, very attentive. Very attentive to those who are around them and who have difficulty and hardship. Then, of course, when they get in the flesh, they're just unconcerned. They can just walk right by them like someone else. When they're in the Spirit, for example, they're very sensitive to other people's needs. And they can pick it up, as we said, and other people do not. When they're walking in the flesh in disobedience to God, they can be very callous. You know what? They don't feel anything. Their gift of mercy, and let me tell you, when a person with a gift of mercy reaches the carnal state, that is, when they reach the fleshly state in their gift, they can care little or nothing about you, what's going on. They can be absolutely, totally indifferent to what's happening. Then, of course, fairness. Fairness is very important to them. But on the other hand, when they get in the flesh, they can be very partial. When they're in the Spirit, loads of compassion. Cannot be too compassionate. And then, of course, when they are in the flesh, they can be totally indifferent. So you see, just like in all of these gifts, we're either on one side or the other, and when we get to be the extreme of the other, we think, how could a person with this awesome gift be so unfair and indifferent? Then there is gentleness. Gentleness. Or they can be very harsh. You see, the way the Spirit of mercy accomplishes so much is in their gentleness. When they become carnally minded, they can be very harsh, very difficult to live with. Deference. That is, they're willing to submit they're willing to give in and say, you know, I don't agree, but it's okay. I'll give you your part there. And on the other hand, instead of deference, they just plain out rude. In other words, this is the way I feel about it, and this is the way it is, and they can just be totally opposite. Then, of course, humility. The person with the gift of mercy, when they're walking in the Spirit, very humble, saying to you, I know how you feel. I understand what's going on in your life, and I want you to know that God will help you through this. I've been in those situations and circumstances. I know how you feel. I look at my own life and realize that God has rescued me from this, and very open and humble spirit. Otherwise, they can just be angry, just outright angry. So this awesome gift of mercy, so important in the life of all of us, can also be very difficult to deal with. So let me ask you, in the light of that, how many of you have the gift of mercy? Raise them up. All right, good, good, good. We can use a few more mercies, but that's all right. We'll take all we can get. And I just simply want to encourage you, listen carefully. I want to encourage you, don't lay these notes down somewhere. You're going to meet someone who has this gift. Or it may be that you have this gift. Now you understand why you act and feel the way you do. Or now you understand why your spouse, your friend, the person you work with, why they react to you the way they do. Once you understand, once you apply these principles, here's what happens. You understand yourself better, understand your relationship to God better. That's the way He wired you. That's the way you are. And you understand the people you live with, that you work with, that you play with better. That makes all relationships better when you understand and you're willing to apply it to your life. Now you may be saying, well, I'm not even a Christian, so how does that relate to me? Well, let's put it this way. Until you receive Jesus Christ as your personal Savior, nothing's going to work. It may work for you money-wise, prestige, prominence, and all the rest, but you know what? Not contentment, not joy, moments of happiness, maybe yes, but no genuine contentment, no real peace, no real joy, no real sense of achievement and accomplishment that God has helped you in. But it's sort of you against the world. It's either all of me or all of God, one of the two. When you trust the Lord Jesus Christ as your Savior and your sin debt's paid in full, you're forgiven of your sin by simply asking Him to forgive you of your sin based on what He did at the cross, recognizing that He has the right to your life, to guide you, direct you all the days of your life. Once you surrender your life to Him and the Spirit of God comes into your life and grants to you a spiritual gift, everything about your life begins to change. Why? Because now you are equipped to live life to the fullest, to the best, and with the greatest sense of satisfaction and fulfillment all the days of your life. And it's yours for the asking and the believing if you'll trust the Lord Jesus Christ for the forgiveness of your sins and trust the Holy Spirit to do His work in your life. And Father, how grateful we are for the truth of Your Word. And we pray the Holy Spirit will sink these truths deep in the heart of every listener. And Father, that all of us would live out of our gift, operate out of our gift to the maximum of our potential for Your glory and for our good, in Jesus' name, amen.
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0: Do you realize that the Holy Spirit has gifted you with a spiritual gift that is perfectly suited for God's plan for your life, His work for your life, and the way He wants you to live? And the tragedy is that many, many believers will go through their entire life, many of them trying to serve God and wondering why things don't turn out the way they think they ought to, or why they don't seem to be very comfortable serving God in this position or that or the other. Well, God's got a better plan than just guessing. He has a plan that's perfectly suited for your life. He has a gift for you that'll make it possible for you to relate to other people better, understand how other people act and why they act the way they act. In fact, it'll make a lot of difference in your life, whether it's in your vocation or in your church life, when you discover that primary motivational gift that God has given you, and then you begin to function out of that gift. So that's what we're talking about beginning in this particular message. This is the third part in our series, Living in the Power of the Holy Spirit. And the first message had to do with who He is. Who is the

Holy Spirit. He is the promise of the Father. He is the part of the Trinity, the person of the Trinity. He's the seal that God has given to every single believer. Our guide, our teacher. That is many, many activities that the Holy Spirit works in our life. But each one specifically relating to us according to our needs. And when it comes to why he came, the second message, why did he come? It was absolutely essential because he's so involved in our salvation, in our sanctification, and in our service to him. And the primary purpose of the gifts is that you and I would be able to serve God to the maximum of our potential in such a way that, listen, the fruit will be abundant. Secondly, we will be blessed. And thirdly, other people are going to be blessed, and the kingdom of God will be stronger, and the work of God will go on successfully. Well, turn, if you will, to 1 Corinthians chapter 12. And I want us to read just the 7 verses of this first chapter, though. In these next few weeks, we'll be talking about more than these 7 verses. But for now, 1 Corinthians chapter 12, beginning in verse 1. And we're talking about the gifts of the Spirit. Now, concerning spiritual gifts, brethren, I do not want you to be unaware. You know that when you were pagans, you were led astray to the mute idols. However, you were led. Therefore, I make known to you that no one speaking by the Spirit of God says Jesus is accursed, and no one can say Jesus is Lord except by the Holy Spirit. Now, there are varieties of gifts, but the same Spirit. There are varieties of ministries and the same Lord. There are varieties of effects, but the same God. There's the whole Trinity right there, who works all things in all persons. But to each one is given the manifestation of the Spirit for the common good. And one thing I want us to recognize right up front, that is, when God gives spiritual gifts, which he does, he always gives it for the common good, not for some individual's sake or to make us feel good or to get prideful and puffy about what we have or don't have. It's always for the common good of the whole body of Christ. Now, one of the first things we need to do is to clarify terms, because sometimes people get them a little confused. So let's look, first of all, at the idea of the gift of the Spirit, G-I-F-T. And that is, we're talking about the person of the Holy Spirit who is given to every single believer upon our salvation. This is what Peter was preaching in Acts chapter 2, verse 38. When you were saved, the Holy Spirit came into your life to indwell and to seal you as a child of God. That was God's gift. Secondly, the gifts of the Spirit, G-I-F-T-S, are those capabilities, those abilities that God gives to each individual that fit his purpose and plan for our life. The third word is the fruit. That is the fruit of the Spirit, which you know in Galatians chapter 5, speaks of the character that the Holy Spirit intends to build in and through our life as a result of our being submissive to him and walking in his will and in his way. And that is the fruit of the Spirit, which we know well, of love, joy, peace, goodness, gentleness, self-control, and so forth, humility. So we're talking about primarily the gifts of the Spirit. That is, those abilities and those capacities that God gives us when we trust him as our personal Savior, and then we begin to walk out and live out the life. Now, let's distinguish between something else, between human talent and a spiritual gift. Human talents are those capacities, those abilities that God gives to each and every person at their birth. That is, you come into this world and you have a certain personality. Well, God gives you, that is, those talents, those skills, shall we say, that are given to you at that moment because he gives them to you in the purpose of what he wants to do in your life. But these are natural talents, and sometimes a person can be very, very multi-talented. They just seem to be able to do many things very well. Some of the rest of us think, well, if I can just do half what they can do, or maybe they can do well in 3 or 4 areas or whatever it might be. Now, they're from God, and he certainly wants them and desires that we use them for his glory, but it's not a spiritual gift. It's a natural talent. So many people who are not Christians are very, listen, they are very gifted in some areas. Many things that you and I use every day were probably invented by people who are not even Christian. But all of us who are believers, we profit from that, and we're grateful for it.
But a spiritual gift is a specific ability and skill that God gives you in order to enable you to serve Him wisely and to the best of your God-given ability. It is that special gift He gives you. It becomes the motivation for all of your service for the Lord. So there is a difference. Now, a spiritual gift, for example, will naturally utilize the talent. For example, let's say you have a talent to do one thing. You have a spiritual gift. Listen, when you're a believer, you're to use your spiritual gift, understand what that is, and then your talent, you're to exercise your spiritual gift through that talent, exercise your talent through that spiritual gift so that the two work beautifully together. That is, you don't have one and say, well, what about this? God intends for you to work them just like that. And so when a person understands what their spiritual gift is and certainly recognize what their talent is, and then you exercise your talent, listen, based on your spiritual gift, that will determine what you do, where you do it, how you do it, whether you succeed or not, or, for example, in your relationships with other people. So God has worked all of this out for our good and His glory, because the truth is He wants you to be able to reach the maximum of your potential, whatever He calls you to do. And certainly He wants you to be able to do it in such a fashion that somebody else profits from it. That is, they're built up by it. They're edified by it. And in the church, God has given gifts and talents and abilities among people throughout the body of Christ. And when the Bible talks about the body, what is it speaking of? Well, when Jesus was here, He was in a physical body. Sinless Son of God, living in a physical body. The only difference between Him and us, no sin. When He left and ascended to the Father, He says, now we are the body of Christ, which means that God's physical body is what? The church. The Holy Spirit living on the inside of us is working through us, speaking through us, loving through us, serving through us. That is, we are the body of Christ. It has nothing to do with denominations. Denominations were not created by God. Denominations are the result of man's differences in opinion and differences in ideas and interpretation of the Scripture. I'm not saying there's anything wrong with it. I'm just saying when He speaks of the body, He's not talking about either Baptists or Episcopalians or Roman Catholics or Lutherans or Pentecostals. He's talking about every single person who's been saved by the grace of God makes up the body of Christ. And we're all individual. God has a perfect will for every single one of us, a plan, a purpose. Whoever we are, wherever we came from, whatever our skills, our talents, our gifts, God wants us to use them to bring Him honor and glory and to profit the body of Christ. Now, what I want you to realize is it's all the work of the Holy Spirit. It's the Spirit of God who gives us the gifts. And He gives them for the common good of everybody, and He gives them for very specific reasons. So, listen, if you'll notice in this passage, notice how He says this. Back to the 12th chapter and now in verse 4. There are varieties of gifts. They're different. Varieties of ministries. They're different. Varieties of effects or how your ministry, how it plays out in the lives of other people. They're all different. But if you'll notice what he says, to each one is given the manifestation of the Spirit for the common good. Then look, if you will, in verse 11. But one in the self-same Spirit works all these things, distributing to each one individually just as He wills, not as I desire. Because He certainly knows better than we do exactly what He's up to in our lives. Now, there are three lists of categories of spiritual gifts. I want you to follow these with me. And let's go back. Well, let's start. We've already read one here. Well, let's just stay in 1 Corinthians and read the first one here. Notice in beginning in verse 7 of the 12th chapter, he says, but to each one is given the manifestation of the Spirit for the common good. And then he says, these are the ways the exercise of your gift will express itself and profit from it all. For to one is given the word of wisdom through the Spirit, to another the word of knowledge, according to the same Spirit, to another faith by the same Spirit, to another gifts of healing by the one Spirit, to another the effecting of miracles, to another prophecy, to another distinguishing of spirits, to another various kinds of tongues, and to another the interpretation of tongues. But one and the same Spirit works all these things, distributing to each one individually, just as He will. Okay, now that's one section. Go back, if you will, to Romans chapter 12. Very important section here. Romans chapter 12, and listen to what he says beginning in verse 4 of this 12th chapter of Romans. He says, for just as we have many members in one body
and all the members do not have the same function. Now, here's what he's getting.

church needs all seven of these gifts. These are motivational gifts, and I'll explain that in a moment. So look, if you will, in verse 6. Now, verse 5. So we who are many are one body in Christ, and individually members one of another. We all relate to each other. Since we have gifts that differ. Now, what makes them differ? According to the grace given to us. That is, God in His grace has chosen to give you these gifts. Then he says, for example, since we have gifts that differ according to the grace given to us, each of us is to exercise them accordingly. For example, if prophecy, which does not necessarily mean and does not mean foretelling the future here, but proclaiming the truth, according to the proportion of his faith. If service, in his serving, or he who teaches in his teaching, he who exhorts in his exhortation, he who gives with liberality, and he who leads with diligence, he who shows mercy with cheerfulness. Okay, that's the second list. Then I want you to turn over, if you will, to the third list in Ephesians chapter 4. And look at this for a moment. And this is a different kind of list. Here's what he says. Because this whole book of Ephesians has to deal with the church and what's going on. Listen to what he says now. And remember what we said about church. I'm not talking about Baptists, Lutherans, Episcopalians, Catholics, anybody else. We're talking about the body of Christ, those who make up the body. So he says, for example, verse 11. Listen to this list. Verse 11 of chapter 4. And he gave some as apostles, and some as prophets, some as evangelists, and some as pastors and teachers. For what reason? For the equipping of the saints, for the work of service, to the building up of the body of Christ. So these are offices in the church. The second list I gave you in Romans chapter 12, these are the functions of the members of the fellowship of the church. And then, of course, in that first list, these listed as the gifts, the manifestations and the expressions of that, a way these things work out in people's lives. So we have three lists. Now, somebody says, well, now, what am I to do with three lists? Well, you don't have to worry about that. I'm going to explain that to you. What I want you to see is this. There is a difference in the way, for example, you have a spiritual gift. You'll exercise that gift in some ministry, at least you're supposed to. And as a result of your working that out, it'll have its effect in your life and other people's lives and the whole body of Christ. And each one of us has one of those motivational gifts, primarily. Now, before we get into that, I want to talk about some cautions. Some cautions we have to deal with for the simple reason people exercise their spiritual gifts can get out of fellowship. And not only that, they can go to extremes. And especially when somebody particularly, for example, let's say they want a particular spiritual gift, and they will say, for example, well, here's the gift I want. And if they don't have it, watch this, sometimes they counterfeit it. Or sometimes they will manipulate and say, well, I have this gift. Well, you know, you can manipulate. You can't fool everybody all the time. In fact, you can't fool a real discerning spirit very long at all. Because they'll know that. Here's the cautions we need to check on. So I'm going to give you a list of them so you can remember this. And the first one is this. And that is, the Holy Spirit gives a gift to every believer. Now watch this. Gives a gift to every believer. Not talking about how you serve in the ministry. We're talking about a gift. One of these service, prophecy, giving, teaching, administration, so forth. You're going to have one of those. Now watch this. No one person has them all. No one person has them all. And because God's not going to give all the gifts to one person. And He's not going to give any one gift to everybody. You have a gift that God has chosen to give you because He has something specific in mind for your life. So we have to be careful that we think, well, I have several of these gifts. Now watch this. I'll clarify this more later. You may have a particular gift and be very good at something else. But what you're doing is you're exercising your gift in that area. And you remember we mentioned about teaching and serving and so forth. For example, let's say that your gift is mercy. But you're a school teacher. You say, I ought to have the gift of teaching. Not necessarily. At the gift of mercy, here's how you'd act as a teacher. You'd be very, very sensitive to students who do not do very well. You'd be very sensitive to students who come out of a broken home because you could discern that. You'd be very loving when you see somebody, you know, who's trying to do their best and they just fail. They just

0: Just a bad grade. They have a bad day. You're not going to jump all over them. A person with the gift of mercy, for example, who is a school teacher, is not going to be one who walks in and says, now about half of you are going to fail this class. You know, I've had a couple of those. And so, in other words, whatever your ministry is, you're going to operate out of that gift. You're going to do it well. And the problem is we see people who have a particular gift, who are Christians, who operate in an area where they don't have any business operating for the simple reason it's not their gift. Their ministry demands something. They just don't have it. And so what I want you to see is it doesn't mean that you get locked into one area and I just have this one spiritual gift over here and I can't function. If it's teaching, I must teach. If it's giving, I must be rich. No, it's not going to be that way. So let's think about these cautions. Remember, you will have a spiritual gift, and it's interesting how Peter says this, because he mentions it in a little different way. He says, for example, the fourth chapter of 1 Peter in verse 10. Watch this. As each one has received a special gift, employ it in serving one another as good stewards of the manifold grace of God. That is, whatever your gift is, he says, employ it in serving one another. We're talking about serving God. No matter what your vocation is, or where you go to church, or what your church is, you have a spiritual gift that's your obligation before God to utilize. Listen, this is a grace gift. This is something that God chose to give you out of His love for you. And therefore, He wants you to exercise that for the benefit of all concerned. And when I think about how that works in some people's lives and how it doesn't work in some other people's lives, it's simply because somewhere along the way, they have missed the whole point, and that is they want something for themselves. Likewise, put it this way, that is, you can't require, another caution, you can't tell somebody else, now you need this gift. Now I'm going to get around to tongues and healing in just a moment, but sometimes a person who feels like they have that particular gift, well, you ought to have it. If you were spiritual, you'd have it. Or if somebody says, for example, well, if you had enough faith, you'd be healed. So you can't put a manifestation or a gift, for example, on somebody else and say, well, you ought to have thus and so. That's not your business or my business. It's God's business and His business alone to do what? To decide which gift we have. Some people have more faith than other people have. Some people can just believe God. I mean, but you see, that is a manifestation of something God is doing in their life, something He wants them to do. And so it is with all the gifts. If somebody says, well, some gifts just ended back on into the first century, that's not in the Bible. That's what some people think, but it's not in the Scripture. Is God still in the miracle working business? Yes, He is. What we want to be sure is that we understand what the cautions are. Then we are not to seek a particular manifestation of a gift, for example, because we think that we can serve better that way. And I'm repeating something I said. It's the Holy Spirit's job to choose which ones we have. It's my job to figure out what it is for me, and then however the ministry or whatever function I have, I'm to operate on that basis. Likewise, having a spiritual gift or any particular spiritual gift doesn't make you spiritually minded. It doesn't make you a spiritual minded person. Because you have a particular gift. You get out of fellowship with God, you can be ornery as the devil doing whatever you're doing because you're out of fellowship with God. And so it doesn't mean that you're spiritual because you have a particular gift. And sometimes people sort of feel that way. Now, let's talk about healing, for example. Because he says he speaks about the gifts of healing. Now, watch this carefully. And if you listen, and say amen. There's no such thing as a faith healer. Now watch this. A healing is a gift that God gives. For example, you've been sick, God healed you. And one of my doctor friends who's in heaven, I used to have this sign in his office. He said, God does the healing, the doctor gets the money. And that's absolutely true. That's exactly what happens. God does the healing, doctors get the money. Now, listen, every healing is a gift from God. Listen, now watch this carefully. I don't question the fact that somebody can preach the gospel and somebody maybe has tremendous faith, preach the word of God and challenge people to believe God for healing. Absolutely. Challenge people to believe God for healing, and as a result of their listening to his challenge, or it could be a her, listening to their challenge to trust God, that God indeed will do what? Will heal that person. But what's he doing? He's healing them as a gift as a result of what they believe, not because he laid his hand on them and knocked them down. It has nothing to do with that. There's no such thing as anybody being someone who can heal you of anything. They may stimulate your faith. They may motivate you to believe God. They may encourage you in such a way that you trust God. Now, let me give you an example. There was an evangelist came along many, many years ago, and he would preach the gospel, and I went to hear him and used to watch him on TV. It was a long, long time ago. And he'd tell you to put your hand on the TV and trust God. As after he finished preaching, trust God. Put you on the TV. I want you to trust God to heal you. Well, I thought that was pretty funny. Until my aunt listened to him, and my mother had been stretched out, could not get out of the bed because of her back for about 3 weeks. And one Sunday afternoon, my mother just got up. And I said, well, what's happened? She said, I'm fine. About 2 hours later, my Aunt Dura called her and said, Becca, that's what she called Rebecca. Becca, how you doing? She says, well, Dura, I'm feeling fine. She says, you know what? I was lying there listening to him and praying for you. And she said, I just said, God, I want Becca to be healed, and I'm trusting you. I'm going to do this, what he said. I'm trusting you to heal my sister. Was she healed? Absolutely. Did he heal her? Absolutely not. What did he stimulated my aunt's faith to trust God to do what he said to heal her. I'm sure many other people probably did that, and nothing happened. I mean, everybody put something on the TV. If that was a sure deal, every time I preach, I'd say, get your hand on there right now, because you're going to be set free today. But you know what? That's not of God. I'm not saying what he did was not of God. I'm just saying, I think God used him to stimulate people's faith. He was not a healer. And because every single time it's used, and he says it again this, in the same chapter, look if you will in the verse 28. God has appointed in the church apostles, prophets, teachers, miracles, not miracle workers, miracles, then gifts of healing. Listen, G-I-F-T-S, gifts of healing. So, certainly, God manifests his power through that. Now, let's settle an issue right now. Why did God give miracles? Here's why he gave miracles throughout the scripture. Watch this carefully. He gave the miracles in order to authenticate his messengers. In other words, that this is the way God, for example, Jesus. What motivated Jesus to heal people and raise them from the dead? You say, well, he was just so compassionate and loving. Well, he was, but that wasn't the motivation. That is, he performed miracles. Not simply out of love, but to authenticate who he was. He's the Son of God. Now, what we have to do is this. We have to remember, when we're interpreting Scripture and looking at things happening in the past, they did not have this book. They had nothing written. None of it was written. All they had was word of mouth, personal testimony. God used these miraculous things, whether it was tongues or the healings, the miracles. He used these to authenticate the truth of the gospel. The gospel message, and he authenticated the messenger. That is, this is not just another preacher going through. This isn't just another itinerant preacher, because all kind of folks were coming through who taught idolatry and all the rest. These miracles were God's expression, this is my servant. This is true. And so that's the reason for them. Not because, just because Jesus loved everybody, though he did. And was he compassionate? Did he heal everybody? No, he did not. You remember what he said? He said some places he went, no miracles, and they didn't believe him. So, when it comes to this whole issue of tongues, and I realize it's very controversial, not going to give you a full explanation of speaking in tongues in 5 minutes, but I do want to say some things very carefully. Number one, it's a manifestation, according to the Scripture, of the Spirit, a manifestation of the Spirit. Now, the question is, and people say, well, what do you believe about tongues? I'm going to tell you exactly what I believe. But I want to give you an illustration first, so you know this is not some prejudiced Baptist talking about it. Number one, I grew up in a Pentecostal church where people spoke in tongues. Now, it's interesting, I never heard anybody interpret. And when I first got saved at 12 and people speaking in tongues scared me to death. I didn't have any idea what was happening. But I finally realized after a little explanation. So I said, okay. So not prejudiced against people. Then I think about what I did to find out for myself. I used to go out in my travel trailer years ago, and I would get out there by myself, and I think, okay, God, I don't want to miss anything. If you've got something for me, and I'm going to serve you, I'm going to serve you with all my heart. I want everything you've got from me. I'm not going to miss anything, no matter what it costs me, the issues. God, whatever you say, the answer is yes. So I'd pray, God, if tongues is for me, if that's a gift today and you want me to have the gift of tongues, I'm available. Even being a Baptist. Now, that would have been the end of my Baptist relationships probably if I'd have spoken in tongues. Because if you remember, some of you will, in the late 50s, but primarily the 60s and the 70s, there was this big wave of a charismatic movement moving through, and tongues was the, of all the things, it was tongues, tongues, tongues. Tongues is only one manifestation, but because, listen, the devil knows how to confuse people, frustrate them, and get them divided. And so it was tongues this and tongues that. This lady would come to church every once in a while on Wednesday nights, primarily, and she'd say, Pastor, do you have the gift of tongues? I said, no, ma'am. And so I told her that about several times. I've forgotten how many. She only asked me that on Wednesday. And then one Wednesday she came, I said, ma'am, I'll tell you what you do. Why don't you tell God to give me what he wants me to have and the way I need it? Never saw her again. Now, so let me give you an example. I was not being prejudiced. So to show you that I'm open to truth, but I want to be discerning. This lady came to me and she said, you've got to go here so-and-so, and he's down at the Pan American hangars. You know, the Pan American planes, they just roll off and on the water and sail out. And so it seated about 5,000. So she kept on for a couple of weeks. I said, okay, I'm going, just satisfy you. I didn't know the lady very well, but I got my curiosity up. And so I went down and listened to this fellow. He was in this congregation of almost 5,000 people who was singing and praising God. They know how to create the atmosphere, and God's here and all the other things, and praise the Lord and so forth. And here comes this guy with this awesome sense of authority, and he can tell people sort of what they're thinking. And all of a sudden he walks up to you and says, you're going to speak in tongues. You don't think that's the power of psychology? Indeed it is. Some of it is purely psychological, which I'm giving you a warning. And that is, if somebody says, you must have that. That's God's gift. And if you don't have it, you're missing. Well, the truth is, you can't tell anybody that. Now, here's what I'm telling you. I'm not being critical of those folks. I wouldn't be criticizing people who speak in tongues necessarily. You ask me what I believe, here's what I believe. Some of it is satanic as it can be. Some of it's psychological. Then I wouldn't put God in a box and say, well, God, he wouldn't do so and so. Now, I don't know the reason for that today. If somebody has it, for example, somebody says they have a private prayer language. Well, the scripture says that all these gifts and manifestations are to be given for the entire body, for the whole body. Now, if I'm over here with a private prayer language and it's just God and me talking, I don't think that's going to profit you at all or anybody else at all. If somebody says, well, I know that God has given me this private prayer language, and I fellowship and worship with God. And what they mean by that is it bypasses their mind, and their tongue expresses these syllables of some sort. God's praised, and that's it. Well, personally, I'm just telling you personally, I don't know how that helps me. If God's going to do something through me, I'll have an idea what's going on. In other words, if somebody says they have that, you know what? The Lord bless you. I'm not going to say what you have and you don't have. I'm just saying, what does the Word of God say? I believe personally that God is much more blessed when I choose to get on my face before Him. I choose to talk to Him. I choose to confess my sin. I choose to praise Him. I choose to glorify Him. Choose to honor Him. And He sees it coming out of my heart out of sincerity and pure devotion and love and humility before Him. And a private prayer language, I don't know how that fits into being a servant of God, and all of us are, and at the same time, that all of the gifts are expressed to bring glory and honor to God. Because here's what I've seen, not being critical, that a lot of people who have this particular gift think you ought to have it. That's why don't you have it? And you see, there was a time when the attitude of so many people was, if you don't have it, you ought to. And if you were living right for God, you would have it. And that's why I gave the illustrations of me personally. I gave you one more. Heard about all this stuff going on. I thought, well, Lord, I'm available, whatever you've got. Not necessarily in this consecutive order, but so I went to this meeting. It was in Fort Lauderdale, Florida at the time. And it was all about spiritual gifts. Well, you know what? I didn't realize they were going to emphasize tongues and everything else. And so they talked on, for example, and I went through about to get to the third session that afternoon. And they said, now, we want all of you who are really interested to come forward and sit in these first couple of rows. So I thought, well, I'm interested. So I went and sat down. This gentleman gets up. He says, now, I want to teach you how to speak in tongues. He was as sincere as he could be. And he went through some syllables. And so I'm just sitting there watching and listening and watching what's happening. And people saying, ah, all kind of things. I didn't say, well, I sat through the whole thing. Finally, I went up to him and I said, sir, I said, you know what? I'm not being critical. But I promise you I'm not. I just don't get it. When I read the Word of God and it says it's the gift of the Spirit, not somebody instructing me to fabricate, to manipulate, to come up with something that I can have enough syllables. And I said, you know what? I could probably sit here and say enough that sound pretty good to somebody who speaks in tongues. But it would be absolutely meaningless. I've learned, and I knew that that's not what God says. And the only reason I'm saying that to you is this. You can believe what you choose to believe, but be sure you run it right through this book. If it's not in this book, don't believe it. Because there's no doubt that Paul spoke in tongues, for example. What was going on in those days? God authenticating the truth of the gospel through his servants. Now we have the written word of God. If somebody says, well now, for example, I read this article, this man had given this awesome prophecy of things to come. It's pretty long. And so I thought, I'm going to read this because I knew him and knew something of his past. So I sat down, I read the whole thing. I thought, oh, wait a minute, man. These prophecies of things are going to come. I read the 24th chapter of Matthew, went back to Revelation. I thought, you know what? This prophecy he got, it's exactly what God says. Why is God going to tell one person something and he can get elated and a little puffed up about God's giving me a prophecy? Everybody ought to read this when it's written in the book of God. And that is, it's in Revelation and Matthew. I don't need some later revelation because it's all here. What I'm saying to you is this. Watch your pride. There are a lot of people who want to be able to say, well, you know, I have this gift and that gift. You know what? You ought to get on your knees and thank God, first of all, that he saved you. You have nothing to boast of. And secondly, whatever gift God gives you wasn't given to you for you in the first place. It's given to you for the whole body. To serve, listen, as he says, to serve the living God. And that is to be what God wants us to be to the maximum of our potential, whatever that might be. And so he says, for example, God is not a God of confusion, but of peace, as in all the churches of the saints. Listen, given to us for the good of the whole body, not confusion. So, if somebody tells me they have that gift, okay. But if you have that gift, be sure you read the scripture and that you practice that gift, whatever it is, whatever manifestation, according to the Word of God. Now, in teaching this years ago, here's what I did. I knew it was so much confusion going on those days. You can't believe it. It had to split in churches everywhere. So I got four international students. And I said, look, here's what I want you to do. I'm going to get to this particular passage Sunday night. And I had a big crowd of people real interested. And I said, he told me one of them came from Africa, one of them from Indonesia somewhere. I forgot where the other two were from. And I said, now, I want one of you to sit over here, one here, and one over here. I said, now, when I get to this certain point, I want you to stand up and quote John 3:16 in your native tongue. Well, I was preaching along, and this boy stepped up over here, and he stood up, and he started saying it in some language, whatever that one was, and two deacons went flying over there to find out what in the world was going on. Well, before they could settle, another guy stepped up over here, another one over here, another one over here. So it was absolute, total confusion. But to me, it got my point across. And that is, if somebody steps up and starts speaking out of turn, and nobody that would interpret, and I certainly couldn't interpret what they were saying, I knew what they were saying. I could have said, well, I know what this brother's saying, for God so loved the world that he gave, but you know what, I fixed that to begin with. I could have memorized four verses of scripture, so I'm going to interpret for this fellow over here. You know what? When somebody stands up in a church and speaks in tongues and somebody gets up and interprets, who can challenge it? Who can challenge it? In other words, you don't know whether it's true or not. I'm just simply saying, you have to run everything through the Word of God. Now, with those cautions, let me get to one thing here. I want you to go back to Romans chapter 12 for a moment, and I want you to look at these verses, and I want to give you an illustration that will help. When he says, for example, in the 12th chapter, now listen carefully, different people interpret these lists of gifts in different ways. And this is certainly not original with me to say that I came up with this, because I didn't. But I've studied it long enough over a number of many, many years, for example, watching how this works. I've watched it in the staff. I've watched it among my friends. I've watched it in different aspects of the church. And I've seen it for years and years and years. That's why I believe this is true. Because if you'll notice in this 12th chapter of Romans, he speaks of these different gifts, and I call them, and other people call them, motivational gifts. That is, and if, when you watch this, you're going to understand what I'm saying. There is one of these that's the ultimate driving motivation in your life of what you do. And once you are able to identify it, you know what you're going to do? You say, yeah, that is the way I respond. That's true. Well, it's been true all along. And so now, whatever area of service God may put you in, whether, let's say, for example, one of our musicians over here, let's say that this young lady is very talented, and she is, in playing the violin. Well, you say, well, is violin playing a gift from God? It's a talent. And she certainly must be exercising that out of her spiritual gift. Do you know what your spiritual gift is? Mercy. Okay, this is a good example. Here's mercy. Now, you'd say, well, Mercy ought to be a nurse. Not necessarily. Mercy, she's exercising her spiritual gift by doing what? Playing these awesome melodious sounds and these triumphant sounds. What is she doing? She's expressing her gift through playing a violin. Now, so you can have a gift, and there'd be many different ways you can express it. Now, I want to give you an example so it'll better clarify what we mean by motivational gifts. And then we'll deal with each one of these in the next message. Let's say, for example, that at your house you're having a birthday party. There are 8 people there. And it's a surprise birthday party. And so in this surprise birthday party, you want to do something very special for this person. So what you've done is you've done your best to bake them this awesome cake. I mean, it's big. It's got all the candles on it. And you've sort of finished dinner now. And now comes the time of surprise. So you start singing, happy birthday to you. And then here comes the cake. And so I don't know who necessarily is bringing this cake. That's not important. The important thing is that here comes the cake, and you're all excited, and what's going to happen? And all of a sudden, bringing it out on this beautiful cake plate, stumbles and falls right before they get to the table and smashes the plate. Cake everywhere. Candles burning over here. Just a big mess. Now, I want to take these 7 people who are left around that table and show you how each gift will respond. And you're going to see yourself. Now, you watch this. You're going to see yourself. So, get ready. Remember what we said now, that you're going to respond according to your underlying motivational gift. Prophecy is going to say, you should be a little bit clumsy there, aren't you? In other words, they want to correct something. Then the gift of mercy, for example, oh my goodness, I'm so sorry. It just hurts me that happened. And so they're motivated to eliminate embarrassment. The person who's merciful wants to help in any way they can. Then there, for example, is the gift of administration. Here's what the gift of administration would do. Okay, all right, so you go get the broom, you get the mop, you pick up the pieces, watch the glass, move the chairs back, let's clean this mess up right now. They're going to be in charge. Administration's going to be in charge. Ruling, administration, whichever word you want to call it. Then, for example, this is a gift of service. Gift of service, that's okay. Listen, you let me do it. I'll take care of this. Don't worry about it. I'm going to get it all up. because they want to meet a need. There's a need there, and so the gift of service is going to operate in that fashion. Then there's a gift of giving. The gift of giving says, oh, you know what, I'll buy you another cake plate. Don't worry about that. Just let it go. Don't let that bother at all. We can take care of that, because they want to meet a particular financial need. And then, for example, there's a gift of teaching. And here's what teaching would say. The reason you dropped the plate... That's exactly right. The reason you dropped the plate. And then exhortation would say, well, next time, maybe you shouldn't bring it in here holding it by the stem, but you should bring it holding like this so you'd have a good grip on it. Now, what did each person do? They responded out of their motivation. The gift of mercy would never have said, you're a little clumsy. Never say that. The gift of service wouldn't just sit there and watch somebody do something. They're going to be up and at it. The gift of administration would die if he had to just sit there and say nothing, because that's our motivation. Now, how many of you saw yourself around that table? Come on, put them up. Put them up. Wave them a little bit. Let me see. Aha, aha. Well, we're going to have fun in the next two messages, believe me. Because that's the way God made us. He gave us a gift. So, what happens? Can you imagine what would have happened if everybody around that table had the gift of administration? They'd be fighting each other. Or if everybody had the gift of mercy, nobody clean up, they'd just be saying, oh, I'm so sorry. Or if everybody had the gift of giving, they'd be saying, who could give the most and who could give it first to buy it? And so what happens? We all respond according to our gift. And the better you understand that, here's what's going to happen. Several things. Because there's some consequence. There's some results. Number one, when you understand your spiritual gift, you are going, listen, you're going to be confident about what you do in serving God. You're serving out of your gift, you're going to be confident. Second thing is, listen, you're going to be more committed, because now that you feel confident you're doing what God wants you to do, here's what's going to happen. You're going to be more committed to doing it. You're going to have a joy in your heart about serving God you have not had before. You're going to begin to understand other people and their ways that you had not understood before. You're going to understand why people act the way they act. And think about this. People getting married have two different gifts. One of them has the gift of administration. The other has the gift of mercy. Well, he's always telling me what to do. And no matter what, he's just telling me what to do. Or if you have two mercies, they don't ever get anything done. Not necessarily. What I want you to see is this. We all respond accordingly. And every believer has a gift. And when we get it right, and the body of believers get it right, that's what makes a church function absolutely in the most awesome fashion. I'll give you one last example. We had a staff member some years ago. He's still with us, in fact. And I put him in this particular place because that's what he wanted to do. And I thought, okay. Well, after about 6 months, I thought, this is not working. And so I told him, I said, you know, this is not working. I know you want to do that, but I don't believe that's your spiritual gift, because it's just not working. So I said, look, here's what I want you to do. Well, he got upset. So I didn't say anything. I just watched what happened. In about 3 months, he came to me. He said, I just want to thank you. I am happier than I've ever been. I'm doing what God wants me to do. I'm so excited about what I'm doing. He's still here. He moved from administration to exercising a gift that he had, which was mercy, and he's fantastic at what he does. When you're doing what God wants you to do, and you're exercising your spiritual gift, not just working out of some talent you have, you know what happens? Everything around you changes, and your service for God is the most effective. And it's my goal to help you understand what your gift is. Don't dare miss the next message. But as we talk about how you respond to others, how you act when you're in the spirit, how you act when you're in the flesh, why other people misunderstand you, it'll be helpful in every area of your life. And that's my prayer, to build you up, help you to understand according to God's word, not what you see, but according to God's word, how can you be the best servant of God you possibly can? And Father, how grateful we are that you help us through these times, and How I do pray that the Spirit of the living God, who's granted every believer a gift, that people will understand this, grasp it, utilize it, put it to work, and watch it operate in every aspect of their life is my prayer. In Jesus' name, amen.
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2: Spiritual truth can be difficult to understand. That's why we need an interpreter. Here's A Moment with Charles Stanley.
0: Now, God has given to all of us who are believers a divine person who lives within us to help us to receive and understand everything that God says. 1 Corinthians chapter 2, look if you will. You recall this verse which says, things which eye has not seen, and ear has not heard, and which have not entered the heart of man, all that God has prepared for those who love him. Then Paul says, for to us God revealed these things through the Spirit, for the Spirit searches all things, even the depths of God. Every single believer has within him and her the Holy Spirit, who knows perfectly the mind of God, and who receives within us and communicates to our spirit the message, the truth that God wants us to hear. Because Adam fell, the whole human race fell. You and I were born with a bent away from God. The moment we received Jesus Christ as our personal Savior, the Holy Spirit came in. One of His primary ministries is to teach us the truth of who God is. So He says He gave us the Holy Spirit to reveal these things. Verse 12. Now we have received not the spirit of the world, but the Spirit who is from God. For what reason? That we may know the things freely given to us of God. We may grasp them. And the Greek word there, oido, which means fullness of knowledge, that I may fully understand what God is saying to me. Down to verse 14. But a natural man who is an unbeliever does not accept nor receive, cannot understand the things of the Spirit of God. They're foolish to him. He cannot understand them because they are spiritually appraised. That is, a person who does not have the Holy Spirit cannot understand the deep things of God, spiritual things, because in his fallen nature, been away from God, living a life of selfishness, doing his own thing, given over to a self-life, he is absolutely incapable of understanding the things of God.
2: And understanding the things of God begins by believing He forgives you the moment you trust in His Son, Jesus Christ. Learn more about becoming a Christian at intouch.org.
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0: Have you ever stood in front of the refrigerator? It could be full or half full or maybe a little less, and try to find something to eat. Now, sometimes it's full, and you just stand there with the door open, and you just keep looking and looking and looking. And it's not that there's nothing there. There's just so much there you can't make up your mind. And so finally, you choose a few things, and since you don't really find anything you really and truly think will satisfy, you just pick up a little bit of this, that, and the other. And so what do? You spend the rest of the evening snacking here and snacking there, getting a little fatter here, a little less dissatisfied over here. And what happens is, when the night's over, you've eaten a pile of junk, but you're not happy about it, and you're not satisfied. It's just what you chose. Well, you know, that's the way a lot of people are living. They're looking around. They'll choose a little bit of this, a little bit of that, a little bit of the other, a little bit of this, a little bit of that. And you know what's happening? What's going on is simply this, that while they may be satisfying their hungers temporarily, it's not satisfying them. Because you see, God created us with hungers. He created us a hunger, for example, for many things in life. And so when you think about hunger and thirst, they certainly are creations of God. That's the way our body continues to live. If there was no food, no water, we couldn't live long, especially with water. And so when you think about what satisfies your physical appetite, a number of things. What satisfies your spiritual appetite? And the question is, do you even really have a spiritual appetite? I want you to turn, if you will, to Psalm 42. And I just want us to read two verses here. Two verses in Psalm 42. And listen to what David says as he thought about his own life and what was happening at this particular time. Let me give you a little background. He's away from Jerusalem at this point. It may be the time when Absalom had sort of won the people over and driven his own father away. And no doubt he had seen this and experienced this a number of times, because he starts this chapter off by talking about a deer panting. And you know, when an animal pants, if you've ridden a horse, or none of us have ridden a deer, but we've ridden a horse, when he's been running, you can see him panting. You can sort of feel what he's feeling. And so more than likely David had seen this. It's upstream or a pond somewhere. And while he was watching that, he probably thought about this. And later on to write it, here's what he said in verse 1 of Psalm 42. As the deer pants for the water brooks, so my soul pants for you, O God. My soul thirsts for God, for the living God. And more than likely when he saw that, at this particular time in his life, he was thirsting and hungering and yearning for things to be right, and knowing in his own heart that there was great trouble all around him. And he knew within his own heart that what he needed most of all was his relationship to the Lord. And knowing in his heart that that was the key to everything, here's what he said. Just like the deer pants at the water brook, thirsty, exhaustive, probably fleeing from something that had tried to attack him. And now he finds a little rest and he says, so Lord, my soul pants for you, for the living God. When shall I come and appear before God? And I want us to think about this whole issue this morning of hungering and thirsting for God. And if I should ask you this morning, do you have a hunger for God? You have a real thirst for God? Then if I ask you to sort of give me a little idea of what you do all day long, 7 days a week, then you could probably answer that better than I could, whether you do or whether you do not. It's never my purpose to be critical. I just want to ask you to be honest. Because there have been some times in my life when I'd have to admit, no, God, my heart's not panting after you. And so I think that can happen to any of us. And I want us to think about this whole idea of hungering and thirsting after God. Do you remember when you first met your husband, your wife, before you were married, and you really did love each other dearly, and you knew you were going to get married, and you couldn't wait for a telephone call, or you couldn't wait to see her or him when you were going out on a date? There was a real longing in your heart to see them, and you thought about them all during the day, and you just listened for the phone to ring, hoping it would ring. And then Valentine's came along, and you were so excited because you knew that he was going to express his love towards you in some fashion. And because you loved him so much, you just couldn't wait. You know what was happening? There was something going on inside of you. That man had your attention, or she had your attention. And I wonder how often we can say that about God, about our Heavenly Father, about the Lord Jesus Christ. And so I want us to think about this whole idea of hungering and thirsting after God. And this is the first of two messages on this. And I want us to think, first of all, what do you mean by hungering and thirsting after God? Well, when I read this passage and listen to what he says, like a deer pants at the water brook. And so you say, well, what is a hungering and thirsting after God? And all I want you to do is to examine your heart. Nobody's being critical. Examine your heart to say, Lord, I do, I don't. Because you see, there are a lot of people who sit in church week after week who are very lukewarm. They're lukewarm. They've decided how much of their life God's going to get and how much they're going to keep for themselves. But listen, when he says, as the deer pants for the water brook, so my soul does what? Yearns for you, God. Thirst for you, Lord. There's a deep abiding sense of desire that's so strong, and it's an insatiable desire. That is one that is being satisfied and ever, never ultimately satisfied. It is that deep yearning and desire that is so deep and so strong, it governs your thinking. You see, it's a holy kind of hunger. It's a divine kind of thirst. It is something that God places within our hearts. And so when you think about it, it's a passion for God. Now you see people who have passions for different things. They have passions for people. They have passions for maybe some sport. Or they have passions for whatever their vocation may be. But that is this deep, yearning, hungering, thirsting desire to accomplish or to achieve or to become something, whatever it might be. In fact, it's a feeling that can sometimes be so uncomfortable because that desire is so strong. You want to touch God. You want to feel Him. You want to see Him. It's almost a dissatisfaction that comes in a life because we can't get enough. We can't see enough. We can't understand enough. And a hungering and thirsting for God is something inside of us that God has placed there. And when you think about it, it's ever increasing. That is, let's put it this way. When you have a hunger and thirst for God, there's something goes on inside of you that cannot be set aside for something else. That is, it isn't something that's sort of here today and not there tomorrow. A genuine hunger and thirst for God is very evident. But I think about what he said. As the deer pants for the water brook, so pants my heart after you, dear God. Now, what we're saying is it's a desire to know him on a level that is deeply, deeply intimate. It's a dissatisfaction with what we do know and a longing to know more. But it isn't just to know about God, it's to know him personally. And every woman in here, every man who's a godly man understands what love's about. You can live with somebody, but in other words, we all want to be known. That is, not just be satisfied with that you look good or you cook or whatever it might be, but you want them to know who you are. You want them to know what's on the inside. Now you think about this. God says we're to hunger and thirst after him. But you know what? I believe that God deeply, deeply, deeply desires you and me to hunger and thirst after him. He wants to be loved. He wants to be known. He wants to give of himself. He wants to deal with us in a very intimate way. And far too many people are just willing to have shallow understanding of who God is. So let's think about this matter for a moment and think about the fact that this hunger is from God. Now, I want you to think about something. When does this hunger come into a person's life? We would normally say when you trust Jesus as your Savior. But I believe it's before that. I believe that when a person is born to this world, remember there's a state, there's a season in a young child's life when they're absolutely innocent. And nobody can tell when someone else reaches past that stage. But I do believe that God places in every single human being a desire for himself. Now listen carefully. Places in every single human being a desire for himself. It cannot be of Satan. Any hunger and thirst for God cannot be of Satan because the one thing he will attack above everything else is your personal intimate relationship with him or your desire to be intimately related to him. It certainly is not born of our carnal nature with which we are born, but the simple reason our carnality is always looking out there to be satisfied with something else in life, whatever it might be. And so when we think about the fact that he creates within our hearts a desire, let's think about it for a moment. You say, well, if God creates in a child's heart a desire for him, then why don't we all feel that? Here's the reason. There are probably a couple of things. For example, let's say that a child grows up in a home where the parents are Christians. They love the Lord. The Bible's on the table. They see them read it. They hear them pray and all the rest. It doesn't take very long for that child to realize that God is somebody real to my parents. And so therefore I want to know him. And so what God placed in that child, listen carefully, is nurtured very early. That you can know this God and have a relationship with him. Now let's take a child who grows up in a home where the parents never think about God, don't talk about God, no church, no Bible, no nothing. They don't want to watch anything on TV or listen to the radio. Nothing that has to do with God whatsoever. Does that child have a hunger in their heart for God? The hunger is there for God because God placed it there, but it is never identified. And the child doesn't know that. And so what happens? That child grows up, and what happens is that child directs their attention to the things of the world because that's what their parents do. That's what other people do. And so therefore, the God-given hunger placed in every heart, at some point in life, a person chooses, listen, having understand the things of God, to follow the Lord, or they choose to follow the world. And so this is why I say to parents, very important you teach your children very early in life by example, first of all, and then by precept and principle, who God is, how he works in our life, and the fact that he desires a personal, intimate relationship with us. And so when you think about what David said, he says, my heart pants after you, Oh, Lord, my God. In fact, in Isaiah 43:21, listen, look at that passage for a moment. Isaiah 43:21, and listen to what he says about his people. 43:21, and then I just want to give you a little personal experience. 43:21, and you'll notice in the 21st verse, he says, "The people whom I formed for myself will declare my praise." That is, God made you and me for himself. Now, I can remember I used to drive a little white Volkswagen, a Bug. And the reason I mention that, because this has been a long time ago. I was driving down 85 before it was changed as it is today. And you had to go under that trestle right before you got it downtown. And the reason I remember it is because exactly where I was. I'm driving along thinking about something else. I don't have any idea. And I can remember just like it is today. And I can still see it and hear it. It was so real. It's like God said to me, "I made you for myself." It was so real, I turned to the right, looking, knowing there's nobody was there. I made you for myself. Now listen carefully. You may never have heard that, but it isn't because God hasn't said it. I made you for myself. Every single one of us is created for God. And because we're created for him, he wants us for himself to love him and to cherish him and to honor him and to obey him and to serve him. That's what we're here for. Why else did God create you? Just have a good time in life? No. Can you have a good time in life and be a Christian? Absolutely. Have the best time. He created us for himself. And therefore, because he created us for himself, what we have to ask is this: Lord, what are you doing in my life? What part do you play in my life? In other words, is he really the central focus of your thinking? There's somebody, if you'd ask the average parent, what's the most important thing? Like, my children. I understand that. It's just not the right answer. Or my husband or my wife, not the right answer. The most important thing in every single one of our lives is a personal relationship to Jesus Christ, God himself. And what we have to ask is, where does our interest lie? That is, what are our appetites for? What is it that you want in life above everything else? He says, "As the deer pants for the water brook, so pants my soul for you, dear Lord." Now, God's giving us many, many gifts in life and many things that you and I can enjoy. And there's nothing wrong with those desires and drives that he's given us in life as long as they are kept in their proper perspective. But here's what happens, and you and I have seen this. God begins to bless someone financially, for example. Before long, they've grown totally lukewarm, drop out of the church. At one time, they had a real desire. They loved God. They desired him. They wanted to be what God wanted them to be. And somehow they couldn't handle the blessing. And when you think about the fact that God has made us for himself, that the most important thing in your life and my life today, tomorrow, next week, next month, next year, the last day of our life, is our personal relationship to him. He desires that you and I hunger and thirst for him. He wants us wanting him. Don't you want your wife to want you? Don't you want your husband to want you, to desire you? Don't you want them to have a close, intimate relationship with you? Absolutely you do. What you have to ask is then, what is your responsibility to make that happen? All of us have a responsibility. God wants us to want him, love him, desire him, to have an intimate, deep, abiding relationship with him. But you know what? God has a lot of competition. And the competition God has, listen, are the very things that God created or some things that man has distorted in life. But those things get our attention. When they get our attention, what happens is God seems to begin to wane in the importance of our life. The realization that this desire comes from God, it's only after that realization that there's something missing in our life that we begin to get hungry. For example, I was speaking with someone the other day, and they tried everything imaginable in life. And finally, this person said, "You know, I've been to the doctors, and I got my physical life straightened out. And finally, I realized there was something still missing in life." Now, this person's old enough to know better. Finally realized something is missing in life, and that is the spirit. And it was interesting to me to hear someone who'd come that far in life and had been successful in lots of ways to suddenly dawn on them that all that they had, all they'd achieved, and all of their recognition still left them empty, unfulfilled, and still wanting, still desiring, still looking and searching for something. And I can say to that person, you'll search till you die until you find the Lord Jesus Christ as your personal Savior and begin to walk in a warm, personal, intimate relationship with Him. Now, let's think about this thing for a moment. There are people who do not understand what we're talking about, have no idea what we're talking about. We're talking about a hunger and thirst for God. They don't understand all that. And so what they're doing is trying to fill up their emptiness and their loneliness and their frustrations and anxieties. They're trying to fill them up with something. And you know what? If nobody's ever told you what the answer is, that's what you'll do. And that most singles believe, you know, if I can just get married, I'll be fulfilled. Not necessarily. Most people believe if they had just a little bit more money or a lot of money, they would be fulfilled. This is why the lottery is so successful in the eyes of the world. What does it play upon? It plays upon the carnality within people who are searching and hungering and thirsting. And so what do? They spend grocery money. They spend car payment money. They spend rental money trying to win. If I could just do that, and they're willing to risk everything. What are they trying to do? They're trying to satisfy this deep abiding something, this yearning on the inside. All of us have that yearning. After you become a Christian, you trust the Lord Jesus Christ as your Savior. God begins to work at that inborn sense of yearning for Him. It's there. And when you trusted Jesus Christ as your Savior, you wanted to know who God was and what He's like and what's going on. And yet, all of us have come through that stage in life where we realize that, you know what? It isn't just a matter of being a Christian, going to church, and being baptized and all those things. There's something about this personal relationship. If I don't have that, listen, I could preach for 100 years, and if my personal, intimate relationship with Jesus Christ is not right, you know what? I'd never be satisfied. I'd never be happy. I'd never have any peace. Why? Because God created every single human being for Himself, planted in every single person's heart, deep down inside, a thirsting and a yearning for God. Now, I agree most people don't know what it is. And they don't know what this thirst and this yearning is. And you think about the millions and several billions of people who live on this globe who are empty, who are fearful, who are anxious, who have no concept that God is a loving Father, who have no concept that He wants to have a personal, intimate relationship to them. And some of the mail we get oftentimes from other countries is almost like a shockwave hits someone. That you mean that I can love God and that He can love me personally and I can have a personal relationship. It's something totally new. They've never heard it, don't understand it. Please explain this to me. When you talk about a deep yearning desire to know Him, do you think about how much you know about the Lord? How many times you come to church week after week and you hear a message and one more principle laid on one more principle? And it was interesting this last week in our book signings, a lady walked up to me and she had a notebook about like this. She says, I've had, here are six notes, I don't know how many years of notes. She says, I got all these notes and view, and she compliments herself. And I want to say, how much of that's in your heart? I hope every single thing you've learned is in your heart. Because when a person begins to have a hunger for God and a thirst to know Him in an intimate way, here's what happens. You don't have to ask them to come to church, be baptized. In other words, all the things that you and I do, and so many people do them out of pressure, or they feel like, well, I must, I ask, what's God going to think? You know, it's not a matter of doing it that way. It's because we love Him and because He loves us. And what happens is we live in a society that's created such an atmosphere. There's so many things. You think about some of us who lived a pretty good while ago, life was rather simple. You didn't have television. You didn't have computers. You didn't have cell phones. In fact, the phones that I grew up with, somebody else on the other line, you had to put it back down. Don't listen to them. So it's that far back, and yet times come fast. There's so much to fill your life, so many hours, so much television, so much radio, so much sound, noise. So what happens? You hardly have time to be alone, be quiet, and think about God. It is a gift from God, creating a desire within us for Himself, and the realization that nothing else in the world is going to satisfy. And you know, the difficult thing is to say that to someone when you know absolutely where their head is wrong, what's going to happen to them. They're going to be disappointed, left unfulfilled, and be sorry. In spite of that, they head out in the ways of the world no matter what. So when I think about that, I think about what's happening in a lot of people's lives, and here is what happens. I want you to think about this for a moment. It's natural and normal, I understand this, for a person to feel this way. But there are people, for example, who feel like we have desires and drives and so forth. If I could just find the right person in life. And here's what happens. I understand this. In fact, it hit me a long time ago. It's easy because this hungering, thirsting, yearning desire that God's placed in our life, this is what happens. It's easy.

all of that, a person's first response is, I need somebody. Now, I want you to listen carefully. I'm not against loving somebody and being loved. I do understand that. What I'm simply asking is this. How can God show you how complete and sufficient and adequate He is? How can God demonstrate to you that He is what you really need if you're always looking and clamoring for something else in life and never give Him the privilege of demonstrating His love for you? And I talk to a lot of singles here and there. And this is what I keep hearing. And this is the reason I'm saying it. You know why there's so much immorality in this country? I mean, human nature hasn't changed. There's so much immorality. Here's the reason why. People looking to fulfill this hunger and thirst. And when they look around, it looks like that's the way you do it. But you know what? If they look twice, they realize it's not working. Look at Hollywood's not working. Look at Atlanta's not working. Look anywhere in the world, it's not working. And yet, there's something inside of us that says, just, if I had this person or that person. What I want you to see is the hunger and thirst and the yearning that is within our hearts that we have interpreted as being a yearning and a thirst and a hunger for somebody is a hunger and thirst for the living God. Have you stopped to ask yourself the question, is what I really want a deeper, intimate, personal relationship with Him? Sometimes that's just this yearning, this got to have more of this and more of that. And you know what I've discovered? People who've got to have more of this and more of that and more of the other are the most dissatisfied people I know of. I can never forget this man. He was one of my deacons in Ohio. And he walked up to me and he said, you know what I've discovered? I said, what's that? He said, since I trust that Jesus Christ is my Savior. And he was really a very godly man. And he'd been saved about a year. He said, since I've trusted Jesus Christ as my personal Savior, on Saturday, it's changed my whole lifestyle. He said, my wife and I, one weekend, we go to Cincinnati and shop. Next weekend, we go to Columbus and shop. Next weekend, we go to Cincinnati and shop. Next weekend, we go to Columbus and shop. And besides that, he says, I spend a lot of money on what? He says, you know, my wife and I realize we don't have to go to Cincinnati next week. And we don't have to go to Columbus next week. We don't have to go anywhere. Because there is an indescribable sense of peace and contentment and fulfillment in our life. We don't even know how to describe it. We're talking about a personal relationship. Listen, watch this. In which you have to numb and deaden and resist and walk away because God placed in your heart a desire for Him. And if you don't fulfill that, you got to fill it with something else, which we'll talk about a little later. So let's think about the whole idea. What's the nature? What's a little bit more comprehensive nature of this idea? Well, first of all, we said it's implanted in your heart by God. It's been there since you came into this world. And some of us were godly enough, our parents were godly enough, and my mother, very, very early in my life, before I can ever remember, she had the Bible out, and she was praying, and she was talking to me and talking to God in front of me. So it was very early in my life. I didn't have to figure that out later on in life, and I was fortunate. And by the age of 12, in fact, I can't even remember when I did not want to do what God wanted me to do. Now, I wasn't saved till I was 12, but there was something there. You know what was there? What He's placed in every person's heart. I just happened to have a mother who was directing that yearning in the right direction. And I think about, as we said before, millions of kids whose parents never even think about it. So they come along and they try to spend their whole lives trying to fill it up with something that'll satisfy. Only God, through His Son, Jesus Christ, is going to satisfy. So it is a God-given gift. It's the work of the Holy Spirit in our hearts. He's the one who creates this desire for God. You and I can't boast of that. It's a God-given desire, the work of the Holy Spirit in our life. Then when I think about, for example, what happens when the Holy Spirit begins to work and He creates this desire in the life of a believer, here's what you'll do. You'll either ignore that and go after some more of this or more of him or more of her when God's trying to direct your life to Him. When you start hungering and thirsting for God, I guarantee you this. And I've lived long enough and I've lived through enough to say to you by personal experience, when you have Jesus Christ and you have a hunger and thirst in your heart for Him, you can be happy. You can be content with or without. You can have a joy that's indescribable. You can have a sense of peace for which you cannot explain. You're no longer lonely. There's a sense of fullness and completeness and joy in your heart. Why?

0: because you have a hunger and a thirst for the God who created you with that in you, so that you live your life hungering and thirsting and yearning after Him. When I think about that, I think about, for example, how passionate we can be about other things. And when it comes to God, I think about people who go to church, and I can remember sometime early in my life going to church, and something inside of me would drive me there. And I went to a Pentecostal church, and then I moved, and then I went to a Baptist church and tried to get saved there, and Methodist church, tried to get saved there. I didn't know what was going on, and finally, I finally got saved. Deep in my heart in those years, I was trying to find out what's going on. Deep inside of my heart as a kid, there was this desire for God. That's why it didn't take many sermons to get me saved, because my mom had directed me and helped me understand that I'd never be happy in life until I was walking in the will of God. So when I think about how it affects us, think about this. If you have a deep, abiding hunger and thirst for God, here's what's going to happen. You are going to be affected in every relationship you have. Your relationship with other people. Here's what will happen. Now watch this. You listen and say amen. Here's what's happening. You will not try to get your needs met out of somebody else. We all have needs in life. And you know what? There's no man, no woman on earth who can meet all your needs. I'll tell you why. No matter how great and wonderful they are, God didn't create a single man or a single woman on the face of this earth to meet all of anybody else's needs, no matter who they are. If He had, God would be working against Himself. He created this desire within us for Himself. And I think about teenagers today. If they just came along and somebody would instruct them in the right way, so to say, look, God has placed the desire in your heart for Him. And these desires that you have that you think you've just got to express, turn it toward God. You turn it toward God, you'll be amazed at what happens in your relationships. Whether it's your finances, your marriage, your business, your vocation, your relationships to other people. Listen, all of it is affected by a hungering, thirsting, yearning for God. Here's what happens. You treat people different. They sense something in you of peace and joy and happiness they can't explain. Every aspect of our life is affected. Not only that, it's necessary. You can't, listen, you will not walk in the will of God and fulfill His plan for your life where there's no hungering and no thirsting. We've got too much, listen, God has too much competition. When you get up in the morning, think about all the things that you hear during the day, the things that you see, the things that don't go right, the people who put pressure on you and drive you to do certain things. When you and I have trusted Him as our Savior, and we develop, listen, when you pursue and develop that hungering, thirsting, yearning for Him, it affects every aspect of your life. And what happens is you lay down your neediness because it just disappears. You can put aside your loneliness because you're no longer lonely. Listen, think about it. If you have a hungering, thirsting, yearning desire for God, what's God doing? He's pouring Himself into you more and more and more. You're having a deeper understanding, a greater sense of peace and contentment. He's blessing you in ways that you were not blessed before and could not be blessed before, nor would you ever be blessed before without that hungering, thirsting, yearning desire in your heart. God honors that. He made us, created us for Himself. So what happens? When you and I have that kind of a desire in our heart, that kind of drive to know Him better, all we are doing is positioning ourselves for God to bless us in the most unbelievable ways. Because what we are doing is we are doing exactly what He wants us to do. You find that pattern in the life of Jesus. He'd be aside out in the mountain somewhere, left His disciples. What was He doing? Talking to the Father and doing what? Not trying to get closer to the Father, but just talking to the Father. He says, what you see me do, I just do the things I see the Father doing. And I have never met anybody in my entire life who did not want peace, who did not want joy, who didn't want to be happy. All of those are desires of our hearts. They don't come by having this and having that and having him and having her. They come by, listen, falling in love with the Lord God Himself through His Son, Jesus Christ, and allowing Him to pour into us Himself. When you have a desire to know Him, a hunger and thirst to know Him, when God is working in your life, there is a tranquility and a contentment no matter what kind of a situation you're in. You may be in a bad relationship in your business and so forth, and you think, well, how can I be content with this going on? I'll tell you how. When you have a hunger and thirst for God that brings you to His Word, brings you to talk to Him, brings you to share your heart, you're going to have a contentment and a peace that this world can't understand. Why? Because our Father, who said He created us for Himself, is there to fill you up no matter what you're facing in life. It's certainly not a once-and-for-all experience. Well, I'm now hungry and thirsting for God. No, because the truth is God is absolutely, listen, He's fathomless. He's infinite. There will never come a time in your life and mine when we would not be hungering and thirsting after Him if we're walking in His will. How much will we ever begin to understand about God in this life? Who knows? And probably you understand a lot more than you thought you would at some point in your life. But you know what? There's so much more to learn about Him. The experience of being loved by Him and coming to that conclusion. The experience of knowing Him, and not just knowing Him, but experiencing Him. And I mentioned to you last week about sometimes I just break out and start weeping. Not over anything that I want, or anything that's bad. It's just the awareness of God's presence. And remember this, you will never be able to outgive Him. And what we usually think about when we say that, we think about, well, if I give Him 10, I'm going to get 15. If I tithe, I'm going to get a blessing. But if I give more than that, you know what? The greatest blessings of God are not material. The greatest blessings of God are the awareness of His presence. Listen, the awareness of His power in your life. And if you'll think about it, if you're going to accomplish the things that God wants you to accomplish in life, you've got to have a hunger and thirst after Him. Because, listen, if you're not hungering and thirsting after God, you're hungering and thirsting after something else or somebody else, because we have God-given, deep, abiding drives and hungers in our life. The question is, what are you going to satisfy with? Go back to the refrigerator. You can have hot dogs on one side, Angus beef on the other. You can have ice cream, chocolate syrup, and nuts on this side. Don't even mention anything on this side because you can't compare with it. So what you have to decide is you have to decide, what do I want? We all have hungers and desires. And this week, some of you are going to work extra hard because you have a desire that you want. Is there anything wrong with that? No. As long as it's not competition with your love and devotion to the Son of God. And when I think about that, I think about the fact that we'll never be able to accomplish and achieve all that God has for us until we have a hunger and thirst for Him. Because you see, that's a criteria. And the reason is because a person who's hungering and thirsting after God can be trusted by God. You can be trusted by God to give and to enable you to accomplish and to achieve in life. And so that's absolutely essential if it's going to happen. And as we said, it's a progressive thing. And I look back, and sometimes I go back and read my diaries, and I think about, Lord, is that as far as long as I was in those days? And I think about how I thought and the things I prayed for that I don't even pray for those things anymore, or even about them anymore. And I can also read my struggles to trust Him and think about when I wrote, what I was delving into and what I was struggling with, and could I trust Him? And I was saying, God, please, and I'm just going to trust You, and on and on and on. Things that never even cross my mind today. Because a hungering, thirsting, yearning for God is a progressive thing. It's something that begins and then you move on. You say, well, what makes it grow? Here's what makes it grow. When you begin to hunger for God and it begins to affect the way you live, you know what God does? He just creates a deeper hunger. It's an insatiable hunger. It's never satisfied. What a spiritual paradox. We say, if you hunger and thirst after God, He'll satisfy every desire of your heart. And on the other hand, we say, but you're never satisfied. But here's the difference. You're satisfied with Him. You're never satisfied with enough of Him. Never satisfied with a relationship. If I should ask you this morning, how many of you are just satisfied with your relationship to Jesus Christ? I couldn't say yes to that. Because why? Because I want to know more. I want to experience more. I am desirous to see what God will do when we give ourselves to Him absolutely, totally, and completely, with absolutely no lines drawn, Lord. Whatever You want is what I want. What will God do in your life? And you see, when you begin to hunger and thirst after Him, you're going to spend time with Him. The Word of God's going to become precious because that's what it does. It draws us to Him. And so if you are hungering and thirsting after other things in life, what you have to ask is, where is he? And here's something else. When you hunger and thirst after God, it's a protector. And here's the reason. Let's say, for example, that you're tempted to do something or with somebody or steal something or lie, whatever it might be, whatever the temptation is. And the temptation's always going to be there, no matter how much hunger and thirst you have for God. Temptation's going to be there. Now, here's the difference. When you have a genuine hunger and thirst for God, and his temptation staring you in the face, you have this wonderful relationship, this ever-growing, intimate, yearning desire that is being fulfilled continually. And so what happens? When God has your attention, you are quick to realize, this doesn't fit my life. How can that satisfy my life? What satisfies my life, my relationship to him? There is nothing in the entire world and nobody who can satisfy the human heart, the soul, the spirit of a man or a woman, like a personal, intimate relationship with him. And so what happens is it protects us from being deceived by the devil to say, well, this is what you really need. And you say, I've said this many times before. Anytime God has a big blessing coming, Satan has a detour right before it to offer you something that looks very, very appealing. That intimate relationship with him is a protector in our life. Likewise, it's going to determine God's use of you. Now you think about, what is it that you spend your time thinking about? Who do you spend your time thinking about? You see, it will affect every aspect of your life. A deep, abiding hunger for him. Here's what it does. It narrows down our concentration. Everything we face during the day is related to my relationship to him. What would he have me to do? How would this relate to him? Because listen, you listen, say amen. Amen. If you've ever walked right down the center of God's will at some point in your life, totally surrender all the knowledge you have, totally surrender to God, and you experience the joy of that, you experienced not only the joy of it, but you experienced the peace and contentment and sense of satisfaction and completeness. You can never be satisfied walking anywhere else. And yet what happens is sometimes we're drawn away by something or somebody out of the will of God. Then we find ourselves over here piddling around with the hot dogs, the peanuts. We could have something else far better than that. So what you have to ask is this. What are you hungering for? What are you thirsting for? Now, once in a while, I hear somebody say, well, my husband and my wife, this, she wants this, or he wants that, and no matter what happens, he's just got to have it, and we're working hard, and we got two jobs, so we can do this. You know what? Something's out of sync. Now, watch this. You can have a lot of things, and when your relationship with him is right, your hands are always open. Well, God, you can take that, and take this, and take that. But if you've got to grasp and hold and claw and cleave to hold on to somebody, there's something wrong. God will so satisfy your heart that while you have other things in life, they don't take the place that he has. And so David says, as the deer pants for the water brook. I mean, you can just see it. I mean, he's thirsty and he has to have it. How many of us feel like we have to have God? The truth is we do. How many of us, your whole reputation, your life, your business, all of these things, what's first? What's the most important thing? If you can just catch this one idea, that he not only is the most important part of your life, he will never be satisfied till he gets all of you. It's a losing battle to let anything or anybody come between you and the Father, and you begin to want them or something in life. And what happens is, you come to the place in your life, and there have been times, and I would say a lot of times in my life, that I wake up in the middle of the night, and the Lord speak to my heart about something. And it's like, and sometimes I've said, God, I want you to hug me, Lord. I want to hug you. And sometimes, in my own personal relationship with him, it's like, I can't get enough. And I know that I can't get him down here where I can touch him and feel him. And on the other hand, when that little season of prayer or being quiet is over, there's this awesome sense of peace and genuine contentment and love and devotion and everything else. And you know what? How long does that satisfy you? It satisfies you, but you know what? It's this insatiable hunger for Him that you want to know more, experience more. And if I should say to you this morning, how many of you would like to have a real, strong, genuine, undeniable, inescapable, overwhelming, powerful awareness of the presence of God in your life? Well, every single one of us would. Well, let me ask you a question. How badly do you want it? Do you want it strongly enough to get light in at nighttime and say, Lord, speak to my heart? Lord, do whatever is necessary so that you really and truly are the most important person and thing in my life. He may have to take something away from you. You have to ask yourself the question, what am I clinging to? What am I holding on to? What's more important than that relationship with Him? Hungering, thirsting after God means you have a yearning, a deep, abiding desire. Listen, that can't really be fulfilled. And on the other hand, it can. It's progressive. It keeps moving. And you see, what is spiritual maturity? Spiritual maturity is growing in our relationship. And so, if I should say to you, are you a mature Christian? I wouldn't tell anybody I was mature, not a mature Christian. Because you see, I'm not too sure I know exactly what that would involve. From my viewpoint, I may think, well, I'm pretty mature, but if I looked at it from God's perspective, He'd say, man, you're just a child. Here's what you need. Here's what you need in your life. So I would never say that. But this much I do know. I'm making progress. You can make progress. But to make progress, you've got to deal with those things that clutter for your life. For example, one thing about having a hunger and thirst for God is, you know what's happening? He's central in your life all day long. In other words, if you have a hunger and thirst for Him, there's no point during the day you say, I need to go somewhere and pray because. There's nothing wrong with praying. I'm all for that because if you have a hunger and thirst for God, you're going to want to pray. But here's what happens. You're not going to limit it to some point, some time, or some incident. In other words, praying no longer becomes what happens in your life because you have a need. Prayer is just what you do. It's who you are. It's like you live with your husband or wife. You don't have to make a big concerted effort to say, tonight, I love you, dear. No, because you know what? You're always expressing it. You express it in different ways, the way you touch him or her, the way you speak to them, or the things you remember, the things you do. And so it is with God. We don't have to make a big issue out of it. It's just the fact that when we have a hungering, thirsting, yearning desire for Him, He's always central in our life. So Christ is always the center of your heart. And the world isn't revolving around you. It's revolving around Him. Listen, if you think about how committed He is to you, that He wants you, that God desires your love for Him more than He desires anything else, that there's nothing to compare with that. And what happens is somebody says, well, you know, sometimes I feel God and sometimes I don't. When you have a deep, abiding, hungering, thirsting for Him, you know what? I don't think of any time of the day that God's out yonder somewhere. I'm always walking in His presence, and you are too. The question is, are you aware of that? And we can be busy doing other things, but you know what? Somehow on a subconscious level, we're always aware that He's there. And once in a while, and I wouldn't be critical of somebody's prayers, but this is not a correct prayer. Let's put it this way. If you've prayed it, not being critical, I'm just saying when somebody says, God, I want you to come into our presence. Now, I know what they mean by that, but you know what? Whether I'm riding down the expressway, I certainly hope I'm in His presence for my own safety. We're in His presence. Standing up here, in His presence. In your home, you're in His presence. We're all in His presence. The issue is my hunger and thirst and yearning brought me into such a relationship to Him that I am continually aware of Him? When that's true, I will be continually praying to Him, talking to Him, listening to Him. And here's the wonderful thing about Him. Once you begin to move in that direction, now watch this. God will manifest Himself in your life in ways you never expected. You thought maybe it would be in somebody else's life, but never in your life. Yes, He will. And when I think about just a little that I do know about our relationship, when I think about what He has done, the thing that excites me is, God, what will You do? How real will You make Yourself? How genuine can I see deep down inside of Your heart and feel what You feel and understand how you feel toward me. Once you begin the sense that God is pulling you to himself and you begin to move in that direction, what's going to happen is your Christian life is going to take on a whole new... You know what? Going to church, reading the Bible, and praying, that won't be it. You'll do those things, but you know what will be most important in your life? What's God going to do? What's God going to do in my life today? And here's the wonder about God. You can't figure him out. He makes himself and the awareness of his presence to us when you're not even thinking about it, particularly at that time. He wants that kind of loving relationship. You know what? When you have a hunger and thirst for God, there's such an awareness in your life of his presence. You don't have to lie down at night and say, okay, now Heavenly Father in Jesus' name. You don't have to say anything. You know what? You just know you're there and he's there. And he's there loving you, understanding you, caring for you, protecting you, desiring to speak to you and desiring that you listen to him. He just wants to make his presence known. If the Lord Jesus Christ walked in here this morning and just stood here, would he have to say anything? He wouldn't have to say a word. He wouldn't have to say a word. Every one of us would be on our face in his presence. God is willing to make himself that known to you if you're willing to seek him and to tell him, Lord, draw me to yourself. Create within me, dear God, the deepest hunger I've ever known, a hunger for you that exceeds hunger for anything and everything else there is in life. And you know what? He'll answer that prayer. You pray that prayer, and here's what will happen. Jesus, God, becomes his loving, wonderful Heavenly Father, whom you feel and put his arm around you and reminds you that he loves you today, and that even though you're hurting, you've got pain and you're suffering and you think the world's dropped out and the bottom's dropped out, the sides have caved in and you don't see a way out. Here's what happens. You have the loving assurance of your Father. He understands. He's present. He will see you through it simply because he loves you. Now, there's lots of competition in our lives. And I simply want to ask you to start thinking in your life about this. You get up tomorrow morning. It's Monday morning, and the world begins again. But what happens if you stop and say, Lord, today, I want you to draw me to yourself. I want to experience an intimacy with you that I've not experienced before. Lord, here's what I have to do. These are things I see that I have to do today. I want you to be so real to me that while I'm doing these, I'm aware of your presence. Stir up that hunger within me. Create a deeper desire for you in my heart. And Lord, when you see me being attracted or something appealing to me that would draw me away from you, draw me back. Help me to understand. Draw me back. Draw me close to yourself. Draw me back to yourself. Don't let me waver. Don't let me wander. But create within me such a desire for you that it absolutely controls my conversation and my conduct all day long. You think he won't answer that prayer? He will answer that prayer. And Father, how grateful we are this morning for your love for us. You are so real, so willing to be so intimately involved in our lives. And you want us for yourself because you've plan so much for us when we get in that right relationship. I pray that you stir every single heart, create a holy dissatisfaction in every single one of us so deep, so strongly, that we just have to give up and say, Lord, you're really what I want and what I need. But we ask it in Jesus' name. Amen.
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0: On any given day of your life, what is the strongest emotion you feel? Is it anger, bitterness, distrust, anxiety? Or is it love, and trust and gratitude and thanksgiving. All of us are expressing emotions toward other people in any given day. And to whom are you expressing those strongest feelings you have? And when you think about that person or those persons and you think about how you feel, do those feelings drag you down or do they lift you up? Well, what about this? How often during a given day do you think about the Lord? What are your emotions? What do you feel? Do you feel love, acceptance? Do you feel blessed? Do you feel trust? Or do you feel shame and embarrassment and guilt and uncertainty? It is certain that whatever our relationship is with a person and ever how much we know about that person, it's going to affect how we feel toward them. So if you have certain feelings toward a person, it's going to govern your relationship and your action and whatever knowledge you have of that person. It's going to govern how you feel and how you think. That's true of our relationship to God as well as to someone else. So when you think about your relationship to the Lord, what governs that relationship? What governs the way you feel? It's what you know about Him and the kind of relationship you have. And so I want us to look at the 63rd Psalm, because in this Psalm, David is expressing what he feels toward his Heavenly Father, what he feels concerning his relationship to Him. And what I want to talk about in this message is I want to talk about this whole idea of hungering and thirsting for God. And you'll see something in this passage that I think reminds you of that. Look at the 63rd Psalm and the first 8 verses. He says, O God, You are my God. I shall seek You earnestly. My soul thirsts for You. My flesh yearns for You. In a dry and weary land where there is no water. Thus I've seen You in the sanctuary to see Your power and Your glory. Because Your loving kindness is better than life, my lips will praise You. So I will bless You as long as I live, and I will lift up my hands in Your name. My soul is satisfied as with marrow and fatness, and my mouth offers praises with joyful lips. When I remember You on my bed, I meditate on You in the night watches. But You have been my help. In the shadow of Your wings I sing for joy. My soul clings to You. Your right hand upholds me. Listen to that. He says, my soul clings to You. Your right hand upholds me. Those first couple of verses, he's expressing the yearning desire of his heart as, he says, as a person who would be in a desert, longing for something to refresh. He says, I long for You. I earnestly seek You. And he says, for example, in the past, I've seen Your power and Your glory. I'm looking for something that I know is real. He says, because Your loving kindness is better than life, my lips will praise You. He says, what motivates me to long and hunger and thirst after You is what I know is real, what I've experienced. And he says, I lift up my lips to praise You. I'll bless You. He says, my soul is satisfied. That is, he is reminding himself of the satisfaction he has in the Lord, that complete feeling that he has. And yet at the same time, he says, when I remember You on my bed, I meditate on You in the night watches. But he ends up by saying, my soul clings to You. He says, Your right hand upholds me. Your right hand upholds me. My soul clings to You. Do you ever have that kind of feeling toward God, that your soul clings to Him, that you long for Him, that you want Him, that you want a more intimate relationship with Him, a better relationship? You want to feel closer to Him? Well, that's what hungering and thirsting after God is all about. It's all about being drawn closer to Him. It's all about a more intimate relationship. It's all about drawing toward Him, moving toward Him. It's all about learning who He is and beginning to enjoy Him on a level that you have never enjoyed Him before. You see, to so many people, God is a stranger. Even though they believe in Him, they think He's up yonder somewhere. He's a stranger to them. Emotionally, they feel shame oftentimes and guilt and sinful and undeserving. And most of the time, probably not full of gratitude and trust and love and gentleness and kindness, which God expresses toward all of us. The issue is, what do I know about Him? What do I think about Him? How do I relate to Him? Does He really want an intimate relationship with me? Does He want a relationship that blesses him and blesses me at the same time? And the answer is, yes, he does. And your response may be, but you just don't know who I am. You don't know where I've been, what I've done. How could God want a relationship with me? Simply because he is God and that is his nature. Now, what we mean by hungering and thirsting and a growing relationship with him is simply this. That is this insatiable desire for him. You can't really explain it fully and totally. It's just something inside of you that longs for. You feel moved toward him. You feel drawn to him. You feel sometimes as if something is shoving you toward him. There's this longing that goes on in your heart. And I want to simply ask you, do you ever have any of that? Is God a stranger or is he an intimate friend? Do you have a warm, intimate, personal relationship? Can you just not get enough of him? Or is he someone who's sort of on the periphery of your life? And what you have to ask is this. However you answer those questions will indicate what your relationship is, where you are in your relationship to God, and where he wants you to be. And so I want us to think about this whole idea because, you see, the truth is he wants that kind of relationship with all of us. And a hungering, thirsting relationship is a passion for God. It's a longing for him. It's been placed there by the Holy Spirit. In fact, every single person born is born with a vacuum within their life that only God can fill. And so when they come along in life, if that is nourished as it should be, that person will be saved and then grow in their relationship. If it's not nurtured, not cared for, that person can naturally normally head out in the other direction, thinking little or nothing about God whatsoever. And probably some of you may feel that's exactly where you are. Why should I have a relationship to God? Nobody told me about him. I don't know anything about God. He's some stranger up in heaven who's supposed to judge some and love others. What do I know about him? That's what I want to talk about. And I want to talk about how you can have the kind of relationship with him that is more powerful, more intimate, more satisfying, more undergirding and assuring you than any human relationship you can have on the face of this earth. That's the kind of relationship he wants us to have. And notice what he said. He said, my soul clings to you. Your righteous right hand upholds me. Now, let me ask you this. If somebody described the hungers in life and said to you, what are you hungering for in life? What are you looking for in life? Is it something? Somebody? Would you say that the uppermost thought in your day, in an average day, is what you're going to get, what you're going to receive, what you're working for, some thing, some relationship? What is it most of all? Because you see, the way you relate to our Heavenly Father and your relationship to him is going to impact your time, your schedule, your money, your relationships, your feeling of acceptance or rejection. You see, there's so much wrapped up in the way we sense our relationship to him and his relationship to us. And if we allow the world to appeal to us to such a degree that God is crowded out of our life, my friends, you're going to go through life missing the best. Missing the best because you allowed yourself to follow the appeal of the flesh. The flesh, that means our naturalness. We all came into the world with that. Natural feelings. We want to satisfy, gratify our flesh, our naturalness. But if you purpose in your heart to build a beautiful relationship with the Lord, which you can do, for the simple reason the most important thing in your life is your relationship to the Father. And he will make that possible because he says, listen, that's the desire of his heart. And so I want us to think about in light of all that, why would God place a desire in your heart for this hungering, thirsting, yearning for him, while on the one hand we say it's an insatiable desire, it's like it's never fully satisfied. On the other hand, there's this awesome, indescribable satisfaction and peace and contentment that comes when you begin to pursue him and to build that kind of relationship. So why would God create that kind of relationship? Why would he create that kind of desire within our heart? Well, first of all, we have to ask ourselves the question, why did he create us to begin with? God created you and me. Now listen, don't judge this by you say, well, but I. It doesn't make any difference who you are, where you've been, what you've done. Listen to this. He created you for the purpose of expressing his divine, unconditional, supernatural, all-encompassing, all-satisfying love towards you. And also that you and I would fall in love with him to such a degree that we would love him back. Not as perfectly as he loves us, but love him back. And in so doing, build that relationship that is absolutely indescribable. A second reason he put that in our life is because he knows that in order for us to follow his plan, to receive the best and to have the best in life, and to become the persons we ought to be and accomplish the things that he wants us to accomplish in life, then he knows that absolutely essential to that is this intimate relationship with him whereby we can listen to him, we can feed from him, we can hear him, speak to him, and develop a relationship that is all-encompassing and all-satisfying no matter what. A third reason that he has created us with that desire in our heart is simply this. He already knows and has foreseen the consequences when a person does not nurture this God-given hunger for him. He sees the circumstances. He sees the effect, the impact upon that person's life. He knows that we would be disappointed, disillusioned. He knows that oftentimes in life, when a person comes through that stage of life, that they live with disappointments because people disappoint them. They live with insecurities because there's no real basis for their security. And oftentimes they make decisions that are very painful and very costly. And they face the future without a sense of real happiness and peace and joy, contentment, and genuine security that somebody's taking care of them. Has anyone ever said to you, "I don't know that anybody loves me. I don't know that anybody ever cares for me. I don't feel like I have anyone. I have no family. I have no one. I just have to live my life the best I can every day." Now, there's nothing that so breaks my heart when I hear someone say, "I don't have anybody. I don't seem to have a future. I'm just here." And I want to assure you, it doesn't make any difference where here is to you. There is a Heavenly Father who is a God of love and goodness and mercy and kindness, who is willing to take you at this very moment, any moment you surrender your life to him, and build with you a relationship that you could never imagine, you could never describe so long as you live. And you can guess about it, you can read about it, you can hear about it, but you know what? You will never understand it until you experience it. And I'm simply saying to you, it doesn't make any difference where you've been in life, where you are, where you're going. It doesn't make any difference what sin has been in your life or may be there today. The question is, do you want to step out of all that? You want to stop being disappointed with yourself, disillusioned with life, want to give up and quit, take your own life? If you'll listen carefully, I'll tell you how you can build the most awesome relationship with your Heavenly Father that you would never dream of, because you look at yourself and think about that he's a holy, righteous, loving God. How could he ever want to have any kind of relationship with you? And all of us meet people every day, at least oftentimes in our life, who feel unaccepted, unloved, and unwanted. And so it's difficult to build a relationship with them because they close you out. They shut you out. They build walls and pull down the shade. And you reach in and they just keep it down, keep the wall built up. Why? Because they don't feel worthy. They don't feel acceptable. They have not accepted themselves. They do not love themselves. They don't really love anybody, because you see, till you start loving yourself in a godly fashion, it'd be very difficult for you to love someone else. And so God is up to something good. He wants to be up to something good in every single one of our lives. Now, let's think for a moment. When we think about what it means to have this hungering and thirsting relationship with him, and looking at ourselves and asking, how could God possibly do that? Remember, it is the nature of God to love. So this isn't something that you don't have to get God to start loving you. He's loved you from the beginning. And what he wants to do is to make this a reality, that his purpose for creating you is for him to express his love towards you and to help you to become the person he wants you to be and to accomplish the things in life he wants you to accomplish. That's what his goal is. He knows that in order for that to happen, his relationship with you, your relationship with him, must be right. So with that in mind, let's think about this whole idea, because when you think about all the reasons, there are many reasons that he wants to build this relationship with us. One of them is certainly this. God knows that when you and I have this intimate, loving relationship with him that is more personal, more satisfying, more complete, more secure than any human relationship on the earth, he knows that relationship is the greatest, strongest shield in our life when we're tempted or when we're tried and we're tempted to give up. He knows that that relationship will see us through every storm of life. He knows that relationship will fill us and overflow us and protect us in the strongest times of temptation. And when the storms of life begin to hurl around us and we don't know which way to turn, He knows this relationship is like an anchor. It steadies us. It anchors us down. No wind can blow you off course when you have an intimate, loving, hungering, thirsting relationship with your Heavenly Father. This much I know. I don't know many of you, but this much I do know. That my Heavenly Father loves you unconditionally, wants to build a loving relationship with you and help you to become the person you ought to be and want to be, and help you to accomplish the things in life that He set out for you. He has a good plan for you. He has the best plan for you. The route's already cut out. He knows exactly what to do, how to get you where you are. But you know what? It'll never happen till this relationship with Him, listen, begins and is pursued. And what you have to decide is this. Do I want the best God has to offer? Yes or no. Do I want to be able to achieve those things in life that God has set out for me? Yes or no. And if you do, if you will listen carefully, you will develop that relationship. Now, we said these are the reasons that He has created within us that desire, that awesome desire, this passion for Himself, this desire to know Him, to be close to Him, to sense His presence every day of our life. No matter what we are facing, to know that He's there. The awareness of, listen, that He's reliably there. I can always trust that He's going to be there. And the more intimate that relationship, the less fears I have. The more intimate that relationship, the greater joy and peace and happiness in life. So what we have to ask is, if that be true, then how do we develop it? But before we talk about how to develop that relationship, let's distinguish between a hunger for God and a hunger for the things of the world. Because you see, that's where most people are. If you have a hunger and thirst for God, here's what's going to happen. You can't get enough of Him. You want to know Him more. You feel driven to some degree. This longing, this pulling, this tugging at your heart. Something inside of you will not let you be happy. Something inside of you will not let you be satisfied with what you know about Him. There's something on the inside that's stirring and moving. The Spirit of God stirs our heart, creates within us this hunger. If when we nourish what the Spirit of God creates, what happens? We begin to move in the direction that God wants us to move in. Something begins to happen in our heart. Something begins to happen in our whole life. God begins to change and alter the course of our thinking and what we do and how we spend our time in every aspect of our life. So let's think about it for a moment. When we say longing and hungering and thirsting for God, there's this deep inside of us that wants Him. Now let's compare that with a lack of hunger and thirst for God. Well, you're going to hunger and thirst for something. There are motivations, there are desires in our heart. All desires are not wrong, but let's think about it for a moment. Let's exclude God out of your life for a second. Then what do you want? You want material things that are only temporary. You want relationships that are not really founded on that which is sound, good, godly, and lasting. You want the pleasures of life that gratify you for the moment, and you'd like for them to gratify you forever, but they can't. You want your life to be a life that's full of happiness, and you want the things in life that you want, and you want to be able to go the places you want to go and do what you want to do. I understand that. But here is the problem. The problem is, without Him, all that ends up in disappointment. Because listen, you can't get enough stuff, material things. You can't buy enough stuff. You can't have enough money. You can't have enough relationships to fill the place God has designed only for Himself in your life. You cannot. And I can challenge you at this point. You can't show me anyone who has the peace and joy and happiness and contentment that I'm speaking of, and the security in this life and the life to come, who's living their lives feeding and feasting on the stuff that the world has to offer, which cannot satisfy the human heart. It can't. God didn't make us that way. And so when we think about the hungers that the world has versus the hunger that God wants us to have for Him, it always ends up disappointing. And here's what happens. And this is one of the deceptive things. Sometimes we think what will really satisfy us is somebody. And so what happens? you marry somebody and you have all these expectations that they're going to meet all your needs. They cannot. There's no such thing as any one man or any one woman in the whole world ever meeting all of a person's needs. Or as far as that goes, no number of people can meet all of a person's needs, because I want to go back to say, God created us in such a fashion, only He satisfies the human heart. And here's the mystery of it all. How can I be hungry and thirsty, yearning and clinging to Him and desiring Him in my life, and at the same time have satisfaction, peace, and joy, and happiness, and contentment? Because the very nature of this relationship is He's always pouring into us those things He knows that we need, those emotions and those feelings and those ideas that He knows we need. Those things give us the assurance and the confidence and the hope. And what does that do? It just creates more hunger. And this is the wonderful thing about His relationship. Haven't you met people before in your life that you thought, well, I really want to know them? You thought. And then when you got to know them, what did you do? You started backing off. I said, well, thank you very much. Appreciate it. But I'm leaving. And so we get disappointed. We get disillusioned because people, not always they appear to be at first. And so what happens in our life is we get disappointed. The same thing is true of things. And I think about it so often when people win great rewards and rightly so because of the labor they put in or the skill that they have. Isn't it interesting how they can be a hero for today or maybe a year? But then what happens? And this is why what we're seeing oftentimes in people who have lots and lots and lots of money, lots of prominence and prestige and position very early in life. You know what happens? Here's what happens. They don't even realize this. Their emptiness and their insecurity and their lack of feeling loved and being able to love and this sense of still wanting but can't identify, this mysterious something out there they can't get their hands on, can't put their arms around it. It's like a shadow that comes and goes in their life. And what happens? Because they have decided to avoid the one person, one relationship in their life that can bring them all their heart desires, they just end up being empty and dissatisfied, making very costly decisions. You see, you ignore God, you ignore the best. You try to walk around Him and you miss God's best in your life. I say to you again, you cannot fill your heart with anything or anybody who can satisfy you as our Lord. So what happens? They become very famous and all of a sudden they begin to walk down the street and nobody knows them. They've lived long enough, nobody knows them. They've forgotten their skills. They used to be a hero. It's what they used to do. It's how they used to live their life. And you know what? All of a sudden, life begins to tumble in on people like that. Sometimes they take their lives. Sometimes they make foolish decisions that cost them everything. Why? Because they sunk it all in what they thought would happen, what they thought would work, what they thought would gratify them. It doesn't. And I say to you, I challenge you to find me any person, no matter how wealthy, prominent, prestigious, it makes no difference, without God, who is happy, who has joy, contentment, a sense of acceptance, and feeling loved by God. They do not. You cannot. It is impossible. So what we have to ask is this. If God has created us with this desire in our heart, if He's created us with a hunger and thirst for Him, then how will I ever know whether I have that or not? Well, it's very evident that hunger for the world is not the same as a hunger for God. It's very evident that when we think about what our Lord has said in His Word all through the Scriptures, they're not the same. For you see, the world's offer is that which gratifies the flesh, and God's offer is that which gratifies the Spirit. That's who you really are, the Spirit. So let's think about it for a moment. If only He can satisfy the human heart, and only God can, if only He creates that great hunger within our hearts for Him that draws us, causes us to long for Him, tugs at our hearts, pulls at us, sometimes pushes to bring us in a close relationship with Him, what we have to ask is, Lord, how will I ever know whether I have that or not? Somebody says, well, you know, I'd like to have that in my life. Maybe I do. Maybe I don't. So what I'd like to do is to give you a few indications that you can know for absolute certain Whether you're one of those persons who really and truly desires, longs for a deeper, intimate relationship with Him. Because the truth is, most people don't. Churches are filled with people who are sort of lukewarm. They love God today on Sunday. They may think about Him a couple times during the week. They go to church once in a while. They give a little something once in a while. They tip God instead of tithing. And so what happens is they're not satisfied, but at least they can sort of keep their conscience clear and then next week go back again and do a little something. I'm not talking about that. I'm talking about what are the real, genuine, godly evidences of a hungering, thirsting, yearning desire for Him, a relationship with Him that is intimate and extremely satisfying. Well, if you got a pencil and a piece of paper, I want you to jot them down. Because this is a time to be absolutely deadly honest. And you see, we don't grow unless we are open and transparent with our Lord. And sometimes that requires being transparent before other people and with someone else. If you really want this kind of relationship, if you want this kind, listen, of intimacy with your Heavenly Father. How can I be intimate with my Heavenly Father? I don't even see Him. You see, because He is absolutely perfect. Because He knows how, in His awesome supernatural power, to relate to us on the inside, in our innermost being. That's no problem with Him. Because you have a relationship with someone else. And your intimacy flows depending upon their attitude or how they feel or whatever it might be. God's not that way. Now, we on our part, we may float once in a while, but I'm talking about the kind of relationship that will satisfy you every day of your life. What is the first thing? The first evidence. Now, watch this. These answers are all simple, but they're the answers. And so I want to ask you to be honest and listen carefully. Make no judgment at this moment. Just listen. One of the first evidences that a person has a genuine, hungering, thirsting desire for God, and that kind of relationship is, they're going to have a love. They're going to have an interest. They're going to have a desire for the Word of God. Because you see, it's in the Word of God that you and I discover who He is. Remember what I said in the very beginning? That my relationship and my knowledge of this person and my understanding of this person is going to govern my relationship with Him. So, this is God's Word. And here's the attitude of a person who has a genuine, hungering, thirsting desire for Him. Can't get enough. Just can't get enough of this. Can't get enough. That's why that kind of person comes to church on the Lord's Day with a Bible and a pen and a pencil, a pen and a piece of paper. Not only do you want to hear something, you want to remember it. You want to jot down a passage of Scripture. Well, what was that passage of Scripture? I need to get that down. I don't want to miss that. If you have a hunger for God, you'll never be able to get enough of it. Here's what you'll do. You'll read a passage of Scripture. You may read two or three chapters or whatever it might be, and you don't necessarily feel like that God said something specific to you, but you may read the next day and you may read one verse and say, Lord, thank you, Father. Thank you, Jesus. This is exactly what I needed. And what happens? You begin to discover things about our Lord that you never know otherwise. And what happens? It creates a hunger and a thirst in your life to do what? To read some more and to read some more and to read some more and to meditate. Not just read it, but to meditate upon it, which means you're going to ask questions about it. God, how does that apply to my heart? What are you trying to say to me, Lord, about all this? That is, this book is going to become a priority in your life. This book's all about God. This book unveils to us who God is, how He thinks, what He does, what He says, how He works in our life, the consequences of sin, the consequences of obedience. It's all right here in one book. Now, if I'm going to develop a relationship with Him, I want to know how He thinks. I want to know how He reasons. I want to know His ways. There's no such thing. I've never met a person in all these years who had a godly, deep, abiding devotion and hungering, thirsting for God, who did not have a hunger and thirst for the Word of the living God. They want to know Him. And as I've read back through the years, not only great outstanding Christians that God's used in great ways, but other people, and meet many people, you can tell in a little bit of the conversation, here's the person who has a hunger for God. Can't keep quiet. The Word of God. Listen. This is where we come to seek knowledge and wisdom and strength and guidance in our life. And here's what will happen. You have a hunger and thirst for Him, you're going to have a hunger and thirst for what He's saying about where you are at this point in your life, what's going on, and what's happening, and how He can operate in your life at that point. What happens as a result? Builds your faith. And listen, what does it build your faith in? It doesn't just build your faith in the pages of the Word of God. It builds your faith in the person of God.

Like someone who is excited about what they're about to find, because you're going to find one negative truth after the other, one principle after the other that will guide your life. You know what it does? It equips you to face life. It equips you to live. You can face no matter what when you have that kind of relationship with Him. Now, on the other hand, this is how you can tell whether a person does not have that kind of relationship or that kind of desire. Oh, they own a Bible. In fact, they may own two or three. How often do they read them? Not very often. It may be they even take them to church. But you know what? You and I would be absolutely shocked if we looked in on Sunday morning at churches all over this nation and find how few people have carried with them to church the Word of God. What does that say? Well, it could say something about those of us who are pastors. They're just going to tell us what they think. Or it could say, well, you know, we just don't want to exaggerate things. We don't want to put the Bible above God. Not putting the Bible above God. But if this is God's guidebook for life, why would any man stand in the pulpit without it? Please tell me. If this is God's guidebook for life, why would any man stand in the pulpit without it? And why would any man not encourage his people to bring the Word of God to church? We're going to open it and we're going to see what God says to us together. Very little interest in it. Secondly, you know what? I would read the Bible, but I just don't have time. My life is so busy. My schedule is so tight. I just don't have the time to sit down and read the Bible. You know what you've said? I don't understand who God is. What you've said is, I don't understand His love. I don't understand what His purpose is in my life. I don't understand His will for my life. And what you're going to do is you're going to make decisions apart from the wisdom of Almighty God. And what you're saying is, oh, I believe this book. And how many times have I heard people say, oh, I believe it from cover to cover. No doubt about it. You know what kind of belief that is? It is a passive belief that is absolutely meaningless. And I have heard people very, very late in life, in their years, say to me, who've been members of a church for years and years and years and years and years and years and years, say, well, you know, I just never have understood the Bible, so I guess I just never got started reading it. I want to cry, and then I want to kick them real good. For the simple reason, they say, sir, you're wise enough and smart enough in the eyes of the world to make all the wealth that you've made and accomplish all the things you've accomplished, and you don't have time for God, and you're not smart enough to recognize the only way you understand what's in this is to read it and to meditate upon it. So the idea that I don't have time, that I just don't understand it. How do you understand the Word of God? You understand the Word of God by reading it, acknowledging you don't understand it, crying out for the Holy Spirit, speak to my heart, teach me what this says. What does this mean? Here's something else. A person who is not into the Word of God, here's what they're saying. I'm satisfied with a little bit I know about Him. And I know so little about Him and what I've understood, it doesn't seem to me that it's worth any time to pursue this relationship. Now, my friend, you may deny that, and you may say, well, that's not the way I feel. You don't give God time in His Word to find out who He is, how He wants to work in your life. You don't have a hunger for Him. The truth is, I doubt if you have any real love for Him. Oh, you say, are you judging me? No, I'm just saying this. I've been in love, and I know when you're in love what happens. And I know when you're not in love what happens. And I know that when you're in love, you can't get enough. And you can't give enough. And when you're not, it doesn't make any difference. It's indifference. The second thing, evidence that we have this kind of hungry and thirsting relationship with Him is this. You're going to love to spend time with God. How can you spend time with God when He's out yonder somewhere? No. God is, listen, Jesus said, I am abiding within you. If a person has a genuine love for God, they're going to want to spend time with Him. You're going to want to spend time with Him. Well, you know, I'm just so busy. We're back to the same old excuse. I'll tell you what you do. Why don't you say this? God, I'd be happy to have this kind of relationship, spend time with You, but I'm so busy. So God, do whatever's necessary so I won't be busy. Do you know what horizontal is? God can lay you out so that the only thing you could do is think about Him and read His Word. This busy business is the devil's lie and the devil's deception. That's not the way God operates. And I think about when we spend time with Him,

0: Let's say, here's what it says. What does it say to you as a woman when your husband says, you know what, I'm not going to work today, I just want to spend this day with you? Wow, what happened? You know what God says to us? What about spending some time with me? What about loving me enough to be alone just with me and lets us talk? You see, if your prayer life is only centered around God, now you know my needs for today, A, B, C, D, 64, 65, 66, 98, 99, 100, and all you've done is made your plea to God, that's not what we're talking about. I'm talking about getting in His Word, meditating upon His Word, and then doing what? Talking to the Father. Now listen carefully. Most people spend their time in prayer, number one, talking about themselves and their needs. Did you know what? You can spend a lot of time praying and not love God. You can spend a lot of time praying and not building an intimate relationship with Him. Why? Because you got your hand out. In fact, a lot of people have both hands out. You know what would please Him? What pleases Him? And one of the indications that you and I have a deep, abiding relationship and a growing hunger and thirst for Him is that we want to talk to Him about Him. Father, I know that You're God of grace. Lord, I don't feel sometimes. In other words, what happens is this. When you love someone, you like to talk about them. You want to hear them talk. And if you love someone, you've got to express it to them. And what happens is this. When you have a hungering, thirsting relationship with Him, you're going to want to spend time with Him just talking to Him. You're going to want to spend time with Him listening to Him. Now, I know what some people think. They think, well, what's this listening to God? You know what? If you desire a personal relationship with Him and you begin to pursue that, God will begin to speak to you in ways you never dreamed of. You just have to take my word for it, because I can't prove it except I can prove it in my own life and the lives of many other people who say, yes, God speaks. Yes, He makes it clear. Yes, He gives guidance. Yes, He knows how to bring us to the right decision. Yes, He does. When you pray, what do you ask for? Do you tell Him how much you love Him? Do you express your gratitude toward Him? Do you thank Him for being the God that He is? And when you read the Scripture and you see how He's worked in people's lives, and do you thank Him for the way He worked in David's life here? Do you praise Him for the fact that He's got so many things in the Bible that apply to us and sounds just like us when we get in trouble or being tempted or difficulty or hardship? You see, the truth is, we make requests to Him. He answers our prayer. He takes our burden. And what happens? In the process of growing in our relationship to Him, we begin to understand, what kind of God is this? Have you ever felt that nobody cared, nobody even knew you were alive? You get on your face before God and you've sensed this awesome sense of presence in your life. And this presence is none other than God Himself. You can't speak sometimes. You don't want to say anything. There are lots of times, I don't want to say anything. I just want to be quiet and listen. And sometimes that listening, it's not that God says anything out loud verbally or even necessarily into my spirit. It's just the presence. And you know what? You can get up and walk away from those times feeling what? Secure? Loved? Listen, cared for? And you've not asked for any of that. And this is the way Satan's deceived us. We've got to beg, plead, and you hear people standing on the Word of God and begging and pleading. You know what? Because I'm a child of God, I don't have to beg for anything. Children don't have to beg from loving parents. Our Heavenly Father has created such a relationship. We don't have to beg. We just trust Him and thank Him. There are times we ask, times we don't say a word. Is that true in your life? Or would you have to say, most of my prayers fall in the category of request? Now, sometimes people say, well, first of all, I just want to say, Lord, thank You very much for this day. I'm grateful for all You've done for me now. Or sometimes we come to Him, we make requests, and before God can speak to us and give us assurance, we're off doing our own thing, trying to make it work. That's not an intimate, loving relationship with Him. What I want you to see is this. When you understand who He is, what He desires for us, how He operates, you don't have to beg and plead and live in insecurity. You can live in the most awesome security. There's a third thing I'd mention, and that's this. So evident to me that when you have a hungering, thirsting relationship with God, you know what happens? You get freed. Listen, God begins to free you from the tug and the pull of the world. You can't explain it. It's just that you don't feel it. Why? Because now your soul is feasting upon God Himself. Your spirit is feasting upon God as you listen to Him and read His Word and talk to Him. Listen, He's feeding you. He's satisfying you, quenching that thirst in you. And you know what happens? The things you thought you had to have, you think, well, that's not all that important. What happens is you get freedom from the tug of the world. I think about people who wake up every morning, go to work, and they're working for what? They have certain goals and objectives in mind. There's nothing wrong with that. But they spend all of their week worried about, concerned about, working toward, manipulating, whatever is possible to get what they want in life. And you know what? When you get a hold of God in an intimate, wonderful, personal, hungering, thirsting relationship, you may still have some of those desires, but you know where they'll be on the list? Way down here. Where's God? Way up here. Where's my list? Way down here. Because you know that there is absolutely no comparison in having Him and having things. Something wrong with things? No. It's just where they are in your life. What are you working for? What are you living for? The priority of our life should be an intimate, personal, listen, devoted relationship to Him. And when that's not there, and you can gauge yourself, what grabs your attention? Something the world has to offer? What dictates where you spend your money? What dictates where you spend your time? What dictates your sense of pleasure in life? That is, what is it that brings you pleasure in life? Now, I know some people will not understand this, and I do understand it. So all I can do is say it and dare you to try it. When you make the priority of your relationship with Almighty God Himself, when He becomes the priority of your thinking, I can tell you with all of my heart, your feeling of neediness, so many of your desires, your anxieties, your fretting and your caring will absolutely disappear, and you will wonder how and why and where they went. That's just the awesome mystery of this relationship. And it's not a mystery, but it's a mystery to some people. You say, well, how can that do all of that? You have to try it. You have to be willing to try it. And you won't try it as long as you're satisfied with where you are, with what you have. And I see so many people hungering and thirsting after so much. And I think, oh God, if they only knew that it doesn't cost anything to go to the Father. If they only knew how empty and futile and disillusioned they're going to be when that's all over. He desires, listen, a relationship with us that sets us emotionally free from these things. Then I think another indication you have a strong, devoted relationship to Him, hungering and thirsting after Him, and that is, listen, your desire to fellowship with other believers. He said, forsake not the assembling of yourselves together, which is the manner of some. That is, a person who has a hungering, thirsting desire for God, an intimate relationship, is going to be in the Lord's house worshiping Him. You say, and I've heard people say this, well, I'm saved, I've been baptized, I don't believe you have to belong to a church to go to heaven. Absolutely correct. You don't have to belong to a church to go to heaven. But you will miss God's best. You'll miss the blessings that He has in store for you for the simple reason. Listen, you see, I'm going to tell you how selfish that is. If you listen and say amen. Amen. This is how selfish this is. I don't need to go to church. What you're saying is, the only person I'm concerned about is me. I don't want to go to church. And therefore, I'm not going to church. Has it ever dawned on you that God may put you in that fellowship of people because He wants to use you to bless somebody else? Because He knows exactly the person who will listen to you. They will listen to you. They're the kind of person who feels free to share the heartaches and the burden. There's something about you that they feel free to tell you about their heart and what they're going through. And God wants to use you. It is absolute, totally self-centered selfishness to say, I don't need to go to church. I can go to heaven without it. Well, I'll tell you one thing. You won't look very good when you get there. Excuse me. There's something wrong with that kind of thinking. There's something about seeing each other. There's something about laughing together and singing together and praising the Lord and singing these psalms and worshiping God. Listen, There's nothing in the world that can take the place of that. That's God intends for us to do what? To fellowship with each other, to give of ourselves to one another. You never know on any given Sunday when you turn and shake hands with someone you don't know, and you begin to converse with them about something, it may be that nobody shook their hand or expressed any care for them for months. You'd be shocked of how many people have no genuine friend, no one they can share their heart with. And you know what? You just happen to be standing there by the providential hand of God, the grace of God. If you have a hungering, thirsting for Him, you know what? You're going to want to be in the Lord's house. And there are a lot of people who are just, they're happy coming once every two or three weeks. They're happy, as we say, tipping God a little bit without tithing. And they're happy listening to other people pray. And they, you know, enjoy a decent sermon as long as it doesn't convict them. That's fine. You know what? If that's your attitude, you don't have a relationship to God. Not the kind He wants you to have. You see, lukewarmness, He hates it. Why do I know that? Because He said to the church there in Revelation, He said, I wish you were hot or cold, but you're lukewarm. I spew you out of my mouth. Doesn't mean you're going to be lost, but He's simply saying, this is obnoxious to me. How can I have a lukewarm relationship with the sovereign of the universe who loves me unconditionally, who walks with me moment by moment, who's my security every moment, and who feeds my soul like nothing else He has ever created can do it? How can I have a lukewarm relationship with Him? That's exactly where many people are. You know why? They don't know Him. And if that fits your category, you don't know Him. You don't love Him. Don't tell me you do. You don't love Him. You have no real intimacy with Him. Are you saying that I have to go to church? I understand there's some people who live in places that church is a long, long, long ways away. I do understand that. And I heard something this past week I'd never heard before. I asked this lady, I said, where do you belong to church? She said, I belong to the bedside church. So what? Bedside. She said, I watch it on TV. Well, that was a new one for me. Let me just say this. Whether you watch In Touch or whatever you watch, that's good. We want to be as good as we can at it. That's not good enough. You need to be fellowshipping with the people of God, somewhere in a church that teaches the Word of God. And if you go to some church and they never pull out the Bible, never talk about the cross, never talk about the blood of Jesus, none of that, go somewhere else. But find you a church, if at all possible, where you can fellowship with God's people. Let them love you and love and be loved in return. We need each other. All of us need one another. A person who has a godly, listen, hungering, thirsting for God is going to want to be with God's people. Are we perfect? We are totally imperfect. You know, that's why we meet together. That's what the grace of God is about. Imperfect people. The unconditional love of God and grace toward imperfect people. We do not claim to be perfect. We are not sinless. God knows we wish we were. That's not the issue. The issue is this. We are part of the body of Christ. We meet together to love each other, uphold each other, pray for one another, comfort one another, laugh with one another, rejoice with each other, whatever it might be. God knows we need it, or He would never have developed the church. He says, I build my church, and the gates of hell will not be able to withstand it. Why? Because there should be so much of the power of the Holy Spirit in our lives, so much joy within us, so much confidence and security within us because of our relationship to Him, that the outside world is going to say, what's this? I want that. And they're going to come because they are attracted to the God who lives within us. That's the reason they come. Is that your attitude about the church? Are you one of those persons who sleeps in on Sunday morning because, after all, you've worked six hard days this week? I understand that. A lot of times I work 7 days. You know what? Can't wait to get here. Not because I'm the pastor. I couldn't wait to get here to be among the people of God, to fellowship and to listen. Listen, to listen. And the singing and the music, what it does to my soul. What you have to ask is this. How can you say that you love a God and have a relationship with Him when He loves His people, but you don't want to fellowship with them? Doesn't work. A person who has a hungering, thirsting desire for Him, listen, is going to want to share it. You cannot keep it to yourself. When I hear people say, I don't believe two things we don't discuss, religion and politics. That's the biggest lie I've ever heard. Let me tell you why. In 5 minutes, they're talking about the president, the Congress, the taxes, or something else. Forget God, but they just got through. So we don't discuss politics and religion. You know what? I'm not interested in discussing politics and religion. I'm interested in discussing who Jesus is, what he's all about, what he can do in your life. Does that mean I don't ever want to talk about politics? No, it doesn't mean that. I like talking about it. But what I like talking about most of all is the one person who is the solution to all the political problems. He's the solution to everything. Every heartache, every burden, every care we have, he's the solution to all of that. Listen, the Bible says, not only forsake not the assembling of yourselves together, which means we ought to fellowship and pray and worship together, but he says, let the redeemed of the Lord say so. Talk about him. What did he say? He said, as you go, make disciples of all nations. How do you do that? Talking about him. Baptizing them in the name of the Father and the Holy Spirit, teaching them to observe all the things that I've commanded you. How do you do that? You talk about him. Listen, we have an unavoidable commandment, a commission from the Lord Jesus Christ. And here's what it says in essence, talk about me. Talk about me. Talk about me till they learn of me. Talk about me till they start following me. Talk about me till they're baptized. Talk about me till we're multiplying churches all over the world. Talk about me. And then you say, well, I'm a Christian, but I just think you ought to keep some things to yourself. Well, absolutely you ought to, especially sin. But you don't keep Jesus to yourself. Listen, he comes into our heart to be given away. That's the reason he comes, to be given away, to save us. Make us fit and give us away. And we give him away. Do you have that kind of relationship with him? You say, well, I just have always believed you should keep those things private. No. So let's think about it for a moment. I've mentioned 5 indications of whether you have that kind of relationship, that kind of intimacy with him. How would you answer that for yourself if you were absolutely deadly honest? Would you say you do or you do not? Well, whatever the answer, I want to tell you about some steps you can take to pursue that beginning right now. Very simple. Complex? Sort of. Very simple. Listen to this. You want to begin that kind of relationship. First of all, you must know the Lord Jesus Christ as your personal Savior. Step number one. You have to do that. That's first step number one. Trusting him as your Savior, the forgiver of your sins. Then what? You have to make a decision. Step two, you have to make a decision. I want the kind of relationship he's talking about. I want this intimate, deep, hungering, thirsting, yearning in my heart for God. I want that above everything else. Have to make a decision, a commitment. And then you ask God in prayer, Lord, teach me how to have this kind of relationship with you. This is what I want, Father. My soul reaches out to you, Father. My heart hungers for you, God. Build this kind of relationship between us. Number four, you go where you have to go, to the Word of God, and you begin to read. But now you're reading for a whole different reasons. You're not reading to teach a Sunday school lesson, not reading to preach a sermon, not reading to answer somebody else's question. You're reading now and meditating upon God's Word for yourself. Lord, speak to my heart. Show me something about yourself today. Show me something about myself. And then when he does, you want to confess and repent of whatever is not right, or thank him and praise him for the things that are right. So you're going to get into the Word of God, and you listen, he's going to begin to work in your heart in the most amazing ways. Confession and repentance, very important. When you come to it, listen, this is very important. When you come to a passage and God convicts you of something, you either deal with it and move on in your developing relationship or that relationship, listen, as far as it's going. As far as it's going. If he brings something into your heart that he knows is not right and he shows you that it's not right, doesn't belong in your life, you don't deal with that as far as relationship goes. You know why there's so many lukewarm Christians? Because they will not deal with personal sin. That's the reason. Is God going to rub you in his arms and hold you and pour out his Spirit in your life with joy, peace, and happiness, contentment when you have said, I only love you this much? Suppose your wife or your husband said, I only love you this much, but after that, forget it. You know what happens? Why does he convict us of sin? To cleanse our heart. Why does he cleanse our heart? So we can relate to holiness, the holy God. And when there's repentance, which means I only confess it, but I walk away from it. What that says to God, most important. So what happens is this. Where I stop in my confession and repentance and won't deal with sin, what I'm saying to God is, you're only worth this much to me. You're only worth this much in my life. And when you say, God, cleanse my heart, I genuinely repent of my sin. I'm trusting you, God, for your forgiveness. You know what happens? He just draws you closer and closer and closer because that's what his heart's desire is. And then I just say one other thing. It all boils down to this. Do I want this kind of relationship? All those steps are necessary. Not doing once, but continually. Will I falter and fall at sometimes? Yes, but I pick it up and keep going. He knows our heart. But the bottom line is this. If I'm willing to be obedient to him in those areas, whatever he requires, no matter what, I can move on in that relationship. But I can tell you in my own life, I can look back and see some times in my own life when that's as far as I could go, far as I could get. And I'd cry out to God, Lord, speak to my heart. And finally, when the Lord would say to me, we're not going anywhere until you deal with that. And I can tell you, once you deal with what he brings up, something happens in the relationship. It gets sweeter, more joyful, more fulfilling, more contenting, and you get more excited about him. But if there's something in your life he puts his finger on, and you intend to hold on to that no matter what you're saying is a deep, abiding, intimate relationship with you is not nearly as valuable as the thing I hold. And the truth is, that's foolish. You just deal with it and let God bless you with his very best. If I could open up the top of your head and pour all this in it, screw it back down real tight so you could never escape it, I'd do it, but I can't. This is where what we say, the rubber meets the road. It is now your decision. Because you've heard the truth. It is your decision to decide. Will I continue my lukewarmness? Or do I want to get serious about my relationship to him? Here's the problem. You've heard so much truth in this one message about that relationship. I can tell you this. If you purpose in your heart to stay in a lukewarm fashion, the bottom is going to drop out of your life. Do you think God is going to pour out his truth over and over and over again, and you just keep living that kind of selfish, self-centered, lukewarm life, and God ignore it? No, he won't. To whom much is given, much is required. To whom much knowledge is given, much is required. And I would say if you're a wise person, you will say to him today, Father, I want that kind of abiding, deep, yearning, thirsting, hungering for you in my heart above everything else. What would your decision be? Will it be yes? Yes. That's what I want. Or will you make a very foolish decision and say, not now? Tragic. Father, thank you for your love for us. Your goodness and your mercy and your kindness. You have to be so patient with us so often, for which we are regretful. But I ask you today, in the name of your Son, the Lord Jesus, and you said we're to come to you in his name, that's under his authority, by his authority, in submission to his will to ask every single person who hears this message, every single one, you would create such a dissatisfaction within their life, they cannot escape the truth of the call of the Holy Spirit in their life to walk godly and to build intimacy with you. In Jesus' name, amen.
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0: Within 3 days, the followers of Jesus went from heartbroken sadness and sorrow to triumphant joy and jubilation. The cross had screamed to them the end, and the resurrection had trumpeted the beginning. One made them feel very hopeless and helpless, and the other gave them a sense of confidence and courage. The cloud that had shrouded them those 3 days was absolutely melted away by a sense of unshakable faith because of the resurrection. They had a reason to be happy. They had a reason to be rejoicing. They had a reason to be feeling like they were triumphant because the Lord whom they had followed, listened to, and obeyed had risen from the grave. Can you not imagine what they must have felt like all that day since they realized that in the morning that he had risen? They must have rejoiced and had the biggest party ever absolutely heard of in their land. They were rejoicing because all of their hope had suddenly come back alive again. And now everything that Jesus Christ had promised became a reality. Everything that he'd said now was validated. They had no reason to doubt him because the acid test was that he could rise from the grave. When they knew he was dead, this was not some slumbering deal. This was death by crucifixion, sealed in the tomb, and out he came, risen to walk among his friends, among those who were his followers. But as I think about that, I think about we too are his followers. We too believe in the resurrection of Jesus Christ. We too have a right to celebrate. We have a right to enjoy and a reason to enjoy this particular time. And oftentimes people ask us, well, why do you celebrate this Easter? What's this all about? Well, let me just say, first of all, that the death of Jesus on the cross, we commemorate that in quiet solemnity. But the resurrection, we celebrate with a thunderous applause and praise and singing and rejoicing because our whole life has been changed by the grace of God. We have a brand new life through the person of Jesus Christ. And now that we know that, we know that his resurrection validated and assured forever and ever and ever that everything he said and everything he promised would come to pass. Now, you may be one of those persons who's never trusted Jesus as your Savior, and so you don't understand all this. Well, let me just say this. Listen carefully. By the time this message is finished, this much I'm sure, you're going to want what we have. Maybe you don't know what that is at this point, but I want to share with you. You're going to want what we have, and I'm going to tell you how you can get it. There's only one way to get it. I'm going to tell you how. So I want you to listen very, very carefully. The title of this message is The Resurrection, an Event for Celebration. And I want you to turn, if you will, to Matthew chapter 28, that last chapter in the Gospel of Matthew. And I want us to read these first 8 verses together. And you know, there's something about some books you read them one time and lay them down. Forget it. Once in a while, you'll come across one that you'd read more than once. But you know, the Scriptures, the very nature of them, you want to read some things over and over and over again. Listen to what he says. Matthew 28, verse 1. Now, after the Sabbath, as it began to dawn toward the first day of the week, Mary Magdalene and the other Mary came to look at the grave. And behold, a severe earthquake had occurred, for an angel of the Lord descended from heaven and came and rolled away the stone and sat upon it. And his appearance was like lightning and his clothing as white as snow. The guards shook for fear of him and became like dead men. The angel said to the women, "Do not be afraid, for I know that you're looking for Jesus who's been crucified. He's not here, for he has risen just as he said. Come see the place where he was lying, and go quickly and tell his disciples that he's risen from the dead. And behold, he is going ahead of you into Galilee. There you will see him. Behold, I have told you." And they left the tomb quickly, with fear and great joy, and ran to report it to his disciples. I can remember during our Passion Play, several years ago now, that I was standing back behind the curtain, and usually at the end of the Passion Play, I would step out and explain how to be saved. So if anyone was there who did not understand. They'd understand how to trust the Lord Jesus as their Savior. So at that particular time, of course, I was dressed up in a suit and a tie and a white shirt, and so I was dressed as best as I could. And so when it was all over, it was my turn to step out and explain this. I will never forget this as long as I live. I'm standing there ready, and the scene for the tomb is now taking place. And Jesus has risen. And the disciples are coming to look inside. I got so caught up because for just a brief moment, I lunged to go out in my suit and white tie amidst all of those characters dressed up like people 2,000 years ago. Because all of a sudden my heart was so through. I wanted to go look inside. I just wanted to go look inside and see an empty tomb. Well, about 1963, I went to the Holy Land for the first time. And at that time, the empty tomb had no bars on it or anything. And so you could go in and look around. In fact, you could go over to the very place where Jesus had been laid. And I asked the Lord if I were doing something wrong, to forgive me. But I just wanted to go lie down on that stone in that place. And he allowed me to do it. And you know what? I've never felt guilty. I felt wondrously blessed. Because more than likely, that is the spot. And to think from that place and out of that tomb comes all of the hope, all the assurance, all the confidence, all the joy. In fact, if you'll think about it, every single good thing that comes our way comes through the cross of Jesus Christ and is validated by the resurrection. So people ask us why. Why do we celebrate the resurrection? So what I want to do is I want to tell you why. I want to explain why. And I want you to follow with me, if you will. And the first thing I want to say is simply this. We love to celebrate the resurrection because Jesus Christ, who is our Lord and Master, whom we follow, is alive. Unlike every single religious leader and all the prophets, even of the Old Testament, all the religious leaders, all the political leaders, all the leaders of the world who've lived in the past, every single one of them has died and has been buried somewhere, and their body is still there, unless it's been removed somehow by man. Their body is still there. They boast of these tombs, and this tomb encases this person or that or the other. And we as Christians, what do we boast of? We boast of an empty tomb, because the person we love, the person we follow, the person we serve, he's no longer there. When you think about what it means to celebrate Easter, the resurrection of Jesus Christ, remember what he said to his disciples in that 16th chapter of Matthew. He warned them. In fact, this was the first time he'd ever said this to them. And so the 16th chapter, he said to them in the 21st verse, "From that time Jesus began to show his disciples that he must go to Jerusalem, suffer many things from the elders and chief priests and scribes, and be killed and be raised up on the third day." So he told them that. And, of course, Peter couldn't handle that. He rebuked him and told him that that could never happen. And Jesus had to say to him, "Peter, you're acting like the devil now." And so he warned them not only of his death, but he warned them also of his resurrection. So somebody says, "Well, if he rose from the dead, where is he?" Well, we're not left to doubt that at all. So I want you to turn to several passages, and let's begin in Hebrews chapter 10, because the Scripture tells us very clearly where Jesus is today and exactly what he's doing. He may be doing much more than this, but this much we know because the Scripture is very clear about it. The Scripture tells us exactly where he is. And I want you to look, if you will, in this 10th chapter and look at the 12th verse. 10th chapter and the 12th verse. He says in verse 12, "But he, having offered one sacrifice for sins for all time, sat down at the right hand of God." Somebody says, where is he? Right hand of God. Look in the 12th chapter, if you will, and the second verse says, "Fixing our eyes on Jesus, the author and perfecter of our faith, who for the joy set before him endured the cross, despising the shame, and is sat down at the right hand of the throne of God." And when Peter was preaching his message at Pentecost, he also said the same thing, that he is seated at the right hand of God. Now, what is he doing? What is the Lord Jesus Christ, since he has risen and ascended, what's he doing? Go to the 7th chapter of Hebrews for a moment. And look, if you will, in this 25th verse. Hebrews chapter 7, 25. Here's what he says. "Therefore, he," that is Jesus, "is able also to save forever those who draw near to God through him, since he always does what? Lives to make intercession for them or for us. That is, he is interceding for us. When you and I come to him for prayer and we bring our prayers to him, he intercedes for the Father in our behalf as his children. And if you look in 1 John, move on over from Hebrews, 1 and 2 Peter, 1 John. Look, if you will, in this second chapter of 1 John, because again, he tells us something else he's doing. Second chapter, a very important verse about Jesus' work at this point. He says in verse 1 and 2, "My little children, I'm writing these things to you so that you may not sin. And if anyone sins, we have an advocate with the Father, Jesus Christ the righteous. And he himself is the propitiation or the sacrifice for our sins, and not for ours only, but also for those of the whole world." What does he mean by that? Simply this. The Lord Jesus Christ knew when he saved you and me that we would not live a perfect life. We're going to make mistakes. We have our weaknesses. We live in the flesh. And there'd be times in our life when we would disobey him. We may rebel against him. We'd sin against him. And what he's reminding us here is this. We have an advocate. An advocate is one who stands between you and someone else and who presents your case. And it's interesting what he said, because he didn't stop with that. He reminds us here in this second chapter. He reminds us of what the Lord Jesus Christ has done. And so he says that he himself, that is Jesus, is the sacrifice for our sins, not for ours only, but also for the sins of the world. He's reminding us that his work at this point, seated at the right hand of the Father, is our advocate to present our case of our confession and our repentance before the Father for the forgiveness of our sin. Listen, and also being reminded that Jesus himself laid down his life, paid our sin debt in full, so that when you and I come to him, we come to him absolutely confident and assured that our sins are absolutely, totally forgiven. So what is he doing? He's interceding in our behalf at the right hand of the Father. He is also our advocate there. But he's doing something else. And if you go to the 14th chapter of John for a moment, look in this 14th chapter, the chapter of consolation, and notice, if you will, what's happening. Jesus said to his disciples in the upper room that night, "Don't let your heart be troubled any longer. Believe in God, believe also in me." Then he says, "In my Father's house are many mansions or dwelling places. If it were not so, I would have told you, for I go to prepare a place for you." So what is he doing? He is not only seated at the Father's right hand, interceding in our behalf and our advocate, but he is preparing a place for you and me in heaven. Not only that, he says in the next verse, "If I go and prepare a place for you, I'll come again and receive you to myself, that where I am, there you may be also." So what is he doing? He not only is preparing us a place in heaven, but he's also preparing all the events necessary for his return. Jesus, if you'll think about it for a moment, he's very busy. He's not just sitting around in heaven doing nothing, but very busy doing what? Very busy carrying out the Father's will, carrying out the Father's plan. But also he is, through the Holy Spirit, living on the inside of us. For example, you recall that he said to his disciples, he said, "If I go away, I will send another, one just like me, the Holy Spirit." So that every single one of us, every single believer, is filled and indwelt by and sealed by the Holy Spirit. So that each believer has Christ Jesus living on the inside of us. And the truth is, if you ask someone, what is a Christian life? They could probably tell you a lot of things. Here's what the Christian life is. The Christian life is one who has trusted the Lord Jesus Christ as personal Savior, and one through whom Jesus, in the power of the Holy Spirit, is living out his life. So one of the reasons we celebrate this particular season of the year, the resurrection of Jesus Christ, is because the one whom we follow, the one in whom we believe, is not dead, but he's alive. And he is alive, seated at the Father's right hand, doing what? Living in our behalf, interceding in for our prayers, bringing our confessions and our repentance to him, preparing a place for us in heaven, and preparing to come back to receive us, because he said, "If I go away, I'll come again to receive you unto myself." Now the question is this: who do you follow? Is Jesus Christ your Savior, your Lord, and your Master? Whom do you follow? Do you have one that can make you that kind of promise? Do you have one that can forgive your sins? So one of the primary reasons we follow him, the primary reason we believe in him, the primary reason that we trust in what we know to be the truth of the resurrection of Jesus Christ, is because He is a living Lord, the living God, God incarnate, God in human flesh. And we love Him, we adore Him, we follow Him, and we trust without a question or a doubt that He's alive. Why? Not only all the testimony of Scripture, but you know what? I've been a Christian 57 years, and I want to tell you something. Not once has He ever disappointed me. Not once has He ever let me down. Not once did He ever show up late. Not once did He withdraw Himself from me. Not once did He walk away from me. Not once have I ever felt cast out and rejected. He is the same yesterday, today, and forever. The same Jesus who rose from the grave some 2,000 years ago is the same Jesus we follow, we love, we yield to, we obey, we walk before Him every day in absolute total dependence upon Him. And what have we discovered? We discover He is absolutely faithful, absolutely adequate, absolutely reliable, and absolutely always present. You want to know why we celebrate? That's the reason we celebrate. But there's a second reason, and that's this. And that is that we have been forgiven of our sins, and we are eternally secure. You think about all the sin that you've ever committed in your life. How do you get forgiveness? Oftentimes people do things to their own physical body, or they go through some kind of a ritual in some sort. But I want you to listen to what he says in Colossians chapter 1, a wonderful passage of Scripture to remind us that every single one of us who is a believer, we know this to be true of us. Without the resurrection, we would just have to say, well, maybe it's true, maybe it's not true. But look, if you will, in Colossians, and I want you to notice this particular passage beginning. Let's begin in verse 19. Listen to what he says. For it was the Father's good pleasure for all the fullness to dwell in Him. That is, he says it's the Father's good pleasure for all that God the Father is to dwell in the Lord Jesus Christ. And he said, I and the Father one. Then he said, and through Him, that is through Jesus, to reconcile all things to Himself, having made peace through the blood of His cross. Through Him, I say, whether things on earth or things in heaven. And although you were formerly alienated and hostile in mind, engaged in evil deeds, living in sin, yet He has now reconciled you in His fleshly body through death in order to present you before Him holy and blameless and beyond reproach. Think about that. The risen Christ has made this promise to us. And you and I can accept it as absolutely true because His resurrection validated that. And that's this. He has reconciled us, brought us out of a life of sinfulness and wickedness and vile separation and rebellion unto Himself, made us one of His children. And listen to what He said. He says He's going to present us blameless and spotless before the Father. Why? Because He's our advocate. When He went to the cross and died, He died a substitutionary death, a sacrificial death, a vicarious death in our behalf. And the key word in the whole crucifixion is substitution. He took your place in my place. He bore your sin in my sin. He took our sin debt in full and paid the price. He's called our sin bearer. And therefore, when you and I come and we look at the resurrection, what do we know? We know that what He promised is absolutely certain. If there were no resurrection, we'd never know whether we were forgiven or not. We'd say, well, now we've been reading the Scripture, and here's what the Bible says. The Bible says that we have, but how do we know that He's forgiven us? Because the Scripture says in Hebrews, He went in the presence of the Father, listen, as the Lamb slain before the foundation of the world, having presented Himself as that Lamb and that sacrifice, which the Father accepted because He was sent with the Father for that very purpose, so that every single believer has the awesome privilege of having assurance of forgiveness and the assurance of everlasting and eternal life. Only God could do that. Who can give you forgiveness for your sin but God? Who could promise you eternal life but Him? Only He can do that. So there are two reasons that you and I love to celebrate the Easter season, the resurrection of Jesus Christ, because our Master and our Lord is alive, living on the inside of us and enabling us to live a godly life. Secondly, simply because, according to the Scripture, we are forgiven men and women and young people, forgiven of our sins, and we are eternally secure in our Lord. Absolutely and forever eternally secure. And when I think about how people struggle with that, they struggle with the whole issue of if they're saved, how long will they be saved? There's not a single verse in the Scripture anywhere that indicates that you were saved for a season. that you were saved by this conduct or by this behavior, but that you were saved absolutely forever and ever and ever. And so what you have to ask is this. In your own heart, in your own life, do you believe that? So I want you to turn to a couple of verses of Scripture here that might be helpful. And there are some people who are saved. I don't doubt in my mind that they're saved. But somehow they just cannot accept the fact that they're saved forever. So let me ask you a question. If you're not saved forever, how long are you saved for? You can't answer that. You say, I'm saved till the next sin. Well, you know what? I'd be afraid to go to bed at night. Because it's not that I can't live a whole day without sinning, deliberately sinning against God. But if you don't know how long you can live, if you don't know what salvation is all about, not about behavior, but it's about the grace of God, the love of God, the goodness of God, the mercy of God, the blood of Jesus Christ. Listen to this verse in Ephesians chapter 1. Verse 13 says, in Him, that is in Christ, you also, now watch this, he wrapped it all up in a verse, after listening to the message of truth, the gospel of your salvation, having also believed, you were sealed in Christ, in Him, with the Holy Spirit of promise. That is, when you trusted Him as your Savior, He says He sealed you as one of His children. Look in the fourth chapter, if you will. And here we're challenged. He says, verse 30, do not grieve, listen, do not grieve the Holy Spirit of God, by whom you were sealed for the day of redemption. That is, not just sealed for a season, for the day of redemption, which means that ultimate day when God calls us home. If you'll go back look, if you will, in John chapter 10 for a moment. Now, I want you to notice what Jesus said, how clearly He said it, unmistakably clear. He made these statements. Listen. He said in verse 27, my sheep hear my voice. I know them and they follow me, and I give eternal life to them. Listen, He didn't say He gave a good life to them. He said, I give to them eternal life, and they will, watch this, He didn't say might. He didn't say maybe. He didn't say possibly. He said they will never perish. You know what never means? Just what it says, never. Never, never, never perish. I give unto them eternal life. They will never perish, and no one will snatch them out of my hand. Then he says, now watch this. My Father who has given them to me is greater than all, and no one is able to snatch them out of my Father's hand. I and the Father are one. Let me ask you this. What do you think you have the power to take out of the hand of omnipotence? That would be like a flea trying to fight an elephant, because it'd be absolutely impossible. You can't, listen, somebody says, well, but I could snatch myself out. Listen to what he said. He said, and no one, that includes us, is able to snatch us out of the Father's hand. Once you've trusted the Lord Jesus Christ as your Savior, listen carefully. You may rebel against Him. You may have doubts and fears in your life. You may just think, oh God, I don't think this thing's going to work. I'm not doing very well. I can understand people having a difficult time in their Christian life, sinning against God and having to repent of things. Probably not just once, but many times in life. Does that mean that you've lost your eternal life? If it does, what in the world did He mean when He said, I give unto them eternal life, and they shall what? Never, never, never perish. That isn't license for sin. That is a reason to praise God and to glorify Him and to honor Him and to walk holy before Him, because He's a God who's offered us the gift of eternal life. And so when you look at these passages and you see what he says, look, you have a reason. You have a reason to rejoice over the resurrection. Your Master seated at the Father's right hand interceding for you. He's your advocate, preparing a place for you in heaven, coming again to receive you and getting it all ready. And not only that, He simply says to us, we have the forgiveness of our sin, and listen, we have eternal security. If Jesus had not risen from the grave, you may have a reason to doubt that. Because He did, listen, if you doubt that statement Jesus made, why not doubt the rest of it? The primary reason we don't doubt is because the acid test of everything Jesus claimed to be, everything He said and everything He promised, was all settled once and for all in that one event when He walked out of that tomb alive. But there's a third reason. That's this. We're going to live forever. And let me just ask you this. If you've never trusted Jesus Christ as your Savior, how long do you think you're going to live? You've been betting on 75, 85, 95, and if you're lucky, maybe 100. You know how long all of us believers are going to live? Forever and ever and ever. Hallelujah. Praise God. Forever and ever and ever. You say, well, how do you know that? Simply because He said it. And if He said it, that settles it. It doesn't make any difference whether you believe it or not. If He said it, that settles it. He's the resurrected Lord. He's seated at the Father's right hand, making intercession for us, our advocate, preparing a place for us in heaven and preparing to come. And so we're going to live absolutely forever. And this is what Jesus was saying to those in John chapter 10. He said, I'm giving you eternal life. It's a quality of life, yes, indeed. But listen, it is also a length of life. And that is, it is a life that has no end. But it is a glorious life, a blissful life, an indescribable life. And there's no way for anyone on this earth to describe and to fully understand what it means to have and to live eternally with God in heaven. But that is His promise. He promises that you and I will live eternally, forever and ever and ever. It's interesting to me that people will say, yes, I believe the Bible. And it comes to John 3:16. Listen to what he says. For God so loved the world that He gave His only begotten Son, that whoever believes in Him would not perish. He didn't say may not, would not perish, but have eternal life. What is eternal life but everlasting life? It is life without an end. And you see, oftentimes people think in terms of life in so many years. But those of us who believe us because of the resurrection, how long is Jesus going to live? He's going to live forever. He's always been. He'll always be. And when you and I trusted Him as our Savior, you have to remember this. We received His life. We didn't just receive the forgiveness of our sins. He gave us eternal life. His life is eternal. What He did is He gave to us the quality and the kind and the nature of life that He Himself possesses. That's the difference between the believer and the unbeliever. The believer has life on earth, but we also have eternal life because we have Christ's life. Christ, who is our life. We receive His life. And so it's not just a matter of Him giving me some gift of salvation. What is that? The gift of salvation is the gift of Jesus Christ living on the inside of us. So we have His life. When you trusted Him as your Savior, He gave you His life. So we can boast that, yes, we have life. We have the abundant life that He spoke of, but we have eternal life. We have the life of the very nature of Jesus Christ Himself. He gave us Himself, not just something apart from Him. Do we have a right to praise and to worship? Absolutely, to sing and to glorify and to shout hallelujah and amen to the resurrection of Jesus Christ? Absolutely. Why? Because of who He is. Our Master and Lord is seated at the Father's right hand, making intercession for us, being the one who comes to the Father with our sinfulness, reminding Him, humanly speaking, that He died in our place and therefore we have a right to be forgiven. He's the one who, listen, who's preparing a place for us. He's the one who's preparing to come back one of these days. He's the one who's made us all these promises of forgiveness of our sins, eternal security. And He says, I'm giving to you life that is going to last forever. We're going to live forever somewhere. Now, the Bible speaks of a resurrection unto life and a resurrection unto judgment. Now, why the difference? Here's the difference. The Bible says it is appointed unto man once to die, and after this the judgment. Every single one of us will one day stand in the presence of Jesus Christ to give an account for our life. There's a resurrection to life when all the believers will be resurrected and judged and rewarded. There is a resurrection unto judgment, unto condemnation for those who've rebelled and refused and rejected the Lord Jesus Christ. There is a judgment. There is a resurrection. But it is a resurrection unto judgment and unto eternal death, which the Bible calls the second death. And those who die without Christ experience the second death, eternal separation from the Father. That isn't what I think. That is exactly what He says in the 20th chapter of Revelation. Those things that you and I need to know, God has given to us in His Word very, very clearly. You remember what He said to Mary and Martha in that 11th chapter of John? You remember they got a little upset with Jesus. And when I say upset, yes, I think they did. Because they sent the message to Him plenty of time that Lazarus had, their brother had died, and they wanted Him to come, or rather that he was sick unto death, and they wanted Him to come. He didn't show up. He showed up later. So Martha's out to meet him, and here's what happens. Martha said in the 21st verse, she said, "Jesus, Lord, if you had been here, my brother would not have died. Even now I know that whatever you ask of God, God will give you." Jesus said to her, "Your brother will rise again." She quickly said, Martha said, I know that he's going to rise again, the resurrection on that last day. Jesus said to her, "I am the resurrection, the life. Listen, he who believes in me, listen, will live even if he dies. And everyone who lives and believes in me will never

0: in your spirit of who you really are. These bodies, they change with time. They grow old. Hair gets gray, skin wrinkles, and we get weak and all the rest. But you know what? Our soul and our spirit, they don't get old. Our spirit does not get old. It matures. It becomes stronger. Our faith becomes stronger. Who you really are is on the inside of that body. And the scripture says that you and I are going to live forever. Not in these bodies, but in another kind of body, which we're going to talk about in a moment. So when you think about what we celebrate, listen, I do understand that people, and probably many, many years ago or centuries ago, when people celebrated Easter, because it was such a wonderful time to celebrate, and it was in the spring and things were new and so forth, that people went out and bought them something new to wear, for example. And so what happens, and you used to, I can remember growing up, most women bought their new hats at Easter. So you look out on the congregation, it's hats, hat, hat, hat, hats everywhere. Every color hat. Well, we got over the hat business, but we haven't gotten over the shopping business. And am I saying you shouldn't have something new for Easter? No, I would never say that. You know why? The only thing you have to remember is this. You're not out buying something just to buy something and use Easter as an excuse. If something in your heart is alive, you love the Lord Jesus Christ, and you're reminded that your life became brand new when you trusted Him. That life changed when you trusted Him. And the resurrection of Jesus Christ changed everything. And when He came into your life, listen, He brought your dead spirit and dead soul. He resurrected you to a new life because He gave you His life, His spirit. And so that now you and I are living and our whole life is new. There's nothing wrong with you having something new. But listen, don't use Easter as an excuse to buy something. If you're going to buy something, buy it and wear it to the glory of God. You're celebrating Easter. You're a brand new person. And I had the privilege of speaking to someone this week and sharing with them how to be saved. And the first thing that person said, when we had finished the prayer, the person threw their arms wide open and said, "I am a new person. I am born again." And I had not said a whole lot about being new, but the Spirit of God witnessed to that person that they had a brand new life. You and I have a new life. We have heaven as our home. We have a life forever. And that is a life that you and I can rest assured because of the resurrection. But there's something else I want you to notice, and that's this. And that is, every single one of us who is a believer is going to experience a bodily resurrection. And why do I believe that? Simply because that's exactly what He did. Go over to John chapter 6 for a moment and listen to what He said in this two or three verses here. And you see, when He says He's going to raise us from the dead, somebody says, well, of all the millions and billions of people there have been and will be in the world, how do I know that I'm going to get raised? I want to give you a word of assurance that you can go to bed tonight and go to sleep and rest absolutely perfectly clear. Listen to this. Verse 37. All that the Father gives me will come to me, and the one who comes to me I will certainly not cast out. Then He says, for I have come down from heaven, not to do my own will, but the will of Him who sent me. This is the will of Him who sent me, that of all that He has given me. Now remember this. The reason you're saved is because the Father chose to save you and gave you to Christ. Listen, through faith, gave you to Christ as a trophy, gave you to Christ as a result of His sacrificial death. Listen to this. This is the will of Him who sent me, that of all that He has given me, I lose nothing but raise it up on the last day. He's not losing anybody. But this is the will of my Father, that everyone who beholds the Son and believes in Him will have eternal life, and I myself will raise Him up on the last day. You're going to experience a bodily, physical, bodily resurrection. Now you say, well, what am I going to look like? Well, I can tell you exactly something about that. Do you want to hear what you're going to look like? Say amen.
1: Amen.
0: You're going to look the best you've ever looked. That's what you're going to look. The best you've ever looked. The things that you're concerned about and worried about, you don't have to be concerned about that. Listen to what He says, for example, in turn to Philippians chapter 3. Philippians chapter 3, He makes this so very, very clear. And what a wonderful promise. He says in the 20th verse, for our citizenship, that is our real, listen, our eternal citizenship is in heaven, from which also we

0: We eagerly wait for a Savior, the Lord Jesus Christ, who will transform the body of our humble state into conformity with the body of His glory by the exertion of the power that He has even to subject all things to Himself. He says, here's what's going to happen. He's going to transform these bodies of ours to be just like His. Not going to look like Him. There's going to be enough, certainly, of a resemblance of all that we are, that we will be recognized. And so we're not going to look like Jesus, but the substance of our body, listen, unmovable as far as time and eternity and space, nothing will limit that, because we're going to be not only spiritual beings, but we'll be spiritual beings with physical bodies likened unto the body of Christ. We have the promise of a resurrection. And if you'll turn over to First Corinthians for a moment, and in the 15th chapter, the Holy Spirit led the Apostle Paul to give great detail about our bodies. Now, we won't go into all of that, and if some of you are hoping for lots and lots of changes, just rest assured. Listen, I'll tell you how good you're going to look, as good as God can make you, and that's pretty good. In fact, that's fantastic. Listen to what he says about these bodies of ours, verse 42 of chapter 15. So also is the resurrection of the dead. That is, when he says it, he's speaking of our physical bodies. He says it, that is our body, is sown or buried, a perishable body, by disease and sickness and so forth. It will be raised an imperishable body, a body that cannot be sick, that cannot be stained, that cannot suffer, that cannot hurt. He says it's sown in dishonor. It is raised in glory. These bodies of ours get old and they don't look so well at times. And so he says it's going to be raised in glory. It is sown in weakness. It is raised in power. It is sown a natural body. It is raised a spiritual body. And so he's just giving us some ideas about this resurrection. And you recall that he says in this 15th chapter, he says, verse 50, I say this, brethren, that flesh and blood cannot inherit the kingdom of God, nor does the perishable inherit the imperishable. Behold, I tell you a mystery. Listen, we will not all sleep. Now, when he speaks of sleep, that does not mean what people say. Well, the Bible talks about sleep. So when you die, they just put you in the ground and they cover you up, and there you sleep until Jesus comes back. Do you think the Apostle Paul would have made this statement? If that were true, would he say, I'm torn in two directions. I want to remain here and preach the gospel to you. And on the other hand, I want to depart and be with the Lord. Do you think he'd have said, I'm anxious to depart and be placed in the ground for ever how many years in a state of unconsciousness? No, because the Bible says, absent from the body, present with the Lord. So the word sleep was Paul's way of trying to describe in the most comforting, reassuring way, that when you went to sleep last night, for example, you may have been lying in the bed thinking or talking to the Lord or someone else, and all of a sudden you were unconscious. You don't remember when it happened. It just happened. And then you were totally unconscious. The next thing you knew, it was morning. Guess what Paul is saying? When a believer dies, they become unconscious, and the next thing of which they're conscious, absent from the body, present with the Lord. How long does that take? Well, he says our bodies are going to be changed in the twinkling of an eye. You know what a twinkle of an eye is? It's not batting your eye. That's not a twinkle. Here's a twinkle. You love somebody very much. You walk into a room, and all of a sudden your eye catches their eye. It is a split second when you recognize and see and feel something in your heart. He says in the moment, in the twinkling of an eye, something is going to happen. So it's not a matter of soul sleep. He's speaking of the body being placed there. He says, in a moment, in the twinkling of an eye, the last trumpet, the trump will sound, the dead will be raised imperishable, and we shall be changed. And so I want you to turn, if you will, to 1 Thessalonians chapter 4, another brief description, because he says it in a different way here. He says he does not want us to be ignorant. He did not want his readers to be ignorant, and so here's what he says. Verse 13, we do not want you to be uninformed, brethren, about those who are asleep, so that you'll not grieve as do the rest who have no hope. Because they'd written him a letter and asked him, what about our loved ones, our mothers and fathers and our children and our babies who've already passed on before? What's going to be happening to them? Where are they? What's going on when Jesus Christ comes? And so he says, I want you to understand this. If we believe that Jesus died and rose again, and we do, even so God will bring with him those who have fallen asleep in Jesus. Now watch this. This verse and this phrase alone cancels out forever the idea of soul sleep. How's he going to bring with him those who've already passed on if they're in the grave? So he can't. So what he's talking about is we plant the body in the grave. God, listen, no believer has ever been buried. We place the body in the grave because absent from the body, present with the Lord. He says when he comes again, all of those who've passed on before, all of our loved ones who have been saved, he says he's bringing them with him. And he says in a moment, he said, look, he says, listen to this. He says, for this we say to you by the word of the Lord, that we who are alive and remain under the coming of the Lord will not precede those who are asleep, have fallen asleep. For the Lord himself will descend from heaven with a shout, with the voice of the archangel, the trumpet of God, and the dead in Christ will rise first. What is he speaking of? Remember, he's bringing them with him, so they're not in the grave. They're not in the grave, they're with him. He's bringing them with him. And what is it that's coming out of the grave? The body. So he says, will not precede those who have fallen asleep. That is, the resurrection of our bodies, or the changing that takes place in our body, will not precede or be first. What's going to be first is our loved ones who passed on before us, their bodies are going to slip out of the grave instantaneously, quicker than you can bat an eye, transformed the likeness of the body of Christ, caught up together, he said, with him in the clouds to meet the spirit, the souls of these bodies. And then we who remain, he says, and then we who remain alive will be caught up together with them in the clouds to meet the Lord in the air, so we shall always be with the Lord. Wherefore, comfort one another with these words. We're going to have a bodily resurrection. He who took the dust of the earth and created man is the same God who can take the dust of the earth and put it back together in the most gorgeous, beautiful way. That's who he is. That's the God. That's the Father we serve. So we have a wonderful promise that we too are going to have a bodily resurrection. How do we know that? There's only one way we can rest in that. Jesus rose from the grave. But there's another reason we celebrate and enjoy doing, and that is because heaven is going to be our eternal home. Remember what he said? I'm going away to prepare a place for you. And if I go to prepare a place for you, I'll come again and receive you to myself, that where I am, there you may be also. Every once in a while, I'll hear somebody say, well, I guess I'm just going to hell when I die. No man or woman in his right mind is going to say casually and carelessly, well, so what? I guess I'll just go to hell when I die. My friend, let me say two things. Number one, you have no earthly idea what you're saying. Secondly, you have no earthly idea or heavenly idea or hellish idea what hell is going to be like. You will not, you should not, you must not, listen, joke and be careless about what you're going to spend eternity, because you're going to spend eternity somewhere. There is no escape. It is appointed unto man once to die, and after this, the judgment. Not disintegration. There's not a single verse in the Bible that says you're going to become nothing once you've been born. And let me say quickly, are you listening? You would be better not to have been born than to have been born and die without Christ. I want to say it again. It would be better that you had never been born than to be born and to die without Jesus Christ as your personal Savior. He's prepared for us. Heaven is our home. What is it going to be like? Well, you can look in lots of verses of Scripture. But let's turn to Revelation chapter 22. We can only just touch a part of this. Last chapter of the Revelation, where John saw the greatest and most comprehensive glimpse of what heaven was going to be like. And even he could only describe it in the terms and the language of the things that he knew in his day. And when I think about the fact of how far we've come in the last 100 years, let's say 100 years ago, who would ever have believed that you could sit down in front of a screen and the whole world be there through something we call the Internet? Who would ever have believed or conceived of that? Maybe somebody out there did, who's so far ahead of all the rest of us. Can you imagine what heaven is going to be like when God is absolutely infinite and has the power to create all things, has the knowledge about all things, and is all wise and has no limitation on what he can do? And we think about what's heaven going to be like. Well, we can say this about it. Look, if you will, in the 22nd chapter and what he says, beginning in verse 3, there will no longer be any curse, and the throne of God and of the Lamb will be in it. And then here's what he says. Listen, this is what we're going to be doing. He says his bondservants will serve him. Every single child of God who goes to heaven And every child of God is going to heaven. What are we going to be doing? And you know the old Bibles that our parents had many, many years ago, about so thick you could hardly even pick up one of them. And usually they had angels in them and pictures. And the angels had wings floating around and so forth. You know, that's not what angels are like. And oftentimes you would see little babies with wings on them. And the whole idea that when we die, we're going to have wings and be angels. You know what? We have something angels never had and never will have. We have the awesome experience of having been lost, condemned by our sins, out of fellowship, separated from God, hell-bound. And then we had the awesome privilege of being forgiven of our sins, saved by the grace of God, having our names written in the Lamb's Book of Life, and having the Lord Jesus Christ become our personal Savior, Lord, and Master. I wouldn't swap places with the angels for anything in the world. Now, somebody may say, well, you couldn't. I understand that. I do understand that. But if I could, I would not. You and I have the privilege of experiencing what it means to be transformed by the grace of Almighty God. And here's what he says. He says we're going to be serving him. Notice what he says in verse 4. We're going to see his face, which means we're going to recognize him. His name will be on our foreheads. Then he says in verse 5, and there will no longer be any night, and they will not have need of the light of a lamp, nor the light of the sun, because the Lord God will illumine them. And they will reign forever and ever. Now, what does he mean by reigning forever and ever? All of us are going to be given some responsibility in heaven. We don't know what that is. When he says reign, the truth is that if God has hundreds and thousands of other worlds out there, he may put you in charge. One thing for certain, we're going to serve him in the perfect humility of heaven. And we're going to spend all of eternity doing what? Serving and praising the living God. That doesn't mean we're just going to be sitting around doing nothing. We're going to be active. And you recall, he talks about when it comes to the whole issue of rewards. Our rewards will be based on how we've lived in this life. And our privilege and what God does with us in heaven is going to be based on what we do in this life. So somebody says, well, I don't care, just so I get in with the skin of my teeth. And more than likely, that's your attitude. You've probably never trusted Jesus Christ as your Savior because that's serious business. He died in order that you might be forgiven of your sins and cleansed, and as he says, making us whole and acceptable without blemish and without spot. Because he says in here in the Revelation, for example, back to that 22nd chapter, and if you will look at the very last verse of the 21st chapter, he says, and nothing unclean, no one who practices abomination and lying shall ever come into it. But only those whose names are written in the Lamb's Book of Life. How does a person get their name in the Lamb's Book of Life? Real simple. By accepting the Lamb of God, who is the person of Jesus Christ, as your personal Savior, based on the fact that he died at Calvary, took your sin debt in full, and you receive him as your Savior. He's preparing a home for us. He's preparing heaven for us, and all of us who know him as our Savior are going. Then I would say there's another reason, and that is that we are going to know our loved ones when we get to heaven. Somebody says, well, now how are we going to know all these people? I can't answer that question. I just know that heaven wouldn't be heaven with millions and millions of faceless, unknown people. We're going to know. Who all are we going to know? No, I can't answer that. You remember when Peter, James, and John were with Jesus up on the Mount of Transfiguration? They saw Jesus talking to Elijah and Moses. Jesus knew them. They knew him. They knew each other. You don't have to be a Moses or an Elijah. We're going to know each other in heaven because, you see, back to that 1 Thessalonians chapter 4, and you see there's always a verse or a phrase that will just keep reminding us of what the truth is. He says, and then we who are alive and remain will be caught up together with them. That is, the loved ones who've already gone on, Jesus is bringing them with him. We're going to be caught up. Listen, our bodies transform, their bodies transform, bodies and souls are going to meet and spirits meet in the air. Then we're coming, we're going to be caught up together with them in the clouds to meet the Lord in the air, and so shall we always be with the Lord. Therefore, comfort one another with these words. Wouldn't be much of a comfort if I thought heaven was going to be this sea of faceless beings that I don't recognize anybody. He says, listen, we're going to see the face of Jesus. Once we see his face, everybody else will be like something that is so far beneath and beyond. And yet, you know what? He says our bodies are going to be like His. You're going to have a resurrected body that's perfectly created to fit you to live in a perfect creation which is in heaven. Adam lost it all for us in the garden when he sinned. Jesus won it all back at the cross and shouted it to the world in the crucifixion. We are going to know each other in heaven. And he says in 1 Corinthians chapter 13, we will know even as we are known. And so naturally, when we come to the end of life and we're thinking about, and I think about my mom, and she would say to me, even years and years and years and years later in life, and right before she passed away, sometime a few months probably before she passed away, she was still talking about meeting my father. It's like she lived for that. And somehow she would ask me, now she'd say, now Charles, are you sure we're going to know each other? Mom, absolutely certain. I'd take the Bible out and say, let's just go through here and see. And I can still see that big smile on her face. I watched her die a day at a time for about 3 months. And when it came to the end, I knew what my mother was thinking about. She was going to see Jesus. She knew that. But my father, second. And somehow there was this awesome sense of comfort and assurance. You think about you mothers who've lost a child, a baby. You think you're going to heaven and not see that baby. You think you're going to heaven and not recognize. Listen, when we get to heaven, we're going to probably all be surprised who's there and who's not there. That's probably going to be true. But you know what? You think about all the people whose life, your life, has affected and impacted. The person you led to Christ years ago, and now they've passed on. And I think about this week as I sat by the bedside of a very, very special and dear friend of mine who could pass away any moment. And the family called me when I was in California and said, when are you going to be home? So they expected that to happen most any time. And it could happen any moment. So I went to see him. He's been a blessing to me for 31 years and helped me a great deal. I sat there listening to him talk, smile on his face, thinking about, as I listened to him, I was thinking about how many times he'd helped me. He came to my house when I needed him to help me physically. I thought about all the times I'd heard him talk about people he'd witnessed to on his lunch hour instead of working through the lunch hour or going somewhere to eat. And as he began to reminisce a few things, I saw this awesome sense of joy and peace and assurance. What is this man doing? He is anticipating. Now listen to this. He's anticipating taking that awesome step from this life to the next one. You know why he's anticipating it? Because most all of his life, he's lived with Jesus Christ on the inside. He's shared that wonderful message in that wonderful, glorious name. He's seen hundreds and thousands of people come to know Christ as their Savior. You don't think he's looking forward to seeing them? Who knows? When you and I get to heaven, we talk about the pearly gates and all those things. No, that may be true, it may not be true. That's not the issue. The issue is this. Are we going to know each other? Yes. I know in my own heart, this is what I would think. When I get to heaven, I will probably look for a woman whose name is Mrs. Wilson, who is preaching the Sunday morning as a 12-year-old boy. I knelt at the altar and gave my life to Jesus. I would look for her and say, I just want to thank you for making it clear enough that I got saved early in life, didn't have to waste my life. And I'll bet some of you have some folks you want to look for. You may not even have to look for them. They may be standing there waiting for you. Who knows? Only God knows how wondrously glorious it's going to be. The issue is this. Not all the details, but are you ready? I just mentioned one other reason we celebrated. And that's because the resurrection of Jesus Christ has given us a very definite purpose to be alive. If someone should ask you, why are you living? Well, just living. Where are you headed? Well, I'm not sure if I'm headed anywhere. What are your goals? Well, I'm not certain about that. What are you going to do with your life? Do this and that. When Jesus Christ saved you, listen, He had a plan for your life. That plan may have included family and different kinds of work or jobs, whatever it might be. But this much I know. He saved you for the purpose of reflecting His life in your work, in your ways, in your words, and in your walk. That's why He says you and I are the body of Christ. Now He's looking through our eyes and hearing through our ears, speaking through our voices and walking through our feet and helping through our hands. He created you for Himself. He saved you for Himself. He predestined you to be a child of God. And He desires that you and I walk holy before Him, righteously before Him, reflecting Him as a good ambassador, as a good representative of Him, pointing other people to Him. For all of us who know Him as our Savior, He's given us the most awesome, glorious message, unmatched by anything the world has ever known. And that message is so simple. God, our unconditionally loving Heavenly Father, sent His only begotten Son, Jesus, into this wicked, vile, sinful world to die on a cruel Roman cross, to pay the sin debt of all mankind in order to reconcile us unto Himself and make us His children. And those who receive Him by faith as personal Savior, their eternal destiny is changed in a split second. Once lost, the next moment saved. Once heading downhill, now looking upward. Once headed for hell, now has a home in heaven. Everything transformed. Everything changed. If you have never trusted Jesus as your Savior, you wonder what all this resurrection is about. Let me tell you. It's about assurance, confidence, boldness, about where we are in life, where we are headed, and where we're going to end up one of these days in the very presence of the living God. Now think about this. If God can be so good to you and me in this life, amidst our failures and our trials, our difficulties, our heartaches, our sins, and all that we have to put up with in life, can you imagine how good He's going to be to you when all that's over and now it is absolutely perfect? You remember what I said in the beginning of this message? You may not be a Christian. You may not be saved. But when this message is over, you remember what I said? You're going to wish you had what we have. And my friend, I know you wish for every bit of that. And you can have it by simply praying this prayer. Lord Jesus, I've sinned against You, rebelled against You, tried to have it my way. And Lord, I've messed it up bad. I don't have any of the things He's talked about, but I want them. I want You, seated at the Father's right hand, to be my helper, my Savior, and my guide. I want to know that I'm going to live forever. I want heaven as my home. I want to know that I'm going to have a physical bodily resurrection. I want to know that You love me unconditionally. I want to know that You have a purpose for my life. I want to know all the things He's talked about. And so therefore, I surrender my life to You, Jesus, in the confession of my sins, believing that when You died at Calvary, You paid it all. I accept it as true. I give You my life. My friend, the moment you do that, everything about your life's going to change. And you're going to be able to celebrate Easter, not as a simple season, but as the moment in time when hopeless, helpless, sinful man grasps assurance that lasts for all eternity. And Father, how grateful we are that You've loved us like that. You've loved us enough to send Your Son and to give us and to reveal to us in Your Word every single thing we need in order to live with confidence and assurance, with contentment and joy, even in the midst of our circumstances that are trying and difficult and painful. You've given us that overshadowing joy, that underlying sense of confidence that you'll see us through it no matter what. We bless your name. We praise you. We worship you, adore you, and honor you. And say once again today, thank you for sending the Lord Jesus. And thank you for raising him from the dead. And thank you for giving us his life is our life. In his name, amen.
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0: When the storms of life blow across your path, where do you turn? Do you find yourself easily blown off course? Do you find yourself fragmented in your thinking? Does doubt and fear begin to plague you? And do you begin to question the fact that God really does care? You know what he said, I'll never leave you nor forsake you. And yet, when those times hit us, sometimes we're prone to think, well, God, if you really cared, if you really loved me, you wouldn't let this happen. When oftentimes God has a very specific purpose for allowing these things that come into our life to be there. And sometimes a person becomes very discouraged and they say, well, you know what? It's not all it's cracked up to be. God doesn't do what he says he's going to do and things aren't what I thought they were going to be like. And so they can begin to grow cold and distant in their relationship. And what we don't realize sometimes is this. When you trust that Jesus Christ is your personal Savior, he intended to build a relationship with you, a relationship that would be strong and firm. It would be spiritual. It's a relationship, not only spiritual, but it's a relationship that would be personal, intimate, and permanent. Because he knows that you and I are going to walk through those difficult times. He knows we're going to have storms in life that we can't do anything about. Storms that we didn't instigate, storms we didn't stir up. But they are there, and we have to deal with them. We have to respond to them. And so he wants to build a relationship with us in which you and I would feel cared for, loved. We would feel his sense of genuine personal interest in whatever we're having to face in life. And sometimes those storms can be rather difficult and painful and hurtful and disappointing and discouraging and disillusioning. And yet he's always there. He's always the same. And sometimes we have a little flaw in our faith. And we think, well, he's not there. He doesn't care. If he did, and we give all these reasons. So what I want you to do is I want you to listen carefully to this message because herein lies the foundation of our faith. And if you can simply grasp this truth, it's a simple truth, but a profound truth. It's an awesome truth. If you can grasp this, it doesn't make any difference what you face. It doesn't make any difference how dark the storm. How painful you may hurt. If you can grasp this truth, you'll know where to turn, what to do, and God will see you through it no matter what. So I want you to turn, if you will, to Hebrews chapter 13. 13th chapter of Hebrews. I'll give you a moment to find that. And the first few verses are just reminders. The writer of Hebrews reminds us of responsibilities that you and I have. And then he comes to that one verse, that basic foundational truth. And what I want to talk about in this message is simply this. And that is I want to talk about an unwavering faith. That is the foundation of an unwavering faith because all of us want that kind of faith. We don't want wavering faith. It's off and on, in and out, up and down. We want a faith that's steady, steadfast, that keeps us steady, that keeps us anchored and keeps us heading in the right direction. So beginning in verse 1, here's what he says. He says, let love of the brethren continue. Do not neglect to show hospitality to strangers, for by this some have entertained angels without knowing it. Remember the prisoners as though in prison with them, and those who are ill-treated, since you yourselves are in the body. Marriage is to be held in honor among all, and the marriage bed is to be undefiled. But fornicators and adulterers God will judge. Make sure that your character is free from the love of money, being content with what you have, for he himself has said, I will never desert you, nor will I ever forsake you. So that we confidently say, the Lord is my helper, I will not be afraid. What will man do to me? Remember those who led you, who spoke the word of God to you, and considering the result of their conduct, imitate their faith. Then he says, Jesus Christ is the same yesterday, today, and forever. Look at that. Jesus Christ is the same yesterday, today, and forever. That means he is immutable. That is, he doesn't change. Jesus Christ is the same yesterday, today, and forever. He is a changeless Christ. Now, the truth is this. That one simple statement is the foundation of everything you and I believe. If you believe that something he said is now changed, the way he operated, he doesn't operate that way anymore, and that the things that he acted out in his life is not the way he acts anymore. That is, he's not the same person. He doesn't say the same thing. He doesn't carry on the same kind of work. Then let me ask a question. What certainty, what assurance do you have about life? Because if he is not the same yesterday, today, and forever, we're all in big eternal trouble. But the truth is, he is. He is the same. And not only does he say that here, but go back to the first chapter of Hebrews for a moment. And look, if you will, beginning in this 10th verse. The third verse says, speaking of Jesus, that he's the radiance of his glory, the exact representation of his nature, that is the Father's nature, upholds all things by the word of his power. And when he had made purification of sins, and when he died for our sins, he sat down at the right hand of the majesty on high. And so then we come down to verse 10. Listen. And he says, you, Lord, in the beginning laid the foundation of the earth, and the heavens are the works of your hands. They will perish, but you will remain. And they all will become old like garments, and like a mantle you will roll them up. Like a garment they will also be changed. But you're the same, and your years will not come to an end. In fact, if you turn all the way back to Malachi, the last book in the Old Testament, and look at this third chapter, he makes a very simple statement here about many things, but he says, for I, the Lord, do not change. Now, a lot of people have difficulty with that because they look at their circumstances and they think, well, certainly if God is God and if he will do what he says he will do, then I shouldn't be in the mess that I'm in. This storm would not have come into my life. That's not always true. And so I want us to think about this simple truth, because when you and I go through difficulty and hardship and troubles and trials in life, we need somewhere to go. We need someone to turn to. But it can't just be anyone. And it can't be something that's changing all the time, because there's no security in that. So when we talk about the fact that something is changeless, that Jesus is changeless, what does that mean? It means simply this. And you think about it in the light of who he is and the light of what we think about when we think in terms of being changed. It simply means this, that Jesus Christ is unchanged in his very being, who he is. He's unchanged in his attributes, that is, those things that are characteristic of him, that he's omniscient and omnipresent, and he's a God of mercy and love and so forth. He's also unchanged in his purposes, and he's unchanged in his promises. And yet, he acts with feeling, and those feelings change with changing circumstances. That is, sometimes he's compassionate. And he was loving and compassionate, for example, to the woman who was caught in the very act of adultery. On the other hand, he was vehemently against the Pharisees and Sadducees because they were misleading people. So he is the same, but he has feelings. And those feelings, he acts out those feelings according to the circumstance. And as the circumstances change, those feelings and those actions change. Principles are the same. He never changes. For example, we think in terms of one of those attributes is he's a God of love, and he said that he so loved the world that he gave his only begotten Son, that whosoever believes in him will not perish but have everlasting life. Does he still love? Yes, he does. Will he always love? Yes, he will. He says, for example, in Romans 8:29, that he's purpose. One of his purposes is to conform every single one of us to the likeness of his Son, Jesus Christ. Well, does that change? No, that hasn't changed, and it never will change. And so when you look at his purposes and plans and you look at the promises he made, for example, in this very passage, he said through the writer of Hebrews, I'll never leave you nor forsake you. I won't desert you under any circumstance. It is this which is the foundation of everything you and I believe. If he changes at any point, you and I become uncertain. As somebody says, well, what about those passages in the scripture where it seems that God changed? Well, he didn't change his mind. For example, when he said to Moses, I'm going to destroy this crowd because of their idolatry. And Moses interceded before the Lord and pleaded with God. And God heard him, and God did not, listen, he did not destroy them. It wasn't that God changed his mind. He knew exactly what Moses was going to do. I think, for example, he gave King Hezekiah 15 years longer. And the scripture says that when he was told by Isaiah he was going to die, he began to cry out to God. And the Bible says he wept bitterly about his life. And the Lord extended him 15 years. He knew what he was going to do. He knew exactly what was going to happen. And so what happens is God has feelings. And he acts, listen, according, and when the circumstances change, his actions change. But his principles that guide him do not change. That's who he really is. I think about when he told Jonah to go to Nineveh, and he said, I want you to proclaim to them in 40 days, I'm going to wipe this whole place out. So he goes, he preaches, they repent, sackcloth and ashes. I mean, they had an awesome revival in Nineveh. Well, God didn't destroy it. Well, it made Jonah mad. And what Jonah didn't realize is this. Though it does not say in the scripture explicitly, and if you do repent, here's what I will do, that is certainly implicit there, because why would he send him to warn them and to get them ready if he did not intend for them to change? So God, in his being, does not change. In his works, he does not change. In his words, they have not changed. So I want us to think about this in light of who we are. And think about the storms and the difficulties and the hardships and the pain and troubles and trials we all face in life. Where do you turn? Are you thrown off course? Where do you turn? And then I think about people who do not know the Lord. Where do they turn? What kind of assurance do they have? So let's think about three or four aspects of this. And let's think about, first of all, about the very being of Jesus. That is, who is he? Because, listen, what he was, who he is. Who he is, what he will be. And let's think about it for a moment. The scripture says that he was the virgin-born Son of God. Is that who he still is? Yes, he is. He has not changed in his being whatsoever. Scripture speaks of the fact that he is and was the only Savior. He said, I am the way, the truth, and the life. No man comes to the Father but by me. He was the only Savior. He is still the only Savior. He will always be the only Savior. He has not changed in his being. The scripture says that he was called Lord, and he was Lord. Is he still the Lord? He is still the Lord, the sovereign ruler of this universe. He has not changed in his position there. He was called the King. Is he still the King? He is our King. We have no King other than that of the Lord Jesus Christ. The Bible says that his love, because of who he was, his very being, his love encompassed everyone. For God so loved the world, not some people, but the entire world. Has he decided today that he only loves a portion of the world? No, he has not. He still loves the entire world. He has not changed in his being, that is, in his love for all mankind. The scripture says, for example, that he not only was the way, the truth, and the life, he still is the only way to God the Father. He is still there is all truth is wrapped up in the person of Jesus Christ, and all life is found in him. He is the creator of the universe. That's what he says in Colossians chapter 1. Not only is he the creator, but he's the sustainer of life. He sustained those in the past. He's still sustaining us today. And so when you look at who he is in his being, not only that, but he was absolutely sinless. Isn't it interesting that people who will not trust the Lord Jesus Christ, and they'll say, well, you know, I don't believe all this stuff about Jesus, and I look at scriptures in the Bible, and somehow, but isn't it interesting that nobody will point out his sin? I just don't believe in Jesus. Well, did he tell a lie? Well, I'm not saying he's a liar. I just don't believe in him. Well, he said he was the only way, the only truth, and the only life. He said, I'm the way to the Father. He says, except a man be born again, he cannot see the kingdom of God. In other words, all these things Jesus said, yet people who will not accept him as their Savior say, well, no, I don't believe in him. Well, what did he do wrong? What sin did he commit? Isn't it interesting that nobody, even in his day, accused him of violating a scriptural principle. Now, the Pharisees and Sadducees get on his case about his disciples eating, but they never said to him, you broke this commandment. You committed this sin. You know why? Because he's perfect. Because he's absolutely holy, absolutely perfect in his being, and even those today who are his enemies cannot and do not really talk about any sin on his part. Well, what is he like as a person? What was he like? He was very forgiving. He forgave those who chastised him, those who wronged him, those who crucified him, he forgave. Is he still forgiving people today? Yes, he is. Has he changed about his forgiveness? No, he has not. He was a very sensitive person. You remember the lady who walked up behind him, slipped up and touched the hem of his garment. And the scripture says that he felt strength and spiritual divine energy flow from him into somebody. And so he said, "Who touched me?" Is he still that sensitive today? Yes, he is. Thank God he is. And all of us who come to him and seek his face and ask for direction for our life and sometimes need encouragement, what happens? We get it because he's still the sensitive Lord that he said he was. The truth is he couldn't change. Now think about this. If he is absolutely perfect, absolutely sinless, absolutely perfect in every single area of his life, which he was and is, If he is, and he is, if he changed, what would happen? Well, let me ask you this. What could Jesus do to get any better than he was? Nothing. What could he be to become any more perfect, any more holy than he was? Nothing. Any change that would take place in him would make him less than who he is and make him less than God. And therefore, he's not going to change. Jesus Christ the same yesterday, today, and forever. He is, for example, and somebody says, well, what about time and space and all these things? Well, he certainly rules time. He's above all criticism and deserves all of his praise that he gets, and so there's nothing wrong at that point. The truth is, Jesus Christ was, is, and forever will be the same. There's nothing about his being that will ever change. You say, well, what does that have to do with me? Simply this. What friend can you say that about? Sometimes we have friends that we think are very, very loyal and devoted to us. And we finally discover they backbite us or they gossip about us or they have wronged us in some fashion or they're not the loyal friend we thought they were. And so when you think about never changing and somebody says, well, he will always, she will always, the only person you can say that about is Jesus Christ. Because only he will always, because he never changes. Whatever he was and whoever he was, he still is today. That is part of the anchor of our faith. And that's why you and I can go to him. That's why we can place our trust in him in difficult times and never have to wonder what he's going to do, because all we have to do is look back and see who was he in the past. That's who he was. Then I think, for example, not only that's who he was, but what did he do? Somebody says, well, how does God operate today? How does Jesus function today? If you want to know how he functions today, look in the past. So let's think about some things, for example, that he did and think about how he operated in those days. And think about, for example, what changed and what did not change. For example, we think about his works, how he operated among his disciples, among the people, among children. That is, if you want to understand how he desires to operate in your life, what he wants to be in your life. Listen, he wants to be in your life everything he was in the past. Because he hasn't changed. He's not going to be to you something he can't be. And the same thing about his works. For example, the Bible says that he saved sinners in the past. Is he still in the business of saving sinners? Yes. Is he still in the business of reaching out to people who are down and out and people who are wealthy? Every strata of society, does he still save? Does he still forgive? Does he still redeem? Does he still take away guilt and from people's lives? Yes, he does. Why? Because he's the same. He hasn't changed. And the wonderful thing about knowing him as our personal Savior is we don't have to come to some strange and wonder what's going to happen in our life. We know the person we're going to. We know the person we placed our trust in. We know what to expect because he hasn't changed in what he was doing. I think, for example, about how he operates and how he operates in people whose bodies are diseased. Is he still healing? Yes, he is. In the past, did he heal? Yes, he did. Watch this. In the past, did he heal everybody? No, he did not. Today, does he heal everyone? No, he does not. And I think about this sign one of my doctor friends has on his office wall. It says, God does the healing, the doctor gets the money. And that is absolutely for sure. In fact, they get it all if you're not careful. God is still in the business of healing. And when a physician is wise enough to know that he can't heal you and that only God can heal you, then you're probably going to the right person. He was in the healing business then. He's still healing people today. Sometimes people are healed instantly, miraculously, and the doctors shake their head. They can't figure it out. The reason they can't figure it out is because another one of God's miracles. Is he still in the miracle business? He absolutely is. Miracles did not cease in the end of the New Testament. God is still performing miracles in people's lives in different ways. For example, when I think about what he does, did he comfort people in the past? Yes, he did. Mary and Martha, their brother Lazarus died. And what is Jesus doing? He's just assuring her that he himself is the resurrection. And even though he's dead, he's going to live. And that he's going to raise him up. Is Jesus still in the comforting business? Yes, he is. How many times have I and many other pastors, every pastor, has stood preaching the gospel at a funeral, a commemoration service, and what happens? People may begin the service with a deep sense of sorrow and brokenness and heartache. And somehow as the gospel is taught and is spoken, there comes this sense of contentment and peace on their face. You can see it standing right in front of them. What's happening? God is doing his work. The Lord Jesus Christ is doing what? What he's always done. That is, he's always been willing to do what? He's been willing to comfort those who bereaved, who are going through difficulty and hardship and pain in their life, and they don't have any other place to go. What happens when they come to him? Something happens in their life. There's a change that takes place. You know what? The change takes place in us. He hasn't changed. Somebody's going through sorrow, difficulty, hardship, pain, all of these things. What's happening? We change. He doesn't change. He's just doing what he's always done. He's just doing what he said he would do. For example, he not only comforts, but he also, he does what? He convicts of sin. He convicted, for example, Peter was telling him what he wasn't going to allow him to do. He says, Peter, you're acting just like the devil. Get behind me. Let me ask you a question. Does he still convict people of sin? Don't sit there like he did. Come on. Amen? Amen. Every single one of us get convicted of sin by the Lord Jesus Christ through the Holy Spirit who lives within us. He's still in the process of convicting us of sin. He hasn't changed. Listen, does that mean he doesn't love us? No. He loves us, and because he loves us, it's because he loves us that he convicts us of sin. He doesn't want us heading out in the wrong direction, doing the wrong thing, wasting our life. Hasn't changed about convicting us of sin. Does he call people to serve? Well, what did he do in the past? If you want to know what he's doing today, look in the past. You want to know what's going on in the past? Look in the scripture. And what happens? He called Peter, James, and John, and Andrew, and those disciples. Is he still calling people today? Yes, he does. No church in their right mind wants any man standing up before them week after week whom they feel is not called of God. You want men and women to serve who are called of God. And so he's calling people today to teach the Sunday school, to sing in the choir, to usher, to park people's cars on the parking lot, to preach the gospel, sing the gospel. And those people, for example, who go to people's homes and who are very, very ill, can't help themselves, stay with those people, help them, pray for them. There are 1,000 ways God's people can serve. What is he doing? He's still calling. Some people are rebelling. Some people are telling God they're too busy. They're telling him about their schedule, telling him all about these things. The truth is, he's still in the business of calling us to serve him. He is the living Christ. He has not changed either in his being, nor has he changed in his works. He's still doing the same thing. The only difference is it's a different atmosphere, a different environment, a different time in history, but he hasn't changed. His purposes have always been the same. And one of his purposes is to redeem mankind. And one of his ways of doing that is through the body of Christ, giving testimony, sharing the gospel, sending missionaries, giving food, doing good things for people who would not listen but now begin to listen because the Spirit of God's working in them because of what we do in their behalf. He's calling people to follow him and to serve him. Likewise, when you think about sometimes we get a little weary, a little worn, what happens? What does he do? He strengthens us. What did he do in the past? He said, come unto me, all you that labor and are heavy laden, and I'll give you rest, and I'll give you energy. He said, the Spirit of God will come upon you, and you'll receive power after that the Holy Ghost has come upon you. Is he still doing that? Yes, he does. Does he still anoint us to do his work? Yes, he does. Does he still energize us and strengthen us to do what he's called us to do? Yes, he does. Can we still become the persons he wants us to be? Yes, we can. Do the work he's called us to do? Yes, we can. Why? Because he's still doing what he was doing in the past, because he doesn't change. His being doesn't change, and his works do not change. Environment changes, yes. Time changes, yes. Does he change? No. We change, yes. Everything about us changes. Does he change? No. He just calls us in different times of history, in different situations and circumstances. I think about, for example, when it comes to helping us, when we get needy, the needs we have. And I think about here 5,000 people out there on the hillside been listening to him, and all of a sudden they were all hungry. What did he do? He didn't say, well, go home. That's what the disciples said. Well, you all go home and do the best you can. He said, no. Find out what they have. Tell them to sit down. Let's see what happens. 5 loaves and 2 fishes, fed them all, 12 baskets full left over. Is he still in the business of performing miracles? Yes, he is. Is he still in the business of meeting needs? Yes, he is. Has he changed about that? No, he hasn't. And if a person is in need and their need isn't being met, it is not his fault. Because he's in the business of meeting needs. He desires to meet our needs. No matter what that need is, if it is a genuine need, he is committed to meeting the needs of his children. That's what he's about. I think about what he said to his disciples about the Father and what he prayed in that 17th chapter of John when he was talking about, as he talked to the Father about them, what was he doing? He was interceding in their behalf and telling the Father to keep them and to protect them. And reminding the Father of how his relationship with those disciples had developed. Is he still in the process of interceding for you and me? Yes, he does. He comes, listen, Jesus sits between us and the Father, lifting our petitions as the Holy Spirit lifts them to him. And what happens? He's answering our prayers. If you think Jesus has changed about intercession, then don't ever pray anymore because it'd be a total waste of time. You believe that he intercedes. You believe that he listens. You believe that he cares. Why? Because he cared in the past, listened in the past, interceded in the past. He hasn't changed. Jesus Christ the same yesterday in his being, yesterday in his works, today in his being, today in his works, they have not changed. I think about how oftentimes we get discouraged in life, situations and circumstances come along in people's lives. What happens? What do you do when you get discouraged? You say, well, I call my friends. Wrong. You should call your friend. That is the Lord Jesus Christ, first of all. Because you see, he desires to encourage you. You read the 14th, 15th, 16th chapters of John, and they're all about encouragement. Jesus is encouraging his disciples because they know something's going on. They don't quite understand it all. It's a little bit confusing when he says, you know, I am the Messiah, but I'm going to be killed. And so what was he doing? He was encouraging them. He said, I'm not going to leave you as orphans. I'm going to send somebody just like me. He'll be in you, with you, and upon you. He was an encourager. He says, let not your heart be troubled. What is he doing today? He encourages us. There is no encourager like the Lord Jesus Christ. There's none to match him. And so he hasn't changed. And if you think about how important that is, suppose we believe that he was in a state of change. You get on your knees and pray and you think, well, maybe he's answering prayer today, but maybe he's not answering prayer today. Maybe he loves me today, maybe he doesn't. And you see, people who are not grounded biblically, they're not grounded in the Word of God, they're not grounded theologically, and that's not a big word, that's just talking about the study of God. In other words, if you're not grounded in your faith, that is, if you don't understand why you believe what you believe, then you don't understand why you do what you do. If you pray because he told us to pray, and showed us how to pray, and promised that he would answer our prayer. Well, is he still answering prayer? Well, I hope so. No, he hasn't changed. If he was answering prayer in the past, he's answering prayer today. You have this need. Well, is he meeting needs? Well, I'm not sure. I don't know. Was he meeting needs in the past? Yes, he's meeting needs today. What I want you to see is this. Your whole basis of faith rests upon this simple truth, that he's unchangeable. He hasn't changed, either in his being, his personhood, either in his works or his words. None of that's changed. We change. We want to make him change. He doesn't change. And that is the key to our security. You don't have any security. You don't have any assurance whatsoever about anything in life. Listen, if Jesus Christ is in the business of changing his person, in his personhood, or his works or his words, then what do you have? Look at the lost person. What do they have? A lost person, that is a person without Christ, what do they have? I can tell you what they have. They don't have anything. Who do they go to? Maybe they'll be there, maybe they won't. What can they give? Maybe they have something, maybe they don't. You mark it down. They have absolutely nothing. Well, somebody says, well, you don't know about my material wealth. That's going to be ashes. It's going to be ashes. And besides that, you don't even own it. Your name may be on the deed, but you don't own it. What does he say? Cattle on 1,000 hills. God says, they're mine. Silver and gold's all mine. And so if you think you're going to hoard something that's yours when it's not even yours, it's not even yours. It never has been yours. He said, my name's on the deed. You know what? There's someone who has

his deity, he said, except you're born again, you'll never get to heaven. That's what he said. And so if he said it, somebody says, he said it, I believe it, that settles it. No, he said it. That settles it. Whether you believe it or not is not even the issue. The issue is his words are very true. He said, for example, he said, I am the way, the truth, and the life. No man comes to the Father but by me. That's what he said. Did he say it then? Yes. Is he saying it today? Yes. Has God changed the means of salvation? You would think, according to some people, he has. He says, not by works of righteousness which we've done, but according to his mercy he saved us. Except a man be born again. Believe on the Lord Jesus Christ and thou shalt be saved. Not work your way into salvation. And there are people today who preach, who proclaim, who say, well, if you're good enough, then you're going to get to heaven. You know what they're implying? What they're implying is that Jesus changed his mind. Because back yonder he said, except a man be born again, except you place your faith and trust in him and his work at Calvary, you can't be saved. Now, if somebody's out preaching that you can be saved by being good, being your good works, then you're going to be saved. What they're implying is Jesus changed his mind. Now think about this. If back yonder somewhere when he lived, you only could be saved by being born again, and now today, 2,000 years later, you can be saved by being good works, then how are you going to get saved in the future? You can't answer that question. Listen carefully. All you do is create confusion to yourself and to others because he is absolutely unchanging in his word. He said, believe me, trust me. He's still saying the same thing today. Believe me, trust me. And sometimes when we struggle, what does God say to us? Just trust me. Just trust me. Trust me. Trust me. What was he saying to Peter, James, and John, those disciples and others? Believe me. Trust me. Put your trust in me. Has his words changed? They've not changed. For example, he said, we're to forgive those who wrong us. How many times? 70 times 7? Does that mean 490? No, that means just keep on forgiving. He said, we're to forgive those who mistreat us. He said, who persecute us, say all manner of evil against us for Christ's sake. He said, you to forgive them. What is he saying today? The same thing. Has he changed his mind today and said, now, you to forgive them up until, but the, listen, after three times, forget it. No, he didn't say that. Aren't you glad he didn't say that? Because suppose he'd have said, I'm going to forgive you three times for the same sin, and then it's all over. Thank God he didn't say that to me or to you. You know what he said? He said, if we confess our sins, faithful and just to forgive us our sins and to cleanse us from all unrighteousness, how many times? Once, twice, 490. 491, 492? No. As children of God, we are the forgiven children of God. The blood of Jesus Christ has forgiven us of our sin. And you see, what he says, he means. He hasn't changed it. If I'm wronged by someone, I forgive them. How many times? I can answer that question for you. You want me to tell you how many times? Say amen? Oh, you don't think I know the answer to it. That's why I'm saying it. I'll tell you how, I can tell you exactly how many times you to forgive your enemies. As many times as Jesus will forgive them. That's all. Just that simple. Has he changed his mind about that? No, he has not. He says, for example, that you and I are the light of the world. Well, we say, well, now, didn't he say he was the light of the world? Yes, he did. But he also said we are. He's seated at the Father's right hand. We are what's left down here. So what does he do? He lives his life in us and through us. That is, he expresses himself through our hands and our feet and our eyes, our ears, we listen. You think about it, for example. If I should say to you, is so-and-so one of your friends, is that person a Christian? You would say yes. Then if I would say to them, well, tell me, why do you think he or she is a Christian? It would be interesting to find out what you said. Would you talk about them going to church and reading the Bible and giving some money and so forth? Or would you talk about their character? Would you talk about their countenance? Would you talk about the peace in their heart? You see, we are the light of the world. That is, every single believer is like another candle or like a lantern. And what he wants us to do is to keep our life clean so that the light can shine through the covering of the lantern. We are the light of the world. And what they know about Jesus Christ, listen, what they need most of all is a living, walking example. And that's what all of us are to be. Listen, the truth is we're reflectors. It's Christ.

0: He's living on the inside of us, reflecting his life through us. It is our countenance and our conduct and our behavior and our attitudes and our faith and our trust and our good works that say, this person certainly must be a Christian. But let me ask you this. If somebody said about you, is he a Christian? They're talking about you. What would you want them to say? What would you expect them to say in affirming that you're a child of God? What is it about your life that you know is Christ-like? What is it that you would hope they see and hope they hear? What is it within you that you want the world to know that in those areas of your life, you're like him? You want to be like him. You see, the truth is, we are the light of the world. And sometimes, if our glass is dirty, we send the wrong message. If our life is clean and pure, and if there's happiness and peace and joy and contentment, even in the midst of difficulty and hardship and troubles and trials, what are we doing? We're sending the most awesome message of light and truth, that the one we believe in is the real God, that Jesus Christ is man's hope and he's man's helper. And we can see it in our life, and they can see it in our life. If they don't see it, there's something missing somewhere along the way. When I think about the things he said, I think about what he said to his disciples. He said, as you go, make disciples of all nations, baptizing them in the name of the Father, the Son, the Holy Spirit, teaching them to observe all the things that I've commanded you. I'm going to be with you all the way. Is he still saying that? Yes, he is. And people who do not believe that are those whom he calls who rebels against the call. Listen, churches that do not have a missionary thrust have decided that Jesus has changed his mind. Jesus has not changed his mind. Listen, he has one plan. That plan is that we, his believers, share the truth of who he is to the entire world, to the last single person's heard it, the last day that this world exists. Has he changed his mind about that? No. Then if he is still in the process and desires to disciple the world, somebody's got to do it. And so what is he doing? He's calling upon every single one of us to be a part of that. So he said, go. Did he mean go? Yes. When he said to the church, he said, you shall receive power after that the Holy Spirit has come upon you. And then you shall be my witnesses. Did he mean it? Yes. He said it in the past. Is it true today? Yes. Will it be true till tomorrow? It'll be true till Jesus comes back for his church. Hasn't changed, because this is what he said. This is what he meant. For example, he said, give and it shall be given to you. Good measure, pressed down, shaken together. That's what he said. Is he still saying that? Yes, he is. Has the Lord ever said, now, don't give anymore. Don't give anybody anything else. Change my mind. No. You see, Jesus operates by principle, his own principles, and here's one of his principles. You're in need, you give. Give a little bit. You may not have hardly anything to give, but give something. What will he do? He will be sure that you're given in return. That's the way he operates. That's what he said, because listen, not only is he a God of love and mercy and goodness, but he's a God who is omnipotent. He knows how to take 5 loaves and 2 fishes and feed 5,000. He knows how to take a little bit and turn it into a whole lot. He knows how to radically change your circumstance and your situations in life so that, what? Your little bit becomes a great deal. He said, give and it shall be given to you. He said, love your enemies. We don't like that one. Love your enemies. That's what he said. You say, well, but you don't know who my enemy is. You don't know how I've been treated. And I'm to love them? Yes. Is it easy? Sometimes it's very difficult to love those who mistreat us. Is it still the same word of God? Yes. Has he changed his mind? No. Does he hold us accountable for doing just that, loving our enemies? Yes, he does. He hasn't changed. And you see, on the one hand, we wish he'd change some things. On the other hand, oh, don't touch that part. We'd like to pick and choose what he's going to change. He's not going to change in his being. He's not going to change in his works. And he's not going to change in his words. For example, he said, you want eternal life? Trust me. Put your faith in me. He said, believe on the Lord Jesus Christ and thou shalt be saved. Has that changed? No. It's just that simple. It has not changed. Every single thing he said it. It has not changed. He said, for example, one of these days, I'm going to return. And I'm going to come in judgment with holy angels, and I'm going to destroy everything on this earth that is not holy and righteous and good. Somebody says, well, that's what he said. That's right. Well, he hasn't done it yet. Right. You know why? Thank God he hasn't yet. Because if he did, there'd be such an awesome, awesome devastation. Our responsibility is to get the gospel out there before that happens. Somebody says, well, but now all these other things you can prove. Here's what he said, here's what he did. But what about this one? Let me ask you a question. If he's God, and all the other things he is, he still is, and all the other things he said and still says, all the things he did and is still doing, why would you want to believe that's not true? It's interesting that people read the Bible and say, well, I believe it from cover to cover. I believe it from Genesis to Jude. Revelation, I can't handle it. Just somehow, I don't believe all that stuff's true. On what basis? Because Jesus changed his mind. The book of the Revelation, listen, is the revelation, is the message God gave to the beloved the apostle John to show us about future things. Why not believe it? Jesus said it to him. This isn't something he came up with. Jesus said it to him. Because you don't understand it doesn't mean you should dispense with it. It is the word of the living God. In fact, this whole Bible is the word of the living God. That is written over hundreds of years by different people, what all led and governed and controlled by the Holy Spirit. Is not our Lord Jesus Christ, is not the Father and the Holy Spirit, are they not equipped, are they not powerful enough to keep his word absolutely pure down through centuries of time? He who controls time and the thoughts of men, he who governs every single thing, has all things under his hand, rules and reigns over all things. Is it impossible for him to put all this together? No, it's not. He made promises, awesome promises. For example, he said, on that last day, I'm going to raise up out of the grave the body of every single one of those who've placed their trust in me. I'm not going to miss a one. Not going to lose a single one. That's what he said, John chapter 6, verse 38, 39. Not going to lose a one. That's what he said. You remember what he said to those disciples? He said, I'm going to be killed and I'm going to rise the third day. Was he killed? Yes. Did he rise the third day? Yes. Do you have any reason to doubt that he's going to raise your body? Look who he was, God, and is. Look what he said, here's what I'm going to do. Look what he did, that's what he did. You and I have no reason whatsoever to doubt him. He's the same Jesus yesterday, today, and forever. Now with that in mind, I want you to think about something. I just mentioned it a moment ago. Without Christ, you have absolutely nothing because you don't have anyone to turn to. You have no anchor in your life. You know what's happening? Without him, you are being carried along with society and its fads and its change. Everything's in a state of change. Our body's in a state of change. Society's in a state of change. The world's in a state of change. Maps are in a state of change. Most of the things you buy today that are mechanical, they're outdated almost as time you buy them. Everything is changing. Everything supposedly is new. Everything's supposed to be getting better. In every aspect of society, every single thing is in a state of change. Without Christ, without the Son of God living on the inside of you, you live in response to uncontrollable change in your life. And you know what happens? You just get tossed to and fro and thrown off course. You know why? Because you're not anchored to anything. Now think about this. Every time you and I face any circumstance in life, difficulty or good times in life, what is it that anchors us? What is it that keeps us steady and steadfast? What is it that gives us security and certainty and assurance and boldness and confidence? One thing, and that's a person. That is because of our personal relationship with Jesus Christ. And you see, what makes us so sure is this. He's the same he was in eternity past. He is the same today, and he's going to be the same tomorrow. You know why I don't have to worry about tomorrow? Why I don't have to be concerned about tomorrow and all the things that change and things that could happen, may happen? You know why I don't have to worry about that? All I have to do is look back and see what he was and what he did and what he said and think about what he's doing, what he's saying, and who he is today. And you know what I don't have to worry about? Because I know that whatever the need is, whatever the situation, circumstance, he's going to act exactly the way he's been acting all the time. Doing what? Loving us, providing for us, protecting us, caring for us. upholding us, encouraging us, healing us, on and on and on and on we could go of what he's going to do, because what he has done, what he is doing, and what he's promised to do. Why? Because of who he was, who he is, and what he will be, always the same. Now, what do you have? As an unbeliever, what do you have? You don't have an anchor. You don't have anything that can keep you steady and steadfast when all hell breaks through in your life, and you only have a few weeks or a few days to live, or you've lost all your finances, lost your friends, all kinds of calamities hit your life. What do you have? You don't have anything. But all of us who know the Lord Jesus Christ, we have the Son of God to anchor us, to care for us, listen, to join hand in hand with us and walk through the deepest, darkest, most painful valleys in life and come out on the other side saying, wow, what a Savior, what a Lord, what a Master. As I look back and see what he's brought me through, what a God he is. What do you have? Nothing. You may not like to see yourself as a victim, but my friend, without Jesus Christ, tossed to and fro, you cannot be happy. You will not have contentment. You will not have peace. You will not have joy. You do not have any assurance. You don't have any real confidence about the future. You know all you have to look forward to? Doom, gloom, and a dark, cold grave. And you may defy and deny, and you may just want to turn this off. It's too late. You've heard too much truth already. Too late. One of these days it'll be too late, forever, unless you're willing to accept the Lord Jesus Christ as your Savior. He's the same yesterday, today, and forever. And you see, all of us who know him, and those of us who've lived and followed him a long time, can tell you by personal experience, he doesn't change. Believe me, he doesn't. He never fails. Believe me, he doesn't. He's always the same. Believe me, he is. He will never disappoint you, never show up late, never end up failing to enable you, strengthen you, and encourage you. He's every bit the person he says he is. So if you don't have him, you don't have anything. But you can have him, and this is the way you can have him. You can acknowledge that in reality, your life is empty, full of things, but empty of reality. And you ask him to forgive you of your sins, the sin of rejecting him or ignoring him, rebelling against him. And tell him that you are willing to believe the testimony of Scripture. He went to the cross of Calvary and died a sacrificial, substitutionary death in your place to pay for your sin debt in mine, to pay for it in full. And that you're accepting his death as payment for your sin, and you're accepting him as your personal Savior, beginning right here and now. The moment you tell him that with sincerity, you know what happens? You begin this wonderful relationship with Jesus Christ. And you're going to discover what we've discovered. He's the same yesterday, today, and will be forever. And you can rest in that because, you see, that is the anchor of our faith. That's the foundation of everything we believe. An unchanging Christ, unchanging God, who does not waver, not in any single aspect of his life. And he offers himself as a gift of love to you and to me if we'll simply trust him and believe what he says and give him our life. That's life at its very best. A life founded and anchored in the Son of God. And Father, how grateful we are that you have given us the life of Jesus to be lived out among us in such a beautiful way that we don't have to wonder what's going to happen. We may not know details, but this we do know. There will be adequacy, sufficiency, reliability, faithfulness, trustworthiness, and everything that goes with it. And I pray for people today, maybe who've never thought about it exactly like this, looked around and thought of how wealthy they are, but if they could see it all in ashes, they would see how poverty-stricken they are. But without faith in Jesus Christ, it's all poverty. Unless what we have is that which is spiritual and eternal in value, it's all ashes. I pray the Holy Spirit will bring about the salvation of multitudes of people who hear this message today. In Jesus' name, amen.
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0: I was only in the first grade, but I still remember that big, long key that unlocked and locked the door of my home where my mother and I lived. And it was one of those long black keys. And I would take that key after I left in the morning and locked the door and hid it under a rock. And nobody but my mother and I knew where that key was. And I remember sometimes coming home in the afternoon and wondering if the key's there. And I can still remember a little bit of how I felt when I moved the rock. There it was. And what made that key so important was it was the key to my house. It was the key to where my mother and I lived together, where my needs were met, and where all of our belongings, which were extremely minute, they were all there in that one house. That's where I felt my mother's love and her care for me. It was a very important key. And more than likely, you have keys to your house, to your car, to your boat, to your desk, to your drawer, to your safety deposit box. You got all kind of keys. But haven't we all talked about having the key to somebody's heart? And what do we mean by that? Simply this. When you have the key to somebody's heart, you know how to get on the inside. You know how to move them towards you. You can sort of get a little bit of a feeling of what they feel. It says something about what you know about that person and about how you relate to them. And when I think about having the key to somebody's heart, let me ask you a question. If you could hold the key to anybody's heart, whose heart would you want the key to? Well, more than likely you could think of one, two, three, or several people, but probably somebody came to your mind first. Maybe it's somebody you love, somebody you greatly admire. It could be that somebody you wish loved you. If you just had the key to their heart. Well, I want to begin a series entitled, The Key to the Heart of God. Because there is a key to the heart of God. You may say, well, anybody knows what that key is. It's love. No, it's not love. Well, then it would have to be faith. No, it's not faith. Well, it must be service. No, it's not service. Well, then it's possibly, more than likely, it's humility. No, it's not humility. Maybe perseverance. No, it's not perseverance. The key to the heart of God is obedience. Most people don't know that. Most people don't even like the idea that obedience is the key to the heart of God. Yes, it is. And in this first message in the series, I want to talk about the priority of obedience. And what I'd like to do is to take you through the scriptures to demonstrate, to show you why I do believe this is the key to the heart of God. And as you follow through the scriptures with me, what I want you to do is to listen carefully and to look at these scriptures and then relate them to your own heart. Because sometimes it's difficult to be obedient. Sometimes it's painful to be obedient. But obedience is always the safest. It's always the right thing to do with no exception. So I want us to look at one scripture. I'm not going to talk about this scripture, but it's just sort of the anchor scripture. We'll come back to numbers of times. And I want you to look, if you will, in the 14th chapter of John. 14th chapter of John, the 23rd verse. And then we're going to go to the Old Testament. And I want to take you through to show you why obedience is the priority in the eyes of God for your life and mine. He says in the 14th chapter of John, and these are those wonderful chapters, 14, 15, 16, 17, and Jesus said in verse 23, he answered and said to him, if anyone loves me, he will keep my word, and my Father will love him, and we will come to him and make our abode with him. He's speaking of obedience. If anyone loves me, he will keep my word or obey my word. Now, when we say that obedience is the key to the heart of God, I want you to go all the way back to Genesis chapter 2. Let's begin in chapter 1 of Genesis. And I want us to see what God is saying in this particular passage, because in the very beginning of God's relationship with man, he was in the process of teaching him the most overriding, most important principle of all, and that is to be obedient to God. Because you see, the truth is, if you're not obedient to him, what difference does faith make? What difference does humility and all the rest? If there's no obedience, because you see, to obey God is to honor God. We express our love to him by obeying him. We honor him by obeying him. We express our reverence to him by obeying him. We express faith, love. There's so much that we express by obedience. And if obedience is missing, then something very important is missing. So I want us to go to this first chapter of Genesis, and I want you to notice here that God gave, in the Garden of Eden, two commands to Adam and Eve, beginning in verse 28. Listen to what he says. God blessed them, and God said to them, "Be fruitful and multiply and fill the earth and subdue it. Rule over the fish of the sea, over the birds of the sky, and over every living thing that moves on the earth." Commandment number one. That is, be fruitful, multiply, and subdue the earth. Wonderful command. Commandment number two begins in the second chapter, beginning in verse 15. Listen to what he says. "Then the Lord God took the man and put him into the Garden of Eden to cultivate it and to keep it. The Lord God commanded the man, saying, 'From any tree of the garden you may eat freely, but from the tree of the knowledge of good and evil you shall not eat, for in the day that you eat from it, you will surely die.'" Those two commands, what I want you to see is this. In the Garden of Eden with the first family, between them and God, the most overriding principle here is simply this. God wanted, desired, commanded, anticipated obedience. Listen, first of all, be fruitful, multiply, fill the earth, and subdue it. Here they were in God's perfect paradise. Then he said, the other command is this. There is a tree, the tree of the knowledge of good and evil. You are not, listen, he said, you are not to eat, for in the day that you eat from it, you will surely die. There is nothing confusing about either one of these commands. They're very clear, very certain, very understandable. And then what happens, of course, they disobey God. And remember that disobedience is rebellion against God. Disobedience says that I choose not to honor God as my creator. It means that I absolutely refuse to acknowledge that he has the right and the authority to tell me how to live my life. And so here's what we find. In the third chapter, they've eaten of the tree, and here's what happens. Verse 8, they heard the sound of the Lord God walking in the garden in the cool of the day. And the man and his wife hid themselves from the presence of the Lord God among the trees of the garden. Then the Lord God called to the man and said to him, "Where are you?" Not because God didn't know. He wanted Adam to realize. He said, "I heard the sound of you in the garden, and I was afraid because I was naked. So I hid myself." And he said, "Who told you that you were naked? Have you eaten from the tree of which I commanded you not to eat?" They disobeyed God, and what was the penalty? The penalty was very clear. The Bible says, as a result of their disobedience, if you look in the third chapter, the 23rd verse says, "Therefore the Lord God sent him out from the Garden of Eden to cultivate the ground from which he was taken. So he drove the man out." That is, they lost paradise. Now you say, well, that's what affected them. But I want you to turn to Romans chapter 5 for a moment. Because one of the things I want us to see several times, many times in these passages is this. Oftentimes we think our little act of disobedience here is only going to affect us. Or this little act of disobedience is not going to be all that bad. If Adam and Eve had only known that it was going to cost them paradise, I do not believe they would have chosen to sin against God. But listen, if you will, in the fifth chapter of Romans, because more got lost than paradise for Adam and Eve. Notice, if you will. Now, when he says one here, he's speaking of Adam, and one, he's speaking of Christ. Verse 17. "For if by the transgression or the sin of one, that is Adam, death reigned through the one, through Adam, much more those who receive the abundance of grace and of the gift of righteousness will reign in life through the one, Jesus Christ. That is because Adam was the head of the whole human race. When he sinned, that sinful nature has been transferred to every single one of us, so that all of us are sinners and all of us have suffered the penalty of their disobedience. Verse 18. So then, as through one transgression there resulted condemnation to all men, even so through one act of righteousness or obedience there resulted justification or salvation of life to all men, those who will receive. So what I want you to notice is this. With God in the Garden of Eden, obedience was the issue. It was the most paramount thing. He had given them paradise. He had given them every single thing. They had the privilege of subduing and controlling and being fruitful and multiplying in an awesome paradise for which we cannot even begin to explain or to describe. And he says, the other command is, do not eat of the fruit of that tree, because the day that you do, you will surely die. They rebelled against God. They may have tried to explain, and if you'll notice what, and you'll see this over and over again, back to this third chapter, you'll see this over and over again in the examples that we're going to talk about here, because here's what he said. When God confronted Adam, he said, verse 11, God said, who told you that you were naked? Have you eaten from the tree of which I commanded you not to eat? The man said, the woman whom you gave to be with me, she gave me the tree and I ate. Now you laugh at Adam. How many times have you said, but God, I know it's wrong, but here's what he did. Here's what she did. And what do? We want to blame our disobedience on someone else. You and I are responsible for our disobedience to God. Now I want to say right up front so you'll understand. When we talk about obedience, I'm not saying that you should go through the Bible and write down all the commandments of the Ten Commandments, all the things Jesus said in his life, all the things that Paul said, and list all these hundreds of things and say, you mean to tell me that in order for me to be obedient, I've got to live up to all of that? That is not the issue. That is not the question. The issue is this. What is the next thing God's telling you to do? You don't have to make a list. Jesus was not legalistic. He didn't make a long set of rules, and that's what the Pharisees and Sadducees did. So we're not talking about that. We're talking about your relationship to Him, your being obedient to Him step by step, day by day, as He tells you to do something. That's exactly what He means. It cost them paradise. It's cost all of us sin. It's cost all of us hurt and pain and suffering in the life and the entire human race. He said, through one, the transgression of that sin passed upon all. What did they do? They listened to God. They heard it very clearly. They understood it fully. And they chose to rebel against God. That's what disobedience is all about. Now, I want you to turn to the sixth chapter of Genesis for a moment. Because what is happening in the sixth chapter of Genesis is that God is preparing to destroy the earth. Because of the wickedness, he says, in fact, the earth was corrupt in the sight of God, and the earth was filled with violence. So God looked on the earth. Behold, it was corrupt, for all flesh had corrupted their way upon the earth. And so God finds a man in the man Noah. Look, if you will, in the sixth chapter now, beginning in verse 8. But Noah found favor in the eyes of the Lord. These are the records of the generations of Noah. Noah was a righteous man, blameless in his time, and Noah walked with God. Noah became the father of three sons, Shem, Ham, and Japheth. Now the earth was corrupt in the sight of God, and the earth was filled with violence. And so in the midst of all this, God finds one man who's willing to walk with him. Now, you say, well, walking with him, what degree of obedience does that mean? So I want you to watch this. Look in verse 22. When God told him how to build the ark and what to do, here's what he said. Verse 22, thus Noah did according to all that God had commanded him, so he did. If you look in verse chapter 7, verse 5, Noah did according to all that the Lord had commanded him. Chapter 7, verse 9, there went into the ark to Noah by twos, male and female, as God had commanded Noah. Verse 16, those that entered, male and female of all the flesh, entered as God had commanded him, and the Lord closed it behind him. Here's what I want you to see. Will it always be popular for you to obey God? No. Will people criticize you? Yes. Will they think some things that you do are ridiculous? Yes. Will they laugh at you sometimes? Yes. talk behind your back? Yes, I want you to think about something. Here's a man who chose to walk with God in the midst of a society that was corrupt and so evil and so wicked. God chose to destroy every living human being on the face of this earth besides one family. Can you imagine what they must have said to him when they said, Noah, what's all this lumber about? Building a boat, building an ark. What's an ark? You wouldn't understand. No water around. Can you imagine as this went on how large this thing was? What they must have thought, what they must have said to him, to his wife, to his sons, to his children. How absolutely ridiculous. First of all, what are you going to do with it? Secondly, what's he going to do? Float on what? Can't float on land. And you know what? Here's the key to obedience. You listen and say amen. Here's the key. When God has told you to do something, you do not focus on the things or the persons who would detract you from doing exactly what God told you to do. Distractors cause our attention to waver from what God has called us to do. If he had begun to listen to those who criticized him, ridiculed him, he would not have built the ark, and he would have been swept away with all the rest of the earth. He absolutely chose to be obedient to God. You see, what God has placed in his word is not here by accident. When he repeats something, whether it's something someone did or something that he wants us to do, there's always a purpose because he's trying to get our attention. So what does he say? Noah did according to all. Noah did according to all. He did exactly what God had commanded him to do. And what happened? He saved his life and the life of his family. When God tells you and me to do something, suppose he had said, well, I know these are the dimensions, but after all, we can shorten this thing down. We can take a shortcut. Here's what we'll do. Here's how large we're going to build it. And I know it says that we're to cover it with pitch, but, you know, I don't know if that's all that necessary, and so let's leave that off. The thing would have sunk. It probably would have never gotten off the ground. Obedience means, listen, doing what God tells you to do, when he tells you to do it, how he tells you to do it, as much of it as he tells you to do it, as long as is necessary to do it. That's what obedience is. And you see, most people have the idea that if I at least just head in the right direction, that's really all that matters. In other words, I'm obeying God after all. That's not obedience. Obedience is doing what he says, when he says, how he says, as long as he says, until what he says is accomplished, is finished. That's not what we think about in this society in which we live. We too have a corrupt society. And we too have rationalized obedience to the point we're missing the best of God's blessings. People wonder, why doesn't God answer my prayer? Why doesn't God hear when I cry out to him? Why are things so bad in my life? Why is it I try and try and try and try and things don't work out? More than likely, if you've trusted Jesus Christ as your Savior and that's happening, somewhere you are not dealing and have not dealt with something, or you are living in disobedience, or you are disobeying God in some area of your life, or it could be that God said to you a long time ago or some time ago, here's what I want you to do, and you didn't do what he said do. You did part of it. And so you decided, well, I did exactly what God said do. You only did part of it. Well, here's what I did. That's not what God said. The issue is this. Can you say, I did all that God commanded me to do in this situation? Now, I'm saying again, don't think about trying to list all the things that God ever said for us to do and not to do. That's not the issue. The issue is this. It's about your life today. It's about what did he tell you to do? Have you done what he's told you already? We're not talking about a long list. We're talking about a single thing. What is God working on your heart about? You read the scripture, he keeps bringing something up. It's like the windshield wiper. Flip, flop, flip, flop. Every time you get into prayer and every time you come to the word of God, every time you come to a message, God just keeps bringing this thing up and you say, well, I'm going to handle that one of these days. Weeks go by, months go by, years go by. You're living in the same mess that you've been in for the simple reason you have chosen to do it your way. Listen, disobedience is rebellion against God, irreverence toward God. It is a statement of your heart that you have chosen to do it your way. You refuse to acknowledge God's authority, his right, and his power in your life. Well, let's move on to someone else. Let's go to the 12th chapter of Genesis. I want you to notice here what God does, because in the 12th chapter of Genesis, he reaches down into a very pagan society. And he speaks to a man by the name of Abram, and here's what he said to him. Chapter 12, verse 1. Now the Lord said to Abram, go forth from your country, from your relatives, from your father's house to the land which I will show you. He didn't even know where he was going. He didn't say, this is where I want you to go. He said, I will show you, which meant, as you go, I'll make the way. He said, I will make you a great nation. I'll bless you. I'll make your name great, and so you shall be a blessing, and I will bless those who bless you, and the one who curses you, I will curse. And in all the families of the earth, they'll be blessed. Now, Abraham was the father, ultimately, of the whole nation of Israel. Now, listen. What did Abraham do? He didn't say what most people would say. Well, tell me where I'm going. God is under, he is under no pressure. I cannot pressure God to tell me something he's not ready to tell me. One of the reasons many people not being blessed in their Christian life is because you're waiting for God to give you details, and God is waiting for you to be obedient to the very issue. He said, here's what I want you to do, Abraham. I want you to get up and you go, you leave your family, and you go to a land that I'm going to show you, and you'll know as you go, I will show you how to get there. Now he said, I want you to leave your family. But I want you to notice something. What did he do? Immediately, verse 4, so Abraham went forth as the Lord had spoken to him. This is a bad sentence. And Lot went with him. What did he say? From your relatives. You know when Abraham got in trouble? With Lot. He had no business being with him. Here's what I want you to see. Listen, say amen. You cannot be obedient to God and have it your way unless your way is his way. He says, and he took Lot with him. He started out doing exactly what God told him to do. He got up and he headed out. And what happened? He took Lot with him. He should not have taken Lot with him. You know what we do? We say, well, I'm going to do what God wants me to do. And here's what I'm going to do. And by the way, I'm going to add this. That's not what God said. What I want you to see is this. Obedience in the mind of God is absolutely essential. And obedience in the mind of God is doing what he says, when he says do it, how he says do it, as long as he says do it, with no exception. Now look what happens. He is a godly man. He moves along in his life, and the Lord bless him, not perfect. He makes his mistakes in his faith. One time he faltered there, a couple of times. But God brought him through all that, and then there came a time, and you must listen to this very carefully. There came a time when God chose to test Abraham. Not in order for God to find out what Abraham would do. God is omniscient, knows all things. He knew that Abraham needed to know what he would do. If I should ask you, are you an obedient child of God? More than likely, you'd say, well, sure. And if I said to you, well, how obedient are you? Well, I'm real obedient. What would it take for you to sin against God? Most people have the idea that with enough of something, you can get bought off. No obedient child of God can get bought off with anything. Let me tell you a little story. And I learned this very early. I wasn't even a pastor. I was a college student preaching in my home church. And so I preached two or three Sundays, and this man said to the committee, said, you know, I don't think we ought to have him preach anymore. And anyway, he made an offer if I would not preach anymore. So I only had one suit. I dressed up the best I knew how. He was the president of this company, and I walked right in, sat down. I said, I hear you don't want me to preach anymore. Oh, no, no, no. I said, no. You told the committee you didn't want me to preach anymore. Well, here's what I'm willing to do. I said, let me tell you something. You couldn't give me this whole plant to keep me from preaching next Sunday. I knew that God was teaching me very early in life. There are no exceptions to obedience to God, no matter what. So that was my first encounter. It was a good lesson for me. Because the truth is, when you ask yourself the question, well, what would it take for me to be disobedient? You say, well, it depends on what the sin is. No. We either our heart's obedient or it's not obedient. So here's what I want to just give you a little warning. Somewhere along the way in your life, you're going to get tested in the area of your obedience. You say, well, man, I get tested every day. No, I'm talking about the acid test. I'm talking about the test that's going to determine if you have a heart after God or if you do not. I'm talking about a test where you will know because the requirements will be so strong. It may be painful, very, very painful, for you to surrender this or to surrender that. But at some point, if God is going to use you at all, if you're going to become the person God wants you to be, you're going to have that acid test. Well, here it is in the life of Abraham. Look at this, chapter 22 of Genesis. Now it came about after these things that God tested Abraham and said to him, Abraham, and he said, here I am. Verse 2. He said, take now your son, your only son, whom you love, Isaac, and go to the land of Moriah, and offer him there as a burnt offering on one of the mountains of which I will tell you. Well, now that's a rather strong command. You take your son, go offer him. Now, what did he do? Now, the truth is, I don't know exactly what Abraham must have felt. I'm certain that he didn't say, okay. I'm certain that he spent probably a very restless night. Now, here's the reason he spent a restless night. He knew he'd heard from God. He knew exactly what God required. And he knew that he had a heart for God, but he also had a heart for his son. And more than likely, during the night, he probably went into the son's bedroom and looked at him and said, God, you mean I'm to kill him? Is that what you're saying? You heard the command. You see, I don't think God just keeps telling us over and over and over what he's told us once. He knew exactly what God said. But by the next morning, listen to what happens. So Abraham rose early in the morning and saddled his donkey and took two of his young men with him and Isaac his son. And he split wood for the burnt offering and he rose and went to the place of which God had told him. Now, you see, when he left home, now watch this. When he left home committed to being obedient to God. Now, there'll be times in your life when you know before you walk out of the door, you need to be committed to being obedient to God before you get in the midst of other people who will detract you, who will try to persuade you to do otherwise. You know you have to do that. Scripture says, he took the wood, he took his servants, they split the wood, and they arose and went to the place. Notice what he said. On the third day they got there. Verse 5, Abraham said to his young men who were with him, his servants, stay here with the donkey, and I and the lad will go over there, and we will worship and return to you. Listen to what that says. We're going to worship. We're coming back. Did he know that? He believed in his heart, but he also knew that God was testing him. And so what happens? Verse 7. They take the wood, and so Isaac spoke to Abraham, his father, and said, my father, and he said, here I am, my son. He said, well, here's the fire and the wood, but where's the lamb for the burnt offering? Abraham said, son, God will provide for himself the lamb for the burnt offering, my son. So the two of them walked on together. Then they came to the place of which God had told them, and Abraham built the altar there and arranged the wood. Then he bound his son Isaac and laid him on the altar on top of the wood. Now, if they left home with no wood, no fire, no servants, just the two of them, I would think that Abraham had decided he had to think about this. He could always chop down some wood. No. He left home already committed that if necessary, he would obey God, which meant the life of his son, regardless. And so the scripture says, when he laid his son on top of the altar and he stretched out his hand to take the knife to slay his son. Can you imagine that? No, we cannot. God stopped him. He said, I know that you fear me, fear God, since you have not withheld your son, your only son from me. That was the ultimate test of his obedience. Now, did God ask him to do that so God could find out what he would do? God is omniscient, knows all things. He knew exactly what he was going to do. But you see, Abraham didn't know. And what I want to say to you is simply this. You don't know how obedient you are until the acid test comes. There may be many tests in your life. There probably will be. Some of them will appear to you to be insignificant, but they're not. Test after test, they're not insignificant tests. God knows how we're going to respond. But more than likely, there's going to come a fork in the road. And what you do in this acid test of your life is going to determine the kind of person you ultimately become and what God will be able or not be able to do in you and through you. I can remember two very acid tests in my life. One of them was something I fought with the Lord about for many months. And on the morning that that decision had to be made, I was in the hotel room and I walked to the door and I can still see that doorknob. I reached for the doorknob because I had decided I was not going to do it. I had rationalized it. I'd gone away and prayed and fasted and argued with God and rationalized it. And so I figured I wasn't going to do it. Somebody else could do it. I reached for the doorknob and I am certain I heard God say, "Don't put your hand on that doorknob until you're willing to do what I tell you." I dropped at the foot of the bed and weeping and knowing in my heart that I was afraid. I was afraid to obey God. I didn't think I knew how. And I thought somebody else could do it much better than myself. Had I reached for the doorknob, ignored the voice of God and went on and said, "No, I'm not going to do that. I would not be standing here." A second acid test in my life was very painful, very difficult. It took me a while to come to realize I had to make a decision. I couldn't put it off any longer. I couldn't rationalize it. I couldn't argue with God any longer. And God says, "Here's what you must do." Wasn't easy. What I want you to see is this. Obedience is always right, but not always easy. And I had to let go. I didn't want to let go. Very, very, very painful. But I knew what God had said. And I knew that I was at the fork of the road in a very important place in my life. And I only had one of two choices. There was no argument, no rationalization. It was very, very clear. And I just want to say again, I would not be standing here if I had not obeyed God that second time. More than likely, there's going to come an acid test in your life. And what I want to say to you is this. Please do not listen to other people's opinions. Please do not listen to other people's suggestions. You've heard from God. He's told you what to do or He's told you what not to do. You must not do what God tells you not to do. You can rationalize. You can argue with God. I've been through all of that. And I want to tell you, it's just as rebellious no matter how convincing you may think you are. You may think that you have enough arguments that even God will listen. It's still rebellion in the eyes of God. There'll come an acid test. And that acid test is going to determine your future happiness, your joy, your prosperity, what God does with you, how He uses you, or what you become in your life. And you know, I look back in my own life and I see decision after decision. But there are a few very acid tests. And I can tell you, I know for certain, if I had disobeyed Him there, or here, I would not be standing here. God does not take no for an answer without releasing the penalty and the consequences of disobedience. And many of you are living a very unhappy life. You have no peace and no joy. God has already brought to your mind one of those tests back there, and you have to admit today you failed Him. You thought about it, but you said, "Well, but maybe it'll work out." Let me tell you something. Disobedience never works out. Only obedience works out. That's the way God has made things. You cannot change God's law. Well, let's move on. Then let's move, if you will, to Exodus. And I want you to think about Moses for a moment, because you'll recall that when he started out, his stepmother, I guess you'd call her, found him and raised him in Pharaoh's palace. And so he had everything going his way. And when you look at his life, you think, well, here's a guy who could have really done it all. But the truth is, he spent 40 years on the backside of the desert because he disobeyed God, got ahead of God. Then when God said to him, I want you to go at the burning bush and I want you to deliver my people, he argued with God, fumed with God, gave God all kind of excuses. Did God say, okay, all right, Moses, fine, no problem. Moses, you're going. And every excuse he gave him, God gave him an answer until finally he gave up and went. And of course, we know the story. That God worked in his life in the most amazing way, one miracle after the other. Can you imagine how many times Moses must have said, thank you that I finally and my stubbornness listened. Because you see, this man was used of God to perform miracle after miracle. Look at the plagues that went through Egypt and all the things that happened. And even in spite of that, the people disobeyed Almighty God. When he went to Sinai and took the people down there, God gave him the law. And what I want you to notice is that they spent 40 long years in the wilderness dying off, disease, war, hardship, because they disobeyed God. God said, I want you to take the promised land. They said, we can't do it. God said, take the promised land. We don't want to do it. God said, take the promised land. We can't do it. It was not going to happen. Then when the realization of their disobedience had hit them, they said, oh, now we're going. And God said, it's too late. 40 long years they watched their parents and grandparents die till only those who were young at the time lived through it. 40 long years, a whole generation died off. Why? Because the present generation disobeyed God. Listen, here's what God was saying. I'm giving you the promised land. You know what I promised Abraham, Isaac, and Jacob? All I'm doing is saying, take what I have provided for you. I've given it to you. There it is. Take it. This is the blessing you're looking for. No, we're afraid. God said, all right, 40 years. And now they've come to it for a second opportunity. And I want you to look, if you will, in Deuteronomy chapter 28, because this is God's message to Moses now that they're getting ready to go in the promised land. And Moses is preparing them, though Joshua is going to be the one who takes them across. I want you to notice one simple thing in this book. In the book of Deuteronomy, the word obey is mentioned more than any other time in the whole Bible, probably in this chapter. Look at this, beginning in verse 28. Now, I want you to notice how many times God says the same thing. Chapter 28, verse 1. Now, it shall be, God speaking through Moses, it shall be, if you diligently obey the Lord your God, diligent means that I do it with all the power of the Holy Spirit within me. Now, it shall be, if you diligently obey the Lord your God, being careful to do all his commandments, which I command you today, the Lord your God will set you high above all the nations of the earth. Second verse. All these blessings will come upon you and overtake you if you obey the Lord your God. Verse 15. But it shall come about. See, now he's already listed all the wonderful things that are going to happen to him. Then he says, but it shall come about if you do not obey the Lord your God to observe to do all his commandments. Look, if you will, in verse 45. So all these curses shall come on you and pursue you and overtake you until you are destroyed because you would not obey the Lord your God. Verse 62. Then you shall be left few in number, whereas you were as numerous as the stars of heaven, because you did not obey the Lord your God. A whole generation, it cost them the joy and the happiness and the prosperity and the provision that God had promised them. You know why? Because they refused to be obedient to God. This time he's warning them over and over and over because, listen, this is the issue with God. The bottom line with God is, listen, obey me. Obey me. The blessings flow toward the person, the persons who obey him. We won't always understand it. You can't always see all that God's doing. Obey him. And you see time after time, where there is obedience, there's blessing. Where there's disobedience, there's consequences. And those consequences are sometimes extremely painful, but listen, always cost. It always results in our loss. And you see, what you don't realize is this. We lose what we don't even realize that God has prepared for us because we refuse to be obedient to Him.

And so he tells Samuel what he's to do. So look, if you will, and chapter 10, verse 1. Then Samuel took the flask of oil, poured it on his head, kissed him and said, "Has not the Lord anointed you a ruler over his inheritance?" Now, speaking of Saul. So come on down, if you will. Verse 6. Then the Spirit of the Lord will come upon you mightily, and you shall prophesy with them and be changed into another man. It shall be when these signs come to you, do for yourself what the occasion requires, for God is with you. Now watch this verse. And you shall go down before me to Gilgal, and behold, I will come down to you to offer burnt offerings and sacrifices, peace offerings. You shall wait 7 days until I come to you and show you what you should do. Now, Samuel is speaking the voice of God. He said, "Saul, I'm coming down to meet you, but you're to wait 7 days. I'm coming." And so what happens? Well, I want you to turn to the 13th chapter for a moment. Look what happens. 13th chapter. Verse 8 says, "Now he waited," that is, Saul waited 7 days according to the appointed time set by Samuel. "But Samuel did not come to Gilgal, and the people were scattering from him. So Saul said, 'Bring to me the burnt offerings and the peace offerings.' And he offered the burnt offerings." Now, this was absolutely forbidden. The law of God said it was forbidden. Only those appointed by God, the priests, could do that. So he takes it upon himself, and he decides that he's waited long enough, and so therefore he does it. Now, watch this. As soon as he finished offering the burnt offering, behold, look who showed up. Samuel came, and Saul went out to meet him to greet him. But Samuel said, "What have you done?" Saul said, now watch this, "Because I saw that the people were scattering from me, and that you did not come within the appointed days, and that the Philistines were assembling at Michmash, therefore I said, 'Now the Philistines will come down against me at Gilgal. I have not asked the favor of the Lord, so I forced,'" listen to this, "'I forced myself and offered the burnt offering.'" Well, well, well, how many times have we said that? "I just had, the devil made me do it. I forced myself to do it." Samuel said to Saul, "You've acted foolishly. You've not kept the commandment of the Lord your God, which he commanded you. For now the Lord will have established your kingdom over Israel forever. But now your kingdom shall not endure. The Lord has sought out himself a man after his own heart. And the Lord has appointed him as ruler over his people, because you have not kept what the Lord commanded you." Now, I want you to watch this. This is what happens to us. God says, "Here's what I want you to do, and I want you to wait." And you know what we do? We wait. We either check the clock or we check the calendar. We said, "You know what? I know that's what God said, but..." And it's interesting to me that as soon as he finished disobeying God, Samuel shows up. You know what he did? He disobeyed God. In fact, it was an atrocious sin for him to do what he did. And so what does he do? He explains it away and says, "Well, you know," he said, "because," and then he says, "because and therefore I said," that is, because things didn't happen the way I thought they ought to happen, then I said. You know what? God is not interested in what I have to say when I have deliberately, willfully disobeyed him. And the command is very clear, very simple, very clear. I am shocked sometimes, even though I should not be, when people tell me, "Well, this is our society. You don't understand the society we're living in. Everybody's doing this. Everybody's participating in this. This is the way our society thinks." You know what? It doesn't make any difference what the society thinks. You know what? They could have said the same thing to Noah. "Now, Noah, look, man, this is the way life is. You think you're going to escape on a boat? Wise up. I mean, get with it. Come alive. I mean, look around you. Grow up." This is the exact sin of the day in which you and I live. Things don't happen the way we think they ought to happen. We make them happen when we want to happen, make them happen the way we want it to happen. You can't rationalize disobedience. He says, "Don't do it." He did it anyway. Now, so I want you to turn, if you will, and let's turn to the 15th chapter. So here is another opportunity for Saul to choose obedience. And here's what happens. God tells him in verse 3, Amalek and the Amalekites are their enemies. And so he says in verse 3, "Go and strike.

0: Amalek, utterly destroy all that he has, and do not spare him. Put to death both man, woman, child, infant, ox, sheep, camel, and donkey. And we say, I can't believe God would do such a thing. You know why he did? Because he's a wise God. God knew that those ungodly, unrighteous, pagan people would absolutely infiltrate his people, mix marriages, and absolutely destroy God's ultimate purpose, which was bringing forth a nation through whom the Lord Jesus Christ would come and save the entire world. God's great purposes sometimes are greater than ours, and we think, well, now God would never do thus and so. Yes, he would. What he was doing was protecting his divine, eternal purpose for mankind. He said, destroy them. He made it very clear what he was to do. Gets his army together, and so what happens? Verse 7. So Saul defeated the Amalekites from Havilah, as you go to Shur, which is east of Egypt. He captures Agag, the king of the Amalekites, alive, utterly destroyed all the people at the edge of the sword. But Saul and the people spared Agag and the best of the sheep, the oxen, the fatlings, the lambs, and all that was good, and were not willing to destroy them utterly, but everything despised and worthless, that they utterly destroyed. So what did they do? They went in. God's command was very clear. You destroy everything. Destroy Agag. Every single thing, destroy every single bit of it. Wipe it out. So what do they do? Exactly what we do that gets us in trouble and causes us to lose their opportunities. They chose to destroy what they wanted to destroy and keep what they wanted to keep. Partial obedience is disobedience. You say, well, I partially obeyed God. No, you didn't. You disobeyed God. When you do part of what he tells you to do and not all he tells you to do, you disobeyed God. And then we wonder, oh, God, why is this happening to me and what's happening and all these things? And we go on and on. We moan and groan. And if we stopped and were deadly honest with ourselves, we'd say, God, I see the consequences of my disobedience. I sinned against you. I chose to have it my way. And now I'm suffering the consequences. Now watch what happens. So, look, if you will, in verse 13. Samuel came to Saul, and Saul said to him, now watch, this is very interesting. Saul said to him, blessed are you of the Lord, I have carried out the command of the Lord. Hallelujah. But Samuel said, what's this bleating of the sheep I hear, and the lowing of the oxen which I hear? Now watch this. Saul said, they, doesn't that sound like Adam? She. They have brought them from the Amalekites. For the people spared the best of the sheep and oxen, the sacrifice to the Lord your God, but the rest we've utterly destroyed. Well, I mean, you're talking about a real fantastic argument that even God couldn't argue with this. Lord, we destroyed all those things. Now, we kept Agag and the best of it, but God, here's what we're going to do with it. We're going to sacrifice this to you. God was not impressed. That's not what God said. This is exactly what we do. We say, now, Lord, we know this is what you want us to do. This is what you want me to do. And I want to thank you for that. And I'm going to do this part over here. And thank you very much. And I praise you. And I know that you know I have obeyed you. And God says, what about this? But God, here's what I've done. Besides that, Lord, all this, I'm going to give it to you. Do you know that God doesn't need anything you and I have? God isn't interested in what I have to give him in disobedience. Listen to this. So, he says, then Samuel said to Saul, wait, and let me tell you what the Lord said to me last night. And he said to him, speak. Samuel said, is it not true, though you were little in your own eyes, you were made the head of the tribe of Israel, and the Lord anointed you king over Israel, speaking to Saul, and the Lord sent you on a mission and said, go and utterly destroy the sinners, the Amalekites, and fight against them until they are, listen to this, so that there's no question, exterminated. That doesn't mean whip them. It doesn't mean don't be nice to them. Extermination means obliterate them. They're not left. Listen to this. Why then did you not obey the voice of the Lord, but rushed upon the spoil and did what was evil in the sight of the Lord? Listen to what Saul said. I did obey the voice of the Lord and went on the mission on which you, the Lord sent me, and have brought back Agag, the king of Amalek, and have utterly destroyed the Amalekites. But the people took some of the spoils, sheep and oxen, the choices of the things devoted to the destruction, to sacrifice to the Lord your God at Gilgal. He said, I did go on a mission. That was only part of the command. I did destroy them. That was only part of the command. Listen to what Samuel said. Has the Lord as much delight in burnt offerings as sacrifices? No. As in obeying the voice of the Lord? Behold, to obey is better than sacrifice, and to heed than the fat of the rams. Rebellion is as the sin of divination, and insubordination is as iniquity and idolatry. Because you have rejected the word of the Lord, he has also rejected you from being king. Here's what I want you to see. Obeying God means exact obedience. You won't always know everything at the same time. But what we do what we know to do at this moment, what we know God has said. And you see, I see people doing this all the time. Here's somebody, for example, who's going to get married. They have a little something in their heart, and they're not sure about it, and they hem-haw around about it. Well, I've been talking to God about it, and God hasn't told me no. Well, have you listened? Yeah, I've been listening. Well, do you have peace about it? Well, not exactly. And what happens? They rationalize and rationalize. You know why some people can't hear God telling them something? Because they don't give him any time. If you want to disobey God, here's what you do. Stay out of his path. Don't read the Bible. Don't go to church. Don't pray. And don't try to listen to God, because if you do, you're going to find out what the truth is. Then you're going to have to deal with it. People commit spiritual suicide by simply disobeying God. And here's what they say. I went on a mission, part of the commandment. I destroyed the Amalekites, part of the commandment. He doesn't say, he said, they did. They brought all this back for God. And I want to say again, God doesn't need anything we have if it cost us disobedience. He may tell us to give him whatever it might be, but what I want you to see is this. It's exact obedience. You see, partial obedience is not obedience. For example, let's say you say to your son or your daughter, now tomorrow morning, sweetheart, here's what I want you to do. I want you to make up your bed before you leave the room. I want you to take out the trash. Then I want you to sweep off the driveway. Okay. So he or she goes out, sweeps off the driveway, and comes back. Mom comes home from work. She says, I thought I told you you had some tasks. Well, you did, and I did what you said. What did I say? You said, make up my bed, take out the trash, and you said, clean off the driveway. And I cleaned off the driveway, and I just figured, you know, I can take out the trash. I mean, it wasn't full. And besides that, nobody's going to my bedroom but me. Now, let me ask you a question as a parent. You've got to answer this. Was that obedience, or what was it obedience? Was it? Now, you know why you can't answer that very loud? Because you do the same thing. Isn't that true? Say amen. I know it is. So what we do, we pick out something we want to do, and then we say, I've obeyed God. You know what? If your son refused to make up his bed, refused to take out the trash, and swept off the driveway because his buddies were out there waiting for him, what would you say? Oh, I'm gonna reward you for your wonderful, submissive, obedient spirit, son. No, you'd take him back in, whop him one, and remind him that you are his father, his mother, and that you mean by obedience exactly what you mean. What I want you to see is this. Making excuses won't work. And we've gone all the way from the Garden of Eden all the way up to Samuel here, and every single time, here's what we heard. The law, the command of God was very clear. God demanded perfect obedience. That is, that doesn't mean you're not to be perfect. But if he says, I want you to put 2 and 2 and 2 over here where 10 is, you put 2 and 2 and 2 over here where 10 is, not where 9 is. Obedience is obedience. Exact obedience to whatever God tells you to do. Very clear through the scripture. Secondly, what's clear is, every time there's disobedience, there are painful consequences. Sometimes those painful consequences are to the individual. Sometimes they spread out over other people. Obedience is absolutely necessary. Now we'll take you to one other part of Scripture, and then we'll take up on this again later. But I want you to turn to John chapter 5. I want you to see the attitude Jesus had about obedience. I'm going to take you through a few verses. What did Jesus think about obedience? John chapter 5. Let's begin with verse 30. John chapter 5, verse 30. I can do nothing on my own initiative. As I hear, I judge. And my judgment is just, because I do not seek my own will, but the will of him who sent me. Look in chapter 6, verse 38. For I have come down from heaven, not to do my own will, but the will of him who sent me. Chapter 8, verse 29. And he who sent me is with me. He has not left me alone, for I always do the things that are pleasing to him. That's what I wish I could say. I wish I could say that. I always do the things that please him. You know what? All of us should make that our goal, to please our Lord. Look, if you will, in the 14th chapter and the 31st verse. John chapter 14, verse 31. He says, but so that the world may know that I love the Father, I do exactly as the Father commanded me. I do exactly as the Father commanded me. Not sort of, not some of, not I'm thinking about it. Exactly. 15th chapter and the 10th verse. Listen to this. If you keep my commandments, you will abide in my love, just as I have kept my Father's commandments and abide in his love. What is the scripture saying? Not only is it the pattern throughout the whole entire Old Testament that God requires obedience, but in the life of Jesus, over and over and over again, he reminds us he always did what the Father asked him to do. You say, but he's perfect. I know. I understand that. You know what? The Holy Spirit will enable you and me to obey God every single time he commands us to do anything. If he did not, he would not be a just God requiring us to do something that he knows we cannot do. Listen, with the Holy Spirit living within us, whatever God requires of you and me, it may be painful, it may be joyful, it may be prosperous, it may be costly, whatever he requires of us, our Heavenly Father will enable us to do it, no matter what. So here's the issue. You know, a long time ago, I made some decisions in my life that I've never had to make since then. I made them once and for all. My first job, I made $4. I didn't know much about the tithe, but I gave God $1 of it because I couldn't even imagine giving him change when he was God. So I gave him $1. I've never just tithed. I've always given more than that. And you know what? I have never made that decision but one time. I don't have to get up on Sunday morning thinking, am I going to tithe or am I not? How much am I going to give God today? I know how much I'm going to give. You see, what God wants is a spirit of obedience, that you and I are controlled by the spirit of obedience. We don't have to make up. You see, I made up my mind a long time ago, and I won't go through a whole bunch of sins, but just one more. I made up my mind as a kid. I would never take a drink. I've never had to make that decision again. And you know, the truth is, we should make commitments to our God to be obedient about most things in life, everything that we know of, that we know that would harm us, to make the commitment and walk in it. Will we always walk in it? No. There may be times we fault and fall, but you know what? God will pick us up. He knows our heart. And he knows that our heart's desire is to be obedient. And what I want you to notice here about Saul, you do not see any repentance on his part at all. But what? Rationalization. But, oh, here's what I went on the mission and I did this, that, and the other. No. A person whose heart is bent toward God is going to walk obediently before him. And you know what? When we falter or stumble at something, we immediately ask God to forgive us. We acknowledge it's our fault. We acknowledge the fact that we disobeyed him. It was a moment of rebellion on our part. We wanted our way. We ask him to forgive us, and we move on in the spirit of obedience. What I'm concerned about primarily is the very fact that most people's idea of obedience is maybe so, maybe not. a little bit of. In other words, a little bit of what God called you to do is disobedience. So you and I would say to our children, you cleaned off the driveway, but you didn't make up the bed, and you didn't carry out the trash, so we would call that what? What would you call that? Well, but most people call that what? Partial obedience. Well, I partially obeyed God. I partially did. But you see, partial obedience is nothing but disobedience. It's a degree of disobedience. But it's disobedience. The degree is what I did or did not do. The act of disobedience is disobedience, period. You say, well, you're coming on awfully strong on me. You know why? I'm going to tell you why. Number one, because I care. Because I love you who make up the fellowship of this church, and I love you whom I will never see on till the other side. But you know what? I care. I care enough to make it hard when it needs to be hard, strong when it needs to be strong, quiet and peaceful and loving when it needs to be that way. You know why? Because I do care. Because I've been through enough hurt and pain in my own life. I've made enough mistakes of my own to know that God is a gracious, loving, wonderful, kind, indescribable, awesome God. And because I know that obedience is the only way you will ever be happy. The only way you'll ever become the person God wants you to be. The only way you'll ever be able to achieve the things in life that God has so wonderfully prepared for you. I think about your children, your grandchildren. Teaching them to obey God is the most awesome lesson you can teach them. Share with them your heart, your mistakes, your failures, and listen, don't tell them, well, I disobeyed God, but everything was okay. No, it's not. When you disobey God, things are never okay. God may straighten it out. He will forgive you. But disobeying God is never okay, never right, never safe, never good, never wise, but always the wrong thing to do. And I want to encourage you, if you have never trusted Jesus Christ as your personal Savior, your first act of obedience should be, Father, forgive me of my sins. I've sinned against you. I've been living in rebellion, and I'm asking you to forgive me of my sins, not because I'm so good, God, but because I do believe that when your son Jesus went to the cross, he paid my sin debt in full. I accept his death as payment for my sin, and I receive you as my personal Savior. The moment you do that, the Holy Spirit comes into your heart. And you know what he comes in to do? To enable you to walk obediently before God in his strength and in his power. And that is my prayer for you, my petition to God in your behalf, so you can become the person God wants you to be. Do the work God wants you to do. Bear the fruit that God wants you to bear in order to receive the blessings that God has prepared for you. And Father, how grateful we are. You look upon our weakness and our frailties. You see oftentimes our struggles. And then in your grace and love and your awesome power, you enable us to walk obediently before you. I pray the Holy Spirit will sink this message so deep in the heart of every single person who hears it. Cannot escape it. Always before them is the word, obey. Obey, obey, obey. Reap the marvelous fruits of obedience. But we ask it in Christ's name. Amen.
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0: God has planned the very best possible life you could ever imagine for you. God doesn't make any bad plans. He doesn't come up short. He doesn't show any prejudice. He's a loving Father. We don't always understand the ways that he oftentimes operates, but one thing for certain, he always plans the best. And he plans the best for all of us, and then some people are able to experience the best and some people are not. One of the primary reasons people don't experience the best is because they just refuse to acknowledge God's plan. Somebody says, well, if I just knew what the plan was, then I might obey it. That's not the way God operates. God doesn't operate on giving us something to consider. He operates on the basis of giving us something to obey, something to fulfill. And yet you may be saying, well, Now, I'd like to be obedient to God, and I want to be obedient to God, but just when I think I'm being obedient to God, somehow I find myself heading out in some other direction, that my obedience to God is up and down, off and on, in and out. And I don't know why I just seemingly can't be obedient to God. It's not that you can't. Now, sometimes people just don't want to be obedient to God. Sometimes it's because that they don't really understand the principles that make it possible for them to obey when they're being tempted and tried and going through some difficulty, and especially when that temptation has a strong appeal to them. And so what we have to ask is this: why is it that I can't really obey Him the way I want to? Why is it my life is not a life of obedience? In fact, it's almost like doing the right thing is an exception rather than being sinful being an exception. Now, I think some people don't want to be obedient. Some people are so weak in their thinking they've never made a commitment to say, I'm going to be obedient to God. And then sometimes it's because we don't know what the key is. That's what I want to talk about. I want to talk about the strength to obey God, because I do believe that many people really and truly want to be obedient. And you try and try and try, and somehow it doesn't work. You just want to give up and quit. You don't have to give up and quit. And what I want to show you in this passage of Scripture, in all of these passages, you can obey God if you choose. There are some very, very key elements, and more than likely, you've never thought about it. Maybe you've just said, well, you know what, I'll do the best I can, and somehow my best isn't good enough, and I don't end up obeying God, and I don't know why I don't. Well, I'm going to help you understand why you don't. I'm also going to help you understand why you can. So I want us to turn, if you will, to John. And the 12th chapter, this is not the passage that I really want to preach on, but I just want to give you this passage because it's sort of a key verse of Scripture about this whole idea of obedience and life of Jesus. And I want you to look, if you will, in the 12th chapter of John, and I want you to listen to what Jesus said in this particular passage. He said, "For I did not speak on my own initiative, but the Father Himself who sent me has given me a commandment as to what to say and what to speak. I know that this commandment, or His commandment, is eternal life. Therefore, the things I speak just as the Father has told me." Now, what I want you to see is this, that Jesus is saying, what I say is what I hear the Father saying. What I do is what I see the Father doing. So in order to understand what the key is, I want us to look at the life of Jesus. Somebody says, well, now, wait a minute, but isn't Jesus perfect? Wasn't He God? And isn't He God? Yes, He is. But what I want you to do is I want you to see the pattern in His life, because there's a pattern in His life that's the key to our being obedient. Now, let's talk about obedience for a moment. Obedience means I'm willing to do what God says do, when He says do it, the way He says do it, when He says do it, as long as He says do it. Anything less than that is partial obedience. And the truth is, deep down inside, we all know when we obey Him, things are better. In fact, that's as good as it can get. When we obey Him, there's a sense of contentment and joy and peace and happiness and assurance and a sense of closeness with Him. So it's foolish not to obey Him. So what I want us to help us to see here is what's the pattern in the life of Jesus and how does that affect my strength and my ability to be obedient to Him. So what I'd like for us to do is this. I want us to look at the life of Jesus and His acts of obedience. And I want us to go all the way back to Luke chapter 2 to begin with. And I want us to see the first recorded act of obedience in the life of Christ. And you'll remember in this second chapter that His parents have taken Him to Jerusalem for the Passover. And somewhere in the midst of that big crowd of people, He disappears. And so His parents are looking for Him everywhere. And you can imagine as a parent how you'd feel if all of a sudden in a group of about several thousand people, you couldn't find your son who was about 12 years of age. Couldn't find him anywhere. So here's what happens. Verse 46 of this second chapter of Luke. "Then after 3 days, they found Him in the temple, sitting in the midst of the teachers, both listening to them and asking them questions." So He's carrying on a theological discussion with these men. "And all who heard Him were amazed at His understanding and His answers. And now when His parents saw Him, they were astonished. And His mother said to Him, 'Son, why have You treated us this way?'" You say, well, do you think Mary would say it that way? Absolutely. Why have You treated us this way? She wouldn't come up and say, oh, Jesus, why have You done this to us? No. She's a parent. She's a little irritated probably, and besides that, that irritation is a result of her fear, can't find him. All of a sudden they find him, and so she says, why have you treated us this way? Now, what I want you to say is this, Behold, your father and I have been anxiously looking for you. So this is a little difficult time for them. What I want you to notice is Jesus' reply. Now watch this, verse 49. And he said to them, why is it that you were looking for me? Did you not know that I had to be in my Father's house? I had to be. Now watch this carefully. Jesus was acting obediently by slipping away and going to the temple to speak with the Pharisees, the Sadducees, and the teachers there. He said, don't you know that I had to be about my Father's house, in my Father's house, about my Father's business, listening and learning? Now, I want you to watch this carefully. When you and I obey God, sometimes other people are not going to understand. In fact, they may get upset, and they may accuse you or think you're being insensitive or whatever it might be. Sometimes obedience on our part may cause some other people to get upset. It may cause them to misunderstand what our motive is, why we're there. Now, any child should know better than to walk off and leave their parents, and we can go through all of that. He said, didn't you know that I had to be in my Father's temple? In other words, he was acting obediently with the Father. I want you to watch this all through his life. Now, I want us to go back to Matthew for a moment and look at several verses. In the third chapter of Matthew, this is when Jesus comes down to the Jordan. And coming down to the Jordan, he meets John the Baptist. Of course, he knows who John the Baptist is, and John knows who he is. And so I want you to notice what happens here. Verse 13 of this third chapter. Then Jesus arrived from Galilee at the Jordan, coming to John to be baptized by him. But John tried to prevent him and saying, I have need to be baptized of you, and you want me to baptize you? I ought to be coming to you. Listen to what Jesus said. Jesus answering said to him, permit it at this time, for in this way it is fitting for us to fulfill all righteousness. Then he permitted him, which simply means this. He says, we must be obedient to the Father. And for you to baptize me, John, is an act of obedience on my part and on your part, because the Father sent me down here not to baptize you, but for you to baptize me. And for me to be obedient to the Father to fulfill all righteousness, then, you know, you must baptize me. What was he doing? He was being obedient to his Father. Now, if you will notice in the fourth chapter, what happens? Just turn over to the fourth chapter, verse 1. Then Jesus was led by the Spirit into the wilderness to be tempted by him. And he was there, of course, 40 days. And you remember the story of what happens in that situation. And so what's happening? What's happening here is simply this. Now he is being obedient to the Holy Spirit. The Holy Spirit led him into the wilderness to spend time with the Father, because he's getting ready to begin his ministry. He's been baptized at Jordan. The Holy Spirit came upon him to equip him for the ministry. And now he only has 3 years, so he can't waste any months, no weeks, no days, no hours. And so he's going to spend, listen, over a month up in the wilderness alone. You say, well, my goodness, you know, if he only has 3 years to serve, and he's going to be the Savior of the world, he certainly doesn't have time to be wasting away in the wilderness. I want you to watch, because I'm coming back to this. He is obedient to the Holy Spirit. He does exactly what the Spirit tells him, and he goes to spend that time with the Father to listen, to get a perspective on his ministry. Now watch this. He came and he learned to be obedient, and he learned to follow as the Father spoke to him. So he spends some time up there. And so when you look at that and you think, well, surely he didn't have time for that. Oh, yes, he did. In fact, he was so meticulous about his obedience. I want you to turn again to that fourth chapter and look, if you will, in the 12th verse. Now, of all the places in the world I've ever been, I've been lots of places, the most peaceful place I have ever been was in the middle of a war in the Holy Land, up at Capernaum, around the Sea of Galilee. I can't even tell you how absolutely, awesomely peaceful that place is. And this is in the midst of a war. I didn't hear anything going on, but I knew what was happening according to what was going on all around me, but not that close. Most peaceful place I've ever been. Where do you think Jesus had his headquarters? Up at Capernaum, at the end of the Sea of Galilee. Listen to what happens. Now when Jesus heard that John had been taken into custody, he withdrew into Galilee, and leaving Nazareth, he came and settled in Capernaum, which is by the sea in the region of Zebulun and Naphtali. This was to fulfill what was spoken through Isaiah the prophet. Why did he go there? Because he knew the scriptures, and he knew it was the Father's will for him to make his headquarters up there. Now, that would be certainly a wise thing to do, because certainly somebody would say, well, my goodness, if he's the Messiah, he should be in Jerusalem. No, he knew exactly what he needed, and he knew exactly what the Father wanted for him. The Father wanted for him a place of quietness where he could slip away and rest, away from all the mobs and the crowds and all the people who would be on him and talking to him all the time. And so he chose that place. He chose it as an act of obedience. Now, not only was obedience his spirit, that is, he had a lifestyle of obedience. Whatever he was doing, he was being obedient to the Father. He says, I do what the Father says, and I do what I see the Father doing. Now, not only that, but he certainly would teach his disciples the same thing. So I want you to turn, if you will, to Matthew, and let's look at the 16th chapter of Matthew. 16th chapter of Matthew. And I want you to notice what happens here. Here's a passage of Scripture that most of us read and wonder, what in the world does this mean? Here's exactly what's happening. He's in the process of teaching them to be obedient because they've seen this in him, and he knows this is the only way to live, and so here's what happens. Beginning in verse 24, then Jesus said to his disciples, if anyone wishes to come after me, that is to follow me, he must deny himself, take up his cross, and follow me. Whoever wishes to save his life will lose it. Whoever loses his life for my sake will find it. And then that passage that many people know and have heard. What will it profit a man if he gains the whole world and forfeits his soul? Or what will a man give in exchange for his soul? Now, what's Jesus saying? Listen. He says, if anyone wishes to follow me, he must deny himself. Listen carefully. Obedience oftentimes requires self-denial. Self is our big enemy. Self-promotion, self-centeredness, self-seeking. That is, self is our big problem. I want my way. I want to act independently. I want to do it my way. I want to do it when I want to do it. He said, if you follow me, you must choose to be willing to deny yourself of what? Of self. That is, you deny yourself of anything and everything that doesn't fit God's plan and will for your life. Now watch this. God isn't going to ask you to deny yourself of anything that he wants in your life. Anything he does not want in your life that he wants you to deny yourself of is because it's not going to make a contribution to your life so that you will enjoy life at its best. And so he says some things we'll have to deny. Now, does this mean that we only deny wrong things, evil things, sinful things? No. Sometimes he may require us to deny ourselves of something that may not be wrong for anybody else. But it isn't what God wants for you, or it may be what he doesn't want for you at that particular time in your life. And so self-denial is a part of obedience. Not only that, he said, and also take up the cross and follow me. He was not meaning that they were all to have a wooden cross, but he's simply saying this. There are going to be times when you obey me, he said, you're going to have to suffer. Obedience, while it is the will and purpose and plan of God for all of us in every circumstance of life, sometimes it means self-denial, and sometimes it's more than that. Sometimes it means suffering. That is, and some people suffer even unto death because of their obedience to the Lord, their commitment and their testimony and their witness. And so sometimes it means that. And so somebody says, well, I'm not worried about that death part. Well, let me tell you why you need to get worried about it. Not really worried about it, but think about this. When he says, deny yourself, what that means is simply this, that you die to whatever does not fit and match your life. And so he requires self-denial. He requires death on all of our part. Dying to those things that do not fit who we are. Death to those things that would interfere with God's perfect plan for our life. And so he was teaching them that if you obey me, he says, you have to deny yourself of some things. And some, he says, in some situations and circumstances, it's like you taking up your cross and you going to the cross. That is, you have to die to the self within you that wants you to act independently of God's purpose and plan for your life. When you and I act independently of God, we're in a state of rebellion. We're disobeying God, cheating ourselves out of God's best, and choosing less than, far less than, what God has in mind for us. And so he taught his disciples. It wasn't enough for him to be obedient. He was teaching them to be obedient and simply saying, and when you do, here's what you can expect. Now, not only that, I want you to notice something else. And that is, as he began to teach his disciples and share all these things with them, what he was doing, he was saying to them, he said, now look, obedience is the most important thing. And not only that, he says, I want you to see what it's really like. Now, he didn't tell them that, but he demonstrated in John chapter 4. Look in John chapter 4. And you recall in John chapter 4, this is when Jesus is on his way, and he's passing through Jericho. And Jacob's well is there. And so he's tired. He becomes weary, the Bible says. And in his weariness, he sits down at the well. And the disciples go into town, and they get something to eat. And so while they're gone, this woman shows up. He begins to talk to her, and he says, you know, if you want a drink of water that you'll never have to thirst again, I can give you that drink. And that water doesn't come out of the well. It comes out of my heart. So, of course, she received him as the Messiah, accepted him as her Savior, goes to town, tells everybody about him. So the disciples show up, and here's what happens. So verse 31 of this fourth chapter of John says, meanwhile, the disciples were urging him, saying, Rabbi, eat. But he said to them, I have food to eat that you do not know about. So the disciples were saying to one another, no one brought him anything to eat, did he? Did somebody bring him something? Jesus said to them, my food is to do the will of him who sent me and to accomplish his work. Now, here's what he was saying. He was saying, not that food is bad. He wasn't saying anything about that because food is absolutely essential for our nourishment, for our energy, and refreshment. That is, we have to have it to live, is what he was saying. He was saying, just as food is to the body, obedience is to the spirit, to the soul and the body. It nourishes us. It energizes us. It strengthens us. It enlightens us. That is, obedience to our Father should be to us as good, if not better, than all of the pleasures in life. And I do believe that's true. Because, you know, when you obey the Lord, you get to some situation and you get tempted or tried, or somebody confronts you and you have to make a decision to be obedient to Him. Don't you remember how many times you've obeyed Him and you've walked off and felt fantastic? You feel good when you obey Him. And you feel bad when you don't obey Him. You think after a while we'd all catch on, wouldn't we? Then listen, if I don't do the right thing, I'm going to feel bad. Do the right thing, I'm going to feel good. We know to do the right thing to feel good, do the wrong thing to feel bad, and we do the bad thing anyway. Why? Because we let self get in the way. And so what he was saying is this. Jesus said to him personally, he said, for me personally, staying there, talking to that woman, was far more refreshing and energizing and strengthening than any food he could possibly eat. And I do believe that is the spirit God wants us to have. That, listen, the greatest pleasure you and I should have in life, second to none, is the pleasure of obeying Him, the pleasure of experiencing that joy, that sense of contentment, the experience of understanding and being drawn into a sense of closeness with Him and having His approval and having Him to be able to say, well done, good and faithful servant, and to know that you and I have pleased the Lord. What's better in life than that? There is no pleasure that will equal that in the life of a person, listen, who is given to the spirit of obedience, which is His will and purpose and plan for every single one of us. And you know, when you watch people, they drink and drink and drink and try, they call it the happy hour. You know what? It's interesting to me to notice in the happy hour. I wonder why it's just happy hour. Why don't they say happy evening? Why don't they say happy day? Why don't they say happy life? Happy, happy, happy. You know why it's happy hour? That's about as long as it lasts. Because, you know what? Because it's not the will of God, the plan of God, the purpose of God for their life, and it's certainly not God's best for their life. Listen, standing around, sitting around with somebody drinking for an hour, does that bring peace and happiness and contentment and joy? No. I wonder why they go home sort of down in the dumps and about half depressed, and yet there are people who think that that's the way to get happy in life. It's not. God, listen, He feeds your soul with obedience. He feeds your spirit with obedience. There is an encouragement. There's a strength. There's an energy. There's a vitality. There's a vibrance. Something happens to your countenance when you obey the living God, because that's the way He created you. That's the way he made us. That's his way of enabling you and me to enjoy him. And when we obey him, there's a sense of joy for which there's no pleasure in the world that can match it. And the stronger the temptation, the more difficult the trial, when you walk through that obediently, you know what? There's a joy, sense of contentment and happiness in your life that nothing the world offers can match it. So, one of the lessons he was teaching them about obedience is this. He's simply saying to them, you know what? There's something better than food. What's better than food, he was saying, is this, and that's simply being obedient to my Father. Now you say, well, I don't know that I think obedience is all that good. You know why? Because you've not stopped to ask yourself the question, what happens when I obey him? That is, if you have a spirit of obedience, and you see, God isn't just interested in our obeying him in particular situations and circumstances. He's interested in our having the spirit of obedience. That is, that's the way we think. We think obediently. We think what pleases the Father. We think what's the will of God in this particular situation or circumstance. What is his will? So that's why he desires to teach them. And then here's what he did. I want you to go with me now. Just go to John chapter 5. And I want to take you through some verses here. And I want you to see, beginning in chapter 5 and verse 30, I want you to see how Jesus, what he thought about being obedient. Now we saw and we can see all through his life he's being obedient to the Father. I want you to listen to what he said about it. Because here's the attitude we get. This is the attitude he had about obedience. Beginning in chapter 5 and verse 30, he said, I can do nothing on my own initiative. As I hear from him, I judge. My judgment is just because I do not seek my own will, but the will of him who sent me. He said, the reason I know that my decisions are right is because I'm not trying to get my will. I just want the Father's will. So he said, I don't do anything on my own initiative. I just hear what he tells me. I do what he says. And he says, because I know that I'm not here to do my will. Look in the 6th chapter, if you will, and the 38th verse. Listen to what he says. He says, for I have come down from heaven not to do my own will, but the will of him who sent me. Now listen to this. You know what Jesus would say to you and me? He created you and me to do his will, not my own will, his will. Why did God create you? Because he loves you. Because he wanted to express his love towards you. That's the reason he created you. He doesn't need any of us. He creates us in order to express his love toward us and to accomplish his purpose toward us. And so what is he saying? He simply says, I've come down from my Father in heaven, not to do my will, but the will of him who sent me. You know what? If you woke up every morning, if you awaken every morning, and you recognize and realize and acknowledge that the Father has brought me through the night, he's given me a new day today so I can live, because what he wants me to do is to walk in his will today. If you awaken in the morning and you recognize and confess that, Father, I thank you that you brought me through the night. You know, he could have stopped your heart beating. You didn't keep it beating. You were totally unconscious. You didn't keep your heart beating. God kept it beating. Your subconscious and all that God's worked in your system, God kept it beating. And so you and I awaken and say, thank you, Father, for keeping my heart beating all night long, and I can awaken. Thank you for letting me awaken to a brand new day to do your will. You know what? Something happened in your life. Something will happen about the way you face the day. Something will happen about the way you respond all day long in situations and circumstances. Because you've said to him, you've awakened me for this day to do your will. That means that you acknowledge that whatever he allows in your life, he allows with a purpose. He already knew what was going to hit your life that day, what you were going to face, and so what happens? He's going to equip you and enable you to be obedient no matter what's going on. You're going to be able to face that. And so when you look at these verses, look, if you will, in the 8th chapter, in the 29th verse. Listen to what he says. He says in verse 28, so Jesus said, when you lift up the Son of Man, then you'll know that I am he, and I do nothing on my own initiative, but I speak these things as the Father taught me. Now, I'm going to bring you back to that verse. He said, I speak the things the Father taught me. You know what he's doing? He's learning obedience. He's listening to the Father. Verse 29, and he who sent me is with me. He's not left me alone, for I always do the things that are pleasing to him. Always do the things that are pleasing to the Father. Don't you wish you could say that? Always do the things that please him. Then I want you to notice the 14th chapter. Listen to what he says in this 14th chapter. He's been talking to his disciples, getting ready to leave the next day, going to be crucified. Listen to what he says. He says, verse 30, I will not speak much more with you, for the ruler of the world is coming, and he has nothing in me. But so that the world may know that I love my Father, I do exactly as the Father commanded me. He says, I want the world to know that I love him. I do exactly what he says. He was always speaking and assuring them of his obedience, teaching them to be obedient, living it before them, because it's the bottom line. It's what our life is all about. Our life is all about fulfilling God's purpose. You see, somebody says, I don't think I have any purpose in life. If you don't recognize that you have a purpose in life, you've missed God's purpose for your living. He has a purpose for every single one of us. Many people miss his purpose because they choose to live independently of the will, purpose, and plan of God. They choose to be disobedient to him. God has a purpose for your life, no matter who you are, no matter where you came from, no matter what you've done in your past. God has a purpose for your life. And what he's saying is he's fulfilling the Father's purpose, doing the things that please the Father. Very important to him that he teach them that. Now you say, well, where did all this come from? I want you to look, if you will, in Philippians. Now, he did not say this. The Apostle Paul, who understood the life of Jesus better than anybody else, Philippians chapter 2, listen to what he says about Jesus, because the truth is, this spirit of obedience sprang from a heart and life of humility. Listen to what he did. Chapter 2, beginning in verse 5. Paul says, have this attitude in yourselves, which was also in Christ Jesus, who, although he existed in the form of God, did not regard equality with God a thing to be grasped. That is, even though he and the Father were one, he says, if you've seen me, you've seen the Father. He didn't grasp and hold on to that, but what happened? He was willing to lay down his glory, lay it aside, come to earth, listen, in the form of a man, and be less than. Listen, now watch this. He never ceased to be God. He never ceased to be divine, to be deity. But he took upon himself human flesh and became a man. Listen to this. Who, although he existed in the form of God, did not regard equality with God a thing to be grasped, to be held on to. But he emptied himself, laid aside some privileges and some of his knowledge. And certainly his glory, or no one would have been able to see him and face him in those days if he had been in his glory. But he emptied himself, taking the form of a bondservant. Now, a bondservant was the lowest form of a servant in a household. The bondservant is the one who met you at the door with a basin of water and a towel and washed your dirty feet, took your sandals off, washed your feet, dried them, and put them back on. Or you walked around without those dusty sandals. Bondservant. And being made in the likeness of men, being found in appearance as a man, what did he do? He humbled himself by becoming obedient to the point of death, even death on a cross. Paul said, who is this Jesus? He is God in human flesh, walking among men, stepping down out of heaven, taking upon himself the flesh of man. Not sinning, but everything else was there, except a sinful nature. He did not have a sinful nature. And so he humbled himself. He says he humbled himself and became obedient. How obedient? To the point of death. How obedient does God want us to be? To the point of death. Death to self-seeking, self-service, self-exaltation, self. He doesn't want that in our life. It wasn't in Jesus' life. And if you and I live a life of obedience to him, those kind of things, they go. They don't belong in who we are. And so what you have in this Philippian chapter is simply an explanation of what Jesus did when he came to earth. Took upon himself the form of a human being. Walked among us to do what? To demonstrate by his life and by his ministry, the kind of life that you and I could live. He says, God predestined you and me to be conformed to the likeness of his Son. What is that? The spirit of humility, and above all, the spirit of obedience. To walk in absolute, to walk in absolute obedience to the Father. That's his plan. You say, but you know what? I can't do that. I've tried to be obedient to God, and so many times I've failed. I know that. That's why we're here. And I want to help you understand why and how you can live obediently, that you can have a spirit of obedience in your life. Listen, that disobedience is an exception. Somebody says, well, how long can you live obediently before God? You answer that at the end of this message. How long can you live obediently before God? And you know what? It's an interesting thing. And I've asked people this time after time after time. How many of you can live obediently before God at least 1 minute? No problem. 5 minutes? No problem. 10 minutes? No problem. 30 minutes? Hands begin to go down. How many of you can live all day without disobeying God? And you know what? I've never seen a congregation where anybody lifted their hand to say, I can live all day without disobeying God. You know why? Because we would be afraid. We'd think, oh, surely if I say I can live all day without disobeying God, God's going to wipe me out. Well, God's not going to wipe you out. He wants you to live obediently before Him. And sometimes we scold ourselves, belittle ourselves, and thinking, well, you know, how can I live in a sinful, wicked, vile world all day long without disobeying Him? Is that the kind of God we have? Who desires that you and I be obedient to Him, and then He so structured us that we can't live a whole day without disobeying Him in some area? Now you say, well, I don't do my best every day. You know what? Who does? Not doing your best every day doesn't mean that you've sinned against God. I'm talking about deliberately, willfully sinning against God. How long can you live? Well, that's none of my business. That's something that you will have to deal with in your life. But what I want you to see here is this, and that is that it is His will and purpose and plan that you and I live obediently before Him. Now, it wasn't enough for Him to come to earth and live among us, but something else was required. Let's go to the 26th chapter of Matthew, and you recall what's happening here. And I want you to notice what's happening and what's going on in the life of Jesus, because here He's struggling. And what I want you to understand is what He's struggling about. He's in the Garden of Gethsemane. He's talked with His disciples. He's told them what's going to happen. They don't understand it. They're confused. And so they go to the Gethsemane where He used to go to pray and where He would take them. And so in verse 36 of this 26th chapter, He says, but Jesus came with them to a place called Gethsemane. And He said to His disciples, sit here while I go over there and pray. He took with Him Peter and the two sons of Zebedee, James and John, began to be grieved and distressed. Then He said to them, my soul is deeply grieved to the point of death. Remain here and keep watch with me. So now, this is one of the most critical moments of His life. He needs them. He says, look, He says, sit here while I go over there and pray. He said, if you'll just keep watch with me. What did they do? They went to sleep. Now watch what's happening. He went a little beyond them and fell on His face and prayed, saying, my Father. Now watch this. If it is possible, let this cup pass from me, yet not as I will, but as you will. Came and found him sleeping. Keep watching and praying that you may not enter into temptation. Went away a second time, my Father, if this cannot pass away unless I drink it, your will be done. Said the same thing again. Here's what I want you to notice. You say, well, now, what is this that he wants to pass away? What is it he doesn't want to do? It isn't that he doesn't want to go to the cross. Naturally, he didn't want to. But he was committed to that. So he knows he's going to the cross. So he's not praying, is there any way for me to avoid the cross? That's why he came, as the Lamb of God. So he knew he came to die on the cross. What he's talking about avoiding is this. What he's asking is there any other way for me to die on the cross and pay the sin debt of all mankind without the two of us being separated? Because he and the Father never been separated. Not only that, when the Father separates himself from him, Jesus is about to experience what hell is all about. Separation from the Father. What he's saying is there any way to let this cup pass? In other words, not the cross. I'm willing to die. Is there any way for me to do this without our being separated? Now, here is the spirit of obedience. You can know in your heart that you have the spirit of obedience when you can tackle anything with this attitude. Is there any way for this to happen without us being separated? Nevertheless, not my will, but your will be done. When you can come to any situation and circumstance in your life, listen, you may not want what God wants for your life. You may want something that He's withholding from you. You may see something happening that just, you know, it's going to bring you a lot of pain. Can you say, "Nevertheless, Lord, not my will, but your will be done"? He demonstrated the most beautiful example of the spirit of obedience. Now watch this. You've not heard me say that when you begin to obey God, you're going to obey him about every single thing, no more disobedience. God knows, he knows that, and I know, and you know.

And this is why they come to this situation, that circumstance, and this problem in their life. And they have to decide every time now, shall I obey God or shall I not? When you operate on the basis of the principle of obedience, what happens is this. Every issue gets sifted through that principle. It is the will of God that I obey Him. It is the plan of God that I obey Him. Now, this is one of those tough things, God. And Lord, you know, this isn't what I want. And God, I don't want to lay this down. I don't want to give this up. God, I'm telling you I don't. Nevertheless, Lord, if that's your will for my life, I choose to be obedient. I may weep in it. I may fight against it. Lord, I may complain and moan and groan and argue with you about it. But Lord, I'm going to be obedient to you no matter what. That is the spirit of obedience. And that's the spirit He wants in us. Listen, He doesn't expect us to jump up and down and just have great jubilation and smile and cheer when we hit something that He knows is going to be extremely painful in us. That's not His expectation. His expectation is obedience. It may be obedience in tears. It may be obedience in sorrow. It may cost you nights on your face before God crying out to Him to strengthen you and enable you and to help you. But you know what? The spirit of obedience says, God, no matter how much the cost, no matter how many tears or sleepless nights, whatever, God, I'm going to obey you no matter what. That's what He's looking for. Perfection, no. The spirit of obedience, yes. Was Jesus perfect? Yes, because He was God and man. Are we perfect? No. Is arguing with God about something we don't want to do a big sin? No. He understands. What did He say in Hebrews 4? He says, we have a great high priest who understands us, who's been tempted in all points, just like... Listen, He wasn't excited and happy about the cross. He was grieved about the fact that He was going to be separated from the Father. He says, I'm so distressed. He says, I think I could die. That's what He was saying. But you know what He said? Nevertheless, not my will, but your will be done. That's what He's looking for in us. Can you say that? Can you say, would you wake up tomorrow morning and say, Lord, today I want to thank you for giving me the privilege of walking in obedience to your will today. That's why you created me, to love me and express your love for me. I want to thank you, Father, that today I choose that no matter what's going on, I'm not going to live by my preferences. I'm going to live by a guiding principle of obedience, that no matter what, I choose to obey you. Lord, if I stumble and falter, I thank you for your forgiveness. I'm coming back, God. I do want to obey you no matter what. Haven't you faced situations and times in your life when you didn't like what God was telling you to do, but you knew all along you were going to do it? And I remember when I first came to Atlanta, and there are lots of other illustrations, but I remember this one especially. I didn't want to come. And I argued with God. In fact, I argued with Him all the way up here. On my way up here, I was still arguing about the fact that I didn't want to come. And I'd pray and fast and tell the Lord why I shouldn't come. He wasn't impressed with any of that. I knew all along I was coming. I knew it. I knew that I was not about to be disobedient to God and spend the rest of my life wondering what He would have done with me had I obeyed Him. Listen, there's nothing in the world worth that. Living with the doubt and the fear that you missed Him. Living with the question in your life, if I'd have just obeyed Him, if I'd have just done what He said do, then what would God have done in my life? You don't want to live that kind of life. That's not a happy life, peaceful life, joyful life, life of contentment, a life of success. No matter what you may possess, if your heart and spirit is absent of the spirit of obedience, you know what? You can't make enough money. You can't have enough fame. You can't go enough places and experience enough pleasure to take the place of the spirit of obedience. Listen, that means you're walking in His approval. You're walking in His pleasure. You're walking under the canopy of all the goodness of God. And there isn't anything in the world to match it. Nothing. And He had to wrestle with that. Not my will, but your will be done. Then He paid the price. He went to the cross. They nailed Him on the cross. They didn't kill Him. Remember what He said in the 10th chapter of John, verse 10? He said, no one takes my life from me. I lay it down. And you see, what He was saying is this. I'm going

0: going to lay it down. It's going to be an act of obedience to my Father because He sent me into the world with the primary purpose of dying on the cross in a substitutionary, sacrificial, vicarious way, taking the sin debt of the whole world upon myself. That's why I came. I'm going to be obedient to the Father. Now, I've taken you from His first act, recorded act of obedience, all the way to the last one, when He said, I will lay my life down. You say, well, now, what does that have to do with how I'm going to be obedient? Now, these next two or three things I want you to listen to very carefully. I've given you all that background to say, here's the way Jesus lived. Here's what Jesus said. Here's how He operated all the way to death. Now, the question is this. How can I be strong enough to be obedient and to have the spirit of obedience and to walk in obedience, whereas disobedience is an exception, not my rule of life? That disobedience is an exception, but that my life is a life of obedience before the Father. And I want people to see that life of obedience. And you want them to see that life of obedience in you. In other words, someone said to me some time ago, we were talking, and they said, the person said, I just want to be known for being the person God wanted me to be. Well, absolutely. What is it? What makes it possible? As somebody said, all right, let's get back to that question. But wasn't Jesus, wasn't He God, was, is, always will be? Here's what I want you to notice. I want you to turn, if you will, to Hebrews for a moment. There's a verse here, Hebrews chapter 5. Look in chapter 5 for a moment. What's the key? What will help me? What will enable me to be obedient? Times when I want to, times when I don't. I want you to notice this now. Hebrews chapter 5, verse 8. Scripture says, although He, Jesus, was a son, He learned obedience from the things which He suffered. He came into the world as a child, as a young man. Why was He always? He was always learning. Listen, He was learning to be obedient. That's why He says, I just do the things I see my Father do. He said, my judgments are just because I hear what He's saying. And what Jesus was simply saying is this, as He came along in life, listen, His obedience was moment by moment. His obedience was moment by moment. You know what? That's not a bit different than it is in your life and my life. We make decisions. How many decisions do we make every single day? Probably hundreds of decisions. Our obedience is moment by moment. He was learning. As He came along, He learned. Did He sin? No. Did He have to learn obedience? Yes. He learned obedience. He learned to listen to the Father. He learned to do the things the Father would have Him do. Now, with that in mind, what was the key to obedience in the life of Jesus? Let's think about it in terms of humanity now. Listen, while He was God, He was still human. And He says He was tempted in all points such as we. Hebrews chapter 4, that 14, 15, 16 verses. He was tempted just like we are. Every man, every woman in you. Temptations, trials, He had it all. But He didn't sin. He said, well now, how can I be strong enough? How can I be strong? How can I have obedience as a way of life? It's the only way that matters. It's what God is looking for. How can I? Okay, I want you to turn to two or three verses in a moment. And I want you to notice something else about Jesus. And the reason I'm going through all these verses is so very important. You get the pattern. So let's begin in Mark chapter 1. How did He learn this? He learned obedience. That is, in His humanity, He was learning to obey the Father. All right, look at this. You wonder, well, what's this got to do with obeying God? Well, you watch now. Chapter 1 of Mark, verse 32. When evening came, after the sun had set, they began bringing to Him all who were ill and those who were demon-possessed. The whole city had gathered at the door. He healed many who were ill with various diseases and cast out many demons. And He was not permitting the demons to speak because they knew who He was. In the early morning, while it was still dark, Jesus got up, left the house, went away to a secluded place, and was praying there. Okay, let's go to the fifth chapter of Luke. Fifth chapter of Luke, and I want you to notice something here. Two chapters here together. Fifth chapter and the 15th verse. But the news about him was spreading even further. Large crowds were gathering to hear him and to be healed of their sickness. But Jesus himself would often slip away to the wilderness and pray. He had to slip away. People are everywhere. They're all over the place. He had to slip away. Sixth chapter of Luke, one more over, and look what's happening. In verse 11 of this sixth chapter, but they themselves were filled, that is his enemies, filled with rage and discussed together what they might do to Jesus. It was at this time that he went off to the mountain to pray, and he spent the whole night in prayer to God. Now you say, well, what does that have to do with my being strong and being able to be strong enough to resist temptation and obey God? Here's the whole key. It is absolutely essential. My life, your life, every single life, it was essential in the life of the Lord Jesus Christ for him to spend time fellowshipping with the Father, listening to him. Now, I want you to listen carefully. You can try it differently if you want, but I'm telling you, here's the truth. You will not. You cannot. You will not. You cannot live a life of obedience unless there is times in your life daily when you are listening to the Lord, talking to him, meditating upon him in his word, listening to him. That's the way God, listen, God created us to love us, to have fellowship with us. He created us to obey him as a result. And listen, with the refreshing and with the renewing and the strength and the energy and the power and the might that comes through spending time fellowshipping with him. That's the way he created us. And yet I think about how many people get up every morning, rush off to work, never give God any time at all, spend the day working, come home, watch TV, go to bed at night with a little simple, little quick prayer for God to bless them and help them, bless their family, protect their family, bless all their needs, supply all their needs and all the other things they go through. That's not the way it is. He created us to fellowship with us. I want to say it again. You will not and you cannot. You will not and you cannot live a life of obedience without fellowshipping with the Father through his Son, Jesus Christ. You cannot. And you can look at his life. Why was he always slipping away to pray? Why was they finding him out in the wilderness? Why were they finding him out somewhere alone? They came after him several times. They said, Master, they're looking for you. You know what? He was doing the most important thing. And sometimes he just walk away from sick people and didn't heal them. He didn't heal everybody. You know why? Because he knew at that time he needed to be with the Father. New instructions, new direction, fellowship. He just needed to have his soul soak up what happens to us when we spend time with God alone. He needed that. He wanted that. He desired that. Only do the things I see the Father doing. In prayer, he was watching the Father. In prayer, he was listening to the Father. You say, now, wait a minute. I can get this idea about listening, but what's this seeing God at work? You say, I don't see God at work. Oh, you could if you wanted to. Well, how would I do that? This book is God's revelation of his work among men. If I want to know how he works at anything, all I have to do is go back in the Old Testament or the New Testament and find out how did he work in Joseph's life when he was going through a very difficult situation. How did he work in David's life? How did he work in Paul's life? How did he work in the lives of these men? That's how I can see what God does and how he operates. And in prayer and meditation upon his word, I can hear what he has to say. Hear it through his word. Hear it straight to my heart, from his spirit to my spirit. You see, the truth is, he knows you and I cannot live it apart from that. Now, for example, you get up in the morning and you rush off. And you don't ask the Lord anything. What that says is, I can handle it. Then you have a bad day and you wonder, why you had a bad day. Because you handled it. Suppose you let him handle it. Suppose you get up in the morning and you say, Lord, today, thank you for giving me a good night's rest, waking me up. Thank you for the wonderful day of opportunity I have in front of me. You say, but you don't know that drudgery job I have. You know what? Fellowship with the Father, destroy that drudgery. You say, you don't know what I'm doing. Doesn't make difference what you're doing. If you're doing something wrong now, if you're bartendering or something like that, that may be a different situation. And that's not the only thing wrong. There's a lot of things out there bad, that are not good. Somebody says, it's the only job I can get. Ask God about it. Listen, God would never give you a job of doing anything that is not does not fit His will and His plan. Nobody. So you see, when you and I begin the day with Him, what are we doing? We're reporting for duty. What kind of army would we have if all the soldiers got up every morning and said, well, what are we going to do today? How are we going to spend the day? Let's see what we're going to do today. Well, we could do that. No, they report. There's an officer there telling them what the deal is for the day, what the schedule is for the day. You know what? You and I have a living Jesus, a living Lord, who delights in meeting us every morning to give us instruction and guidance and direction and warnings about what may be coming. He doesn't always tell us what it is, but sometimes He'll give us a passage of Scripture and you say, what's all that about? Before the day's over, you know what it was about. And what you see in the life of Jesus is, listen, day by day, moment by moment, what is He doing? He's walking in obedience. And what's the spirit of all that? Spending time with the Father. Now, let me ask you this. So you feel weak when you're tempted, and oftentimes, more times than you like, you disobey Him. Sometimes you just get the spirit of disobedience. It doesn't make any difference what's going on. You're going to have your way. You didn't get that from Him. And you know what? If I ask you, how much time did you spend being quiet with Him? You say, I don't have time. Yes, you do have time. I challenge you. If that's your problem, you say, I would if I had time. Then I challenge you to say, Lord, send into my life whatever's necessary so I can't do anything but talk to you. You wouldn't do that, would you? Scare you to death. Scare you to death. You do have time. The truth is, He says, if you love me, you will obey me. There is no way. You will not, you cannot, you will not live obedient before God and not without. Listen, you miss the fellowship with Him, the time alone with Him. You're not going to be obedient. Think about how many voices you hear in a given day. How many things you see that appeal and attractive to you that God doesn't want in your life. You know, when you start the day with Him, He sets your focus. You start the day with Him, listen, He guides your mind. You start the day with Him, He energizes you. He'll strengthen you. I don't care how tired, how weary you are. There's something about spending time with Him that makes a difference. And this morning, I awakened about 3:30 and I thought, Lord, You're going to have to turn me over. I think I'm so tired I can't turn over. And so I didn't sleep too much the rest of the morning. And so at 6 o'clock, the alarm went off. I thought, okay, God, You know where I am, and I've done my best this week, and a lot of people's lives have been changed, and a lot of people have been encouraged, and here I am, and I'm tired, Lord, and I'm weary, and You know I don't even feel like getting out of the bed. But God, here's what You promised. And I just lay there for a little while and talked to Him and reminded Him what David said, I will go in the strength of the Lord my God. By the time I got through talking to Him and listening to Him, I jumped out of the bed and here I am and I've enjoyed every minute of it. This is second message. Because why? Because I claimed for myself what I did not have and could not do for myself. And that is His divine energy and strength and a clear mind. Energy to do whatever He calls us to do at any time. You cannot and you will not. Listen, obey God without spending time in fellowship with Him. That's the first thing. The second thing is this. I want you to notice something about Jesus, something that you find in Hebrews, not what He said. Turn to Hebrews, the 9th chapter. And I want you to notice, we said in the beginning that The Holy Spirit led him. The Spirit of God came upon him in his baptism, led him, guided him, enabled him. And in this ninth chapter of Hebrews, and let's start, well, he's talking about the death of calves and so forth and how inadequate they are. Then he says, ninth chapter and the 14th verse, comparing the sacrifice of some animals with him. He says now, 14th verse, how much more will the blood of Christ, who through the eternal Spirit offered, listen, who through the eternal Spirit offered himself without blemish to God, that is at the cross. What is he saying? By the Holy Spirit. How did he do it? Through the Holy Spirit. So if we want to be obedient to him, two things required. Number one, spending time fellowshipping with him. And secondly, listen, relying upon the Holy Spirit. And what I want you to remember is this. Every single ministry of the Holy Spirit is directed toward some need you and I have in our life. You remember what he said to his disciples? Sit down in the city of Jerusalem until the Holy Spirit comes upon you. You shall receive power after that the Holy Ghost has come upon you. So what happens? If we're going to be obedient to him, we have to acknowledge, Father, I don't have the strength to do it. It's not what I want to do. And so what we say, Lord, you sent the Holy Spirit to live on the inside of me. He lives on the inside of every single believer. Why is he there? He's there to enable you and me to do what we cannot do. We're not equipped to do it. He didn't build you and me in such a way that we can live obediently before him without relying upon the Holy Spirit. That's why he sent him. And three times in that 14th, 15th, 16th chapter of John, he said, I'm going to send you a helper. When the helper comes, the helper's going to be just like me. Who is the helper? The Holy Spirit. Why is he coming? He comes into your life and my life in order to enable you and me to be obedient to God. It may be obedient to serve him. It may be obedient to be this. It may be obedient to say that. It may be obedient for God to build character in life, whatever he's doing. That is the work and the ministry of the Holy Spirit. That's the reason he came. And sometimes we say, well, God, I can't. And you know, he must echo out of heaven, I know you can't. But look who's on the inside of you. And if you read the epistles of how Paul again and again and again talked about the strength and the power that is in us as a result of the Holy Spirit. If you're going to be obedient to God, listen, you must rely upon him. You have to confess, God, I can't do this. Lord, this temptation is so strong. The appeal is so strong, Lord. You have the Holy Spirit living on the inside of you to do what? To enable you to obey God any and every single time you call upon him and rely upon him and look to him and trust him. He will enable you to obey God. It would be unjust on the part of God to call us to do something we can't do without helping us do it. And there's much in life you and I cannot do. You want to walk obediently? Number one, fellowship. Cannot, will not without it. Relying upon the Holy Spirit. Trusting him to do, you cannot, you will not without him. And the third thing is simply this. It's real simple. You must be willing to believe that fellowship with him and relying upon the Holy Spirit will give you that energy and strength and power and refreshment and renewing that you need to live obediently before him. You say, why'd you give us all those scriptures about Jesus? Because I want you to see how he operated. I want you to see what he said. He said, I'm doing anything on my own strength. Jesus did not operate apart from the Holy Spirit. He didn't operate apart from fellowship with the Father. And he never thought about operating apart from trusting in his Father to meet his every need. What I want you to see is this. The availability of the strength to live godly is available to every single one of us. And listen to this. Nothing pleases Jesus anymore than our willingness to obey him. Because what that says is, I understand who you are. I acknowledge you as my Lord. I trust you. And I love you. That's what it says. Father, we pray the Holy Spirit will sink these simple truths into every single one of our hearts. And the next time we get tempted to be disobedient, that you will remind us we don't have to fail. It's a choice we make. And that the more time we spend with you and the more we rely upon your Holy Spirit, And the more we trust you, the less appeal any sin will have to us. And if we find ourselves being tempted and something has a very, very, very strong appeal, let it send us a message that our fellowship with you, our reliance upon the Holy Spirit, our trust in you may be weak because we have not spent time with you as we should. We've not relied upon the Holy Spirit as we should. We've not trusted you as we should. Father, my prayer for every single person here this morning is that each of us would wake up each morning anticipating what you're going to do in our life because we choose to be obedient and watch what happens when we live it out throughout the day. In Jesus' name, amen.
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0: When you say to someone, "I love you," what do you mean by that? You say, "Well, that depends on to whom I say it. If I say it to just a casual friend, maybe it means one thing. If I say it to my children, I mean something else. If I say it to my wife or my husband, I mean something else." But when you say, "I love you," what do you really mean by that? Well, suppose somebody says to you, "I love you." What do you think they expect from you as a result of that? Do they have any expectation at all, or are they just saying, expressing something they feel on the inside? In fact, the truth is, if you had to define love, you might have a little difficulty defining it. And if you look around you and look at the world and the way the world expresses all the different ways they say they're loving people, most any of us would be confused by what love really is, because oftentimes people say, "I love you," and horribly mistreat us. Sometimes they say, "I love you," and it's sort of a casual, joking kind of thing. But you know, with God, loving is not joking. There's nothing that has any lack of seriousness in it when God begins to talk about love. Sometimes when we say, "God, I love you. Lord, I love you," I wonder what we really mean by that. Well, sometimes it's real unclear to us what we mean, and we say, "Well, Lord, as best I know my heart, I love you." But with Him, none of this is unclear. It's very, very clear what He means when He says to us, "I love you." And He wants it to be very clear to us when we say to Him, "I love you, Lord." He wants us to know exactly what we're saying, what that means. And for it to be meaningful to Him, there's something that is required when we say it. So what I want to talk about in this message is simply this, and this is the title, "Obedience, the Test of Our Love." And I want you to turn, if you will, to John chapter 14. John chapter 14, and any time the Lord repeats something over and over and over again, it's because He wants to make an emphasis on it. And so when He says the very same thing three times in one chapter, He really means He wants us to listen. Now, you sometimes laugh and sort of joke about the fact that I say to you, "Are you listening?" Well, it's because I want you to hear what I'm saying, because it's not my opinion, it's what God says. And when He says, Jesus said, "Verily, verily, I say to you," I think He was saying the same thing. Are you listening? "Truly, truly, I say to you." Because He's very clear about what He says. And when He repeats something three times, you know He's trying to get your attention. And if you'll think about this 14, 15, 16, 17 chapters of John, the night before His crucifixion, and He's reminding them of some very important things. For example, He said, "Now, I want you to remember, I'm not going to leave you as orphans. I'm coming again. So the Holy Spirit's going to come, and He's going to be in you, with you, and upon you." Over and over and over again, He is encouraging them and reminding them of some things He doesn't want them to forget. And amidst all the talk about the Holy Spirit and about who He is and where He's going and what He's going to do, He drops this in three times. Look, if you will, beginning in verse 14 of the 14th chapter. He says, "If you ask me anything in my name, I will do it." Now listen, "If you ask me anything in my name, I will do it. If you love me, you will keep my commandments." Look, if you will, in the 21st verse. He says, "He who has my commandments and keeps them is the one who loves me." Verse 23, "If anyone loves me, He will keep my word, and my Father will love him, and we will come to him and make our abode with him. He who does not love me does not keep my words, and the word which you hear is not mine, but the Father's who sent me. Now let's look at these verses for a moment. Look back again in verse 15. He says, if you love me, you will keep my commandments. What does the word keep mean? Well, in other words, if I love his word, if I love his commandments, to keep them means I'm going to guard them, I'm going to follow them, I'm going to treasure them, and that's the path I'm going to take. I'm going to keep his commandments. In verse 21, he who has my commandments and keeps them is the one who loves me, not just has them. In other words, you and I have the word. We have the Bible right here. Having a Bible doesn't mean that we're obeying it. He says, he who has my commandments and keeps them, he's the one who loves me. Verse 23, if anyone loves me, he will keep my word. And my Father will love him, and we will come to him and make our abode with him. He who does not love me does not keep my words. And he says, the words, my words are the words of the Father. So he says, if you and I are living in disobedience to him, he says we don't love him. So if I walked up to you and said, do you love God? And you say, yes, I do. And I said, well, what did you do last night? Well, I shouldn't have, but I did. And so what we've done is we have watched the world. We've watched the world so long, and all their expressions of love, when it comes to our expressing or our defining love from God's viewpoint, I'm not sure many Christians understand what it means to love God. Because you watch Hollywood's view of love and you think, God help us. And you watch how people say, well, you know, I love my children, but. I love my husband and my wife, but. But. I love them, but. And then there's mistreatment, and there are derogatory statements, and criticism, and all kind of rejection. And we say, well, yes, I do love them, but. It's very clear what he means when he says, if you love me, you will guard. You won't just hold it in your hand. You will guard these truths. You will follow these truths. They will be a compass and a guide to your life. You will treasure these truths. And you will treasure them because you see them as God's roadmap for your life. You see them as God's direction for your life. You see them as God's personal word to you as to how you ought to live your life. And how often we say, he's planned the best for you. He has the best in mind. He's stored up the best for you. And if you and I choose to walk his pathway in obedience to him, we will experience God's very best in our life. So the question is this. Do you just tell him you love him? Or do you really love him? You say, well, I have to think about that. You don't have to think about it. He said, this is how clear this is. If you love me, you keep my commandments. You guard them. You treasure them. You follow them. You obey them. He says, if you love me, you will keep them. You will keep the commandments. You'll keep my word. And he says, my word is the Father's word. And so the truth is, I can nail this down real clearly in my own life and in your life. If you and I are living in obedience to God, we're loving him. If we're not living in obedience to him, we don't love him. You say, well, I just don't think you can say that. I didn't. I'm just quoting Jesus. I'm just quoting what he says. He says, if you love me, you keep my commandments. He says, one of the indications you don't love me, he who does not love me does not keep my words. Now, let me clarify one thing. That doesn't mean that if you do something or if you sin against God, let's say you lost your temper, you were ugly as you could be at somebody, and you just blessed them out, and as soon as you walked away, you knew you'd done the wrong thing. In fact, the truth is you knew you were doing the wrong thing when you were doing it. But you did it anyway. They caught you the wrong way, and you had a moment of weakness, and you just blessed them out. Well, does that mean that you don't love God? All of us sin at times. Amen?
3: Amen.
0: And not because we necessarily want to, but at that moment we want to, we wouldn't do it now. So to say that a person doesn't love God because they commit a sin, that's not their lifestyle, not what they want in life. In other words, we can't say that people don't love God because they sin here or sin there. What we're talking about is this, that people whose lifestyle, they're selfish, they're self-centered, they live in sin, and it may not be that it's always that much, but oftentimes people have no heart for being obedient to God. They're not being obedient to God. They don't love God. Now, you can be saved and not love God. You say, well, how in the world could I be saved and not love God? You can be saved and not love God. Because you see, the truth is, he says, we will keep his commandments. Listen, not do my commandments once in a while. Not keep my word once in a while. He said, you will keep my commandments. That is, it's our lifestyle. It's the way God wants us to live. And so if I'm keeping his commandments, that is the way I think. That's what motivates me. That's what moves me. That's what I want to do daily. In other words, we want to be able to say what Jesus said, and that is, he says, always do those things that are pleasing to the Father. Well, if you and I are always doing those things pleasing to the Father, we can't say always, but we can say that's my heart's desire. That's where I am in life. That's what I desire. That's the bent of my heart, to be absolutely obedient to him. There will be those moments when any of us, we are not. At that moment, we are not expressing and showing and demonstrating love toward God. But that should be an exception in our life. And that's why I want to say again and again and again, holiness is a way of life. Sanctification, listen, we are saved, we are sanctified, and that is, we are set apart by God to holy living, righteous living, godly living, obedient living to the Lord. That's his goal. That's his pattern. That's his desire for our life. So he says now three times that night, because he knew it was coming, he says, now if you love me, you're going to obey me. He knew it was going to be tough. It's going to be difficult. They were going to be threatened. Their lives are going to be in danger. And he knew that he was going to protect them through all of that. But out there when they were carrying out the Great Commission, I'm reminding you, if you love me, you will obey my commandments. You will keep my word. And my word is the Father's word. And so what we have to ask is this, is that our lifestyle? Do we just parrot, I love you, Lord, and we sing, I love you, Lord? Or is there any real, genuine evidence that you and I are in love with the living God? When you're in love with your husband or wife or someone else that you are contemplating marriage, or maybe it's just a friend and you love that person, you're expressing that. You're expressing love in different ways. If you love them, you will not hurt them. You won't say, I love you, and then hurt them badly. If you love someone, you're going to demonstrate that love by action, not simply by words. And so when someone says, well, I don't know whether I love God or not, well, we can settle that issue right now. Is that the direction of your heart, the bent of your heart? Is that what you desire in life? And is that what you're endeavoring by the Holy Spirit to do on a daily basis? Then if that's true, and you're doing the things that you know the Spirit of God has led you to do, that's obedience and that's love. Now, this isn't something new. Go all the way back to Deuteronomy chapter 6. You recall in Deuteronomy chapter 6 that God has given Moses some direction for the people of Israel, and he's making some things very clear. And you remember now, they've been in Egyptian bondage for all those 400 years, and their generations have grown up there with all the paganism and the heathenism, the unbelief and the ignorance about one true God, and they worshiped everything imaginable. So he wants to get this very straight with them. Here's what he says. Remember now, they've come out of bondage, and here's what he says in the fourth verse of the sixth chapter of Deuteronomy. For new Christians, Genesis, Exodus, Leviticus, Numbers, Deuteronomy. Listen, he says, verse 4, Hear, O Israel, the Lord is our God, the Lord is one. You shall love the Lord your God with all your heart, with all your soul, with all your might. These words which I am commanding you today shall be on your heart. You shall teach them diligently. So what is he doing? He's linking obedience to loving God. Then I want you to turn, if you will, to Nehemiah. Just move on over a few books to Nehemiah. Joshua, Judges, Ruth, 1st, 2nd, 3rd. Nehemiah, move on over there for a moment. Then I want you to notice, what he says in this very first chapter. And you remember that Nehemiah is the cupbearer of the king. He's in a foreign land. And in a few days or a few weeks there, he's going to be confronted with something. But when he hears the bad news that's been happening in Jerusalem, the walls are broken down, the gates have been burned, here's what happens. He says, if you'll notice, in verse 4, When I heard these words, I sat down and wept and mourned for days, and I was fasting and praying before the God of heaven. And listen to what he said. I said, I beseech you, O Lord God of heaven, the great and awesome God, who preserves the covenant and loving kindness for those who love him and do what? Keep his commandments. So in Deuteronomy, he links up love and obedience. Again, he links up love and obedience. Go all the way over to a prayer that Daniel prayed, Ezekiel, Daniel. Look at that for a moment. Daniel, the ninth chapter, and he's praying to the Father here about the condition of things. And listen to what he says in this ninth chapter. And I want you to notice how, again, he links it up. He said, God got his attention, and he says, I gave my attention to the Lord God to seek him by prayer and supplication with fasting, sackcloth, and ashes. And verse 4 of chapter 9 says, I prayed to the Lord my God and confessed and said, Alas, O Lord, the great and awesome God who keeps his covenant and loving kindness for those who love him and keep his commandments. So in the Old Testament, it was a very vital link between a loving God and keeping his commandments. And so the very idea that you could just live like the devil and love God, it didn't even cross their minds. That was not what God taught. That's not what he taught them before they went to the promised land. Jesus came along and said, if you love me, it's real simple. You'll obey me. Now, how many of you have children? Raise your hand. All right. How many of you have said to your kids, if you love me, you will obey me? Right? Right. Now, don't sit there like you didn't ever say that, because I'm sure you did. You probably said some stronger things than that. But you said, if you love me, you will obey me, which is absolutely natural. In other words, a child who is absolutely a rebel against their parents and uses profanity, criticizes their parents, takes advantage of them, takes money that they shouldn't take, and misuses the things that their parents give them. And you say, well, if you love me, you wouldn't treat me that way. And you know what? We would agree, right? Then we turn right around and do God the same way. Turn right around, and what do? People sometimes who believe us, they profane the name of God. They do not use their resources properly. They disobey him by their critical attitude, by the things in life that are absent that ought to be there, the things that ought not to be there that are there. And we say, well, sure, I love God. In fact, more than likely, you could walk out on any street in America and walk up to a stranger and say, do you love God? It'd be rare if you met somebody who said, no, I do not. Most of them are going to say, well, sure, I do. They don't have any earthly idea what they're talking about. What that means is I have a good feeling about him. They don't even know who he is. They don't know the Word of God. They've never studied the Word of God. They don't listen to preaching. And so, do you love God? Why, sure I do. They think the idea is why everybody loves God. Now, here's what they're loving. They love this figment of their imagination, which they have created in their own minds, and this God fits their lifestyle. That's why they say, I love him. It fits their lifestyle. When somebody says, well, tell me about your theology. And you see, we say that a person's theology will govern their conduct. Well, that's true. But there's another side of that. For many people, their conduct governs their theology. This is the way I want to live. Therefore, this is what I believe. And many people act that way. This is the way I want to live. This is what I believe. What they don't realize is they determined what they believed after they determined how they want to live. And so they want to live in a way that is convenient and comfortable to them, and God is only on the outside, and when they need him, they'll call upon him. There's so many people who are totally deceived about the fact that they love God. How can you love a God you do not know? How can you love a God whose commandments you do not know and do not understand, for the simple reason you're not interested in those things? When he says, if you love me, you will obey me, and you cannot love God and totally ignore his word. And I'm going to show you that in a moment. If you love me, you will keep my commandments. So all the way from the Old Testament, all the way back to Joshua, all the way back to Moses, all the way back to the saints of old, what's happening? God is linking up loving him with obeying him. And so you can't separate them. They're inseparable in the mind of God. In our mind, they're not. Now, for example, somebody says, well, I know that's God's measuring rod, that I obey him. That's a sign of my love for him. But let's think about this. For example, you know, I serve the Lord. I serve the Lord in church, and I'm on this committee or that committee, or I do this or I do that, or I serve him somewhere else, and so therefore, surely I love him. I wouldn't be serving. Not necessarily. You can have a place of service because you get acceptance. You get approval. It makes you feel good. Or it may be that happens. Service may happen to be your spiritual gift, and therefore, because it's your spiritual gift, you just enjoy serving other people. It's not necessarily because you love God. And so your service can indicate your love for him because you do love him, you want to serve him. But you could be serving God out of some other motivation. So it's not just a matter of service. Somebody says, well, I give. And because I give, that's so, I give because I love God. That may be absolutely true, and may it always be true for you. That would be my prayer. But you can give, listen, you can give not because you love God, but because you believe if you give, you're going to get something back. Is anything wrong with expecting blessings from God? No, He tells us to. But what's the motivation behind it? When somebody says to me, I love God, and I don't tithe, but I do love God, I give Him 5%. You know what? That's partial obedience. You know what partial obedience is? Disobedience. And so you can't cut God short and trim it off and sand it down, chisel it a little bit till you got it just the shape you'd like and say, I love God. This doesn't work that way. Somebody says, well, no, I love God because I spend time praying. Well, what are you praying about? And certainly if you love God, you're going to pray. Certainly if you love God, you're going to meditate upon His Word. But is that an indication that you are loving God? Not really. You can pray. Listen, you can. Any one of us could pray the most selfish prayer. Get on your knees at night, lie in the bed and say, Lord, I just want to thank You for protecting me during the day. I want to thank You for what You've given me here, and You blessed me there and protected me there. And Lord, here's my list for tomorrow. I want you to do the following 10 things tomorrow. Then, you know what? We don't say this, but it's the way we feel sometimes. Then I'll know You really love me. Did you know that God's not on the spot to be proving it? Listen, God doesn't have to prove anything. There's one ultimate proof of His love. One ultimate proof, the cross is God's ultimate proof that He loves you. You can't put Him on some test every day to see if He loves you. The issue is that you love Him. Somebody says, well, you know, I've read the Bible through for 10 years. Every single year I've read it through. Wonderful. Is that a sign you love God? Not necessarily. You may like to say, read the Bible through for 10 solid years in a row. Bless me. That may be your attitude. Now, I hope it's because you love Him and can't get enough of it. But just reading the Scripture doesn't mean that you love God. And somebody says, well, you know what? When the doors of this church are open, Sunday morning, Sunday night, Wednesday night, count on me. I love it. That's absolute proof that I love God. Well, it may not be. It may not be necessarily. You may love the fellowship, and we love the fellowship. It's wonderful, the fellowship. Nothing wrong with that. Or it may be that you just like being seen. Or it could be, listen, you come not because you love God, you just feel better. In other words, you get lifted up and you love the singing and you like the preaching a little bit. And you love the praying and all this going on. You just go home feeling better. In fact, you can just leave church and go to the cafeteria or some restaurant and sit down and forget everything you ever heard in church till next Sunday. But you were there. Doesn't mean you love Him. And isn't it interesting that Jesus never said, if you love me, you will read my word. You love me, you will pray. You love me, you will do something. In other words, He says, if you love me, you'll obey me. Because you see, it isn't the same thing for everybody. I couldn't say, well, if you're not willing to preach the gospel, you don't love God. Well, that's not true. That may not happen to be your gift. And so you'll not hear me tell you what to do, what not to do. All I want you to think about is this. Are you obeying God? In other words, it's best you know His will for your life. Are you walking in obedience to Him? Are you doing the things that you know He wants you to do? Or are you doing things that you know He does not want you to do? Things that you're allowing in your life that does not fit who you are, His will, purpose, plan for your life. You want His best, but you keep canceling it out. And see, when you start talking about using the word love, it's got to have some foundation to it. It's got to have some meaning to it. And Jesus says, here's what I mean by love. Love equals obedience. And my friend, you and I can substitute 1,000 different words for obedience, and it won't work. There's only one word, and that's obedience. He says, if you love me, you will keep my word. Love me, you'll keep my commandments. And what does he mean by that? He doesn't mean all the commandments he's ever given in the Bible, because a lot of commandments he gave the nation of Israel that only apply to them. All their ceremonial laws were commandments of God, only apply to them, don't apply to us at all. Then you say, well, what commandments are they? They are all those commandments that have to do with moral issues. And when Jesus, for example, sort of interpreted the Ten Commandments in the Sermon on the Mount, He made it very clear. It's very clear what He meant. And when He talked about how we treat each other, for example, this is a commandment. He says we're to treat each other the way we want to be treated. As we say, do unto others as you'd have them do unto you. Well, some people say, well, if that's what you want me to do to you, forget it. But Jesus made it very simple. He says, we're to treat each other the way we want to be treated. That isn't a suggestion. He didn't say, I suggest that you consider the following statement. He says, do unto others as you would have them do unto you. He says, if your brother stumbles, don't criticize him. Pick him up. Help him. Not stomp on him. Kick him after he's down. He didn't say, I suggest that you do that. Because if you look in the scriptures, what he tells us to do is very clear. He says, lay down malice. Walk away from it. Lay down wrath. Lay down anger. Lay down these attitudes that don't fit who you are. Very, very clear. So you don't have to say, well, I'd obey God, but I just can't go back through the Old Testament. Forget it. All you have to do, listen, you can start with Jesus, and you'll have all you can handle. And you know what? You'll have all you need. There's not anything he told us to do in the Old Testament that hasn't told us somehow that we have to do in the New Testament. And he makes it very clear. The issue is that your attitude? Is that your spirit? Is that what you want to do in your life? And you know, I was... And I like to go to the beach every once in a while. And sometimes, you know, I was walking the other day along the beach, and I was walking along in the morning, and the waves are coming up. And so I found myself just walking just on the edge of them, not to get caught by them, getting my shoes all wet. I thought to myself, how many times have I treated sin the same way? You don't want to sin, but you want to get just as close as you can without it. You know what? That may not be disobedience, but you are certainly asking for it. Because a wave's going to get you on the blind side without looking. All you have to do is turn your head one moment. And people say, well, you know, I really try my best to obey God. If you're obeying God, you're asking, what does obedience call for? Not can I skirt sin without committing it? What does God want me to do? What does God desire? I mean, I think about a good way to wake up in the morning, and I love saying this to the Lord. He says, let the words of my mouth and the meditations of my heart be acceptable to you today, O Lord, my strength and my redeemer. And what Jesus said, I wish I could say it, and I say it anyway. Lord, I only want to do those things that please you. And then thirdly, I will go in the strength of the Lord my God. That's the way to get up every morning. Think about it. You're asking God to guide your thoughts, to guide your actions. You want to go in his strength, and you want to do the things that please him. But how many people get up in the morning and they're trying to figure out what am I going to do? They never ask God, never seek the mind of God about how am I to live my life today? Would you say that your lifestyle is a lifestyle of obedience? Then if you can't say that, then how can you sing, oh, how I love Jesus? And can you sing any of these songs about loving him? You see, the truth is, we can get so enamored and covered with stuff that's counterfeit and plastic and unreal. But when it gets down to it, for example, two people are getting ready to get married. They can talk about how sweet the other one is and how wonderful you are and on and on and on they go. When it comes down, if they're wise, when it comes down to saying, I do, you better have a lot of down-to-earth, hard, cold facts in mind. Love is not just an emotion. It isn't just a feeling. Listen, it's a belief inside of you. It's an action in your heart. It's something that's going on in your mind, your whole being. When you love somebody, you don't love them, well, I see you, love you, thank you very much. But rather, here I am. Here's all of me. And you don't say, well, I love you. Or how many people have said, well, you know I love you. If you say that to me that way, no, I don't know that. But if you say, I really do love you. I really do love you. You know what? Gets all the way to my heart. Gets all the way to your heart. But if somebody casually tells you that, and I wonder how often we're sort of casual with God about our love for him. Do we really love him? Or we just say, well, now, Lord, you know I love you. In the midst of our prayer that's so totally, absolutely self-centered, God, you know I love you in Jesus' name. You know what? Tacking Jesus' name on the end of a prayer doesn't mean a thing. You don't tack that on the end. What that means is I come to you by your authority, in submission to your will, to walk in obedience to you. Therefore, on that condition, I'm trusting you to answer my prayer. And so oftentimes, we don't have any idea what's going on. We say, Lord, you know I love you. And so we expect God to just take our casual statement and apply it when he knows better. If you love him, he says, you will obey him. You will treasure his word. You'll keep his word. You want his word in your heart. Nobody has to beg you to read the Bible. They don't have to beg you to pray. They don't have to beg you to come to church. You don't hear me pleading with people to come to church. I'll tell you why. I know that if I present the truth of God's Word, you hear it, you obey it, you'll be here when you ought to be here. And I don't think you ought to beg people, please do this, please do that, please do the other. For a simple reason, if we're living obediently before God, you know what? We're going to do that. Now, we all need encouragement, and we need motivation. But we're not begging people to do something. We're saying, you know what? This is a right thing to do. This is a proper thing to do. This is a wise thing to do. This is a godly thing to do. And you know what? When you're doing the godly thing, it's an expression of your love for Him. Now, when I think about what he said, if you love me, you will obey me. So, it's very specific, so it's not emotional. For example, you can go to church oftentimes, and there's lots of hoop and hollering, carrying on, jumping up and down, and praising the Lord. But I'm all for that. You know what? If I wanted to jump up and down up here, and I felt like it, I wouldn't let that bother me. I just don't think that's what God wants me to do at this moment. Now, sometimes I get real excited and happy, and I'd like to walk around here two or three times and shout hallelujah. So there's nothing wrong with praising the Lord, so I'm going to get that straight. But if you go to church in order to get a real warm, fuzzy feeling, and just being there sort of helps you feel like, well, I must love God, I wouldn't feel that way. You know what? You can feel that way without loving Him, because the issue is not how fuzzy you feel about God, but are you obeying Him? Now, I love the choruses. I love those. We love singing those. But there's something about the old hymns that demand something of me. There's more of obedience in that. There's more of what I believe. In other words, I can say praise Him, praise Him, praise Him, praise Him, praise Him. But when we start talking about obeying God, that's a different situation. If I really love Him, I will praise Him. If it's genuine, I'm going to be obedient to Him. And that's why the music is so very important. Because good music is full of good theology about my relationship to God, an intimate relationship with Him, loving Him, obeying Him, walking in His will, doing His work, doing His will, and responding to His call, whatever it might be. It isn't just an emotional feeling. And oftentimes, that's the way people interpret it. Well, if I feel good about God, I must love Him. No. Listen, you can be scared to death, frightened something terribly, and God deliver you out of something, and you can feel real good about God. Well, God must really love me. Hallelujah. Praise the Lord. And try and ride around and disobey Him and act like it never happened. What I want you to see is this. We're not talking about feelings. We're talking about, listen, not just words, but action. What is it about your life that is an expression of your obedience to God? Then you have a sense of security. Then you have a sense of self-esteem. Then you have a good feeling about yourself, because you know that you're doing what God wants you to do. So it isn't just a matter of feelings, because people can have all kind of feelings. A second thing I want you to notice about that is this, that throughout the Scriptures, when we're talking about love, we're talking about relating it to the Word of God. And you'll notice what Jesus said. He said, for example, in that 12th chapter, in the 49th verse, listen to what He said. He said, "For I did not speak on my own initiative, but the Father Himself who sent me has given me a commandment as to what to say and what to speak. I know that His commandment is eternal life. Therefore, the things that I speak just as the Father has told me." So, listen, if you and I are going to be obedient to God, we must know His Word. You must read His Word. In other words, you say, well, I do read His Word. It's not enough to read it. What does He say? You know, there are hearers, and then there are those who hear Him and obey Him. So, for example, what is a commandment anyway? Somebody said, I love to keep the commandments. What is a commandment? A commandment, listen, is an authoritative word or series of words given to us by God for the purpose of obeying them. That's what a commandment is. God does not give commandments as suggestions or possibilities. He expects obedience. He anticipates obedience from you and me. And so when you think about how precious God's Word is to us, He says, for example, the grass withers, the flowers fade, but the Word of our God shall stand forever. Why? It's because it's God's guidebook in our life. And so if you're going to be obedient to God, you have to be in the Word of God. Meditating upon His Word means that I read it, I think about it, I ask questions about it, I talk to Him about it, but most of all, God, how does this apply to my life? Are you saying something to me? Is there something in this passage you want to say to me? You see, the Word of God is a vital part of obedience. Because notice what he said. He said, keep my commandments. Keep my word. And so, what is he saying? He says, if you're going to obey me, you've got to know what my commandment is. You've got to know what my word is. I want you to turn, if you will.

He said, "Why do you call me Lord and you don't do what I tell you?" He said, "I'm going to tell you what kind of person you are." He said, "This kind of person you are. Everyone who comes to me and hears my words and acts on them, obeys them, I will show you whom he's like. He or she is a person like a man or woman building a house who dug deep and laid a foundation on the rock. When the flood occurred, the torrent burst against that house, could not shake it because it had been well built, founded on the word of God." He says, a person who hears my word and obeys me is like a person who chooses to build a house and they find a good solid rock to build the foundation on so it cannot be blown over in a storm. He says, now, if you're the kind of person who goes to church, listens to the word of God, and you listen, verse 49, "But the one who has heard and has not acted accordingly is like a man who built a house on the ground without any foundation. The torrent burst against it, and immediately it collapsed, and the ruin of that house was great." If I said to you, are you a wise person? Most people are going to say, no, I'm not wise. But here's what he says. He says, and there's not any person in here who would buy him a piece of property that was soft ground, as far down as you could go, and decide to put a house on it, especially if there's a creek that runs by every once in a while and it overflows. You'd say, well, that'd be foolish. That'd be foolish. You know what he's saying? It is a very foolish man or woman who hears my word, walks away, and does not obey it. Now, you think about how many foolish people there are in America who go to church week after week after week, do not carry a Bible, no pen, no pencil, no note. And you know what that says? Listen to what that says. I don't anticipate hearing anything worth remembering. You say, well, I would never say that. Let me ask you this, and I make it rather clear. In other words, point after point after point. When these three little boys who are two 9-year-olds and 11-year-old walk up to me and give me a whole page and a half of notes that they took, then if kids can do that, adults can do it. Now, here's what that says. Now, you have to take this from a loving heart. You got that? I'm getting it laid on you, man. Okay? From a loving heart, because I care. Listen, I'd rather you sit here and get angry and say, next time I'm going to take some notes. Wonderful. But listen to what Jesus said. You listen to the word and you don't obey it, you're foolish. Because you're building a foundation for your life that isn't going to stand when all hell breaks loose in your life and you don't know what to do next. It's foolish. And you listen, all of us have lived long enough to know there are going to be storms in life. There are going to be all kinds of storms in our life. You know the people who survive the storms? People who got a firm foundation. You see, you can go through the toughest storms of life without getting depressed and going on drugs and going to the doctor for this and down in the dumps. And you know what? Next thing, you're taking a whole bunch of junky stuff that all you needed was the Word of God. All you needed was the Word of God. And I say this because it has nothing to do with me but the Word of God. A lady said to me on the cruise, she told me all the things she'd been through. And she said, been to three psychiatrists. She says, I've spent thousands and thousands and thousands of dollars. She said, I heard a message from you. Wasn't my message, God's message. I heard a message. I believe what you said. I have never been back to a psychiatrist since. And she says, you can tell I am a very normal woman who loves the Lord God. Listen, that's not the power of preaching. That's the power of the Word of God. And you see, what I want you to see is this. He makes it real clear. I mean, there's no question about what we're talking about. You obey me. He says, you love me. You obey me. You hear the word of God and you obey it, very wise. You hear the word of God, you don't obey it, you're very foolish. Listen, now I don't mind somebody else calling me foolish. I don't want God having to call me foolish, saying, I told you, you heard it, you ignored it. So what you have to ask yourself is this, do I really love him? Or am I a foolish person who thinks I'm going to build my life on the foundation without the Word of God? When, listen, he's always linking it up. Time, if you love me, you will do what? You will keep my commandments. Not that you'll feel good and go to church, read the Bible, and pray. You'll keep my commandments. Which ones? All of them. Well, how am I going to know all of them? Listen, you don't have to worry about that. You have to make a decision. God will show you what to do. He will bring to your mind and heart. And as you think about times that you've read the Scriptures and you just went across some of them, you didn't

0: fully understand them. And then you get in a situation, you think, God, what in the world am I to do in this situation? God will bring back a passage, a verse, or something you've heard from a sermon, a read in the book, and so forth. And you know what? The Spirit of God, he says, the Holy Spirit will bring to your remembrance the things you ought to remember. The issue is, we can obey, but we need the Word of God to know what he teaches so we'll know what to do. You see, no believer should be pulling out their hair and saying, oh, what in the world to do? What am I going to do? You know what? It's all right here. And the reason people get in that position is because they don't want to do what he says to do. And they're looking for some way out. They cry out to God and cry out to God and cry out to God, oh God, and God's already giving them an answer. And you know what they're doing? They're trying to convince God somehow there must be some other way. No. And you see, here's the thing about obeying God. There's no such thing as picking and choosing. This is what people do. People say, I believe part of the Bible. Which part? Well, the part that makes it possible for me to sin without being convicted and condemned. That won't work. Listen, there's no picking and choosing the commandments. He says, keep my words, keep my commandments. Which ones? That's not even the question. Except those ceremonial laws back there had nothing to do with us today. Which commandments? Well, all of them. Treat my neighbors myself. Love my neighbors myself. Thou shalt not steal, lie, and cheat, and all these other things. But all the things I am to do, serve the living God, walk in obedience to him, love other people, try to witness to them, share the gospel. There's so many things that we are to do that are included that we know what to do. And so it's not a matter of picking and choosing. Now, let me go a little step further. Not only am I not picking and choosing which verses I don't want, but you can't pick and choose how you want to interpret them. In other words, when God says something, he says it exactly the way he means it to be said. And so people take verses of Scripture and they'll say, well, oh, that's just the way you see it. Let me ask you this. Is there any other way to see this? If you love me, you will obey me. Is there any other way to see this? Thou shalt not steal. I mean, he makes it very clear when he says, lay aside, that is put out of your life, all wrath and anger and malice, and all impurities and all those things, it's all there. When he says, lay it aside, walk away from it. When he says, thou shalt not, don't do it. When he says, thou shalt, that means do it. Now, I don't know how simple, how much simpler can it get than that? You can't pick and choose, nor can you pick and choose the interpretation that suits your lifestyle. What you have to ask is, God, what are you saying to me? Now, the one thing I think oftentimes we forget is, we grieve the Spirit of God. Now remember this. You can only grieve somebody who loves you. And you see, someone that you don't love, they can't grieve you. Someone can walk up and just bless you out and tell you off. If you don't love that particular person, in other words, they're just some stranger who walks up and misinterprets maybe who you are or what you did or what you said and just blesses you out in good fashion. And you can just stand there and say, well, thank you very much. But you know what? If it's somebody you really love, somebody that you love with all your heart, you do anything in the world for them, and they absolutely obliterate you verbally and verbally abuse you over and over and over again, what happens? Gets to your heart. You feel hurt deep down inside. You can't describe it. Tears can't flow fast enough or long enough or stop flowing. You got hurt. You got hurt because you love that person. And they disappointed you. And you hurt deeply. And it's so grievous to you because you didn't expect it. You weren't ready for it. You hadn't anticipated it. And besides, worse than that, I think to me personally, is when I am misunderstood. When I have done my best and I'm misunderstood, that will grieve my heart. If I've done something wrong and somebody says so, then you know what? I understand. I can handle that. But for somebody to misinterpret and to criticize and to totally misunderstand your very pure motive, that's very grievous. Now, I can remember the first time I ever got that message. I don't exactly know exactly how old it was. I have a pretty good idea. I was old enough to know better. But my mother was going to leave and go somewhere, and she wanted me to stay at home, and I didn't want to stay at home. And so I said something that was very, very, very unkind to my mom. She left anyway. she came back. And I was already worried about her coming back. And so she came back. She set me down. She said, "I want to tell you something, Charles." She said, "You know, I work 40 hours a week and I make $9.10. And she said, "I try to dress you the best I can. I try to provide what you need with the little we do have, just the two of us." And she said, "We don't have a lot of things." But she says, "I would do a whole lot more for you if I could. This is the best I can do." And she said, "I love you." And she said to me, "I'd lay down my life for you." And she said, "You hurt me deeply. What you said hurt your mom deeply. I mean, by then, I am in horrible shape." That was the worst, I'm going to call it a beating. That's what it was. It was a horrible whipping, but it's what I needed. And I think for the first time, and I never forgot it, I realized that I hurt my mother, not because she was my mom. I hurt her because she loved me so deeply. And you know what? Never. In all my years after that, I was just 6 or 7, something like that, I wouldn't have thought of saying anything that would hurt my mom. You know why? Because I loved her. And that day I felt her pain, even as a kid, that I'd hurt the person who laid down their life for me. I never said an unkind word to her after that. I couldn't do enough for her. I loved her dearly. I grieved her spirit. I hurt her. And I had to think about later on in life, and many times I've thought about it, how many times have I grieved the heart of God? How many times have I done things that grieved His heart? Because my mother can only love me as a mother loves a son, which is a wonderful love. But Jesus loved me enough to go to the cross and took every sin I've ever committed and every one that I'll ever commit and never complained or said except, bore my sin debt absolutely in full because He loved me. There's no love to match that. And to think that I would sin against Him, grieve His heart, cause Him pain. He said, "Grieve not the Spirit of God." And that's what we do. Whether it's an act or a series of acts, we grieve His Spirit. We hurt the God who loves us. And you know what? If you've ever loved anybody with all of your heart and they hurt you deeply, I don't have to explain or define the word grieve. It can be so deep and so overwhelming. There's no adequate explanation. And if I think about hurting someone else who is human versus hurting the absolute pure heart of God, what a difference it must be and how He must be hurt. He says, "If you love me, you will obey me." No substitutes. That's just the way He put it. "You keep my word, keep my commandments. You'll do what I tell you because it's what's best for you. If you love me, you will obey me." And Father, how grateful we are for your patience, how many times you've had to forgive us. I say to me, forgive me, Father. And how many times you've had to forgive all of us. And we don't stop to think how it must grieve your heart. For if we do and when we do, that is the most awesome, powerful motivation for confession and genuine repentance, laying aside what we did, walking away from it. And I pray today in Jesus' name that the Holy Spirit will take this simple, truthful message, your simple word explained, applied to every single heart who hears it, that every single person would have to ask, "Father, do I fall in the category of an obedient person? Or am I careless, indifferent about my life and my obedience to you?" And Father, I pray the Holy Spirit would speak to someone who is unsaved and help them to understand Every day of their life they grieve you. Every day of their life they grieve you because they're taking all the resources that you've placed in their life, ignoring you, living life as they choose to do so, grieving your spirit because you love them so, and they totally ignore you, living in unbelief and defiance and rebellion against your will. Help them to understand that when they stand in the judgment, there will be no acceptable excuse. And then, Father, I pray for all of us that you'd make us so sensitive to your presence in our life. We will do exactly what you said. Guard those commandments. Treasure your words. Follow them. And know that it's always the right direction. And we pray this in Jesus' name. Amen.
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3: Today's scripture reading is Colossians chapter 1, verses 1 through 12. Paul, an apostle of Jesus Christ by the will of God, and Timothy, our brother, to the saints and faithful brethren in Christ who are at Colossae, grace to you and peace from God our Father. We give thanks to God, the Father of our Lord Jesus Christ, praying always for you, since we heard of your faith in Christ Jesus and the love which you have for all the saints, because of the hope laid up for you in heaven, of which you previously heard in the word of truth, the gospel, which has come to you just as in all the world also. It is constantly bearing fruit and increasing, even as it has been doing in you also since the day you heard of it and understood the grace of God in truth, just as you learned it from Epaphras, our beloved fellow bondservant, who is a faithful servant of Christ on our behalf. And he also informed us of your love in the Spirit. For this reason also, since the day we heard of it, we have not ceased to pray for you and to ask that you may be filled with the knowledge of his will in all spiritual wisdom and understanding, so that you will walk in a manner worthy of the Lord, to please him in all respects, bearing fruit in every good work and increasing in the knowledge of God, strengthened with all power according to his glorious might for the attaining of all steadfastness and patience, joyously giving thanks to the Father who has qualified us to share in the inheritance of the saints in light.
1: Today we meet Epaphras, a man who had a heart for the church. Likely a convert under Paul's teaching, Epaphras evangelized his hometown of Colossae and founded a church there and possibly the churches in Hierapolis and Laodicea as well. Although there is little written about Epaphras in the New Testament, the letter to the Colossians emphasizes his deep love and concern for Christ's church. At the close of the letter, Paul points out that Epaphras is always laboring earnestly for you and his prayers, that you may stand perfect and fully assured in all the will of God. At that point in time, Epaphras was in prison with Paul, and he couldn't refute the false teachers who'd infiltrated the church at Colossae. But that didn't mean he was helpless. Intercession is a powerful ministry. It can alter circumstances, change thinking, and bring God's truth to light. Epaphras went to his knees to plead for the church, and Paul joined him, which we see in his prayer in Colossians 1, 9 through 14. May we all follow Epaphras and Paul's example. Pray to the one who knows exactly what to do and has the power to accomplish whatever is required. Then rest in him and let his peace guard your heart and mind. With a message from God's Word, here's Charles Stanley.
0: Have you ever stood in front of the refrigerator? It could be full or half full or maybe a little less, and try to find something to eat. There's sometime it's full, and you just stand there with the door open, and you just keep looking and looking and looking. And it's not that there's nothing there. There's just so much there you can't make up your mind. And so finally, you choose a few things, and Since you don't really find anything you really and truly think will satisfy, you just pick up a little bit of this, that, and the other. And so what do? You spend the rest of the evening snacking here and snacking there, getting a little fatter here, a little less dissatisfied over here. And what happens is, when the night's over, you've eaten a pile of junk, but you're not happy about it, and you're not satisfied. It's just what you chose. Well, you know, that's the way a lot of people are living. They're looking around. They'll choose a little bit of this, a little bit of that, a little bit of the other, a little bit of this, a little bit of that. And you know what's happening? What's going on is simply this, that while they may be satisfying their hungers temporarily, it's not satisfying them. Because you see, God created us with hungers. He created us a hunger, for example, for many things in life. And so when you think about hunger and thirst, they certainly are creations of God. That's the way our body continues to live. If there was no food, no water, we couldn't live long, especially with water. And so when you think about what satisfies your physical appetite, a number of things. What satisfies your spiritual appetite? And the question is, do you even really have a spiritual appetite? I want you to turn, if you will, to Psalm 42. And I just want us to read two verses here. Two verses in Psalm 42. And listen to what David says as he thought about his own life and what was happening at this particular time. Let me give you a little background. He's away from Jerusalem at this point. It may be the time when Absalom had sort of won the people over and driven his own father away. And no doubt he had seen this and experienced this a number of times, because he starts this chapter off by talking about a deer panting. And you know, when an animal pants, if you've ridden a horse, or none of us have ridden a deer, but we've ridden a horse, when he's been running, you can see him panting. You can sort of feel what he's feeling. And so more than likely, David had seen this. It's upstream or a pond somewhere. And while he was watching that, he probably thought about this. And later on to write it, here's what he said in verse 1 of Psalm 42. As the deer pants for the water brooks, so my soul pants for you, O God. My soul thirsts for God, for the living God. And more than likely when he saw that, at this particular time in his life, he was thirsting and hungering and yearning for things to be right, and knowing in his own heart that there was great trouble all around him. And he knew within his own heart that what he needed most of all was his relationship to the Lord. And knowing in his heart that that was the key to everything, here's what he said. Just like the deer pants at the water brook, thirsty, exhausted, probably fleeing from something that had tried to attack him. And now he finds a little rest and he says, so, Lord, my soul pants for you, for the living God. When shall I come and appear before God? And I want us to think about this whole issue this morning of hungering and thirsting for God. And if I should ask you this morning, do you have a hunger for God? Do you have a real thirst for God? Then if I ask you to sort of give me a little idea of what you do all day long, 7 days a week, then you could probably answer that better than I could, whether you do or whether you do not. It's never my purpose to be critical. I just want to ask you to be honest, because there have been some times in my life when I'd have to admit, no, God, my heart's not panting after you. And so I think that can happen to any of us. And I want us to think about this whole idea of hungering and thirsting after God. Do you remember when you first met your husband, your wife, before you were married, and you really did love each other dearly, and you knew you were going to get married, and you couldn't wait for a telephone call, or you couldn't wait to see her or him when you were going out on a date? There was a real longing in your heart to see them, and you thought about them all during the day, and you just listened for the phone to ring, hoping it would ring. And then Valentine's came along, and you were so excited because you knew that he was going to express his love towards you in some fashion. And because you loved him so much, you just couldn't wait. You know what was happening? There was something going on inside of you. That man had your attention, or she had your attention. And I wonder how often we can say that about God, about our Heavenly Father, about the Lord Jesus Christ. And so I want us to think about this whole idea of hungering and thirsting after God. And this is the first of two messages on this. And I want us to think, first of all, what do you mean by hungering and thirsting after God? Well, when I read this passage and listen to what he says like a deer pants at the water brook. And so you say, well, what is a hungering and thirsting after God? And all I want you to do is to examine your heart. Nobody's being critical. Examine your heart to say, Lord, I do, I don't. Because you see, there are a lot of people who sit in church week after week who are very lukewarm. They're lukewarm. They've decided how much of their life God's going to get and how much they're going to keep for themselves. But listen, when he says, as the deer pants for the water brook, so my soul does what? Yearns for you, God. Thirst for you, Lord. There's a deep abiding sense of desire that's so strong, and it's an insatiable desire. That is one that is being satisfied and ever, never ultimately satisfied. It is that deep yearning and desire that is so deep and so strong, it governs your thinking. You see, it's a holy kind of hunger. It's a divine kind of thirst. It is something that God places within our hearts. And so when you think about it, it's a passion for God. Now you see people who have passions for different things. They have passions for people. They have passions for maybe some sport. Or they have passions for whatever their vocation may be. But that is this deep, yearning, hungering, thirsting desire to accomplish or to achieve or to become something, whatever it might be. In fact, it's a feeling that can sometimes be so uncomfortable because that desire is so strong. You want to touch God. You want to feel Him. You want to see Him. It's almost a dissatisfaction that comes in life because we can't get enough. We can't see enough. We can't understand enough. And a hungering and thirsting for God is something inside of us that God has placed there. And when you think about it, it's ever increasing. That is, let's put it this way. When you have a hunger and thirst for God, there's something goes on inside of you that cannot be set aside for something else. That is, it isn't something that's sort of here today and not there tomorrow. A genuine hunger and thirst for God is very evident. But now think about what he said. As the deer pants for the water brook, so pants my heart after you, dear God. Now, what we're saying is it's a desire to know him on a level that is deeply, deeply intimate. It's a dissatisfaction with what we do know and a longing to know more. But it isn't just to know about God, it's to know him personally. And every woman in here, every man who's a godly man understands what love's about. You can live with somebody, but you, in other words, we all want to be known. That is, not just be satisfied with that you look good or you cook or whatever it might be, but you want them to know who you are. You want them to know what's on the inside. Now you think about this. God says we're to hunger and thirst after him. But you know what? I believe that God deeply, deeply, deeply desires you and me to hunger and thirst after him. He wants to be loved. He wants to be known. He wants to give of himself. He wants to deal with us in a very intimate way. And far too many people are just willing to have shallow understanding of who God is. So let's think about this matter for a moment and think about the fact that this hunger is from God. Now, I want you to think about something. When does this hunger come into a person's life? We would normally say when you trust Jesus as your Savior. But I believe it's before that. I believe that when a person is born into this world, remember there's a state, there's a season in a young child's life when they're absolutely innocent. And nobody can tell when someone else reaches past that stage. But I do believe that God places in every single human being a desire for himself. Now listen carefully. Places in every single human being a desire for himself. It cannot be of Satan. Any hunger and thirst for God cannot be of Satan because the one thing he will attack above everything else is your personal intimate relationship with him or your desire to be intimately related to him. It certainly is not born of our carnal nature with which we are born, but the simple reason our carnality is always looking out there to be satisfied with something else in life, whatever it might be. And so when we think about the fact that he creates within our hearts a desire, let's think about it for a moment. You say, well, if God creates in a child's heart a desire for him, then why don't we all feel that? Here's the reason. There are probably a couple of things. For example, let's say that a child grows up in a home where the parents are Christians. They love the Lord. The Bible's on the table. They see them read it. They hear them pray and all the rest. It doesn't take very long for that child to realize that God is somebody real to my parents. And so therefore I want to know him. And so what God placed in that child, listen carefully, is nurtured very early. that you can know this God and have a relationship with him. Now let's take a child who grows up in a home where the parents never think about God, don't talk about God, no church, no Bible, no nothing. They want to watch anything on TV or listen to the radio. Nothing that has to do with God whatsoever. Does that child have a hunger in their heart for God? The hunger is there for God because God placed it there, but it is never identified. And the child doesn't know that. And so what happens? That child grows up, and what happens is that child directs their attention to the things of the world because that's what their parents do. That's what other people do. And so therefore, the God-given hunger placed in every heart. At some point in life, a person chooses, listen, having understand the things of God, to follow the Lord, or they choose to follow the world. And so this is why I say to parents, very important you teach your children very early in life by example, first of all, and then by precept and principle, who God is, how he works in our life, and the fact that he desires a personal, intimate relationship with us. And so when you think about what David said, he says, my heart pants after you, O Lord, my God. In fact, in Isaiah 43:21, listen, look at that passage for a moment. Isaiah 43:21, and listen to what he says about his people. 43:21, and then I just want to give you a little personal experience. 43:21, and you'll notice in the 21st verse, he says, the people whom I formed for myself will declare my praise. That is, God made you and me for himself. Now, I can remember, I used to drive a little white Volkswagen, a Bug. And the reason I mention that, because this has been a long time ago. I was driving down 85 before it was changed as it is today. And you had to go under that trestle right before you got it downtown. And the reason I remember it is because exactly where I was. I'm driving along thinking about something else. I don't have any idea. And I can remember just like it is today. And I can still see it. And hear it. It was so real. It's like God said to me, I made you for myself. It was so real, I turned to the right, looking, knowing there's nobody was there. I made you for myself. Now listen carefully. You may never have heard that, but it isn't because God hasn't said it. I made you for myself. Every single one of us is created for God. And because we're created for him, he wants us for himself, to love him and to cherish him and to honor him and to obey him and to serve him. That's what we're here for. Why else did God create you? Just have a good time in life? No. Can you have a good time in life and be a Christian? Absolutely. Have the best time. He created us for himself. And therefore, because he created us for himself, what we have to ask is this. Lord, what are you doing in my life? What part do you play in my life? In other words, is he really the central focus of your thinking? Now somebody, if you'd ask the average parent, what's the most important thing? Like, my children. I understand that. It's just not the right answer. Or my husband or my wife, not the right answer. The most important thing in every single one of our lives is a personal relationship to Jesus Christ, God himself. And what we have to ask is, where does our interest lie? That is, what are our appetites for? What is it that you want in life above everything else? He says, as the deer pants for the water brook, so pants my soul for you, dear Lord. Now, God's giving us many, many gifts in life and many things that you and I can enjoy. And there's nothing wrong with those desires and drives that he's given us in life as long as they are kept in their proper perspective. But here's what happens, and you and I have seen this. God begins to bless someone financially, for example. Before long, they've grown totally lukewarm, drop out of the church. At one time, they had a real desire. They loved God. They desired him. They wanted to be what God wanted them to be. And somehow they couldn't handle the blessing. And when you think about the fact that God has made us for himself, that the most important thing in your life and my life today, tomorrow, next week, next month, next year, the last day of our life is our personal relationship to him. He desires that you and I hunger and thirst for him. He wants us wanting him. Don't you want your wife to want you? Don't you want your husband to want you, to desire you? Don't you want them to have a close, intimate relationship with you? Absolutely you do. What you have to ask is then, what is your responsibility to make that happen? All of us have a responsibility. God wants us to want him, love him, desire him. to have an intimate, deep, abiding relationship with Him. But you know what? God has a lot of competition. And the competition God has, listen, are the very things that God created, or some things that man has distorted in life. But those things get our attention. When they get our attention, what happens is God seems to begin to wane in the importance of our life. The realization that this desire comes from God, it's only after that realization that there's something missing in our life that we begin to get hungry. For example, I was speaking with someone the other day, and they tried everything imaginable in life, and finally this person said, you know, I've been to the doctors, and I got my physical life straightened out, and finally I realized there was something still missing in life. Now, this person's old enough to know better. Finally realized something is missing in life, and that is the Spirit. And it was interesting to me to hear someone who'd come that far in life and had been successful in lots of ways to suddenly dawn on them that all that they had, all they'd achieved, and all of their recognition still left them empty, unfulfilled, and still wanting, still desiring, still looking and searching for something. And I can say to that person, you'll search till you die, until you find the Lord Jesus Christ as your personal Savior and begin to walk in a warm, personal, intimate relationship with Him. Now, let's think about this thing for a moment. There are people who do not understand what we're talking about, have no idea what we're talking about. We're talking about a hunger and thirst for God. They don't understand all that. And so what they're doing is trying to fill up their emptiness and their loneliness and their frustrations and anxieties. They're trying to fill them up with something. And you know what? If nobody's ever told you what the answer is, that's what you'll do. And that most singles believe, you know, if I can just get married, I'll be fulfilled. Not necessarily. Most people believe if they had just a little bit more money or a lot of money, they would be fulfilled. This is why the lottery is so successful in the eyes of the world. What does it play upon? It plays upon the carnality within people who are searching and hungering and thirsting. And so what do? They spend grocery money. They spend car payment money. They spend rental money trying to win. If I could just do that, and they're willing to risk everything, what are they trying to do? They're trying to satisfy this deep abiding something, this yearning on the inside. All of us have that yearning. After you become a Christian, you trust the Lord Jesus Christ as your Savior, God begins to work at that inborn sense of yearning for Him. It's there. And when you trusted Jesus Christ as your Savior, you wanted to know who God was and what He's like and what's going on. And yet, all of us have come through that stage in life where we realize that, you know what? It isn't just a matter of being a Christian, going to church, and being baptized and all those things. There's something about this personal relationship. If I don't have that, listen, I could preach for 100 years, and if my personal intimate relationship with Jesus Christ is not right, you know what? I'd never be satisfied. I'd never be happy. I'd never have any peace. Why? Because God created every single human being for Himself, planted in every single person's heart, deep down inside, a thirsting and a yearning for God. Now, I agree most people don't know what it is. And they don't know what this thirst and this yearning is. And you think about the millions and several billions of people who live on this globe who are empty, who are fearful, who are anxious, who have no concept that God is a loving Father, who have no concept that He wants to have a personal, intimate relationship to them. And some of the mail we get oftentimes from other countries is almost like a shockwave hits someone. That you mean that I can love God and that He can love me personally and I can have a personal relationship. It's something totally new. They've never heard it, don't understand it. Please explain this to me. When you talk about a deep yearning desire to know Him, you think about how much you know about the Lord. How many times you come to church week after week and you hear a message and one more principle laid on one more principle. And it was interesting this last week in our book signings, a lady walked up to me and she had a notebook about like this. She says, I've had... Here are six notes, I don't know how many years of notes. She says, I got all these notes. And she compliments herself. And I want to say, how much of that's in your heart? I hope every single thing you've learned is in your heart. Because when a person begins to have a hunger for God and a thirst to know Him in an intimate way, here's what happens. You don't have to ask them to come to church, be baptized. In other words, all the things that you and I do, and so many people do them out of pressure, or they feel like, well, I must, or what's God going to think? You know, it's not a matter of doing it that way. It's because we love Him and because He loves us. And what happens is we live in a society that's created such an atmosphere. There's so many things. You think about some of us who did a pretty good while ago, life was rather simple. You didn't have television, you didn't have computers, you didn't have cell phones. In fact, the phones that I grew up with, somebody else on the other line, you had to put it back down. Don't listen to them. So it's that far back, and yet times come fast. There's so much to fill your life. So many hours, so much television, so much radio, so much sound, noise. So what happens? You hardly have time to be alone, be quiet, and think about God. It is a gift from God, creating a desire within us for Himself, and the realization that nothing else in the world is going to satisfy. And you know, the difficult thing is to say that to someone when you know absolutely where their head is wrong, what's going to happen to them. They're going to be disappointed, left unfulfilled, and be sorry. In spite of that, they head out in the ways of the world no matter what. So when I think about that, I think about what's happening in a lot of people's lives, and here is what happens. I want you to think about this for a moment. It's natural and normal, I understand this, for a person to feel this way. But there are people, for example, who feel like we have desires and drives and so forth. If I could just find the right person in life. And here's what happens. I understand this. In fact, it hit me a long time ago. It's easy because this hungering, thirsting, yearning desire that God's placed in our life, this is what happens. It's easy to direct that towards somebody. It's easy to direct the desire that God's placed in our heart for Him, for somebody, because it's so similar. You want to love them. You want to be loved by them. There's something very fulfilling about loving someone and being loved by that person. You want to be with them. You want them to be with you. You want to know that person. You want them to know you. You want there to be a joy and peace in your life as a result of being with them. You want there to be fulfillment and a sense of contentment and joy, all of those things. So what happens? Instead of looking to the one person who can give us all of that, a person's first response is, I need somebody. Now, I want you to listen carefully. I'm not against loving somebody and being loved. I do understand that. What I'm simply asking is this. How can God show you how complete and sufficient and adequate He is? How can God demonstrate to you that He is what you really need if you're always looking and clamoring for something else in life and never give Him the privilege of demonstrating His love for you? And I talk to a lot of singles here and there. And this is what I keep hearing. And this is the reason I'm saying it. You know why there's so much immorality in this country? I mean, human nature hasn't changed. There's so much immorality. Here's the reason why. People looking to fulfill this hunger and thirst. And when they look around, it looks like that's the way you do it. But you know what? If they look twice, they realize it's not working. Look at Hollywood's not working. Look at Atlanta's not working. Look anywhere in the world, it's not working. And yet, there's something inside of us that says, if I had this person or that person. What I want you to see is the hunger and thirst and the yearning that is within our hearts that we have interpreted as being a yearning and a thirst and a hunger for somebody is a hunger and thirst for the living God. Have you stopped to ask yourself the question, is what I really want a deeper, intimate, personal relationship with Him? Sometimes that's just this yearning, this got to have more of this and more of that. And you know what I've discovered? People who've got to have more of this and more of that and more of the other are the most dissatisfied people I know of. I can never forget this man. He was one of my deacons in Ohio. And he walked up to me and he said, you know what I've discovered? I said, what's that? He said, since I trusted Jesus Christ as my Savior, and he was really a very godly man, and he'd been saved about a year. He said, since I've trusted Jesus Christ as my personal Savior, on Saturday, it's changed my whole lifestyle. He said, my wife and I, one weekend, we go to Cincinnati and shop. Next weekend, we go to Columbus and shop. Next weekend, we go to Cincinnati and shop. Next weekend, we go to Columbus and shop. And besides that, he says, I spend a lot of money on what? He says, you know, my wife and I realize we don't have to go to Cincinnati next week. And we don't have to go to Columbus next week. We don't have to go anywhere. Because there is an indescribable sense of peace and contentment and fulfillment in our life. We don't even know how to describe it. We're talking about a personal relationship. Listen, watch this. in which you have to numb and deaden and resist and walk away because God placed in your heart a desire for Him. And if you don't fulfill that, you got to fill it with something else, which we'll talk about a little later. So let's think about the whole idea. What's the nature? What's a little bit more comprehensive nature of this idea? Well, first of all, we said it's implanted in your heart by God. It's been there since you came into this world. And some of us were godly enough, our parents were godly enough, and my mother, very, very early in my life, before I can ever remember, she had the Bible out, and she was praying, and she was talking to me, and talking to God in front of me. So it was very early in my life. I didn't have to figure that out later on in life, and I was fortunate. And by the age of 12, in fact, I can't even remember when I did not want to do what God wanted me to do. Now, I wasn't saved till I was 12, but there was something there. You know what was there? What He's placed in every person's heart. I just happened to have a mother who was directing that yearning in the right direction. And I think about, as we said before, millions of kids whose parents never even think about it. So they come along and they try to spend their whole lives trying to fill it up with something that will satisfy. Only God, through His Son Jesus Christ, is going to satisfy. So it is a God-given gift. It's the work of the Holy Spirit in our hearts. He's the one who creates this desire for God. You and I can't boast of that. It's a God-given desire, the work of the Holy Spirit in our life. Then when I think about, for example, what happens when the Holy Spirit begins to work and He creates this desire in the life of a believer, here's what you'll do. You'll either ignore that and go after some more of this or more of him or more of her when God's trying to direct your life to Him. When you start hungering and thirsting for God, I guarantee you this. And I've lived long enough, and I've lived through enough to say to you by personal experience, when you have Jesus Christ and you have a hunger and thirst in your heart for Him, you can be happy, you can be content with or without, you can have a joy that's indescribable, you can have a sense of peace for which you cannot explain, you're no longer lonely, there's a sense of fullness and completeness and joy in your heart. Why? Because you have a hunger and a thirst for the God who created you with that in you so that you live your life hungering and thirsting and yearning after Him. When I think about that, I think about, for example, how passionate we can be about other things. And when it comes to God, I think about people who go to church. And I can remember sometime early in my life going to church something inside of me would drive me there. And I went to a Pentecostal church, and then I moved, and then I went to a Baptist church and tried to get saved there, and a Methodist church, tried to get saved there. I didn't know what was going on. And finally, I got saved. Deep in my heart in those years, I was trying to find out what's going on. Deep inside of my heart as a kid, there was this desire for God. That's why it didn't take many sermons to get me saved, because my mom had directed me and helped me understand that I'd never be happy in life until I was walking in the will of God. So when I think about how it affects us, think about this. If you have a deep, abiding hunger and thirst for God, here's what's going to happen. You are going to be affected in every relationship you have. Your relationship with other people. Here's what will happen. Now watch this. You listen and say amen. Here's what's happening. You will not try to get your needs met out of somebody else. We all have needs in life. And you know what? There's no man, no woman on earth who can meet all your needs. I'll tell you why. No matter how great and wonderful they are, God didn't create a single man or a single woman on the face of this earth to meet all of anybody else's needs, no matter who they are. If He had, God would be working against Himself. He created this desire within us for Himself. And I think about teenagers today. If they just came along and somebody would instruct them in the right way, so they say, look, God has placed a desire in your heart for Him. And these desires that you have that you think you just got to express, turn it toward God. You turn it toward God, you'll be amazed at what happens in your relationships. Whether it's your finances, your marriage, your business, your vocation, your relationships to other people. Listen, all of it is affected by a hungering, thirsting, yearning for God. Here's what happens. You treat people different. They sense something in you of peace and joy and happiness they can't explain. Every aspect of our life is affected. Not only that, it's necessary. You will not walk in the will of God and fulfill His plan for your life where there's no hungering and no thirsting. We've got too much. Listen, God has too much competition. When you get up in the morning, think about all the things that you hear during the day, the things that you see, the things that don't go right, the people who put pressure on you and drive you to do certain things. When you and I have trusted Him as our Savior, and we develop, listen, when you pursue and develop that hungering, thirsting, yearning for Him, it affects every aspect of your life. And what happens is you lay down your neediness because it just disappears. You can put aside your loneliness because you're no longer lonely. Listen, think about it. If you have a hungering, thirsting, yearning desire for God, what's God doing? He's pouring Himself into you more and more and more. You're having a deeper understanding, a greater sense of peace and contentment. He's blessing you in ways that you were not blessed before and could not be blessed before, nor would you ever be blessed before without that hungering, thirsting, yearning desire in your heart. God honors that. He made us, created us for Himself. So what happens? When you and I have that kind of a desire in our heart, that kind of drive to know Him better, all we're doing is positioning ourselves for God to bless us in the most unbelievable ways. Because what we're doing is we're doing exactly what He wants us to do. You find that pattern in the life of Jesus. He'd be aside out in the mountain somewhere, left His disciples. What was He doing? Talking to the Father and doing what? Not trying to get closer to the Father, but just talking to the Father. He says, what you see me do, I just do the things I see the Father doing. And I have never met anybody in my entire life who did not want peace, who did not want joy, who didn't want to be happy. All of those are desires of our hearts. They don't come by having this and having that and having him and having her. They come by, listen, falling in love with the Lord God Himself through His Son, Jesus Christ, and allowing Him to pour into us Himself. When you have a desire to know Him, a hunger and thirst to know Him, when God is working in your life, there is a tranquility and a contentment no matter what kind of a situation you're in. You may be in a bad relationship in your business and so forth, and you think, well, how can I be content with this going on? I'll tell you how. When you have a hunger and thirst for God that brings you to His Word, brings you to talk to Him, brings you to share your heart, you're going to have a contentment and a peace that this world can't understand. Why? Because our Father, who said He created us for Himself, is there to fill you up no matter what you're facing in life. It's certainly not a once and for all experience. Well, I'm now hungry and thirsting for God. No, because the truth is God is absolutely, listen, He's fathomless. He's infinite. There will never come a time in your life and mine when we would not be hungering and thirsting after Him if we're walking in His will. How much will we ever begin to understand about God in this life? Who knows? And probably you understand a lot more than you thought you would at some point in your life. But you know what? There's so much more to learn about Him. The experience of being loved by Him and coming to that conclusion. The experience of knowing Him, and not just knowing Him, but experiencing Him. And I mentioned to you last week about sometimes I just break out and start weeping. Not over anything that I want, or anything that's bad. It's just the awareness of God's presence. And remember this. You will never be able to outgive Him. And what we usually think about when we say that, we think about, well, if I give Him 10, I'm going to get 15. If I tithe, I'm going to get a blessing. But if I give more than that, you know what? The greatest blessings of God are not material. The greatest blessings of God are the awareness of His presence. Listen, the awareness of His power in your life. And if you'll think about it, if you're going to accomplish the things that God wants you to accomplish in life, you've got to have a hunger and thirst after Him. Because, listen, if you're not hungering and thirsting after God, you're hungering and thirsting after something else or somebody else, because we have God-given, deep, abiding drives and hungers in our life. The question is, what are you going to satisfy with? Go back to the refrigerator. You can have hot dogs on one side, Angus beef on the other. You can have ice cream, chocolate syrup, and nuts on this side. Don't even mention anything on this side because you can't compare with it. So what you have to decide is you have to decide, what do I want? We all have hungers and desires. And this week, some of you are going to work extra hard because you have a desire that you want. Is there anything wrong with that? No. As long as it's not competition with your love and devotion to the Son of God. And when I think about that, I think about the fact that you and I will never be able to accomplish and achieve all that God has for us until we have a hunger and thirst for Him. Because you see, that's a criteria. And the reason is because

a person who's hungering and thirsting after God can be trusted by God. You can be trusted by God to give and to enable you to accomplish and to achieve in life. And so that's absolutely essential if it's going to happen. As we said, it's a progressive thing. And I look back, and sometimes I go back and read my diaries, and I think about, Lord, is that as far as long as I was in those days? And I think about how I thought and the things I prayed for, that I don't even pray for those things anymore, or even about them anymore. And I can also read my struggles to trust Him and think about when I wrote, what I was delving into and what I was struggling with, and could I trust Him? And I was saying, God, please, and I'm just going to trust You, and on and on and on. Things that never even crossed my mind today. Because a hungering, thirsting, yearning for God is a progressive thing. It's something that begins, and then you move on. You say, well, what makes it grow? Here's what makes it grow. When you begin to hunger for God, and it begins to affect the way you live, you know what God does? He just creates a deeper hunger. It's an insatiable hunger. It's never satisfied. What a spiritual paradox. We say, if you hunger and thirst after God, He'll satisfy every desire of your heart. And on the other hand, we say, but you're never satisfied. But here's the difference. You're satisfied with Him. You're never satisfied with enough of Him. Never satisfied with a relationship. If I should ask you this morning, how many of you are just satisfied with your relationship to Jesus Christ? I couldn't say yes to that. Because why? Because I want to know more. I want to experience more. I am desirous to see what God will do when we give ourselves to Him absolutely, totally, and completely, with absolutely no lines drawn, Lord. Whatever You want is what I want. What will God do in your life? And you see, when you begin to hunger and thirst after Him, you're going to spend time with Him. The Word of God's going to become precious because that's what it does. It draws us to Him. And so if you are hungering and thirsting after other things in life, what you have to ask is, where is He? And here's something else. When you hunger and thirst after God, it's a protector. And here's the reason. Let's say, for example, that you're tempted to do something or with somebody or steal something or lie, whatever it might be, whatever the temptation is. And the temptation's always going to be there, no matter how much hunger and thirst you have for God. Temptation's going to be there. Now, here's the difference. When you have a genuine hunger and thirst for God, and His temptation staring you in the face, you have this wonderful relationship, this ever-growing, intimate, yearning desire that is being fulfilled continually. And so what happens? When God has your attention, you are quick to realize, this doesn't fit my life. How can that satisfy my life? What satisfies my life, my relationship to Him? There is nothing in the entire world and nobody who can satisfy the human heart, the soul, the spirit of a man or a woman, like a personal, intimate relationship with Him. And so what happens is it protects us from being deceived by the devil to say, well, this is what you really need. And you say, I've said this many times before. Anytime God has a big blessing coming, Satan has a detour right before it to offer you something that looks very, very appealing. That intimate relationship with Him is a protector in our life. Likewise, it's going to determine God's use of you. Now you think about, what is it that you spend your time thinking about? Who do you spend your time thinking about? You see, it will affect every aspect of your life. A deep, abiding hunger for Him. Here's what it does. It narrows down our concentration. Everything we face during the day is related to my relationship to Him. What would He have me to do? How would this relate to Him? Because listen, you listen, say amen. Amen. If you've ever walked right down the center of God's will at some point in your life, totally surrender all the knowledge you have, totally surrender to God, and you experience the joy of that, you experienced not only the joy of it, but you experienced the peace and contentment and sense of satisfaction and completeness. You can never be satisfied walking anywhere else. And yet what happens is sometimes we're drawn away by something or somebody out of the will of God. Then we find ourselves over here piddling around with the hot dogs, the peanuts. We could have something else far better than that. So what you have to ask is this. What are you hungering for? What are you thirsting for?

by your heart, that while you have other things in life, they don't take the place that he has. And so David says, as the deer pants for the water brook. I mean, you can just see it. I mean, he's thirsty and he has to have it. How many of us feel like we have to have God? The truth is we do. How many of us, your whole reputation, your life, your business, all of these things, what's first? What's the most important thing? If you can just catch this one idea, that he not only is the most important part of your life, he will never be satisfied till he gets all of you. It's a losing battle to let anything or anybody come between you and the Father, and you begin to want them or something in life. And what happens is, you come to the place in your life, and there have been times, and I would say a lot of times in my life, that I wake up in the middle of the night and the Lord speak to my heart about something. And it's like, and sometimes I've said, God, I want you to hug me, Lord. I want to hug you. And sometimes in my own personal relationship with him, it's like I can't get enough. And I know that I can't get him down here where I can touch him and feel him. And on the other hand, when that little season of prayer or being quiet is over, there's this awesome sense of peace and genuine contentment and love and devotion and everything else. And you know what? How long does that satisfy you? It satisfies you, but you know what? It's this insatiable hunger for him that you want to know more, experience more. And if I should say to you this morning, how many of you would like to have a real, strong, genuine, undeniable, inescapable, overwhelming, powerful awareness of the presence of God in your life? Well, every single one of us would. Well, let me ask you a question. How badly do you want it? Do you want it strongly enough to get light in at nighttime and say, Lord, speak to my heart? Lord, do whatever is necessary so that you really and truly are the most important person and thing in my life. He may have to take something away from you. You have to ask yourself the question, what am I clinging to? What am I holding on to? What's more important than that relationship with him? Hungering, thirsting after God means you have a yearning, a deep, abiding desire. Listen, that can't really be fulfilled. And on the other hand, it can. It's progressive. It keeps moving. And you see, what is spiritual maturity? Spiritual maturity is growing in our relationship. And so, if I should say to you, are you a mature Christian? I wouldn't tell anybody I was mature, not a mature Christian. Because you see, I'm not too sure I know exactly what that would involve. From my viewpoint, I may think, well, I'm pretty mature, but if I looked at it from God's perspective, he'd say, man, you're just a child. Here's what you need. Here's what you need in your life. So I would never say that. But this much I do know, I'm making progress. You can make progress. But to make progress, you've got to deal with those things that clutter for your life. For example, one thing about having a hunger and thirst for God is, you know what's happening? He's central in your life all day long. In other words, if you have a hunger and thirst for him, there's no point during the day you say, I need to go somewhere and pray because there's nothing wrong with praying. I'm all for that because if you have a hunger and thirst for God, you're going to want to pray. But here's what happens. You're not going to limit it to some point, some time, or some incident. In other words, praying no longer becomes what happens in your life because you have a need. Prayer is just what you do. It's who you are. It's like you live with your husband or wife. You don't have to make a big concerted effort to say, tonight, I love you, dear. No, because you know what? You're always expressing it. You express it in different ways, the way you touch him or her, the way you speak to them, or the things you remember, the things you do. And so it is with God. We don't have to make a big issue out of it. It's just the fact that when we have a hungering, thirsting, yearning desire for him, he's always central in our life. So Christ is always the center of your heart. And the world isn't revolving around you. It's revolving around him. Listen, if you think about how committed he is to you, that he wants you, that God desires your love for him more than he desires anything else, that there's nothing to compare with that. And what happens is, somebody says, well, you know, sometimes I feel God and sometimes I don't. When you have a deep, abiding, hungering, thirsting for him, you know what? I don't think of any time of the day that God's out yonder somewhere. I'm always walking in his presence. And you

0: Are too. The question is, are you aware of that? And we can be busy doing other things, but you know what? Somehow on a subconscious level, we're always aware that He's there. And once in a while, and I wouldn't be critical of somebody's prayers, but this is not a correct prayer. Let's put it this way. If you've prayed it, not being critical, I'm just saying when somebody says, God, I want you to come into our presence. Now, I know what they mean by that, but you know what? Whether I'm riding down the expressway, I certainly hope I'm in His presence for my own safety. We're in His presence. Standing up here, in His presence. In your home, you're in His presence. We're all in His presence. The issue is my hunger and thirst and yearning brought me into such a relationship to Him that I am continually aware of Him? When that's true, I will be continually praying to Him, talking to Him, listening to Him. And here's the wonderful thing about Him. Once you begin to move in that direction, now watch this. God will manifest Himself in your life in ways you never expected. You thought maybe it would be in somebody else's life, but never in your life. Yes, He will. And when I think about just a little that I do know about our relationship, when I think about what He has done, the thing that excites me is, God, what will You do? How real will You make Yourself? How genuine can I see deep down inside of Your heart and feel what You feel and understand how You feel toward me? Once you begin the sense that God is pulling you to Himself and you begin to move in that direction, what's going to happen is your Christian life is going to take on a whole different... You know what? Going to church, reading the Bible, and praying, that won't be it. You'll do those things, but you know what will be most important in your life? What's God going to do? What's God going to do in my life today? And here's the wonder about God. You can't figure Him out. He makes Himself and the awareness of His presence to us when you're not even thinking about it, particularly at that time. He wants that kind of loving relationship. You know what? When you have a hunger and thirst for God, there's such an awareness in your life of His presence. You don't have to lie down at night and say, okay, now Heavenly Father in Jesus' name. You don't have to say anything. You know what? You just know you're there and He's there. And He's there loving you, understanding you, caring for you, protecting you, desiring to speak to you and desiring that you listen to Him. He just wants to make His presence known. If the Lord Jesus Christ walked in here this morning and just stood here, would He have to say anything? He wouldn't have to say a word. He wouldn't have to say a word. Every one of us would be on our face in His presence. God is willing to make Himself that known to you if you're willing to seek Him and to tell Him, Lord, draw me to Yourself. Create within me, dear God, the deepest hunger I've ever known, a hunger for You that exceeds hunger for anything and everything else there is in life. And you know what? He'll answer that prayer. You pray that prayer, and here's what will happen. Jesus, God, becomes His loving, wonderful Heavenly Father, whom you feel and put His arm around you and reminds you that He loves you today, and that even though you're hurting and you've got pain and you're suffering and you think the world's dropped out and the bottom's dropped out, the sides have caved in, and you don't see a way out, here's what happens. You have the loving assurance of your Father. He understands. He's present. He will see you through it simply because He loves you. Now, there's lots of competition in our lives. And I simply want to ask you to start thinking in your life about this. You get up tomorrow morning. It's Monday morning, and the world begins again. But what happens if you stop and say, Lord, today, I want You to draw me to Yourself. I want to experience an intimacy with You that I've not experienced before. Lord, here's what I have to do. These are things I see that I have to do today. I want You to be so real to me that while I'm doing these, I'm aware of Your presence. Stir up that hunger within me. Create a deeper desire for You in my heart. And Lord, when You see me being attracted or something appealing to me that would draw me away from You, draw me back. Help me to understand. Draw me back. Draw me close to yourself. Draw me back to yourself. Don't let me waver. Don't let me wander. But create within me such a desire for you that it absolutely controls my conversation and my conduct all day long. You think he won't answer that prayer? He will answer that prayer. And Father, how grateful we are this morning for your love for us. You are so real, so willing to be so intimately involved in our lives. And you want us for yourself because you've planned so much for us when we get in that right relationship. I pray that you stir every single heart, create a holy dissatisfaction in every single one of us so deep, so strongly, that we just have to give up and say, Lord, you're really what I want and what I need. But we ask it in Jesus' name. Amen.
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0: Within 3 days, the followers of Jesus went from heartbroken, sadness, and sorrow to triumphant joy and jubilation. The cross had screamed to them the end, and the resurrection had trumpeted the beginning. One made them feel very hopeless and helpless, and the other gave them a sense of confidence and courage. The cloud that had shrouded them those 3 days was absolutely melted away by a sense of unshakable faith because of the resurrection. They had a reason to be happy. They had a reason to be rejoicing. They had a reason to be feeling like they were triumphant because the Lord whom they had followed, listened to, and obeyed had risen from the grave. Can you not imagine what they must have felt like all that day since they realized that in the morning that he had risen? They must have rejoiced and had the biggest party ever absolutely heard of in their land. They were rejoicing because all of their hope had suddenly come back alive again. And now everything that Jesus Christ had promised became a reality. Everything that he'd said now was validated. They had no reason to doubt him because the acid test was that he could rise from the grave. When they knew he was dead, this was not some slumbering deal. This was death by crucifixion, sealed in the tomb, and out he came, risen to walk among his friends, among those who were his followers. But as I think about that, I think about we too are his followers. We too believe in the resurrection of Jesus Christ. We too have a right to celebrate. We have a right to enjoy and a reason to enjoy this particular time. And oftentimes people ask us, well, why do you celebrate this Easter? What's this all about? Well, let me just say, first of all, that the death of Jesus on the cross, we commemorate that in quiet solemnity. But the resurrection, we celebrate with a thunderous applause and praise and singing and rejoicing because our whole life has been changed by the grace of God. We have a brand new life through the person of Jesus Christ. And now that we know that, we know that his resurrection validated and assured forever and ever and ever that everything he said and everything he promised would come to pass. Now, you may be one of those persons who's never trusted Jesus as your Savior, and so you don't understand all this. Well, let me just say this. Listen carefully. By the time this message is finished, this much I'm sure, you're going to want what we have. Maybe you don't know what that is at this point, but I want to share with you. You're going to want what we have, and I'm going to tell you how you can get it. There's only one way to get it. I'm going to tell you how. So I want you to listen very, very carefully. The title of this message is The Resurrection, an Event for Celebration. And I want you to turn, if you will, to Matthew chapter 28, that last chapter in the Gospel of Matthew. And I want us to read these first 8 verses together. And you know, there's something about some books you read them one time and lay them down. Forget it. Once in a while, you'll come across one that you'd read more than once. But you know, the Scriptures, the very nature of them, you want to read some things over and over and over again. Listen to what he says. Matthew 28, verse 1. Now, after the Sabbath, as it began to dawn toward the first day of the week, Mary Magdalene and the other Mary came to look at the grave. And behold, a severe earthquake had occurred. For an angel of the Lord descended from heaven and came and rolled away the stone and sat upon it. And his appearance was like lightning, and his clothing as white as snow. The guards shook for fear of him and became like dead men. The angel said to the women, "Do not be afraid, for I know that you're looking for Jesus who's been crucified. He's not here, for he has risen just as he said. Come see the place where he was lying, and go quickly and tell his disciples that he's risen from the dead. And behold, he is going ahead of you into Galilee. There you will see him. Behold, I have told you." And they left the tomb quickly with fear and great joy and ran to report it to his disciples. I can remember during our Passion Play, several years ago now, that I was standing back behind the curtain, and usually at the end of the Passion Play, I would step out and explain how to be saved. So if anyone was there who did not understand, they'd understand how to trust the Lord Jesus as their Savior. So at that particular time, of course, I was dressed up in a suit and a tie and a white shirt, and so I was dressed as best as I could. And so when it was all over, it was my turn to step out and explain this. I will never forget this as long as I live. I'm standing there ready, and the scene for the tomb is now taking place. And Jesus has risen. And the disciples are coming to look inside. I got so caught up because for just a brief moment, I lunged to go out in my suit and white tie amidst all of those characters dressed up like people 2,000 years ago. Because all of a sudden my heart was so through. I wanted to go look inside. I just wanted to go look inside and see an empty tomb. Well, about 1963, I went to the Holy Land for the first time. And at that time, the empty tomb had no bars on it or anything. And so you could go in and look around. In fact, you could go over to the very place where Jesus had been laid. And I asked the Lord if I were doing something wrong, to forgive me. But I just wanted to go lie down on that stone in that place. And he allowed me to do it. And you know what? I've never felt guilty. I felt wondrously blessed. Because more than likely, that is the spot. And to think from that place and out of that tomb comes all of the hope, all the assurance, all the confidence, all the joy. In fact, if you'll think about it, every single good thing that comes our way comes through the cross of Jesus Christ and is validated by the resurrection. So people ask us why. Why do we celebrate the resurrection? So what I want to do is I want to tell you why. I want to explain why. And I want you to follow with me, if you will. And the first thing I want to say is simply this. We love to celebrate the resurrection because Jesus Christ, who is our Lord and Master, whom we follow, is alive. Unlike every single religious leader and all the prophets, even of the Old Testament, all the religious leaders, all the political leaders, all the leaders of the world who've lived in the past, every single one of them has died and has been buried somewhere, and their body is still there, unless it's been removed somehow by man. Their body is still there. They boast of these tombs, and this tomb encases this person or that or the other. And we as Christians, what do we boast of? We boast of an empty tomb, because the person we love, the person we follow, the person we serve, he's no longer there. When you think about what it means to celebrate Easter, the resurrection of Jesus Christ, remember what he said to his disciples in that 16th chapter of Matthew? He warned them. In fact, this was the first time he'd ever said this to them. And so the 16th chapter, he said to them in the 21st verse, "From that time Jesus began to show his disciples that he must go to Jerusalem, suffer many things from the elders and chief priests and scribes, and be killed and be raised up on the third day." So he told them that. And, of course, Peter couldn't handle that. He rebuked him and told him that that could never happen. And Jesus had to say to him, "Peter, you're acting like the devil now." And so he warned them not only of his death, but he warned them also of his resurrection. So somebody says, "Well, if he rose from the dead, where is he?" Well, we're not left to doubt that at all. So I want you to turn to several passages, and let's begin in Hebrews chapter 10, because the Scripture tells us very clearly where Jesus is today and exactly what He's doing. He may be doing much more than this, but this much we know because the Scripture is very clear about it. The Scripture tells us exactly where He is. And I want you to look, if you will, in this 10th chapter, and look at the 12th verse. 10th chapter and the 12th verse. He says in verse 12, "But He, having offered one sacrifice for sins for all time, sat down at the right hand of God." Somebody says, where is He? Right hand of God. Look in the 12th chapter, if you will, and the second verse says, "Fixing our eyes on Jesus, the author and perfecter of our faith, who for the joy set before Him endured the cross, despising the shame, and is sat down at the right hand of the throne of God." And when Peter was preaching his message at Pentecost, he also said the same thing, that he is seated at the right hand of God. Now, what is he doing? What is the Lord Jesus Christ, since he has risen and ascended? What's he doing? Go to the 7th chapter of Hebrews for a moment. And look, if you will, in this 25th verse. Hebrews chapter 7, 25. Here's what he says. "Therefore, he that is Jesus is able also to save forever those who draw near to God through him, since he always does what? Lives to make intercession for them," or for us. That is, he is interceding for us. When you and I come to him for prayer and we bring our prayers to him, he intercedes for the Father in our behalf as his children. And if you look in 1 John, move on over from Hebrews, 1 and 2 Peter, 1 John, look, if you will, in this second chapter of 1 John, because again, he tells us something else he's doing. Second chapter, a very important verse about Jesus' work at this point. He says in verse 1 and 2, "My little children, I'm writing these things to you so that you may not sin. And if anyone sins, we have an advocate with the Father, Jesus Christ the righteous. And he himself is the propitiation," or the sacrifice, "for our sins, and not for ours only, but also for those of the whole world." What does he mean by that? Simply this. The Lord Jesus Christ knew when he saved you and me that we would not live a perfect life. We're going to make mistakes. We have our weaknesses. We live in the flesh. And there'd be times in our life when we would disobey him. We may rebel against him. We'd sin against him. And what he's reminding us here is this. We have an advocate. An advocate is one who stands between you and someone else and who presents your case. And it's interesting what he said, because he didn't stop with that. He reminds us here in this second chapter. He reminds us of what the Lord Jesus Christ has done. And so he says that he himself, that is Jesus, is the sacrifice for our sins, not for ours only, but also for the sins of the world. He's reminding us that his work at this point, seated at the right hand of the Father, is our advocate to present our case of our confession and our repentance before the Father for the forgiveness of our sin. Listen, and also being reminded that Jesus himself laid down his life, paid our sin debt in full, so that when you and I come to him, we come to him absolutely confident and assured that our sins are absolutely, totally forgiven. So what is he doing? He's interceding in our behalf at the right hand of the Father. He is also our advocate there. But he's doing something else. And if you go to the 14th chapter of John for a moment, look in this 14th chapter, the chapter of consolation, and notice, if you will, what's happening. Jesus said to his disciples in the upper room that night, "Don't let your heart be troubled any longer. Believe in God, believe also in me." Then he says, "In my Father's house are many mansions or dwelling places. If it were not so, I would have told you. For I go to prepare a place for you." So what is he doing? He is not only seated at the Father's right hand, interceding in our behalf and our advocate, but he is preparing a place for you and me in heaven. Not only that, he says in the next verse, "If I go and prepare a place for you, I'll come again and receive you to myself, that where I am, there you may be also." So what is he doing? He not only is preparing us a place in heaven, but he's also preparing all the events necessary for his return. Jesus, if you'll think about it for a moment, he's very busy. He's not just sitting around in heaven doing nothing, but very busy doing what? Very busy carrying out the Father's will, carrying out the Father's plan. But also he is, through the Holy Spirit, living on the inside of us. For example, you recall that he said to his disciples, he said, "If I go away," he says, "I will send another, one just like me, the Holy Spirit." So that every single one of us, every single believer, is filled and indwelt by and sealed by the Holy Spirit. So that Each believer has Christ Jesus living on the inside of us. And the truth is, if you ask someone, what is the Christian life? They could probably tell you a lot of things. Here's what the Christian life is. The Christian life is one who has trusted the Lord Jesus Christ as personal Savior, and one through whom Jesus, in the power of the Holy Spirit, is living out His life. So one of the reasons we celebrate this particular season of the year, the resurrection of Jesus Christ, is because the one whom we follow, the one in whom we believe, is not dead, but He's alive. And He is alive, seated at the Father's right hand, doing what? Living in our behalf, interceding for our prayers, bringing our confessions and our repentance to Him, preparing a place for us in heaven, and preparing to come back to receive us, because He said, if I go away, I'll come again and receive you unto myself. Now the question is this, who do you follow? Is Jesus Christ your Savior, your Lord, and your Master? Whom do you follow? Do you have one that can make you that kind of promise? Do you have one that can forgive your sins? So one of the primary reasons we follow Him, the primary reason we believe in Him, the primary reason that we trust in what we know to be the truth of the resurrection of Jesus Christ, is because He is a living Lord, the living God, God incarnate, God in human flesh. And we love Him, we adore Him, we follow Him, and we trust without a question or a doubt that He's alive. Why? Not only all the testimony of Scripture, but you know what? I've been a Christian 57 years, and I want to tell you something. Not once has He ever disappointed me. Not once has He ever let me down. Not once did He ever show up late. Not once did He withdraw Himself from me. Not once did He walk away from me. Not once have I ever felt cast out and rejected. He is the same yesterday, today, and forever. The same Jesus who rose from the grave some 2,000 years ago is the same Jesus we follow, we love, we yield to, we obey, we walk before Him every day in absolute total dependence upon Him. And what have we discovered? We discover He is absolutely faithful, absolutely adequate, absolutely reliable, and absolutely always present. You want to know why we celebrate? That's the reason we celebrate. But there's a second reason, and that's this. And that is that we have been forgiven of our sins, and we are eternally secure. You think about all the sin that you've ever committed in your life. How do you get forgiveness? Oftentimes people do things to their own physical body, or they go through some kind of a ritual in some sort. But I want you to listen to what He says in Colossians chapter 1, a wonderful passage of Scripture to remind us that every single one of us who is a believer, we know this to be true of us. Without the resurrection, we would just have to say, well, maybe it's true, maybe it's not true. But look, if you will, in Colossians, and I want you to notice this particular passage beginning. Let's begin in verse 19. Listen to what He says. For it was the Father's good pleasure for all the fullness to dwell in Him. That is, He says it's the Father's good pleasure for all that God the Father is to dwell in the Lord Jesus Christ. And He said, I and the Father one. Then He said, and through Him, that is through Jesus, to reconcile all things to Himself, having made peace through the blood of His cross. Through Him, I say, whether things on earth or things in heaven. And although you were formerly alienated and hostile in mind, engaged in evil deeds, living in sin, yet He has now reconciled you in His fleshly body, through death, in order to present you before Him holy and blameless and beyond reproach. Think about that. The risen Christ has made this promise to us. And you and I can accept it as absolutely true because His resurrection validated that. And that's this. He has reconciled us, brought us out of a life of sinfulness and wickedness and vile separation and rebellion unto Himself, made us one of His children. And listen to what He said. He says He's going to present us blameless and spotless before the Father. Why? Because He's our advocate. When He went to the cross and died, He died a substitutionary death, a sacrificial death, a vicarious death in our behalf. And the key word in the whole crucifixion is substitution. He took your place in my place. He bore your sin in my sin. He took our sin debt in full and paid the price. He's called our sin bearer. And therefore, when you and I come and we look at the resurrection, what do we know? We know that what He promised is absolutely certain. If there were no resurrection, we'd never know whether we were forgiven or not. We'd say, well, now we've been reading the Scripture, and here's what the Bible says. The Bible says that we have, but how do we know that He's forgiven us? Because the scripture says in Hebrews, he went into the presence of the Father, listen, as the lamb slain before the foundation of the world, having presented himself as that lamb and that sacrifice, which the Father accepted because he was sent by the Father for that very purpose, so that every single believer has the awesome privilege of having assurance of forgiveness and the assurance of everlasting and eternal life. Only God could do that. Who can give you forgiveness for your sin but God? Who could promise you eternal life but Him? Only He can do that. So there are two reasons that you and I love to celebrate the Easter season. The resurrection of Jesus Christ, because our Master and our Lord is alive, living on the inside of us and enabling us to live a godly life. Secondly, simply because, according to the Scripture, we are forgiven men and women and young people, forgiven of our sins, and we are eternally secure in our Lord. Absolutely and forever eternally secure. And when I think about how people struggle with that, they struggle with the whole issue of if they're saved, how long will they be saved? There's not a single verse in the Scripture anywhere that indicates that you were saved for a season, that you were saved by this conduct or by this behavior, but that you were saved absolutely forever and ever and ever. And so what you have to ask is this. In your own heart, in your own life, do you believe that? So I want you to turn to a couple of verses of Scripture here that might be helpful. And there are some people who are saved. I don't doubt in my mind that they're saved. But somehow they just cannot accept the fact that they're saved forever. So let me ask you a question. If you're not saved forever, how long are you saved for? You can't answer that. You say, I'm saved till the next sin. Well, you know what? I'd be afraid to go to bed at night. Because it's not that I can't live a whole day without sinning, deliberately sinning against God. But if you don't know how long you can live, if you don't know what salvation is all about, not about behavior, but it's about the grace of God, the love of God, the goodness of God, the mercy of God, the blood of Jesus Christ. Listen to this verse in Ephesians chapter 1. Verse 13 says, in Him, that is in Christ, you also, now watch this, he wrapped it all up in a verse, after listening to the message of truth, the gospel of your salvation, having also believed, you were sealed in Christ, in Him, with the Holy Spirit of promise. That is, when you trusted Him as your Savior, He says He sealed you as one of His children. Look in the fourth chapter, if you will. And here we're challenged. He says, verse 30, do not grieve, listen, do not grieve the Holy Spirit of God by whom you were sealed for the day of redemption. That is, not just sealed for a season, for the day of redemption, which means that ultimate day when God calls us home. If you'll go back look, if you will, in John chapter 10 for a moment. Now, I want you to notice what Jesus said, how clearly He said it, unmistakably clear. He made these statements. Listen. He said in verse 27, my sheep hear my voice. I know them and they follow me, and I give eternal life to them. Listen, He didn't say He gave a good life to them. He said, I give to them eternal life. And they will, watch this, He didn't say might. He didn't say maybe. He didn't say possibly. He said, they will never perish. You know what never means? Just what it says, never. Never, never, never perish. I give unto them eternal life. They will never perish, and no one will snatch them out of my hand. Then he says, now watch this. My Father who has given them to me is greater than all, and no one is able to snatch them out of my Father's hand. I and the Father are one. Let me ask you this. What do you think you have the power to take out of the hand of omnipotence? That would be like a flea trying to fight an elephant. Because it'd be absolutely impossible. You can't listen. Somebody says, well, but I could snatch myself out. Listen to what he said. He said, and no one, that includes us, is able to snatch us out of the Father's hand. Once you've trusted the Lord Jesus Christ as your Savior, listen carefully. You may rebel against Him. You may have doubts and fears in your life. You may just think, oh, God, I don't think this thing's going to work. I'm not doing very well. I can understand people having a difficult time in their Christian life, sinning against God and having to repent of things, probably not just once, but many times in life. Does that mean that you've lost your eternal life? If it does, what in the world did he mean when he said, I give unto them eternal life and they shall what? Never perish. That isn't license for sin. That is a reason to praise God and to glorify Him and to honor Him and to walk holy before Him, because He's a God who's offered us the gift of eternal life. And so when you look at these passages and you see what he says, look, you have a reason. You have a reason to rejoice over the resurrection. Your master seated at the Father's right hand, interceding for you. He's your advocate, preparing a place for you in heaven, coming again to receive you and getting it all ready. And not only that, he simply says to us, we have the forgiveness of our sin. And listen, we have eternal security. If Jesus had not risen from the grave, you may have a reason to doubt that. Because he did, listen, if you doubt that statement Jesus made, why not doubt the rest of it? The primary reason we don't doubt is because the acid test of everything Jesus claimed to be, everything he said and everything he promised, was all settled once and for all in that one event when he walked out of that tomb alive. But there's a third reason. That's this. We're going to live forever. And let me just ask you this. If you've never trusted Jesus Christ as your Savior, how long do you think you're going to live? You've been betting on 75, 85, 95, and if you're lucky, maybe 100. You know how long all of us believers are going to live? Forever and ever and ever. Hallelujah. Praise God. Forever and ever and ever. You say, well, how do you know that? Simply because he said it, and if he said it, that settles it. It doesn't make any difference whether you believe it or not. If he said it, that settles it. He's the resurrected Lord. He's seated at the Father's right hand, making intercession for us, our advocate, preparing a place for us in heaven and preparing to come. And so we're going to live absolutely forever. And this is what Jesus was saying to those in John chapter 10. He said, I'm giving you eternal life. It's a quality of life, yes, indeed. But listen, it is also a length of life. And that is, it is a life that has no end. But it is a glorious life, a blissful life, an indescribable life. And there's no way for anyone on this earth to describe and to fully understand what it means to have and to live eternally with God in heaven. But that is his promise. He promises that you and I will live eternally, forever and ever and ever. And it's interesting to me that people will say, yes, I believe the Bible. And it comes to John 3:16. Listen to what he says. For God so loved the world that he gave his only begotten Son, that whoever believes in him would not perish. He didn't say may not, would not perish, but have eternal life. What is eternal life but everlasting life? It is life without an end. And you see, oftentimes people think in terms of life in so many years. But those of us who believe us because of the resurrection, how long is Jesus going to live? He's going to live forever. He's always been. He'll always be. And when you're not trusted him as our Savior, you have to remember this. We received his life. We didn't just receive the forgiveness of our sins. He gave us eternal life. His life is eternal. What he did is he gave to us the quality and the kind and the nature of life that he himself possesses. That's the difference between the believer and the unbeliever. The believer has life on earth, but we also have eternal life because we have Christ's life. Christ, who is our life. We receive his life. And so it's not just a matter of him giving me some gift of salvation. What is that? The gift of salvation is the gift of Jesus Christ living on the inside of us. So we have his life. When you trusted him as your Savior, he gave you his life. So we can boast that, yes, we have life. We have the abundant life that he spoke of, but we have eternal life. We have the life of the very nature of Jesus Christ himself. He gave us himself, not just something apart from him. Do we have a right to praise and to worship? Absolutely, to sing and to glorify and to shout hallelujah and amen to the resurrection of Jesus Christ? Absolutely. Why? Because of who he is. Our Master and Lord is seated at the Father's right hand, making intercession for us, being the one who comes to the Father with our sinfulness, reminding him, humanly speaking, that he died in our place and therefore we have a right to be forgiven. He's the one who, listen, who's preparing a place for us. He's the one who's preparing to come back one of these days. He's the one who's made us all these promises of forgiveness of our sins, eternal security. And he says, I'm giving to you life that is going to last forever. We're going to live forever somewhere. Now, the Bible speaks of a resurrection unto life and a resurrection unto judgment. Now, why the difference? Here's the difference. The Bible says it is appointed unto man once to die, and after this the judgment. Every single one of us will one day stand in the presence of Jesus Christ to give an account for our life. There's a resurrection to life when all the believers will be resurrected and judged and rewarded. There is a resurrection unto judgment, unto condemnation for those who rebelled and refused and rejected the Lord Jesus Christ. There is a judgment. There is a resurrection. But it is a resurrection unto judgment and to eternal death, which the Bible calls the second death. And those who die without Christ experience the second death, eternal separation from the Father. That isn't what I think. That is exactly what he says in the 20th chapter of Revelation. Those things that you and I need to know, God has given to us in his word very, very clearly. You remember what he said to Mary and Martha in that 11th chapter of John? You remember they got a little upset with Jesus. And when I say upset, yes, I think they did. Because they sent the message to him plenty of time that Lazarus had, their brother had died, and they wanted him to come, or rather that he was sick unto death, and they wanted him to come. He didn't show up. He showed up later. So Martha's out to meet him, and here's what happens. Martha said in the 21st verse, she said, Jesus, Lord, if you had been here, my brother would not have died. Even now I know that whatever you ask of God, God will give you. Jesus said to her, your brother will rise again. She quickly said, Martha said, I know that he's going to rise again in the resurrection. On that last day, Jesus said to her, I am the resurrection, the life. Listen, he who believes in me, listen, will live even if he dies. And everyone who lives and believes in me will never die. Do you believe this? Do you believe that? Do you believe that somehow one of these days that our Lord's going to call you home, your heart's going to stop ticking, and you're going to be called home? And if you have trusted Jesus Christ as your personal Savior, you know what that is? That's just leaving this life, slipping into the next life. It's like Jesus said, I am the door. And he says, my sheep come through the door. So that he has made it possible for every single one of us to die, listen, physically, but never to die eternally and spiritually. And the truth is, that's who you really are. Your soul and your spirit are who you really are. These bodies, they change with time. They grow old. Hair gets gray, skin wrinkles, and we get weak and all the rest. But you know what? Our soul and our spirit, they don't get old. Our spirit does not get old. It matures. It becomes stronger. Our faith becomes stronger. Who you really are is on the inside of that body. And the scripture says that you and I are going to live forever. Not in these bodies, but in another kind of body, which we're going to talk about in a moment. So when you think about what we celebrate, listen, I do understand that people, and probably many, many years ago or centuries ago, when people celebrated Easter, because it was such a wonderful time to celebrate, and it was in the spring and things were new and so forth, that people went out and bought them something new to wear, for example. And so what happens, and you used to, I can remember growing up, most women bought their new hats at Easter. So you look out on the congregation, it's hats, hat, hat, hat, hats everywhere. Every color hat. Well, we got over the hat business, but we haven't gotten over the shopping business. And am I saying you shouldn't have something new for Easter? No, I would never say that. You know why? The only thing you have to remember is this. You're not out buying something just to buy something and use Easter as an excuse. If something in your heart is alive, you love the Lord Jesus Christ, and you're reminded that your life became brand new when you trusted him. That life changed when you trusted him. And the resurrection of Jesus Christ changed everything. And when he came into your life, listen, he brought your dead spirit and dead soul. He resurrected you to a new life because he gave you his life, his spirit. And so that now you and I are living and our whole life is new. There's nothing wrong with you having something new. But listen, don't use Easter as an excuse to buy something. If you're going to buy something, buy it and wear it to the glory of God. You're celebrating Easter. You're a brand new person. And I had the privilege of speaking to someone this week and sharing with them how to be saved. And the first thing that person said when we had finished the prayer, the person threw their arms wide open and said, I am a new person. I am born again. And I had not said a whole lot about being new. But the Spirit of God witnessed to that person that they had a brand new life. You and I have a new life. We have heaven as our home. We have a life forever, and that is a life that you and I can rest assured because of the resurrection. But there's something else I want you to notice, and that's this. And that is, where every single one of us who is a believer is going to experience a bodily resurrection. And why do I believe that? Simply because that's exactly what he did. Go over to John chapter 6 for a moment and listen to what he said in this two or three verses here. And you see, when he says he's going to raise us from the dead, somebody says, well, of all the millions and billions of people there have been and will be in the world, how do I know that I'm going to get raised? I want to give you a word of assurance that you can go to bed tonight and go to sleep and rest absolutely perfectly clear. Listen to this. Verse 37. All that the Father gives me will come to me. And the one who comes to me I will certainly not cast out. Then he says, for I have come down from heaven, not to do my own will, but the will of him who sent me. This is the will of him who sent me, that of all that he has given me. Now remember this. The reason you're saved is because the Father chose to save you and gave you to Christ. Listen, through faith, gave you to Christ as a trophy, gave you to Christ as a result of his sacrificial death. Listen to this. This is the will of him who sent me, that of all that he has given me, I lose nothing but raise it up on the last day. He's not losing anybody. But this is the will of my Father, that everyone who beholds the Son and believes in him will have eternal life, and I myself will raise him up on the last day. You're going to experience a bodily, physical, bodily resurrection. Now you say, well, what am I going to look like? Well, I can tell you exactly something about that. Do you want to hear what you're going to look like? Say amen.
3: Amen.
0: You're going to look the best you've ever looked. That's what you're going to look. The best you've ever looked. The things that you're concerned about and worried about, you don't have to be concerned about that. Listen to what he says, for example, in turn to Philippians chapter 3. Philippians chapter 3, he makes this so very, very clear. And what a wonderful promise. He says in the 20th verse, for our citizenship, that is our real, listen, our eternal citizenship is in heaven, from which also we eagerly wait for a Savior, the Lord Jesus Christ, who will transform the body of our humble state into conformity with the body of his glory by the exertion of the power that he has even to subject all things to himself. He says, yes, what's going to happen? He's going to transform these bodies of ours to be just like his. Not going to look like him. There's going to be enough, certainly, of a resemblance of all that we are, that we will be recognized. And so we're not going to look like Jesus, but the substance of our body, listen, unmovable as far as time and eternity and space, nothing will limit that, because we're going to be not only spiritual beings, but we'll be spiritual beings with physical bodies likened unto the body of Christ. We have the promise of a resurrection. And if you'll turn over to First Corinthians for a moment, and in the 15th chapter, the Holy Spirit led the Apostle Paul to give great detail about our bodies. Now, we won't go into all of that, and if some of you are hoping for lots and lots of changes, just rest assured. Listen, I'll tell you how good you're going to look, as good as God can make you, and that's pretty good. In fact, that's fantastic. Listen to what he says about these bodies of ours, verse 42 of chapter 15. So also is the resurrection of the dead. That is, when he says it, he's speaking of our physical bodies. He says it, that is our body, is sown or buried, a perishable body, by disease and sickness and so forth. It will be raised an imperishable body, a body that cannot be sick, that cannot be stained, that cannot suffer, that cannot hurt. He says it's sown in dishonor. It is raised in glory. These bodies of ours get old and they don't look so well at times. And so he says it's going to be raised in glory. It is sown in weakness. It is raised in power. It is sown a natural body. It is raised a spiritual body. And so he's just giving us some ideas about this resurrection. And you recall that he says in this 15th chapter, he says, verse 50, I say this, brethren, that flesh and blood cannot inherit the kingdom of God, nor does the perishable inherit the imperishable. Behold, I tell you a mystery. Listen, we will not all sleep. Now, when he speaks of sleep, that does not mean what people say. Well, the Bible talks about sleep. So when you die, they just put you in the ground and they cover you up, and there you sleep until Jesus comes back. Do you think the Apostle Paul would have made this statement? If that were true, would he say, I'm torn in two directions. I want to remain here and preach the gospel to you. And on the other hand, I want to depart and be with the Lord. Do you think he'd have said, I'm anxious to depart and be placed in the ground for ever how many years in a state of unconsciousness? No, because the Bible says, absent from the body, present with the Lord. So the word sleep was Paul's way of trying to describe in the most comforting, reassuring way that when you went to sleep last night, for example, you may have been lying in the bed thinking or talking to the Lord or someone else, and all of a sudden you were unconscious. You don't remember when it happened. It just happened. And then you were totally unconscious. The next thing you knew, it was morning. Guess what Paul is saying? When a believer dies, they become unconscious. And the next thing of which they're conscious, absent from the body, present with the Lord. How long does that take? Well, he says our bodies are going to be changed in the twinkling of an eye. You know what a twinkle of an eye is? It's not batting your eye. That's not a twinkle. Here's a twinkle. You love somebody very much. You walk into a room, and all of a sudden your eye catches their eye. It is a split second when you recognize and see and feel something in your heart. He says in the moment, in the twinkling of an eye, something is going to happen. So it's not a matter of soul sleep. He's speaking of the body being placed there. He says, in a moment, in the twinkling of an eye, at the last trumpet, the trumpet will sound, the dead will be raised imperishable, and we shall be changed. And so I want you to turn, if you will, to 1 Thessalonians chapter 4, another brief description, because he says it in a different way here. He says, he does not want us to be ignorant. He did not want his readers to be ignorant, and so here's what he says. Verse 13, we do not want you to be uninformed, brethren, about those who are asleep, so that you'll not grieve as do the rest who have no hope. Because they'd written him a letter and asked him, what about our loved ones, our mothers and fathers and our children and our babies who've already passed on before? What's going to be happening to them? Where are they? What's going on when Jesus Christ comes? And so he says, I want you to understand this. If we believe that Jesus died and rose again, and we do, even so God will bring with him those who have fallen asleep in Jesus. Now watch this. This verse and this phrase alone cancels out forever the idea of soul sleep. How's he going to bring with him those who've already passed on if they're in the grave? So he can't. So what he's talking about is we plant the body in the grave. God, listen, no believer has ever been buried. We place the body in the grave because absent from the body, present with the Lord. He says when he comes again, all of those who've passed on before, all of our loved ones who have been saved, he says he's bringing them with him. And he says in a moment, he said, look, he says, listen to this. He says, for this we say to you by the word of the Lord, that we who are alive and remain under the coming of the Lord will not precede those who are asleep, have fallen asleep. For the Lord himself will descend from heaven with a shout, with the voice of the archangel, the trumpet of God, and the dead in Christ will rise first. What is he speaking of? Remember, he's bringing them with him. So they're not in the grave. They're not in the grave, they're with him. He's bringing them with him. And what is it that's coming out of the grave? The body. So he says, will not precede those who have fallen asleep. That is, the resurrection of our bodies or the changing that takes place in our body will not precede or be first. What's going to be first is our loved ones who passed on before us, their bodies are going to slip out of the grave instantaneously, quicker than you can bat an eye, transformed to the likeness of the body of Christ, caught up together, he said, with him in the clouds, to meet the spirit, the souls of these bodies. And then we who remain, he says, and then we who remain alive will be caught up together with them in the clouds to meet the Lord in the air, so we shall always be with the Lord. Wherefore, comfort one another with these words. We're going to have a bodily resurrection. He who took the dust of the earth and created man is the same God who can take the dust of the earth and put it back together in the most gorgeous, beautiful way. That's who he is. That's the God. That's the Father we serve. So we have a wonderful promise that we too are going to have a bodily resurrection. How do we know that? There's only one way we can rest in that. Jesus rose from the grave. But there's another reason we celebrate and enjoy doing, and that is because heaven is going to be our eternal home. Remember what he said? I'm going away to prepare a place for you. And if I go to prepare a place for you, I'll come again and receive you to myself, that where I am, there you may be also. Every once in a while, I'll hear somebody say, well, I guess I'm just going to hell when I die. No man or woman in his right mind is going to say casually and carelessly, well, so what? I guess I'll just go to hell when I die. My friend, let me say two things. Number one, you have no earthly idea what you're saying. Hello. Secondly, you have no earthly idea or heavenly idea or hellish idea what hell is going to be like. You will not, you should not, you must not, listen, joke and be careless about where you're going to spend eternity, because you're going to spend eternity somewhere. There is no escape. It is appointed unto man once to die, and after this the judgment. Not disintegration. There's not a single verse in the Bible that says you're going to become nothing once you've been born. And let me say quickly, are you listening? You would be better not to have been born than to have been born and die without Christ. I want to say it again. It would be better that you had never been born than to be born and to die without Jesus Christ as your personal Savior. He's prepared for us. Heaven is our home. What is it going to be like? Well, you can look in lots of verses of Scripture. But let's turn to Revelation chapter 22. We can only just touch a part of this. Last chapter of the Revelation, where John saw the greatest and most comprehensive glimpse of what heaven was going to be like. And even he could only describe it in the terms and the language of the things that he knew in his day. And when I think about the fact of how far we've come the last 100 years, let's say 100 years ago, who would ever have believed that you could sit down in front of a screen and the whole world be there through something we call the Internet? Who would ever have believed or conceived of that? Maybe somebody out there did, who's so far ahead of all the rest of us. Can you imagine what heaven is going to be like when God is absolutely infinite and has the power to create all things, has the knowledge about all things, and is all wise and has no limitation on what he can do? And we think about what's heaven going to be like. Well, we can say this about it. Look, if you will, in the 22nd chapter and what he says. Beginning in verse 3, there will no longer be any curse, and the throne of God and of the Lamb will be in it. And then here's what he says. Listen, this is what we're going to be doing. He says his bondservants will serve him. Every single child of God who goes to heaven, and every child of God is going to heaven, what are we going to be doing? And you know the old Bibles that our parents had many, many years ago, about so thick you could hardly even pick up one of them. And usually they had angels in them and pictures. And the angels had wings floating around and so forth. You know, that's not what angels are like. And oftentimes you would see little babies with wings on them. And the whole idea that when we die, we're going to have wings and be angels. You know what? We have something angels never had and never will have. We have the awesome experience of having been lost, condemned by our sins, out of fellowship, separated from God, hell-bound. And then we had the awesome privilege of being forgiven of our sins, saved by the grace of God, having our names written in the Lamb's Book of Life, and having the Lord Jesus Christ become our personal Savior, Lord and Master. I wouldn't swap places with the angels for anything in the world. Now, somebody may say, well, you couldn't. I understand that. I do understand that. But if I could, I would not. You and I have the privilege of experiencing what it means to be transformed by the grace of Almighty God. And here's what he says. He says we're going to be serving him. Notice what he says in verse 4. We're going to see his face, which means we're going to recognize him. His name will be on our foreheads. Then he says in verse 5, and there will no longer be any night, and they will not have need of the light of a lamp, nor the light of the sun, because the Lord God will illumine them, and they will reign forever and ever. Now, what does he mean by reigning forever and ever? All of us are going to be given some responsibility in heaven. We don't know what that is. When he says reign, the truth is that if God has hundreds and thousands of other worlds out there, he may put you in charge. One thing for certain, we're going to serve him in the perfect humility of heaven. And we're going to spend all of eternity doing what? Serving and praising the living God. That doesn't mean we're just going to be sitting around doing nothing. We're going to be active. And you recall, he talks about when it comes to the whole issue of rewards, our rewards will be based on how we've lived in this life. And our privilege and what God does with us in heaven is going to be based on what we do in this life. So somebody says, well, I don't care, just so I get in with the skin of my teeth. And more than likely, that's your attitude. You probably never trusted Jesus Christ as your Savior, because that's serious business. He died in order that you might be forgiven of your sins and cleansed, and as he says, making us whole and acceptable, without blemish and without spot. Because he says in here in the Revelation, for example, back to that 22nd chapter, and if you will look.

And that is that we are going to know our loved ones when we get to heaven. Somebody says, well, now how are we going to know all these people? I can't answer that question. I just know that heaven wouldn't be heaven with millions and millions of faceless, unknown people. We're going to know. Who all are we going to know? Nobody can answer that. You remember when Peter, James, and John were with Jesus up on the Mount of Transfiguration? They saw Jesus talking to Elijah and Moses. Jesus knew them. They knew him. They knew each other. You don't have to be a Moses or an Elijah. We're going to know each other in heaven because, you see, back to that 1 Thessalonians chapter 4, and you see there's always a verse or a phrase that will just keep reminding us of what the truth is. He says, and then we who are alive and remain will be caught up together with them. That is, the loved ones who've already gone on, Jesus is bringing them with him. We're going to be caught up. Listen, our bodies transform, their bodies transform, bodies and souls are going to meet, and spirits meet in the air. Then we're coming. We're going to be caught up together with them in the clouds to meet the Lord in the air, and so shall we always be with the Lord. Therefore, comfort one another with these words. Wouldn't be much of a comfort if I thought heaven was going to be this sea of faceless beings that I don't recognize anybody. He says, listen, we're going to see the face of Jesus. Once we see his face, everybody else will be like something that is so far beneath and beyond. And yet, you know what? He says our bodies are going to be like his. You're going to have a resurrected body that's perfectly created to fit you to live in a perfect creation which is in heaven. Adam lost it all for us in the garden when he sinned. Jesus won it all back at the cross and shouted it to the world in the crucifixion. We are going to know each other in heaven. And he says in 1 Corinthians chapter 13, we will know even as we are known. And so naturally, when we come to the end of life and we're thinking about, and I think about my mom, and she would say to me even years and years and years and years later in life, and right before she passed away, sometime a few months probably before she passed away, she was still talking about meeting my father. It's like she lived for that. And somehow she would ask me, now she'd say, now Charles, are you sure we're going to know each other? Mom, absolutely certain. I'd take the Bible out and say, let's just go through here and see. And I can still see that big smile on her face. I watched her die a day at a time for about 3 months. And when it came to the end, I knew what my mother was thinking about. She was going to see Jesus, she knew that. But my father, second. And somehow there was this awesome sense of comfort and assurance. You think about you mothers who've lost a child, a baby. You think you're going to heaven and not see that baby. You think you're going to heaven and not recognize. Listen, when we get to heaven, we're going to probably all be surprised who's there and who's not there. That's probably going to be true. But you know what? You think about all the people whose life, your life, is affected and impacted. The person you led to Christ years ago, and now they've passed on. And I think about this week as I sat by the bedside of a very, very special and dear friend of mine who could pass away any moment. And the family had called me when I was in California and said, when are you going to be home? So they expected that to happen most any time. And it could happen any moment. So I went to see him. He's been a blessing to me for 31 years. And helped me a great deal. I sat there listening to him talk, smile on his face, thinking about, as I listened to him, I was thinking about how many times he'd helped me. He came to my house when I needed him to help me physically. I thought about all the times I'd heard him talk about people he'd witnessed to on his lunch hour instead of working through the lunch hour or going somewhere to eat. And as he began to reminisce a few things, I saw this awesome sense of joy and peace and assurance. What is this man doing? He is anticipating. Now listen to this. He's anticipating taking that awesome step from this life to the next one. You know why he's anticipating it? Because most all of his life, he's lived with Jesus Christ on the inside. He's shared that wonderful message in that wonderful, glorious name. He's seen hundreds and thousands of people come to know Christ as their Savior. You don't think

0: He's looking forward to seeing them. Who knows? When you and I get to heaven, we talk about the pearly gates and all those things. No, that may be true. It may not be true. That's not the issue. The issue is this. Are we going to know each other? Yes. I know in my own heart, this is what I would think. When I get to heaven, I will probably look for a woman whose name is Mrs. Wilson, who is preaching. The Sunday morning, as a 12-year-old boy, I knelt at the altar and gave my life to Jesus. I would look for her and say, I just want to thank you for making it clear enough that I got saved early in life, didn't have to waste my life. And I'll bet some of you have some folks you want to look for. You may not even have to look for them. They may be standing there waiting for you. Who knows? Only God knows how wondrously glorious it's going to be. The issue is this. Not all the details, but are you ready? I just mentioned one other reason we celebrated. And that's because the resurrection of Jesus Christ has given us a very definite purpose to be alive. If someone should ask you, why are you living? Well, just living. Where are you headed? Well, I'm not sure if I'm headed anywhere. What are your goals? Well, I'm not certain about that. What are you going to do with your life? Do this and that. When Jesus Christ saved you, listen, He had a plan for your life. That plan may have included family and different kinds of work or jobs, whatever it might be. But this much I know. He saved you for the purpose of reflecting His life in your work, in your ways, in your words, and in your walk. That's why He says you and I are the body of Christ. Now He's looking through our eyes and hearing through our ears, speaking through our voices and walking through our feet and helping through our hands. He created you for Himself. He saved you for Himself. He predestined you to be a child of God. And He desires that you and I walk holy before Him, righteously before Him, reflecting Him as a good ambassador, as a good representative of Him, pointing other people to Him. For all of us who know Him as our Savior, He's given us the most awesome, glorious message, unmatched by anything the world has ever known. And that message is so simple. God, our unconditionally loving Heavenly Father, sent His only begotten Son, Jesus, into this wicked, vile, sinful world to die on a cruel Roman cross, to pay the sin debt of all mankind in order to reconcile us unto Himself and make us His children. And those who receive Him by faith as personal Savior, their eternal destiny is changed in a split second. Once lost, the next moment saved. Once heading downhill, now looking upward. Once headed for hell, now has a home in heaven. Everything transformed. Everything changed. If you have never trusted Jesus as your Savior, you wonder what all this resurrection is about. Let me tell you. It's about assurance, confidence, boldness, about where we are in life, where we're headed, and where we're going to end up one of these days in the very presence of the living God. Now think about this. If God can be so good to you and me in this life, amidst our failures and our trials, our difficulties, our heartaches, our sins, and all that we have to put up with in life, can you imagine how good He's going to be to you when all that's over and now it is absolutely perfect. You remember what I said in the beginning of this message? You may not be a Christian. You may not be saved. But when this message is over, you remember what I said? You're going to wish you had what we have. And my friend, I know you wish for every bit of that. And you can have it by simply praying this prayer. Lord Jesus, I've sinned against You, rebelled against You, tried to have it my way. And Lord, I've messed it up bad. I don't have any of the things He's talked about, but I want them. I want You, seated at the Father's right hand, to be my helper, my Savior, and my guide. I want to know that I'm going to live forever. I want heaven as my home. I want to know that I'm going to have a physical bodily resurrection. I want to know that you love me unconditionally. I want to know that you have a purpose for my life. I want to know all the things he's talked about. And so therefore, I surrender my life to you, Jesus, in the confession of my sins, believing that when you died at Calvary, you paid it all. I accept it as true. I give you my life. My friend, the moment you do that, everything about your life is going to change. And you're going to be able to celebrate Easter, not as a simple season, but as the moment in time when hopeless, helpless, sinful man grasp assurance that lasts for all eternity. And Father, how grateful we are that you've loved us like that. You've loved us enough to send your Son and to give us and to reveal to us in your word every single thing we need in order to live with confidence and assurance, with contentment and joy, even in the midst of our circumstances that are trying and difficult and painful. You've given us that overshadowing joy, that underlying sense of confidence that you'll see us through it no matter what. We bless your name. We praise you. We worship you, adore you, and honor you. And say once again today, thank you for sending the Lord Jesus. And thank you for raising him from the dead. And thank you for giving us his life is our life. In his name, amen.
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0: When the storms of life blow across your path, where do you turn? Do you find yourself easily blown off course? Do you find yourself fragmented in your thinking? Does doubt and fear begin to plague you? And do you begin to question the fact that God really does care? You know what he said, I'll never leave you nor forsake you. Yet when those times hit us, sometimes we are prone to think, well, God, if you really cared, if you really loved me, you wouldn't let this happen. When oftentimes God has a very specific purpose for allowing these things that come into our life to be there. And sometimes a person becomes very discouraged and they say, well, you know what? It's not all it's cracked up to be. God doesn't do what he says he's going to do, and things aren't what I thought they were going to be like. And so they can begin to grow cold and distant in their relationship. And what we don't realize sometimes is this. When you trust that Jesus Christ is your personal Savior, he intended to build a relationship with you, a relationship that would be strong and firm. It would be spiritual. It's a relationship, not only spiritual, but it's a relationship that would be personal, intimate, and permanent. Because he knows that you and I are going to walk through those difficult times. He knows we're going to have storms in life that we can't do anything about. Storms that we didn't instigate, storms we didn't stir up, but they're there. And we have to deal with them. We have to respond to them. And so he wants to build a relationship with us in which you and I would feel cared for, loved. We would feel his sense of genuine personal interest in whatever we're having to face in life. And sometimes those storms can be rather difficult and painful and hurtful and disappointing and discouraging and disillusioning. And yet he's always there. He's always the same. And sometimes we have a little flaw in our faith and we think, well, he's not there. He doesn't care. If he did, and we give all these reasons. So what I want you to do is I want you to listen carefully to this message, because herein lies the foundation of our faith. And if you can simply grasp this truth, it's a simple truth, but a profound truth. It's an awesome truth. If you can grasp this, it doesn't make any difference what you face. It doesn't make any difference how dark the storm, how painful you may hurt. If you can grasp this truth, you'll know where to turn, what to do, and God will see you through it no matter what. So I want you to turn, if you will, to Hebrews chapter 13. 13th chapter of Hebrews. Give you a moment to find that. And the first few verses are just reminders The writer of Hebrews reminds us of responsibilities that you and I have. And then he comes to that one verse, that basic foundational truth. And what I want to talk about in this message is simply this. And that is, I want to talk about an unwavering faith. That is the foundation of an unwavering faith, because all of us want that kind of faith. We don't want wavering faith. It's off and on, in and out, up and down. We want a faith that's steady, steadfast, that keeps us steady, that keeps us anchored, and keeps us heading in the right direction. So beginning in verse 1, here's what he says. He says, let love of the brethren continue. Do not neglect to show hospitality to strangers, for by this some have entertained angels without knowing it. Remember the prisoners as though in prison with them, and those who are ill-treated, since you yourselves are in the body. Marriage is to be held in honor among all, and the marriage bed is to be undefiled. But fornicators and adulterers God will judge. Make sure that your character is free from the love of money, being content with what you have, for he himself has said, I will never desert you, nor will I ever forsake you. So that we confidently say, the Lord is my helper, I will not be afraid. What will man do to me? Remember those who led you, who spoke the word of God to you, and considering the result of their conduct, imitate their faith. Then he says, Jesus Christ is the same yesterday, today, and forever. Look at that. Jesus Christ is the same yesterday, today, and forever. That means he is immutable. That is, he doesn't change. Jesus Christ is the same yesterday, today, and forever. He is a changeless Christ. Now, the truth is this. That one simple statement is the foundation of everything you and I believe. If you believe that something he said is now changed, the way he operated, he doesn't operate that way anymore, and that the things that he acted out in his life is not the way he acts anymore. That is, he's not the same person. He doesn't say the same thing. He doesn't carry on the same kind of work. Then let me ask a question. What certainty, what assurance do you have about life? Because if he is not the same yesterday, today, and forever, we're all in big eternal trouble. But the truth is, he is. He is the same. And not only does he say that here, but go back to the first chapter of Hebrews for a moment and look, if you will, beginning in this 10th verse. The third verse says, speaking of Jesus, that he's the radiance of his glory, the exact representation of his nature, that is the Father's nature, upholds all things by the word of his power. And when he had made purification of sins, and when he died for our sins, he sat down at the right hand of the majesty on high. And so then we come down to verse 10. Listen. And he says, you, Lord, in the beginning laid the foundation of the earth, and the heavens are the works of your hands. They will perish, but you will remain. And they all will become old like garments, and like a mantle you will roll them up. Like a garment they will also be changed. But you're the same, and your years will not come to an end. In fact, if you turn all the way back to Malachi, the last book in the Old Testament, and look at this third chapter, he makes a very simple statement here about many things, but he says, for I, the Lord, do not change. Now, a lot of people have difficulty with that because they look at their circumstances and they think, well, certainly if God is God and if he will do what he says he will do, then I shouldn't be in the mess that I'm in. This storm would not have come into my life. That's not always true. And so I want us to think about this simple truth, because when you and I go through difficult and hardship and troubles and trials in life, we need somewhere to go. We need someone to turn to. But it can't just be anyone. And it can't be something that's changing all the time, because there's no security in that. So when we talk about the fact that something is changeless, that Jesus is changeless, what does that mean? It means simply this. And you think about it in the light of who he is and the light of what we think about when we think in terms of being changed. It simply means this, that Jesus Christ is unchanged in his very being, who he is. He's unchanged in his attributes, that is, those things that are characteristic of him, that he's omniscient and omnipresent, and he's a God of mercy and love and so forth. He's also unchanged in his purposes, and he's unchanged in his promises. And yet, he acts with feeling, And those feelings change with changing circumstances. That is, sometimes he's compassionate. And he was loving and compassionate, for example, to the woman who was caught in the very act of adultery. On the other hand, he was vehemently against the Pharisees and Sadducees because they were misleading people. So he is the same, but he has feelings. And those feelings, he acts out those feelings according to the circumstance. And as the circumstances change, those feelings and those actions change. Principles are the same. He never changes. For example, we think in terms of one of those attributes is he's a God of love. And he said that he so loved the world that he gave his only begotten son, that whosoever believes in him will not perish but have everlasting life. Does he still love? Yes, he does. Will he always love? Yes, he will. He says, for example, in Romans 8:29, that he's purposed. One of his purposes is to conform every single one of us to the likeness of his son, Jesus Christ. Well, does that change? No, that hasn't changed, and it never will change. And so when you look at his purposes and plans and you look at the promises he made, for example, in this very passage, he said, through the writer of Hebrews, I'll never leave you nor forsake you. I won't desert you under any circumstance. It is this which is the foundation of everything you and I believe. If he changes at any point, you and I become uncertain. As somebody says, well, what about those passages in the scripture where it seems that God changed? Well, he didn't change his mind. For example, when he said to Moses, I'm going to destroy this crowd because of their idolatry. And Moses interceded before the Lord and pleaded with God. And God heard him, and God did not, listen, he did not destroy them. It wasn't that God changed his mind. He knew exactly what Moses was going to do. I think, for example, he gave King Hezekiah 15 years longer. And the scripture says that when he was told by Isaiah he was going to die, he began to cry out to God. And the Bible says he wept bitterly about his life. And the Lord extended him 15 years. He knew what he was going to do. He knew exactly what was going to happen. And so what happens is God has feelings. And he acts, listen, according, and when the circumstances change, his actions change. But his principles that guide him do not change. That's who he really is. I think about when he told Jonah to go to Nineveh, and he said, I want you to proclaim to them in 40 days, I'm going to wipe this whole place out. So he goes, he preaches, they repent, sackcloth and ashes. I mean, they had an awesome revival in Nineveh. Well, God didn't destroy it. Well, it made Jonah mad. And what Jonah didn't realize is this. Though it does not say in the scripture explicitly, and if you do repent, here's what I will do, that is certainly implicit there, because why would he send him to warn them and to get them ready if he did not intend for them to change? So God, in his being, does not change. In his works, he does not change. In his words, they have not changed. So I want us to think about this in light of who we are. And think about the storms and the difficulties and the hardships and the pain and troubles and trials we all face in life. Where do you turn? Are you thrown off course? Where do you turn? And then I think about people who do not know the Lord. Where do they turn? What kind of assurance do they have? So let's think about three or four aspects of this. And let's think about, first of all, about the very being of Jesus. That is, who is he? Because, listen, what he was, who he is. Who he is, what he will be. And let's think about it for a moment. The scripture says that he was the virgin-born Son of God. Is that who he still is? Yes, he is. He has not changed in his being whatsoever. Scripture speaks of the fact that he is and was the only Savior. He said, I am the way, the truth, and the life. No man comes to the Father but by me. He was the only Savior. He is still the only Savior. He will always be the only Savior. He has not changed in his being. The scripture says that he was called Lord, and he was Lord. Is he still the Lord? He is still the Lord, the sovereign ruler of this universe. He has not changed in his position there. He was called the King. Is he still the King? He is our King. We have no King other than that of the Lord Jesus Christ. The Bible says that his love, because of who he was, his very being, his love encompassed everyone. For God so loved the world, not some people, but the entire world. Has he decided today that he only loves a portion of the world? No, he has not. He still loves the entire world. He has not changed in his being, that is, in his love for all mankind. The scripture says, for example, that he not only was the way, the truth, and the life, he still is the only way to God the Father. He is still, there is all truth is wrapped up in the person of Jesus Christ, and all life is found in him. He is the creator of the universe. That's what he says in Colossians chapter 1. Not only is he the creator, but he's the sustainer of life. He sustained those in the past. He's still sustaining us today. And so when you look at who he is in his being, not only that, but he was absolutely sinless. Isn't it interesting that people who will not trust the Lord Jesus Christ, and they'll say, well, you know, I don't believe all this stuff about Jesus, and I look at scriptures in the Bible, and somehow, but isn't it interesting that nobody will point out his sin? They say, I just don't believe in Jesus. Well, did he tell a lie? Well, I'm not saying he's a liar. I just don't believe in him. Well, he said he was the only way, the only truth, and the only life. He said, I'm the way to the Father. He says, except a man be born again, he cannot see the kingdom of God. In other words, all these things Jesus said, yet people who will not accept him as their Savior say, well, no, I don't believe in him. Well, what did he do wrong? What sin did he commit? Isn't it interesting that nobody, even in his day, accused him of violating a scriptural principle? Now, the Pharisees and Sadducees get on his case about his disciples eating, but they never said to him, you broke this commandment. You committed this sin. You know why? Because he's perfect. Because he's absolutely holy, absolutely perfect in his being, and even those today who are his enemies cannot and do not really talk about in his sin on his part. Well, what is he like as a person? What was he like? He was very forgiving. He forgave those who chastised him, those who wronged him, those who crucified him, he forgave. Is he still forgiving people today? Yes, he is. Has he changed about his forgiveness? No, he has not. He was a very sensitive person. You remember the lady who walked up behind him, slipped up and touched the hem of his garment. And the scripture says that he felt strength and spiritual divine energy flow from him into somebody. And so he said, who touched me? Is he still that sensitive today? Yes, he is. Thank God he is. And all of us who come to him and seek his face and ask for direction for our life and sometimes need encouragement, what happens? We get it because he's still the sensitive Lord that he said he was. The truth is, he couldn't change. Now think about this. If he is absolutely perfect, absolutely sinless, absolutely perfect in every single area of his life, which he was and is, if he changed, what would happen? Well, let me ask you this. What could Jesus do to get any better than he was? Nothing. What could he be to become any more perfect, any more holy than he was? Nothing. Any change that would take place in him would make him less than who he is and make him less than God. And therefore, he's not going to change. Jesus Christ the same yesterday, today, and forever. He is, for example, and somebody says, well, what about time and space and all these things? Well, he certainly rules time. He's above all criticism and deserves all of his praise that he gets. And so there's nothing wrong at that point. The truth is, Jesus Christ was, is, and forever will be the same. There's nothing about his being that will ever change. And you say, well, what does that have to do with me? Simply this. What friend can you say that about? Sometimes we have friends that we think are very, very loyal and devoted to us, and we finally discover they backbite us, or they gossip about us, or they have wronged us in some fashion, or they're not the loyal friend we thought they were. And so, when you think about never changing, and somebody say, well, he will always, she will always, the only person you can say that about is Jesus Christ. Because only he will always, because he never changes. Whatever he was and whoever he was, he still is today. That is part of the anchor of our faith. And that's why you and I can go to him. That's why we can place our trust in him in difficult times and never have to wonder what he's going to do, because all we have to do is look back and see who was he in the past. That's who he was. Then I think, for example, not only that's who he was, but what did he do? Somebody says, well, how does God operate today? How does Jesus function today? If you want to know how he functions today, look in the past. So let's think about some things, for example, that he did, and think about how he operated in those days, and think about, for example, what changed and what did not change. For example, we think about his works, how he operated among his disciples, among the people, among children. That is, if you want to understand how he desires to operate in your life, what he wants to be in your life, listen, he wants to be in your life everything he was in the past, because he hasn't changed. He's not going to be to you something he can't be. And the same thing about his works, for example. The Bible says that he saved sinners in the past. Is he still in the business of saving sinners? Yes. Is he still in the business of reaching out to people who are down and out and people who are wealthy? Every strata of society, does he still save? Does he still forgive? Does he still redeem? Does he still take away guilt from people's lives? Yes, he does. Why? Because he's the same. He hasn't changed. And the wonderful thing about knowing him as our personal Savior is we don't have to come to some strange and wonder what's going to happen in our life. We know the person we're going to. We know the person we placed our trust in. We know what to expect because he hasn't changed in what he was doing. I think, for example, about how he operates and how he operates in people whose bodies are diseased. Is he still healing? Yes, he is. In the past, did he heal? Yes, he did. Watch this. In the past, did he heal everybody? No, he did not. Today, does he heal everyone? No, he does not. And I think about this sign one of my doctor friends has on his office wall. It says, God does the healing, the doctor gets the money. And that is absolutely for sure. In fact, they get it all if you're not careful. God is still in the business of healing. And when a physician is wise enough to know that he can't heal you and that only God can heal you, then you're probably going to the right person. He was in the healing business then. He's still healing people today. Sometimes people are healed instantly, miraculously, and the doctors shake their head. They can't figure it out. The reason they can't figure it out is because another one of God's miracles. Is he still in the miracle business? He absolutely is. Miracles did not cease in the end of the New Testament. God is still performing miracles in people's lives in different ways. For example, when I think about what he does, did he comfort people in the past? Yes, he did. Mary and Martha, their brother Lazarus died. And what is Jesus doing? He's just assuring her that he himself is the resurrection. And even though he's dead, he's going to live. And that he's going to raise him up. Is Jesus still in the comforting business? Yes, he is. How many times have I and many other pastors, every pastor, has stood preaching the gospel at a funeral, a commemoration service, and what happens? People may begin the service with a deep sense of sorrow and brokenness and heartache, and somehow as the gospel is taught and is spoken, there comes this sense of contentment and peace on their face. You can see it standing right in front of them. What's happening? God is doing his work. The Lord Jesus Christ is doing what? What he's always done. That is, he's always been willing to do what? He's been willing to comfort those who are bereaved, who are going through difficulty and hardship and pain in their life, and they don't have any other place to go. What happens when they come to him? Something happens in their life. There's a change that takes place. You know what? The change takes place in us. He hasn't changed. Somebody's going through sorrow, difficulty, hardship, pain, all of these things. What's happening? We change. He doesn't change. He's just doing what he's always done. He's just doing what he said he would do. For example, he not only comforts, but he does what? He convicts of sin. He convicted, for example, Peter was telling him what he wasn't going to allow him to do. He says, Peter, you're acting just like the devil. Get behind me. Let me ask you a question. Does he still convict people of sin? Don't sit there like he does. Come on. Amen? Every single one of us get convicted of sin by the Lord Jesus Christ through the Holy Spirit who lives within us. He's still in the process of convicting us of sin. He hasn't changed. Listen, does that mean he doesn't love us? No. He loves us, and because he loves us, it's because he loves us that he convicts us of sin. He doesn't want us heading out in the wrong direction, doing the wrong thing, wasting our life. Hasn't changed about convicting us of sin. Does he call people to serve? Well, what did he do in the past? If you want to know what he's doing today, look in the past. You want to know what's going on in the past? Look in the scripture. And what happens? He called Peter, James, and John, and Andrew, and those disciples. Is he still calling people today? Yes, he does. No church in their right mind wants any man standing up before them week after week whom they feel is not called of God. You want men and women to serve who are called of God. And so he's calling people today to teach the Sunday school, to sing in the choir, to usher, to park people's cars on the parking lot to preach the gospel, sing the gospel. And those people, for example, who go to people's homes and who are very, very ill, can't help themselves, stay with those people, help them, pray for them. There are 1,000 ways God's people can serve. What is he doing? He's still calling. Some people are rebelling. Some people are telling God they're too busy. They're telling him about their schedule, telling him all about these things. The truth is, he's still in the business of calling us to serve him. He is the living Christ. He has not changed. either in his being, nor has he changed in his works. He's still doing the same thing. The only difference is it's a different atmosphere, a different environment, a different time in history, but he hasn't changed. His purposes have always been the same. And one of his purposes is to redeem mankind. And one of his ways of doing that is through the body of Christ, giving testimony, sharing the gospel, sending missionaries, giving food, doing good things for people who would not listen but now begin to listen because the Spirit of God's working in them because of what we do in their behalf. He's calling people to follow him and to serve him. Likewise, when you think about sometimes we get a little weary, a little worn, what happens? What does he do? He strengthens us. What did he do in the past? He said, come unto me, all you that labor and are heavy laden, and I'll give you rest, and I'll give you energy. He said, the Spirit of God will come upon you, and you'll receive power after that the Holy Ghost has come upon you. Is he still doing that? Yes, he does. Does he still anoint us to do his work? Yes, he does. Does he still energize us and strengthen us to do what he's called us to do? Yes, he does. Can we still become the persons he wants us to be? Yes, we can. Do the work he's called us to do? Yes, we can. Why? Because he's still doing what he was doing in the past, because he doesn't change. His being doesn't change, and his works do not change. Environment changes? Yes. Time changes? Yes. Does he change? No. We change? Yes. Everything about us changes. Does he change? No. He just calls us in different times of history, in different situations and circumstances. I think about, for example, when it comes to helping us, when we get needy, the needs we have. And I think about here 5,000 people out there on the hillside been listening to him, and all of a sudden they were all hungry. What did he do? He didn't say, well, go home. That's what the disciples said. Well, y'all go home, do the best you can. He said, no. Find out what they have. Tell them to sit down. Let's see what happens. 5 loaves and 2 fishes, fed them all, 12 baskets full left over. Is he still in the business of performing miracles? Yes, he is. Is he still in the business of meeting needs? Yes, he is. Has he changed about that? No, he hasn't. And if a person is in need and their need isn't being met, it is not his fault, because he's in the business of meeting needs. He desires to meet our needs, no matter what that need is. If it is a genuine need, he is committed to meeting the needs of his children. That's what he's about. I think about what he said to his disciples about the Father, and what he prayed in that 17th chapter of John when he was talking about, as he talked to the Father about them, what was he doing? He was interceding in their behalf and telling the Father to keep them and to protect them, and reminding the Father of how his relationship with those disciples had developed. Is he still in the process of interceding for you and me? Yes, he does. He comes, listen, Jesus sits between us and the Father, lifting our petitions as the Holy Spirit lifts them to him. And what happens? He's answering our prayers. If you think Jesus has changed about intercession, then don't ever pray anymore, because it'd be a total waste of time. You believe that he intercedes. You believe that he listens. You believe that he cares. Why? Because he cared in the past, listened in the past, interceded in the past. He hasn't changed. Jesus Christ the same yesterday in his being, yesterday in his works, today in his being, today in his works. They have not changed. I think about how oftentimes we get discouraged in life. Situations and circumstances come along in people's lives. What happens? What do you do when you get discouraged? You say, well, I call my friends. Wrong. You should call your friend. That is the Lord Jesus Christ, first of all. Because you see, he desires to encourage you. You read the 14, 15, 16 chapters of John, and they're all about encouragement. Jesus is encouraging his disciples because they know something's going on. They don't quite understand it all. It's a little bit confusing when he says, you know, I am the Messiah, but I'm going to be killed. And so what was he doing? He was encouraging them. He said, I'm not going to leave you as orphans. I'm going to send somebody just like me. He'll be in you, with you, and upon you. He was an encourager. He says, let not your heart be troubled. What is he doing today? He encourages us. There is no encourager like the Lord Jesus Christ. There's none to match him. And so he hasn't changed. And if you think about how important that is, suppose we believe that he was in a state of change. You get on your knees and pray, and you think, well, maybe he's answering prayer today, but maybe he's not answering prayer today. Maybe he loves me today, maybe he doesn't. And you see, people who are not grounded biblically, they're not grounded in the Word of God, they're not grounded theologically, and that's not a big word, that's just talking about the study of God. In other words, if you're not grounded in your faith, that is, if you don't understand why you believe what you believe, then you don't understand why you do what you do. If you pray because he told us to pray and showed us how to pray and promised that he would answer our prayer, well, is he still answering prayer? Well, I hope so. No, he hasn't changed. If he was answering prayer in the past, he's answering prayer today. You have this need. Well, is he meeting needs? Well, I'm not sure. I don't know. Was he meeting needs in the past? Yes, he's meeting needs today. What I want you to see is this. Your whole basis of faith rests upon this simple truth, that he's unchangeable. He hasn't changed, either in his being, his personhood, either in his works or his words. None of that's changed. We change. We want to make him change. He doesn't change. And that is the key to our security. You don't have any security. You don't have any assurance whatsoever about anything in life. Listen, if Jesus Christ is in the business of changing his person in his personhood or his works or his words, then what do you have? Look at the lost person. What do they have? A lost person that is a person without Christ, what do they have? I can tell you what they have. They don't have anything. Who do they go to? Maybe they'll be there, maybe they won't. What can they give? Maybe they have something, maybe they don't. You mark it down. They have absolutely nothing. Well, somebody says, well, you don't know about my material wealth. That's going to be ashes. It's going to be ashes. And besides that, you don't even own it. Your name may be on the deed, but you don't own it. What does he say? Cattle on 1,000 hills, God says, they're mine. Silver and gold's all mine. And so if you think you're going to hoard something that's yours when it's not even yours, it's not even yours. It never has been yours. He said, my name's on the deed. You know what? There's someone who has the ultimate deed. Houses and lands are his. Everything belongs to him. Unchanging in his works and unchanging in his words. Listen to what he said. Except a man be born again, he cannot see the kingdom of God, nor can he enter the kingdom of heaven. Did he say that? Yes, he did. Was it true then? Yes, it was. Is it true today? Yes, it is. It doesn't make any difference what you think. It doesn't make any difference what you believe or do not believe. Jesus, who is the unchanging Son of the living God, he and the Father are one, who is deity, he said, except you're born again, you'll never get to heaven. That's what he said. And so if he said it, somebody says, he said it, I believe it, that settles it. No, he said it. That settles it. Whether you believe it or not is not even the issue. The issue is his words are very true. He said, for example, he said, I am the way, the truth, and the life. No man comes to the Father but by me. That's what he said. Did he say it then? Yes. Is he saying it today? Yes. Has God changed the means of salvation? You would think, according to some people, he has. He says, not by works of righteousness which we've done, but according to his mercy he saved us. Except a man be born again. Believe on the Lord Jesus Christ and thou shalt be saved. Not work your way into salvation. And there are people today who preach, who proclaim, who say, well, if you're good enough, then you're going to get to heaven. You know what they're implying? What they're implying is that Jesus changed his mind. Because back yonder he said, except a man be born again, except you place your faith and trust in him and his work at Calvary, you can't be saved. Now, if somebody's out preaching that you can be saved by being good, being your good works, and you're going to be saved, what they're implying is Jesus changed his mind. Now think about this. If back yonder somewhere, when he lived, you only could be saved by being born again, and now today, 2,000 years later, you can be saved by being good works, then how are you going to get saved in the future? You can't answer that question. Listen carefully. All you do is create confusion to yourself and to others because he is absolutely unchanging in his word. He said, believe me, trust me. He's still saying the same thing today. Believe me, trust me. And sometimes when we struggle, what does God say to us? Just trust me. Just trust me. Trust me. Trust me. What was he saying to Peter, James, and John, those disciples and others? Believe me. Trust me. Put your trust in me. Has his words changed? They've not changed. For example, he said, we're to forgive those who wrong us. How many times? 70 times 7? Does that mean 490? No, that means just keep on forgiving. He said we're to forgive those who mistreat us. He said who persecute us, say all manner of evil against us for Christ's sake. He said you're to forgive them. What is he saying today? The same thing. Has he changed his mind today and said now, you're to forgive them up until, but the, listen, after 3 times, forget it. No, he didn't say that. Aren't you glad he didn't say that? Because suppose he'd have said, I'm going to forgive you three times for the same sin, and then it's all over. Thank God he didn't say that to me or to you. You know what he said? He said, if we confess our sins, faithful and just to forgive us our sins and to cleanse us from all unrighteousness, how many times? Once, twice, 490, 491, 492? No. As children of God, we are the forgiven children of God. The blood of Jesus Christ has forgiven us of our sin. And you see, what he says, he means. He hasn't changed it. If I'm wronged by someone, I forgive them. How many times? I can answer that question for you. You want me to tell you how many times? Say amen? Oh, you don't think I know the answer to it. That's why I'm saying it. I'll tell you how I can tell you exactly how many times you to forgive your enemies. As many times as Jesus will forgive them. That's all. Just that simple. Has he changed his mind about that? No, he has not. He says, for example, that you and I are the light of the world. Well, we say, well, now, didn't he say he was the light of the world? Yes, he did, but he also said we are. He's seated at the Father's right hand. We are what's left down here. So what does he do? He lives his life in us and through us. That is, he expresses himself through our hands and our feet and our eyes, our ears, we listen. You think about it, for example. If I should say to you, is so-and-so one of your friends, is that person a Christian? You would say yes. Then if I would say to them, well, tell me, why do you think he or she is a Christian? It would be interesting to find out what you said. Would you talk about them going to church and reading the Bible and giving some money and so forth? Or would you talk about their character? Would you talk about their countenance? Would you talk about the peace in their heart? You see, we are the light of the world. That is, every single believer is like another candle or like a lantern. And what he wants us to do is to keep our life clean so that the light can shine through the covering of the lantern. We are the light of the world. And what they know about Jesus Christ, listen, what they need most of all is a living, walking example. And that's what all of us are to be. We're to listen, the truth is we're reflectors. It's Christ living on the inside of us, reflecting his life through us. It is our countenance and our conduct and our behavior and our attitudes and our faith and our trust and our good works that say, this person certainly must be a Christian. But let me ask you this. If somebody said about you, is he a Christian? They're talking about you. What would you want them to say? What would you expect them to say in affirming that you're a child of God? What is it about your life that you know is Christ-like? What is it that you would hope they see and hope they hear? What is it within you that you want the world to know that in those areas of your life, you're like him? You want to be like him. You see, the truth is, we are the light of the world. And sometimes, if our glass is dirty, we send the wrong message. If our life is clean and pure, and if there's happiness and peace and joy and contentment, even in the midst of difficulty and hardship and troubles and trials, what are we doing? We're sending the most awesome message of light and truth, that the one we believe in is the real God, that Jesus Christ is man's hope and he's man's helper. And we can see it in our life, and they can see it in our life. If they don't see it, there's something missing somewhere along the way. When I think about the things he said, I think about what he said to his disciples. He said, as you go, make disciples of all nations, baptizing them in the name of the Father, Son, the Holy Spirit, teaching them to observe all the things that I've commanded you. I'm going to be with you all the way. Is he still saying that? Yes, he is. And people who do not believe that are those whom he calls who rebels against the call. Listen, churches that do not have a missionary thrust have decided that Jesus has changed his mind. Jesus has not changed his mind. Listen, he has one plan. That plan is that we, his believers, share the truth of who he is to the entire world, to the last single person's heard it, the last day that this world exists. Has he changed his mind about that? No. Then if he is still in the process and desires to disciple the world, somebody's got to do it. And so what is he doing? He's calling upon every single one of us to be a part of that. So he said, go. Did he mean go? Yes. When he said to the church, he said, you shall receive power after that the Holy Spirit has come upon you. And then you shall be my witnesses. Did he mean it? Yes. He said it in the past. Is it true today? Yes. Will it be true till tomorrow? It'll be true till Jesus comes back for his church. Hasn't changed, because this is what he said, this is what he meant. For example, he said, give and it shall be given to you. Good measure, pressed down, shaken together. That's what he said. Is he still saying that? Yes, he is. Has the Lord ever said, now, don't give anymore. Don't give anybody anything else, change my mind. No. You see, Jesus operates by principle. His own principles, and here's one of his principles. You're in need, you give. Give a little bit, you may not have hardly anything to give, but give something. What will he do? He will be sure that you're given in return. That's the way he operates. That's what he said, because listen, not only is he a God of love and mercy and goodness, but he's a God who is omnipotent. He knows how to take 5 loaves and 2 fishes and feed 5,000. He knows how to take a little bit and turn it into a whole lot. He knows how to radically change your circumstance and your situations in life so that, what? Your little bit becomes a great deal. He said, give and it shall be given to you. He said, love your enemies. We don't like that one. Love your enemies. That's what he said. You say, well, but you don't know who my enemy is. You don't know how I've been treated. And I'm to love them? Yes. Is it easy? Sometimes it's very difficult to love those who mistreat us. Is it still the same word of God? Yes. Has he changed his mind? No. Does he hold us accountable for doing just that, loving our enemies? Yes, he does. He hasn't changed. And you see, on the one hand, we wish he'd change some things. On the other hand, oh, don't touch that part. We'd like to pick and choose what he's going to change. He's not going to change in his being, he's not going to change in his works, and he's not going to change in his words. For example, he said, you want eternal life? Trust me. Put your faith in me. He said, believe on the Lord Jesus Christ and thou shalt be saved. Has that changed? No. It's just that simple. It has not changed. Every single thing he said it, it has not changed. He said, for example, one of these days, I'm going to return. And I'm going to come in judgment with holy angels, and I'm going to destroy everything on this earth that is not holy and righteous and good. Somebody says, well, that's what he said. That's right. Well, he hasn't done it yet. Right. You know why? Thank God he hasn't yet. Because if he did, it'd be such an awesome, awesome devastation. Our responsibility is to get the gospel out there before that happens. Somebody says, well, but now all these other things you can prove. Here's what he said, here's what he did. But what about this one? Let me ask you a question. If he's God, and all the other things he is, he still is, and all the other things he said and still says, all the things he did and is still doing, why would you want to believe that's not true? It's interesting that people read the Bible and say, well, I believe it from cover to cover. I believe it from Genesis to Jude. Revelation, I can't handle it. Just somehow, I don't believe all that stuff's true. On what basis? Because Jesus changed his mind. The book of the Revelation, listen, is the revelation, is the message God gave to the beloved apostle John to show us about future things. Why not believe it? Jesus said it to him. This isn't something he came up with. Jesus said it to him. Because you don't understand it doesn't mean you should dispense with it. It is the word of the living God. In fact, this whole Bible is the word of the living God. That is written over hundreds of years by different people, what all led and governed and controlled by the Holy Spirit. Is not our Lord Jesus Christ, is not the Father and the Holy Spirit, are they not equipped, are they not powerful enough to keep his word absolutely pure down through centuries of time? He who controls time and the thoughts of men, he who governs every single thing, has all things under his hand, rules and reigns over all things, is it impossible for him to put all this together? No, it's not. He made promises, awesome promises. For example, he said, on that last day, I'm going to raise up out of the grave the body of every single one of those who've placed their trust in me. I'm not going to miss a one. I'm not going to lose a single one. That's what he said, John chapter 6, verse 38, 39. I'm not going to lose a one. That's what he said. You remember what he said to those disciples? He said, I'm going to be killed and I'm going to rise the third day. Was he killed? Yes. Did he rise the third day? Yes. Do you have any reason to doubt that he's going to raise your body? Look who he was, God, and is. Look what he said, here's what I'm going to do. Look what he did, that's what he did. You and I have no reason whatsoever to doubt him. He's the same Jesus yesterday, today, and forever. Now, with that in mind, I want you to think about something. I just mentioned a moment ago. Without Christ, you have absolutely nothing because you don't have anyone to turn to. You have no anchor in your life. You know what's happening? Without Him, you are being carried along with society and its fads and its change. Everything's in a state of change. Our body's in a state of change. Society's in a state of change. The world's in a state of change. Maps are in a state of change. Most of the things you buy today that are mechanical, they're outdated almost as time you buy them. Everything is changing. Everything supposedly is new. Everything's supposed to be getting better. In every aspect of society, every single thing is in a state of change. Without Christ, without the Son of God living on the inside of you, you live in response to uncontrollable change in your life. And you know what happens? You just get tossed to and fro and thrown off course. You know why? Because you're not anchored to anything. Now think about this. Every time you and I face any circumstance in life, difficulty or good times in life, what is it that anchors us? What is it that keeps us steady and steadfast? What is it that gives us security and certainty and assurance and boldness and confidence? One thing, and that's a person. That is because of our personal relationship with Jesus Christ. And you see, what makes us so sure is this. He's the same He was in eternity past. He is the same today, and He's going to be the same tomorrow. You know why I don't have to worry about tomorrow? Why I don't have to be concerned about tomorrow and all the things that change and things that could happen, may happen? You know why I don't have to worry about that? All I have to do is look back and see what He was, what He did, and what He said, and think about what He's doing, what He's saying, and who He is today. And you know what I don't have to worry about? Because I know that whatever the need is, whatever the situation, circumstance, He's going to act exactly the way He's been acting all the time. Doing what? Loving us, providing for us, protecting us, caring for us, upholding us, encouraging us, healing us, on and on and on and on we could go of what He's going to do because what He has done, what He is doing, and what He's promised to do. Why? Because of who He was, who He is, and what He will be, always the same. Now, what do you have? As an unbeliever, what do you have? You don't have an anchor. You don't have anything that can keep you steady and steadfast when all hell breaks through in your life. And you only have a few weeks or a few days to live. Or you've lost all your finances. Lost your friends. All kinds of calamities hit your life. What do you have? You don't have anything. But all of us who know the Lord Jesus Christ, we have the Son of God to anchor us, to care for us, listen, to join hand in hand with us and walk through the deepest, darkest, most painful valleys in life and come out on the other side saying, wow, what a Savior, what a Lord, what a Master. As I look back and see what He's brought me through, what a God He is. What do you have? Nothing. You may not like to see yourself as a victim, but my friend, without Jesus Christ, tossed to and fro, you cannot be happy. You will not have contentment. You will not have peace. You will not have joy. You do not have any assurance. You don't have any real confidence about the future. You know all you have to look forward to? Doom, gloom, and a dark, cold grave. And you may defy and deny, and you may just want to turn this off. It's too late. You've heard too much truth already. Too late. One of these days, it'll be too late forever unless you're willing to accept the Lord Jesus Christ as your Savior. He's the same yesterday, today, and forever. And you see, all of us who know Him and those of us who've lived and followed Him a long time can tell you by personal experience, He doesn't change. Believe me, He doesn't. He never fails. Believe me, He doesn't. He's always the same. Believe me, He is. He will never disappoint you. Never show up late. Never end up failing to enable you, strengthen you, and encourage you. He's every bit the person He says He is. So if you don't have Him, you don't have anything. But you can have Him, and this is the way you can have Him. you can acknowledge that in reality your life is empty, full of things, but empty of reality. And you ask Him to forgive you of your sins, the sin of rejecting Him or ignoring Him, rebelling against Him. And tell Him that you are willing to believe the testimony of Scripture. He went to the cross of Calvary.

0: You can rest in that because, you see, that is the anchor of our faith. That's the foundation of everything we believe. An unchanging Christ, unchanging God, who does not waver, not in any single aspect of his life. And he offers himself as a gift of love to you and to me if we'll simply trust him and believe what he says and give him our life. That's life at its very best, a life founded and anchored in the Son of God. And Father, how grateful we are that you have given us the life of Jesus to be lived out among us in such a beautiful way that we don't have to wonder what's going to happen. We may not know details, but this we do know. There will be adequacy, sufficiency, reliability, faithfulness, trustworthiness, and everything that goes with it. And I pray for people today, maybe who've never thought about it exactly like this, looked around and thought of how wealthy they are. But if they could see it all in ashes, they would see how poverty-stricken they are. But without faith in Jesus Christ, it's all poverty. Unless what we have is that which is spiritual and eternal in value, it's all ashes. I pray the Holy Spirit will bring about the salvation of multitudes of people who hear this message today. In Jesus' name, amen.
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0: I was only in the first grade, but I still remember that big, long key that unlocked and locked the door of my home where my mother and I lived. And it was one of those long black keys. And I would take that key after I left in the morning and locked the door and hid it under a rock. And nobody but my mother and I knew where that key was. And I remember sometimes coming home in the afternoon and wondering if the key's there. And I can still remember a little bit of how I felt when I moved the rock. There it was. And what made that key so important was it was the key to my house. It was the key to where my mother and I lived together, where my needs were met, and where all of our belongings, which were extremely minute, they were all there in that one house. That's where I felt my mother's love and her care for me. It was a very important key. And more than likely, you have keys to your house, to your car, to your boat, to your desk, to your drawer, to your safety deposit box. You've got all kind of keys. But haven't we all talked about having the key to somebody's heart? And what do we mean by that? Simply this. When you have the key to somebody's heart, you know how to get on the inside. You know how to move them towards you. You can sort of get a little bit of a feeling of what they feel. It says something about what you know about that person and about how you relate to them. And when I think about having the key to somebody's heart, let me ask you a question. If you could hold the key to anybody's heart, whose heart would you want the key to? Well, more than likely you could think of one, two, three, or several people, but probably somebody came to your mind first. Maybe it's somebody you love, somebody you greatly admire. It could be that somebody you wish loved you, if you just had the key to their heart. Well, I want to begin a series entitled, The Key to the Heart of God, because there is a key to the heart of God. You may say, well, anybody knows what that key is. It's love. No, it's not love. Well, then it would have to be faith. No, it's not faith. Well, it must be service. No, it's not service. Well, then it's possibly, more than likely, it's humility. No, it's not humility. Maybe perseverance. No, it's not perseverance. The key to the heart of God is obedience. Most people don't know that. Most people don't even like the idea that obedience is the key to the heart of God. Yes, it is. And in this first message in the series, I want to talk about the priority of obedience. And what I'd like to do is to take you through the scriptures to demonstrate, to show you why I do believe this is the key to the heart of God. And as you follow through the scriptures with me, what I want you to do is to listen carefully

Look at these scriptures and then relate them to your own heart. Because sometimes it's difficult to be obedient. Sometimes it's painful to be obedient. But obedience is always the safest. It's always the right thing to do with no exception. So I want us to look at one scripture. I'm not going to talk about this scripture, but it's just sort of the anchor scripture. We'll come back to numbers of times. And I want you to look, if you will, in the 14th chapter of John. 14th chapter of John, the 23rd verse. And then we're going to go to the Old Testament. And I want to take you through to show you why obedience is the priority in the eyes of God for your life and mine. He says in the 14th chapter of John, and these are those wonderful chapters, 14, 15, 16, 17. And Jesus said in verse 23, he answered and said to him, "If anyone loves me, he will keep my word, and my Father will love him, and we will come to him and make our abode with him." He's speaking of obedience. If anyone loves me, he will keep my word or obey my word. Now, when we say that obedience is the key to the heart of God, I want you to go all the way back to Genesis chapter 2. Let's begin in chapter 1 of Genesis. And I want us to see what God is saying in this particular passage. Because in the very beginning of God's relationship with man, he was in the process of teaching him the most overriding, most important principle of all, and that is to be obedient to God. Because you see, the truth is, if you're not obedient to him, what difference does faith make? What difference does humility and all the rest? If there's no obedience, because you see, to obey God is to honor God. We express our love to him by obeying him. We honor him by obeying him. We express our reverence to him by obeying him. We express faith, love. There's so much that we express by obedience. And if obedience is missing, then something very important is missing. So I want us to go to this first chapter of Genesis, and I want you to notice here that God gave, in the Garden of Eden, two commands to Adam and Eve, beginning in verse 28. Listen to what he says. God blessed them, and God said to them, "Be fruitful and multiply and fill the earth and subdue it. Rule over the fish of the sea, over the birds of the sky, and over every living thing that moves on the earth." Commandment number one. That is, be fruitful, multiply, and subdue the earth. Wonderful command. Commandment number two begins in the second chapter, beginning in verse 15. Listen to what he says. "Then the Lord God took the man and put him into the Garden of Eden to cultivate it and to keep it. The Lord God commanded the man, saying, 'From any tree of the garden you may eat freely, but from the tree of the knowledge of good and evil you shall not eat, for in the day that you eat from it, you will surely die.'" Those two commands, what I want you to see is this. In the Garden of Eden with the first family, between them and God, the most overriding principle here is simply this. God wanted, desired, commanded, anticipated obedience. Listen, first of all, be fruitful, multiply, fill the earth, and subdue it. Here they were in God's perfect paradise. Then he said, the other command is this. There is a tree, the tree of the knowledge of good and evil. You are not, listen, he said, you are not to eat, for in the day that you eat from it, you will surely die. There is nothing confusing about either one of these commands. They're very clear, very certain, very understandable. And then what happens, of course, they disobey God. And remember that disobedience is rebellion against God. Disobedience says that I choose not to honor God as my creator. It means that I absolutely refuse to acknowledge that he has the right and the authority to tell me how to live my life. And so here's what we find. In the third chapter, they've eaten of the tree, and here's what happens. Verse 8, they heard the sound of the Lord God walking in the garden in the cool of the day. And the man and his wife hid themselves from the presence of the Lord God among the trees of the garden. Then the Lord God called to the man and said to him, "Where are you?" Not because God didn't know. He wanted Adam to realize. He said, "I heard the sound of you in the garden, and I was afraid because I was naked. So I hid myself." And he said, "Who told you that you were naked? Have you eaten from the tree of which I commanded you not to eat?" They disobeyed God,
And what was the penalty? The penalty was very clear. The Bible says, as a result of their disobedience, if you look in the third chapter, the 23rd verse says, therefore the Lord God sent him out from the Garden of Eden to cultivate the ground from which he was taken. So he drove the man out. That is, they lost paradise. Now you say, well, that's what affected them. But I want you to turn to Romans chapter 5 for a moment. Because one of the things I want us to see several times, many times in these passages is this. Oftentimes we think our little act of disobedience here is only going to affect us. Or this little act of disobedience is not going to be all that bad. If Adam and Eve had only known that it was going to cost them paradise, I do not believe they would have chosen to sin against God. But listen, if you will, in the fifth chapter of Romans, because more got lost than paradise for Adam and Eve. Notice, if you will. Now, when he says one here, he's speaking of Adam, and one, he's speaking of Christ. Verse 17. For if by the transgression or the sin of one, that is Adam, death reigned through the one, through Adam, much more those who receive the abundance of grace and of the gift of righteousness will reign in life through the one, Jesus Christ. That is because Adam was the head of the whole human race. When he sinned, that sinful nature has been transferred to every single one of us, so that all of us are sinners and all of us have suffered the penalty of their disobedience. Verse 18. So then, as through one transgression there resulted condemnation to all men, even so through one act of righteousness or obedience there resulted justification or salvation of life to all men, those who will receive. So what I want you to notice is this. With God in the Garden of Eden, obedience was the issue. It was the most paramount thing. He had given them paradise. He had given them every single thing. They had the privilege of subduing and controlling and being fruitful and multiplying in an awesome paradise for which we cannot even begin to explain or to describe. And he says, the other command is, do not eat of the fruit of that tree, because the day that you do, you will surely die. They rebelled against God. They may have tried to explain, and if you'll notice what, and you'll see this over and over again, back to this third chapter, you'll see this over and over again in the examples that we're going to talk about here, because here's what he said. When God confronted Adam, he said, verse 11, God said, who told you that you were naked? Have you eaten from the tree of which I commanded you not to eat? The man said, the woman whom you gave to be with me, she gave me the tree and I ate. Now you laugh at Adam. How many times have you said, but God, I know it's wrong, but here's what he did. Here's what she did. And what do? We want to blame our disobedience on someone else. You and I are responsible for our disobedience to God. Now I want to say right up front so you'll understand. When we talk about obedience, I'm not saying that you should go through the Bible and write down all the commandments of the Ten Commandments, all the things Jesus said in his life, all the things that Paul said, and list all these hundreds of things and say, you mean to tell me that in order for me to be obedient, I've got to live up to all of that? That is not the issue. That is not the question. The issue is this. What is the next thing God's telling you to do? You don't have to make a list. Jesus was not legalistic. He didn't make a long set of rules, and that's what the Pharisees and Sadducees did. So we're not talking about that. We're talking about your relationship to him, your being obedient to him step by step, day by day, as he tells you to do something. That's exactly what he means. It cost them paradise. It's cost all of us sin. It's cost all of us hurt and pain and suffering in the life and the entire human race. He said, through one, the transgression of that sin passed upon all. What did they do? They listened to God. They heard it very clearly. They understood it fully. And they chose to rebel against God. That's what disobedience is all about. Now, I want you to turn to the sixth chapter of Genesis for a moment. Because what is happening in the sixth chapter of Genesis is that God is preparing to destroy the earth. Because of the wickedness, he says, in fact, the earth was corrupt in the sight of God, and the earth was filled with violence. So God looked on the earth. Behold, it was corrupt, for all flesh had corrupted their way upon the earth. And so God finds a man in the man Noah. Look, if you will, in the sixth chapter now, beginning in verse 8. But Noah found favor in the eyes of the Lord.
These are the records of the generations of Noah. Noah was a righteous man, blameless in his time, and Noah walked with God. Noah became the father of three sons, Shem, Ham, and Japheth. Now the earth was corrupt in the sight of God, and the earth was filled with violence. And so in the midst of all this, God finds one man who's willing to walk with him. Now, you say, well, walking with him, what degree of obedience does that mean? So I want you to watch this. Look in verse 22. When God told him how to build the ark and what to do, here's what he said. Verse 22. Thus Noah did according to all that God had commanded him, so he did. If you look in chapter 7, verse 5, Noah did according to all that the Lord had commanded him. Chapter 7, verse 9. There went into the ark to Noah by twos, male and female, as God had commanded Noah. Verse 16. Those that entered, male and female of all the flesh, entered as God had commanded him, and the Lord closed it behind him. And here's what I want you to see. Will it always be popular for you to obey God? No. Will people criticize you? Yes. Will they think some things that you do are ridiculous? Yes. Will they laugh at you sometimes? Yes. Talk behind your back? Yes. I want you to think about something. Here's a man who chose to walk with God in the midst of a society that was corrupt and so evil and so wicked. God chose to destroy every living human being on the face of this earth besides one family. Can you imagine what they must have said to him when they said, Noah, what's all this lumber about? Building a boat, building an ark. What's an ark? You wouldn't understand. No water around. Can you imagine as this went on how large this thing was? What they must have thought, what they must have said to him, to his wife, to his sons, to his children. How absolutely ridiculous. First of all, what are you going to do with it? Secondly, what's he going to do? Float on what? Can't float on land. And you know what? Here's the key to obedience. You listen and say amen. Here's the key. When God has told you to do something, you do not focus on the things or the persons who would detract you from doing exactly what God told you to do. Distractors cause our attention to waver from what God has called us to do. If he had begun to listen to those who criticized him, ridiculed him, he would not have built the ark, and he would have been swept away with all the rest of the earth. He absolutely chose to be obedient to God. You see, what God has placed in his word is not here by accident. When he repeats something, whether it's something someone did or something that he wants us to do, there's always a purpose because he's trying to get our attention. So what does he say? Noah did according to all. Noah did according to all. He did exactly what God had commanded him to do. And what happened? He saved his life and the life of his family. When God tells you and me to do something, suppose he had said, well, I know these are the dimensions, but after all, we can shorten this thing down. We can take a shortcut. Here's what we'll do. Here's how large we're going to build it. And I know it says that we're to cover it with pitch, but, you know, I don't know if that's all that necessary, and so let's leave that off. The thing would have sunk. It probably would have never gotten off the ground. Obedience means, listen, doing what God tells you to do, when he tells you to do it, how he tells you to do it, as much of it as he tells you to do it, as long as is necessary to do it. That's what obedience is. And you see, most people have the idea that if I at least just head in the right direction, that's really all that matters. In other words, I'm obeying God after all. That's not obedience. Obedience is doing what he says, when he says, how he says, as long as he says, until what he says is accomplished, is finished. That's not what we think about in this society in which we live. We too have a corrupt society. And we too have rationalized obedience to the point we're missing the best of God's blessings. People wonder, why doesn't God answer my prayer? Why doesn't God hear when I cry out to him? Why things so bad in my life? Why is it I try and try and try and try and things don't work out? More than likely, if you've trusted Jesus Christ as your Savior and that's happening, somewhere you are not dealing and have not dealt with something, or you are living in disobedience, or you are disobeying God in some area of your life, or it could be that God said to you a long time ago or some time ago, here's what I want you to do, and you didn't do what he said do. You did part of it. And so you decided, well, I did exactly what God said do. You only did part of it. Well, here's what I did. That's not what God said. The issue is this.
Can you say, I did all that God commanded me to do in this situation? Now, I'm saying again, don't think about trying to list all the things that God ever said for us to do and not to do. That's not the issue. The issue is this. It's about your life today. It's about what did He tell you to do? Have you done what He's told you already? We're not talking about a long list. We're talking about a single thing. What is God working on your heart about? You read the scripture, He keeps bringing something up. It's like the windshield wiper. Flip, flop, flip, flop. Every time you get into prayer and every time you come to the Word of God, every time you come to a message, God just keeps bringing this thing up and you say, well, I'm going to handle that one of these days. Weeks go by, months go by, years go by. You're living in the same mess that you've been in for the simple reason you have chosen to do it your way. Listen, disobedience is rebellion against God, irreverence toward God. It is a statement of your heart that you have chosen to do it your way. You refuse to acknowledge God's authority, His right, and His power in your life. Well, let's move on to someone else. Let's go to the 12th chapter of Genesis. I want you to notice here what God does, because in the 12th chapter of Genesis, He reaches down into a very pagan society. And He speaks to a man by the name of Abram, and here's what He said to him. Chapter 12, verse 1. Now the Lord said to Abram, go forth from your country, from your relatives, from your father's house to the land which I will show you. He didn't even know where he was going. He didn't say, this is where I want you to go. He said, I will show you, which meant, as you go, I'll make the way. He said, I will make you a great nation. I'll bless you. I'll make your name great, and so you shall be a blessing, and I will bless those who bless you, and the one who curses you, I will curse. And in all the families of the earth, they'll be blessed. Now, Abraham was the father, ultimately, of the whole nation of Israel. Now, listen. What did Abraham do? He didn't say what most people would say. Well, tell me where I'm going. God is under, He is under no pressure. I cannot pressure God to tell me something He's not ready to tell me. One of the reasons many people not being blessed in their Christian life is because you're waiting for God to give you details, and God is waiting for you to be obedient to the very issue. He said, here's what I want you to do, Abraham. I want you to get up and you go, you leave your family, and you go to a land that I'm going to show you, and you'll know as you go, I will show you how to get there. Now, He said, I want you to leave your family. But I want you to notice something. What did he do? Immediately, verse 4, so Abraham went forth as the Lord had spoken to him. This is a bad sentence. And Lot went with him. What did he say? From your relatives. You know when Abraham got in trouble? With Lot. He had no business being with him. Here's what I want you to see. Listen and say amen. You cannot be obedient to God and have it your way unless your way is His way. He says, and he took Lot with him. He started out doing exactly what God told him to do. He got up and he headed out. And what happened? He took Lot with him. He should not have taken Lot with him. You know what we do? We say, well, I'm going to do what God wants me to do. And here's what I'm going to do. And by the way, I'm going to add this. That's not what God said. What I want you to see is this. Obedience in the mind of God is absolutely essential. And obedience in the mind of God is doing what He says. When He says do it, how He says do it, as long as He says do it, with no exception. Now look what happens. He is a godly man. He moves along in his life, and the Lord bless him. Not perfect. He makes his mistakes in his faith. One time he faltered there, a couple of times. But God brought him through all that, and then there came a time, you must listen to this very carefully. There came a time when God chose to test Abraham. Not in order for God to find out what Abraham would do. God is omniscient, knows all things. He knew that Abraham needed to know what he would do. If I should ask you, are you an obedient child of God? More than likely, you'd say, well, sure. And if I said to you, well, how obedient are you? Well, I'm real obedient. What would it take for you to sin against God? Most people have the idea that with enough of something, you can get bought off. No obedient child of God can get bought off with anything. Let me tell you a little story. And I learned this very early. I wasn't even a pastor. I was a college student preaching in my home church. And so I preached two or three Sundays, and this man
said to the committee, said, you know, I don't think we ought to have him preach anymore. And anyway, he made an offer if I would not preach anymore. So I only had one suit. I dressed up the best I knew how. He was the president of this company, and I walked right in, sat down. I said, I hear you don't want me to preach anymore. Oh, no, no, no. I said, no. You told the committee you didn't want me to preach anymore. Well, here's what I'm willing to do. I said, let me tell you something. You couldn't give me this whole plant to keep me from preaching next Sunday. I knew that God was teaching me very early in life. There are no exceptions to obedience to God, no matter what. So that was my first encounter. It was a good lesson for me. Because the truth is, when you ask yourself the question, well, what would it take for me to be disobedient? You say, well, it depends on what the sin is. No. We either our heart's obedient or it's not obedient. So here's what I want to just give you a little warning. Somewhere along the way in your life, you're going to get tested in the area of your obedience. You say, well, man, I get tested every day. No, I'm talking about the acid test. I'm talking about the test that's going to determine if you have a heart after God or if you do not. I'm talking about a test where you will know because the requirements will be so strong. It may be painful, very, very painful, for you to surrender this or to surrender that. But at some point, if God is going to use you at all, if you're going to become the person God wants you to be, you're going to have that acid test. Well, here it is in the life of Abraham. Look at this, chapter 22 of Genesis. Now it came about after these things that God tested Abraham and said to him, Abraham, and he said, here I am. Verse 2. He said, take now your son, your only son, whom you love, Isaac, and go to the land of Moriah, and offer him there as a burnt offering on one of the mountains of which I will tell you. Well, now that's a rather strong command. You take your son, go offer him. Now, what did he do? Now, the truth is, I don't know exactly what Abraham must have felt. I'm certain that he didn't say, okay. I'm certain that he spent probably a very restless night. Now, here's the reason he spent a restless night. He knew he'd heard from God. He knew exactly what God required. And he knew that he had a heart for God, but he also had a heart for his son. And more than likely, during the night, he probably went into the son's bedroom and looked at him and said, God, you mean I'm to kill him? Is that what you're saying? You heard the command. You see, I don't think God just keeps telling us over and over and over what he's told us once. He knew exactly what God said. But by the next morning, listen to what happens. So Abraham rose early in the morning and saddled his donkey and took two of his young men with him and Isaac his son. And he split wood for the burnt offering and he rose and went to the place of which God had told him. Now, you see, when he left home, now watch this. When he left home committed to being obedient to God. Now, there'll be times in your life when you know before you walk out of the door, you need to be committed to being obedient to God before you get in the midst of other people who will detract you, who will try to persuade you to do otherwise. You know you have to do that. Scripture says, he took the wood, he took his servants, they split the wood, and they arose and went to the place. Notice what he said. On the third day they got there. Verse 5, Abraham said to his young men who were with him, his servants, stay here with the donkey, and I and the lad will go over there, and we will worship and return to you. Listen to what that says. We're going to worship. We're coming back. Did he know that? He believed in his heart, but he also knew that God was testing him. And so what happens? Verse 7. They take the wood, and so Isaac spoke to Abraham, his father, and said, my father, and he said, here I am, my son. He said, well, here's the fire and the wood, but where's the lamb for the burnt offering? Abraham said, son, God will provide for himself the lamb for the burnt offering, my son. So the two of them walked on together.
Then they came to the place in which God had told them, and Abraham built the altar there and arranged the wood. Then he bound his son Isaac and laid him on the altar on top of the wood. Now, if they'd left home with no wood, no fire, no servants, just the two of them, I would think that Abraham had decided he had to think about this. He could always chop down some wood. No. He left home already committed that if necessary, he would obey God, which meant the life of his son, regardless. And so the scripture says, when he laid his son on top of the altar, and he stretched out his hand to take the knife to slay his son. Can you imagine that? No, we cannot. God stopped him. He said, I know that you fear me, fear God, since you have not withheld your son, your only son, from me. That was the ultimate test of his obedience. Now, did God ask him to do that so God could find out what he would do? God is omniscient, knows all things. He knew exactly what he was going to do. But you see, Abraham didn't know. And what I want to say to you is simply this. You don't know how obedient you are until the acid test comes. There may be many tests in your life. There probably will be. Some of them will appear to you to be insignificant, but they're not. Test after test, they're not insignificant tests. God knows how we're going to respond. But more than likely, there's going to come a fork in the road. And what you do in this acid test of your life is going to determine the kind of person you ultimately become and what God will be able or not be able to do in you and through you. I can remember two very acid tests in my life. One of them was something I fought with the Lord about for many months. And on the morning that decision had to be made, I was in the hotel room and I walked to the door and I can still see that doorknob. I reached for the doorknob because I had decided I was not going to do it. I had rationalized it. I'd gone away and prayed and fasted and argued with God and rationalized it. And so I figured I wasn't going to do it. Somebody else could do it. I reached for the doorknob and I am certain I heard God say, don't put your hand on that doorknob until you're willing to do what I tell you. I dropped at the foot of the bed and weeping and knowing in my heart that I was afraid. I was afraid to obey God. I didn't think I knew how. And I thought somebody else could do it much better than myself. Had I reached for the doorknob, ignored the voice of God and went on and said, no, I'm not going to do that. I would not be standing here. A second acid test in my life was very painful, very difficult. It took me a while to come to realize I had to make a decision. I couldn't put it off any longer. I couldn't rationalize it. I couldn't argue with God any longer. And God says, here's what you must do. Wasn't easy. What I want you to see is this. Obedience is always right, but not always easy. And I had to let go. I didn't want to let go. Very, very, very painful. But I knew what God had said. And I knew that I was at the fork of the road in a very important place in my life. And I only had one of two choices. There was no argument, no rationalization. It was very, very clear. And I just want to say again, I would not be standing here if I had not obeyed God that second time. More than likely, there's going to come an acid test in your life. And what I want to say to you is this. Please do not listen to other people's opinions. Please do not listen to other people's suggestions. You've heard from God. He's told you what to do or He's told you what not to do. You must not do what God tells you not to do. You can rationalize. You can argue with God. I've been through all of that. And I want to tell you, it's just as rebellious no matter how convincing you may think you are. You may think that you have enough arguments that even God will listen. It's still rebellion in the eyes of God.
There'll come an acid test. And that acid test is going to determine your future happiness, your joy, your prosperity, what God does with you, how He uses you, or what you become in your life. And you know, I look back in my own life and I see decision after decision. But there are a few very acid tests. And I can tell you, I know for certain, if I had disobeyed Him there, or here, or here, I would not be standing here. God does not take no for an answer without releasing the penalty and the consequences of disobedience. And many of you are living a very unhappy life. You have no peace and no joy. God has already brought to your mind one of those tests back there, and you have to admit today you failed Him. You thought about it, but you said, well, but maybe it'll work out. Let me tell you something. Disobedience never works out. Only obedience works out. That's the way God has made things. You cannot change God's law. Well, let's move on. Then let's move, if you will, to Exodus. And I want you to think about Moses for a moment, because you'll recall that when he started out, his stepmother, I guess you'd call her, found him and raised him in Pharaoh's palace. And so he had everything going his way. And when you look at his life, you think, well, here's a guy who could have really done it all. But the truth is, he spent 40 years on the backside of the desert because he disobeyed God, got ahead of God. Then when God said to him, I want you to go at the burning bush and I want you to deliver my people, he argued with God, fumed with God, gave God all kind of excuses. Did God say, okay, all right, Moses, fine, no problem. Moses, you're going. And every excuse he gave him, God gave him an answer until finally he gave up and went. And of course, we know the story. That God worked in his life in the most amazing way, one miracle after the other. Can you imagine how many times Moses must have said, thank you that I finally and my stubbornness listened. Because you see, this man was used of God to perform miracle after miracle. Look at the plagues that went through Egypt and all the things that happened. And even in spite of that, the people disobeyed Almighty God. When he went to Sinai and took the people down there, God gave him the law. And what I want you to notice is that they spent 40 long years in the wilderness dying off, disease, war, hardship, because they disobeyed God. God said, I want you to take the promised land. They said, we can't do it. God said, take the promised land. We don't want to do it. God said, take the promised land. We can't do it. It was not going to happen. Then when the realization of their disobedience had hit them, they said, oh, now we're going. And God said, it's too late. 40 long years they watched their parents and grandparents die off till only those who were young at the time lived through it. 40 long years, a whole generation died off. Why? Because the present generation disobeyed God. Listen, here's what God was saying. I'm giving you the promised land. You know what I promised Abraham, Isaac, and Jacob? All I'm doing is saying, take what I have provided for you. I've given it to you. There it is. Take it. This is the blessing you're looking for. No, we're afraid. God said, all right, 40 years. And now they've come to it for a second opportunity. And I want you to look, if you will, in Deuteronomy chapter 28, because this is God's message to Moses now that they're getting ready to go in the promised land, and Moses is preparing them, though Joshua is going to be the one who takes them across. I want you to notice one simple thing in this book. In the book of Deuteronomy, the word obey is mentioned more than any other time in the whole Bible, probably in this chapter. Look at this, beginning in verse 28. Now, I want you to notice how many times God says the same thing. Chapter 28, verse 1. Now, it shall be, God speaking through Moses, it shall be, if you diligently obey the Lord your God, diligent means that I do it with all the power of the Holy Spirit within me. Now, it shall be, if you diligently obey the Lord your God, being careful to do all His commandments, which I command you today, the Lord your God will set you high above all the nations of the earth.
Second verse. All these blessings will come upon you and overtake you if you obey the Lord your God. Verse 15. But it shall come about. See, now he's already listed all the wonderful things that are going to happen to him. Then he says, but it shall come about if you do not obey the Lord your God to observe to do all his commandments. Look, if you will, in verse 45. So all these curses shall come on you and pursue you and overtake you until you are destroyed because you would not obey the Lord your God. Verse 62. Then you shall be left few in number, whereas you were as numerous as the stars of heaven, because you did not obey the Lord your God. A whole generation, it cost them the joy and the happiness and the prosperity and the provision that God had promised them. You know why? Because they refused to be obedient to God. This time he's warning them over and over and over because, listen, this is the issue with God. The bottom line with God is, listen, obey me. Obey me. The blessings flow toward the persons who obey him. We won't always understand it. You can't always see all that God's doing. Obey him. And you see time after time, where there is obedience, there is blessing. Where there's disobedience, there's consequences. And those consequences are sometimes extremely painful, but listen, always cost. It always results in our loss. And you see, what you don't realize is this. We lose what we don't even realize that God has prepared for us because we refuse to be obedient to him. Now, I want us to look at someone else. And this is probably one of the best examples of why so many people are so dissatisfied and unhappy in their Christian life. This is the way they reason obedience. So I want you to turn, first of all, if you will, let's look in the 10th chapter of 1 Samuel. Just going over Joshua, Judges, Ruth, 1 Samuel. Look, if you will, in the 10th chapter. Let me give you a little background. Samuel is the prophet. And they don't have any kings in those days at that time. And so Samuel is the prophet through whom God speaks. And the people keep saying, we want a king like the rest of the earth. And so finally God says, all right, you want a king? I'm going to give you one. In other words, instead of you honoring me as your king, you want a king? I'm going to give you a king. And so he tells Samuel what he's to do. So look, if you will, and chapter 10, verse 1. Then Samuel took the flask of oil, poured it on his head, kissed him and said, has not the Lord anointed you a ruler over his inheritance? Now, speaking of Saul. So come on down, if you will. Verse 6. Then the Spirit of the Lord will come upon you mightily, and you shall prophesy with them and be changed into another man. It shall be when these signs come to you, do for yourself what the occasion requires, for God is with you. Now watch this verse. And you shall go down before me to Gilgal, and behold, I will come down to you to offer burnt offerings and sacrifices, peace offerings. You shall wait 7 days until I come to you and show you what you should do. Now, Samuel is speaking the voice of God. He said, Saul, I'm coming down to meet you, but you're to wait 7 days. I'm coming. And so what happens? Well, I want you to turn to the 13th chapter for a moment. Look what happens. 13th chapter. Verse 8 says, now he waited, that is, Saul waited 7 days according to the appointed time set by Samuel. But Samuel did not come to Gilgal, and the people were scattering from him. So Saul said, bring to me the burnt offerings and the peace offerings. And he offered the burnt offerings. Now, this was absolutely forbidden. The law of God said it was forbidden. Only those appointed by God, the priests, could do that. So he takes it upon himself, and he decides that he's waited long enough, and so therefore he does it. Now, watch this. As soon as he finished offering the burnt offering, behold, look who showed up. Samuel came, and Saul went out to meet him to greet him. But Samuel said, what have you done? Saul said, now watch this. Because I saw that the people were scattering from me and that you did not come within the appointed days and that the Philistines were assembling at Michmash, therefore I said. Now the Philistines will come down against me at Gilgal. I have not asked the favor of the Lord, so I forced, listen to this, I forced myself and offered the burnt offering. Well, how many times have we said that? I just had, the devil made me do it. I forced myself to do it. Samuel said to Saul, you've acted foolishly.
You've not kept the commandment of the Lord your God, which he commanded you, for now the Lord will have established your kingdom over Israel forever. But now your kingdom shall not endure. The Lord has sought out himself a man after his own heart, and the Lord has appointed him as ruler over his people, because you have not kept what the Lord commanded you. Now, I want you to watch this. This is what happens to us. God says, here's what I want you to do, and I want you to wait. You know what we do? We wait. We either check the clock or we check the calendar. We said, you know what? I know that's what God said, but. And it's interesting to me that as soon as he finished disobeying God, Samuel shows up. You know what he did? He disobeyed God. In fact, it was an atrocious sin for him to do what he did. And so what does he do? He explains it away and says, well, you know, he said, because, and then he says, because and therefore I said. That is, because things didn't happen the way I thought they ought to happen, then I said. You know what? God is not interested in what I have to say when I have deliberately, willfully disobeyed him. The command is very clear. Very simple, very clear. I am shocked sometimes, even though I should not be, when people tell me, well, this is our society. You don't understand the society we're living in. Everybody's doing this. Everybody's participating. This is the way our society thinks. You know what? It doesn't make any difference what the society thinks. You know what? They could have said the same thing to Noah. Now, Noah, look, man. This is the way life is. You think you're going to escape on a boat? Wise up. I mean, get with it. Come alive. I mean, look around you. Grow up. This is the exact sin of the day in which you and I live. Things don't happen the way we think they ought to happen. We make them happen when we want to happen, make them happen the way we want it to happen. You can't rationalize disobedience. He says, don't do it. He did it anyway. Now, so I want you to turn, if you will, and let's turn to the 15th chapter. So here is another opportunity for Saul to choose obedience. And here's what happens. God tells him in verse 3, Amalek and the Amalekites are their enemies. And so he says in verse 3, go and strike Amalek, utterly destroy all that he has, and do not spare him. Put to death both man, woman, child, infant, ox, sheep, camel, and donkey. And we say, I can't believe God would do such a thing. You know why he did? Because he's a wise God. God knew that those ungodly, unrighteous, pagan people would absolutely infiltrate his people, mix marriages, and absolutely destroy God's ultimate purpose, which was bringing forth a nation through whom the Lord Jesus Christ would come and save the entire world. God's great purposes sometimes are greater than ours, and we think, well, now God would never do thus and so. Yes, he would. What he was doing was protecting his divine, eternal purpose for mankind. He said, destroy them. He made it very clear what he was to do. Gets his army together. And so what happens? Verse 7. So Saul defeated the Amalekites from Havilah as you go to Shur, which is east of Egypt. He captures Agag, the king of the Amalekites, alive, utterly destroyed all the people at the edge of the sword. But Saul and the people spared Agag and the best of the sheep, the oxen, the fatlings, the lambs, and all that was good, and were not willing to destroy them utterly, but everything despised and worthless, that they utterly destroyed. So what did they do? They went in. God's command was very clear. You destroy everything. Destroy Agag. Every single thing. Destroy every single bit of it. Wipe it out. So what did they do? Exactly what we do that gets us in trouble and causes us to lose their opportunities. They chose to destroy what they wanted to destroy and keep what they wanted to keep. Partial obedience is disobedience. You say, well, I partially obeyed God. No, you didn't. You disobeyed God. When you do part of what he tells you to do and not all he tells you to do, you disobeyed God. And then we wonder, oh, God, why is this happening to me and what's happening and all these things? And we go on and on. We moan and groan. And if we stopped and were deadly honest with ourselves, we'd say, God, I see the consequences of my disobedience. I sinned against you. I chose to have it my way. And now I'm suffering the consequences. Now watch what happens. So
Look, if you will, in verse 13. Samuel came to Saul, and Saul said to him, now watch, this is very interesting. Saul said to him, blessed are you of the Lord, I have carried out the command of the Lord. Hallelujah. But Samuel said, what's this bleating of the sheep I hear, and the lowing of the oxen which I hear? Now watch this. Saul said, they, doesn't that sound like Adam? She. They have brought them from the Amalekites, for the people spared the best of the sheep and oxen, the sacrifice to the Lord your God, but the rest we've utterly destroyed. Boy, I mean, you talk about a real fantastic argument that even God couldn't argue with this. Lord, we destroyed all those things. Now, we kept Agag and the best of it, but God, here's what we're going to do with it. We're going to sacrifice this to you. God was not impressed. That's not what God said. This is exactly what we do. We say, now, Lord, we know this is what you want us to do. This is what you want me to do. I want to thank you for that. And I'm going to do this part over here. And thank you very much. And I praise you. And I know that you know I have obeyed you. And God says, what about this? But God, here's what I've done. Besides that, Lord, all this, I'm going to give it to you. Do you know that God doesn't need anything you and I have? God isn't interested in what I have to give him in disobedience. Listen to this. So, he says, then Samuel said to Saul, wait, and let me tell you what the Lord said to me last night. And he said to him, speak. Samuel said, is it not true, though you were little in your own eyes, you were made the head of the tribe of Israel, and the Lord anointed you king over Israel, speaking to Saul, and the Lord sent you on a mission and said, go and utterly destroy the sinners, the Amalekites, and fight against them until they are, listen to this, so that there's no question, exterminated. That doesn't mean whip them. It doesn't mean don't be nice to them. Extermination means obliterate them. They're not left. Listen to this. Why then did you not obey the voice of the Lord, but rushed upon the spoil and did what was evil in the sight of the Lord? Listen to what Saul said. I did obey the voice of the Lord and went on the mission on which the Lord sent me, and it brought back Agag, the king of Amalek, and have utterly destroyed the Amalekites. But the people took some of the spoils, sheep and oxen, the choices of the things devoted to the destruction, to sacrifice to the Lord your God at Gilgal. He said, I did go on a mission. That was only part of the command. I did destroy them. That was only part of the command. Listen to what Samuel said. Has the Lord as much delight in burnt offerings as sacrifices? No. As in obeying the voice of the Lord? Behold, to obey is better than sacrifice, and to heed than the fat of the rams. Rebellion is as the sin of divination, and insubordination is as iniquity and idolatry. Because you have rejected the word of the Lord, he has also rejected you from being king. Here's what I want you to see. Obeying God means exact obedience. You won't always know everything at the same time. But what we do what we know to do at this moment, what we know God has said. And you see, I see people doing this all the time. Here's somebody, for example, who's going to get married. They have a little something in their heart, and they're not sure about it, and they hem-haw around about it. Well, I've been talking to God about it, and God hasn't told me no. Well, have you listened? Yeah, I've been listening. Well, do you have peace about it? Well, not exactly. And what happens? They rationalize and rationalize. You know why some people can't hear God telling them something? Because they don't give him any time. If you want to disobey God, here's what you do. Stay out of his path. Don't read the Bible. Don't go to church. Don't pray. And don't try to listen to God, because if you do, you're going to find out what the truth is. Then you're going to have to deal with it. People commit spiritual suicide by simply disobeying God. And here's what they say. He said, I went on a mission, part of the commandment. I destroyed the Amalekites, part of the commandment. He doesn't say, he said, they did. They brought all this back for God. And I want to say again, God doesn't need anything we have if it cost us disobedience. He may tell us to give him whatever it might be, but what I want you to see is this. It's exact obedience. You see, partial obedience is not obedience. For example, let's say you say to your son or your daughter,
Now, tomorrow morning, sweetheart, here's what I want you to do. I want you to make up your bed before you leave the room. I want you to take out the trash. Then I want you to sweep off the driveway. Okay. So he or she goes out, sweeps off the driveway, and comes back. Mom comes home from work. She says, I thought I told you you had some tasks. Well, you did, and I did what you said. What did I say? You said, make up my bed, take out the trash, and you said, clean off the driveway. And I cleaned off the driveway, and I just figured, you know, I can take out the trash. I mean, it wasn't full. And besides that, nobody's going to my bedroom but me. Now, let me ask you a question as a parent. You've got to answer this. Was that obedience, or what was it, obedience? Was it? Now, you know why you can't answer that very loud? Because you do the same thing. Isn't that true? Say amen. I know it is. Yeah, so what we do, we pick out something we want to do, and then we say, I've obeyed God. You know what? If your son refused to make up his bed, refused to take out the trash, and swept off the driveway because his buddies were out there waiting for him, what would you say? Oh, I'm gonna reward you for your wonderful, submissive, obedient spirit, son. No, you'd take him back then, whop him one, and remind him that you are his father, his mother, and that you mean by obedience exactly what you mean. What I want you to see is this. Making excuses won't work. And we've gone all the way from the Garden of Eden all the way up to Samuel here, and every single time, here's what we heard. The law, the command of God was very clear. God demanded perfect obedience. That is, that doesn't mean you're not to be perfect. But if he says, I want you to put two and two and two over here where 10 is, you put two and two and two over here where 10 is, not where 9 is. Obedience is obedience, exact obedience to whatever God tells you to do. Very clear through the scripture. Secondly, what's clear is every time there's disobedience, there are painful consequences. Sometimes those painful consequences are through the individual. Sometimes they spread out over other people. Obedience is absolutely necessary. Now we'll take you to one other part of scripture, and then we'll take up on this again later. But I want you to turn to John chapter 5. I want you to see the attitude Jesus had about obedience. I'm going to take you through a few verses. What did Jesus think about obedience? John chapter 5. Let's begin with verse 30. John chapter 5, verse 30. I can do nothing on my own initiative. As I hear, I judge, and my judgment is just, because I do not seek my own will, but the will of him who sent me. Look in chapter 6, verse 38. For I have come down from heaven not to do my own will, but the will of him who sent me. Chapter 8, verse 29. And he who sent me is with me. He has not left me alone, for I always do the things that are pleasing to him. That's what I wish I could say. I wish I could say that. I always do the things that please him. You know what? All of us should make that our goal, to please our Lord. Look, if you will, in the 14th chapter and the 31st verse. John chapter 14, verse 31. He says, but so that the world may know that I love the Father, I do exactly as the Father commanded me. I do exactly as the Father commanded me. Not sort of, not some of, not I'm thinking about it. Exactly. 15th chapter and the 10th verse. Listen to this. If you keep my commandments, you will abide in my love, just as I have kept my Father's commandments and abide in his love. What is the scripture saying? Not only is it the pattern throughout the whole entire Old Testament that God requires obedience, but in the life of Jesus, over and over and over again, he reminds us he always did what the Father asked him to do. You say, but he's perfect. I know. I understand that. You know what? The Holy Spirit will enable you and me to obey God every single time he commands us to do anything. If he did not, he would not be a just God requiring us to do something that he knows we cannot do. Listen, with the Holy Spirit living within us.
Whatever God requires of you and me, it may be painful, it may be joyful. It may be prosperous, it may be costly. Whatever He requires of us, our Heavenly Father will.

And you know what? I have never made that decision but one time. I don't have to get up on Sunday morning thinking, am I going to tithe or am I not? How much am I going to give God today? I know how much I'm going to give. You see, what God wants is a spirit of obedience, that you and I are controlled by the spirit of obedience. We don't have to make up. You see, I made up my mind a long time ago, and I won't go through a whole bunch of sins, but just one more. I made up my mind as a kid. I would never take a drink. I've never had to make that decision again. And you know, the truth is, we should make commitments to our God to be obedient about most things in life, everything that we know of, that we know that would harm us, to make the commitment and walk in it. Will we always walk in it? No. There may be times we falter and fall, but you know what? God will pick us up. He knows our heart. And he knows that our heart's desire is to be obedient. And what I want you to notice here about Saul, you do not see any repentance on his part at all. But what? Rationalization. But, oh, here's what I went on the mission and I did this, that, and the other. No. A person whose heart is bent toward God is going to walk obediently before him. And you know what? When we falter or stumble at something, we immediately ask God to forgive us. We acknowledge it's our fault. We acknowledge the fact that we disobeyed him. It was a moment of rebellion on our part. We wanted our way. We ask him to forgive us, and we move on in the spirit of obedience. What I'm concerned about primarily is the very fact that most people's idea of obedience is maybe so, maybe not. A little bit of. In other words, a little bit of what God called you to do is disobedience. So you and I would say to our children, you cleaned off the driveway, but you didn't make up the bed, and you didn't carry out the trash, so we would call that what? What would you call that? Well, but most people call that what? Partial obedience. Well, I partially obeyed God. I partially did. But you see, partial obedience is nothing but disobedience. It's a degree of disobedience, but it's disobedience. The degree is what I did or did not do. The act of disobedience is disobedience, period. You say, well, you're coming on awfully strong on me. You know why? I'm going to tell you why. Number one, because I care. Because I love you who make up the fellowship of this church, and I love you whom I will never see on till the other side. But you know what? I care. I care enough to make it hard when it needs to be hard, strong when it needs to be strong, quiet and peaceful and loving when it needs to be that way. You know why? Because I do care. Because I've been through enough hurt and pain in my own life. I've made enough mistakes of my own to know that God is a gracious, loving, wonderful, kind, indescribable, awesome God. And because I know that obedience is the only way you will ever be happy. The only way you'll ever become the person God wants you to be. The only way you'll ever be able to achieve the things in life that God has so wonderfully prepared for you. I think about your children, your grandchildren. Teaching them to obey God is the most awesome lesson you can teach them. Share with them your heart, your mistakes, your failures. And listen, don't tell them, well, I disobeyed God, but everything was okay. No, it's not. When you disobey God, things are never okay. God may straighten it out. He will forgive you. But disobeying God is never okay, never right, never safe, never good, never wise, but always the wrong thing to do. And I want to encourage you, if you have never trusted Jesus Christ as your personal Savior, your first act of obedience should be, Father, forgive me of my sins. I've sinned against you. I've been living in rebellion, and I'm asking you to forgive me of my sins, not because I'm so good, God, but because I do believe that when your son Jesus went to the cross, he paid my sin debt in full. I accept his death as payment for my sin, and I receive you as my personal Savior. The moment you do that, the Holy Spirit comes into your heart. And you know what he comes in to do? To enable you to walk obediently before God in his strength and in his power. And that is my prayer for you, my petition to God in your behalf, so you can become the person God wants you to be. Do the work God wants you to do. Bear the fruit that God wants you to bear in order to receive the blessings that God has prepared for you. And Father, how grateful we are. You look upon our weakness and our frailties. You see oftentimes our struggles.

0: And then in your grace and love and your awesome power, you enable us to walk obediently before you. I pray the Holy Spirit will sink this message so deep in the heart of every single person who hears it, cannot escape it. Always before them is the word, obey. Obey, obey, obey. Reap the marvelous fruits of obedience. But we ask it in Christ's name. Amen.
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0: God has planned the very best possible life you could ever imagine for you. God doesn't make any bad plans. He doesn't come up short. He doesn't show any prejudice. He's a loving Father. We don't always understand the ways that He oftentimes operates, but one thing for certain, He always plans the best. And He plans the best for all of us, and then some people are able to experience the best and some people are not. One of the primary reasons people don't experience the best is because they just refuse to acknowledge God's plan. Somebody says, well, if I just knew what the plan was, then I might obey it. That's not the way God operates. God doesn't operate on giving us something to consider. He operates on the basis of giving us something to obey, something to fulfill. And yet you may be saying, well, now I'd like to be obedient to God and I want to be obedient to God, but just when I think I'm being obedient to God, somehow I find myself heading out in some other direction. That my obedience to God is up and down, off and on, in and out. And I don't know why I just seemingly can't be obedient to God. It's not that you can't. Now sometimes people just don't want to be obedient to God. Sometimes it's because that they don't really understand the principles that make it possible for them to obey when they're being tempted and tried and going through some difficulty, and especially when that temptation has a strong appeal to them. And so what we have to ask is this, why is it that I can't really obey Him the way I want to? Why is it my life is not a life of obedience? In fact, it's almost like doing the right thing is an exception rather than being sinful being an exception. Now, I think some people don't want to be obedient. Some people are so weak in their thinking, they've never made a commitment to say, I'm going to be obedient to God. And then sometimes it's because we don't know what the key is. That's what I want to talk about. I want to talk about the strength to obey God, because I do believe that many people really and truly want to be obedient. And you try and try and try, and somehow it doesn't work. You just want to give up and quit. You don't have to give up and quit. And what I want to show you in this passage of Scripture, in all of these passages, you can obey God if you choose. There are some very, very key elements, and more than likely, you've never thought about it. Maybe you've just said, well, you know what, I do the best I can, and somehow my best isn't good enough, and I don't end up obeying God, and I don't know why I don't. Well, I'm going to help you understand why you don't. I'm also going to help you understand why you can. So I want us to turn, if you will, to John. And the 12th chapter, this is not the passage that I really want to preach on, but I just want to give you this passage because it's sort of a key verse of Scripture about this whole idea of obedience and life of Jesus. And I want you to look, if you will, in the 12th chapter of John, and I want you to listen to what Jesus said in this particular passage. He said, for I did not speak on my own initiative, but the Father Himself who sent me has given me a commandment as to what to say and what to speak. I know that this commandment, or His commandment, is eternal life. Therefore, the things I speak just as the Father has told me. Now, what I want you to see is this, that Jesus is saying, what I say is what I hear the Father saying. What I do is what I see the Father doing. So in order to understand what the key is, I want us to look at the life of Jesus. Somebody says, well, now, wait a minute, but isn't Jesus perfect? Wasn't He God? And isn't He God? Yes, He is. But what I want you to do is I want you to see the pattern in His life, because there's a pattern in His life that's the key to our being obedient. Now, let's talk about obedience for a moment. Obedience means I'm willing to do what God says do, when He says do it, the way He says do it, when He says do it, as long as He says do it. Anything less than that is partial obedience. And the truth is, deep down inside, we all know when we obey Him, things are better. In fact, that's as good as it can get. When we obey Him, there's a sense of contentment and joy and peace and happiness and assurance and a sense of closeness with Him. So it's foolish not to obey Him. So what I want us to help us to see here is what's the pattern in the life of Jesus and how does that affect my strength and my ability to be obedient to Him. So what I'd like for us to do is this. I want us to look at the life of Jesus and His acts of obedience. And I want us to go all the way back to Luke chapter 2 to begin with. And I want us to see the first recorded act of obedience in the life of Christ. And you'll remember in this second chapter that His parents have taken Him to Jerusalem for the Passover. And somewhere in the midst of that big crowd of people, He disappears. And so His parents are looking for Him everywhere. And you can imagine as a parent how you'd feel if all of a sudden in a group of about several thousand people, you couldn't find your son who was about 12 years of age. Couldn't find Him anywhere. So here's what happens. Verse 46 of this second chapter of Luke. Then after 3 days, they found Him in the temple, sitting in the midst of the teachers, both listening to them and asking them questions. So He's carrying on a theological discussion with these men. And all who heard Him were amazed at His understanding and His answers. And now when His parents saw Him, they were astonished. And His mother said to Him, "Son, why have you treated us this way?" You say, "Well, do you think Mary would say it that way?" Absolutely. "Why have you treated us this way?" She wouldn't come up and say, "Oh, Jesus, why have you done this to us?" No. She's a parent. She's a little irritated probably. And besides that, that irritation is a result of her fear. Can't find Him. All of a sudden, they find Him. And so she says, "Why have you treated us this way?" Now, what I want you to see is this. "Behold, your father and I have been anxiously looking for you." So this is a little difficult time for them. What I want you to notice is Jesus' reply. Now watch this. Verse 49. "And He said to them, 'Why is it that you were looking for Me? Did you not know that I had to be in My Father's house?" I had to be. Now watch this carefully. Jesus was acting obediently by slipping away and going to the temple to speak with the Pharisees, the Sadducees, and the teachers there. He said, "Don't you know that I had to be about My Father's house, in My Father's house, about My Father's business, listening and learning?" Now, I want you to watch this carefully. When you and I obey God, sometimes other people are not going to understand. In fact, they may get upset. And they may accuse you or think you of being insensitive or whatever it might be. Sometimes obedience on our part may cause some other people to get upset. It may cause them to misunderstand what our motive is, why we're there. Now, any child should know better than to walk off and leave their parents. And we can go through all of that. He said, "Didn't you know that I had to be in My Father's temple?" In other words, He was acting obediently with the Father. I want you to watch this all through His life. Now, I want us to go back to Matthew for a moment and look at several verses. In the third chapter of Matthew, this is when Jesus comes down to the Jordan. And coming down to the Jordan, He meets John the Baptist. Of course, He knows who John the Baptist is, and John knows who He is. And so, I want you to notice what happens here. Verse 13 of this third chapter. "Then Jesus arrived from Galilee at the Jordan, coming to John to be baptized by Him. But John tried to prevent Him and saying, 'I have need to be baptized of you, and you want Me to baptize you? I ought to be coming to you.'" Listen to what Jesus said. "Jesus answering said to him, 'Permit it at this time, for in this way it is fitting for us to fulfill all righteousness.' Then He permitted him," which simply means this. He says, "We must be obedient to the Father. And for you to baptize Me, John, is an act of obedience on My part and on your part, because the Father sent Me down here not to baptize you, but for you to baptize Me. And for Me to be obedient to the Father to fulfill all righteousness, then, you know, you must baptize Me." What was He doing? He was being obedient to His Father. Now, if you will notice in the fourth chapter, what happens? Just turn over to the fourth chapter, verse 1. "Then Jesus was led by the Spirit into the wilderness to be tempted by Him." And He was there, of course, 40 days. And you remember the story of what happens in that situation. And so what's happening? What's happening here is simply this. Now He is being obedient to the Holy Spirit. The Holy Spirit led Him into the wilderness to spend time with the Father because He's getting ready to begin His ministry. He's been baptized at Jordan. The Holy Spirit came upon Him to equip Him for the ministry. And now He only has 3 years, so he can't waste any months, no weeks, no days, no hours. And so he's going to spend, listen, over a month up in the wilderness alone. You say, well, my goodness, you know, if he only has 3 years to serve and he's going to be the Savior of the world, he certainly doesn't have time to be wasting away in the wilderness. I want you to watch, because I'm coming back to this. He is obedient to the Holy Spirit. He does exactly what the Spirit tells him, and he goes to spend that time with the Father to listen, to get a perspective on his ministry. Now watch this. He came and he learned to be obedient, and he learned to follow as the Father spoke to him. So he spends some time up there. And so when you look at that and you think, well, surely he didn't have time for that. Oh, yes, he did. In fact, he was so meticulous about his obedience. I want you to turn again to that fourth chapter and look, if you will, in the 12th verse. Now, of all the places in the world I've ever been, I've been lots of places, the most peaceful place I have ever been was in the middle of a war in the Holy Land, up at Capernaum, around the Sea of Galilee. I can't even tell you how absolutely, awesomely peaceful that place is. And this is in the midst of a war. I didn't hear anything going on, but I knew what was happening according to what was going on all around me, but not that close. Most peaceful place I've ever been. Where do you think Jesus had his headquarters? Up at Capernaum at the end of the Sea of Galilee. Listen to what happens. Now when Jesus heard that John had been taken into custody, he withdrew into Galilee, and leaving Nazareth, he came and settled in Capernaum, which is by the sea in the region of Zebulun and Naphtali. This was to fulfill what was spoken through Isaiah the prophet. Why did he go there? Because he knew the Scriptures, and he knew it was the Father's will for him to make his headquarters up there. Now, that would be certainly a wise thing to do, because certainly somebody would say, well, my goodness, if he's the Messiah, he should be in Jerusalem. No, he knew exactly what he needed, and he knew exactly what the Father wanted for him. The Father wanted for him a place of quietness where he could slip away and rest, away from all the mobs and the crowds and all the people who would be on him and talking to him all the time. And so he chose that place. He chose it as an act of obedience. Now, not only was obedience his spirit, that is, he had a lifestyle of obedience. Whatever he was doing, he was being obedient to the Father. He says, I do what the Father says, and I do what I see the Father doing. Now, not only that, but he certainly would teach his disciples the same thing. So I want you to turn, if you will, to Matthew, and let's look at the 16th chapter of Matthew. 16th chapter of Matthew. And I want you to notice what happens here. Here's a passage of Scripture that most of us read and wonder, what in the world does this mean? Here's exactly what's happening. He's in the process of teaching them to be obedient because they've seen this in him, and he knows this is the only way to live. And so here's what happens. Beginning in verse 24. Then Jesus said to his disciples, if anyone wishes to come after me, that is to follow me, he must deny himself, take up his cross, and follow me. Whoever wishes to save his life will lose it. Whoever loses his life for my sake will find it. And then that passage that many people know and have heard. What will it profit a man if he gains the whole world and forfeits his soul? Or what will a man give in exchange for his soul? Now, what's Jesus saying? Listen. He says, if anyone wishes to follow me, he must deny himself. Listen carefully. Obedience oftentimes requires self-denial. Self is our big enemy. Self-promotion, self-centeredness, self-seeking. That is, self is our big problem. I want my way. I want to act independently. I want to do it my way. I want to do it when I want to do it. He said, if you follow me, you must choose to be willing to deny yourself of what? Of self. That is, you deny yourself of anything and everything that doesn't fit God's plan and will for your life. Now watch this. God isn't going to ask you to deny yourself of anything that he wants in your life. Anything he does not want in your life that he wants you to deny yourself of is because it's not going to make a contribution to your life so that you will enjoy life at its best. And so he says some things we'll have to deny. Now, does this mean that we only deny wrong things, evil things, sinful things? No. Sometimes he may require us to deny ourselves of something that may not be wrong for anybody else, but it isn't what God wants for you, or it may be what he doesn't want for you at that particular time in your life. And so self-denial is a part of obedience. Not only that, he said, and also take up the cross and follow me. He was not meaning that they were all to have a wooden cross, but he's simply saying this. There are going to be times when you obey me, he said, you're going to have to suffer. Obedience, while it is the will and purpose and plan of God for all of us in every circumstance of life, sometimes it means self-denial, and sometimes it's more than that. Sometimes it means suffering. That is, and some people suffer even unto death because of their obedience to the Lord, their commitment and their testimony and their witness. And so sometimes it means that. And so somebody says, well, I'm not worried about that death part. Well, let me tell you why you need to get worried about it. Not really worried about it, but think about this. When he says, deny yourself, what that means is simply this, that you die to whatever does not fit and match your life. And so he requires self-denial. He requires death on all of our part. Dying to those things that do not fit who we are. Death to those things that will interfere with God's perfect plan for our life. And so he was teaching them that if you obey me, he says, you have to deny yourself of some things. And some, he says, in some situations and circumstances, it's like you taking up your cross and you going to the cross. That is, you have to die to the self within you that wants you to act independently of God's purpose and plan for your life. When you and I act independently of God, we're in a state of rebellion, we're disobeying God, cheating ourselves out of God's best, and choosing less than, far less than, what God has in mind for us. And so he taught his disciples. Wasn't enough for him to be obedient. He was teaching them to be obedient and simply saying, and when you do, here's what you can expect. Now, not only that, I want you to notice something else. And that is, as he began to teach his disciples and share all these things with them, what he was doing, he was saying to them, he said, now look, obedience is the most important thing. And not only that, he says, I want you to see what it's really like. Now, he didn't tell them that, but he demonstrated in John chapter 4. Look in John chapter 4. And you recall in John chapter 4, this is when Jesus is on his way, and he's passing through Jericho. And Jacob's well is there, and so he's tired. He becomes weary, the Bible says, and in his weariness, he sits down at the well, and the disciples go into town, and they get something to eat. And so while they're gone, this woman shows up. He begins to talk to her, and he says, you know, if you want a drink of water that you'll never have to thirst again, I can give you that drink. And that water doesn't come out of the well. It comes out of my heart. So, of course, she received him as the Messiah, accepted him as her Savior, goes to town, tells everybody about him. So the disciples show up, and here's what happens. So verse 31 of this fourth chapter of John says, meanwhile, the disciples were urging him, saying, Rabbi, eat. But he said to them, I have food to eat that you do not know about. So the disciples were saying to one another, no one brought him anything to eat, did he? Did somebody bring him something? Jesus said to them, my food is to do the will of him who sent me and to accomplish his work. Now, here's what he was saying. He was saying, not that food is bad. He wasn't saying anything about that because food is absolutely essential for our nourishment, for our energy, and refreshment. That is, we have to have it to live. Here's what he was saying. He was saying, just as food is to the body, obedience is to the spirit, to the soul and the body. It nourishes us. It energizes us. It strengthens us. It enlightens us. That is, obedience to our Father should be to us as good, if not better, than all of the pleasures in life. And I do believe that's true. Because, you know, when you obey the Lord, you get to some situation and you get tempted or tried or somebody confronts you and you have to make a decision to be obedient to Him. Don't you remember how many times you've obeyed Him and you've walked off and felt fantastic? You feel good when you obey Him. And you feel bad when you don't obey Him. You think after a while we'd all catch on, wouldn't we? That, listen, if I don't do the right thing, I'm going to feel bad. Do the right thing, I'm going to feel good. We know to do the right thing to feel good, do the wrong thing to feel bad, and we do the bad thing anyway. Why? Because we let self get in the way. And so what He was saying is this. Jesus said to him personally, He said, for me personally, staying there, talking to that woman, was far more refreshing and energizing and strengthening than any food he could possibly eat. And I do believe that is the spirit God wants us to have. That, listen, the greatest pleasure you and I should have in life, second to none, is the pleasure of obeying Him. the pleasure of experiencing that joy, that sense of contentment, the experience of understanding and being drawn into a sense of closeness with Him and having His approval and having Him to be able to say, well done, good and faithful servant, and to know that you and I have pleased the Lord. What's better in life than that? There is no pleasure that will equal that in the life of a person, listen, who is given to the spirit of obedience, which is His will and purpose and plan for every single one of us. And you know, when you watch people, they drink and drink and drink and try, they call it the happy hour. You know what? It's interesting to me to notice in the happy hour. I wonder why it's just happy hour. Why don't they say happy evening? Why don't they say happy day? Why don't they say happy life? Happy, happy, happy. You know why it's happy hour? That's about as long as it lasts. Because, you know what? Because it's not the will of God, the plan of God, the purpose of God for their life, and it's certainly not God's best for their life. Listen, standing around, sitting around with somebody drinking for an hour, does that bring peace and happiness and contentment and joy? No. Wonder why they go home sort of down in the dumps and about half depressed, and yet there are people who think that that's the way to get happy in life. It's not. God, listen, He feeds your soul with obedience. He feeds your spirit with obedience. There is an encouragement. There's a strength. There's an energy. There's a vitality. There's a vibrance. Something happens to your countenance when you obey the living God, because that's the way He created you. That's the way He made us. That's His way of enabling you and me to enjoy Him. And when we obey Him, there's a sense of joy for which there's no pleasure in the world that can match it. And the stronger the temptation, the more difficult the trial, when you walk through that obediently, you know what? There's a joy, sense of contentment and happiness in your life that nothing the world offers can match it. So, one of the lessons He was teaching them about obedience is this. He's simply saying to them, you know what? There's something better than food. What's better than food, He was saying, is this, and that's simply being obedient to My Father. Now you say, well, I don't know that I think obedience is all that good. You know why? Because you've not stopped to ask yourself the question, what happens when I obey Him? That is, if you have a spirit of obedience, and you see, God isn't just interested in our obeying Him in particular situations and circumstances. He's interested in our having the spirit of obedience. That is, that's the way we think. We think obediently. We think what pleases the Father. We think what's the will of God in this particular situation or circumstance. What is His will? So that's why He desires to teach them. And then here's what He did. I want you to go with me now. Just go to John chapter 5. And I want to take you through some verses here. And I want you to see, beginning in chapter 5 and verse 30, I want you to see how Jesus, what He thought about being obedient. Now we saw and we can see all through His life He's being obedient to the Father. I want you to listen to what He said about it, because here's the attitude we get. This is the attitude He had about obedience, beginning in chapter 5 and verse 30. He said, I can do nothing on my own initiative. As I hear from Him, I judge. My judgment is just because I do not seek my own will, but the will of Him who sent me. He said, the reason I know that my decisions are right is because I'm not trying to get my will. I just want the Father's will. So He said, I don't do anything on my own initiative. I just hear what He tells me. I do what He says. And He says, because I know that I'm not here to do my will. Look in the 6th chapter, if you will, and the 38th verse. Listen to what He says. He says, for I have come down from heaven not to do my own will, but the will of Him who sent me. Now listen to this. You know what Jesus would say to you and me? He created you and me to do His will, not my own will, His will. Why did God create you? Because He loves you. Because He wanted to express His love towards you. That's the reason He created you. He doesn't need any of us. He creates us in order to express His love toward us and to accomplish His purpose toward us. And so what is He saying? He simply says, I've come down from my Father in heaven not to do my will, but the will of Him who sent me. You know what? If you woke up every morning, if you awaken every morning and you recognize and realize and acknowledge that the Father has brought me through the night, He's given me a new day today so I can live, because what He wants me to do is to walk in His will today. If you awaken in the morning and you recognize and confess that, Father, I thank You that You brought me through the night. You know, He could have stopped your heart beating. You didn't keep it beating. You were totally unconscious. You didn't keep your heart beating. God kept it beating. Your subconscious and all that God's worked in your system, God kept it beating. And so you and I awaken and say, thank you, Father, for keeping my heart beating all night long, and I can awaken. Thank you for letting me awaken to a brand new day to do your will. You know what? Something happened in your life. Something will happen about the way you face the day. Something will happen about the way you respond all day long in situations and circumstances. Because you've said to him, you've awakened me for this day to do your will. That means that you acknowledge that whatever he allows in your life, he allows with a purpose. He already knew what was going to hit your life that day, what you were going to face, and so what happens? He's going to equip you and enable you to be obedient no matter what's going on. You're going to be able to face that. And so when you look at these verses, look, if you will, in the 8th chapter, the 29th verse. Listen to what he says. He says in verse 28, so Jesus said, when you lift up the Son of Man, then you'll know that I am he, and I do nothing on my own initiative, but I speak these things as the Father taught me. Now, I'm going to bring you back to that verse. He said, I speak the things the Father taught me. You know what he's doing? He's learning obedience. He's listening to the Father. Verse 29, and he who sent me is with me. He's not left me alone. For I always do the things that are pleasing to him. Always do the things that are pleasing to the Father. Don't you wish you could say that? Always do the things that please him. Then I want you to notice the 14th chapter. Listen to what he says in this 14th chapter. He's been talking to his disciples, getting ready to leave the next day, going to be crucified. Listen to what he says. He says, verse 30, I will not speak much more with you, for the ruler of the world is coming, and he has nothing in me. But so that the world may know that I love my Father, I do exactly as the Father commanded me. He says, I want the world to know that I love him. I do exactly what he says. He was always speaking and assuring them of his obedience, teaching them to be obedient, living it before them, because it's the bottom line. It's what our life is all about. Our life is all about fulfilling God's purpose. You see, somebody says, I don't think I have any purpose in life. If you don't recognize that you have a purpose in life, you've missed God's purpose for your living. He has a purpose for every single one of us. Many people miss his purpose because they choose to live independently of the will, purpose, and plan of God. They choose to be disobedient to him. God has a purpose for your life, no matter who you are, no matter where you came from, no matter what you've done in your past. God has a purpose for your life. And what he's saying is, he's fulfilling the Father's purpose, doing the things that please the Father. Very important to him that he teach them that. Now you say, well, where did all this come from? I want you to look, if you will, in Philippians. Now, he did not say this. The Apostle Paul, who understood the life of Jesus better than anybody else, Philippians chapter 2, listen to what he says about Jesus, because the truth is, this spirit of obedience sprang from a heart and life of humility. Listen to what he did. Chapter 2, beginning in verse 5. Paul says, have this attitude in yourselves, which was also in Christ Jesus, who, although he existed in the form of God, did not regard equality with God a thing to be grasped. That is, even though he and the Father were one, he says, if you've seen me, you've seen the Father. He didn't grasp and hold on to that, but what happened? He was willing to lay down his glory, lay it aside, come to earth, listen, in the form of a man, and be less than. Listen, now watch this. He never ceased to be God. He never ceased to be divine, to be deity. But he took upon himself human flesh and became a man. Listen to this. Who, although he existed in the form of God, did not regard equality with God a thing to be grasped, to be held on to. But he emptied himself, laid aside some privileges and some of his knowledge, and certainly his glory, or no one would have been able to see him and face him in those days if he had been in his glory. But he emptied himself, taking the form of a bondservant. Now, a bondservant was the lowest form of a servant in a household. The bondservant is the one who met you at the door with a basin of water and a towel and washed your dirty feet, took your sandals off, washed your feet, dried them, and put them back on. Or you walked around without those dusty sandals. Bondservant. And being made in the likeness of men, being found in appearance as a man, what did he do? He humbled himself by becoming obedient to the point of death, even death on a cross. Paul said, who is this Jesus? He is God in human flesh, walking among men, stepping down out of heaven, taking upon himself the flesh of man. Not sinning, but everything else was there, except a sinful nature. He did not have a sinful nature. And so he humbled himself. He says he humbled himself and became obedient. How obedient? To the point of death. How obedient does God want us to be? To the point of death. Death to self-seeking, self-service, self-exaltation, self. He doesn't want that in our life. It wasn't in Jesus' life. And if you and I live a life of obedience to him, those kind of things, they go. They don't belong in who we are. And so what you have in this Philippian chapter is simply an explanation of what Jesus did when he came to earth. Took upon himself the form of a human being. Walked among us to do what? To demonstrate by his life and by his ministry the kind of life that you and I could live. He says God predestined you and me to be conformed to the likeness of his Son. What is that? The spirit of humility and above all, the spirit of obedience. To walk in absolute obedience to the Father. That's his plan. You said, but you know what? I can't do that. I've tried to be obedient to God, and so many times I've failed. I know that. That's why we're here. And I want to help you understand why and how you can live obediently, that you can have a spirit of obedience in your life. Listen, that disobedience is an exception. Somebody says, well, how long can you live obediently before God? You answer that at the end of this message. How long can you live obediently before God? And you know what? It's an interesting thing. And I've asked people this time after time after time. How many of you can live obediently before God at least 1 minute? No problem. 5 minutes? No problem. 10 minutes? No problem. 30 minutes? Hands begin to go down. How many of you can live all day without disobeying God? And you know what? I've never seen a congregation where anybody lifted their hand to say, I can live all day without disobeying God. You know why? Because we would be afraid. We'd think, oh, surely if I say I can live all day without disobeying God, God's going to wipe me out. Well, God's not going to wipe you out. He wants you to live obediently before him. And sometimes we scold ourselves, belittle ourselves, and thinking, well, you know, how can I live in a sinful, wicked, vile world all day long without disobeying him? Is that the kind of God we have? Who desires that you and I be obedient to him, and then he so structured us that we can't live a whole day without disobeying him in some area? Now you say, well, I don't do my best every day. You know what? Who does? Not doing your best every day doesn't mean that you've sinned against God. I'm talking about deliberately, willfully sinning against God. How long can you live? Well, that's none of my business. That's something that you will have to deal with in your life. But what I want you to see here is this, and that is that it is his will and purpose and plan that you and I live obediently before him. Now, it wasn't enough for him to come to earth and live among us, but something else was required. Let's go to the 26th chapter of Matthew, and you recall what's happening here. And I want you to notice what's happening and what's going on in the life of Jesus, because here he's struggling. And what I want you to understand is what he's struggling about. He's in the Garden of Gethsemane. He's talked with his disciples. He's told them what's going to happen. They don't understand it. They're confused. And so they go to the Gethsemane where he used to go to pray and where he would take them. And so in verse 36 of this 26th chapter, he says, but Jesus came with them to a place called Gethsemane. And he said to his disciples, sit here while I go over there and pray. He took with him Peter and the two sons of Zebedee, James and John, began to be grieved and distressed. Then he said to them, my soul is deeply grieved to the point of death. Remain here and keep watch with me. So now, this is one of the most critical moments of his life. He needs them. He says, look, he says, sit here while I go over there and pray. He said, if you'll just keep watch with me. What did they do? They went to sleep. Now watch what's happening. He went a little beyond them and fell on his face and prayed, saying, my Father. Now watch this. If it is possible, let this cup pass from me, yet not as I will, but as you will. Came and found him sleeping. Keep watching and praying that you may not enter into temptation. Went away a second time, my Father, if this cannot pass away unless I drink it, your will be done. Said the same thing again. Here's what I want you to notice. You say, well, now, what is this that he's wants to pass away. What is it he doesn't want to do? It isn't that he doesn't want to go to the cross. Naturally, he didn't want to, but he was committed to that. So he knows he's going to the cross. So he's not praying, is there any way for me to avoid the cross? That's why he came, as the Lamb of God. So he knew he came to die on the cross. What he's talking about avoiding is this. What he's asking is there any other way for me to die on the cross and pay the sin debt of all mankind without the two of us being separated? Because he and the Father never been separated. Not only that, when the Father separates himself from him, Jesus is about to experience what hell is all about. Separation from the Father. What he's saying is there any way to let this cup pass? In other words, not the cross. I'm willing to die. Is there any way for me to do this without our being separated? Now, here is the spirit of obedience. You can know in your heart that you have the spirit of obedience when you can tackle anything with this attitude. Is there any way for this to happen without us being separated? Nevertheless, not my will, but your will be done. When you can come to any situation and circumstance in your life, listen, you may not want what God wants for your life. You may want something that he's withholding from you. You may see something happening that just, you know it's going to bring you a lot of pain. Can you say, nevertheless, Lord, not my will, but your will be done? He demonstrated the most beautiful example of the spirit of obedience. Now watch this. You've not heard me say that when you begin to obey God, you're going to obey him about every single thing, no more disobedience. God knows, but he knows that, and I know, and you know. We're not going to live a perfect life. We live in this old flesh, our sinful flesh. We have desires and all the normal, natural things that God gave us desires for. But the issue is this. Not whether we will obey every single thing God says do, but do we have the spirit of obedience? That is it my desire to walk obediently before him? Not just some weak desire. Do I live by the principle of obedience, or do I live by the principle of preference? That is, most people go through life and they do what they prefer to do. They don't live by principle. And this is why they come to this situation, that circumstance, and this problem in their life. And they have to decide every time, now, shall I obey God or shall I not? When you operate on the basis of the principle of obedience, what happens is this. Every issue gets sifted through that principle. It is the will of God that I obey him. It is the plan of God that I obey him. Now, this is one of those tough things, God. And Lord, you know, this isn't really what I want. And God, I don't want to lay this down. I don't want to give this up. God, I'm telling you I don't. Nevertheless, Lord, if that's your will for my life, I choose to be obedient. I may weep in it. I may fight against it. Lord, I may complain and moan and groan and argue with you about it. But Lord, I'm going to be obedient to you no matter what. That is the spirit of obedience. And that's the spirit he wants in us. Listen, he doesn't expect us to jump up and down and just have great jubilation and smile and cheer when we hit something that he knows is going to be extremely painful in us. That's not his expectation. His expectation is obedience. It may be obedience in tears. It may be obedience in sorrow. It may cost you nights on your face before God crying out to him to strengthen you and enable you and to help you. But you know what? The spirit of obedience says, God, no matter how much the cost, no matter how many tears or sleepless nights, whatever, God, I'm going to obey you no matter what. That's what he's looking for. Perfection, no. The spirit of obedience, yes. Was Jesus perfect? Yes, because he was God and man. Are we perfect? No. Is arguing with God about something we don't want to do a big sin? No. He understands. What did he say in Hebrews 4? He says, we have a great high priest who understands us, who's been tempted in all points just like... Listen, he wasn't excited and happy about the cross. He was grieved about the fact that he was going to be separated from the Father. He says, I'm so distressed. He says, I think I could die. That's what he was saying. But you know what he said? Nevertheless, not my will, but your will be done. That's what he's looking for in us. Can you say that? Can you say, would you wake up tomorrow morning and say, Lord, today I want to thank you for giving me the privilege of walking in obedience to your will today. That's why you created me, to love me and express your love for me. I want to thank you, Father, that today I choose that no matter what's going on, I'm not going to live by my preferences. I'm going to live by a guiding principle of obedience, that no matter what, I choose to obey you. Lord, if I stumble and falter, I thank you for your forgiveness. I'm coming back, God. I do want to obey you no matter what. Haven't you faced situations and times in your life when you didn't like what God was telling you to do, but you knew all along you were going to do it? And I remember when I first came to Atlanta, and there are lots of other illustrations, but I remember this one especially. I didn't want to come. And I argued with God. In fact, I argued with him all the way up here. On my way up here, I was still arguing about the fact that I didn't want to come. And I'd pray and fast and tell the Lord why I shouldn't come. He wasn't impressed with any of that. I knew all along I was coming. I knew it. I knew that I was not about to be disobedient to God and spend the rest of my life wondering what he would have done with me had I obeyed him. Listen, there's nothing in the world worth that. Living with the doubt and the fear that you missed him. Living with the question in your life, if I'd have just obeyed him, if I'd have just done what he said do, then what would God have done in my life? You don't live that kind of life. That's not a happy life, peaceful life, joyful life, life of contentment, a life of success. No matter what you may possess, if your heart and spirit is absent of the spirit of obedience, you know what? You can't make enough money. You can't have enough fame. You can't go enough places and experience enough pleasure to take the place of the spirit of obedience. Listen. That means you're walking in his approval. You're walking in his pleasure. You're walking under the canopy of all the goodness of God. And there isn't anything in the world to match it. Nothing. And he had to wrestle with that. Not my will, but your will be done. Then he paid the price. He went to the cross. They nailed him on the cross. They didn't kill him. Remember what he said in the 10th chapter of John, verse 10? He said, no one takes my life from me. I lay it down. And you see, what he was saying is this. I'm going to lay it down. It's going to be an act of obedience to my Father because he sent me into the world for the primary purpose of dying on the cross in a substitutionary, sacrificial, vicarious way, taking the sin debt of the whole world upon myself. That's why I came. I'm going to be obedient to the Father. Now, I've taken you from his first act, recorded act of obedience, all the way to the last one, when he said, I will lay my life down. You say, well, now, what does that have to do with how I'm going to be obedient? Now, these next two or three things I want you to listen to very carefully. I've given you all that background to say, here's the way Jesus lived. Here's what Jesus said. Here's how he operated all the way to death. Now, the question is this. How can I be strong enough to be obedient and to have the spirit of obedience and to walk in obedience, whereas disobedience is an exception, not my rule of life? That disobedience is an exception, but that my life is a life of obedience before the Father. And I want people to see that life of obedience. And you want them to see that life of obedience in you. In other words, someone said to me some time ago, we were talking, and they said, the person said, I just want to be known for being the person God wanted me to be. Well, absolutely. What is it? What makes it possible? As somebody said, all right, let's get back to that question. But wasn't Jesus, wasn't he God, was, is, always will be? Here's what I want you to notice. I want you to turn, if you will, to Hebrews for a moment. There's a verse here, Hebrews chapter 5. Look in chapter 5 for a moment. What's the key? What will help me? What will enable me to be obedient? Times when I want to, times when I don't. I want you to notice this now. Hebrews chapter 5, verse 8. Scripture says, although he, Jesus, was a son, he learned obedience from the things which he suffered. He came into the world as a child, as a young man. He was always learning to be obedient. That's why he says, I just do the things I see my Father do. He said, my judgments are just because I hear what he's saying. And what Jesus was simply saying is this. As he came along in life, listen, his obedience was moment by moment. His obedience was moment by moment. You know what? That's not a bit different than it is in your life and my life. We make decisions. How many decisions do we make every single day? Probably hundreds of decisions. Our obedience is moment by moment. He was learning. As he came along, he learned. Did he sin? No. Did he have to learn obedience? Yes. He learned obedience. He learned to listen to the Father. He learned to do the things the Father would have him do. Now, with that in mind, what was the key to obedience in the life of Jesus? Let's think about it in terms of humanity now. Listen, while he was God, he was still human. And he says he was tempted in all points such as we. Hebrews chapter 4, 14, 15, 16 verses. He was tempted just like we are. Every man, every woman in here, temptations, trials, he had it all. But he didn't sin. You say, well now, how can I be strong enough? How can I be strong? How can I have obedience as a way of life? It's the only way that matters. It's what God is looking for. How can I? Okay, I want you to turn to two or three verses in a moment. And I want you to notice something else about Jesus. And the reason I'm going through all these verses is so very important, you get the pattern. So let's begin in Mark chapter 1. How did he learn this? He learned obedience. That is, in his humanity, he was learning to obey the Father. All right, look at this. You'll wonder, well, what's this got to do with obeying God? Well, you watch now. Chapter 1 of Mark, verse 32. When evening came, after the sun had set, they began bringing to him all who were ill and those who were demon-possessed. The whole city had gathered at the door. He healed many who were ill with various diseases and cast out many demons, and he was not permitting the demons to speak because they knew who he was. In the early morning, while it was still dark, Jesus got up, left the house, went away to a secluded place, and was praying there. Okay, let's go to the fifth chapter of Luke. Fifth chapter of Luke, and I want you to notice something here. Two chapters here together. Fifth chapter and the 15th verse. But the news about him was spreading even further. And large crowds were gathering to hear him and to be healed of their sickness. But Jesus himself would often slip away to the wilderness and pray. He had to slip away. People are everywhere. They're all over the place. He had to slip away. Sixth chapter of Luke, one more over, and look what's happening. In verse 11 of this sixth chapter, but they themselves were filled, that is his enemies, filled with rage, and discussed together what they might do to Jesus. It was at this time that he went off to the mountain to pray, and he spent the whole night in prayer to God. Now you say, well, what does that have to do with my being strong and being able to be strong enough to resist temptation and obey God? Here's the whole key. It is absolutely essential. My life, your life, every single life, it was essential in the life of the Lord Jesus Christ for him to spend time fellowshipping with the Father, listening to him. Now, I want you to listen carefully. You can try it differently if you want, but I'm telling you, here's the truth. You will not. You cannot. You will not. You cannot live a life of obedience unless there is times in your life daily when you are listening to the Lord, talking to him, meditating upon him in his word, listening to him. That's the way God, listen, God created us to love us, to have fellowship with us. He created us to obey him as a result. And listen, with the refreshing and the renewing and the strength and the energy and the power and the might that comes through spending time fellowshipping with him. That's the way he created us. And yet I think about how many people get up every morning, rush off to work, never give God any time at all. spend the day working, come home, watch TV, go to bed at night with a little simple, little quick prayer for God to bless them and help them, bless their family, protect their family, bless all their needs, supply all their needs and all the other things they go through. That's not the way it is. He created us to fellowship with us. I want to say it again. You will not and you cannot. You will not and you cannot live a life of obedience without fellowshipping with the Father through His Son, Jesus Christ. You cannot. And you can look at His life. Why was He always slipping away to pray? Why was they finding Him out in the wilderness? Why were they finding Him out somewhere alone? They came after Him several times. They said, Master, they're looking for You. You know what? He was doing the most important thing. And sometimes He just walked away from sick people and didn't heal them. He didn't heal everybody. You know why? Because He knew at that time He needed to be with the Father. New instructions, new direction, fellowship. He just needed to have His soul soak up what happens to us when we spend time with God alone. He needed that. He wanted that. He desired that. I want to do the things I see the Father doing. In prayer, He was watching the Father. In prayer, He was listening to the Father. You say, now wait a minute. I can get this idea about listening, but what's this seeing God at work? You say, I don't see God at work. Oh, you could if you wanted to. Well, how would I do that? This book is God's revelation of His work among men. If I want to know how He works at anything, all I have to do is go back in the Old Testament or the New Testament and find out how did He work in Joseph's life when he was going through a very difficult situation. How did He work in David's life? How did He work in Paul's life? How did He work in the lives of these men? That's how I can see what God does and how He operates. And in prayer and meditation upon His Word, I can hear what He has to say. Hear it through His Word. Hear it straight to my heart, from His Spirit to my spirit. You see, the truth is, He knows you and I cannot live it apart from that. Now, for example, you get up in the morning and you rush off. And you don't ask the Lord anything. What that says is, I can handle it. Then you have a bad day and you wonder why you had a bad day. Because you handled it. Suppose you let Him handle it. Suppose you get up in the morning and you say, Lord, today, thank You for giving me a good night's rest, waking me up. Thank You for the wonderful day of opportunity I have in front of me. You say, but You don't know that drudgery job I have. You know what? Fellowship with the Father, destroy that drudgery. You say, You don't know what I'm doing. Doesn't make a difference what you're doing. If you're doing something wrong now, if you're bartendering or something like that, that may be a different situation. And that's not the only thing wrong. There's a lot of things out there bad that are not good. Somebody said, it's the only job I can get. Ask God about it. Listen, God would never give you a job of doing anything that is not does not fit His will and His plan. Nobody. So you see, when you and I begin the day with Him, what are we doing? We're reporting for duty. What kind of army would we have if all the soldiers got up every morning and said, well, what are we going to do today? How are we going to spend the day? Let's see what we're going to do today. Well, we could do that. No, they report. There's an officer there telling them what the deal is for the day, what the schedule is for the day. You know what? You and I have a living Jesus, a living Lord, who delights in meeting us every morning to give us instruction and guidance and direction and warnings about what may be coming. He doesn't always tell us what it is, but sometimes He'll give us a passage of Scripture and you say, what's all that about? Before the day's over, you know what it was about. And what you see in the life of Jesus is, listen, day by day, moment by moment, what is He doing? He's walking in obedience. And what's the spirit of all that? Spending time with the Father. Now, let me ask you this. So you feel weak when you're tempted. And oftentimes, more times than you like, you disobey Him. Sometimes you just get the spirit of disobedience. It doesn't make any sense what's going on. You're going to have your way. You didn't get that from Him. And you know what? If I ask you, how much time did you spend being quiet with Him? You say, I don't have time. Yes, you do have time. I challenge you. If that's your problem, you say, I would if I had time. Then I challenge you to say, Lord, send into my life whatever's necessary so I can't do anything but talk to you. You wouldn't do that, would you? Scare you to death.

him on in your life. You know, when you start the day with him, he sets your focus. You start the day with him, listen, he guides your mind. You start the day with him, he energizes you. He'll strengthen you. I don't care how tired, how weary you are. There's something about spending time with him that makes a difference. And this morning, I awakened about 3:30 and I thought, Lord, you're going to have to turn me over. I think I'm so tired I can't turn over. And so I didn't sleep too much the rest of the morning. And so at 6 o'clock, the alarm went off. I thought, okay, God, you know where I am, and I've done my best this week, and a lot of people's lives have been changed, and a lot of people have been encouraged, and here I am, and I'm tired, Lord, and I'm weary, and you know I don't even feel like getting out of the bed. But God, here's what you promised. And I just lay there for a little while and talked to him and reminded him what David said, I will go in the strength of the Lord my God. By the time I got through talking to him and listening to him, I jumped out of the bed and here I am and I've enjoyed every minute of it. This is the second message. Because why? Because I claimed for myself what I did not have and could not do for myself. And that is his divine energy and strength and a clear mind. Energy to do whatever he calls us to do at any time. You cannot and you will not. Listen, obey God without spending time in fellowship with him. That's the first thing. The second thing is this. I want you to notice something about Jesus, something that you find in Hebrews, not what he said. Turn to Hebrews, the 9th chapter. And I want you to notice, we said in the beginning that the Holy Spirit led him. The Spirit of God came upon him in his baptism, led him, guided him, enabled him. And in this 9th chapter of Hebrews, and let's start. Well, he's talking about the death of calves and so forth and how inadequate they are. Then he says, 9th chapter and the 14th verse, comparing the sacrifice of some animals with him. He says now, 14th verse, how much more will the blood of Christ, who through the eternal Spirit offered himself without blemish to God, that is at the cross. What is he saying? By the Holy Spirit. How did he do it? Through the Holy Spirit. So if we want to be obedient to him, two things required. Number one, spending time fellowshipping with him. And secondly, listen, relying upon the Holy Spirit. And what I want you to remember is this. Every single ministry of the Holy Spirit is directed toward some need you and I have in our life. You remember what he said to his disciples? Sit down in the city of Jerusalem until the Holy Spirit comes upon you. You shall receive power after that the Holy Ghost has come upon you. So what happens? If we're going to be obedient to him, we have to acknowledge, Father, I don't have the strength to do it. It's not what I want to do. And so what we say, Lord, you sent the Holy Spirit to live on the inside of me. He lives on the inside of every single believer. Why is he there? He's there to enable you and me to do what we cannot do. We're not equipped to do it. He didn't build you and me in such a way that we can live obediently before him without relying upon the Holy Spirit. That's why he sent him. And three times in that 14th, 15th, 16th chapter of John, he said, I'm going to send you a helper. When the helper comes, the helper's going to be just like me. Who is the helper? The Holy Spirit. Why is he coming? He comes into your life and my life in order to enable you and me to be obedient to God. It may be obedient to serve him. It may be obedient to be this. It may be obedient to say that. It may be obedient for God to build character in life, whatever he's doing. That is the work and the ministry of the Holy Spirit. That's the reason he came. And sometimes we say, well, God, I can't. And you know, he must echo out of heaven, I know you can't. But look who's on the inside of you. And if you read the epistles of how Paul again and again and again talked about the strength and the power that is in us as a result of the Holy Spirit, if you're going to be obedient to God, listen, you must rely upon him. You have to confess, God, I can't do this. Lord, this temptation is so strong. The appeal is so strong, Lord. You have the Holy Spirit living on the inside of you to do what? To enable you to obey God any and every single time you call upon him and rely upon him and look to him and trust him, he will enable you to obey God. It would be unjust on the part of God to call us to do something we can't do without helping us do it. And there's much in life you and I cannot do. You want to walk obediently? Number one, fellowship. Cannot, will not without it. Relying upon

0: the Holy Spirit, trusting Him to do. You cannot, you will not without Him. And the third thing is simply this. It's real simple. You must be willing to believe that fellowship with Him and relying upon the Holy Spirit will give you that energy and strength and power and refreshment and renewing that you need to live obediently before Him. You say, why'd you give us all those scriptures about Jesus? Because I want you to see how He operated. I want you to see what He said. He said, I don't do anything on my own strength. Jesus did not operate apart from the Holy Spirit. He didn't operate apart from fellowship with the Father. And He never thought about operating apart from trusting in His Father to meet His every need. What I want you to see is this. The availability of the strength to live godly is available to every single one of us. And listen to this. Nothing pleases Jesus anymore than our willingness to obey Him. Because what that says is, I understand who you are. I acknowledge you as my Lord. I trust you. And I love you. That's what it says. Father, we pray the Holy Spirit will sink these simple truths into every single one of our hearts. And the next time we get tempted to be disobedient, that you will remind us we don't have to fail. It's a choice we make. And that the more time we spend with you, and the more we rely upon your Holy Spirit, and the more we trust you, the less appeal any sin will have to us. And if we find ourselves being tempted, and something has a very, very, very strong appeal, let it send us a message that our fellowship with you, our reliance upon the Holy Spirit, our trust in you may be weak because we have not spent time with you as we should. We've not relied upon the Holy Spirit as we should. We've not trusted you as we should. Father, my prayer for every single person here this morning is that each of us would wake up each morning anticipating what you're going to do in our life because we choose to be obedient and watch what happens when we live it out throughout the day. In Jesus' name, amen.
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0: When you say to someone, I love you, what do you mean by that? You say, well, that depends on to whom I say it. If I say it to just a casual friend, maybe, it means one thing. If I say it to my children, I mean something else. If I say it to my wife or my husband, I mean something else. But when you say, I love you, what do you really mean by that? Well, suppose somebody says to you, I love you. What do you think they expect from you as a result of that? Do they have any expectation at all? Or are they just saying, expressing something they feel on the inside? In fact, the truth is, if you had to define love, you might have a little difficulty defining it. And if you look around you and look at the world and the way the world expresses all the different ways they say they're loving people, most any of us would be confused by what love really is, because oftentimes people say, I love you, and horribly mistreat us. Sometimes they say, I love you, and it's sort of a casual joking kind of thing. But you know, with God, loving is not joking. There's nothing that has any lack of seriousness in it when God begins to talk about love. Sometimes when we say, God, I love you. Lord, I love you. I wonder what we really mean by that. Well, sometimes it's real unclear to us what we mean. And we say, well, Lord, as best I know my heart, I love you. But with Him, none of this is unclear. It's very, very clear what He means when He says to us, I love you. And He wants it to be very clear to us when we say to Him, I love you, Lord. He wants us to know exactly what we're saying, what that means. And for it to be meaningful to Him, there's something that is required when we say it. So what I want to talk about in this message is simply this, and this is the title, Obedience the test of our love. And I want you to turn, if you will, to John chapter 14. John chapter 14. And any time the Lord repeats something over and over and over again, it's because he wants to make an emphasis on it. And so when he says the very same thing three times in one chapter, he really means he wants us to listen. And you sometimes laugh and sort of joke about the fact that I say to you, are you listening? Well, it's because I want you to hear what I'm saying. Because it's not my opinion, it's what God says. And when he says, Jesus said, verily, verily, I say to you, I think he was saying the same thing. Are you listening? Truly, truly, I say to you. Because he's very clear about what he says. And when he repeats something three times, you know he's trying to get your attention. And if you'll think about this 14, 15, 16, 17 chapters of John, the night before his crucifixion, and he's reminding them of some very important things. For example, he said, now, I want you to remember, I'm not going to leave you as orphans. I'm coming again. So the Holy Spirit's going to come, and he's going to be in you, with you, and upon you. And he, over and over and over again, he is encouraging them and reminding them of some things he doesn't want them to forget. And amidst all the talk about the Holy Spirit and about who he is and where he's going and what he's going to do, he drops this in three times. Look, if you will, beginning in verse 14 of the 14th chapter. He says, if you ask me anything in my name, I will do it. Now listen, if you ask me anything in my name, I will do it. If you love me, you will keep my commandments. Look, if you will, in the 21st verse. He says, he who has my commandments and keeps them is the one who loves me. Verse 23, if anyone loves me, he will keep my word, and my Father will love him, and we will come to him and make our abode with him. He who does not love me does not keep my words, and the word which you hear is not mine, but the Father's who sent me. Now let's look at these verses for a moment. Look back again in verse 15. He says, if you love me, you will keep my commandments. What does the word keep mean? Well, in other words, if I love his word, if I love his commandments, to keep them means I'm going to guard them, I'm going to follow them, I'm going to treasure them, and that's the path I'm going to take. I'm going to keep his commandments. In verse 21, he who has my commandments and keeps them is the one who loves me, not just has them. In other words, you and I have the word, we have the Bible right here. Having a Bible doesn't mean that we're obeying it. He says, he who has my commandments and keeps them, he's the one who loves me. Verse 23, if anyone loves me, he will keep my word. And my Father will love him, and we will come to him and make our abode with him. He who does not love me does not keep my words. And he says, the words, my words are the words of the Father. So he says, if you and I are living in disobedience to him, he says we don't love him. So if I walked up to you and said, do you love God? And you say, yes, I do. And I said, well, what did you do last night? Well, I shouldn't have, but I did. And so what we've done is we have watched the world. We've watched the world so long, and all their expressions of love, when it comes to our expressing or our defining love from God's viewpoint, I'm not sure many Christians understand what it means to love God. Because you watch Hollywood's view of love and you think, God help us. And you watch how people say, well, you know, I love my children, but. I love my husband and my wife, but. I love them, but. And then there's mistreatment and there are derogatory statements and criticism and all kind of rejection. And we say, well, yes, I do love them, but. It's very clear what he means when he says, if you love me, you will guard. You won't just hold it in your hand. You will guard these truths. You will follow these truths. They will be a compass and a guide to your life. You will treasure these truths. And you will treasure them because you see them as God's roadmap for your life. You see them as God's direction for your life. You see them as God's personal word to you as to how you ought to live your life. And how often we say, he's planned the best for you, he has the best in mind, he's stored up the best for you. And if you and I choose to walk his pathway in obedience to him, we will experience God's very best in our life. So the question is this, do you just tell him you love him, or do you really love him? You say, well, I have to think about that. You don't have to think about it. He said, this is how clear this is. If you love me, you keep my commandments, you guard them, you treasure them, you follow them, you obey them. He says, if you love me, you will keep them. You'll keep the commandments. You'll keep my word. And he says, my word is the Father's word. And so the truth is, I can nail this down real clearly in my own life and in your life. If you and I are living in obedience to God, we're loving him. If we're not living in obedience to him, we don't love him. You say, well, I just don't think you can say that. I didn't. I'm just quoting Jesus. I'm just quoting what he says. He says, if you love me, you keep my commandments. He says, one of the indications you don't love me, he who does not love me does not keep my words. Now, let me clarify one thing. That doesn't mean that if you do something or if you sin against God, let's say you lost your temper, you were ugly as you could be at somebody, and you just blessed them out, and as soon as you walked away, you knew you had done the wrong thing. In fact, the truth is you knew you were doing the wrong thing when you were doing it. But you did it anyway. They caught you the wrong way, and you had a moment of weakness, and you just blessed them out. Well, does that mean that you don't love God? All of us sin at times. Amen? And not because we necessarily want to, but at that moment we want to, we wouldn't do it now. So to say that a person doesn't love God because they commit a sin that's not their lifestyle, not what they want in life. In other words, we can't say that people don't love God because they sin here or sin there. What we're talking about is this, that people whose lifestyle, they're selfish, they're self-centered, they live in sin, and it may not be that it's always that much, but oftentimes people have no heart for being obedient to God. They're not being obedient to God. They don't love God. Now, you can be saved and not love God. You say, well, how in the world could I be saved and not love God? You can be saved and not love God. Because, you see, the truth is, he says we will keep his commandments. Listen, not do my commandments once in a while. Not keep my word once in a while. He said you will keep my commandments. That is, it's our lifestyle. It's the way God wants us to live. And so if I'm keeping his commandments, that is the way I think. That's what motivates me. That's what moves me. That's what I want to do daily. In other words, we want to be able to say what Jesus said, and that is, he says, I always do those things that are pleasing to the Father. Well, if you and I are always doing those things pleasing to the Father, we can't say always, but we can say that's my heart's desire. That's where I am in life. That's what I desire. That's the bent of my heart, to be absolutely obedient to him. There will be those moments when any of us, we are not. At that moment, we are not expressing and showing and demonstrating love toward God. But that should be an exception in our life. And that's why I want to say again and again and again, holiness is a way of life. Sanctification. Listen, we are saved, we are sanctified, and that is, we are set apart by God for holy living, righteous living, godly living, obedient living to the Lord. That's his goal. That's his pattern. That's his desire for our life. So he says now three times that night, because he knew it was coming, he says, now if you love me, you're going to obey me. He knew it was going to be tough, it's going to be difficult, they were going to be threatened, their lives are going to be in danger, and he knew that he was going to protect them through all of that. But out there when they were carrying out the Great Commission, I'm reminding you, if you love me, you will obey my commandments. You will keep my word. And my word is the Father's word. And so what we have to ask is this, is that our lifestyle? Do we just parrot, I love you, Lord, and we sing, I love you, Lord? Or is there any real, genuine evidence that you and I are in love with the living God? When you're in love with your husband or wife or someone else that you are contemplating marriage, or maybe it's just a friend and you love that person, you're expressing that. You're expressing love in different ways. If you love them, you will not hurt them. You won't say, I love you, and then hurt them badly. If you love someone, you're going to demonstrate that love by action, not simply by words. And so when someone says, well, I don't know whether I love God or not, well, we can settle that issue right now. Is that the direction of your heart, the bent of your heart? Is that what you desire in life? And is that what you're endeavoring by the Holy Spirit to do on a daily basis? Then if that's true, and you're doing the things that you know the Spirit of God has led you to do, that's obedience and that's love. Now, this isn't something new. Go all the way back to Deuteronomy chapter 6. You recall in Deuteronomy chapter 6 that God has given Moses some direction for the people of Israel, and he's making some things very clear. And you remember now, they've been in Egyptian bondage for all those 400 years, and their generations have grown up there with all the paganism and the heathenism, the unbelief and the ignorance about one true God, and they worshiped everything imaginable. So he wants to get this very straight with them. Here's what he says. Remember now, they've come out of bondage, and here's what he says in the fourth verse of the sixth chapter of Deuteronomy. For new Christians, Genesis, Exodus, Leviticus, Numbers, Deuteronomy. Listen. He says, verse 4, Hear, O Israel, the Lord is our God, the Lord is one. You shall love the Lord your God with all your heart, with all your soul, with all your might. These words which I am commanding you today shall be on your heart. You shall teach them diligently. So what is he doing? He's linking obedience to loving God. Then I want you to turn, if you will, to Nehemiah. Just move on over a few books to Nehemiah. Joshua, Judges, Ruth, 1st, 2nd, 3rd. Nehemiah, move on over there for a moment. Then I want you to notice, what he says in this very first chapter. And you remember that Nehemiah is the cupbearer of the king. He's in a foreign land. And in a few days or a few weeks there, he's going to be confronted with something. But when he hears the bad news that's been happening in Jerusalem, the walls have broken down, the gates have been burned, here's what happens. He says, if you'll notice, in verse 4, When I heard these words, I sat down and wept and mourned for days, and I was fasting and praying before the God of heaven. And listen to what he said. I said, I beseech you, O Lord God of heaven, the great and awesome God, who preserves the covenant and loving kindness for those who love him and do what? Keep his commandments. So, in Deuteronomy, he links up love and obedience. Again, he links up love and obedience. Go all the way over to a prayer that Daniel prayed, Ezekiel, Daniel. Look at that for a moment. Daniel, the ninth chapter, and he's praying to the Father here about the condition of things. And listen to what he says in this ninth chapter. And I want you to notice how, again, he links it up. He said, God got his attention, and he says, I gave my attention to the Lord God to seek him by prayer and supplication with fasting, sackcloth, and ashes. And verse 4 of chapter 9 says, I prayed to the Lord my God and confessed and said, Alas, O Lord, the great and awesome God who keeps his covenant and loving kindness for those who love him and keep his commandments. So in the Old Testament, it was a very vital link between a loving God and keeping his commandments. And so the very idea that you could just live like the devil and love God, it didn't even cross their minds. That was not what God taught. That's not what he taught them before they went in the promised land. Jesus came along and said, if you love me, it's real simple. You'll obey me. Now, how many of you have children? Raise your hand. All right. How many of you have said to your kids, if you love me, you will obey me. Right? Right. Now, don't sit there like you didn't ever say that, because I'm sure you did. You probably said some stronger things than that. But you said, if you love me, you will obey me, which is absolutely natural. In other words, a child who is absolutely a rebel against their parents and uses profanity, criticizes their parents, takes advantage of them, takes money that they shouldn't take, and misuses the things that their parents give them. And you say, well, if you love me, you wouldn't treat me that way. And you know what? We would agree, right? Then we turn right around and do God the same way. Turn right around, and what do? People sometimes who believe us, they profane the name of God. They do not use their resources properly. They disobey him by their critical attitude, by the things in life that are absent that ought to be there, the things that ought not to be there that are there. And we say, well, sure, I love God. In fact, more than likely, you could walk out on any street in America and walk up to a stranger and say, do you love God? It'd be rare if you met somebody who said, no, I do not. Most of them are going to say, well, sure, I do. They don't have any earthly idea what they're talking about. What that means is I have a good feeling about him. They don't even know who he is. They don't know the Word of God. They've never studied the Word of God. They don't listen to preaching. And so, do you love God? Why, sure I do. They think the idea is why everybody loves God. Now, here's what they're loving. They love this figment of their imagination, which they have created in their own minds, and this God fits their lifestyle. That's why they say, I love him. It fits their lifestyle. When somebody says, well, tell me about your theology. And you see, we say that a person's theology will govern their conduct. Well, that's true. But there's another side of that. For many people, their conduct governs their theology. This is the way I want to live, therefore, this is what I believe. And many people act that way. This is the way I want to live, this is what I believe. What they don't realize is they determined what they believed after they determined how they want to live. And so they want to live in a way that is convenient and comfortable to them, and God is only on the outside, and when they need him, they'll call upon him. There's so many people who are totally deceived about the fact that they love God. How can you love a God you do not know? How can you love a God whose commandments you do not know and do not understand, for the simple reason you're not interested in those things, when he says, if you love me, you will obey me, and you cannot love God and totally ignore his word? And I'm going to show you that in a moment. If you love me, you will keep my commandments. So all the way from the Old Testament, all the way back to Joshua, all the way back to Moses, all the way back to the saints of old, what's happening? God is linking up loving him with obeying him. And so you can't separate them. They're inseparable in the mind of God. In our mind, they're not. Now, for example, somebody says, well, I know that's God's measuring rod, that I obey him. That's a sign of my love for him. But let's think about this. For example, you know, I serve the Lord. I serve the Lord in church, and I'm on this committee or that committee, or I do this or I do that, or I serve him somewhere else, and so therefore, surely I love him, I wouldn't be serving. Not necessarily. You can have a place of service because you get acceptance. You get approval. It makes you feel good. Or it may be that service may happen to be your spiritual gift, and therefore, because it's your spiritual gift, you just enjoy serving other people. It's not necessarily because you love God. And so your service can indicate your love for him because you do love him, you want to serve him. But you could be serving God out of some other motivation. So it's not just a matter of service. Somebody says, well, I give. And because I give, I give because I love God. That may be absolutely true, and may it always be true for you. That would be my prayer. But you can give, listen, you can give not because you love God, but because you believe if you give, you're going to get something back. Is anything wrong with expecting blessings from God? No, he tells us to. But what's the motivation behind it? When somebody says to me, I love God, and I don't tithe, but I do love God, I give him 5%. You know what? That's partial obedience. You know what partial obedience is? Disobedience. And so you can't cut God short and trim it off and sand it down, chisel it a little bit till you got it just the shape you'd like and say, I love God. This doesn't work that way. Somebody says, well, no, I love God because I spend time praying. Well, what are you praying about? And certainly if you love God, you're going to pray. Certainly if you love God, you're going to meditate upon his word. But is that an indication that you are loving God? Not really. You can pray. Listen, any one of us could pray the most selfish prayer. Get on your knees at night, lie in the bed and say, Lord, I just want to thank you for protecting me during the day. I want to thank you for what you've given me here, and you blessed me there and protected me there. And Lord, here's my list for tomorrow. I want you to do the following 10 things tomorrow. Then, you know what? We don't say this, but it's the way we feel sometimes. Then I'll know you really love me. Did you know that God's not on the spot to be proving it? Listen, God doesn't have to prove anything. There's one ultimate proof of his love. One ultimate proof, the cross is God's ultimate proof that he loves you. You can't put him on some test every day to see if he loves you. He loves you. The issue is, do you love him? Somebody says, well, you know, I've read the Bible through for 10 years. Every single year I've read it through. Wonderful. Is that a sign you love God? Not necessarily. You may like to say, read the Bible through for 10 solid years in a row. Bless me. That may be your attitude. Now, I hope it's because you love him and can't get enough of it. But just reading the scripture doesn't mean that you love God. And somebody says, well, you know what? When the doors of this church are open, Sunday morning, Sunday night, Wednesday night, count on me, I love it. That's absolute proof that I love God. Well, it may not be. It may not be necessarily. You may love the fellowship, and we love the fellowship. It's wonderful, the fellowship. Nothing wrong with that. Or it may be that you just like being seen. Or it could be, listen, you come not because you love God, you just feel better. In other words, you get lifted up and you love the singing and you like the preaching a little bit. And you love the praying and all this going on. You just go home feeling better. In fact, you can just leave church and go to the cafeteria or some restaurant and sit down and forget everything you ever heard in church till next Sunday. But you were there. Doesn't mean you love him. And isn't it interesting that Jesus never said, if you love me, you will read my word. You love me, you will pray. You love me, you will do something. In other words, he says, if you love me, you'll obey me. Because you see, it isn't the same thing for everybody. I couldn't say, well, if you're not willing to preach the gospel, you don't love God. Well, that's not true. That may not happen to be your gift. And so you're not hearing me tell you what to do, what not to do. All I want you to think about is this. Are you obeying God? In other words, as best you know His will for your life, are you walking in obedience to Him? Are you doing the things that you know He wants you to do? Or are you doing things that you know He does not want you to do? Things that you're allowing in your life that does not fit who you are, His will, purpose, plan for your life. You want His best, but you keep canceling it out. And see, when you start talking about using the word love, it's got to have some foundation to it. It's got to have some meaning to it. And Jesus says, here's what I mean by love. Love equals obedience. And my friend, you and I can substitute 1,000 different words for obedience, and it won't work. There's only one word. And that's obedience. He says, if you love me, you will keep my word. Love me, you'll keep my commandments. And what does he mean by that? He doesn't mean all the commandments he's ever given in the Bible, because a lot of commandments he gave the nation of Israel that only apply to them. All their ceremonial laws were commandments of God, only apply to them, don't apply to us at all. Then you say, well, what commandments are they? They are all those commandments that have to do with moral issues. And when Jesus, for example, sort of interpreted the Ten Commandments in the Sermon on the Mount, he made it very clear. It's very clear what he meant. And when he talked about how we treat each other, for example, this is a commandment. He says we're to treat each other the way we want to be treated. Or as we say, do unto others as you'd have them do unto you. Well, some people say, well, if that's what you want me to do to you, forget it. But Jesus made it very simple. He says we're to treat each other the way we want to be treated. That isn't a suggestion. He didn't say, I suggest that you consider the following statement. He says, do unto others as you'd have them do unto you. He says, if your brother stumbles, don't criticize him. Pick him up. Help him. Not stomp on him. Kick him after he's down. He didn't say, I suggest that you do that. Because if you look in the scriptures, what he tells us to do is very clear. He says, lay down malice. Walk away from it. Lay down wrath. Lay down anger. Lay down these attitudes that don't fit who you are. Very, very clear. So you don't have to say, well, I'd obey God, but I just can't go back through the Old Testament. Forget it. All you have to do, listen, you can start with Jesus, and you'll have all you can handle. And you know what? You'll have all you need. There's not anything he told us to do in the Old Testament. He doesn't tell us somehow that we have to do in the New Testament. And he makes it very clear. The issue is that your attitude? Is that your spirit? Is that what you want to do in your life? And you know, I was, and I like to go to the beach every once in a while. And sometimes, you know, I was walking the other day along the beach and I was walking along in the morning and the waves are coming up. And so I found myself just walking just on the edge of them, not to get caught by them, getting my shoes all wet. I thought to myself, how many times have I treated sin the same way? You don't want to sin, but you want to get just as close as you can without it. You know what? That may not be disobedience, but you are certainly asking for it. Because a wave's going to get you on the blind side without looking. All you have to do is turn your head one moment. And people say, well, you know, I really try my best to obey God. If you're obeying God, you're asking, what does obedience call for? Not can I skirt sin without committing it. What does God want me to do? What does God desire? I mean, I think about a good way to wake up in the morning, and I love saying this to the Lord. He says, let the words of my mouth and the meditations of my heart be acceptable to you today, O Lord, my strength and my redeemer. And what Jesus said, I wish I could say it, and I say it anyway. Lord, I only want to do those things that please you. And then thirdly, I will go in the strength of the Lord my God. That's the way to get up every morning. Think about it. You're asking God to guide your thoughts, to guide your actions. You want to go in His strength, and you want to do the things that please Him. But how many people get up in the morning and they're trying to figure out what am I going to do? Never ask God, never seek the mind of God about how am I to live my life today? Would you say that your lifestyle is a lifestyle of obedience? Then if you can't say that, then how can you sing, oh, how I love Jesus? And can you sing any of these songs about loving Him? You see, the truth is, we can get so enamored and covered with stuff that's counterfeit and plastic and unreal. But when it gets down to it, for example, two people are getting ready to get married. They can talk about how sweet the other one is and how wonderful you are and on and on and on they go. When it comes down, if they're wise, when it comes down to saying I do, you better have a lot of down-to-earth, hard, cold facts in mind. Love is not just an emotion. It isn't just a feeling. Listen, it's a belief inside of you. It's an action in your heart. It's something that's going on in your mind, your whole being. When you love somebody, you don't love them, well, I see you, love you, thank you very much. But rather, here I am. Here's all of me. And you don't say, well, I love you. Or how many people have said, well, you know I love you. If you say that to me that way, no, I don't know that. But if you say, I really do love you. I really do love you. You know what? Gets all the way to my heart. Gets all the way to your heart. But if somebody casually tells you that, and I wonder how often we're sort of casual with God about our love for Him. Do we really love Him? Or we just say, well, now, Lord, you know I love you. In the midst of our prayer that's so totally, absolutely self-centered, God, you know I love you in Jesus' name. You know what? Tacking Jesus' name on the end of a prayer doesn't mean a thing. You don't tack that on the end. What that means is I come to you by your authority, in submission to your will, to walk in obedience to you. Therefore, on that condition, I'm trusting you to answer my prayer. And so oftentimes, we don't have any idea what's going on. We say, Lord, you know I love you. And so we expect God to just take our casual statement and apply it when He knows better. If you love Him, He says you will obey Him. You will treasure His Word. You'll keep His Word. You want His Word in your heart. Nobody has to beg you to read the Bible. They don't have to beg you to pray. They don't have to beg you to come to church. You don't hear me pleading with people to come to church. I'll tell you why. I know that if I present the truth of God's Word, you hear it, you obey it, you'll be here when you ought to be here. And I don't think you ought to beg people. Beg people, please do this, please do that, please do the other. For a simple reason, if we're living obediently before God, you know what? We're going to do that. Now, we all need encouragement. And we need motivation. We're not begging people to do something. We're saying, you know what? This is a right thing to do. This is a proper thing to do. This is a wise thing to do. This is a godly thing to do. And you know what? When you're doing the godly thing, it's an expression of your love for Him. Now, when I think about what he said, if you love me, you will obey me. So, it's very specific, so it's not emotional. For example, you can go to church oftentimes, and there's lots of hoop and hollering, carrying on, jumping up and down, and praising the Lord. But I'm all for you know what? If I want to jump up and down up here, and I felt like it, I wouldn't let that bother me. I just don't think that's what God wants me to do at this moment. Now, sometimes I get real excited and happy, and I'd like to walk around here two or three times and shout hallelujah. So there's nothing wrong with praising the Lord, so I'm going to get that straight. But if you go to church in order to get a real warm, fuzzy feeling, and just being there sort of helps you feel like, well, I must love God. I wouldn't feel that way. You know what? You can feel that way without loving Him, because the issue is not how fuzzy you feel about God, but are you obeying Him? Now, I love the choruses. I love those. We love singing those. But there's something about the old hymns that demand something of me. There's more of obedience in that. There's more of what I believe. In other words, I can say, praise Him, praise Him, praise Him, praise Him, praise Him. But when we start talking about obeying God, that's a different situation. If I really love Him, I will praise Him. If it's genuine, I'm going to be obedient to Him. And that's why the music is so very important. Because good music is full of good theology about my relationship to God, an intimate relationship with Him, loving Him, obeying Him, walking in His will, doing His work, doing His will. And responding to His call, whatever it might be. It isn't just an emotional feeling. And oftentimes, that's the way people interpret it. Well, if I feel good about God, I must love Him. No. Listen, you can be scared to death, frightened something terribly, and God deliver you out of something, and you can feel real good about God. Well, God must really love me. Hallelujah. Praise the Lord. And turn right around and disobey Him and act like it never happened. What I want you to see is this. We're not talking about feelings. We're talking about, listen, not just words, but action. What is it about your life that is an expression of your obedience to God? Then you'll have a sense of security. Then you'll have a sense of self-esteem. Then you'll have a good feeling about yourself. Because you know that you're doing what God wants you to do. So it isn't just a matter of feelings. Because people can have all kind of feelings. A second thing I want you to notice about that is this. That throughout the scriptures, when we're talking about love, We're talking about relating it to the Word of God. And you'll notice what Jesus said. He said, for example, in that 12th chapter, in the 49th verse, listen to what he said. He said, "For I did not speak on my own initiative, but the Father himself who sent me has given me a commandment as to what to say and what to speak. I know that his commandment is eternal life. Therefore, the things that I speak just as the Father has told me." So, listen, if you and I are going to be obedient to God, we must know his word. You must read his word. In other words, you say, "Well, I do read his word." It's not enough to read it. What does he say? You know, there are hearers, and then there are those who hear him and obey him. So, for example, what is a commandment anyway? Somebody said, "I love to keep the commandments." What is a commandment? A commandment, listen, is an authoritative word or series of words given to us by God for the purpose of obeying them. That's what a commandment is. God does not give commandments as suggestions or possibilities. He expects obedience. He anticipates obedience from you and me. And so when you think about how precious God's word is to us, he says, for example, "The grass withers, the flowers fade, but the word of our God shall stand forever." Why? It's because it's God's guidebook in our life. And so if you're going to be obedient to God, you have to be in the word of God. Meditating upon his word means that I read it, I think about it, I ask questions about it, I talk to him about it, but most of all, "God, how does this apply to my life? Are you saying something to me? Is there something in this passage you want to say to me?" You see, the Word of God is a vital part of obedience. Because notice what he said. He said, "Keep my commandments. Keep my word." And so, what is he saying? He says, if you're going to obey me, you've got to know what my commandment is. You've got to know what my word is. I want you to turn, if you will, to Luke chapter. Look at Luke chapter, or at chapter 6. This is one passage, and there are others, but look at this. Look at this. And this is a good question we have to think about. And this is why I say you ought to take notes, because you're not going to remember much if you don't. And I've not said anything thus far that's not important. Amen? I'm just telling you the truth. So if it's truth, then you ought to remember. Now listen to what he says. Verse 46 of Luke 6. "Why do you call me Lord, Lord, and do not do what I say?" Now, I want you to look at this. This is serious business. He said, "Why do you call me Lord and you don't do what I tell you?" He said, "I'm going to tell you what kind of person you are." He said, "This kind of person you are. Everyone who comes to me and hears my words and acts on them, obeys them, I will show you whom he's like. He or she is a person like a man or a woman building a house who dug deep and laid a foundation on the rock. When the flood occurred, the torrent burst against that house, could not shake it because it had been well built, founded on the word of God." He says, a person who hears my word and obeys me is like a person who chooses to build a house and they find a good solid rock to build the foundation on so it cannot be blown over in a storm. He says, now, if you're the kind of person who goes to church, listens to the word of God, and you listen, verse 49, "But the one who has heard and has not acted accordingly is like a man who built a house on the ground without any foundation. The torrent burst against it, and immediately it collapsed, and the ruin of that house was great." If I said to you, "Are you a wise person?" Most people are going to say, "No, I'm not wise." But here's what he says. He says, and there's not any person in here who would buy him a piece of property that was soft ground, as far down as you could go, and decide to put a house on it, especially if there's a creek that runs by every once in a while and it overflows. You'd say, "Well, that'd be foolish. That'd be foolish." You know what he's saying? It is a very foolish man or woman who hears my word, walks away, and does not obey it. Now, you think about how many foolish people there are in America who go to church week after week after week, do not carry a Bible, no pen, no pencil, no note. And you know what that says? Listen to what that says. "I don't anticipate hearing anything worth remembering." You say, "Well, I would never say that." Let me ask you this, and I make it rather clear. In other words, point after point after point. When these three little boys who are two 9-year-olds and 11-year-old walk up to me and give me a whole page and a half of notes that they took, then if kids can do that, adults can do it. Now, here's what that says. Now, you have to take this from a loving heart. You got that? I'm getting to lay it on you, man. Okay? From a loving heart, because I care. Listen, I'd rather you sit here and get angry and say, next time I'm going to take some notes. Wonderful. But listen to what Jesus said. You listen to the word and you don't obey it, you're foolish. Because you're building a foundation for your life that isn't going to stand when all hell breaks loose in your life and you don't know what to do next. It's foolish. And you listen, all of us have lived long enough to know there are going to be storms in life. There are going to be all kinds of storms in our life. You know the people who survive the storms? People who got a firm foundation. You see, you can go through the toughest storms of life without getting depressed and going on drugs and going to the doctor for this and down in the dumps. And you know what? Next thing, you're taking a whole bunch of junky stuff that all you needed was the Word of God. All you needed was the Word of God. And I say this because it has nothing to do with me but the Word of God. A lady said to me on the cruise, she told me all the things she'd been through. And she said, been to three psychiatrists. She says, I've spent thousands and thousands and thousands of dollars. She said, I heard a message from you. Wasn't my message, God's message. I heard a message. I believe what you said. I have never been back to a psychiatrist since. And she says, you can tell I am a very normal woman who loves the Lord God. Listen, that's not the power of preaching. That's the power of the Word of God. And you see, what I want you to see is this. He makes it real clear. I mean, there's no question about what we're talking about. You obey me. He says, you love me. You obey me. You hear the Word of God and you obey it, very wise. You hear the Word of God, you don't obey it, you're very foolish. Listen, now I don't mind somebody else calling me foolish. I don't want God having to call me foolish, saying, I told you, you heard it, you ignored it. So what you have to ask yourself is this, do I really love Him? Or am I a foolish person who thinks I'm going to build my life on a foundation without the Word of God? When, listen, He's always linking it up. Time, if you love me, you will do what? You will keep my commandments. Not that you'll feel good and go to church, read the Bible, and pray. You'll keep my commandments. Which ones? All of them. Well, how am I going to know all of them? Listen, you don't have to worry about that. You have to make a decision. God will show you what to do. He will bring to your mind and heart. And as you think about times that you've read the Scriptures and you just went across some of them, you didn't fully understand them, and then you get in a situation, you think, God, what in the world am I to do in this situation? God will bring back a passage, a verse, or something you've heard from a sermon, or read in the book, and so forth. And you know what? The Spirit of God, He says, the Holy Spirit will bring to your remembrance the things you ought to remember. The issue is, we can obey, but we need the Word of God to know what He teaches so we'll know what to do. You see, no believer should be pulling out their hair and saying, oh, what in the world to do? What am I going to do? You know what? It's all right here. And the reason people get in that position is because they don't want to do what He says to do. And they're looking for some way out. They cry out to God and cry out to God and cry out to God, oh, God. And God's already giving them an answer. And you know what they're doing? They're trying to convince God somehow there must be some other way. No. And you see, here's the thing about obeying God. There's no such thing as picking and choosing. This is what people do. People say, I believe part of the Bible. Which part? Well, the part that makes it possible for me to sin without being convicted and condemned. That won't work. Listen, there's no picking and choosing the commandments. He says, keep my words, keep my commandments. Which ones? That's not even the question. Except those ceremonial laws back there had nothing to do with us today. Which commandments? Well, all of them. Treat my neighbors myself. Love my neighbors myself. Thou shalt not steal, lie, and cheat, and all these other things. But all the things I am to do, serve the living God, walk in obedience to Him, love other people, try to witness to them, share the gospel. There's so many things that we are to do that are included that we know what to do. And so it's not a matter of picking and choosing. Now, let me go a little step further. Not only am I not picking and choosing which verses I don't want, but you can't pick and choose how you want to interpret them. In other words, when God says something, He says it exactly the way He means it to be said. And so people take verses of Scripture and they'll say, well, oh, that's just the way you see it. Let me ask you this. Is there any other way to see this? If you love me, you will obey me. Is there any other way to see this? Thou shalt not steal. I mean, He makes it very clear when He says, lay aside. That is, put out of your life all wrath and anger and malice and all impurities and all those things, it's all there. When he says, lay it aside, walk away from it. When he says, thou shalt not, don't do it. When he says, thou shalt, that means do it. Now, I don't know how simple, how much simpler can it get than that? You can't pick and choose, nor can you pick and choose the interpretation that suits your lifestyle. What you have to ask is, God, what are you saying to me? Now, the one thing I think oftentimes we forget is we grieve the Spirit of God. Now, remember this. You can only grieve somebody who loves you. And you see, someone that you don't love, they can't grieve you. Someone can walk up and just bless you out and tell you off. If you don't love that particular person, in other words, they're just some stranger who walks up and misinterprets maybe who you are or what you did or what you said and just blesses you out in good fashion. And you can just stand there and say, well, thank you very much. But you know what? If it's somebody you really love, somebody that you love with all your heart, you do anything in the world for them, and they absolutely obliterate you verbally and verbally abuse you over and over and over again, what happens? Gets to your heart. You feel hurt deep down inside. You can't describe it. Tears can't flow fast enough or long enough or stop flowing. You got hurt. You got hurt because you love that person and they disappointed you and you hurt deeply. And it's so grievous to you because you didn't expect it. You weren't ready for it. You hadn't anticipated it. And besides, worse than that, I think to me personally, is when I am misunderstood. When I have done my best and I'm misunderstood, that will grieve my heart. If I've done something wrong and somebody says so, then you know what? I understand. I can handle that. But for somebody to misinterpret and to criticize and to totally misunderstand your very pure motive, that's very grievous. Now, I can remember the first time I ever got that message. I don't exactly know exactly how old it was. I have a pretty good idea. I was old enough to know better. But my mother was going to leave and go somewhere, and she wanted me to stay at home, and I didn't want to stay at home. And so I said something that was very, very, very unkind to my mom. She left anyway. She came back, and I was already worried about her coming back. And so she came back. She set me down. She said, I want to tell you something, Charles. She said, you know, I work 40 hours a week, and I make $9.10. And she said, I try to dress you the best I can. I try to provide what you need with the little we do have, just the two of us. And she said, we don't have a lot of things. But she says, I would do a whole lot more for you if I could. This is the best I can do. And she said, I love you. And she said to me, I'd lay down my life for you. And she said, you hurt me deeply. What you said hurt your mom deeply. I mean, by then, I am in horrible shape. That was the worst, I'm going to call it a beating. That's what it was. It was a horrible whipping, but it's what I needed. And I think for the first time, and I never forgot it, I realized that I hurt my mother, not because she was my mom. I hurt her because she loved me so deeply. And you know what? Never. In all my years after that, I was just 6 or 7, something like that, I wouldn't have thought of saying anything that would hurt my mom. You know why? Because I loved her. And that day I felt her pain, even as a kid, that I'd hurt the person who laid down their life for me. I never said an unkind word to her after that. I couldn't do enough for her. I loved her dearly. I grieved her spirit. I hurt her. And I had to think about later on in life, and many times I've thought about it, how many times have I grieved the heart of God? How many times have I done things that grieved His heart? Because my mother can only love me as a mother loves a son, which is a wonderful love. But Jesus loved me enough to go to the cross and took every sin I've ever committed and everyone that I'll ever commit, and never complained or said except, bore my sin debt absolutely in full, because he loved me. There's no love to match that. And to think that I would sin against him, grieve his heart, cause him pain. He said, grieve not the Spirit of God. And that's what we do. Whether it's an act or a series of acts, we grieve his Spirit. We hurt the God who loves us. And you know what? If you've ever loved anybody with all of your heart, and they hurt you deeply, I don't have to explain or define the word grieve. It can be so deep and so overwhelming, there's no adequate explanation. And if I think about hurting someone else who is human versus hurting the absolute pure heart of God, what a difference it must be and how he must be hurt. He says, if you love me, you will obey me. No substitutes. That's just the way he put it. You keep my word, keep my commandments. You'll do what I tell you because it's what's best for you. If you love me, you will obey me. And Father, how grateful we are for your patience, how many times you've had to forgive us. I say to me, forgive me, Father. And how many times you've had to forgive all of us. And we don't stop to think how it must grieve your heart. For if we do and when we do, that is the most awesome, powerful motivation for confession and genuine repentance, laying aside what we did, walking away from it. And I pray today in Jesus' name that the Holy Spirit will take this simple, truthful message, your simple word explained, applied to every single heart who hears it, that every single person would have to ask, Father, do I fall in the category of an obedient person? Or am I careless, indifferent about my life and my obedience to you? And Father, I pray the Holy Spirit would speak to someone who is unsaved and help them to understand. Every day of their life they grieve you. Every day of their life they grieve you because they're taking all the resources that you've placed in their life, ignoring you, living life as they choose to do so, grieving your Spirit because you love them so, and they totally ignore you, living in unbelief and defiance and rebellion against your will. Help them to understand that when they stand in the judgment, there will be no acceptable excuse. And then, Father, I pray for all of us that you'd make us so sensitive to your presence in our life. We will do exactly what you said. Guard those commandments. Treasure your words. Follow them. And know that it's always the right direction. And we pray this in Jesus' name. Amen.
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5: Today's scripture reading is Colossians chapter 1, verses 1 through 12. Paul, an apostle of Jesus Christ by the will of God, and Timothy, our brother, to the saints and faithful brethren in Christ who are at Colossae, grace to you and peace from God our Father. We give thanks to God, the Father of our Lord Jesus Christ, praying always for you, since we heard of your faith in Christ Jesus and the love which you have for all the saints, because of the hope laid up for you in heaven, of which you previously heard in the word of truth, the gospel, which has come to you just as in all the world also. It is constantly bearing fruit and increasing, even as it has been doing in you also since the day you heard of it and understood the grace of God in truth, just as you learned it from Epaphras, our beloved fellow bondservant, who is a faithful servant of Christ on our behalf. And he also informed us of your love in the Spirit. For this reason also, since the day we heard of it, We have not ceased to pray for you and to ask that you may be filled with the knowledge of His will in all spiritual wisdom and understanding, so that you will walk in a manner worthy of the Lord, to please Him in all respects, bearing fruit in every good work, and increasing

0: close of the letter, Paul points out that Epaphras is always laboring earnestly for you in his prayers, that you may stand perfect and fully assured in all the will of God. At that point in time, Epaphras was in prison with Paul, and he couldn't refute the false teachers who'd infiltrated the church at Colossae. But that didn't mean he was helpless. Intercession is a powerful ministry. It can alter circumstances, change thinking, and bring God's truth to light. Epaphras went to his knees to plead for the church, and Paul joined him, which we see in his prayer in Colossians 1:9-14. May we all follow Epaphras and Paul's example. Pray to the one who knows exactly what to do and has the power to accomplish whatever is required. Then rest in him and let his peace guard your heart and mind.
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2: Have you ever stood in front of the refrigerator? It could be full or half full or maybe a little less, and try to find something to eat. Now, sometimes it's full, and you just stand there with the door open, and you just keep looking and looking and looking. And it's not that there's nothing there. There's just so much there you can't make up your mind. And so finally, you choose a few things, and since you don't really find anything you really and truly think will satisfy, you just pick up a little bit of this, that, and the other. And so what do? You spend the rest of the evening snacking here and snacking there, getting a little fatter here, a little less dissatisfied over here. And what happens is, when the night's over, you've eaten a pile of junk, but you're not happy about it, and you're not satisfied. It's just what you chose. Well, you know, that's the way a lot of people are living. They're looking around, they'll choose a little bit of this, a little bit of that, a little bit of the other, a little bit of this, a little bit of that. And you know what's happening? What's going on is simply this, that while they may be satisfying their hungers temporarily, it's not satisfying them. Because you see, God created us with hungers. He created us a hunger, for example, for many things in life. And so when you think about hunger and thirst, they certainly are creations of God. That's the way our body continues to live. If there was no food, no water, we couldn't live long, especially with water. And so when you think about what satisfies your physical appetite, a number of things. What satisfies your spiritual appetite? And the question is, do you even really have a spiritual appetite? I want you to turn, if you will, to Psalm 42. And I just want us to read two verses here. Two verses in Psalm 42. And listen to what David says as he thought about his own life and what was happening at this particular time. Let me give you a little background. He's away from Jerusalem at this point. It may be the time when Absalom had sort of won the people over and driven his own father away. And no doubt he had seen this and experienced this a number of times, because he starts this chapter off by talking about a deer panting. And you know, when an animal pants, if you've ridden a horse, or none of us have ridden a deer, but we've ridden a horse, when he's been running, you can see him panting. You can sort of feel what he's feeling. And so more than likely, David had seen this. It's upstream or a pond somewhere. And while he was watching that, he probably thought about this. And later on to write it, here's what he said in verse 1 of Psalm 42. As the deer pants for the water brooks, so my soul pants for you, O God. My soul thirsts for God, for the living God. And more than likely, when he saw that, at this particular time in his life, he was thirsting and hungering and yearning for things to be right, and knowing in his own heart that there was great trouble all around him. And he knew within his own heart that what he needed most of all was his relationship to the Lord, and knowing in his heart that that was the key to everything. Here's what he said. Just like the deer pants at the water brook, thirsty, exhaustive, probably fleeing from something that had tried to attack him, and now he finds a little rest, and he says, so, Lord, my soul pants for you, for the living God. When shall I come and appear before God? And I want us to think about this whole issue this morning of hungering and thirsting for God. And if I should ask you this morning, do you have a hunger for God? Do you have a real thirst for God?

0: Then if I ask you to sort of give me a little idea of what you do all day long, 7 days a week, then you could probably answer that better than I could, whether you do or whether you do not. It's never my purpose to be critical. I just want to ask you to be honest. Because there have been some times in my life when I'd have to admit, no, God, my heart's not panting after you. And so I think that can happen to any of us. And I want us to think about this whole idea of hungering and thirsting after God. Do you remember when you first met your husband and your wife before you were married, and you really did love each other dearly, and you knew you were going to get married, and you couldn't wait for a telephone call, or you couldn't wait to see her or him when you were going out on a date? There was a real longing in your heart to see them, and you thought about them all during the day, and you just listened for the phone to ring, hoping it would ring. And then Valentine's came along, and you were so excited because you knew that he was going to express his love towards you in some fashion. And because you loved him so much, you just couldn't wait. You know what was happening? There was something going on inside of you. That man had your attention, or she had your attention. And I wonder how often we can say that about God, about our Heavenly Father, about the Lord Jesus Christ. And so I want us to think about this whole idea of hungering and thirsting after God. And this is the first of two messages on this. And I want us to think, first of all, what do you mean by hungering and thirsting after God? Well, when I read this passage and listen to what he says, like a deer pants at the water brook. And so you say, well, what is a hungering and thirsting after God? And all I want you to do is to examine your heart. Nobody's being critical. Examine your heart to say, Lord, I do, I don't. Because you see, there are a lot of people who sit in church week after week who are very lukewarm. They're lukewarm. They've decided how much of their life God's going to get and how much they're going to keep for themselves. But listen, when he says, as the deer pants for the water brook, so my soul does what? Yearns for you, God. Thirst for you, Lord. There's a deep abiding sense of desire that's so strong, and it's an insatiable desire. That is one that is being satisfied and ever, never ultimately satisfied. It is that deep yearning and desire that is so deep and so strong, it governs your thinking. You see, it's a holy kind of hunger. It's a divine kind of thirst. It is something that God places within our hearts. And so when you think about it, it's a passion for God. Now you see people who have passions for different things. They have passions for people. They have passions for maybe some sport. Or they have passions for whatever their vocation may be. But that is this deep, yearning, hungering, thirsting desire to accomplish or to achieve or to become something, whatever it might be. In fact, it's a feeling that can sometimes be so uncomfortable because that desire is so strong. You want to touch God. You want to feel Him. You want to see Him. It's almost a dissatisfaction that comes in life because we can't get enough. We can't see enough. We can't understand enough. And a hungering and thirsting for God is something inside of us that God has placed there. And when you think about it, it's ever increasing. That is, let's put it this way. When you have a hunger and thirst for God, there's something goes on inside of you that cannot be set aside for something else. That is, it isn't something that's sort of here today and not there tomorrow. A genuine hunger and thirst for God is very evident. But now think about what he said. As the deer pants for the water brook, so pants my heart after you, dear God. Now, what we're saying is it's a desire to know him on a level that is deeply, deeply intimate. It's a dissatisfaction with what we do know and a longing to know more. But it isn't just to know about God, it's to know Him personally. And every woman in here, every man who's a godly man understands what love's about. You can live with somebody, but in other words, we all want to be known. That is, not just be satisfied with that you look good or you cook or whatever it might be, but you want them to know who you are. You want them to know what's on the inside. Now you think about this. God says we're to hunger and thirst after Him. But you know what? I believe that God deeply, deeply, deeply desires you and me to hunger and thirst after Him. He wants to be loved. He wants to be known. He wants to give of Himself. He wants to deal with us in a very intimate way. And far too many people are just willing to have shallow understanding of who God is. So let's think about this matter for a moment and think about the fact that this hunger is from God. Now, I want you to think about something. When does this hunger come into a person's life? We would normally say when you trust Jesus as your Savior, but I believe it's before that. I believe that when a person is born to this world, remember there's a state, there's a season in a young child's life when they're absolutely innocent. And nobody can tell when someone else reaches past that stage. But I do believe that God places in every single human being a desire for himself. Now listen carefully. Places in every single human being a desire for himself. It cannot be of Satan. Any hunger and thirst for God cannot be of Satan, because the one thing he will attack above everything else is your personal intimate relationship with him, or your desire to be intimately related to him. It certainly is not born of our carnal nature with which we are born, but the simple reason our carnality is always looking out there to be satisfied with something else in life, whatever it might be. And so when we think about the fact that he creates within our hearts a desire, let's think about it for a moment. You say, well, if God creates in a child's heart a desire for him, then why don't we all feel that? Here's the reason. There are probably a couple of things. For example, let's say that a child grows up in a home where the parents are Christians. They love the Lord. The Bible's on the table. They see them read it. They hear them pray and all the rest. It doesn't take very long for that child to realize that God is somebody real to my parents. And so, therefore, I want to know him. And so what God placed in that child, listen carefully, is nurtured very early, that you can know this God and have a relationship with him. Now let's take a child who grows up in a home where the parents never think about God, don't talk about God, no church, no Bible, no nothing. They want to watch anything on TV or listen to the radio. Nothing that has to do with God whatsoever. Does that child have a hunger in their heart for God? The hunger is there for God because God placed it there, but it is never identified. And the child doesn't know that. And so what happens? That child grows up, and what happens is that child directs their attention to the things of the world, because that's what their parents do. That's what other people do. And so therefore, the God-given hunger placed in every heart. At some point in life, a person chooses, listen, having understand the things of God, to follow the Lord, or they choose to follow the world. And so this is why I say to parents, very important you teach your children very early in life, by example first of all, and then by precept and principle, who God is, how he works in our life, and the fact that he desires a personal, intimate relationship with us. And so when you think about what David said, he says, my heart pants after you, O Lord my God. In fact, in Isaiah 43:21, look at that passage for a moment. Isaiah 43:21, and listen to what he says about his people. 43:21, and then I just want to give you a little personal experience. 43:21, and you'll notice in the 21st verse he says, the people whom I formed for myself will declare my praise. That is, God made you and me for himself. Now I can remember, I used to drive a little white Volkswagen, a Bug, and the reason I mention that, because this has been a long time ago. I was driving down 85 before it was changed as it is today, and you had to go under that trestle right before you got it downtown. And the reason I remember it is because exactly where I was. I'm driving along thinking about something else. I don't have any idea. And I can remember just like it is today, and I can still see it and hear it. It was so real. It's like God said to me, I made you for myself. It was so real, I turned to the right, looking, knowing there's nobody was there. I made you for myself. Now listen carefully. You may never have heard that, but it isn't because God hasn't said it. I made you for myself. Every single one of us is created for God. And because we're created for him, he wants us for himself, to love him and to cherish him and to honor him and to obey him and to serve him. That's what we're here for. Why else did God create you? Just have a good time in life? No. Can you have a good time in life and be a Christian? Absolutely. Have the best time. He created us for himself. And therefore, because he created us for himself, what we have to ask is this. Lord, what are you doing in my life? What part do you play in my life? In other words, is he really the central focus of your thinking? Now, somebody, if you'd ask the average parent, what's the most important thing in life? My children. I understand that. It's just not the right answer. Or my husband or my wife, not the right answer. The most important thing in every single one of our lives is a personal relationship to Jesus Christ, God Himself. And what we have to ask is, where does our interest lie? That is, what are our appetites for? What is it that you want in life above everything else? He says, as the deer pants for the water brook, so pants my soul for you, dear Lord. Now, God's giving us many, many gifts in life and many things that you and I can enjoy. And there's nothing wrong with those desires and drives that He's given us in life as long as they are kept in their proper perspective. But here's what happens, and you and I have seen this. God begins to bless someone financially, for example. Before long, they've grown totally lukewarm, drop out of the church. At one time, they had a real desire. They loved God. They desired Him. They wanted to be what God wanted them to be. And somehow they couldn't handle the blessing. And when you think about the fact that God has made us for Himself, that the most important thing in your life and my life today, tomorrow, next week, next month, next year, the last day of our life is our personal relationship to Him. He desires that you and I hunger and thirst for Him. He wants us wanting Him. Don't you want your wife to want you? Don't you want your husband to want you, to desire you? Don't you want them to have a close, intimate relationship with you? Absolutely you do. What you have to ask is then, what is your responsibility to make that happen? All of us have a responsibility. God wants us to want Him, love Him, desire Him, to have an intimate, deep, abiding relationship with Him. But you know what? God has a lot of competition. And the competition God has, listen, are the very things that God created or some things that man has distorted in life. But those things get our attention. When they get our attention, what happens is God seems to begin to wane in the importance of our life. The realization that this desire comes from God, it's only after that realization that there's something missing in our life that we begin to get hungry. For example, I was speaking with someone the other day, and they tried everything imaginable in life, and finally this person said, you know, I've been to the doctors, and I got my physical life straightened out, and finally I realized there was something still missing in life. Now, this person's old enough to know better. Finally realized something is missing in life, and that is the Spirit. And it was interesting to me to hear someone who'd come that far in life and had been successful in lots of ways to suddenly dawn on them that all that they had, all they'd achieved, and all of their recognition still left them empty, unfulfilled, and still wanting, still desiring, still looking and searching for something. And I can say to that person, you'll search till you die, until you find the Lord Jesus Christ as your personal Savior and begin to walk in a warm, personal, intimate relationship with Him. Now, let's think about this thing for a moment. There are people who do not understand what we're talking about, have no idea what we're talking about. We're talking about a hunger and thirst for God. They don't understand all that. And so what they're doing is trying to fill up their emptiness and their loneliness and their frustrations and anxieties. They're trying to fill them up with something. And you know what? If nobody's ever told you what the answer is, that's what you'll do. And that most singles believe, you know, if I can just get married, I'll be fulfilled. Not necessarily. Most people believe if they had just a little bit more money or a lot of money, they would be fulfilled. This is why the lottery is so successful in the eyes of the world. What does it play upon? It plays upon the carnality within people who are searching and hungering and thirsting. And so what do they do? They spend grocery money. They spend car payment money. They spend rental money trying to win. If I could just do that, and they're willing to risk everything, what are they trying to do? They're trying to satisfy this deep abiding something, this yearning on the inside. All of us have that yearning. After you become a Christian, you trust the Lord Jesus Christ as your Savior, God begins to work at that inborn sense of yearning for Him. It's there. And when you trusted Jesus Christ as your Savior, you wanted to know who God was and what He's like and what's going on. And yet, all of us have come through that stage in life where we realize that, you know what? It isn't just a matter of being a Christian, going to church, and being baptized and all those things. There's something about this personal relationship. If I don't have that, listen, I could preach for 100 years, and if my personal, intimate relationship with Jesus Christ is not right, you know what? I'd never be satisfied. I'd never be happy. I'd never have any peace. Why? Because God created every single human being for Himself, planted in every single person's heart, deep down inside, a thirsting and a yearning for God. Now, I agree most people don't know what it is. And they don't know what this thirst and this yearning is. And you think about the millions and several billions of people who live on this globe who are empty, who are fearful, who are anxious, who have no concept that God is a loving Father, who have no concept that He wants to have a personal, intimate relationship to them. And some of the mail we get oftentimes from other countries is almost like a shockwave hits someone. That you mean that I can love God and that He can love me personally and I can have a personal relationship. It's something totally new. They've never heard it, don't understand it. Please explain this to me. When you talk about a deep yearning desire to know Him, do you think about how much you know about the Lord? How many times you come to church week after week and you hear a message and one more principle laid on one more principle? It was interesting this last week in our book signings, a lady walked up to me and she had a notebook about like this. She says, I've had... Here are six notes, I don't know how many years of notes. She says, I got all these notes and view, and she compliments them. And I want to say, how much of that's in your heart? I hope every single thing you've learned is in your heart. Because when a person begins to have a hunger for God and a thirst to know Him in an intimate way, here's what happens. You don't have to ask them to come to church, be baptized. In other words, all the things that you and I do, and so many people do them out of pressure, or they feel like, well, I must, or what's God going to think? You know, it's not a matter of doing it that way. It's because we love Him and because He loves us. And what happens is we live in a society that's created such an atmosphere. There's so many things. You think about some of us who did it a pretty good while ago, life was rather simple. You didn't have television, you didn't have computers, you didn't have cell phones. In fact, the phones that I grew up with, somebody else on the other line, you had to put it back down, don't listen to them. So it's that far back, and yet times come fast. There's so much to fill your life, so many hours, so much television, so much radio, so much sound, noise. So what happens? You hardly have time to be alone, be quiet, and think about God. It is a gift from God, creating a desire within us for Himself, and the realization that nothing else in the world is going to satisfy. And you know, the difficult thing is to say that to someone when you know absolutely where their head is wrong, what's going to happen to them. They're going to be disappointed, left unfulfilled, and be sorry. In spite of that, they head out in the ways of the world no matter what. So when I think about that, I think about what's happening in a lot of people's lives, and here is what happens. I want you to think about this for a moment. It's natural and normal, I understand this, for a person to feel this way. But there are people, for example, who feel like we have desires and drives and so forth. If I could just find the right person in life. And here's what happens. I understand this. In fact, it hit me a long time ago. It's easy because this hungering, thirsting, yearning desire that God's placed in our life, this is what happens. It's easy to direct that towards somebody. It's easy to direct the desire that God's placed in our heart for Him, for somebody, because it's so similar. You want to love them. You want to be loved by them. There's something very fulfilling about loving someone and being loved by that person. You want to be with them. You want them to be with you. You want to know that person. You want them to know you. You want there to be a joy and peace in your life as a result of being with them. You want there to be fulfillment and a sense of contentment and joy. All of those things. So what happens? Instead of looking to the one person who can give us all of that, a person's first response is, I need somebody. Now, I want you to listen carefully. I'm not against loving somebody and being loved. I do understand that. What I'm simply asking is this. How can God show you how complete and sufficient and adequate He is? How can God demonstrate to you that He is what you really need if you're always looking and clamoring for something else in life and never give Him the privilege of demonstrating His love for you? And I talk to a lot of singles here and there. And this is what I keep hearing. And this is the reason I'm saying it. You know why there's so much immorality in this country? I mean, human nature hasn't changed. There's so much immorality. Here's the reason why. People looking to fulfill this hunger and thirst. And when they look around, it looks like that's the way you do it. But you know what? If they look twice, they realize it's not working. Look at Hollywood's not working. Look at Atlanta's not working. Look anywhere in the world, it's not working. And yet, there's something inside of us that says, just if I had this person or that person. What I want you to see is the hunger and thirst and the yearning that is within our hearts that we have interpreted as being a yearning and a thirst and a hunger for somebody is a hunger and thirst for the living God. Have you stopped to ask yourself the question, is what I really want a deeper, intimate, personal relationship with Him? Sometimes that's just this yearning, this got to have more of this and more of that. And you know what I've discovered? People who've got to have more of this and more of that and more of the other are the most dissatisfied people I know of. I can never forget this man. He was one of my deacons in Ohio. And he walked up to me and he said, you know what I've discovered? I said, what's that? He said, since I trusted Jesus Christ as my Savior, and he was really a very godly man, and he'd been saved about a year. He said, since I've trusted Jesus Christ as my personal Savior, on Saturday, it's changed my whole lifestyle. He said, my wife and I, one weekend, we go to Cincinnati and shop. Next weekend, we go to Columbus and shop. Next weekend, we go to Cincinnati and shop. Next weekend, we go to Columbus and shop. And besides that, he says, I spend a lot of money on what? He says, you know, my wife and I realize we don't have to go to Cincinnati next week. And we don't have to go to Columbus next week. We don't have to go anywhere. Because there is an indescribable sense of peace and contentment and fulfillment in our life. We don't even know how to describe it. We're talking about a personal relationship. Listen, watch this. In which you have to numb and deaden and resist and walk away because God placed in your heart a desire for Him. And if you don't fulfill that, you got to fill it with something else, which we'll talk about a little later. So let's think about the whole idea. What's the nature? What's a little bit more comprehensive nature of this idea? Well, first of all, we said it's implanted in your heart by God. It's been there since you came into this world. And some of us were godly enough, our parents were godly enough, and my mother, very, very early in my life, before I can ever remember, she had the Bible out, and she was praying, and she was talking to me and talking to God in front of me. So it was very early in my life. I didn't have to figure that out later on in life, and I was fortunate. And by the age of 12, in fact, I can't even remember when I did not want to do what God wanted me to do. Now, I wasn't saved until I was 12, but there was something there. You know what was there? What He's placed in every person's heart. I just happened to have a mother who was directing that yearning in the right direction. And I think about, as we said before, millions of kids whose parents never even think about it. So they come along and they try to spend their whole lives trying to fill it up with something that'll satisfy. Only God, through His Son, Jesus Christ, is going to satisfy. So it is a God-given gift. It's the work of the Holy Spirit in our hearts. He's the one who creates this desire for God. You and I can't boast of that. It's a God-given desire, the work of the Holy Spirit in our life. Then when I think about, for example, what happens when the Holy Spirit begins to work and He creates this desire in the life of a believer, here's what you'll do. You'll either ignore that and go after some more of this or more of him or more of her when God's trying to direct your life to Him. When you start hungering and thirsting for God, I guarantee you this. And I've lived long enough and I've lived through enough to say to you by personal experience, when you have Jesus Christ and you have a hunger and thirst in your heart for Him, you can be happy. You can be content with or without. You can have a joy that's indescribable. You can have a sense of peace for which you cannot explain. You are no longer lonely. There's a sense of fullness and completeness and joy in your heart. Why? Because you have a hunger and a thirst for the God who created you with that in you so that you live your life hungering and thirsting and yearning after Him. When I think about that, I think about, for example, how passionate we can be about other things. And when it comes to God, I think about people who go to church, and I can remember sometime early in my life going to church, and something inside of me would drive me there. And I went to a Pentecostal church, and then I moved, and then I went to a Baptist church and tried to get saved there, and Methodist church, tried to get saved there. I didn't know what was going on, and finally, I finally got saved. Deep in my heart in those years, I was trying to find out what's going on. Deep inside of my heart as a kid, there was this desire for God. That's why it didn't take many sermons to get me saved, because my mom had directed me and helped me understand that I'd never be happy in life until I was walking in the will of God. So when I think about how it affects us, Think about this. If you have a deep, abiding hunger and thirst for God, here's what's going to happen. You are going to be affected in every relationship you have. Your relationship with other people. Here's what will happen. Now watch this. You listen and say amen. Amen. Here's what's happening. You will not try to get your needs met out of somebody else. We all have needs in life. And you know what? There's no man, no woman on earth who can meet all your needs. I'll tell you why. No matter how great and wonderful they are, God didn't create a single man or a single woman on the face of this earth to meet all of anybody else's needs, no matter who they are. If he had, God would be working against himself. He created this desire within us for himself. And I think about teenagers today. If they just came along and somebody would instruct them in the right way, so they say, look, God has placed the desire in your heart for him. And these desires that you have that you think you just got to express, turn it toward God. You turn it toward God, you'll be amazed at what happens in your relationships. Whether it's your finances, your marriage, your business, your vocation, your relationships to other people. Listen, all of it is affected by a hungering, thirsting, yearning for God. Here's what happens. You treat people different. They sense something in you of peace and joy and happiness they can't explain. Every aspect of our life is affected. Not only that, it's necessary. You can't, listen, you will not walk in the will of God and fulfill his plan for your life where there's no hungering and no thirsting. We've got too much, listen, God has too much competition. When you get up in the morning, think about all the things that you hear during the day. The things that you see, the things that don't go right, the people who put pressure on you and drive you to do certain things. When you and I have trusted him as our Savior, and we develop, listen, when you pursue and develop that hungering, thirsting, yearning for him, it affects every aspect of your life. And what happens is you lay down your neediness because it just disappears. You can put aside your loneliness because you're no longer lonely. Listen, think about it. If you have a hungering, thirsting, yearning desire for God, what's God doing? He's pouring himself into you more and more and more. You're having a deeper understanding, a greater sense of peace and contentment. He's blessing you in ways that you were not blessed before and could not be blessed before, nor would you ever be blessed before without that hungering, thirsting, yearning desire in your heart. God honors that. He made us, created us for himself. So what happens? When you and I have that kind of a desire in our heart, that kind of drive to know him better, all we are doing is positioning ourselves for God to bless us in the most unbelievable ways. Because what we are doing is, we are doing exactly what he wants us to do. You find that pattern in the life of Jesus. He'd be aside, out in the mountain somewhere, left his disciples. What was he doing? Talking to the Father. And doing what? Not trying to get closer to the Father, but just talking to the Father. He says, what you see me do, I just do the things I see the Father doing. And I have never met anybody in my entire life who did not want peace, who did not want joy, who didn't want to be happy. All of those are desires of our hearts. They don't come by having this and having that and having him and having her. They come by, listen, falling in love with the Lord God himself through his son Jesus Christ and allowing him to pour into us himself. When you have a desire to know him, a hunger and thirst to know him, when God is working in your life, there is a tranquility and a contentment no matter what kind of a situation you're in. You may be in a bad relationship in your business and so forth, and you think, well, how can I be content with this going on? I'll tell you how. When you have a hunger and thirst for God that brings you to his word, brings you to talk to him, brings you to share your heart, you're going to have a contentment and a peace that this world can't understand. Why? Because our Father, who said he created us for himself, is there to fill you up no matter what you're facing in life. It's certainly not a once and for all experience. Well, I'm now hungering and thirsting for God. No, because the truth is God is absolutely, listen, he's fathomless. He's infinite. There will never come a time in your life and mine when we would not be hungering and thirsting after him if we're walking in his will. How much will we ever begin to understand about God in this life? Who knows? And probably you understand a lot more than you thought you would at some point in your life. But you know what? There's so much more to learn about him. The experience of being loved by him and coming to that conclusion. The experience of knowing him and not just knowing him, but experiencing him. And I mentioned to you last week about sometimes I just break out and start weeping not over anything that I want, or anything that's bad. It's just the awareness of God's presence. And remember this, you will never be able to outgive him. And what we usually think about when we say that, we think about, well, if I give him 10, I'm going to get 15. If I tithe, I'm going to get a blessing. But if I give more than that, you know what? The greatest blessings of God are not material. The greatest blessings of God are the awareness of his presence. Listen, the awareness of his power in your life. And if you'll think about it, if you're going to accomplish the things that God wants you to accomplish in life, you've got to have a hunger and thirst after him. Because, listen, if you're not hungering and thirsting after God, you're hungering and thirsting after something else or somebody else, because we have God-given deep abiding drives and hungers in our life. The question is, what are you going to satisfy with? Go back to the refrigerator. You can have hot dogs on one side, Angus beef on the other. You can have ice cream, chocolate syrup, and nuts on this side. Don't even mention anything on this side because you can't compare with it. So what you have to decide is, you have to decide, what do I want? We all have hungers and desires. And this week, some of you are going to work extra hard because you have a desire that you want. Is there anything wrong with that? No. As long as it's not competition with your love and devotion to the Son of God. And when I think about that, I think about the fact that you and I will never be able to accomplish and achieve all that God has for us until we have a hunger and thirst for him. Because you see, that's a criteria. And the reason is because a person who's hungering and thirsting after God can be trusted by God. You can be trusted by God to give and to enable you to accomplish and to achieve in life. And so that's absolutely essential if it's going to happen. And as we said, it's a progressive thing. And I look back, and sometimes I go back and read my diaries, and I think about, Lord, is that as far as long as I was in those days? And I think about how I thought and the things I prayed for, that I don't even pray for those things anymore, or even about them anymore. And I can also read my struggles to trust him and think about when I wrote, what I was delving into and what I was struggling with, and could I trust him? And I was saying, God, please, and I'm just going to trust you, and on and on and on. Things that never even crossed my mind today. Because a hungering, thirsting, yearning for God is a progressive thing. It's something that begins, and then you move on. You say, well, what makes it grow? Here's what makes it grow. When you begin to hunger for God, and it begins to affect the way you live, you know what God does? He just creates a deeper hunger. It's an insatiable hunger. It's never satisfied. What a spiritual paradox. We say, if you hunger and thirst after God, he'll satisfy every desire of your heart. And on the other hand, we say, but you're never satisfied. But here's the difference. You're satisfied with him. You're never satisfied with enough of him. Never satisfied with a relationship. If I should ask you this morning, how many of you are just satisfied with your relationship to Jesus Christ? I couldn't say yes to that. Because why? Because I want to know more. I want to experience more. I am desirous to see what God will do when we give ourselves to him absolutely, totally, and completely, with absolutely no lines drawn, Lord. Whatever you want is what I want. What will God do in your life? And you see, when you begin to hunger and thirst after him, you're going to spend time with him. The word of God's going to become precious, because that's what it does. It draws us to him. And so if you are hungering and thirsting after other things in life, what you have to ask is, where is he? And here's something else. When you hunger and thirst after God, it's a protector. And here's the reason. Let's say, for example, that you attempted to do something, or with somebody, or steal something, or lie, whatever it might be. Whatever the temptation is. And the temptation's always going to be there, no matter how much hunger and thirst you have for God. Temptation's going to be there. Now, here's the difference. When you have a genuine hunger and thirst for God, and his temptation staring you in the face, you have this wonderful relationship, this ever-growing, intimate, yearning desire that is being fulfilled continually. And so what happens? When God has your attention, you are quick to realize, this doesn't fit my life. How can that satisfy my life? What satisfies my life, my relationship to him? There is nothing in the entire world and nobody who can satisfy the human heart, the soul, the spirit of a man or a woman, like a personal, intimate relationship with Him. And so what happens is it protects us from being deceived by the devil to say, well, this is what you really need. And you say, I've said this many times before. Anytime God has a big blessing coming, Satan has a detour right before it to offer you something that looks very, very appealing. That intimate relationship with Him is a protector in our life. Likewise, it's going to determine God's use of you. Now you think about, what is it that you spend your time thinking about? Who do you spend your time thinking about? You see, it will affect every aspect of your life. A deep, abiding hunger for Him. Here's what it does. It narrows down our concentration. Everything we face during the day is related to my relationship to Him. What would He have me to do? How would this relate to Him? Because listen, you listen, say amen. Amen. If you've ever walked right down the center of God's will at some point in your life, totally surrender all the knowledge you have, totally surrender to God, and you experience the joy of that, you experienced not only the joy of it, but you experienced the peace and contentment and sense of satisfaction and completeness. You can never be satisfied walking anywhere else. And yet what happens is sometimes we're drawn away by something or somebody out of the will of God. Then we find ourselves over here piddling around with the hot dogs, the peanuts. We could have something else far better than that. So what you have to ask is this. What are you hungering for? What are you thirsting for? Now, once in a while, I hear somebody say, well, my husband and my wife, this, she wants this, or he wants that, and no matter what happens, he's just got to have it, and we're working hard, and we got two jobs so we can do this. You know what? Something's out of sync. Now, watch this. You can have a lot of things, and when your relationship with Him is right, your hands are always open. Well, God, you can take that and take this and take that. But if you've got to grasp and hold and claw and cleave to hold on to somebody, there's something wrong. God will so satisfy your heart that while you have other things in life, they don't take the place that He has. And so David says, as the deer pants for the water brook. I mean, you can just see it. I mean, he's thirsty and he has to have it. How many of us feel like we have to have God? The truth is we do. How many of us, your whole reputation, your life, your business, all of these things, what's first? What's the most important thing? If you can just catch this one idea, that He not only is the most important part of your life, He will never be satisfied till He gets all of you. It's a losing battle to let anything or anybody come between you and the Father, and you begin to want them or something in life. And what happens is you come to the place in your life, and there have been times, and I would say a lot of times in my life, that I wake up in the middle of the night and the Lord speak to my heart about something. And it's like, and sometimes I've said, God, I want you to hug me, Lord. I want to hug you. And sometimes in my own personal relationship with Him, it's like I can't get enough. And I know that I can't get Him down here where I can touch Him and feel Him. And on the other hand, when that little season of prayer or being quiet is over, there's this awesome sense of peace and genuine contentment and love and devotion and everything else. And you know what? How long does that satisfy you? It satisfies you, but you know what? It's this insatiable hunger for Him that you want to know more, experience more. And if I should say to you this morning, how many of you would like to have a real, strong, genuine, undeniable, inescapable, overwhelming, powerful awareness of the presence of God in your life? Well, every single one of us would. Well, let me ask you a question. How badly do you want it? Do you want it strongly enough to get light in at nighttime and say, Lord, speak to my heart? Lord, do whatever is necessary so that you really and truly are the most important person and thing in my life. He may have to take something away from you. You have to ask yourself the question, what am I clinging to? What am I holding on to? What's more important than that relationship with Him? Hungering, thirsting after God means you have a yearning, a deep abiding desire. Listen, they can't really be fulfilled. And on the other hand, it can. It's progressive. It keeps moving. And you see, what is spiritual maturity? Spiritual maturity is growing in our relationship. And so, if I should say to you, are you a mature Christian? I wouldn't tell anybody I was mature, not a mature Christian. Because you see, I'm not too sure I know exactly what that would involve. From my viewpoint, I may think, well, I'm pretty mature, but if I looked at it from God's perspective, he'd say, man, you're just a child. Here's what you need. Here's what you need in your life. So I would never say that. But this much I do know. I'm making progress. You can make progress. But to make progress, you've got to deal with those things that clutter for your life. For example, one thing about having a hunger and thirst for God is, you know what's happening? He's central in your life all day long. In other words, if you have a hunger and thirst for him, there's no point during the day you say, I need to go somewhere and pray because there's nothing wrong with praying. I'm all for that because if you have a hunger and thirst for God, you're going to want to pray. But here's what happens. You're not going to limit it to some point, some time, or some incident. In other words, praying no longer becomes what happens in your life because you have a need. Prayer is just what you do. It's who you are. It's like you live with your husband or wife. You don't have to make a big concerted effort to say, tonight, I love you, dear. No, because you know what? You're always expressing it. You express it in different ways, the way you touch him or her, the way you speak to them, or the things you remember, the things you do. And so it is with God. We don't have to make a big issue out of it. It's just the fact that when we have a hungering, thirsting, yearning desire for him, he's always central in our life. So Christ is always the center of your heart. And the world isn't revolving around you. It's revolving around him. Listen, if you think about how committed he is to you, that he wants you, that God desires your love for him more than he desires anything else, that there's nothing to compare with that. And what happens is, somebody says, well, you know, sometimes I feel God and sometimes I don't. When you have a deep, abiding, hungering, thirsting for him, you know what? I don't think of any time of the day that God's out yonder somewhere. I'm always walking in his presence, and you are too. The question is, are you aware of that? And we can be busy doing other things, but you know what? Somehow on a subconscious level, we're always aware that he's there. And once in a while, and I wouldn't be critical of somebody's prayers, but this is not a correct prayer. Let's put it this way. If you've prayed it, not being critical, I'm just saying when somebody says, God, I want you to come into our presence. Now, I know what they mean by that, but you know what? Whether I'm riding down the expressway, I certainly hope I'm in his presence for my own safety. We're in his presence. Standing up here, in his presence. In your home, you're in his presence. We're all in his presence. The issue is my hunger and thirst and yearning brought me into such a relationship to him that I am continually aware of him. When that's true, I will be continually praying to him, talking to him, listening to him. And here's the wonderful thing about him. Once you begin to move in that direction, now watch this. God will manifest himself in your life in ways you never expected. You thought maybe it would be in somebody else's life, but never in your life. Yes, he will. And when I think about just a little that I do know about our relationship, when I think about what he has done, the thing that excites me is, God, what will you do? How real will you make yourself? How genuine can I see deep down inside of your heart and feel what you feel and understand how you feel toward me? Once you begin the sense that God is pulling you to himself and you begin to move in that direction, what's going to happen is your Christian life is going to take on a whole different... You know what? Going to church, reading the Bible, and praying, that won't be it. You'll do those things, but you know what will be most important in your life? What's God going to do? What's God going to do in my life today? And here's the wonder about God. You can't figure him out. He makes himself and the awareness of his presence to us when you're not even thinking about it, particularly at that time. He wants that kind of loving relationship. You know what? When you have a hunger and thirst for God, there's such an awareness in your life of his presence. You don't have to lie down at night and say, okay, now Heavenly Father in Jesus' name. You don't have to say anything. You know what? You just know you're there and he's there. And he's there loving you, understanding you, caring for you, protecting you, desiring to speak to you and desiring that you listen to him. He just wants to make his presence known. If the Lord Jesus Christ walked in here this morning and just stood here, would he have to say anything? He wouldn't have to say a word. He wouldn't have to say a word. Every one of us would be on our face in his presence. God is willing to make himself that known to you if you're willing to seek him and to tell him, Lord, draw me to yourself. Create within me, dear God, the deepest hunger I've ever known, a hunger for you that exceeds hunger for anything and everything else there is in life. And you know what? He'll answer that prayer. You pray that prayer, and here's what will happen. Jesus, God, becomes his loving, wonderful Heavenly Father, whom you feel and put his arm around you and remind you that he loves you today, and that even though you're hurting and you've got pain and you're suffering and you think the world's dropped out and the bottom's dropped out, the sides have caved in, and you don't see a way out, here's what happens. You have the loving assurance of your Father. He understands. He's present. He will see you through it simply because he loves you. Now, there's lots of competition in our lives. And I simply want to ask you to start thinking in your life about this. You get up tomorrow morning, much Monday morning, and the world begins again. But what happens if you stop and say, Lord, today, I want you to draw me to yourself. I want to experience an intimacy with you that I've not experienced before. Lord, here's what I have to do. These are things I see that I have to do today. I want you to be so real to me that while I'm doing these, I'm aware of your presence. Stir up that hunger within me. Create a deeper desire for you in my heart. And Lord, when you see me being attracted or something appealing to me, they would draw me away from you, draw me back. Help me to understand. Draw me back. Draw me close to yourself. Draw me back to yourself. Don't let me waver. Don't let me wander. But create within me such a desire for you that it absolutely controls my conversation and my conduct all day long. You think he won't answer that prayer? He will answer that prayer. And Father, how grateful we are this morning for your love for us. You are so real, so willing to be so intimately involved in our lives. And you want us for yourself because you've planned so much for us when we get in that right relationship. I pray that you stir every single heart, create a holy dissatisfaction in every single one of us so deep, so strongly, that we just have to give up and say, Lord, you're really what I want and what I need. But we ask it in Jesus' name. Amen.
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0: On any given day of your life, what is the strongest emotion you feel? Is it anger? Bitterness, distrust, anxiety? Or is it love and trust and gratitude and thanksgiving? All of us are expressing emotions toward other people in any given day. And to whom are you expressing those strongest feelings you have? And when you think about that person or those persons and you think about how you feel, do those feelings drag you down or do they lift you up? Well, what about this? How often during any given day do you think about the Lord? What are your emotions? What do you feel? Do you feel love, acceptance? Do you feel blessed? Do you feel trust? Or do you feel shame and embarrassment and guilt and uncertainty? It is certain that whatever our relationship is with a person, and ever how much we know about that person, it's going to affect how we feel toward them. So if you have certain feelings toward a person, it's going to govern your relationship and your action and whatever knowledge you have with that person. It's going to govern how you feel and how you think. That's true of our relationship to God as well as to someone else. So when you think about your relationship to the Lord, what governs that relationship? What governs the way you feel? It's what you know about Him and the kind of relationship you have. And so I want us to look at the 63rd Psalm, because in this Psalm, David is expressing what he feels toward his Heavenly Father, what he feels concerning his relationship to Him. And what I want to talk about in this message is, I want to talk about this whole idea of hungering and thirsting for God. And you'll see something in this passage that I think reminds you of that. Look at the 63rd Psalm and the first 8 verses. He says, O God, You are my God. I shall seek You earnestly. My soul thirsts for You. My flesh yearns for You. In a dry and weary land where there is no water. Thus I've seen You in the sanctuary to see Your power and Your glory. Because Your loving kindness is better than life, my lips will praise You. So I will bless You as long as I live, and I will lift up my hands in Your name. My soul is satisfied as with marrow and fatness, and my mouth offers praises with joyful lips. When I remember You on my bed, I meditate on You in the night watches. But You have been my help. In the shadow of Your wings I sing for joy. My soul clings to You. Your right hand upholds me. Listen to that. He says, my soul clings to You. Your right hand upholds me. Those first couple of verses, he's expressing the yearning desire of his heart, as he says, as a person who would be in a desert, longing for something to refresh. He says, I long for You. I earnestly seek You. And he says, for example, in the past, I've seen Your power and Your glory. I'm looking for something that I know is real. He says, because Your loving kindness is better than life, my lips will praise You. He says, what motivates me to long and hunger and thirst after You is what I know is real, what I've experienced. And he says, I lift up my lips to praise You. I'll bless You. He says, my soul is satisfied. That is, he is reminding himself of the satisfaction he has in the Lord, that complete feeling that he has. And yet at the same time, he says, when I remember You on my bed, I meditate on You in the night watches. But he ends up by saying, my soul clings to You. He says, Your right hand upholds me. Your right hand upholds me. My soul clings to You. Do you ever have that kind of feeling toward God, that your soul clings to Him? That you long for Him? That you want Him? That you want a more intimate relationship with Him, a better relationship? You want to feel closer to Him? Well, that's what hungering and thirsting after God is all about. It's all about being drawn closer to Him. It's all about a more intimate relationship. It's all about drawing toward Him, moving toward Him. It's all about learning who He is and beginning to enjoy Him on a level that you have never enjoyed Him before. You see, to so many people, God is a stranger. Even though they believe in Him, they think He's up yonder somewhere. He's a stranger to them. Emotionally, they feel shame oftentimes and guilt and sinful and undeserving. And most of the time, probably not full of gratitude and trust and love and gentleness and kindness, which God expresses toward all of us. The issue is, what do I know about Him? What do I think about Him? How do I relate to Him? Does He really want an intimate relationship with me? Does He want a relationship that blesses Him and blesses me at the same time? And the answer is, yes, He does. And your response may be, but you just don't know who I am. You don't know where I've been, what I've done. How could God want a relationship with me? Simply because He is God, and that is His nature. Now, what we mean by hungering and thirsting and a growing relationship with Him is simply this. That is this insatiable desire for Him. You can't really explain it fully and totally. It's just something inside of you that longs for. You feel moved toward Him. You feel drawn to Him. You feel sometimes as if something is shoving you toward Him. There's this longing that goes on in your heart. And I want to simply ask you, do you ever have any of that? Is God a stranger, or is He an intimate friend? Do you have a warm, intimate, personal relationship? Can you just not get enough of Him? Or is He someone who's sort of on the periphery of your life? And what you have to ask is this. However you answer those questions will indicate what your relationship is, where you are in your relationship to God, and where He wants you to be. And so I want us to think about this whole idea, because you see, the truth is He wants that kind of relationship with all of us. And a hungering, thirsting relationship is a passion for God. It's a

above us. What do I know about him? That's what I want to talk about. And I want to talk about how you can have the kind of relationship with him that is more powerful, more intimate, more satisfying, more undergirding and assuring you than any human relationship you can have on the face of this earth. That's the kind of relationship he wants us to have. And notice what he said. He said, my soul clings to you. Your righteous right hand upholds me. Now, let me ask you this. If somebody described the hungers in life and said to you, what are you hungering for in life? What are you looking for in life? Is it something? Somebody? Would you say that the uppermost thought in your day, in an average day, is what you're going to get, what you're going to receive, what you're working for, some thing, some relationship? What is it most of all? Because you see, the way you relate to our Heavenly Father and your relationship to him is going to impact your time, your schedule, your money, your relationships, your feeling of acceptance or rejection. You see, there's so much wrapped up in the way we sense our relationship to him and his relationship to us. And if we allow the world to appeal to us to such a degree that God is crowded out of our life, my friends, you're going to go through life missing the best. Missing the best because you allowed yourself to follow the appeal of the flesh. The flesh, that means our naturalness. We all came into the world with that. Natural feelings. We want to satisfy, gratify our flesh, our naturalness. But if you purpose in your heart to build a beautiful relationship with the Lord, which you can do, for the simple reason, the most important thing in your life is your relationship to the Father. And he will make that possible because he says, listen, that's the desire of his heart. And so I want us to think about, in light of all that, why would God place a desire in your heart for this hungering, thirsting, yearning for him, while on the one hand we say it's an insatiable desire, it's like it's never fully satisfied. On the other hand, there's this awesome, indescribable satisfaction and peace and contentment that comes when you begin to pursue him and to build that kind of relationship. So why would God create that kind of relationship? Why would he create that kind of desire within our heart? Well, first of all, we have to ask ourselves the question, why did he create us to begin with? God created you and me. Now listen, don't judge this by you say, well, but I. It doesn't make any difference who you are, where you've been, what you've done. Listen to this. He created you for the purpose of expressing his divine, unconditional, supernatural, all-encompassing, all-satisfying love towards you. And also that you and I would fall in love with him to such a degree that we would love him back. Not as perfectly as he loves us, but love him back. And in so doing, build that relationship that is absolutely indescribable. A second reason he put that in our life is because he knows that in order for us to follow his plan, to receive the best and to have the best in life, and to become the persons we ought to be and accomplish the things that he wants us to accomplish in life, then he knows that absolutely essential to that is this intimate relationship with him whereby we can listen to him, we can feed from him, we can hear him, speak to him, and develop a relationship that is all-encompassing and all-satisfying no matter what. A third reason that he has created us with that desire in our heart is simply this. He already knows and has foreseen the consequences when a person does not nurture this God-given hunger for him. He sees the circumstances. He sees the effect, the impact upon that person's life. He knows that we would be disappointed, disillusioned. He knows that oftentimes in life, when a person comes through that stage of life, that they live with disappointments because people disappoint them. They live with insecurities because there's no real basis for their security. And oftentimes they make decisions that are very painful and very costly. And they face the future without a sense of real happiness and peace and joy, contentment, and genuine security that somebody's taking care of them. Has anyone ever said to you, I don't know that anybody loves me. I don't know that anybody ever cares for me. I don't feel like I have anyone. I have no family. I have no one. I just have to live my life the best I can every day. Now, there's nothing that so breaks my heart when I hear someone say, I don't have anybody. I don't seem to have a future. I'm just here. And I want to assure you, it doesn't make any difference where

0: here is to you. There is a heavenly Father who is a God of love and goodness and mercy and kindness, who is willing to take you at this very moment, any moment you surrender your life to Him, and build with you a relationship that you could never imagine, you could never describe so long as you live. And you can guess about it, you can read about it, you can hear about it, but you know what? You will never understand it until you experience it. And I'm simply saying to you, it doesn't make any difference where you've been in life, where you are, where you're going. It doesn't make any difference what sin has been in your life or may be there today. The question is, do you want to step out of all that? You want to stop being disappointed with yourself, disillusioned with life, want to give up and quit, take your own life? If you'll listen carefully, I'll tell you how you can build the most awesome relationship with your Heavenly Father that you would never dream of, because you look at yourself and think about that He's a holy, righteous, loving God. How could He ever want to have any kind of relationship with you? And all of us meet people every day, at least oftentimes in our life, who feel unaccepted, unloved, and unwanted. And so it's difficult to build a relationship with them because they close you out. They shut you out. They build walls and pull down the shade. And you reach in and they just keep it down. Keep the wall built up. Why? Because they don't feel worthy. They don't feel acceptable. They have not accepted themselves. They do not love themselves. They don't really love anybody, because you see, till you start loving yourself in a godly fashion, it'd be very difficult for you to love someone else. And so God is up to something good. He wants to be up to something good in every single one of our lives. Now, let's think for a moment. When we think about what it means to have this hungering and thirsting relationship with Him, and looking at ourselves and asking, how could God possibly do that? Remember, it is the nature of God to love. So it isn't something that you don't have to get God to start loving you. He's loved you from the beginning. And what He wants to do is to make this a reality, that His purpose for creating you is for Him to express His love towards you and to help you to become the person He wants you to be and to accomplish the things in life He wants you to accomplish. That's what His goal is. He knows that in order for that to happen, His relationship with you, your relationship with Him, must be right. So, with that in mind, let's think about this whole idea, because when you think about all the reasons, there are many reasons that He wants to build this relationship with us. One of them is certainly this. God knows that when you and I have this intimate, loving relationship with Him that is more personal, more satisfying, more complete, more secure than any human relationship on the earth, He knows that relationship is the greatest, strongest shield in our life when we're tempted or when we're tried and we're tempted to give up. He knows that that relationship will see us through every storm of life. He knows that relationship will fill us and overflow us and protect us in the strongest times of temptation. And when the storms of life begin to hurl around us and we don't know which way to turn, He knows this relationship is like an anchor. It steadies us. It anchors us down. No wind can blow you off course when you have an intimate, loving, hungry, thirsting relationship with your Heavenly Father. This much I know. I don't know many of you, but this much I do know, that my Heavenly Father loves you unconditionally, wants to build a loving relationship with you and help you to become the person you ought to be and want to be, and help you to accomplish the things in life that He set out for you. He has a good plan for you. He has the best plan for you. The route's already cut out. He knows exactly what to do, how to get you where you are. But you know what? It'll never happen till this relationship with Him, listen, begins and is pursued. And what you have to decide is this. Do I want the best God has to offer? Yes or no. Do I want to be able to achieve those things in life that God has set up for me? Yes or no. And if you do, if you will listen carefully, you will develop that relationship. Now, we said these are the reasons that He has created within us that desire, that awesome desire, this passion for Himself, this desire to know Him, to be close to Him, to sense His presence every day of our life. No matter what we are facing, to know that He's there. The awareness of, listen, that He's reliably there. I can always trust that He's going to be there. And the more intimate that relationship, the less fears I have. The more intimate that relationship, the greater joy and peace and happiness in life. So what we have to ask is, if that be true, then how do we develop it? But before we talk about how to develop that relationship, let's distinguish between a hunger for God and a hunger for the things of the world. Because you see, that's where most people are. If you have a hunger and thirst for God, here's what's going to happen. You can't get enough of Him. You want to know Him more. You feel driven to some degree. This longing, this pulling, this tugging at your heart. Something inside of you will not let you be happy. Something inside of you will not let you be satisfied with what you know about Him. There's something on the inside that's stirring and moving. The Spirit of God stirs our heart, creates within us this hunger. If when we nourish what the Spirit of God creates, what happens? We begin to move in the direction that God wants us to move in. Something begins to happen in our heart. Something begins to happen in our whole life. God begins to change and alter the course of our thinking and what we do and how we spend our time in every aspect of our life. So let's think about it for a moment. When we say longing and hungering and thirsting for God, there's this deep inside of us that wants Him. Now let's compare that with a lack of hunger and thirst for God. Well, you're going to hunger and thirst for something. Their motivations, their desires in their heart, all desires are not wrong. But let's think about it for a moment. Let's exclude God out of your life for a second. Then what do you want? You want material things that are only temporary. You want relationships that are not really founded on that which is sound, good, godly, and lasting. You want the pleasures of life that gratify you for the moment, and you'd like them for them to gratify you forever, but they can't. You want your life to be a life that's full of happiness, and you want the things in life that you want, and you want to be able to go the places you want to go and do what you want to do. I understand that. But here is the problem. The problem is, without Him, all that ends up in disappointment. Because listen, you can't get enough stuff, material things. You can't buy enough stuff. You can't have enough money. You can't have enough relationships to fill the place God has designed only for Himself in your life. You cannot. And I can challenge you at this point. You can't show me anyone who has the peace and joy and happiness and contentment that I'm speaking of, and the security in this life and the life to come, who's living their lives feeding and feasting on the stuff that the world has to offer, which cannot satisfy the human heart. It can't. God didn't make us that way. And so when we think about the hungers that the world has versus the hunger that God wants us to have for Him, it always ends up disappointing. And here's what happens. And this is one of the deceptive things. Sometimes we think what will really satisfy us is somebody. And so what happens? You marry somebody and you have all these expectations that they're going to meet all your needs. They cannot. There's no such thing as any one man or any one woman in the whole world ever meeting all of a person's needs. Or as far as that goes, no number of people can meet all of a person's needs, because I want to go back to say, God created us in such a fashion, only He satisfies the human heart. And here's the mystery of it all. How can I be hungry and thirsty, yearning and clinging to Him and desiring Him in my life, and at the same time have satisfaction, peace, and joy, and happiness and contentment? Because the very nature of this relationship is He's always pouring into us those things He knows that we need, those emotions and those feelings and those ideas that He knows we need. Those things give us the assurance and the confidence and the hope. And what does that do? It just creates more hunger. And this is the wonderful thing about His relationship. Haven't you met people before in your life that you thought, well, I really want to know them? You thought. And then when you got to know them, what did you do? You started backing off. I said, well, thank you very much. Appreciate it. But I'm leaving. And so we get disappointed. We get disillusioned because people, not always they appeared to be at first. And so what happens in our life is we get disappointed. The same thing is true of things. And I think about it so often when people win great rewards, and rightly so, because of the labor they put in or the skill that they have. Isn't it interesting how they can be a hero for today or maybe a year? But then what happens? And this is why what we're seeing oftentimes in people who have lots and lots and lots of money, lots of prominence and prestige and position very early in life. You know what happens? Here's what happens. They don't even realize this. Their emptiness and their insecurity and their lack of feeling loved and being able to love, and this sense of still wanting but can't identify, this mysterious something out there they can't get their hands on, can't put their arms around it. It's like a shadow that comes and goes in their life. And what happens? Because they have decided to avoid the one person, one relationship in their life that can bring them all their heart desires, they just end up being empty and dissatisfied, making very costly decisions. You see, you ignore God, you ignore the best. You try to walk around Him, and you miss God's best in your life. I say to you again, you cannot fill your heart with anything or anybody who can satisfy you as our Lord. So what happens? They become very famous, and all of a sudden, they begin to walk down the street, and nobody knows them. They've lived long enough, nobody knows them. They've forgotten their skills. They used to be a hero. It's what they used to do. It's how they used to live their life. And you know what? All of a sudden, life begins to tumble in on people like that. Sometimes they take their lives. Sometimes they make foolish decisions that cost them everything. Why? Because they sunk it all in what they thought would happen, what they thought would work, what they thought would gratify them. It doesn't. And I say to you, I challenge you to find me any person, no matter how wealthy, prominent, prestigious, it makes no difference, without God, who is happy, who has joy, contentment, a sense of acceptance, and feeling loved by God. They do not. You cannot. It is impossible. So what we have to ask is this. If God has created us with this desire in our heart, if He's created us with a hunger and thirst for Him, then how will I ever know whether I have that or not? Well, it's very evident that hunger for the world is not the same as a hunger for God. It's very evident that when we think about what our Lord has said in His Word all through the Scriptures, they're not the same. For you see, the world's offer is that which gratifies the flesh. And God's offer is that which gratifies the Spirit. That's who you really are, the Spirit. So let's think about it for a moment. If only He can satisfy the human heart, and only God can, if only He creates that great hunger within our hearts for Him that draws us, causes us to long for Him, tugs at our hearts, pulls at us, sometimes pushes to bring us in a close relationship with Him, what we have to ask is, Lord, how will I ever know whether I have that or not? Somebody says, well, you know, I'd like to have that in my life. Maybe I do. Maybe I don't. So what I'd like to do is to give you a few indications that you can know for absolute certain whether you're one of those persons who really and truly desires, longs for a deeper, intimate relationship with Him. Because the truth is, most people don't. Churches are filled with people who are sort of lukewarm. They love God today on Sunday. They may think about Him a couple of times during the week. They go to church once in a while. They give a little something once in a while. They tip God instead of tithing. And so what happens is they're not satisfied, but at least they can sort of keep their conscience clear, and then next week go back again and do a little something. I'm not talking about that. I'm talking about what are the real, genuine, godly evidences of a hungering, thirsting, yearning desire for Him, a relationship with Him that is intimate and extremely satisfying. Well, if you got a pencil and a piece of paper, I want you to jot them down, because this is a time to be absolutely deadly honest. And you see, we don't grow unless we are open and transparent with our Lord. And sometimes that requires being transparent before other people and with someone else. If you really want this kind of relationship, if you want this kind, listen, of intimacy with your Heavenly Father, you say, how can I be intimate with my Heavenly Father? I don't even see Him. You see, because He is absolutely perfect, because He knows how, in His awesome supernatural power, to relate to us on the inside, in our innermost being, that's no problem with Him, because you have a relationship with someone else and your intimacy flows depending upon their attitude or how they feel or whatever it might be. God's not that way. Now, we on our part, we may float once in a while, but I'm talking about the kind of relationship that will satisfy you every day of your life. What is the first thing? The first evidence. Now, watch this. These answers are all simple, but they're the answers. And so I want to ask you to be honest and listen carefully Make no judgment at this moment. Just listen. One of the first evidences that a person has a genuine, hungering, thirsting desire for God, and that kind of relationship is, they're going to have a love. They're going to have an interest. They're going to have a desire for the Word of God. Because you see, it's in the Word of God that you and I discover who He is. Remember what I said in the very beginning? That my relationship and my knowledge of this person and my understanding of this person is going to govern my relationship with Him. So, this is God's Word. And here's the attitude of a person who has a genuine, hungering, thirsting desire for Him. Can't get enough. Just can't get enough of this. Can't get enough. That's why that kind of person comes to church on the Lord's Day with a Bible and a pen and a pencil. A pen and a piece of paper. Not only do you want to hear something, you want to remember it. You want to jot down a passage of Scripture. Well, what was that passage of Scripture? I need to get that down. I don't want to miss that. If you have a hunger for God, you'll never be able to get enough of it. Here's what you'll do. You'll read a passage of Scripture. You may read two or three chapters or whatever it might be, and you don't necessarily feel like that God said something specific to you. But you may read the next day, and you may read one verse and say, Lord, thank you, Father. Thank you, Jesus. This is exactly what I needed. And what happens? You begin to discover things about our Lord that you never know otherwise. And what happens? It creates a hunger and a thirst in your life to do what? To read some more. And to read some more. And to read some more. And to meditate. Not just read it, but to meditate upon it, which means you're going to ask questions about it. God, how does that apply to my heart? What are you trying to say to me, Lord, about all this? That is, this book is going to become a priority in your life. This book's all about God. This book unveils to us who God is, how He thinks, what He does, what He says, how He works in our life, the consequences of sin, the consequences of obedience. It's all right here in one book. Now, if I'm going to develop a relationship with Him, I want to know how He thinks. I want to know how He reasons. I want to know His ways. There's no such thing. I've never met a person in all these years who had a godly, deep, abiding devotion and hungering, thirsting for God, who did not have a hunger and thirst for the Word of the living God. They want to know Him. And as I've read back through the years, not only great outstanding Christians that God's used in great ways, but other people, and meet many people, you can tell in a little bit of the conversation, here's a person who has a hunger for God, can't keep quiet. The Word of God, listen. This is where we come to seek knowledge and wisdom and strength and guidance in our life. And here's what will happen. You have a hunger and thirst for Him, you're going to have a hunger and thirst for what He's saying about where you are at this point in your life, what's going on, and what's happening, and how He can operate in your life at that point. What happens as a result? Builds your faith. And listen, what does it build your faith in? It doesn't just build your faith in the pages of the Word of God. It builds your faith in the person of God. This is the revelation of God. We don't worship this book. We worship the God who reveals Himself in this book. And what happens is we begin to get excited. And then you know what happens? Every time you open this book, it's like digging for gold. You know that there's something precious here. You don't want to miss it. And all you have to do is to begin. Pursue this relationship with Him. God, speak to my heart. Let the Holy Spirit show me the truth. What does this verse mean? What is it saying to me? You know what's going to happen? Your faith's going to begin to grow. You're going to dig like someone who is excited about what they're about to find, because you're going to find one nugget of truth after the other, one principle after the other that will guide your life. You know what it does? It equips you to face life. It equips you to live. You can face no matter what when you have that kind of relationship with Him. Now, on the other hand, this is how you can tell whether a person does not have that kind of relationship or that kind of desire. Oh, they own a Bible. In fact, they may own two or three. How often do they read them? Not very often. It may be they even take them to church. But you know what? You and I would be absolutely shocked if we looked in on Sunday morning at churches all over this nation and find how few people have carried with them to church the Word of God. What does that say? Well, it could say something about those of us who are pastors. They're just going to tell us what they think. Or it could say, well, you know, we just don't want to exaggerate things. We don't want to put the Bible above God. Not putting the Bible above God. But if this is God's guidebook for life, Why would any man stand in the pulpit without it? Please tell me. If this is God's guidebook for life, why would any man stand in the pulpit without it? And why would any man not encourage his people to bring the Word of God to church? We're going to open it and we're going to see what God says to us together. Very little interest in it. Secondly, you know what? I would read the Bible, but I just don't have time. My life is so busy. My schedule is so tight. I just don't have the time to sit down and read the Bible. You know what you've said? I don't understand who God is. What you've said is, I don't understand His love. I don't understand what His purpose is in my life. I don't understand His will for my life. And what you're going to do is you're going to make decisions apart from the wisdom of Almighty God. And what you're saying is, oh, I believe this book. And how many times have I heard people say, oh, I believe it from cover to cover. No doubt about it. You know what kind of belief that is? It is a passive belief that is absolutely meaningless. And I have heard people very, very late in life, in their years, say to me, who've been members of a church for years and years and years and years and years and years and years, say, well, you know, I just never have understood the Bible, so I guess I just never got started reading it. I want to cry, and then I want to kick them real good. For the simple reason, they say, sir, you're wise enough and smart enough in the eyes of the world to make all the wealth that you've made and accomplish all the things you've accomplished, and you don't have time for God, and you're not smart enough to recognize the only way you understand what's in this is to read it and to meditate upon it. So the idea that I don't have time, that I just don't understand it. How do you understand the Word of God? You understand the Word of God by reading it, acknowledging you don't understand it, crying out for the Holy Spirit, speak to my heart, teach me what this says. What does this mean? And here's something else. A person who is not into the Word of God, here's what they're saying. I'm satisfied with a little bit I know about Him. And I know so little about Him and what I've understood, it doesn't seem to me that it's worth any time to pursue this relationship. Now, my friends, you may deny that, and you may say, well, that's not the way I feel. You don't give God time in His Word to find out who He is, how He wants to work in your life. You don't have a hunger for Him. The truth is, I doubt if you have any real love for Him. Oh, you say, are you judging me? No, I'm just saying this. I've been in love, and I know when you're in love what happens. And I know when you're not in love what happens. And I know that when you're in love, you can't get enough. And you can't give enough. And when you're not, it doesn't make any difference. It's indifference. The second thing, evidence that we have this kind of hungry and thirsting relationship with Him is this. You're going to love to spend time with God. How can you spend time with God when He's out yonder somewhere? No. God is, listen, Jesus said, I am abiding within you. If a person has a genuine love for God, they're going to want to spend time with Him. You're going to want to spend time with Him. Well, you know, I'm just so busy. We're back to the same old excuse. I'll tell you what you do. Why don't you say this? God, I'd be happy to have this kind of relationship, spend time with You, but I'm so busy. So God, do whatever's necessary so I won't be busy. Do you know what horizontal is? God can lay you out so that the only thing you could do is think about Him and read His Word. This busy business is the devil's lie and the devil's deception. That's not the way God operates. And I think about when we spend time with Him. What does that say? Here's what it says. What does it say to you as a woman when your husband says, you know what? I'm not going to work today. I just want to spend this day with you. Wow, what happened? You know what God says to us? What about spending some time with Me? What about loving Me enough to be alone just with Me and lets us talk? You see, if your prayer life is only centered around God, now you know my needs for today, A, B, C, D, 64, 65, 66, 98, 99, 100, and all you've done is made your plea to God, that's not what we're talking about. I'm talking about getting in His Word, meditating upon His Word, and then doing what? Talking to the Father. Now listen carefully. Most people spend their time in prayer, number one, talking about themselves and their needs. Did you know what? You can spend a lot of time praying and not love God. You can spend a lot of time praying and not building an intimate relationship with Him. Why? Because you got your hand out. In fact, a lot of people have both hands out. You know what would please Him? What pleases Him? And one of the indications that you and I have a deep abiding relationship and a growing hunger and thirst for Him is that we want to talk to Him about Him. Father, I know that You're God of grace. Lord, I don't feel sometimes. In other words, what happens is this. When you love someone, you'd like to talk about them. You want to hear them talk. And if you love someone, you've got to express it to them. And what happens is this. When you have a hungering, thirsting relationship with Him, you're going to want to spend time with Him just talking to Him. You're going to want to spend time with Him listening to Him. Now, I know what some people think. They think, well, what's this listening to God? You know what? If you desire a personal relationship with Him and you begin to pursue that, God will begin to speak to you in ways you never dreamed of. You just have to take my word for it, because I can't prove it except I can prove it in my own life and the lives of many other people who say, yes, God speaks. Yes, He makes it clear. Yes, He gives guidance. Yes, He knows how to bring us to the right decision. Yes, He does. When you pray, what do you ask for? Do you tell Him how much you love Him? Do you express your gratitude toward Him? Do you thank Him for being the God that He is? And when you read the Scripture and you see how He's worked in people's lives, and do you thank Him for the way He worked in David's life here? Do you praise Him for the fact that He's got so many things in the Bible that apply to us and sounds just like us when we get in trouble or being tempted or difficulty or hardship? You see, the truth is, we make requests to Him. He answers our prayer. He takes our burden. And what happens? In the process of growing in our relationship to Him, we begin to understand, what kind of God is this? Have you ever felt that nobody cared? Nobody even knew you were alive. You get on your face before God and you've sensed this awesome sense of presence in your life. And this presence is none other than God Himself. You can't speak sometimes. You don't want to say anything. There are lots of times, I don't want to say anything. I just want to be quiet and listen. And sometimes that listening, it's not that God says anything out loud verbally or even necessarily into my spirit. It's just the presence. And you know what? You can get up and walk away from those times feeling what? Secure? Loved? Listen, cared for? And you've not asked for any of that. And this is the way Satan's deceived us. We've got to beg, plead, and you hear people standing on the Word of God and begging and pleading. You know what? Because I'm a child of God, I don't have to beg for anything. Children don't have to beg from loving parents. Our Heavenly Father has created such a relationship. We don't have to beg. We just trust Him and thank Him. There are times we ask, times we don't say a word. Is that true in your life? Or would you have to say, most of my prayers fall in the category of request? Now, sometimes people say, well, first of all, I just want to say, Lord, thank You very much for this day. I'm grateful for all You've done for me now. Or sometimes we come to Him, we make requests, and before God can speak to us and give us assurance, we are off doing our own thing, trying to make it work. That's not an intimate, loving relationship with Him. What I want you to see is this. When you understand who He is, what He desires for us, how He operates, you don't have to beg and plead and live in insecurity. You can live in the most awesome security. There's a third thing I'd mention, and that's this. So evident to me that when you have a hungering, thirsting relationship with God, you know what happens? You get freed. Listen, God begins to free you from the tug and the pull of the world. You can't explain it. It's just that you don't feel it. Why? Because now your soul is feasting upon God Himself. Your spirit is feasting upon God as you listen to Him and read His Word and talk to Him. Listen, He's feeding you. He's satisfying you, quenching that thirst in you. And you know what happens? The things you thought you had to have, you think, well, that's not all that important. What happens is you get freedom from the tug of the world. I think about people who wake up every morning, go to work, and they're working for what? They have certain goals and objectives in mind. There's nothing wrong with that. But they spend all of their week worried about, concerned about, working toward, manipulating, whatever is possible to get what they want in life. And you know what? When you get a hold of God in an intimate, wonderful, personal, hungering, thirsting relationship, you may still have some of those desires, but you know where they'll be on the list? Way down here. Where's God? Way up here. Where's my list? Way down here. Because you know that there is absolutely no comparison in having Him and having things. Something wrong with things? No. It's just where they are in your life. What are you working for? What are you living for? The priority of our life should be an intimate, personal, listen, devoted relationship to Him. And when that's not there, and you can gauge yourself, what grabs your attention? Something the world has to offer? What dictates where you spend your money? What dictates where you spend your time? What dictates your sense of pleasure in life? That is, what is it that brings you pleasure in life? Now, I know some people will not understand this, and I do understand it. So all I can do is say it and dare you to try it. When you make the priority of your relationship with Almighty God Himself, when He becomes the priority of your thinking, I can tell you with all of my heart, your feeling of neediness, so many of your desires, your anxieties, your fretting and your caring will absolutely disappear, and you will wonder how and why and where they went. That's just the awesome mystery of this relationship. And it's not a mystery, but it's a mystery to some people. You say, well, how can that do all of that? You have to try it. You have to be willing to try it. And you won't try it as long as you're satisfied where you are with what you have. And I see so many people hungering and thirsting after so much. And I think, oh God, if they only knew that it doesn't cost anything to go to the Father. If they only knew how empty and futile and disillusioned they're going to be when that's all over. He desires, listen, a relationship with us that sets us emotionally free from these things. Then I think another indication you have a strong, devoted relationship to Him, hungering and thirsting after Him, and that is, listen, your desire to fellowship with other believers. He said, forsake not the assembling of yourselves together, which is the manner of some. That is, a person who has a hungering, thirsting desire for God, an intimate relationship, is going to be in the Lord's house worshiping Him. You say, and I've heard people say this, well, I'm saved, I've been baptized, I don't believe you have to belong to a church to go to heaven. Absolutely correct. You don't have to belong to a church to go to heaven. But you will miss God's best. You'll miss the blessings that He has in store for you for the simple reason. Listen, you see, I'm going to tell you how selfish that is. If you listen and say amen. Amen. This is how selfish this is. I don't need to go to church. What you're saying is, the only person I'm concerned about is me. I don't want to go to church. And therefore, I'm not going to church. Has it ever dawned on you that God may put you in that fellowship of people because He wants to use you to bless somebody else? Because He knows exactly the person who will listen to you. They will listen to you. They're the kind of person who feels free to share the heartaches and the burden. There's something about you that they feel free to tell you about their heart and what they're going through, and God wants to use you. It is absolutely, totally self-centered selfishness to say, I don't need to go to church. I can go to heaven without it. Well, I'll tell you one thing. You won't look very good when you get there. Excuse me. There's something wrong with that kind of thinking. There's something about seeing each other. There's something about laughing together and singing together and praising the Lord and singing these psalms and worshiping God. Listen, there's nothing in the world that can take the place of that. That's God intends for us to do what? To fellowship with each other, to give of ourselves to one another. You never know on any given Sunday when you turn and shake hands with someone you don't know and you begin to converse with them about something. It may be that nobody shook their hand or expressed any care for them for months. You'd be shocked of how many people have no genuine friend, no one they can share their heart with. And you know what? You just happen to be standing there by the providential hand of God, the grace of God. If you have a hungering, thirsting for Him, you know what? You're going to want to be in the Lord's house. And there are a lot of people who are just, they're happy coming once every two or three weeks. They're happy, as we say, tipping God a little bit without tithing. And they're happy listening to other people pray. And they, you know, enjoy a decent sermon as long as it doesn't convict them. That's fine. You know what? If that's your attitude, you don't have a relationship to God. Not the kind He wants you to have. You see, lukewarmness, He hates it. Why do I know that? Because He said to the church there in Revelation, He said, I wish you were hot or cold, but you're lukewarm, I spew you out of my mouth. Doesn't mean you're going to be lost, but he's simply saying, this is obnoxious to me. How can I have a lukewarm relationship with the sovereign of the universe who loves me unconditionally, who walks with me moment by moment, who's my security every moment, and who feeds my soul like nothing else he has ever created can do it? How can I have a lukewarm relationship with him? That's exactly where many people are. You know why? They don't know him. And if that fits your category, you don't know him. You don't love him. Don't tell me you do. You don't love him. You have no real intimacy with him. Are you saying that I have to go to church? I understand there's some people who live in places that church is a long, long, long ways away. I do understand that. And I heard something this past week I'd never heard before. I asked this lady, I said, where do you belong to church? She said, I belong to the bedside church. So what? Bedside. She said, I watch it on TV. Well, that was a new one for me. Let me just say this. Whether you watch In Touch or whatever you watch, that's good. We want to be as good as we can at it. That's not good enough. You need to be fellowshipping with the people of God, somewhere in a church that teaches the Word of God. And if you go to some church, they never pull out the Bible, never talk about the cross, never talk about the blood of Jesus, none of that, go somewhere else. But find you a church, if at all possible, where you can fellowship with God's people. Let them love you and love and be loved in return. We need each other. All of us need one another. A person who has a godly, listen, hungering, thirsting for God is going to want to be with God's people. Are we perfect? We are totally imperfect. You know, that's why we meet together. That's what the grace of God is about. Imperfect people. The unconditional love of God and grace toward imperfect people. We do not claim to be perfect. We are not sinless. God knows we wish we were. That's not the issue. The issue is this. We are part of the body of Christ. We meet together to love each other, uphold each other, pray for one another, comfort one another, laugh with one another, rejoice with each other, whatever it might be. God knows we need it, or he would never have developed the church. He says, I build my church, and the gates of hell will not be able to withstand it. Why? Because there should be so much of the power of the Holy Spirit in our lives, so much joy within us, so much confidence and security within us because of our relationship to him, that the outside world is going to say, what's this? I want that. And they're going to come because they are attracted to the God who lives within us. That's the reason they come. Is that your attitude about the church? Are you one of those persons who sleeps in on Sunday morning because, after all, you've worked 6 hard days this week? I understand that. A lot of times I work 7 days. You know what? Can't wait to get here. Not because I'm the pastor. I couldn't wait to get here to be among the people of God, to fellowship and to listen. Listen, to listen. And the singing and the music, what it does to my soul. What you have to ask is this. How can you say that you love a God and have a relationship with him when he loves his people, but you don't want to fellowship with him? Doesn't work. A person who has a hungering, thirsting desire for him, listen, is going to want to share it. You cannot keep it to yourself. When I hear people say, I don't believe 2 things we don't discuss, religion and politics. That's the biggest lie I've ever heard. Let me tell you why. In 5 minutes, they're talking about the president, the Congress, the taxes, or something else. Forget God, but they just got through saying, we don't discuss politics and religion. You know what? I'm not interested in discussing politics and religion. I'm interested in discussing who Jesus is, what he's all about, what he can do in your life. Does that mean I don't ever want to talk about politics? No, it doesn't mean that. I like talking about it. But what I like talking about most of all is the one person who is the solution to all the political problems. He's the solution to everything. Every heartache, every burden, every care we have, he's the solution to all of that. Listen, the Bible says, not only forsake not the assembling of yourselves together, which means we ought to fellowship and pray and worship together, but he says, let the redeemed of the Lord say so. Talk about him. What did he say? He said, as you go, make disciples of all nations. How do you do that? Talking about him. Baptizing them in the name of the Father and the Holy Spirit, teaching them to observe all the things that I've commanded you. How do you do that? You talk about him. Listen. We have an unavoidable commandment, a commission. from the Lord Jesus Christ. And here's what it says in essence. Talk about me. Talk about me. Talk about me till they learn of me. Talk about me till they start following me. Talk about me till they're baptized. Talk about me till we're multiplying churches all over the world. Talk about me. Then you say, well, I'm a Christian, but I just think you ought to keep some things to yourself. Well, absolutely you ought to, especially sin. But you don't keep Jesus to yourself. Listen, he comes into our heart to be given away. That's the reason he comes, to be given away, to save us, make us fit to give us away. And we give him away. Do you have that kind of relationship with him? You say, well, I just have always believed you should keep those things private. No. So let's think about it for a moment. I've mentioned five indications of whether you have that kind of relationship, that kind of intimacy with him. How would you answer that for yourself if you were absolutely, deadly honest? Would you say you do or you do not? Well, whatever the answer, I want to tell you about some steps you can take to pursue that beginning right now. Very simple. Complex? Sort of. Very simple. Listen to this. You want to begin that kind of relationship. First of all, you must know the Lord Jesus Christ as your personal Savior. Step number one. You have to do that. That's first step number one. Trusting him as your Savior, the forgiver of your sins. Then what? You have to make a decision. Step two, you have to make a decision. I want the kind of relationship he's talking about. I want this intimate, deep, hungering, thirsting, yearning in my heart for God. I want that above everything else. Have to make a decision, a commitment. And then you ask God in prayer, Lord, teach me how to have this kind of relationship with you. This is what I want, Father. My soul reaches out to you, Father. My heart hungers for you, God. Build this kind of relationship between us. Number four, you go where you have to go, to the Word of God, and you begin to read. But now you're reading for a whole different reasons. You're not reading to teach a Sunday school lesson, not reading to preach a sermon, not reading to answer somebody else's question. You're reading now and meditating upon God's Word for yourself. Lord, speak to my heart. Show me something about yourself today. Show me something about myself. And then when he does, you want to confess and repent of whatever is not right, or thank him and praise him for the things that are right. So you're going to get into the Word of God, and you listen, he's going to begin to work in your heart in the most amazing ways. Confession and repentance, very important. When you come to, listen, this is very important. When you come to a passage and God convicts you of something, you either deal with it and move on in your developing relationship or that relationship, listen, as far as it's going. As far as it's going. If he brings something into your heart that he knows is not right, and he shows you that it's not right, doesn't belong in your life, you don't deal with that as far as relationship goes. You know why there's so many lukewarm Christians? Because they will not deal with personal sin. That's the reason. Is God going to rub you in his arms and hold you and pour out his Spirit in your life with joy, peace, and happiness, contentment when you have said, I only love you this much? Suppose your wife or your husband said, I only love you this much, but after that, forget it. You know what happens? Why does he convict us of sin? To cleanse our heart. Why does he cleanse our heart? So we can relate to holiness, the holy God. And when there's repentance, which means I only confess it, but I walk away from it. What that says to God, most important. So what happens is this. Where I stop in my confession and repentance and won't deal with sin, what I'm saying to God is, you're only worth this much to me. You're only worth this much in my life. And when you say, God, cleanse my heart, I genuinely repent of my sin. I'm trusting you, God, for your forgiveness. You know what happens? He just draws you closer and closer and closer because that's what his heart's desire is. And then I just say one other thing. It all boils down to this. Do I want this kind of relationship? All those steps are necessary. Not doing once, but continually. Will I falter and fall at sometimes? Yes, but I pick it up and keep going. He knows our heart. But the bottom line is this. If I'm willing to be obedient to him in those areas whatever he requires, no matter what, I can move on in that relationship. But I can tell you in my own life, I can look back and see sometimes in my own life when that's as far as I could go, far as I could get. And I'd cry out to God, Lord, speak to my heart. And finally, when the Lord would say to me, we're not going anywhere until you deal with that. And I can tell you, once you deal with what he brings up, something happens in the relationship. It gets sweeter, more joyful, more fulfilling, more contenting, and you get more excited about him. But if there's something in your life he puts his finger on, and you intend to hold on to that no matter what you're saying is, a deep, abiding, intimate relationship with you is not nearly as valuable as the thing I hold. And the truth is, that's foolish. You just deal with it and let God bless you with his very best. If I could open up the top of your head and pour all this in it, screw it back down real tight so you could never escape it, I'd do it, but I can't. This is where what we say, the rubber meets the road. It is now your decision, because you've heard the truth. It is your decision to decide, will I continue in my lukewarmness, or do I want to get serious about my relationship to him? Here's the problem. You've heard so much truth in this one message about that relationship. I can tell you this. If you purpose in your heart to stay in a lukewarm fashion, the bottom is going to drop out of your life. Do you think God is going to pour out his truth over and over and over again, and you just keep living that kind of selfish, self-centered, lukewarm life, and God ignore it? No, he won't. To whom much is given, much is required. To whom much knowledge is given, much is required. And I would say, if you're a wise person, you will say to him today, Father, I want that kind of abiding, deep, yearning, thirsting, hungering for you in my heart above everything else. What would your decision be? Will it be yes? Yes. That's what I want. Or will you make a very foolish decision and say, not now? Tragic. Father, thank you for your love for us, your goodness and your mercy and your kindness. You have to be so patient with us so often, for which we are regretful. But I ask you today, in the name of your Son, the Lord Jesus, and you said we're to come to you in his name, that's under his authority, by his authority, in submission to his will to ask every single person who hears this message, every single one, you would create such a dissatisfaction within their life, they cannot escape the truth of the call of the Holy Spirit in their life to walk godly and to build intimacy with you. In Jesus' name, amen.
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0: Within 3 days, the followers of Jesus went from heartbroken sadness and sorrow to triumphant joy and jubilation. The cross had screamed to them the end, and the resurrection had trumpeted the beginning. One made them feel very hopeless and helpless, and the other gave them a sense of confidence and courage. The cloud that had shrouded them those 3 days was absolutely melted away by a sense of unshakable faith because of the resurrection. They had a reason to be happy. They had a reason to be rejoicing. They had a reason to be feeling like they were triumphant because the Lord whom they had followed, listened to, and obeyed had risen from the grave. Can you not imagine what they must have felt like all that day since they realized that in the morning that he had risen? They must have rejoiced and had the biggest party ever absolutely heard of in their land. They were rejoicing because all of their hope had suddenly come back alive again. And now everything that Jesus Christ had promised became a reality. Everything that he'd said now was validated. They had no reason to doubt him, because the acid test was that he could rise from the grave. When they knew he was dead, this was not some slumbering deal. This was death by crucifixion, sealed in a tomb, and out he came, risen to walk among his friends, among those who are his followers. But as I think about that, I think about we too are his followers. We too believe in the resurrection of Jesus Christ. We too have a right to celebrate. We have a right to enjoy and a reason to enjoy this particular time. And oftentimes people ask us, well, why do you celebrate this Easter? What's this all about? Well, let me just say, first of all, that the death of Jesus on the cross, we commemorate that in quiet solemnity. But the resurrection, we celebrate with a thunderous applause and praise and singing and rejoicing, because our whole life has been changed by the grace of God. We have a brand new life through the person of Jesus Christ. And now that we know that, we know that his resurrection validated and assured forever and ever and ever that everything he said and everything he promised would come to pass. Now, you may be one of those persons who's never trusted Jesus as your Savior, and so you don't understand all this. Well, let me just say this. Listen carefully. By the time this message is finished, this much I'm sure, you're going to want what we have. Maybe you don't know what that is at this point, but I want to share with you. You're going to want what we have, and I'm going to tell you how you can get it. There's only one way to get it. I'm going to tell you how. So I want you to listen very, very carefully. The title of this message is The Resurrection, an Event for Celebration. And I want you to turn, if you will, to Matthew chapter 28, that last chapter in the Gospel of Matthew. And I want us to read these first 8 verses together. And you know, there's something about some books you read them one time and lay them down. Forget it. Once in a while, you'll come across one that you'd read more than once. But you know, the Scriptures, the very nature of them, you want to read some things over and over and over again. Listen to what he says. Matthew 28, verse 1. Now, after the Sabbath, as it began to dawn toward the first day of the week, Mary Magdalene and the other Mary came to look at the grave. And behold, a severe earthquake had occurred. For an angel of the Lord descended from heaven and came and rolled away the stone and sat upon it. And his appearance was like lightning and his clothing as white as snow. The guards shook for fear of him and became like dead men. The angel said to the women, "Do not be afraid, for I know that you're looking for Jesus who's been crucified. He's not here, for he has risen just as he said. Come see the place where he was lying, and go quickly and tell his disciples that he's risen from the dead. And behold, he is going ahead of you into Galilee. There you will see him. Behold, I have told you." And they left the tomb quickly with fear and great joy and ran to report it to his disciples. I can remember during our passion play, several years ago now, that I was standing back behind the curtain, and usually at the end of the passion play, I would step out and explain how to be saved. So if anyone was there who did not understand, they'd understand how to trust the Lord Jesus as their Savior. So at that particular time, of course, I was dressed up in a suit and a tie and a white shirt, and so I was dressed as best as I could. And so when it was all over, it was my turn to step out and explain this. I will never forget this as long as I live. I'm standing there ready, and the scene for the tomb is now taking place. And Jesus has risen. And the disciples are coming to look inside. I got so caught up, because for just a brief moment, I lunged to go out in my suit and white tie amidst all of those characters dressed up like people 2,000 years ago. Because all of a sudden my heart was so through. I wanted to go look inside. I just wanted to go look inside and see an empty tomb. Well, about 1963, I went to the Holy Land for the first time. And at that time, the empty tomb had no bars on it or anything. And so you could go in and look around. In fact, you could go over to the very place where Jesus had been laid. And I asked the Lord if I were doing something wrong, to forgive me. But I just wanted to go lie down on that stone in that place. And he allowed me to do it. And you know what? I've never felt guilty. I felt wonderful.

And the first thing I want to say is simply this. We love to celebrate the resurrection because Jesus Christ, who is our Lord and Master, whom we follow, is alive. Unlike every single religious leader and all the prophets, even of the Old Testament, all the religious leaders, all the political leaders, all the leaders of the world who've lived in the past, every single one of them has died and has been buried somewhere, and their body is still there, unless it's been removed somehow by man. Their body is still there. They boast of these tombs, and this tomb encases this person or that or the other. And we as Christians, what do we boast of? We boast of an empty tomb, because the person we love, the person we follow, the person we serve, he's no longer there. When you think about what it means to celebrate Easter, the resurrection of Jesus Christ, remember what he said to his disciples in that 16th chapter of Matthew? He warned them. In fact, this was the first time he'd ever said this to them. And so the 16th chapter, he said to them in the 21st verse, "From that time Jesus began to show his disciples that he must go to Jerusalem, suffer many things from the elders and chief priests and scribes, and be killed and be raised up on the third day." So he told them that. And of course, Peter couldn't handle that. He rebuked him and told him that that could never happen. And Jesus had to say to him, "Peter, you're acting like the devil now." And so he warned them not only of his death, but he warned them also of his resurrection. So somebody says, "Well, if he rose from the dead, where is he?" Well, we're not left to doubt that at all. So I want you to turn to several passages, and let's begin in Hebrews chapter 10, because the scripture tells us very clearly where Jesus is today and exactly what he's doing. He may be doing much more than this, but this much we know because the scripture is very clear about it. The scripture tells us exactly where he is. And I want you to look, if you will, in this 10th chapter and look at the 12th verse. 10th chapter and the 12th verse. He says in verse 12, "But he, having offered one sacrifice for sins for all time, sat down at the right hand of God." Somebody says, where is he? Right hand of God. Look in the 12th chapter, if you will, and the second verse says, "Fixing our eyes on Jesus, the author and perfecter of our faith, who for the joy set before him endured the cross, despising the shame, and is sat down at the right hand of the throne of God." And when Peter was preaching his message at Pentecost, he also said the same thing, that he is seated at the right hand of God. Now, what is he doing? What is the Lord Jesus Christ, since he has risen and ascended, what's he doing? Go to the 7th chapter of Hebrews for a moment. And look, if you will, in this 25th verse. Hebrews chapter 7, 25. Here's what he says. "Therefore, he that is Jesus is able also to save forever those who draw near to God through him, since he always does what? Lives to make intercession for them," or for us. That is, he is interceding for us. When you and I come to him for prayer and we bring our prayers to him, he intercedes for the Father in our behalf as his children. And if you look in 1 John, move on over from Hebrews, 1 and 2 Peter, 1 John, look, if you will, in this second chapter of 1 John, because again, he tells us something else he's doing. Second chapter, a very important verse about Jesus' work at this point. He says in verse 1 and 2, "My little children, I'm writing these things to you so that you may not sin. And if anyone sins, we have an advocate with the Father, Jesus Christ the righteous. And he himself is the propitiation," or the sacrifice, "for our sins, and not for ours only, but also for those of the whole world." What does he mean by that? Simply this. The Lord Jesus Christ knew when he saved you and me that we would not live a perfect life. We're going to make mistakes. We have our weaknesses. We live in the flesh. And there'd be times in our life when we would disobey him. We may rebel against him. We'd sin against him. And what he's reminding us here is this. We have an advocate. An advocate is one who stands between you and someone else and who presents your case. And it's interesting what he said, because he didn't stop with that. He reminds us here in this second chapter. He reminds us of what the Lord Jesus Christ has done. And so he says that he himself, that is Jesus, is the sacrifice for our sins, not for ours only, but also for the sins of the world. He's reminding us that his work at this point, seated at the right hand of the Father, is our advocate to present our case of our confession and our repentance before the Father for the forgiveness of our sin. Listen, and also being reminded that Jesus himself laid down his life, paid our sin debt in full, so that when you and I come to him, we come to him absolutely confident and assured that our sins are absolutely, totally forgiven. So what is he doing? He's interceding in our behalf at the right hand of the Father. He is also our advocate.

0: advocate there. But he's doing something else. And if you go to the 14th chapter of John for a moment, look in this 14th chapter, the chapter of consolation, and notice, if you will, what's happening. Jesus said to his disciples in the upper room that night, "Don't let your heart be troubled any longer. Believe in God, believe also in me." Then he says, "In my Father's house are many mansions or dwelling places. If it were not so, I would have told you, for I go to prepare a place for you." So what is he doing? He is not only seated at the Father's right hand, interceding in our behalf and our advocate, but he is preparing a place for you and me in heaven. Not only that, he says in the next verse, "If I go and prepare a place for you, I'll come again and receive you to myself, that where I am, there you may be also." So what is he doing? He not only is preparing us a place in heaven, but he's also preparing all the events necessary for his return. Jesus, if you'll think about it for a moment, he's very busy. He's not just sitting around in heaven doing nothing, but very busy doing what? Very busy carrying out the Father's will, carrying out the Father's plan. But also he is, through the Holy Spirit, living on the inside of us. For example, you recall that he said to his disciples, he said, "If I go away, I will send another, one just like me, the Holy Spirit." So that every single one of us, every single believer is filled and indwelt by and sealed by the Holy Spirit. So that each believer has Christ Jesus living on the inside of us. And the truth is, if you ask someone, what is the Christian life? They could probably tell you a lot of things. Here's what the Christian life is. The Christian life is one who has trusted the Lord Jesus Christ as personal Savior, and one through whom Jesus, in the power of the Holy Spirit, is living out his life. So one of the reasons we celebrate this particular season of the year, the resurrection of Jesus Christ, is because the one whom we follow, the one in whom we believe, is not dead, but he's alive. And he is alive, seated at the Father's right hand, doing what? Living in our behalf, interceding for our prayers, bringing our confessions and our repentance to him, preparing a place for us in heaven, and preparing to come back to receive us, because he said, "If I go away, I'll come again and receive you unto myself." Now the question is this: who do you follow? Is Jesus Christ your Savior, your Lord, and your Master? Whom do you follow? Do you have one that can make you that kind of promise? Do you have one that can forgive your sins? So one of the primary reasons we follow him, the primary reason we believe in him, the primary reason that we trust in what we know to be the truth of the resurrection of Jesus Christ, is because he is a living Lord, the living God, God incarnate, God in human flesh. And we love him, we adore him, we follow him, and we trust without a question or a doubt that he's alive. Why? Not only all the testimony of Scripture, but you know what? I've been a Christian 57 years, and I want to tell you something. Not once has he ever disappointed me. Not once has he ever let me down. Not once did he ever show up late. Not once did he withdraw himself from me. Not once did he walk away from me. Not once have I ever felt cast out and rejected. He is the same yesterday, today, and forever. The same Jesus who rose from the grave some 2,000 years ago is the same Jesus we follow, we love, we yield to, we obey, we walk before him every day in absolute total dependence upon him. And what have we discovered? We discover he is absolutely faithful, absolutely adequate, absolutely reliable, and absolutely always present. You want to know why we celebrate? That's the reason we celebrate. But there's a second reason, and that's this. And that is that we have been forgiven of our sins, and we are eternally secure. You think about all the sin that you've ever committed in your life. How do you get forgiveness? Oftentimes people do things to their own physical body, or they go through some kind of a ritual in some sort. But I want you to listen to what he says in Colossians chapter 1, a wonderful passage of Scripture to remind us that every single one of us who is a believer, we know this to be true of us. Without the resurrection, we would just have to say, well, maybe it's true, maybe it's not true. But look, if you will, in Colossians. And I want you to notice this particular passage beginning. And let's begin in verse 19. Listen to what he says. "For it was the Father's good pleasure for all the fullness to dwell in him." That is, he says it's the Father's good pleasure for all that God the Father is to dwell in the Lord Jesus Christ. And he said, "I and the Father one." Then he said, "And through him," that is through Jesus, "to reconcile all things to himself, having made peace through the blood of his cross." Through him, I say, whether things on earth or things in heaven. And although you were formerly alienated and hostile in mind, engaged in evil deeds, living in sin, yet he has now reconciled you in his fleshly body through death in order to present you before him holy and blameless and beyond reproach. Think about that. The risen Christ has made this promise to us. And you and I can accept it as absolutely true because his resurrection validated that. And that's this. He has reconciled us, brought us out of a life of sinfulness and wickedness and vile separation, rebellion unto himself, made us one of his children. And listen to what he said. He says he's going to present us blameless and spotless before the Father. Why? Because he's our advocate. When he went to the cross and died, he died a substitutionary death, a sacrificial death, a vicarious death in our behalf. And the key word in the whole crucifixion is substitution. He took your place in my place. He bore your sin in my sin. He took our sin debt in full and paid the price. He's called our sin bearer. And therefore, when you and I come and we look at the resurrection, what do we know? We know that what he promised is absolutely certain. If there were no resurrection, we'd never know whether we were forgiven or not. We'd say, well, now we've been reading the scripture, and here's what the Bible says. The Bible says that we have, but how do we know that he's forgiven us? Because the scripture says in Hebrews, he went into the presence of the Father, listen, as the lamb slain before the foundation of the world, having presented himself as that lamb and that sacrifice, which the Father accepted because he was sent by the Father for that very purpose, so that every single believer has the awesome privilege of having assurance of forgiveness and the assurance of everlasting and eternal life. Only God could do that. Who can give you forgiveness for your sin but God? Who could promise you eternal life but him? Only he can do that. So there are two reasons that you and I love to celebrate the Easter season. The resurrection of Jesus Christ, because our Master and our Lord is alive, living on the inside of us and enabling us to live a godly life. Secondly, simply because, according to the scripture, we are forgiven men and women and young people, forgiven of our sins, and we are eternally secure in our Lord. Absolutely and forever eternally secure. And when I think about how people struggle with that, they struggle with the whole issue of if they're saved, how long will they be saved? There's not a single verse in the scripture anywhere that indicates that you were saved for a season, that you were saved by this conduct or by this behavior, but that you were saved absolutely forever and ever and ever. And so what you have to ask is this. In your own heart, in your own life, do you believe that? So I want you to turn to a couple of verses of scripture here that might be helpful. And there are some people who are saved. I don't doubt in my mind that they're saved. But somehow they just cannot accept the fact that they're saved forever. So let me ask you a question. If you're not saved forever, how long are you saved for? You can't answer that. You say, I'm saved till the next sin. Well, you know what? I'd be afraid to go to bed at night. Because it's not that I can't live a whole day without sinning, deliberately sinning against God. But if you don't know how long you can live, if you don't know what salvation is all about, not about behavior, but it's about the grace of God, the love of God, the goodness of God, the mercy of God, the blood of Jesus Christ. Listen to this verse in Ephesians chapter 1. Verse 13 says, in him, that is in Christ, you also, now watch this, he wrapped it all up in a verse, after listening to the message of truth, the gospel of your salvation, having also believed, you were sealed in Christ, in him, with the Holy Spirit of promise. That is, when you trusted him as your Savior, he says he sealed you as one of his children. Look in the fourth chapter, if you will. And here we're challenged. He says, verse 30, do not grieve, listen, do not grieve the Holy Spirit of God, by whom you were sealed for the day of redemption. That is, not just sealed for a season, for the day of redemption, which means that ultimate day when God calls us home. If you'll go back look, if you will, in John chapter 10 for a moment. Now, I want you to notice what Jesus said, how clearly he said it, unmistakably clear. He made these statements. Listen. He said in verse 27, my sheep hear my voice. I know them and they follow me, and I give eternal life to them. Listen, he didn't say he gave a good life to them. He said, I give to them eternal life, And they will, watch this, he didn't say might, he didn't say maybe, he didn't say possibly, he said they will never perish. You know what never means? Just what it says, never. Never, never, never perish. I give unto them eternal life, they will never perish, and no one will snatch them out of my hand. Then he says, now watch this, my Father who has given them to me is greater than all, and no one is able to snatch them out of my Father's hand. I and the Father are one. Let me ask you this. What do you think you have the power to take out of the hand of omnipotence? That would be like a flea trying to fight an elephant, because it would be absolutely impossible. You can't listen. Somebody says, well, but I could snatch myself out. Listen to what he said. He said, and no one, that includes us, is able to snatch us out of the Father's hand. Once you've trusted the Lord Jesus Christ as your Savior, listen carefully. You may rebel against Him. You may have doubts and fears in your life. You may just think, well, God, I don't think this thing's going to work. I'm not doing very well. I can understand people having a difficult time in their Christian life, sinning against God and having to repent of things, probably not just once, but many times in life. Does that mean that you've lost your eternal life? If it does, what in the world did He mean when He said, I give unto them eternal life, and they shall what? Never, never, never perish. That isn't license for sin. That is a reason to praise God and to glorify Him and to honor Him and to walk holy before Him, because He's a God who's offered us the gift of eternal life. And so when you look at these passages and you see what he says, look, you have a reason. You have a reason to rejoice over the resurrection. Your Master seated at the Father's right hand interceding for you. He's your advocate, preparing a place for you in heaven, coming again to receive you and getting it all ready. And not only that, He simply says to us, we have the forgiveness of our sin, and listen, we have eternal security. If Jesus had not risen from the grave, you may have a reason to doubt that. Because He did, listen, if you doubt that statement Jesus made, why not doubt the rest of it? The primary reason we don't doubt is because the acid test of everything Jesus claimed to be, everything He said and everything He promised, was all settled once and for all in that one event when He walked out of that tomb alive. But there's a third reason. That's this. We're going to live forever. And let me just ask you this. If you've never trusted Jesus Christ as your Savior, how long do you think you're going to live? You've been betting on 75, 85, 95, and if you're lucky, maybe 100. You know how long all of us believers are going to live? Forever and ever and ever. Hallelujah. Praise God forever and ever and ever. You say, well, how do you know that? Simply because He said it, and if He said it, that settles it. It doesn't make any difference whether you believe it or not. If He said it, that settles it. He's the resurrected Lord. He's seated at the Father's right hand, making intercession for us, our advocate, preparing a place for us in heaven and preparing to come. And so we're going to live absolutely forever. And this is what Jesus was saying to those in John chapter 10. He said, I'm giving you eternal life. It's a quality of life, yes, indeed. But listen, it is also a length of life. And that is, it is a life that has no end. But it is a glorious life, a blissful life, an indescribable life. And there's no way for anyone on this earth to describe and to fully understand what it means to have and to live eternally with God in heaven. But that is His promise. He promises that you and I will live eternally, forever and ever and ever. And it's interesting to me that people will say, yes, I believe the Bible. And it comes to John 3:16. Listen to what he says. For God so loved the world that He gave His only begotten Son, that whoever believes in Him would not perish. He didn't say may not, would not perish, but have eternal life. What is eternal life but everlasting life? It is life without an end. And you see, oftentimes people think in terms of life in so many years. But those of us who are believers, because of the resurrection, how long is Jesus going to live? He's going to live forever. He's always been. He'll always be. And when you and I trusted Him as our Savior, you have to remember this. We received His life. We didn't just receive the forgiveness of our sins. He gave us eternal life. His life is eternal. What He did is He gave to us the quality and the kind and the nature of life that He Himself possesses. That's the difference between the believer and the unbeliever. The believer has life on earth. But we also have eternal life because we have Christ's life. Christ, who is our life. We receive His life. And so it's not just a matter of Him giving me some gift of salvation. What is that? The gift of salvation is the gift of Jesus Christ living on the inside of us. So we have His life. When you trusted Him as your Savior, He gave you His life. So we can boast that, yes, we have life. We have the abundant life that He spoke of, but we have eternal life. We have the life of the very nature of Jesus Christ Himself. He gave us Himself, not just something apart from Him. Do we have a right to praise and to worship? Absolutely, to sing and to glorify and to shout hallelujah and amen to the resurrection of Jesus Christ? Absolutely. Why? Because of who He is. Our Master and Lord is seated at the Father's right hand, making intercession for us, being the one who comes to the Father with our sinfulness, reminding Him, humanly speaking, that He died in our place and therefore we have a right to be forgiven. He's the one who, listen, who's preparing a place for us. He's the one who's preparing to come back one of these days. He's the one who's made us all these promises of forgiveness of our sins, eternal security. And He says, I'm giving to you life that is going to last forever. We're going to live forever somewhere. Now, the Bible speaks of a resurrection unto life and a resurrection unto judgment. Now, why the difference? Here's the difference. The Bible says it is appointed unto man once to die, and after this, the judgment. Every single one of us will one day stand in the presence of Jesus Christ to give an account for our life. There's a resurrection to life when all the believers will be resurrected and judged and rewarded. There is a resurrection unto judgment, unto condemnation for those who rebelled and refused and rejected the Lord Jesus Christ. There is a judgment. There is a resurrection, but it is a resurrection unto judgment and unto eternal death, which the Bible calls the second death. And those who die without Christ experience the second death, eternal separation from the Father. That isn't what I think. That is exactly what He says in the 20th chapter of Revelation. Those things that you and I need to know, God has given to us in His Word very, very clearly. You remember what He said to Mary and Martha in that 11th chapter of John? You remember they got a little upset with Jesus. And when I say upset, yes, I think they did. Because they sent the message to Him plenty of time that Lazarus said their brother had died and they wanted Him to come, or rather that he was sick unto death and they wanted Him to come. He didn't show up. He showed up later. So Martha's out to meet Him, and here's what happens. Martha said in the 21st verse, she said, Jesus, Lord, if You had been here, my brother would not have died. Even now I know that whatever you ask of God, God will give you. Jesus said to her, your brother will rise again. She quickly said, Martha said, I know that he's going to rise again in the resurrection. On that last day, Jesus said to her, I am the resurrection and the life. Listen, he who believes in Me, listen, will live even if he dies. And everyone who lives and believes in Me will never die. Do you believe this? Do you believe that? Do you believe that somehow one of these days that our Lord's going to call you home, your heart's going to stop ticking, and you're going to be called home? And if you have trusted Jesus Christ as your personal Savior, you know what that is? That's just leaving this life, slipping into the next life. It's like Jesus said, I am the door. And He says, my sheep come through the door. So that He has made it possible for every single one of us to die, listen, physically, but never to die eternally and spiritually. And the truth is, that's who you really are. Your soul and your spirit are who you really are. These bodies, they change with time. They grow old. Hair gets gray, skin wrinkles, and we get weak and all the rest. But you know what? Our soul and our spirit, they don't get old. Our spirit does not get old. It matures. It becomes stronger. Our faith becomes stronger. Who you really are is on the inside of that body. And the Scripture says that you and I are going to live forever. Not in these bodies, but in another kind of body, which we're going to talk about in a moment. So when you think about what we celebrate, listen, I do understand that people, and probably many, many years ago or centuries ago, when people celebrated Easter, because it was such a wonderful time to celebrate, and it was in the spring and things were new and so forth, that people went out and bought them something new to wear, for example. And so what happens, and you used to, I can remember growing up, most women bought their new hats at Easter. So you look out on the congregation, it's hats, hat, hat, hat, hats everywhere. Every color hat. Well, we got over the hat business, but we haven't gotten over the shopping business. And am I saying you shouldn't have something new for Easter? No, I would never say that. You know why? The only thing you have to remember is this. You're not out buying something just to buy something and use Easter as an excuse. If something in your heart is alive, you love the Lord Jesus Christ, and you're reminded that your life became brand new when you trusted Him. That life changed when you trusted Him. And the resurrection of Jesus Christ changed everything. And when He came into your life, listen, He brought your dead spirit and dead soul. He resurrected you to a new life because He gave you His life, His spirit. And so that now you and I are living and our whole life is new. There's nothing wrong with you having something new. But listen, don't use Easter as an excuse to buy something. If you're going to buy something, buy it and wear it to the glory of God. You're celebrating Easter. You're a brand new person. And I had the privilege of speaking to someone this week and sharing with them how to be saved. And the first thing that person said, when we had finished the prayer, the person threw their arms wide open and said, I am a new person. I am born again. And I had not said a whole lot about being new, but the Spirit of God witnessed to that person that they had a brand new life. You and I have a new life. We have heaven as our home. We have a life forever. And that is a life that you and I can rest assured because of the resurrection. But there's something else I want you to notice, and that's this. And that is, every single one of us who is a believer is going to experience a bodily resurrection. And why do I believe that? Simply because that's exactly what He did. Go over to John chapter 6 for a moment and listen to what He said in this two or three verses here. And you see, when He says He's going to raise us from the dead, somebody says, well, of all the millions and billions of people there have been and will be in the world, how do I know that I'm going to get raised? I want to give you a word of assurance that you can go to bed tonight and go to sleep and rest absolutely perfectly clear. Listen to this. Verse 37. All that the Father gives me will come to me. And the one who comes to me I will certainly not cast out. Then He says, for I have come down from heaven, not to do my own will, but the will of Him who sent me. This is the will of Him who sent me, that of all that He has given me. Now remember this. The reason you're saved is because the Father chose to save you and gave you to Christ. Listen, through faith, gave you to Christ as a trophy, gave you to Christ as a result of His sacrificial death. Listen to this. This is the will of Him who sent me, that of all that He has given me, I lose nothing but raise it up on the last day. He's not losing anybody. But this is the will of my Father, that everyone who beholds the Son and believes in Him will have eternal life, and I myself will raise Him up on the last day. You're going to experience a bodily, physical, bodily resurrection. Now you say, well, what am I going to look like? Well, I can tell you exactly something about that. Do you want to hear what you're going to look like? Say amen.
1: Amen.
0: You're going to look the best you've ever looked. That's what you're going to look. The best you've ever looked. The things that you're concerned about and worried about, you don't have to be concerned about that. Listen to what he says, for example, in turn to Philippians chapter 3. Philippians chapter 3, he makes this so very, very clear. And what a wonderful promise. He says in the 20th verse, for our citizenship, that is our real, listen, our eternal citizenship is in heaven, from which also we eagerly wait for a Savior, the Lord Jesus Christ, who will transform the body of our humble state into conformity with the body of His glory by the exertion of the power that He has even to subject all things to Himself. He says, here's what's going to happen. He's going to transform these bodies of ours to be just like His, not going to look like Him. There's going to be enough, certainly, of a resemblance of all that we are, that we will be recognized. And so we're not going to look like Jesus, but the substance of our body, listen, unmovable as far as time and eternity and space, nothing will limit that, because we're going to be not only spiritual beings, but we'll be spiritual beings with physical bodies likened unto the body of Christ. We have the promise of a resurrection. And if you'll turn over to First Corinthians for a moment, and in the 15th chapter, the Holy Spirit led the Apostle Paul to give great detail about our bodies. Now, we won't go into all of that. And if some of you are hoping for lots and lots of changes, just rest assured. Listen, I'll tell you how good you're going to look, as good as God can make you. And that's pretty good. In fact, that's fantastic. Listen to what he says about these bodies of ours. Verse 42 of chapter 15. So also is the resurrection of the dead. That is, when he says it, he's speaking of our physical bodies. He says it, that is our body, is sown or buried, a perishable body, by disease and sickness and so forth. It will be raised an imperishable body, a body that cannot be sick, that cannot be stained, that cannot suffer, that cannot hurt. He says it's sown in dishonor. It is raised in glory. These bodies of ours get old and they don't look so well at times. And so he says it's going to be raised in glory. It is sown in weakness. It is raised in power. It is sown a natural body. It is raised a spiritual body. And so he's just giving us some ideas about this resurrection. And you recall that he says in this 15th chapter, he says, verse 50, I say this, brethren, that flesh and blood cannot inherit the kingdom of God, nor does the perishable inherit the imperishable. Behold, I tell you a mystery. Listen, we will not all sleep. Now, when he speaks of sleep, that does not mean what people say. Well, the Bible talks about sleep. So when you die, they just put you in the ground and they cover you up, and there you sleep until Jesus comes back. Do you think the Apostle Paul would have made this statement? If that were true, would he say, I'm torn in two directions. I want to remain here and preach the gospel to you. And on the other hand, I want to depart and be with the Lord. Do you think he'd have said, I'm anxious to depart and be placed in the ground for ever how many years in a state of unconsciousness? No, because the Bible says, absent from the body, present with the Lord. So the word sleep was Paul's way of trying to describe in the most comforting, reassuring way, that when you went to sleep last night, for example, you may have been lying in the bed thinking or talking to the Lord or someone else, and all of a sudden you were unconscious. You don't remember when it happened. It just happened. And then you were totally unconscious. The next thing you knew, it was morning. Guess what Paul is saying? When a believer dies, they become unconscious, and the next thing of which they're conscious, absent from the body, present with the Lord. How long does that take? Well, he says our bodies are going to be changed in the twinkling of an eye. You know what a twinkle of an eye is? It's not batting your eye. That's not a twinkle. Here's a twinkle. You love somebody very much. You walk into a room, and all of a sudden your eye catches their eye. It is a split second when you recognize and see and feel something in your heart. He says in the moment, in the twinkling of an eye, something is going to happen. So it's not a matter of soul sleep. He's speaking of the body being placed there. He says, in a moment, in the twinkling of an eye, the last trumpet, the trump will sound, the dead will be raised imperishable, and we shall be changed. And so I want you to turn, if you will, to 1 Thessalonians chapter 4, another brief description, because he says it in a different way here. He says, he does not want us to be ignorant. He did not want his readers to be ignorant, and so here's what he says. Verse 13, we do not want you to be uninformed, brethren, about those who are asleep, so that you'll not grieve as do the rest who have no hope. Because they'd written him a letter and asked him, what about our loved ones, our mothers and fathers, and our children, and our babies who've already passed on before? What's going to be happening to them? Where are they? What's going on when Jesus Christ comes? And so he says, I want you to understand this. If we believe that Jesus died and rose again, and we do, even so God will bring with him those who have fallen asleep in Jesus. Now watch this. This verse and this phrase alone cancels out forever the idea of soul sleep. How's he going to bring with him those who've already passed on if they're in the grave? So he can't. So what he's talking about is we plant the body in the grave. God, listen, no believer has ever been buried. We place the body in the grave because absent from the body, present with the Lord. He says when he comes again, all of those who've passed on before, all of our loved ones who have been saved, he says he's bringing them with him. And he says in a moment, listen to this. He says, for this we say to you by the word of the Lord, that we who are alive and remain under the coming of the Lord will not precede those who are asleep, have fallen asleep. For the Lord himself will descend from heaven with a shout, with the voice of the archangel, the trumpet of God, and the dead in Christ will rise first. What is he speaking of? Remember, he's bringing them with him. So they're not in the grave. They're not in the grave, they're with him. He's bringing them with him. And what is it that's coming out of the grave? The body. So he says, will not precede those who have fallen asleep. That is, the resurrection of our bodies or the changing that takes place in our body will not precede or be first. What's going to be first is our loved ones who passed on before us, their bodies are going to slip out of the grave instantaneously, quicker than you can bat an eye, transformed the likeness of the body of Christ, caught up together, he said, with him in the clouds to meet the spirit, the souls of these bodies. And then we who remain, he says, and then we who remain alive will be caught up together with them in the clouds to meet the Lord in the air, so we shall always be with the Lord. Wherefore, comfort one another with these words. We're going to have a bodily resurrection. He who took the dust of the earth and created man is the same God who can take the dust of the earth and put it back together in the most gorgeous, beautiful way. That's who he is. That's the God. That's the Father we serve. So we have a wonderful promise that we too are going to have a bodily resurrection. How do we know that? There's only one way we can rest in that. Jesus rose from the grave. But there's another reason we celebrate and enjoy doing, and that is because heaven is going to be our eternal home. Remember what he said? I'm going away to prepare a place for you. And if I go to prepare a place for you, I'll come again and receive you to myself, that where I am, there you may be also. Every once in a while, I'll hear somebody say, well, I guess I'm just going to hell when I die. No man or woman in his right mind is going to say casually and carelessly, well, so what? I guess I'll just go to hell when I die. My friend, let me say two things. Number one, you have no earthly idea what you're saying. Hello. Secondly, you have no earthly idea or heavenly idea or hellish idea what hell is going to be like. You will not, you should not, you must not, listen, joke and be careless about where you're going to spend eternity, because you're going to spend eternity somewhere. There is no escape. It is appointed unto man once to die, and after this the judgment. Not disintegration. There's not a single verse in the Bible that says you're going to become nothing once you've been born. And let me say quickly, are you listening? You would be better not to have been born than to have been born and die without Christ. I want to say it again. It would be better that you had never been born than to be born and to die without Jesus Christ as your personal Savior. He's prepared for us. Heaven is our home. What is it going to be like? Well, you can look in lots of verses of Scripture. But let's turn to Revelation chapter 22. We can only just touch a part of this. Last chapter of the Revelation, where John saw the greatest and most comprehensive glimpse of what heaven was going to be like. And even he could only describe it in the terms and the language of the things that he knew in his day. And when I think about the fact of how far we've come in the last 100 years, let's say 100 years ago, who would ever have believed that you could sit down in front of a screen and the whole world be there through something we call the Internet? Who would ever have believed or conceived of that? Maybe somebody out there did, who's so far ahead of all the rest of us. Can you imagine what heaven is going to be like when God is absolutely infinite and has the power to create all things, has the knowledge about all things, and is all wise and has no limitation on what he can do? And we think about what's heaven going to be like. Well, we can say this about it. Look, if you will, in the 22nd chapter and what he says. Beginning in verse 3, there will no longer be any curse, and the throne of God and of the Lamb will be in it. And then here's what he says. Listen, this is what we're going to be doing. He says his bondservants will serve him. Every single child of God who goes to heaven, and every child of God is going to heaven. What are we going to be doing? And you know the old Bibles that our parents had many, many years ago, about so thick you could hardly even pick up one of them. And usually they had angels in them and pictures. And the angels had wings floating around and so forth. You know, that's not what angels are like. And oftentimes you would see little babies with wings on them. And the whole idea that when we die, we're going to have wings and be angels. You know what? We have something angels never had and never will have. We have the awesome experience of having been lost, condemned by our sins, out of fellowship, separated from God, hell-bound. And then we had the awesome privilege of being forgiven of our sins, saved by the grace of God, having our names written in the Lamb's Book of Life, and having the Lord Jesus Christ become our personal Savior, Lord and Master. I wouldn't swap places with the angels for anything in the world. Now, somebody may say, well, you couldn't. I understand that. I do understand that. But if I could, I would not. You and I have the privilege of experiencing what it means to be transformed by the grace of Almighty God. And here's what he says. He says we're going to be serving him. Notice what he says in verse 4. We're going to see his face, which means we're going to recognize him. His name will be on our foreheads. Then he says in verse 5, and there will no longer be any night, and they will not have need of the light of a lamp, nor the light of the sun, because the Lord God will illumine them, and they will reign forever and ever. Now, what does he mean by reigning forever and ever? All of us are going to be given some responsibility in heaven. We don't know what that is. When he says reign, the truth is that if God has hundreds and thousands of other worlds out there, he may put you in charge. One thing for certain, we're going to serve him in the perfect humility of heaven. And we're going to spend all of eternity doing what? Serving and praising the living God. That doesn't mean we're just going to be sitting around doing nothing. We're going to be active. And you recall, he talks about when it comes to the whole issue of rewards, our rewards will be based on how we've lived in this life. And our privilege and what God does with us in heaven is going to be based on what we do in this life. So somebody says, well, I don't care, just so I get in with the skin of my teeth. And more than likely, that's your attitude. You probably never trusted Jesus Christ as your Savior because that's serious business. He died in order that you might be forgiven of your sins and cleansed, and as he says, making us whole and acceptable without blemish and without spot. Because he says in here in the Revelation, for example, back to that 22nd chapter, and if you will look at the very last verse of the 21st chapter, he says, and nothing unclean, no one who practices abomination lying shall ever come into it, but only those whose names are written in the Lamb's Book of Life. How does a person get their name in the Lamb's Book of Life? Real simple. By accepting the Lamb of God, who is the person of Jesus Christ, as your personal Savior, based on the fact that he died at Calvary, took your sin debt in full, and you receive him as your Savior. He's preparing a home for us. He's preparing heaven for us, and all of us who know him as our Savior are going. Then I would say there's another reason, and that is that we are going to know our loved ones when we get to heaven. Somebody says, well, now how are we going to know all these people? I can't answer that question. I just know that heaven wouldn't be heaven with millions and millions of faceless, unknown people. We're going to know. Who all are we going to know? No way to answer that. You remember when Peter, James, and John were with Jesus up on the Mount of Transfiguration? They saw Jesus talking to Elijah and Moses. Jesus knew them. They knew him. They knew each other. You don't have to be a Moses or an Elijah. We're going to know each other in heaven because, you see, back to that 1 Thessalonians chapter 4, and you see there's always a verse or a phrase that will just keep reminding us of what the truth is. He says, and then we who are alive and remain will be caught up together with them, that is, the loved ones who've already gone on, Jesus is bringing them with him. We're going to be caught up. Listen, our bodies transform, their bodies transform, bodies and souls are going to meet and spirits meet in the air. Then we're coming. We're going to be caught up together with them in the clouds to meet the Lord in the air, and so shall we always be with the Lord. Therefore, comfort one another with these words. Wouldn't be much of a comfort if I thought heaven was going to be this sea of faceless beings that I don't recognize anybody. He says, listen, we're going to see the face of Jesus. Once we see his face, everybody else will be like something that is so far beneath and beyond. And yet, you know what? He says our bodies are going to be like his. You're going to have a resurrected body that's perfectly created to fit you to live in a perfect creation which is in heaven. Adam lost it all for us in the garden when he sinned. Jesus won it all back at the cross and shouted it to the world in the crucifixion. We are going to know each other in heaven. And he says in 1 Corinthians chapter 13, we will know even as we are known. And so naturally, when we come to the end of life and we're thinking about it, and I think about my mom, and she would say to me even years and years and years and years later in life, and right before she passed away, sometime a few months probably before she passed away, she was still talking about meeting my father. It's like she lived for that. And somehow she would ask me, now, she'd say, now, Charles, are you sure
1: We going to know each other?
0: Mom, absolutely certain. I'd take the Bible out and say, let's just go through here and see. And I can still see that big smile on her face. I watched her die a day at a time for about 3 months. And when it came to the end, I knew what my mother was thinking about. She was going to see Jesus. She knew that. But my father, second. And somehow there was this awesome sense of comfort and assurance. You think about you mothers who've lost a child, a baby. You think you're going to heaven and not see that baby. You think you're going to heaven and not recognize. Listen, when we get to heaven, we're going to probably all be surprised who's there and who's not there. That's probably going to be true. But you know what? You think about all the people whose life, your life has affected and impacted. The person you led to Christ years ago, and now they've passed on. And I think about this week as I sat by the bedside of a very, very special and dear friend of mine who could pass away any moment. And the family had called me when I was in California and said, when are you going to be home? So they expected that to happen most any time. And it could happen any moment. So I went to see him. He's been a blessing to me for 31 years and helped me a great deal. I sat there listening to him talk, smile on his face, thinking about, as I listened to him, I was thinking about how many times he'd helped me. He came to my house when I needed him to help me physically. I thought about all the times I'd heard him talk about people he'd witnessed to on his lunch hour instead of working through the lunch hour or going somewhere to eat. And as he began to reminisce a few things, I saw this awesome sense of joy and peace and assurance. What is this man doing? He is anticipating. Now listen to this. He's anticipating taking that awesome step from this life to the next one. You know why he's anticipating it? Because most all of his life, he's lived with Jesus Christ on the inside. He's shared that wonderful message in that wonderful, glorious name. He's seen hundreds and thousands of people come to know Christ as their Savior. You don't think he's looking forward to seeing them? Who knows? When you and I get to heaven, we talk about the pearly gates and all those things. No, that may be true, it may not be true. That's not the issue. The issue is this. Are we going to know each other? Yes. I know in my own heart, this is what I would think. When I get to heaven, I will probably look for a woman whose name is Mrs. Wilson, who is preaching. The Sunday morning, as a 12-year-old boy, I knelt at the altar and gave my life to Jesus. I would look for her and say, I just want to thank you for making it clear enough that I got saved early in life, didn't have to waste my life. And I'll bet some of you have some folks you want to look for. You may not even have to look for them. They may be standing there waiting for you. Who knows? Only God knows how wondrously glorious it's going to be. The issue is this. Not all the details, but are you ready? I just mentioned one other reason we celebrated. And that's because the resurrection of Jesus Christ has given us a very definite purpose to be alive. If someone should ask you, why are you living? Well, just living. Where are you headed? Well, I'm not sure if I'm headed anywhere. What are your goals? Well, I'm not certain about that. What are you going to do with your life? Do this and that. When Jesus Christ saved you, listen, he had a plan for your life. That plan may have included family and different kinds of work or jobs, whatever it might be. But this much I know. He saved you for the purpose of reflecting his life in your work, in your ways, in your words, and in your walk. That's why he says you and I are the body of Christ. Now he's looking through our eyes and hearing through our ears, speaking through our voices and walking through our feet and helping through our hands. He created you for himself. He saved you for himself. He predestined you to be a child of God. And he desires that you and I walk holy before him, righteously before him, reflecting him as a good ambassador, as a good representative of him, pointing other people to him, For all of us who know Him as our Savior, He's given us the most awesome, glorious message, unmatched by anything the world has ever known. And that message is so simple. God, our unconditionally loving Heavenly Father, sent His only begotten Son, Jesus, into this wicked, vile, sinful world to die on a cruel Roman cross, to pay the sin debt of all mankind in order to reconcile us unto Himself and make us His children. And those who receive Him by faith as personal Savior, their eternal destiny is changed in a split second. Once lost, the next moment saved. Once heading downhill, now looking upward. Once headed for hell, now has a home in heaven. Everything transformed. Everything changed. If you have never trusted Jesus as your Savior, you wonder what all this resurrection is about. Let me tell you. It's about assurance, confidence, boldness, about where we are in life, where we are headed, and where we're going to end up one of these days in the very presence of the living God. Now think about this. If God can be so good to you and me in this life, amidst our failures and our trials, our difficulties, our heartaches, our sins, and all that we have to put up with in life, can you imagine how good He's going to be to you when all that's over and now it is absolutely perfect? You remember what I said in the beginning of this message? You may not be a Christian. You may not be saved. But when this message is over, you remember what I said? You're going to wish you had what we have. And my friend, I know you wish for every bit of that. And you can have it by simply praying this prayer. Lord Jesus, I've sinned against You, rebelled against You, tried to have it my way. And Lord, I've messed it up bad. I don't have any of the things He's talked about, but I want them. I want You, seated at the Father's right hand, to be my helper, my Savior, and my guide. I want to know that I'm going to live forever. I want heaven as my home. I want to know that I'm going to have a physical bodily resurrection. I want to know that You love me unconditionally. I want to know that You have a purpose for my life. I want to know all the things He's talked about. And so therefore, I surrender my life to You, Jesus, in the confession of my sins, believing that when You died at Calvary, You paid it all. I accept it as true. I give You my life. My friend, the moment you do that, everything about your life is going to change. And you're going to be able to celebrate Easter, not as a simple season, but as the moment in time when hopeless, helpless, sinful man grasps assurance that lasts for all eternity. And Father, how grateful we are that You've loved us like that. You've loved us enough to send Your Son and to give us and to reveal to us in Your Word every single thing we need in order to live with confidence and assurance, with contentment and joy, even in the midst of our circumstances that are trying and difficult and painful. You've given us that overshadowing joy, that underlying sense of confidence that You'll see us through it no matter what. We bless Your name. We praise You. We worship You, adore You, and honor You. And say once again today, thank You for sending the Lord Jesus. And thank You for raising Him from the dead. And thank You for giving us His life is our life. In His name, amen.
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0: When the storms of life blow across your path, where do you turn? Do you find yourself easily blown off course? Do you find yourself fragmented in your thinking,
3: does doubt and fear begin to plague you? And do you begin to question the fact that God really does care? You know what he said, I'll never leave you nor forsake you. And yet, when those times hit us, sometimes we're prone to think, well, God, if you really cared, if you really loved me, you wouldn't let this happen. When oftentimes God has a very specific purpose for allowing these things that come into our life to be there. And sometimes a person becomes very discouraged and they say, well, you know what? It's not all it's cracked up to be. God doesn't do what he says he's going to do, and things aren't what I thought they were going to be like. And so they can begin to grow cold and distant in their relationship. And what we don't realize sometimes is this. When you trust that Jesus Christ is your personal Savior, he intended to build a relationship with you, a relationship that would be strong and firm. It would be spiritual. It's a relationship, not only spiritual, but it's a relationship that would be personal, intimate, and permanent. Because he knows that you and I are going to walk through those difficult times. He knows we're going to have storms in life that we can't do anything about. Storms that we didn't instigate, storms we didn't stir up, but they're there. And we have to deal with them. We have to respond to them. And so he wants to build a relationship with us in which you and I would feel cared for, loved. We would feel his sense of genuine personal interest in whatever we're having to face in life. And sometimes those storms can be rather difficult and painful and hurtful and disappointing and discouraging and disillusioning. And yet he's always there. He's always the same. And sometimes we have a little flaw in our faith and we think, well, he's not there. He doesn't care. If he did, and we give all these reasons. So what I want you to do is I want you to listen carefully to this message, because herein lies the foundation of our faith. And if you can simply grasp this truth, it's a simple truth, but a profound truth. It's an awesome truth. If you can grasp this, it doesn't make any difference what you face. It doesn't make any difference how dark the storm, how painful you may hurt. If you can grasp this truth, you'll know where to turn, what to do, and God will see you through it no matter what. So I want you to turn, if you will, to Hebrews chapter 13. 13th chapter of Hebrews. Give you a moment to find that. And the first few verses are just reminders. The writer of Hebrews reminds us of responsibilities that you and I have. And then he comes to that one verse, that basic foundational truth. And what I want to talk about in this message is simply this. And that is, I want to talk about an unwavering faith. That is the foundation of an unwavering faith, because all of us want that kind of faith. We don't want wavering faith that's off and on, in and out, up and down. We want a faith that's steady, steadfast, that keeps us steady, that keeps us anchored, and keeps us heading in the right direction. So beginning in verse 1, here's what he says. He says, let love of the brethren continue. Do not neglect to show hospitality to strangers, for by this some have entertained angels without knowing it. Remember the prisoners as though in prison with them, and those who are ill-treated, since you yourselves are in the body. Marriage is to be held in honor among all, and the marriage bed is to be undefiled. But fornicators and adulterers God will judge. Make sure that your character is free from the love of money, being content with what you have, for he himself has said, I will never desert you, nor will I ever forsake you. So that we confidently say, the Lord is my helper, I will not be afraid. What will man do to me? Remember those who led you, who spoke the word of God to you, and considering the result of their conduct, imitate their faith. Then he says, Jesus Christ is the same yesterday, today, and forever. Look at that. Jesus Christ is the same yesterday, today, and forever. That means he is immutable. That is, he doesn't change. Jesus Christ is the same yesterday, today, and forever. He is a changeless Christ. Now the truth is this. That one simple statement is the foundation of everything you and I believe. If you believe that something he said is now changed, the way he operated, he doesn't operate that way anymore. And that the things that he acted out in his life is not the way he acts anymore. That is, he's not the same person. He doesn't say the same thing. He doesn't carry on the same kind of work. Then let me ask a question. What certainty, what assurance do you have about life? Because if he is not the same yesterday, today, and forever, We're all in big eternal trouble. But the truth is, He is. He is the same. And not only does He say that here, but go back to the first chapter of Hebrews for a moment and look, if you will, beginning in this 10th verse. Well, the third verse says, speaking of Jesus, that He's the radiant

changed. But you're the same, and your years will not come to an end. In fact, if you turn all the way back to Malachi, the last book in the Old Testament, and look at this third chapter, he makes a very simple statement here about many things, but he says, "For I, the Lord, do not change." Now, a lot of people have difficulty with that because they look at their circumstances and they think, well, certainly if God is God and if he will do what he says he will do, then I shouldn't be in the mess that I'm in. This storm would not have come into my life. That's not always true. And so I want us to think about this simple truth, because when you and I go through difficulty and hardship and troubles and trials in life, we need somewhere to go. We need someone to turn to. But it can't just be anyone. And it can't be something that's changing all the time, because there's no security in that. So when we talk about the fact that something is changeless, that Jesus is changeless, what does that mean? It means simply this, and you think about it in the light of who he is and the light of what we think about when we think in terms of being changed. It simply means this, that Jesus Christ is unchanged in his very being, who he is. He's unchanged in his attributes, that is, those things that are characteristic of him, that he's omniscient and omnipresent, and he's a God of mercy and love and so forth. He's also unchanged in his purposes, and he's unchanged in his promises, and yet, he acts with feeling, and those feelings change with changing circumstances. That is, sometimes he's compassionate. And he was loving and compassionate, for example, to the woman who was caught in the very act of adultery. On the other hand, he was vehemently against the Pharisees and Sadducees because they were misleading people. So he is the same, but he has feelings. And those feelings, he acts out those feelings according to the circumstance. And as the circumstances change, those feelings and those actions change. Principles are the same. He never changes. For example, we think in terms of one of those attributes is he's a God of love, and he said that he so loved the world that he gave his only begotten Son, that whosoever believes in him will not perish but have everlasting life. Does he still love? Yes, he does. Will he always love? Yes, he will. He says, for example, in Romans 8:29, that he's purpose. One of his purposes is to conform every single one of us to the likeness of his Son, Jesus Christ. Well, does that change? No, that hasn't changed, and it never will change. And so when you look at his purposes and plans and you look at the promises he made, for example, in this very passage, he said through the writer of Hebrews, I'll never leave you nor forsake you. I won't desert you under any circumstance. It is this which is the foundation of everything you and I believe. If he changes at any point, you and I become uncertain. As somebody says, well, what about those passages in the scripture where it seems that God changed? Well, he didn't change his mind. For example, when he said to Moses, I'm going to destroy this crowd because of their idolatry. And Moses interceded before the Lord and pleaded with God. And God heard him, and God did not, listen, he did not destroy them. It wasn't that God changed his mind. He knew exactly what Moses was going to do. I think, for example, he gave King Hezekiah 15 years longer. And the scripture says that when he was told by Isaiah he was going to die, he began to cry out to God. And the Bible says he wept bitterly about his life. And the Lord extended him 15 years. He knew what he was going to do. He knew exactly what was going to happen. And so what happens is God has feelings, and he acts, listen, according, and when the circumstances change, his actions change. But his principles that guide him do not change. That's who he really is. I think about when he told Jonah to go to Nineveh, and he said, I want you to proclaim to them in 40 days, I'm going to wipe this whole place out. So he goes, he preaches, they repent, sackcloth and ashes. I mean, they had an awesome revival in Nineveh. Well, God didn't destroy it. Well, it made Jonah mad. And what Jonah didn't realize is this. Though it does not say in the scripture explicitly, and if you do repent, here's what I will do, that is certainly implicit there, because why would he send him to warn them and to get them ready if he did not intend for them to change? So God, in his being, does not change. In his works, he does not change. In his words, they have not changed. So I want us to think about this in light of who we are. And think about the storms and the difficulties and the hardships and the pain and troubles and trials we all face in life. Where do you turn? Are you thrown off course? Where do you turn? And then I think about people who do not know the Lord. Where do they turn? What kind of assurance do they have? So let's think about three or four aspects of this.

0: So let's think about, first of all, about the very being of Jesus. That is, who is he? Because, listen, what he was, who he is. Who he is, what he will be. And let's think about it for a moment. The scripture says that he was the virgin-born Son of God. Is that who he still is? Yes, he is. He has not changed in his being whatsoever. Scripture speaks of the fact that he is and was the only Savior. He said, I am the way, the truth, and the life. No man comes to the Father but by me. He was the only Savior. He is still the only Savior. He will always be the only Savior. He has not changed in his being. The scripture says that he was called Lord, and he was Lord. Is he still the Lord? He is still the Lord, the sovereign ruler of this universe. He has not changed in his position there. He was called the King. Is he still the King? He is our King. We have no King other than that of the Lord Jesus Christ. The Bible says that his love, because of who he was, his very being, his love encompassed everyone. For God so loved the world, not some people, but the entire world. Has he decided today that he only loves a portion of the world? No, he has not. He still loves the entire world. He has not changed in his being, that is, in his love for all mankind. The scripture says, for example, that he not only was the way, the truth, and the life, he still is the only way to God the Father. He is still there is all truth is wrapped up in the person of Jesus Christ, and all life is found in him. He is the creator of the universe. That's what he says in Colossians chapter 1. Not only is he the creator, but he's the sustainer of life. He sustained those in the past. He's still sustaining us today. And so when you look at who he is in his being, not only that, but he was absolutely sinless. Isn't it interesting that people who will not trust the Lord Jesus Christ, and they'll say, well, you know, I don't believe all this stuff about Jesus, and I look at scriptures in the Bible, and somehow, but isn't it interesting that nobody will point out his sin? I just don't believe in Jesus. Well, did he tell a lie? Well, I'm not saying he's a liar. I just don't believe in him. Well, he said he was the only way, the only truth, and the only life. He said, I'm the way to the Father. He says, except a man be born again, he cannot see the kingdom of God. In other words, all these things Jesus said, yet people who will not accept him as their Savior say, well, no, I don't believe in him. Well, what did he do wrong? What sin did he commit? Isn't it interesting that nobody, even in his day, accused him of violating a scriptural principle. Now, the Pharisees and Sadducees get on his case about his disciples eating, but they never said to him, you broke this commandment. You committed this sin. You know why? Because he's perfect. Because he's absolutely holy, absolutely perfect in his being, and even those today who are his enemies cannot and do not really talk about any sin on his part. Well, what is he like as a person? What was he like? He was very forgiving. He forgave those who chastised him, those who wronged him, those who crucified him, he forgave. Is he still forgiving people today? Yes, he is. Has he changed about his forgiveness? No, he has not. He was a very sensitive person. You remember the lady who walked up behind him, slipped up and touched the hem of his garment. And the scripture says that he felt strength and spiritual divine energy flow from him into somebody. And so he said, who touched me? Is he still that sensitive today? Yes, he is. Thank God he is. And all of us who come to him and seek his face and ask for direction for our life and sometimes need encouragement, what happens? We get it because he's still the sensitive Lord that he said he was. The truth is he couldn't change. Now think about this. If he is absolutely perfect, absolutely sinless, absolutely perfect in every single area of his life, which he was and is, If he is, and he is, if he changed, what would happen? Well, let me ask you this. What could Jesus do to get any better than he was? Nothing. What could he be to become any more perfect, any more holy than he was? Nothing. Any change that would take place in him would make him less than who he is and make him less than God. And therefore, he's not going to change. Jesus Christ the same yesterday, today, and forever. He is, for example, and somebody says, well, what about time and space and all these things? Well, he certainly rules time. He's above all criticism and deserves all of his praise that he gets, and so there's nothing wrong at that point. The truth is, Jesus Christ was, is, and forever will be the same. There's nothing about his being that will ever change. You say, well, what does that have to do with me? Simply this. What friend can you say that about? Sometimes we have friends that we think are very, very loyal and devoted to us, and we finally discover they backbite us, or they gossip about us, or they have wronged us in some fashion, or they're not the loyal friend we thought they were. And so when you think about never changing, and somebody say, well, he will always, she will always, the only person you can say that about is Jesus Christ. Because only he will always, because he never changes. Whatever he was and whoever he was, he still is today. That is part of the anchor of our faith. And that's why you and I can go to him. That's why we can place our trust in him in difficult times and never have to wonder what he's going to do, because all we have to do is look back and see who was he in the past. That's who he was. Then I think, for example, not only that's who he was, but what did he do? Somebody says, well, how does God operate today? How does Jesus function today? If you want to know how he functions today, look in the past. So let's think about some things, for example, that he did, and think about how he operated in those days, and think about, for example, what changed and what did not change. For example, we think about his works, how he operated among his disciples, among the people, among children. That is, if you want to understand how he desires to operate in your life, what he wants to be in your life. Listen, he wants to be in your life everything he was in the past, because he hasn't changed. He's not going to be to you something he can't be. And the same thing about his works. For example, the Bible says that he saved sinners in the past. Is he still in the business of saving sinners? Yes. Is he still in the business of reaching out to people who are down and out and people who are wealthy? Every strata of society, does he still save? Does he still forgive? Does he still redeem? Does he still take away guilt from people's lives? Yes, he does. Why? Because he's the same. He hasn't changed. And the wonderful thing about knowing him as our personal Savior is we don't have to come to some strange and wonder what's going to happen in our life. We know the person we're going to. We know the person we placed our trust in. We know what to expect because he hasn't changed in what he was doing. I think, for example, about how he operates and how he operates in people whose bodies are diseased. Is he still healing? Yes, he is. In the past, did he heal? Yes, he did. Watch this. In the past, did he heal everybody? No, he did not. Today, does he heal everyone? No, he does not. And I think about this sign one of my doctor friends has on his office wall. It says, God does the healing, the doctor gets the money. And that is absolutely for sure. In fact, they get it all if you're not careful. God is still in the business of healing. And when a physician is wise enough to know that he can't heal you and that only God can heal you, then you're probably going to the right person. He was in the healing business then. He's still healing people today. Sometimes people are healed instantly, miraculously, and the doctors shake their head. They can't figure it out. The reason they can't figure it out is because another one of God's miracles. Is he still in the miracle business? He absolutely is. Miracles did not cease in the end of the New Testament. God is still performing miracles in people's lives in different ways. For example, when I think about what he does, did he comfort people in the past? Yes, he did. Mary and Martha, their brother Lazarus died. And what is Jesus doing? He's just assuring her that he himself is the resurrection. And even though he's dead, he's going to live. And that he's going to raise him up. Is Jesus still in the comforting business? Yes, he is. How many times have I and many other pastors, every pastor, has stood preaching the gospel at a funeral, a commemoration service, and what happens? People may begin the service with a deep sense of sorrow and brokenness and heartache. And somehow as the gospel is taught and is spoken, there comes this sense of contentment and peace on their face. You can see it standing right in front of them. What's happening? God is doing his work. The Lord Jesus Christ is doing what? What he's always done. That is, he's always been willing to do what? He's been willing to comfort those who bereave, who are going through difficulty and hardship and pain in their life, and they don't have any other place to go. What happens when they come to him? Something happens in their life. There's a change that takes place. You know what? The change takes place in us. He hasn't changed. Somebody's going through sorrow, difficulty, hardship, pain, all of these things. What's happening? We change. He doesn't change. He's just doing what he's always done. He's just doing what he said he would do. For example, he not only comforts, but he does what? He convicts of sin. He convicted, for example, Peter was telling him what he wasn't going to allow him to do. He says, Peter, you're acting just like the devil. Get behind me. Let me ask you a question. Does he still convict people of sin? Don't sit there like he doesn't. Come on. Amen? Amen. Every single one of us get convicted of sin by the Lord Jesus Christ through the Holy Spirit who lives within us. He's still in the process of convicting us of sin. He hasn't changed. Listen, does that mean he doesn't love us? No. He loves us, and because he loves us, it's because he loves us that he convicts us of sin. He doesn't want us heading out in the wrong direction, doing the wrong thing, wasting our life. Hasn't changed about convicting us of sin. Does he call people to serve? Well, what did he do in the past? If you want to know what he's doing today, look in the past. You want to know what's find out what's going on in the past? Look in the scripture. And what happens? He called Peter, James, and John, and Andrew, and those disciples. Is he still calling people today? Yes, he does. No church in their right mind wants any man standing up before them week after week whom they feel is not called of God. You want men and women to serve who are called of God. And so he's calling people today to teach the Sunday school, to sing in the choir, to usher, to park people's cars on the parking lot, to preach the gospel, sing the gospel. And those people, for example, who go to people's homes and who are very, very ill, can't help themselves, stay with those people, help them, pray for them. There are 1,000 ways God's people can serve. What is he doing? He's still calling. Some people are rebelling. Some people are telling God they're too busy. They're telling him about their schedule, telling him all about these things. The truth is, he's still in the business of calling us to serve him. He is the living Christ. He has not changed either in his being, nor has he changed in his works. He's still doing the same thing. The only difference is it's a different atmosphere, a different environment, a different time in history, but he hasn't changed. His purposes have always been the same. And one of his purposes is to redeem mankind. And one of his ways of doing that is through the body of Christ, giving testimony, sharing the gospel, sending missionaries, giving food, doing good things for people who would not listen but now begin to listen because the Spirit of God's working in them because of what we do in their behalf. He's calling people to follow him and to serve him. Likewise, when you think about sometimes we get a little weary, a little worn, what happens? What does he do? He strengthens us. What did he do in the past? He said, come unto me, all you that labor and are heavy laden, and I'll give you rest, and I'll give you energy. He said, the Spirit of God will come upon you, and you'll receive power after that the Holy Ghost has come upon you. Is he still doing that? Yes, he does. Does he still anoint us to do his work? Yes, he does. Does he still energize us and strengthen us to do what he's called us to do? Yes, he does. Can we still become the persons he wants us to be? Yes, we can. Do the work he's called us to do? Yes, we can. Why? Because he's still doing what he was doing in the past, because he doesn't change. His being doesn't change, and his works do not change. Environment changes? Yes. Time changes? Yes. Does he change? No. We change? Yes. Everything about us changes. Does he change? No. He just calls us in different times of history and different situations and circumstances. I think about, for example, when it comes to helping us, when we get needy, the needs we have. And I think about here 5,000 people out on the hillside been listening to him, and all of a sudden they were all hungry. What did he do? He didn't say, well, go home. That's what the disciples said. Well, y'all go home, do the best you can. He said, no. Find out what they have. Tell them to sit down. Let's see what happens. 5 loaves and 2 fishes, fed them all, 12 baskets full left over. Is he still in the business of performing miracles? Yes, he is. Is he still in the business of meeting needs? Yes, he is. Has he changed about that? No, he hasn't. And if a person is in need and their need isn't being met, it is not his fault, because he's in the business of meeting needs. He desires to meet our needs, no matter what that need is. If it is a genuine need, he is committed to meeting the needs of his children. That's what he's about. I think about what he said to his disciples about the Father and what he prayed in that 17th chapter of John when he was talking about, as he talked to the Father about them. What was he doing? He was interceding in their behalf and telling the Father to keep them and to protect them and reminding the Father of how his relationship with those disciples had developed. Is he still in the process of interceding for you and me? Yes, he does. He comes, listen, Jesus sits between us and the Father, lifting our petitions as the Holy Spirit lifts them to him. And what happens? He's answering our prayers. If you think Jesus has changed about intercession, then don't ever pray anymore, because it'd be a total waste of time. You believe that he intercedes. You believe that he listens. You believe that he cares. Why? Because he cared in the past, listened in the past, interceded in the past. He hasn't changed. Jesus Christ the same yesterday in his being, yesterday in his works, today in his being, today in his works, they have not changed. I think about how oftentimes we get discouraged in life, situations and circumstances come along in people's lives. What happens? What do you do when you get discouraged? You say, well, I call my friends. Wrong. You should call your friend. That is the Lord Jesus Christ, first of all. Because you see, he desires to encourage you. You read the 14, 15, 16 chapters of John, and they're all about encouragement. Jesus is encouraging his disciples because they know something's going on. They don't quite understand it all. It's a little bit confusing when he says, you know, I am the Messiah, but I'm going to be killed. And so what was he doing? He was encouraging them. He said, I'm not going to leave you as orphans. I'm going to send somebody just like me. He'll be in you, with you, and upon you. He was an encourager. He says, let not your heart be troubled. What is he doing today? He encourages us. There is no encourager like the Lord Jesus Christ. There's none to match him. And so he hasn't changed. And if you think about how important that is, suppose we believe that he was in a state of change. You get on your knees and pray, and you think, well, maybe he's answering prayer today, but maybe he's not answering prayer today. Maybe he loves me today, maybe he doesn't. And you see, people who are not grounded biblically, they're not grounded in the Word of God, they're not grounded theologically, and that's not a big word, that's just talking about the study of God. In other words, if you're not grounded in your faith, that is, if you don't understand why you believe what you believe, then you don't understand why you do what you do. If you pray because he told us to pray and showed us how to pray and promised that he would answer our prayer, well, is he still answering prayer? Well, I hope so. No, he hasn't changed. If he was answering prayer in the past, he's answering prayer today. You have this need. Well, is he meeting needs? Well, I'm not sure. I don't know. Was he meeting needs in the past? Yes, he's meeting needs today. What I want you to see is this. Your whole basis of faith rests upon this simple truth, that he's unchangeable. He hasn't changed, either in his being, his personhood, either in his works or his words. None of that's changed. We change. We want to make him change. He doesn't change. And that is the key to our security. You don't have any security. You don't have any assurance whatsoever about anything in life. Listen, if Jesus Christ is in the business of changing his person, in his personhood, or his works or his words, then what do you have? Look at the lost person. What do they have? A lost person, that is a person without Christ, what do they have? I can tell you what they have. They don't have anything. Who do they go to? Maybe they'll be there, maybe they won't. What can they give? Maybe they have something, maybe they don't. You mark it down. They have absolutely nothing. Well, somebody says, well, you don't know about my material wealth. That's going to be ashes. It's going to be ashes. And besides that, you don't even own it. Your name may be on the deed, but you don't own it. What does he say? Cattle on 1,000 hills. God says, they're mine. Silver and gold's all mine. And so if you think you're going to hoard something that's yours when it's not even yours, it's not even yours. It never has been yours. He said, well, my name's on the deed. You know what? There's someone who has the ultimate deed. Houses and lands are his. Everything belongs to him. Unchanging in his works and unchanging in his words. Listen to what he said. Except a man be born again, he cannot see the kingdom of God, nor can he enter the kingdom of heaven. Did he say that? Yes, he did. Was it true then? Yes, it was. Is it true today? Yes, it is. It doesn't make any difference what you think. It doesn't make any difference what you believe or do not believe. Jesus, who is the unchanging Son of the living God, he and the Father are one, who is deity, he said, except you're born again, you'll never get to heaven. That's what he said. And so if he said it, somebody says, he said it, I believe it, that settles it. No, he said it. That settles it. Whether you believe it or not is not even the issue. The issue is his words are very true. He said, for example, he said, I am the way, the truth, and the life. No man comes to the Father but by me. That's what he said. Did he say it then? Yes. Is he saying it today? Yes. Has God changed the means of salvation? You would think, according to some people, he has. He says, not by works of righteousness which we've done, but according to his mercy he saved us. Except a man be born again. Believe on the Lord Jesus Christ and thou shalt be saved. Not work your way into salvation. And there are people today who preach, who proclaim, who say, well, if you're good enough, then you're going to get to heaven. You know what they're implying? What they're implying is that Jesus changed his mind. Because back yonder he said, except a man be born again, except you place your faith and trust in him and his work at Calvary, you can't be saved. Now, if somebody's out preaching that you can be saved by being good, being your good works, then you're going to be saved. What they're implying is Jesus changed his mind. Now, think about this. If back yonder somewhere, when he lived, you only could be saved by being born again, and now today, 2,000 years later, you can be saved by being good works, then how are you going to get saved in the future? You can't answer that question. Listen carefully. All you do is create confusion to yourself and to others because he is absolutely unchanging in his word. He said, believe me, trust me. He's still saying the same thing today. Believe me, trust me. And sometimes when we struggle, what does God say to us? Just trust me. Just trust me, trust me, trust me. What was he saying to Peter, James, and John, those disciples and others? Believe me, trust me. Put your trust in me. Has his words changed? They've not changed. For example, he said, we're to forgive those who wrong us. How many times? 70 times seven? Does that mean 490? No, that means just keep on forgiving. He said we're to forgive those who mistreat us. He said who persecute us, say all manner of evil against us for Christ's sake. He said you're to forgive them. What is he saying today? The same thing. Has he changed his mind today and said now, you're to forgive them up until, but the listen, after three times, forget it. No, he didn't say that. Aren't you glad he didn't say that? Because suppose he'd have said, I'm going to forgive you three times for the same sin, and then it's all over. Thank God he didn't say that to me or to you. You know what he said? He said, if we confess our sins, faithful and just to forgive us our sins and to cleanse us from all unrighteousness, how many times? Once, twice, 490. 491, 492, no. As children of God, we are the forgiven children of God. The blood of Jesus Christ has forgiven us of our sin. And you see, what he says, he means. He hasn't changed it. If I'm wronged by someone, I forgive them. How many times? I can answer that question for you. You want me to tell you how many times? Say amen? Oh, you don't think I know the answer to it. That's why I'm saying it. I'll tell you how, I can tell you exactly how many times you're to forgive your enemies. As many times as Jesus will forgive them. That's all. Just that simple. Has he changed his mind about that? No, he has not. He says, for example, that you and I are the light of the world. Well, we say, well, now, didn't he say he was the light of the world? Yes, he did. But he also said we are. He's seated at the Father's right hand. We are what's left down here. So what does he do? He lives his life in us and through us. That is, he expresses himself through our hands and our feet and our eyes, our ears, we listen. You think about it, for example. If I should say to you, is so-and-so one of your friends, is that person a Christian? You would say yes. Then if I would say to them, well, tell me, why do you think he or she is a Christian? It would be interesting to find out what you said. Would you talk about them going to church and reading the Bible and giving some money and so forth? Or would you talk about their character? Would you talk about their countenance? Would you talk about the peace in their heart? You see, we are the light of the world. That is, every single believer is like another candle or like a lantern. And what he wants us to do is to keep our life clean so that the light can shine through the covering of the lantern. We are the light of the world. And what they know about Jesus Christ, listen, what they need most of all is a living, walking example. And that's what all of us are to be. We're to listen, the truth is we're reflectors. It's Christ living on the inside of us, reflecting his life through us. It is our countenance and our conduct and our behavior and our attitudes and our faith and our trust and our good works that say, this person certainly must be a Christian. But let me ask you this. If somebody said about you, is he a Christian? They're talking about you. What would you want them to say? What would you expect them to say in affirming that you're a child of God? What is it about your life that you know is Christ-like? What is it that you would hope they see and hope they hear? What is it within you that you want the world to know that in those areas of your life, you're like him? You want to be like him. You see, the truth is, we are the light of the world. And sometimes, if our glass is dirty, we send the wrong message. If our life is clean and pure, and if there's happiness and peace and joy and contentment, even in the midst of difficulty and hardship and troubles and trials, what are we doing? We're sending the most awesome message of light and truth, that the one we believe in is the real God, that Jesus Christ is man's hope and he's man's helper. And we can see it in our life, and they can see it in our life. If they don't see it, there's something missing somewhere along the way. When I think about the things he said, I think about what he said to his disciples. He said, as you go, make disciples of all nations, baptizing them in the name of the Father, the Son, the Holy Spirit, teaching them to observe all the things that I've commanded you. I'm going to be with you all the way. Is he still saying that? Yes, he is. And people who do not believe that are those whom he calls who rebels against the call. Listen, churches that do not have a missionary thrust have decided that Jesus has changed his mind. Jesus has not changed his mind. Listen, he has one plan. That plan is that we, his believers, share the truth of who he is to the entire world, to the last single person's heard it, the last day that this world exists. Has he changed his mind about that? No. Then if he is still in the process and desires to disciple the world, somebody's got to do it. And so what is he doing? He's calling upon every single one of us to be a part of that. So he said, go. Did he mean go? Yes. When he said to the church, he said, you shall receive power after that the Holy Spirit has come upon you. And then you shall be my witnesses. Did he mean it? Yes. He said it in the past. Is it true today? Yes. Will it be true till tomorrow? It'll be true till Jesus comes back for his church. Hasn't changed, because this is what he said. This is what he meant. For example, he said, give and it shall be given to you. Good measure, pressed down, shaken together. That's what he said. Is he still saying that? Yes, he is. Has the Lord ever said, now, don't give any more. Don't give anybody anything else. Change my mind. No. You see, Jesus operates by principle, his own principles. And here's one of his principles. You're in need, you give. Give a little bit. You may not have hardly anything to give, but give something. What will he do? He will be sure that you're given in return. That's the way he operates. That's what he said, because listen, not only is he a God of love and mercy and goodness, but he's a God who is omnipotent. He knows how to take 5 loaves and 2 fishes and feed 5,000. He knows how to take a little bit and turn it into a whole lot. He knows how to radically change your circumstance and your situations in life so that, what? Your little bit becomes a great deal. He said, give and it should be given to you. He said, love your enemies. We don't like that one. Love your enemies. That's what he said. You say, well, but you don't know who my enemy is. You don't know how I've been treated. And I'm to love them? Yes. Is it easy? Sometimes it's very difficult to love those who mistreat us. Is it still the same word of God? Yes. Has he changed his mind? No. Does he hold us accountable for doing just that, loving our enemies? Yes, he does. He hasn't changed. And you see, on the one hand, we wish he'd change some things. On the other hand, oh, don't touch that part. We'd like to pick and choose what he's going to change. He's not going to change in his being, he's not going to change in his works, and he's not going to change in his words. For example, he said, you want eternal life? Trust me. Put your faith in me. He said, believe on the Lord Jesus Christ and thou shalt be saved. Has that changed? No. It's just that simple. It has not changed. Every single thing he said it, it has not changed. He said, for example, one of these days I'm going to return. And I'm going to come in judgment with holy angels, and I'm going to destroy everything on this earth that is not holy and righteous and good. Somebody says, well, that's what he said. That's right. Well, he hasn't done it yet. Right. You know why? Thank God he hasn't yet. Because if he did, there'd be such an awesome, awesome devastation. Our responsibility is to get the gospel out there before that happens. Somebody says, well, but now all these other things you can prove. Here's what he said, here's what he did. But what about this one? Let me ask you a question. If he's God, and all the other things he is, he still is, and all the other things he said and still says, all the things he did and is still doing, why would you want to believe that's not true? It's interesting that people read the Bible and say, well, I believe it from cover to cover. I believe it from Genesis to Jude. Revelation, I can't handle it. Just somehow, I don't believe all that stuff's true. On what basis? because Jesus changed his mind. The book of the Revelation, listen, is the revelation, is the message God gave to the beloved the apostle John to show us about future things. Why not believe it? Jesus said it to him. This isn't something he came up with. Jesus said it to him. Because you don't understand it doesn't mean you should dispense with it. It is the word of the living God. In fact, this whole Bible is the word of the living God. That is written over hundreds of years by different people, what all led and governed and controlled by the Holy Spirit. Is not our Lord Jesus Christ, is not the Father and the Holy Spirit, are they not equipped, are they not powerful enough to keep his word absolutely pure down through centuries of time? He who controls time and the thoughts of men, he who governs every single thing, has all things under his hand, rules and reigns over all things. Is it impossible for him to put all this together? No, it's not. He made promises, awesome promises. For example, he said, on that last day, I'm going to raise up out of the grave the body of every single one of those who've placed their trust in me. I'm not going to miss a one. I'm not going to lose a single one. That's what he said, John chapter 6, verse 38, 39. I'm not going to lose a one. That's what he said. You remember what he said to those disciples? He said, I'm going to be killed and I'm going to rise the third day. Was he killed? Yes. Did he rise the third day? Yes. Do you have any reason to doubt that he's going to raise your body? Look who he was, God, and is. Look what he said, here's what I'm going to do. Look what he did, that's what he did. You and I have no reason whatsoever to doubt him. He's the same Jesus yesterday, today, and forever. Now with that in mind, I want you to think about something. I just mentioned a moment ago. Without Christ, you have absolutely nothing because you don't have anyone to turn to. You have no anchor in your life. You know what's happening? Without him, you are being carried along with society and its fads and its change. Everything's in a state of change. Our body's in a state of change. Society's in a state of change. The world's in a state of change. Maps in a state of change. Most of the things you buy today that are mechanical, they're outdated almost as time you buy them. Everything is changing. Everything supposedly is new. Everything's supposed to be getting better. In every aspect of society, every single thing is in a state of change. Without Christ, without the Son of God living on the inside of you, you live in response to uncontrollable change in your life. And you know what happens? You just get tossed to and fro and thrown off course. You know why? Because you're not anchored to anything. Now think about this. Every time you and I face any circumstance in life, difficulty or good times in life, what is it that anchors us? What is it that keeps us steady and steadfast? What is it that gives us security and certainty and assurance and boldness and confidence? One thing, and that's a person. That is because of our personal relationship with Jesus Christ. And you see, what makes us so sure is this. He's the same he was in eternity past. He is the same today, and he's going to be the same tomorrow. You know why I don't have to worry about tomorrow? Why I don't have to be concerned about tomorrow and all the things that change and things that could happen, may happen? You know why I don't have to worry about that? All I have to do is look back and see what he was and what he did and what he said and think about what he's doing, what he's saying, and who he is today. And you know what I don't have to worry about? Because I know that whatever the need is, whatever the situation, circumstance, he's going to act exactly the way he's been acting all the time. Doing what? Loving us, providing for us, protecting us, caring for us, upholding us, encouraging us, healing us, on and on and on and on we could go of what he's going to do because what he has done, what he is doing, and what he's promised to do. Why? Because of who he was, who he is, and what he will be, always the same. Now, what do you have? As an unbeliever, what do you have? You don't have an anchor. You don't have anything that can keep you steady and steadfast when all hell breaks through in your life and you only have a few weeks or a few days to live, or you've lost all your finances, lost your friends, all kinds of calamities hit your life. What do you have? You don't have anything. But all of us who know the Lord Jesus Christ, we have the Son of God to anchor us, to care for us, listen, to join hand in hand with us and walk through the deepest, darkest, most painful valleys in life. and come out on the other side saying, wow, what a Savior, what a Lord, what a Master. As I look back and see what He's brought me through, what a God He is. What do you have? Nothing. You may not like to see yourself as a victim, but my friend, without Jesus Christ, tossed to and fro, you cannot be happy. You will not have contentment. You will not have peace. You will not have joy. You do not have any assurance. You don't have any real confidence about the future. You know all you have to look forward to? Doom, gloom, and a dark, cold grave. And you may defy and deny, and you may just want to turn this off. It's too late. You've heard too much truth already. Too late. One of these days, it'll be too late, forever, unless you're willing to accept the Lord Jesus Christ as your Savior. He's the same yesterday, today, and forever. And you see, all of us who know Him, and those of us who've lived and followed Him a long time can tell you by personal experience, He doesn't change. Believe me, He doesn't. He never fails. Believe me, He doesn't. He's always the same. Believe me, He is. He will never disappoint you. Never show up late. Never end up failing to enable you, strengthen you, and encourage you. He's every bit the person He says He is. So if you don't have Him, you don't have anything. But you can have Him, and this is the way you can have Him. You can acknowledge that in reality, your life is empty, full of things, but empty of reality. And you ask Him to forgive you of your sins, the sin of rejecting Him or ignoring Him, rebelling against Him. And tell Him that you are willing to believe the testimony of Scripture. He went to the cross of Calvary and died a sacrificial, substitutionary death in your place to pay for your sin debt in mine, to pay for it in full. And that you're accepting His death as payment for your sin, and you're accepting Him as your personal Savior, beginning right here and now. The moment you tell Him that with sincerity, you know what happens? You begin this wonderful relationship with Jesus Christ. And you're going to discover what we've discovered. He's the same yesterday, today, and will be forever. And you can rest in that because, you see, that is the anchor of our faith. That's the foundation of everything we believe. An unchanging Christ, unchanging God, who does not waver, not in any single aspect of His life. And He offers Himself as a gift of love to you and to me if we'll simply trust Him and believe what He says and give Him our life. That's life at its very best. A life founded and anchored in the Son of God. And Father, how grateful we are that You have given us the life of Jesus to be lived out among us in such a beautiful way that we don't have to wonder what's going to happen. We may not know details, but this we do know. There will be adequacy, sufficiency, reliability, faithfulness, trustworthiness, and everything that goes with it. And I pray for people today, maybe who've never thought about it exactly like this. Looked around and thought of how wealthy they are. But if they could see it all in ashes, they would see how poverty-stricken they are. But without faith in Jesus Christ, it's all poverty. Unless what we have is that which is spiritual and eternal in value, it's all ashes. I pray the Holy Spirit will bring about the salvation of multitudes of people who hear this message today. In Jesus' name, amen.
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0: I was only in the first grade, but I still remember that big, long key that unlocked and locked the door of my home where my mother and I lived. And it was one of those long black keys. And I would take that key after I left in the morning and locked the door and hid it under a rock. And nobody but my mother and I knew where that key was. And I remember sometimes coming home in the afternoon and wondering if the key's there. And I can still remember a little bit of how I felt when I moved the rock. There it was. And what made that key so important was it was the key to my house. It was the key to where my mother and I lived together, where my needs were met, and where all of our belongings, which were extremely minute, they were all there in that one house. That's where I felt my mother's love and her care for me. It was a very important key. And more than likely, you have keys to your house, to your car, to your boat, to your desk, to your drawer, to your safety deposit box. You get all kind of keys. But haven't we all talked about having the key to somebody's heart? And what do we mean by that? Simply this. When you have the key to somebody's heart, you know how to get on the inside. You know how to move them towards you. You can sort of get a little bit of a feeling of what they feel. It says something about what you know about that person and about how you relate to them. And when I think about having the key to somebody's heart, let me ask you a question. If you could hold the key to anybody's heart, whose heart would you want the key to? Well, more than likely you could think of one, two, three, or several people, but probably somebody came to your mind first. Maybe it's somebody you love, somebody you greatly admire. It could be that somebody you wish loved you, if you just had the key to their heart. Well, I want to begin a series entitled, The Key to the Heart of God, because there is a key to the heart of God. You may say, well, anybody knows what that key is. It's love. No, it's not love. Well, then it would have to be faith. No, it's not faith. Well, it must be service. No, it's not service. Well, then it's possibly, more than likely, it's humility. No, it's not humility. Maybe perseverance. No, it's not perseverance. The key to the heart of God is obedience. Most people don't know that. Most people don't even like the idea that obedience is the key to the heart of God. Yes, it is. And in this first message in the series, I want to talk about the priority of obedience. And what I'd like to do is to take you through the scriptures to demonstrate, to show you why I do believe this is the key to the heart of God. And as you follow through the scriptures with me, what I want you to do is to listen carefully and to look at these scriptures and then relate them to your own heart. Because sometimes it's difficult to be obedient. Sometimes it's painful to be obedient. But obedience is always the safest. It's always the right thing to do, with no exception. So I want us to look at one scripture. I'm not going to talk about this scripture, but it's sort of the anchor scripture. We'll come back to numbers of times. And I want you to look, if you will, in the 14th chapter of John. 14th chapter of John, the 23rd verse. And then we're going to go to the Old Testament. And I want to take you through to show you why obedience is the priority in the eyes of God for your life and mine. He says in the 14th chapter of John, and these are those wonderful chapters, 14, 15, 16, 17. And Jesus said in verse 23, he answered and said to him, "If anyone loves me, he will keep my word, and my Father will love him, and we will come to him and make our abode with him." He's speaking of obedience. If anyone loves me, he will keep my word or obey my word. Now, when we say that obedience is the key to the heart of God, I want you to go all the way back to Genesis chapter 2. Let's begin in chapter 1 of Genesis. And I want us to see what God is saying in this particular passage, because in the very beginning of God's relationship with man, he was in the process of teaching him the most overriding, most important principle of all, and that is to be obedient to God. Because you see, the truth is, if you're not obedient to him, what difference does faith make? What difference does humility and all the rest? If there's no obedience, because you see, to obey God is to honor God. We express our love to him by obeying him. We honor him by obeying him. We express our reverence to him by obeying him. We express faith, love. There's so much that we express by obedience. And if obedience is missing, then something very important is missing. So I want us to go to this first chapter of Genesis, and I want you to notice here that God gave, in the Garden of Eden, two commands to Adam and Eve, beginning in verse 28. Listen to what he says. God blessed them, and God said to them, "Be fruitful and multiply and fill the earth and subdue it. Rule over the fish of the sea, over the birds of the sky, and over every living thing that moves on the earth." Commandment number one. That is, be fruitful, multiply, and subdue the earth. Wonderful command. Commandment number two begins in the second chapter, beginning in verse 15. Listen to what he says. Then the Lord God took the man and put him into the Garden of Eden to cultivate it and to keep it. The Lord God commanded the man, saying, "From any tree of the garden you may eat freely, but from the tree of the knowledge of good and evil you shall not eat, for in the day that you eat from it, you will surely die." Those two commands, what I want you to see is this. In the Garden of Eden with the first family, between them and God, the most overriding principle here is simply this. God wanted, desired, commanded, anticipated obedience. Listen, first of all, be fruitful, multiply, fill the earth, and subdue it. Here they were in God's perfect paradise. Then he said, the other command is this. There is a tree, the tree of the knowledge of good and evil. You are not, listen, he said, you are not to eat, for in the day that you eat from it, you will surely die. There is nothing confusing about either one of these commands. They're very clear, very certain, very understandable. And then what happens, of course, they disobey God. And remember that disobedience is rebellion against God. Disobedience says that I choose not to honor God as my creator. It means that I absolutely refuse to acknowledge that he has the right and the authority to tell me how to live my life. And so here's what we find. In the third chapter, they've eaten of the tree, and here's what happens. Verse 8, they heard the sound of the Lord God walking in the garden in the cool of the day. And the man and his wife hid themselves from the presence of the Lord God among the trees of the garden. Then the Lord God called to the man and said to him, "Where are you?" Not because God didn't know. He wanted Adam to realize. He said, "I heard the sound of you in the garden, and I was afraid because I was naked. So I hid myself." And he said, "Who told you that you were naked? Have you eaten from the tree of which I commanded you not to eat?" They disobeyed God, and what was the penalty? The penalty was very clear. The Bible says, as a result of their disobedience, if you look in the third chapter, the 23rd verse says, "Therefore the Lord God sent him out from the Garden of Eden to cultivate the ground from which he was taken. So he drove the man out." That is, they lost paradise. Now you say, well, that's what affected them. But I want you to turn to Romans chapter 5 for a moment. Because one of the things I want us to see several times, many times in these passages is this. Oftentimes we think our little act of disobedience here is only going to affect us. Or this little act of disobedience is not going to be all that bad. If Adam and Eve had only known that it was going to cost them paradise, I do not believe they would have chosen to sin against God. But listen, if you will, in the fifth chapter of Romans, because more got lost than paradise for Adam and Eve. Notice, if you will. Now, when he says one here, he's speaking of Adam, and one, he's speaking of Christ. Verse 17. "For if by the transgression or the sin of one, that is Adam, death reigned through the one, through Adam, much more those who receive the abundance of grace and of the gift of righteousness will reign in life through the one, Jesus Christ." That is because Adam was the head of the whole human race. When he sinned, that sinful nature has been transferred to every single one of us, so that all of us are sinners and all of us have suffered the penalty of their disobedience. Verse 18. "So then, as through one transgression there resulted condemnation to all men, even so through one act of righteousness or obedience there resulted justification or salvation of life to all men, those who will receive." So what I want you to notice is this. With God in the Garden of Eden, obedience was the issue. It was the most paramount thing. He had given them paradise. He had given them every single thing. They had the privilege of subduing and controlling and being fruitful and multiplying in an awesome paradise for which we cannot even begin to explain or to describe. And he says, the other command is, Do not eat of the fruit of that tree, because the day that you do, you will surely die. They rebelled against God. They may have tried to explain, and if you'll notice what, and you'll see this over and over again, back to this third chapter, you'll see this over and over again in the examples that we're going to talk about here, because here's what he said. When God confronted Adam, he said, verse 11, God said, who told you that you were naked? Have you eaten from the tree of which I commanded you not to eat? The man said, the woman whom you gave to be with me, she gave me the tree and I ate. Now you laugh at Adam. How many times have you said, but God, I know it's wrong, but here's what he did. Here's what she did. And what do? We want to blame our disobedience on someone else. You and I are responsible for our disobedience to God. Now, I want to say right up front so you'll understand. When we talk about obedience, I'm not saying that you should go through the Bible and write down all the commandments of the Ten Commandments, all the things Jesus said in his life, all the things that Paul said, and list all these hundreds of things and say, you mean to tell me that in order for me to be obedient, I've got to live up to all of that? That is not the issue. That is not the question. The issue is this. What is the next thing God's telling you to do? You don't have to make a list. Jesus was not legalistic. He didn't make a long set of rules, and that's what the Pharisees and Sadducees did. So we're not talking about that. We're talking about your relationship to Him. You're being obedient to Him step by step, day by day, as He tells you to do something. That's exactly what He means. It cost them paradise. It's cost all of us sin. It's cost all of us hurt and pain and suffering in the life and the entire human race. He said, through one, the transgression of that sin passed upon all. What did they do? They listened to God. They heard it very clearly. They understood it fully. And they chose to rebel against God. That's what disobedience is all about. Now, I want you to turn to the sixth chapter of Genesis for a moment. Because what is happening in the sixth chapter of Genesis is that God is preparing to destroy the earth because of the wickedness. He says, in fact, the earth was corrupt in the sight of God, and the earth was filled with violence. So God looked on the earth. Behold, it was corrupt, for all flesh had corrupted their way upon the earth. And so God finds a man in the man Noah. Look, if you will, in the sixth chapter now, beginning in verse 8. But Noah found favor in the eyes of the Lord. These are the records of the generations of Noah. Noah was a righteous man, blameless in his time, and Noah walked with God. Noah became the father of three sons, Shem, Ham, and Japheth. Now the earth was corrupt in the sight of God, and the earth was filled with violence. And so in the midst of all this, God finds one man who's willing to walk with Him. Now, you say, well, walking with Him, what degree of obedience does that mean? So I want you to watch this. Look in verse 22. When God told him how to build the ark and what to do, here's what he said. Verse 22, thus Noah did according to all that God had commanded him, so he did. If you look in chapter 7, verse 5, Noah did according to all that the Lord had commanded him. Chapter 7, verse 9, there went into the ark to Noah by twos, male and female, as God had commanded Noah. Verse 16, those that entered, male and female of all the flesh, entered as God had commanded him, and the Lord closed it behind him. And here's what I want you to see. Will it always be popular for you to obey God? No. Will people criticize you? Yes. Will they think some things that you do are ridiculous? Yes. Will they laugh at you sometimes? Yes. Talk behind your back? Yes. I want you to think about something. Here's a man who chose to walk with God. In the midst of a society that was corrupt and so evil and so wicked, God chose to destroy every living human being on the face of this earth besides one family. Can you imagine what they must have said to him when they said, Noah, what's all this lumber about? Building a boat, building an ark. What's an ark? You wouldn't understand. No water around. Can you imagine as this went on how large this thing was? What they must have thought. What they must have said to him, to his wife, to his sons, to his children. How absolutely ridiculous. First of all, what are you going to do with it? Secondly, what's he going to do? Float on what? Can't float on land. And you know what? Here's the key to obedience. You listen and say amen. Here's the key. When God has told you to do something, you do not focus on the things or the persons who would detract you from doing exactly what God told you to do. Distractors cause our attention to waver from what God has called us to do. If he had begun to listen to those who criticized him, ridiculed him, he would not have built the ark, and he would have been swept away with all the rest of the earth. He absolutely chose to be obedient to God.

We can take a shortcut. Here's what we'll do. Here's how large we're going to build it. And I know it says that we're to cover it with pitch, but, you know, I don't know if that's all that necessary, and so let's leave that off. The thing would have sunk. It probably would have never gotten off the ground. Obedience means, listen, doing what God tells you to do, when He tells you to do it, how He tells you to do it, as much of it as He tells you to do it, as long as is necessary to do it. That's what obedience is. And you see, most people have the idea that if I at least just head in the right direction, that's really all that matters. In other words, I'm obeying God after all. That's not obedience. Obedience is doing what He says, when He says, how He says, as long as He says, until what He says is accomplished, is finished. That's not what we think about in this society in which we live. We too have a corrupt society. And we too have rationalized obedience to the point we're missing the best of God's blessings. People wonder, why doesn't God answer my prayer? Why doesn't God hear when I cry out to Him? Why are things so bad in my life? Why is it I try and try and try and try and things don't work out? More than likely, if you've trusted Jesus Christ as your Savior and that's happening, somewhere you are not dealing and have not dealt with something, or you are living in disobedience, or you are disobeying God in some area of your life, or it could be that God said to you a long time ago or some time ago, here's what I want you to do, and you didn't do what He said do. You did part of it. And so you decided, well, I did exactly what God said do. You only did part of it. Well, here's what I did. That's not what God said. The issue is this. Can you say, I did all that God commanded me to do in this situation? Now, I'm saying again, don't think about trying to list all the things that God ever said for us to do and not to do. That's not the issue. The issue is this. It's about your life today. It's about what did He tell you to do? Have you done what He's told you already? We're not talking about a long list. We're talking about a single thing. What is God working on your heart about? You read the scripture, He keeps bringing something up. It's like the windshield wiper. Flip, flop, flip, flop. Every time you get into prayer and every time you come to the Word of God, every time you come to a message, God just keeps bringing this thing up and you say, well, I'm going to handle that one of these days. Weeks go by, months go by, years go by. You're living in the same mess that you've been in for the simple reason you have chosen to do it your way. Listen, disobedience is rebellion against God, irreverence toward God. It is a statement of your heart that you have chosen to do it your way. You refuse to acknowledge God's authority, His right, and His power in your life. Well, let's move on to someone else. Let's go to the 12th chapter of Genesis. I want you to notice here what God does, because in the 12th chapter of Genesis, He reaches down into a very pagan society. And He speaks to a man by the name of Abram, and here's what He said to him. Chapter 12, verse 1. Now the Lord said to Abram, go forth from your country, from your relatives, from your father's house to the land which I will show you. He didn't even know where he was going. He didn't say, this is where I want you to go. He said, I will show you, which meant as you go, I'll make the way. He said, I will make you a great nation. I'll bless you. I'll make your name great. And so you shall be a blessing, and I will bless those who bless you. And the one who curses you, I will curse. And in all the families of the earth, they'll be blessed. Now, Abraham was the father, ultimately, of the whole nation of Israel. Now listen, what did Abraham do? He didn't say what most people would say. Well, tell me where I'm going. He is under no pressure. I cannot pressure God to tell me something He's not ready to tell me. One of the reasons many people not being blessed in their Christian life is because you're waiting for God to give you details, and God is waiting for you to be obedient to the very issue. He said, here's what I want you to do, Abraham. I want you to get up and you go, you leave your family, and you go to a land that I'm going to show you. And you'll know as you go, I will show you how to get there. Now, he said, I want you to leave your family. But I want you to notice something. What did he do? Immediately, verse 4, so Abraham went forth as the Lord had spoken to him. This is a bad sentence. And Lot went with him. What did he say? From your relatives. You know when Abraham got in trouble? With Lot. He had no business being with him. Here's what I want you to see. Listen, say amen. You cannot be obedient to God and have it your way unless your way is His way. He says, and he took Lot with him. He started out doing exactly what God told him to do. He got up and he headed out. And what happened? He took Lot with him. He should not have taken Lot with him. You know what we do? We say, well, I'm going to do what God

0: wants me to do. Here's what I'm going to, and by the way, I'm going to add this. That's not what God said. What I want you to see is this. Obedience in the mind of God is absolutely essential, and obedience in the mind of God is doing what He says, when He says do it, how He says do it, as long as He says do it, with no exception. Now look what happens. He is a godly man. He moves along in his life, and the Lord bless him. Not perfect. He makes his mistakes in his faith. One time he faltered there, a couple of times. But God brought him through all that, and then there came a time, and you must listen to this very carefully. There came a time when God chose to test Abraham, not in order for God to find out what Abraham would do. God is omniscient, knows all things. He knew that Abraham needed to know what he would do. If I should ask you, are you an obedient child of God? More than likely, you'd say, well, sure. And if I said to you, well, how obedient are you? Well, I'm real obedient. What would it take for you to sin against God? Most people have the idea that with enough of something, you can get bought off. No obedient child of God can get bought off with anything. Let me tell you a little story. And I learned this very early. I wasn't even a pastor. I was a college student preaching in my home church. And so I preached two or three Sundays, and this man said to the committee, said, you know, I don't think we ought to have him preach anymore. And anyway, he made an offer if I would not preach anymore. So I only had one suit. I dressed up the best I knew how. He was the president of this company, and I walked right in, sat down. I said, I hear you don't want me to preach anymore. Oh, no. I said, no. You told the committee you didn't want me to preach anymore. Well, here's what I'm willing to do. I said, let me tell you something. You couldn't give me this whole plant to keep me from preaching next Sunday. I knew that God was teaching me very early in life. There are no exceptions to obedience to God, no matter what. So that was my first encounter. It was a good lesson for me. Because the truth is, when you ask yourself the question, well, what would it take for me to be disobedient? You say, well, it depends on what the sin is. No. We either our heart's obedient or it's not obedient. So here's what I want to just give you a little warning. Somewhere along the way in your life, you're going to get tested in the area of your obedience. You say, well, man, I get tested every day. No, I'm talking about the acid test. I'm talking about the test that's going to determine if you have a heart after God or if you do not. I'm talking about a test where you will know because the requirements will be so strong. It may be painful, very, very painful, for you to surrender this or to surrender that. But at some point, if God is going to use you at all, if you're going to become the person God wants you to be, you're going to have that acid test. Well, here it is in the life of Abraham. Look at this, chapter 22 of Genesis. Now it came about after these things that God tested Abraham and said to him, Abraham, and he said, here I am. Verse 2. He said, take now your son, your only son, whom you love, Isaac, and go to the land of Moriah, and offer him there as a burnt offering on one of the mountains of which I will tell you. Well, now that's a rather strong command. You take your son, go offer him. Now, what did he do? Now, the truth is, I don't know exactly what Abraham must have felt. I'm certain that he didn't say, okay. I'm certain that he spent probably a very restless night. Now, here's the reason he spent a restless night. He knew he'd heard from God. He knew exactly what God required. And he knew that he had a heart for God, but he also had a heart for his son. And more than likely, during the night, he probably went into the son's bedroom and looked at him and said, God, you mean I'm to kill him? Is that what you're saying? You heard the command. You see, I don't think God just keeps telling us over and over and over what he's told us once. He knew exactly what God said. But by the next morning, listen to what happens. So Abraham rose early in the morning and saddled his donkey and took two of his young men with him and Isaac his son. And he split wood for the burnt offering, and he rose and went to the place of which God had told him. Now, you see, when he left home, now watch this. When he left home committed to being obedient to God. Now, there'll be times in your life when you know before you walk out of the door, you need to be committed to being obedient to God before you get in the midst of other people who will detract you, who will try to persuade you to do otherwise. You know you have to do that. Scripture says, he took the wood, he took his servants, they split the wood, and they arose and went to the place. Notice what he said. On the third day they got there. Verse 5, Abraham said to his young men who were with him, his servants, stay here with the donkey, and I and the lad will go over there, and we will worship and return to you. Listen to what that says. We're going to worship. We're coming back. Did he know that? He believed in his heart, but he also knew that God was testing him. And so what happens? Verse 7. They take the wood, and so Isaac spoke to Abraham, his father, and said, my father. And he said, here I am, my son. He said, well, here's the fire and the wood, but where's the lamb for the burnt offering? Abraham said, son, God will provide for himself the lamb for the burnt offering, my son. So the two of them walked on together. Then they came to the place of which God had told them, and Abraham built the altar there and arranged the wood. Then he bound his son Isaac and laid him on the altar on top of the wood. Now, if they left home with no wood, no fire, no servants, just the two of them, I would think that Abraham had decided he had to think about this. He could always chop down some wood. No. He left home already committed that if necessary, he would obey God, which meant the life of his son, regardless. And so the scripture says, when he laid his son on top of the altar and he stretched out his hand to take the knife to slay his son. Can you imagine that? No, we cannot. God stopped him. He said, I know that you fear me, fear God, since you have not withheld your son, your only son, from me. That was the ultimate test of his obedience. Now, did God ask him to do that so God could find out what he would do? God is omniscient, knows all things. He knew exactly what he was going to do. But you see, Abraham didn't know. And what I want to say to you is simply this. You don't know how obedient you are until the acid test comes. There may be many tests in your life. There probably will be. Some of them will appear to you to be insignificant, but they're not. Test after test, they're not insignificant tests. God knows how we're going to respond, but more than likely there's going to come a fork in the road. And what you do in this acid test of your life is going to determine the kind of person you ultimately become and what God will be able or not be able to do in you and through you. I can remember two very acid tests in my life. One of them was something I fought with the Lord about for many months. And on the morning that decision had to be made, I was in the hotel room and I walked to the door and I can still see that doorknob. I reached for the doorknob because I had decided I was not going to do it. I had rationalized it. I'd gone away and prayed and fasted and argued with God and rationalized it. And so I figured I wasn't going to do it. Somebody else could do it. I reached for the doorknob, and I am certain I heard God say, don't put your hand on that doorknob until you're willing to do what I tell you. I dropped at the foot of the bed, and weeping and knowing in my heart that I was afraid. I was afraid to obey God. I didn't think I knew how. And I thought somebody else could do it much better than myself. Had I reached for the doorknob, ignored the voice of God, and went on and said, no, I'm not going to do that. I would not be standing here. A second acid test in my life was very painful, very difficult. It took me a while to come to realize I had to make a decision. I couldn't put it off any longer. I couldn't rationalize it. I couldn't argue with God any longer. And God says, here's what you must do. Wasn't easy. What I want you to see is this. Obedience is always right, but not always easy. And I had to let go. I didn't want to let go. Very, very, very painful. But I knew what God had said. And I knew that I was at the fork of the road in a very important place in my life. And I only had one of two choices. There was no argument, no rationalization. It was very, very clear. And I just want to say again, I would not be standing here if I had not obeyed God that second time. More than likely, there's going to come an acid test in your life. And what I want to say to you is this. Please do not listen to other people's opinions. Please do not listen to other people's suggestions. You've heard from God. He's told you what to do, or He's told you what not to do. You must not do what God tells you not to do. You can rationalize. You can argue with God. I've been through all of that. And I want to tell you, it's just as rebellious, no matter how convincing you may think you are. You may think that you have enough arguments that even God will listen. It's still rebellion in the eyes of God. There'll come an acid test. And that acid test is going to determine your future happiness, your joy, your prosperity, what God does with you, how He uses you, or what you become in your life. And you know, I look back in my own life and I see decision after decision. But there are a few very acid tests. And I can tell you, I know for certain, if I had disobeyed Him there, or here, I would not be standing here. God does not take no for an answer without releasing the penalty and the consequences of disobedience. And many of you are living a very unhappy life. You have no peace and no joy. God has already brought to your mind one of those tests back there, and you have to admit today you failed Him. You thought about it, but you said, well, but maybe it'll work out. Let me tell you something. Disobedience never works out. Only obedience works out. That's the way God has made things. You cannot change God's law. Well, let's move on. Then let's move, if you will, to Exodus. And I want you to think about Moses for a moment, because you'll recall that when he started out, his stepmother, I guess you'd call her, found him and raised him in Pharaoh's palace. And so he had everything going his way. And when you look at his life, you think, well, here's a guy who could have really done it all. But the truth is, he spent 40 years on the backside of the desert because he disobeyed God, got ahead of God. Then when God said to him, I want you to go at the burning bush and I want you to deliver my people, he argued with God, fumed with God, gave God all kind of excuses. Did God say, okay, all right, Moses, fine, no problem. Moses, you're going. And every excuse he gave him, God gave him an answer until finally he gave up and went. And of course, we know the story. That God worked in his life in the most amazing way, one miracle after the other. Can you imagine how many times Moses must have said, thank you that I finally and my stubbornness listened. Because you see, this man was used of God to perform miracle after miracle. Look at the plagues that went through Egypt and all the things that happened. And even in spite of that, the people disobeyed Almighty God. When he went to Sinai and took the people down there, God gave him the law. And what I want you to notice is that they spent 40 long years in the wilderness dying off, disease, war, hardship, because they disobeyed God. God said, I want you to take the promised land. They said, we can't do it. God said, take the promised land. We don't want to do it. God said, take the promised land. We can't do it. It was not going to happen. Then when the realization of their disobedience had hit them, they said, oh, now we're going. And God said, it's too late. 40 long years they watched their parents and grandparents die till only those who were young at the time lived through it. 40 long years, a whole generation died off. Why? Because the present generation disobeyed God. Listen, here's what God was saying. I'm giving you the promised land. You know what I promised Abraham, Isaac, and Jacob? All I'm doing is saying, take what I have provided for you. I've given it to you. There it is. Take it. This is the blessing you're looking for. No, we're afraid. God said, all right, 40 years. And now they've come to it for a second opportunity. And I want you to look, if you will, in Deuteronomy chapter 28, because this is God's message to Moses now that they're getting ready to go in the promised land. And Moses is preparing them, though Joshua is going to be the one who takes them across. I want you to notice one simple thing in this book. In the book of Deuteronomy, the word obey is mentioned more than any other time in the whole Bible, probably in this chapter. Look at this, beginning in verse 28. Now, I want you to notice how many times God says the same thing. Chapter 28, verse 1. Now, it shall be, God speaking through Moses, it shall be, if you diligently obey the Lord your God, diligent means that I do it with all the power of the Holy Spirit within me. Now it shall be, if you diligently obey the Lord your God, being careful to do all His commandments, which I command you today, the Lord your God will set you high above all the nations of the earth. Second verse, all these blessings will come upon you and overtake you if you obey the Lord your God. Verse 15. But it shall come about. See, now he's already listed all the wonderful things that are going to happen to him. Then he says, but it shall come about if you do not obey the Lord your God to observe to do all His commandments. Look, if you will, in verse 45. So all these curses shall come on you and pursue you and overtake you until you are destroyed because you would not obey the Lord your God. Verse 62, then you shall be left few in number, whereas you were as numerous as the stars of heaven, because you did not obey the Lord your God. A whole generation, it cost them the joy and the happiness and the prosperity and the provision that God had promised them. You know why? Because they refused to be obedient to God. This time he's warning them over and over and over, because listen, this is the issue with God. The bottom line with God is, listen, obey me. Obey me. The blessings flow toward the person, the persons who obey Him. We won't always understand it. You can't always see all that God's doing. Obey Him. And you see time after time, where there is obedience, there is blessing. Where there's disobedience, there's consequences. And those consequences are sometimes extremely painful, but listen, always cost. It always results in our loss. And you see, what you don't realize is this. We lose what we don't even realize that God has prepared for us because we refuse to be obedient to Him. Now, I want us to look at someone else. And this is probably one of the best examples of why so many people are so dissatisfied and unhappy in their Christian life. This is the way they reason obedience. So I want you to turn, first of all, if you will, let's look in the 10th chapter of 1 Samuel. Just going over Joshua, Judges, Ruth, 1 Samuel. Look, if you will, in the 10th chapter. Let me give you a little background. Samuel is the prophet. And they don't have any kings in those days at that time. And so Samuel is the prophet through whom God speaks. And the people keep saying, we want a king, we want a king, like the rest of the earth. And so finally God says, all right, you want a king? I'm going to give you one. In other words, instead of you honoring me as your king, you want a king? I'm going to give you a king. And so he tells Samuel what he's to do. So look, if you will, and verse chapter 10, verse 1. Then Samuel took the flask of oil, poured it on his head, kissed him and said, has not the Lord anointed you a ruler over his inheritance? Now, speaking of Saul. So come on down, if you will. Verse 6. Then the Spirit of the Lord will come upon you mightily, and you shall prophesy with them and be changed into another man. It shall be when these signs come to you, do for yourself what the occasion requires, for God is with you. Now watch this verse. And you shall go down before me to Gilgal, and behold, I will come down to you to offer burnt offerings and sacrifices, peace offerings. you shall wait 7 days until I come to you and show you what you should do. Now, Samuel is speaking the voice of God. He said, Saul, I'm coming down to meet you, but you're to wait 7 days. I'm coming. And so what happens? Well, I want you to turn to the 13th chapter for a moment. Look what happens. 13th chapter. Verse 8 says, Now he waited, that is, Saul waited 7 days according to the appointed time set by Samuel. But Samuel did not come to Gilgal, and the people were scattering from him. So Saul said, Bring to me the burnt offerings and the peace offerings. And he offered the burnt offerings. Now this was absolutely forbidden. The law of God said it was forbidden. Only those appointed by God, the priests, could do that. So he takes it upon himself, and he decides that he's waited long enough, and so therefore he does it. Now watch this. As soon as he finished offering the burnt offering, behold, look who showed up. Samuel came, and Saul went out to meet him to greet him. But Samuel said, What have you done? Saul said, Now watch this. Because I saw that the people were scattering from me, and that you did not come within the appointed days, and that the Philistines were assembling at Michmash, therefore I said, Now the Philistines will come down against me at Gilgal. I have not asked the favor of the Lord, so I forced, listen to this, I forced myself and offered the burnt offering. Well, well, well, how many times have we said that? I just had, the devil made me do it. I forced myself to do it. Samuel said to Saul, You've acted foolishly. You've not kept the commandment of the Lord your God, which he commanded you, for now the Lord will have established your kingdom over Israel forever. But now your kingdom shall not endure. The Lord has sought out himself a man after his own heart, and the Lord has appointed him as ruler over his people, because you have not kept what the Lord commanded you. Now, I want you to watch this. This is what happens to us. God says, Here's what I want you to do, and I want you to wait. You know what we do? We wait. We either check the clock or we check the calendar. We said, you know what? I know that's what God said, but. And it's interesting to me that as soon as he finished disobeying God, Samuel shows up. You know what he did? He disobeyed God. In fact, it was an atrocious sin for him to do what he did. And so what does he do? He explains it away and says, well, you know, he said, because, and then, he says, because and therefore I said. That is, because things didn't happen the way I thought they ought to happen, then I said. You know what? God is not interested in what I have to say when I have deliberately, willfully disobeyed him. And the command is very clear. Very simple, very clear. I am shocked sometimes, even though I should not be, when people tell me, well, this is our society. You don't understand the society we're living in. Everybody's doing this. Everybody's participating in this. This is the way our society thinks. You know what? It doesn't make any difference what the society thinks. You know what? They could have said the same thing to Noah. Now, Noah, look, man. This is the way life is. You think you're going to escape on a boat? Wise up. I mean, get with it. Come alive. I mean, look around you. Grow up. This is the exact sin of the day in which you and I live. Things don't happen the way we think they ought to happen. We make them happen when we want to happen, make them happen the way we want it to happen. You can't rationalize disobedience. He says, don't do it. He did it anyway. Now, so I want you to turn, if you will, and let's turn to the 15th chapter. So here is another opportunity for Saul to choose obedience. And here's what happens. God tells him in verse 3, Amalek and the Amalekites are their enemies. And so he says in verse 3, Go and strike Amalek, utterly destroy all that he has, and do not spare him. Put to death both man, woman, child, infant, ox, sheep, camel, and donkey. And we say, I can't believe God would do such a thing. You know why he did? Because he's a wise God. God knew those ungodly, unrighteous, pagan people would absolutely infiltrate his people, mix marriages, and absolutely destroy God's ultimate purpose, which was bringing forth a nation through whom the Lord Jesus Christ would come and save the entire world. God's great purposes sometimes are greater than ours, and we think, well, now God would never do thus and so. Yes, he would. What he was doing was protecting his divine, listen, eternal purpose for mankind. He said, destroy them. He made it very clear what he was to do. Gets his army together. And so what happens? Verse 7. So Saul defeated the Amalekites from Havilah as you go to Shur, which is east of Egypt. He captures Agag, the king of the Amalekites, alive, utterly destroyed all the people at the edge of the sword. But Saul and the people spared Agag and the best of the sheep, the oxen, the fatlings, the lambs, and all that was good, and were not willing to destroy them utterly, but everything despised and worthless, that they utterly destroyed. So what did they do? They went in. God's command was very clear. You destroy everything. Destroy Agag. Every single thing. Destroy every single bit of it. Wipe it out. So what do? Exactly what we do that gets us in trouble and causes us to lose their opportunities. They chose to destroy what they wanted to destroy and keep what they wanted to keep. Partial obedience is disobedience. You say, well, I partially obeyed God. No, you didn't. You disobeyed God. When you do part of what he tells you to do and not all he tells you to do, you disobeyed God. And then we wonder, oh, God, why is this happening to me and what's happening and all these things? And we go on and on. We moan and groan. And if we stopped and were deadly honest with ourselves, we'd say, God, I see the consequences of my disobedience. I sinned against you. I chose to have it my way. And now I'm suffering the consequences. Now watch what happens. So, look, if you will, in verse 13. Samuel came to Saul. And Saul said to him, now watch, this is very interesting. Saul said to him, blessed are you of the Lord, I have carried out the command of the Lord. Hallelujah. But Samuel said, what's this bleating of the sheep I hear? And the lowing of the oxen which I hear? Now watch this. Saul said, they, doesn't that sound like Adam? She. They have brought them from the Amalekites. For the people spared the best of the sheep and oxen, the sacrifice to the Lord your God, but the rest we've utterly destroyed. Well, I mean, you're talking about a real fantastic argument that even God couldn't argue with this. Lord, we destroyed all those things. Now, we kept Agag and the best of it, but God, here's what we're going to do with it. We're going to sacrifice this to you. God was not impressed. That's not what God said. This is exactly what we do. We say, now, Lord, we know this is what you want us to do. This is what you want me to do. And I want to thank you for that. And I'm going to do this part over here. And thank you very much. And I praise you. And I know that you know I have obeyed you. And God says, what about this? But God, here's what I've done. Besides that, Lord, all this, I'm going to give it to you. Do you know that God doesn't need anything you and I have? God isn't interested in what I have to give him in disobedience. Listen to this. So, he says, then Samuel said to Saul, wait, and let me tell you what the Lord said to me last night. And he said to him, speak. Samuel said, is it not true, though you were little in your own eyes, you were made the head of the tribe of Israel, and the Lord anointed you king over Israel, speaking to Saul, and the Lord sent you on a mission and said, go and utterly destroy the sinners, the Amalekites, and fight against them until they are, listen to this, so that there's no question, exterminated. That doesn't mean whip them. It doesn't mean don't be nice to them. Extermination means obliterate them. They're not left. Listen to this. Why then did you not obey the voice of the Lord, but rushed upon the spoil and did what was evil in the sight of the Lord? Listen to what Saul said. I did obey the voice of the Lord and went on the mission on which the Lord sent me, and have brought back Agag, the king of Amalek, and have utterly destroyed the Amalekites. But the people took some of the spoils, sheep and oxen, the choice of the things devoted to the destruction, to sacrifice to the Lord your God at Gilgal. He said, I did go on a mission. That was only part of the command. I did destroy them. That was only part of the command. Listen to what Samuel said. Has the Lord as much delight in burnt offerings as sacrifices? No. As in obeying the voice of the Lord? Behold, to obey is better than sacrifice, and to heed than the fat of the rams. Rebellion is as the sin of divination, and insubordination is as iniquity and idolatry. Because you have rejected the word of the Lord, he has also rejected you from being king. Here's what I want you to see. Obeying God means exact obedience. You won't always know everything at the same time. But what we do what we know to do at this moment, what we know God has said. And you see, I see people doing this all the time. Here's somebody, for example, who's going to get married. They have a little something in their heart, and they're not sure about it, and they hem-haw around about it. Well, I've been talking to God about it, and God hasn't told me no. Well, have you listened? Yeah, I've been listening. Well, do you have peace about it? Well, not exactly. And what happens? They rationalize and rationalize. You know why some people can't hear God telling them something? Because they don't give him any time. If you want to disobey God, here's what you do. Stay out of his path. Don't read the Bible. Don't go to church. Don't pray. And don't try to listen to God, because if you do, you're going to find out what the truth is. Then you're going to have to deal with it. People commit spiritual suicide by simply disobeying God. And here's what they say. I went on a mission, part of the commandment. I destroyed the Amalekites, part of the commandment. He doesn't say, they did. They brought all this back for God. And I want to say again, God doesn't need anything we have if it cost us disobedience. He may tell us to give him whatever it might be, but what I want you to see is this. It's exact obedience. You see, partial obedience is not obedience. For example, let's say you say to your son or your daughter, now tomorrow morning, sweetheart, here's what I want you to do. I want you to make up your bed before you leave the room. I want you to take out the trash. Then I want you to sweep off the driveway. Okay. So he or she goes out, sweeps off the driveway, and comes back. Mom comes home from work. She says, I thought I told you you had some tasks. Well, you did, and I did what you said. What did I say? You said, make up my bed, take out the trash, and you said, clean off the driveway. And I cleaned off the driveway, and I just figured, I can take out the trash. I mean, it wasn't full. And besides that, nobody's going to my bedroom but me. Now, let me ask you a question as a parent. You've got to answer this. Was that obedience, or what was it obedience? Was it? Now, you know why you can't answer that very loud? Because you do the same thing. Isn't that true? Say amen. I know it is. So what we do, we pick out something we want to do, and then we say, I've obeyed God. You know what? If your son refused to make up his bed, refused to take out the trash, and swept off the driveway because his buddies were out there waiting for him, what would you say? Oh, I'm gonna reward you for your wonderful, submissive, obedient spirit, son. No, you take him back in, whop him one, and remind him that you are his father, his mother, and that you mean by obedience exactly what you mean. What I want you to see is this. Making excuses won't work. And we've gone all the way from the Garden of Eden all the way up to Samuel here, and every single time, here's what we heard. The law, the command of God was very clear. God demanded perfect obedience. That is, that doesn't mean you're not to be perfect. But if he says, I want you to put two and two and two over here where 10 is, you put two and two and two over here where 10 is, not where 9 is. Obedience is obedience, exact obedience to whatever God tells you to do. Very clear through the scripture. Secondly, what's clear is every time there's disobedience, there are painful consequences. Sometimes those painful consequences are to the individual. Sometimes they spread out over other people. Obedience is absolutely necessary. Now we'll take you to one other part of scripture, and then we'll take up on this again later. But I want you to turn to John chapter 5. I want you to see the attitude Jesus had about obedience. I'm going to take you through a few verses. What did Jesus think about obedience? John chapter 5. Let's begin with verse 30. John chapter 5, verse 30. I can do nothing on my own initiative. As I hear, I judge, and my judgment is just, because I do not seek my own will, but the will of him who sent me. Look in chapter 6, verse 38. For I have come down from heaven not to do my own will, but the will of him who sent me. Chapter 8, verse 29. And he who sent me is with me. He has not left me alone, for I always do the things that are pleasing to him. That's what I wish I could say. I wish I could say that. I always do the things that please him. You know what? All of us should make that our goal, to please our Lord. Look, if you will, in the 14th chapter and the 31st verse. John chapter 14, verse 31. He says, but so that the world may know that I love the Father, I do exactly as the Father commanded me. I do exactly as the Father commanded me. Not sort of, not some of, not I'm thinking about it. Exactly. 15th chapter and the 10th verse. Listen to this. If you keep my commandments, you will abide in my love, just as I have kept my Father's commandments and abide in his love. What is the scripture saying? Not only is it the pattern throughout the whole entire Old Testament that God requires obedience, but in the life of Jesus, over and over and over again, he reminds us he always did what the Father asked him to do. You say, but he's perfect. I know. I understand that. You know what? The Holy Spirit will enable you and me to obey God every single time he commands us to do anything. If he did not, he would not be a just God requiring us to do something that he knows we cannot do. Listen, with the Holy Spirit living within us, whatever God requires of you and me, it may be painful, it may be joyful, it may be prosperous, it may be costly, whatever he requires of us, our Heavenly Father will enable us to do it, no matter what. So here's the issue. You know, a long time ago, I made some decisions in my life that I've never had to make since then. I made them once and for all. My first job, I made $4. I didn't know much about the tithe, but I gave God $1 of it because I couldn't even imagine giving him change when he was God. So I gave him $1. I've never just tithed. I've always given more than that. And you know what? I have never made that decision but one time. I don't have to get up on Sunday morning thinking, am I going to tithe or am I not? How much am I going to give God today? I know how much I'm going to give. You see, what God wants is a spirit of obedience, that you and I are controlled by the spirit of obedience. We don't have to make up. You see, I made up my mind a long time ago, and I won't go through a whole bunch of sins, but just one more. I made up my mind as a kid. I would never take a drink. I've never had to make that decision again. And you know, the truth is, we should make commitments to our God to be obedient about most things in life. Everything that we know of, that we know that would harm us, to make the commitment and walk in it. Will we always walk in it? No. There may be times we fault and fall, but you know what? God will pick us up. He knows our heart, and he knows that our heart's desire is to be obedient. And what I want you to notice here about Saul, you do not see any repentance on his part at all. But what? Rationalization. But, oh, here's what I went on the mission, and I did this, that, and the other. No. A person whose heart is bent toward God is going to walk obediently before him. And you know what? When we falter or stumble at something, we immediately ask God to forgive us. We acknowledge it's our fault. We acknowledge the fact that we disobeyed him. It was a moment of rebellion on our part. We wanted our way. We ask him to forgive us, and we move on in the spirit of obedience. What I'm concerned about primarily is the very fact that most people's idea of obedience is maybe so, maybe not. A little bit of, in other words, a little bit of what God called you to do is disobedience. So you and I would say to our children, you cleaned off the driveway, but you didn't make up the bed, and you didn't carry out the trash, so we would call that what? What would you call that? Well, but most people call that what? Partial obedience. Well, I partially obeyed God. I partially did. But you see, partial obedience is nothing but disobedience. It's a degree of disobedience. But it's disobedience. The degree is what I did or did not do. The act of disobedience is disobedience, period. You say, well, you're coming on awfully strong on me. You know why? I'm going to tell you why. Number one, because I care. because I love you who make up the fellowship of this church, and I love you whom I will never see on till the other side. But you know what? I care. I care enough to make it hard when it needs to be hard, strong when it needs to be strong, quiet and peaceful and loving when it needs to be that way. You know why? Because I do care. Because I've been through enough hurt and pain in my own life. I've made enough mistakes of my own to know that God is a gracious, loving, wonderful, kind, indescribable, awesome God. And because I know that obedience is the only way you will ever be happy. The only way you'll ever become the person God wants you to be. The only way you'll ever be able to achieve the things in life that God has so wonderfully prepared for you. I think about your children, your grandchildren. Teaching them to obey God is the most awesome lesson you can teach them. Share with them your heart, your mistakes, your failures. And listen, don't tell them, well, I disobeyed God, but everything was okay. No, it's not. When you disobey God, things are never okay. God may straighten it out. He will forgive you. But disobeying God is never okay, never right, never safe, never good, never wise, but always the wrong thing to do. And I want to encourage you, if you have never trusted Jesus Christ as your personal Savior, your first act of obedience should be, Father, forgive me of my sins. I've sinned against you. I've been living in rebellion, and I'm asking you to forgive me of my sins, not because I'm so good, God, but because I do believe that when your son Jesus went to the cross, he paid my sin debt in full. I accept his death as payment for my sin, and I receive you as my personal Savior. The moment you do that, the Holy Spirit comes into your heart, and you know what he comes in to do? To enable you to walk obediently before God in his strength and in his power. And that is my prayer for you, my petition to God in your behalf, so you can become the person God wants you to be. Do the work God wants you to do. Bear the fruit that God wants you to bear in order to receive the blessings that God has prepared for you. And Father, how grateful we are. You look upon our weakness and our frailties. You see oftentimes our struggles. And then in your grace and love and your awesome power, you enable us to walk obediently before you. I pray the Holy Spirit will sink this message so deep in the heart of every single person who hears it. Cannot escape it. Always before them is the word. Obey. Obey, obey, obey. Reap the marvelous fruits of obedience. But we ask it in Christ's name. Amen.
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0: God has planned the very best possible life you could ever imagine for you. God doesn't make any bad plans. He doesn't come up short. He doesn't show any prejudice. He's a loving Father. We don't always understand the ways that he oftentimes operates, but one thing for certain, he always plans the best. And he plans the best for all of us, and then some people are able to experience the best and some people are not. One of the primary reasons people don't experience the best is because they just refuse to acknowledge God's plan. Somebody says, well, if I just knew what the plan was, then I might obey it. That's not the way God operates. God doesn't operate on giving us something to consider. He operates on the basis of giving us something to obey, something to fulfill. And yet you may be saying, well, now, I'd like to be obedient to God, and I want to be obedient to God, but just when I think I'm being obedient to God, somehow I find myself heading out in some other direction. That my obedience to God is up and down, off and on, in and out. And I don't know why I just seemingly can't be obedient to God. It's not that you can't. Now, sometimes people just don't want to be obedient to God. Sometimes it's because that they don't really understand the principles that make it possible for them to obey when they're being tempted and tried and going through some difficulty, and especially when that temptation has a strong appeal to them. And so what we have to ask is this, why is it that I can't really obey him the way I want to? Why is it my life is not a life of obedience? In fact, it's almost like doing the right thing is an exception rather than being sinful being an exception. Now, I think some people don't want to be obedient. Some people are so weak in their thinking they've never made a commitment to say, I'm going to be obedient to God. And then sometimes it's because we don't know what the key is. That's what I want to talk about. I want to talk about the strength to obey God, because I do believe that many people really and truly want to be obedient. And you try and try and try, and somehow it doesn't work. You just want to give up and quit. You don't have to give up and quit. And what I want to show you in this passage of Scripture, in all of these passages, you can obey God if you choose. There are some very, very key elements, and more than likely, you've never thought about it. Maybe you've just said, well, you know what, I do the best I can, and somehow my best isn't good enough, and I don't end up obeying God, and I don't know why I don't. Well, I'm going to help you understand why you don't. I'm also going to help you understand why you can. So I want us to turn, if you will, to John. And the 12th chapter, this is not the passage that I really want to preach on, but I just want to give you this passage because it's sort of a key verse of Scripture about this whole idea of obedience and life of Jesus. And I want you to look, if you will, in the 12th chapter of John. And I want you to listen to what Jesus said in this particular passage. He said, for I did not speak on my own initiative, but the Father himself who sent me has given me a commandment as to what to say and what to speak. I know that this commandment, or his commandment, is eternal life. Therefore, the things I speak just as the Father has told me. Now, what I want you to see is this, that Jesus is saying, what I say is what I hear the Father saying. What I do is what I see the Father doing. So in order to understand what the key is, I want us to look at the life of Jesus. Somebody says, well, now, wait a minute, but isn't Jesus perfect? Wasn't he God? And isn't he God? Yes, he is. But what I want you to do is I want you to see the pattern in his life, because there's a pattern in his life that's the key to our being obedient. Now, let's talk about obedience for a moment. Obedience means I'm willing to do what God says do, when he says do it, the way he says do it, when he says do it, as long as he says do it. Anything less than that is partial obedience. And the truth is, deep down inside, we all know when we obey him, things are better. In fact, that's as good as it can get. When we obey him, there's a sense of contentment and joy and peace and happiness and assurance and a sense of closeness with him. So it's foolish not to obey him. So what I want us to help us to see here is what's the pattern in the life of Jesus and how does that affect my strength and my ability to be obedient to him. So what I'd like for us to do is this. I want us to look at the life of Jesus and his acts of obedience. And I want us to go all the way back to Luke chapter 2 to begin with. And I want us to see the first recorded act of obedience in the life of Christ. And you'll remember in this second chapter that his parents have taken him to Jerusalem for the Passover. And somewhere in the midst of that big crowd of people, he disappears. And so his parents are looking for him everywhere. And you can imagine as a parent how you'd feel if all of a sudden in a group of about several thousand people, you couldn't find your son who was about 12 years of age. Couldn't find him anywhere. So here's what happens. Verse 46 of this second chapter of Luke. Then after 3 days, they found him in the temple, sitting in the midst of the teachers, both listening to them and asking them questions. So he's carrying on a theological discussion with these men. And all who heard him were amazed at his understanding and his answers. And now when his parents saw him, they were astonished. And his mother said to him, son, why have you treated us this way? You say, well, do you think Mary would say it that way? Absolutely. Why have you treated us this way? She wouldn't come up and say, oh, Jesus, why have you done this to us? No. She's a parent. She's a little irritated probably. And besides that, that irritation is a result of her fear. Can't find him. All of a sudden, they find him. And so she says, why have you treated us this way? Now, what I want you to say is this. See, is this. Behold, your father and I have been anxiously looking for you. So this is a little difficult time for them. What I want you to notice is Jesus' reply. Now watch this. Verse 49. And he said to them, why is it that you were looking for me? Did you not know that I had to be in my Father's house? I had to be. Now watch this carefully. Jesus was acting obediently by slipping away and going to the temple to speak with the Pharisees, the Sadducees, and the teachers there. He said, don't you know that I had to be about my Father's house, in my Father's house, about my Father's business? listening and learning. Now, I want you to watch this carefully. When you and I obey God, sometimes other people are not going to understand. In fact, they may get upset. And they may accuse you or think you're being insensitive or whatever it might be. Sometimes obedience on our part may cause some other people to get upset. It may cause them to misunderstand what our motive is, why we're there. Now, any child should know better than to walk off and leave their parents, and we can go through all of that. He said, didn't you know that I had to be in my Father's temple? In other words, he was acting obediently with the Father. I want you to watch this all through his life. Now, I want us to go back to Matthew for a moment and look at several verses. In the third chapter of Matthew, this is when Jesus comes down to the Jordan. And coming down to the Jordan, he meets John the Baptist. Of course, he knows who John the Baptist is, and John knows who he is. And so I want you to notice what happens here. Verse 13 of this third chapter. Then Jesus arrived from Galilee at the Jordan, coming to John to be baptized by him. But John tried to prevent him and saying, I have need to be baptized of you. And you want me to baptize you? I ought to be coming to you. Listen to what Jesus said. Jesus answering said to him, permit it at this time. For in this way it is fitting for us to fulfill all righteousness. Then he permitted him, which simply means this. He says, we must be obedient to the Father. And for you to baptize me, John, is an act of obedience on my part and on your part, because the Father sent me down here not to baptize you, but for you to baptize me. And for me to be obedient to the Father to fulfill all righteousness, then, you know, you must baptize me. What was he doing? He was being obedient to his Father. Now, if you will notice in the fourth chapter, what happens? Just turn over to the fourth chapter, verse 1. Then Jesus was led by the Spirit into the wilderness to be tempted by him. And he was there, of course, 40 days. And you remember the story of what happens in that situation. And so what's happening? What's happening here is simply this. Now he is being obedient to the Holy Spirit. The Holy Spirit led him into the wilderness to spend time with the Father because he's getting ready to begin his ministry. He's been baptized at Jordan. The Holy Spirit came upon him to equip him for the ministry. And now he only has 3 years, so he can't waste any months, no weeks, no days, no hours. And so he's going to spend, listen, over a month up in the wilderness alone. You say, well, my goodness, you know, if he only has 3 years to serve and he's going to be the Savior of the world, he certainly doesn't have time to be wasting away in the wilderness. I want you to watch because I'm coming back to this. He is obedient to the Holy Spirit. He does exactly what the Spirit tells him, and he goes to spend that time with the Father to listen, to get a perspective on his ministry. Now, watch this. He came, and he learned to be obedient, and he learned to follow as the Father spoke to him. So he spends some time up there. And so when you look at that and you think, well, surely he didn't have time for that. Oh, yes, he did. In fact, he was so meticulous about his obedience. I want you to turn again to that fourth chapter and look, if you will, in the 12th verse. Now, of all the places in the world I've ever been, I've been lots of places, the most peaceful place I have ever been was in the middle of a war in the Holy Land, up at Capernaum, around the Sea of Galilee. I can't even tell you how absolutely, awesomely peaceful that place is. And this is in the midst of a war. I didn't hear anything going on, but I knew what was happening according to what was going on all around me, but not that close. Most peaceful place I've ever been. Where do you think Jesus had his headquarters? Up at Capernaum at the end of the Sea of Galilee. Listen to what happens. Verse 12. Now when Jesus heard that John had been taken into custody, he withdrew into Galilee, and leaving Nazareth, he came and settled in Capernaum, which is by the sea in the region of Zebulun and Naphtali. This was to fulfill what was spoken through Isaiah the prophet. Why did he go there? Because he knew the Scriptures, and he knew it was the Father's will for him to make his headquarters up there. Now, that would be certainly a wise thing to do, because certainly somebody would say, well, my goodness, if he's the Messiah, he should be in Jerusalem. No, he knew exactly what he needed, and he knew exactly what the Father wanted for him. The Father wanted for him a place of quietness where he could slip away and rest, away from all the mobs and the crowds and all the people who would be on him and talking to him all the time. And so he chose that place. He chose it as an act of obedience. Now, not only was obedience his spirit, that is, he had a lifestyle of obedience. Whatever he was doing, he was being obedient to the Father. He says, I do what the Father says, and I do what I see the Father doing. Now, not only that, but he certainly would teach his disciples the same thing. So I want you to turn, if you will, to Matthew.

Who wishes to save his life will lose it. Whoever loses his life for my sake will find it. And then that passage that many people know and have heard. What will it profit a man if he gains the whole world and forfeits his soul? Or what will a man give in exchange for his soul? Now, what's Jesus saying? Listen. He says, if anyone wishes to follow me, he must deny himself. Listen carefully. Obedience oftentimes requires self-denial. Self is our big enemy. Self-promotion, self-centeredness, self-seeking. That is, self is our big problem. I want my way. I want to act independently. I want to do it my way. I want to do it when I want to do it. He said, if you follow me, you must choose to be willing to deny yourself of what? Of self. That is, you deny yourself of anything and everything that doesn't fit God's plan and will for your life. Now watch this. God isn't going to ask you to deny yourself of anything that he wants in your life. Anything he does not want in your life that he wants you to deny yourself of is because it's not going to make a contribution to your life so that you will enjoy life at its best. And so he says some things we'll have to deny. Now, does this mean that we only deny wrong things, evil things, sinful things? No. Sometimes he may require us to deny ourselves of something that may not be wrong for anybody else, but it isn't what God wants for you, or it may be what he doesn't want for you at that particular time in your life. And so self-denial is a part of obedience. Not only that, he said, and also take up the cross and follow me. He was not meaning that they were all to have a wooden cross, but he's simply saying this. There are going to be times when you obey me, he said, you're going to have to suffer. Obedience, while it is the will and purpose and plan of God for all of us in every circumstance of life, sometimes it means self-denial, and sometimes it's more than that. Sometimes it means suffering. That is, and some people suffer even unto death because of their obedience to the Lord, their commitment and their testimony and their witness. And so sometimes it means that. And so somebody says, well, I'm not worried about that death part. Well, let me tell you why you need to get worried about it. Not really worried about it, but think about this. When he says, deny yourself, what that means is simply this, that you die to whatever does not fit and match your life. And so he requires self-denial. He requires death on all of our part. Dying to those things that do not fit who we are. Death to those things that will interfere with God's perfect plan for our life. And so he was teaching them that if you obey me, he says, you have to deny yourself of some things. And some, he says, in some situations and circumstances, it's like you taking up your cross and you going to the cross. That is, you have to die to the self within you that wants you to act independently of God's purpose and plan for your life. When you and I act independently of God, we're in a state of rebellion, we're disobeying God, cheating ourselves out of God's best, and choosing less than, far less than, what God has in mind for us. And so he taught his disciples. It wasn't enough for him to be obedient. He was teaching them to be obedient and simply saying, and when you do, here's what you can expect. Now, not only that, I want you to notice something else. And that is, as he began to teach his disciples and share all these things with them, what he was doing, he was saying to them, he said, now look, obedience is the most important thing. And not only that, he says, I want you to see what it's really like. Now, he didn't tell them that, but he demonstrated in John chapter 4. Look in John chapter 4. And you recall in John chapter 4, this is when Jesus is on his way, and he's passing through Jericho. And Jacob's well is there, and so he's tired. He becomes weary, the Bible says, and in his weariness, he sits down at the well, and the disciples go into town, and they get something to eat. And so while they're gone, this woman shows up. He begins to talk to her, and he says, you know, if you want a drink of water that you'll never have to thirst again, I can give you that drink. And that water doesn't come out of the well. It comes out of my heart. So, of course, she received him as the Messiah, accepted him as her Savior, goes to town, tells everybody about him. So the disciples show up, and here's what happens. So verse 31 of this fourth chapter of John says, meanwhile, the disciples were urging him, saying, Rabbi, eat. But he said to them, I have food to eat that you do not know about. So the disciples were saying to one another, no one brought him anything to eat, did he? Did somebody bring him something? Jesus said to them, my food is to do the will of him who sent me and to accomplish his work. Now, here's what he was saying.

0: He was saying, not that food is bad. He wasn't saying anything about that, because food is absolutely essential for our nourishment, for our energy, and refreshment. That is, we have to have it to live, is what he was saying. He was saying, just as food is to the body, obedience is to the spirit, to the soul and the body. It nourishes us. It energizes us. It strengthens us. It enlightens us. That is, obedience to our Father should be to us as good, if not better, than all of the pleasures in life. And I do believe that's true. Because you know, when you obey the Lord, you get to some situation and you get tempted or tried, or somebody confronts you and you have to make a decision to be obedient to Him. Don't you remember how many times you've obeyed Him and you've walked off and felt fantastic? You feel good when you obey Him. And you feel bad when you don't obey Him. You think after a while we'd all catch on, wouldn't we? That, listen, if I don't do the right thing, I'm going to feel bad. Do the right thing, I'm going to feel good. We know to do the right thing to feel good, do the wrong thing to feel bad, and we do the bad thing anyway. Why? Because we let self get in the way. And so what he was saying is this. Jesus said to him personally, he said, for me personally, staying there, talking to that woman, was far more refreshing and energizing and strengthening than any food he could possibly eat. And I do believe that is the spirit God wants us to have. That, listen, the greatest pleasure you and I should have in life, second to none, is the pleasure of obeying Him. The pleasure of experiencing that joy, that sense of contentment. The experience of understanding and being drawn into a sense of closeness with Him. And having His approval. And having Him to be able to say, well done, good and faithful servant. And to know that you and I have pleased the Lord. What's better in life than that? There is no pleasure that will equal that in the life of a person, listen, who is given to the spirit of obedience, which is His will and purpose and plan for every single one of us. And you know, when you watch people, they drink and drink and drink and try, they call it the happy hour. You know what? It's interesting to me to notice in the happy hour. I wonder why it's just happy hour. Why don't they say happy evening? Why don't they say happy day? Why don't they say happy life? Happy, happy, happy. You know why it's happy hour? That's about as long as it lasts. Because, you know what? Because it's not the will of God, the plan of God, the purpose of God for their life, and it's certainly not God's best for their life. Listen, standing around, sitting around with somebody drinking for an hour, does that bring peace and happiness and contentment and joy? No. I wonder why they go home sort of down in the dumps and about half depressed, and yet there are people who think that that's the way to get happy in life. It's not. God, listen, He feeds your soul with obedience. He feeds your spirit with obedience. There is an encouragement. There's a strength. There's an energy. There's a vitality. There's a vibrance. Something happens to your countenance when you obey the living God. Because that's the way He created you. That's the way He made us. That's His way of enabling you and me to enjoy Him. And when we obey Him, there's a sense of joy for which there's no pleasure in the world that can match it. And the stronger the temptation, the more difficult the trial, when you walk through that obediently, you know what? There's a joy, sense of contentment and happiness in your life that nothing the world offers can match it. So, one of the lessons He was teaching them about obedience is this. He's simply saying to them, you know what? There's something better than food. What's better than food, He was saying, is this, and that's simply being obedient to my Father. Now you say, well, I don't know that I think obedience is all that good. You know why? Because you've not stopped to ask yourself the question, what happens when I obey Him? That is, if you have a spirit of obedience, and you see, God isn't just interested in our obeying Him in particular situations and circumstances. He's interested in our having the spirit of obedience. That is, that's the way we think. We think obediently. We think what pleases the Father. We think what's the will of God in this particular situation or circumstance. What is His will? So that's why He desires to teach them. And then here's what He did. I want you to go with me now and just go to John chapter 5. And I want to take you through some verses here. And I want you to see, beginning in chapter 5 and verse 30, I want you to see how Jesus, what He thought about being obedient. Now we saw and we can see all through His life He's being obedient to the Father. I want you to listen to what He said about it. Because here's the attitude we get. This is the attitude He had about obedience, beginning in chapter 5 and verse 30. He said, I can do nothing on my own initiative. As I hear from him, I judge. My judgment is just because I do not seek my own will, but the will of him who sent me. He said, the reason I know that my decisions are right is because I'm not trying to get my will. I just want the Father's will. So he said, I don't do anything on my own initiative. I just hear what he tells me. I do what he says. And he says, because I know that I'm not here to do my will. Look in the 6th chapter, if you will, and the 38th verse. Listen to what he says. He says, for I have come down from heaven not to do my own will, but the will of him who sent me. Now listen to this. You know what Jesus would say to you and me? He created you and me to do his will, not my own will, his will. Why did God create you? Because he loves you. Because he wanted to express his love towards you. That's the reason he created you. He doesn't need any of us. He creates us in order to express his love toward us and to accomplish his purpose toward us. And so what is he saying? He simply says, I've come down from my Father in heaven, not to do my will, but the will of him who sent me. You know what? If you woke up every morning, if you awaken every morning, and you recognize and realize and acknowledge that the Father has brought me through the night, he's given me a new day today so I can live, because what he wants me to do is to walk in his will today. If you awaken in the morning and you recognize and confess that, Father, I thank you that you brought me through the night. You know, he could have stopped your heart beating. You didn't keep it beating. You were totally unconscious. You didn't keep your heart beating. God kept it beating. Your subconscious and all that God's worked in your system, God kept it beating. And so you and I awaken and say, thank you, Father, for keeping my heart beating all night long, and I can awaken. Thank you for letting me awaken to a brand new day to do your will. You know what? Something happened in your life. Something will happen about the way you face the day. Something will happen about the way you respond all day long in situations and circumstances. Because you've said to him, you've awakened me for this day to do your will. That means that you acknowledge that whatever he allows in your life, he allows with a purpose. He already knew what was going to hit your life that day, what you were going to face, and so what happens? He's going to equip you and enable you to be obedient no matter what's going on. You're going to be able to face that. And so when you look at these verses, look, if you will, in the 8th chapter, in the 29th verse. Listen to what he says. He says in verse 28, so Jesus said, when you lift up the Son of Man, then you'll know that I am he, and I do nothing on my own initiative, but I speak these things as the Father taught me. Now, I'm going to bring you back to that verse. He said, I speak the things the Father taught me. You know what he's doing? He's learning obedience. He's listening to the Father. Verse 29, and he who sent me is with me. He's not left me alone, for I always do the things that are pleasing to him. Always do the things that are pleasing to the Father. Don't you wish you could say that? Always do the things that please him. Then I want you to notice the 14th chapter. Listen to what he says in this 14th chapter. He's been talking to his disciples, getting ready to leave the next day, going to be crucified. Listen to what he says. He says, verse 30, I will not speak much more with you, for the ruler of the world is coming, and he has nothing in me. But so that the world may know that I love my Father, I do exactly as the Father commanded me. He says, I want the world to know that I love him. I do exactly what he says. He was always speaking and assuring them of his obedience, teaching them to be obedient, living it before them, because it's the bottom line. It's what our life is all about. Our life is all about fulfilling God's purpose. You see, somebody says, I don't think I have any purpose in life. If you don't recognize that you have a purpose in life, you've missed God's purpose for your living. He has a purpose for every single one of us. Many people miss his purpose because they choose to live independently of the will, purpose, and plan of God. They choose to be disobedient to him. God has a purpose for your life, no matter who you are, no matter where you came from, no matter what you've done in your past. God has a purpose for your life. And what he's saying is, he's fulfilling the Father's purpose, doing the things that please the Father. Very important to him that he teach them that. Now you say, well, where did all this come from? I want you to look, if you will, in Philippians. Now, he did not say this. The Apostle Paul, who understood the life of Jesus better than anybody else, Philippians chapter 2, listen to what he says about Jesus, because The truth is, this spirit of obedience sprang from a heart and life of humility. Listen to what he did. Chapter 2, beginning in verse 5. Paul says, "Have this attitude in yourselves, which was also in Christ Jesus, who, although he existed in the form of God, did not regard equality with God a thing to be grasped." That is, even though he and the Father were one, he says, if you've seen me, you've seen the Father. He didn't grasp and hold on to that, but what happened? He was willing to lay down his glory, lay it aside, come to earth, listen, in the form of a man, and be less than. Listen, now watch this. He never ceased to be God. He never ceased to be divine, to be deity. But he took upon himself human flesh and became a man. Listen to this. Who, although he existed in the form of God, did not regard equality with God a thing to be grasped, to be held on to. But he emptied himself, laid aside some privileges and some of his knowledge, and certainly his glory, or no one would have been able to see him and face him in those days if he had been in his glory. But he emptied himself, taking the form of a bondservant. Now, a bondservant was the lowest form of a servant in a household. The bondservant is the one who met you at the door with a basin of water and a towel and washed your dirty feet, took your sandals off, washed your feet, dried them, put them back on. Or you walked around without those dusty sandals. Bondservant. And being made in the likeness of men, being found in appearance as a man, what did he do? He humbled himself by becoming obedient to the point of death, even death on a cross. Paul said, who is this Jesus? He is God in human flesh, walking among men, stepping down out of heaven, taking upon himself the flesh of man. Not sinning, but everything else was there, except a sinful nature. He did not have a sinful nature. And so he humbled himself. He says he humbled himself and became obedient. How obedient? To the point of death. How obedient does God want us to be? To the point of death. Death to self-seeking, self-service, self-exaltation, self. He doesn't want that in our life. It wasn't in Jesus' life. And if you and I live a life of obedience to him, those kind of things, they go. They don't belong in who we are. And so what you have in this Philippian chapter is simply an explanation of what Jesus did when he came to earth. Took upon himself the form of a human being. Walked among us to do what? To demonstrate by his life and by his ministry the kind of life that you and I could live. He says, God predestined you and me to be conformed to the likeness of his Son. What is that? The spirit of humility, and above all, the spirit of obedience. To walk in absolute obedience to the Father. That's his plan. You said, but you know what? I can't do that. I've tried to be obedient to God, and so many times I've failed. I know that. That's why we're here. And I want to help you understand why and how you can live obediently, that you can have a spirit of obedience in your life. Listen, that disobedience is an exception. Somebody says, well, how long can you live obediently before God? You answer that at the end of this message. How long can you live obediently before God? And you know what? It's an interesting thing. And I've asked people this time after time after time. How many of you can live obediently before God at least 1 minute? No problem. 5 minutes? No problem. 10 minutes? No problem. 30 minutes? Hands begin to go down. How many of you can live all day without disobeying God? And you know what? I've never seen a congregation where anybody lifted their hand to say, I can live all day without disobeying God. You know why? Because we would be afraid. We'd think, oh, surely if I say I can live all day without disobeying God, God's going to wipe me out. Well, God's not going to wipe you out. He wants you to live obediently before him. And sometimes we scold ourselves, belittle ourselves, and thinking, well, you know, how can I live in a sinful, wicked, vile world all day long without disobeying him? Is that the kind of God we have? Who desires that you and I be obedient to him, and then he so structured us that we can't live a whole day without disobeying him in some area? Now you say, well, I don't do my best every day. You know what? Who does? Not doing your best every day doesn't mean that you've sinned against God. I'm talking about deliberately, willfully sinning against God. How long can you live? Well, that's none of my business. That's something that you will have to deal with in your life. But what I want you to see here is this. And that is that it is his will and purpose and plan that you and I live obediently before him. Now, it wasn't enough for him to come to earth and live among us, but something else was required. Let's go to the 26th chapter of Matthew, and you recall what's happening here. And I want you to notice what's happening and what's going on in the life of Jesus, because here he's struggling. And what I want you to understand is what he's struggling about. He's in the Garden of Gethsemane. He's talked with his disciples. He's told them what's going to happen. They don't understand it. They're confused. And so they go to the Gethsemane where he used to go to pray and where he would take them. And so in verse 36 of this 26th chapter, he says, "But Jesus came with them to a place called Gethsemane, and he said to his disciples, 'Sit here while I go over there and pray.' He took with him Peter and the two sons of Zebedee, James and John, began to be grieved and distressed. Then he said to them, 'My soul is deeply grieved to the point of death. Remain here and keep watch with me.'" So now, this is one of the most critical moments of his life. He needs them. He says, look, he says, "Sit here while I go over there and pray." He said, "If you'll just keep watch with me." What did they do? They went to sleep. Now watch what's happening. He went a little beyond them and fell on his face and prayed, saying, "My Father," now watch this, "if it is possible, let this cup pass from me, yet not as I will, but as you will." Came and found him sleeping. "Keep watching and praying that you may not enter into temptation." Went away a second time, "My Father, if this cannot pass away unless I drink it, your will be done." Said the same thing again. Here's what I want you to notice. You say, well, now what is this that he wants to pass away? What is it he doesn't want to do? It isn't that he doesn't want to go to the cross. Naturally, he didn't want to. But he was committed to that. So he knows he's going to the cross. So he's not praying, "Is there any way for me to avoid the cross?" That's why he came, as the Lamb of God. So he knew he came to die on the cross. What he's talking about avoiding is this. What he's asking is there any other way for me to die on the cross and pay the sin debt of all mankind without the two of us being separated? Because he and the Father have never been separated. Not only that, when the Father separates himself from him, Jesus is about to experience what hell is all about. Separation from the Father. What he's saying is there any way for to let this cup pass? In other words, not the cross. I'm willing to die. Is there any way for me to do this without our being separated? Now, here is the spirit of obedience. You can know in your heart that you have the spirit of obedience when you can tackle anything with this attitude. Is there any way for this to happen without us being separated? Nevertheless, not my will, but your will be done. When you can come to any situation and circumstance in your life, listen, you may not want what God wants for your life. You may want something that he's withholding from you. You may see something happening that just, you know it's going to bring you a lot of pain. Can you say, "Nevertheless, Lord, not my will, but your will be done"? He demonstrated the most beautiful example of the spirit of obedience. Now watch this. You've not heard me say that when you begin to obey God, you're going to obey him about every single thing, no more disobedience. God knows, but he knows that, and I know, and you know. We're not going to live a perfect life. We live in this old flesh, our sinful flesh. We have desires and all the normal, natural things that God gave us desires for. But the issue is this. Not whether we will obey every single thing God says do, but do we have the spirit of obedience? That is it my desire to walk obediently before him? Not just some weak desire. Do I live by the principle of obedience, or do I live by the principle of preference? That is, most people go through life and they do what they prefer to do. They don't live by principle. And this is why they come to this situation, that circumstance, and this problem in their life. And they have to decide every time, now, shall I obey God or shall I not? When you operate on the basis of the principle of obedience, what happens is this. Every issue gets sifted through that principle. It is the will of God that I obey him. It is the plan of God that I obey him. Now, this is one of those tough things, God. And Lord, you know, this isn't really what I want. And God, I don't want to lay this down. I don't want to give this up. God, I'm telling you I don't. Nevertheless, Lord, if that's your will for my life, I choose to be obedient. I may weep in it. I may fight against it. Lord, I may complain and moan and groan and argue with you about it. But, Lord, I'm going to be obedient to you no matter what. That is the spirit of obedience. And that's the spirit he wants in us. Listen, he doesn't expect us to jump up and down and just have great jubilation and smile and cheer when we hit something that he knows is going to be extremely painful in us. That's not his expectation. His expectation is obedience. It may be obedience in tears. It may be obedience in sorrow. It may cost you nights on your face before God crying out to him to strengthen you and enable you and to help you. But you know what? The spirit of obedience says, God, no matter how much the cost, no matter how many tears or sleepless nights, whatever, God, I'm going to obey you no matter what. That's what he's looking for. Perfection, no. The spirit of obedience, yes. Was Jesus perfect? Yes, because he was God and man. Are we perfect? No. Is arguing with God about something we don't want to do a big sin? No. He understands. What did he say in Hebrews 4? He says, we have a great high priest who understands us, who's been tempted in all points, just like... Listen, he wasn't excited and happy about the cross. He was grieved about the fact that he was going to be separated from the Father. He says, I'm so distressed. He says, I think I could die. That's what he was saying. But you know what he said? Nevertheless, not my will, but your will be done. That's what he's looking for in us. Can you say that? Can you say, would you wake up tomorrow morning and say, Lord, today I want to thank you for giving me the privilege of walking in obedience to your will today. That's why you created me, to love me and express your love for me. I want to thank you, Father, that today I choose that no matter what's going on, I'm not going to live by my preferences. I'm going to live by a guiding principle of obedience, that no matter what, I choose to obey you. Lord, if I stumble and falter, I thank you for your forgiveness. I'm coming back, God. I do want to obey you no matter what. Haven't you faced situations and times in your life when you didn't like what God was telling you to do, but you knew all along you were going to do it? And I remember when I first came to Atlanta, and there are lots of other illustrations, but I remember this one especially. I didn't want to come. And I argued with God. In fact, I argued with him all the way up here. On my way up here, I was still arguing about the fact that I didn't want to come. And I'd pray and fast and tell the Lord why I shouldn't come. He wasn't impressed with any of that. I knew all along I was coming. I knew it. I knew that I was not about to be disobedient to God and spend the rest of my life wondering what he would have done with me had I obeyed him. Listen, there's nothing in the world worth that. Living with the doubt and the fear that you missed him. Living with the question in your life, if I had just obeyed him, if I had just done what he said do, then what would God have done in my life? You don't want to live that kind of life. That's not a happy life, peaceful life, joyful life, life of contentment, a life of success. No matter what you may possess, if your heart and spirit is absent of the spirit of obedience, you know what? You can't make enough money. You can't have enough fame. You can't go enough places and experience enough pleasure to take the place of a spirit of obedience. Listen, that means you're walking in his approval. You're walking in his pleasure. You're walking under the canopy of all the goodness of God. And there isn't anything in the world to match it. Nothing. And he had to wrestle with that. Not my will, but your will be done. Then he paid the price. He went to the cross. They nailed him on the cross. They didn't kill him. Remember what he said in the 10th chapter of John, verse 10? He said, no one takes my life from me. I lay it down. And you see, what he was saying is this. I'm going to lay it down. It's going to be an act of obedience to my Father because he sent me into the world for the primary purpose of dying on the cross in a substitutionary, sacrificial, vicarious way, taking the sin debt of the whole world upon myself. That's why I came. I'm going to be obedient to the Father. Now, I've taken you from his first act, recorded act of obedience, all the way to the last one, when he said, I will lay my life down. You say, well, now, what does that have to do with how I'm going to be obedient? Now, these next two or three things I want you to listen to very carefully. I've given you all that background to say, here's the way Jesus lived. Here's what Jesus said. Here's how he operated all the way to death. Now, The question is this. How can I be strong enough to be obedient and to have the spirit of obedience and to walk in obedience, whereas disobedience is an exception, not my rule of life? That disobedience is an exception, but that my life is a life of obedience before the Father. And I want people to see that life of obedience. And you want them to see that life of obedience in you. In other words, someone said to me some time ago, we were talking, and they said, the person said, I just want to be known for being the person God wanted me to be. Well, absolutely. What is it? What makes it possible? As somebody said, all right, let's get back to that question. But wasn't Jesus, wasn't he God, was, is, always will be? Here's what I want you to notice. I want you to turn, if you will, to Hebrews for a moment. There's a verse here, Hebrews chapter 5. Look in chapter 5 for a moment. What's the key? What will help me? What will enable me to be obedient? Times when I want to, times when I don't. I want you to notice this now. Hebrews chapter 5, verse 8. Scripture says, although he, Jesus, was a son, he learned obedience from the things which he suffered. He came into the world as a child, as a young man. Why was he always? He was always he was learning to be obedient. That's why he says, I just do the things I see my Father do. He said, my judgments are just because I hear what he's saying. And what Jesus was simply saying is this, as he came along in life, listen, his obedience was moment by moment. His obedience was moment by moment. You know what? That's not a bit different than it is in your life and my life. We make decisions. How many decisions do we make every single day? Probably hundreds of decisions. Our obedience is moment by moment. He was learning. As he came along, he learned. Did he sin? No. Did he have to learn obedience? Yes. He learned obedience. He learned to listen to the Father. He learned to do the things the Father would have him do. Now, with that in mind, what was the key to obedience in the life of Jesus? Let's think about it in terms of humanity now. Listen, while he was God, he was still human. And he says he was tempted in all points such as we. Hebrews chapter 4, that 14, 15, 16 verses. He was tempted just like we are. Every man, every woman in here, temptations, trials, he had it all. But he didn't sin. He said, well now, how can I be strong enough? How can I be strong? How can I have obedience as a way of life? It's the only way that matters. It's what God is looking for. How can I? Okay, I want you to turn to two or three verses in a moment. And I want you to notice something else about Jesus. And the reason I'm going through all these verses is so very important. You get the pattern. So let's begin in Mark chapter 1. How did he learn this? He learned obedience. That is, in his humanity, he was learning to obey the Father. All right, look at this. You'll wonder, well, what's this got to do with obeying God? Well, you watch now. Chapter 1 of Mark, verse 32. When evening came, after the sun had set, they began bringing to him all who were ill and those who were demon-possessed. The whole city had gathered at the door. He healed many who were ill with various diseases and cast out many demons. And he was not permitting the demons to speak because they knew who he was. In the early morning, while it was still dark, Jesus got up, left the house, went away to a secluded place and was praying there. Okay, let's go to the fifth chapter of Luke. Fifth chapter of Luke, and I want you to notice something here. Two chapters here together. Fifth chapter and the 15th verse. But the news about him was spreading even further. And large crowds were gathering to hear him and to be healed of their sickness. But Jesus himself would often slip away to the wilderness and pray. He had to slip away. People are everywhere. They're all over the place. He had to slip away. Sixth chapter of Luke, one more over, and look what's happening. In verse 11 of this sixth chapter, but they themselves were filled, that is his enemies, filled with rage, and discussed together what they might do to Jesus. It was at this time that he went off to the mountain to pray, and he spent the whole night in prayer to God. Now you say, well, what does that have to do with my being strong and being able to be strong enough to resist temptation and obey God? Here's the whole key. It is absolutely essential. My life, your life, every single life, it was essential in the life of the Lord Jesus Christ for him to spend time fellowshipping with the Father, listening to him. Now, I want you to listen carefully. You can try it differently if you want, but I'm telling you, here's the truth. You will not. You cannot. You will not. You cannot live a life of obedience unless there is times in your life daily when you are listening to the Lord, talking to him, meditating upon him in his word, listening to him. That's the way God, listen, God created us to love us, to have fellowship with us. He created us to obey him as a result. And listen, with the refreshing and with the renewing and the strength and the energy and the power and the might that comes through spending time fellowshipping with him. That's the way he created us. And yet I think about how many people get up every morning, rush off to work, never give God any time at all, spend the day working, come home, watch TV, go to bed at night with a little simple, little quick prayer for God to bless them and help them, bless their family, protect their family, bless all their needs, supply all their needs and all the other things they go through. That's not the way it is. He created us to fellowship with us. I want to say it again. You will not and you cannot. You will not and you cannot live a life of obedience without fellowshipping with the Father through his Son, Jesus Christ. You cannot. And you can look at his life. Why was he always slipping away to pray? Why was they finding him out in the wilderness? Why were they finding him out somewhere alone? They came after him several times. They said, Master, they're looking for you. You know what? He was doing the most important thing. And sometimes he just walk away from sick people and didn't heal them. He didn't heal everybody. You know why? Because he knew at that time he needed to be with the Father. New instructions, new direction, fellowship. He just needed to have his soul soak up what happens to us when we spend time with God alone. He needed that. He wanted that. He desired that. I want to do the things I see the Father doing in prayer. He was watching the Father. In prayer, he was listening to the Father. You say, now, wait a minute. I can get this idea about listening, but what's this seeing God at work? You say, I don't see God at work. Oh, you could if you wanted to. Well, how would I do that? This book is God's revelation of his work among men. If I want to know how he works at anything, all I have to do is go back in the Old Testament or the New Testament and find out how did he work in Joseph's life when he was going through a very difficult situation? How did he work in David's life? How did he work in Paul's life? How did he work in the lives of these men? That's how I can see what God does and how he operates. And in prayer and meditation upon his word, I can hear what he has to say. Hear it through his word. Hear it straight to my heart, from his spirit to my spirit. You see, the truth is, he knows you and I cannot live it apart from that. Now, for example, you get up in the morning and you rush off. And you don't ask the Lord anything. What that says is, I can handle it. Then you have a bad day and you wonder why you had a bad day. Because you handled it. Suppose you let him handle it. Suppose you get up in the morning and you say, Lord, today, thank you for giving me a good night's rest, waking me up. Thank you for the wonderful day of opportunity I have in front of me. You say, but you don't know that drudgery job I have. You know what? Fellowship with the Father, destroy that drudgery. You say, you don't know what I'm doing. Doesn't make any difference what you're doing. If you're doing something wrong now, if you're bartendering or something like that, that may be a different situation. And that's not the only thing wrong. There's a lot of things out there bad that are not good. Somebody says, it's the only job I can get. Ask God about it. Listen, God would never give you a job of doing anything that is not does not fit his will and his plan. Nobody. So you see, when you and I begin the day with him, what are we doing? We're reporting for duty. What kind of army would we have if all the soldiers got up every morning and said, well, what are we going to do today? How are we going to spend the day? Let's see what we're going to do today. Well, we could do that. No, they report. There's an officer there telling them what the deal is for the day, what the schedule is for the day. You know what? You and I have a living Jesus, a living Lord, who delights in meeting us every morning to give us instruction and guidance and direction and warnings about what may be coming. He doesn't always tell us what it is, but sometimes he'll give us a passage of Scripture and you say, what's all that about? Well, the day's over, you know what it was about. And what you see in the life of Jesus is, listen, day by day, moment by moment, what is he doing? He's walking in obedience. And what's the spirit of all that? Spending time with the Father. Now, let me ask you this. So you feel weak when you're tempted, and oftentimes, more times than you like, you disobey him. Sometimes you just get the spirit of disobedience. It doesn't make any sense what's going on. You're going to have your way. You didn't get that from him. And you know what? If I ask you, how much time did you spend being quiet with him? You say, I don't have time. Yes, you do have time. I challenge you. If that's your problem, you say, I would if I had time. Then I challenge you to say, Lord, send into my life whatever's necessary so I can't do anything but talk to you. You wouldn't do that, would you? Scare you to death. Scare you to death. You do have time. The truth is, he says, if you love me, you will obey me. There is no way. You will not, you cannot, you cannot, you will not live obedient before God and not without. Listen, you miss the fellowship with him, the time alone with him. You're not going to be obedient. Think about how many voices you hear in a given day. How many things you see that appeal and attractive to you that God doesn't want in your life. You know, when you start the day with him, he sets your focus. You start the day with him, listen, he guides your mind. You start the day with him, he energizes you. He'll strengthen you. I don't care how tired, how weary you are. There's something about spending time with him that makes a difference. And this morning, I awakened about 3:30 and I thought, Lord, you're going to have to turn me over. I think I'm so tired I can't turn over. And so I didn't sleep too much the rest of the morning. And so at 6 o'clock, the alarm went off. I thought, okay, God, you know where I am, and I've done my best this week, and a lot of people's lives have been changed, and a lot of people have been encouraged, and here I am, and I'm tired, Lord, and I'm weary, and you know I don't even feel like getting out of the bed. But God, here's what you promised. And I just lay there for a little while and talked to him and reminded him what David said, I will go in the strength of the Lord my God. By the time I got through talking to him and listening to him, I jumped out of the bed and here I am and I've enjoyed every minute of it. This is the second message. Because why? Because I claimed for myself what I did not have and could not do for myself. And that is his divine energy and strength and a clear mind. Energy to do whatever he calls us to do at any time. You cannot and you will not. Listen, obey God without spending time in fellowship with him. That's the first thing. The second thing is this. I want you to notice something about Jesus, something that you find in Hebrews, not what he said. Turn to Hebrews, the 9th chapter. And I want you to notice, we said in the beginning that the Holy Spirit led him. The Spirit of God came upon him, his baptism, led him, guided him, enabled him. And in this 9th chapter of Hebrews, and let's start, he's talking about the death of calves and so forth and how inadequate they are. Then he says, 9th chapter and the 14th verse, comparing the sacrifice for some animals with him. He says now, 14th verse, how much more will the blood of Christ, who through the eternal Spirit offered himself without blemish to God, that is at the cross. What is he saying? By the Holy Spirit. How did he do it? Through the Holy Spirit. So if we want to be obedient to him, two things required. Number one, spending time fellowshipping with him. And secondly, Listen, relying upon the Holy Spirit. And what I want you to remember is this. Every single ministry of the Holy Spirit is directed toward some need you and I have in our life. You remember what he said to his disciples? Sit down in the city of Jerusalem until the Holy Spirit comes upon you. You shall receive power after that the Holy Ghost has come upon you. So what happens? If we're going to be obedient to him, we have to acknowledge, Father, I don't have the strength to do it. It's not what I want to do. And so what we say, Lord, you sent the Holy Spirit to live on the inside of me. He lives on the inside of every single believer. Why is he there? He's there to enable you and me to do what we cannot do. We're not equipped to do it. He didn't build you and me in such a way that we can live obediently before him without relying upon the Holy Spirit. That's why he sent him. And three times in that 14, 15, 16 chapter of John, he said, I'm going to send you a helper. When the helper comes, the helper is going to be just like me. Who is the helper? The Holy Spirit. Why is he coming? He comes into your life and my life in order to enable you and me to be obedient to God. It may be obedient to serve him. It may be obedient to be this. It may be obedient to say that. It may be obedient for God to build character in life, whatever he's doing. That is the work and the ministry of the Holy Spirit. That's the reason he came. And sometimes we say, well, God, I can't. And you know, he must echo out of heaven, I know you can't. But look who's on the inside of you. And if you read the epistles of how Paul again and again and again talked about the strength and the power that is in us as a result of the Holy Spirit. If you're going to be obedient to God, listen, you must rely upon him. You have to confess, God, I can't do this. Lord, this temptation is so strong. The appeal is so strong, Lord. You have the Holy Spirit living on the inside of you to do what? To enable you to obey God any and every single time you call upon him and rely upon him and look to him and trust him, he will enable you to obey God. It would be unjust on the part of God to call us to do something we can't do without helping us do it. And there's much in life you and I cannot do. You want to walk obediently? Number one, fellowship. Cannot, will not without it. Relying upon the Holy Spirit. Trusting him to do, you cannot, you will not without him. And the third thing is simply this. It's real simple. You must be willing to believe that fellowship with him and relying upon the Holy Spirit will give you that energy and strength and power and refreshment and renewing that you need to live obediently before him. You say, why'd you give us all those scriptures about Jesus? Because I want you to see how he operated. I want you to see what he said. He said, I don't do anything on my own strength. Jesus did not operate apart from the Holy Spirit. He didn't operate apart from fellowship with the Father. And he never thought about operating apart from trusting in his Father to meet his every need. What I want you to see is this. The availability of the strength to live godly is available to every single one of us. And listen to this. Nothing pleases Jesus anymore than our willingness to obey him. Because what that says is, I understand who you are. I acknowledge you as my Lord. I trust you. And I love you. That's what it says. Father, we pray the Holy Spirit will sink these simple truths into every single one of our hearts. And the next time we get tempted to be disobedient, that you will remind us we don't have to fail. It's a choice we make. And that the more time we spend with you, and the more we rely upon your Holy Spirit, and the more we trust you, the less appeal any sin will have to us. And if we find ourselves being tempted and something has a very, very, very strong appeal, let it send us a message that our fellowship with you, our reliance upon the Holy Spirit, our trust in you may be weak because we have not spent time with you as we should. We've not relied upon the Holy Spirit as we should. We've not trusted you as we should. Father, my prayer for every single person here this morning is that each of us would wake up each morning anticipating what you're going to do in our life, because we choose to be obedient. And watch what happens when we live it out throughout the day. In Jesus' name, amen.
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0: When you say to someone, "I love you," what do you mean by that? You say, "Well, that depends on to whom I say it. If I say it to just a casual friend, maybe it means one thing. If I say it to my children, I mean something else. If I say it to my wife or my husband, I mean something else." But when you say, "I love you," what do you really mean by that? Well, suppose somebody says to you, "I love you." What do you think they expect from you as a result of that? Do they have any expectation at all, or are they just saying, expressing something they feel on the inside? In fact, the truth is, if you had to define love, you might have a little difficulty defining it. And if you look around you and look at the world and the way the world expresses all the different ways they say they're loving people, most any of us would be confused by what love really is, because oftentimes people say, "I love you," and horribly mistreat us. Sometimes they say, "I love you," and it's sort of a casual, joking kind of thing. But you know, with God, loving is not joking. There's nothing that has any lack of seriousness in it when God begins to talk about love. Sometimes when we say, "God, I love you. Lord, I love you," I wonder what we really mean by that. Well, sometimes it's real unclear to us what we mean, and we say, "Well, Lord, as best I know my heart, I love you." But with Him, none of this is unclear. It's very, very clear what He means when He says to us, "I love you." And He wants it to be very clear to us when we say to Him, "I love you, Lord." He wants us to know exactly what we're saying, what that means. And for it to be meaningful to Him, there's something that is required when we say it. So what I want to talk about in this message is simply this, and this is the title, "Obedience, the Test of Our Love." And I want you to turn, if you will, to John chapter 14. John chapter 14, and any time the Lord repeats something over and over and over again, it's because He wants to make an emphasis on it. And so when He says the very same thing three times in one chapter, He really means He wants us to listen. Now, you sometimes laugh and sort of joke about the fact that I say to you, "Are you listening?" Well, it's because I want you to hear what I'm saying, because it's not my opinion, it's what God says. And when He says, Jesus said, "Verily, verily, I say to you," I think He was saying the same thing. Are you listening? "Truly, truly, I say to you." Because He's very clear about what He says. And when He repeats something three times, you know He's trying to get your attention. And if you'll think about this 14, 15, 16, 17 chapters of John, the night before His crucifixion, and He's reminding them of some very important things. For example, He said, "Now, I want you to remember, I'm not going to leave you as orphans. I'm coming again. So the Holy Spirit's going to come, and He's going to be in you, with you, and upon you." And over and over and over again, He is encouraging them and reminding them of some things He doesn't want them to forget. And amidst all the talk about the Holy Spirit and about who He is and where He's going and what He's going to do, He drops this in three times. Look, if you will, beginning in verse 14 of the 14th chapter. He says, "If you ask me anything in my name, I will do it." Now listen, "If you ask me anything in my name, I will do it. If you love me, you will keep my commandments." Look, if you will, in the 21st verse. He says, "He who has my commandments and keeps them is the one who loves me." Verse 23. "If anyone loves me, he will keep my word, and my Father will love him, and we will come to him and make our abode with him. He who does not love me does not keep my words, and the word which you hear is not mine, but the Father's who sent me." Now let's look at these verses for a moment. Look back again in verse 15. He says, "If you love me, you will keep my commandments." What does the word "keep" mean? Well, in other words, if I love his word, if I love his commandments, to keep them means I'm going to guard them, I'm going to follow them, I'm going to treasure them, and that's the path I'm going to take. I'm going to keep his commandments. In verse 21, "He who has my commandments and keeps them is the one who loves me." Not just has them. In other words, you and I have the word, we have the Bible right here. Having a Bible doesn't mean that we are obeying it. He says, he who has my commandments and keeps them, he's the one who loves me. Verse 23, if anyone loves me, he will keep my word. And my Father will love him, and we will come to him and make our abode with him. He who does not love me does not keep my words. And he says, the words, my words are the words of the Father. So he says, if you and I are living in disobedience to him, he says we don't love him. So if I walked up to you and said, do you love God? And you say, yes, I do. And I said, well, what did you do last night? Well, I shouldn't have, but I did. And so what we've done is we have watched the world. We've watched the world so long, and all the expressions of love, when it comes to our expressing or our defining love from God's viewpoint, I'm not sure many Christians understand what it means to love God. Because you watch Hollywood's view of love and you think, God help us. And you watch how people say, well, you know, I love my children, but. I love my husband and my wife, but. I love them, but. And then there's mistreatment and there are derogatory statements and criticism and all kind of rejection. And we say, well, yes, I do love them, but it's very clear what he means when he says, if you love me, you will guard. You won't just hold it in your hand. You will guard these truths. You will follow these truths. They will be a compass and a guide to your life. You will treasure these truths. And you will treasure them because you see them as God's roadmap for your life. You see them as God's direction for your life. You see them as God's personal word to you as to how you ought to live your life. And how often we say, he's planned the best for you. He has the best in mind. He's stored up the best for you. And if you and I choose to walk his pathway in obedience to him, we will experience God's very best in our life. So the question is this. Do you just tell him you love him? Or do you really love him? You say, well, I have to think about that. You don't have to think about it. He said, this is how clear this is. If you love me, you keep my commandments, you guard them, you treasure them, you follow them, you obey them. He says, if you love me, you will keep them. You will keep the commandments, you'll keep my word. And he says, my word is the Father's word. And so the truth is, I can nail this down real clearly in my own life and in your life. If you and I are living in obedience to God, we're loving him. If we're not living in obedience to him, we don't love him. You say, well, I just don't think you can say that. I didn't. I'm just quoting Jesus. I'm just quoting what he says. He says, if you love me, you keep my commandments. He says, one of the indications you don't love me, he who does not love me does not keep my words. Now, let me clarify one thing. That doesn't mean that if you do something or if you sin against God, let's say you lost your temper, you were ugly as you could be at somebody, and you just blessed them out, and as soon as you walked away, you knew you'd done the wrong thing. In fact, the truth is you knew you were doing the wrong thing when you were doing it. But you did it anyway. They caught you the wrong way and you had a moment of weakness and you just blessed them out. Well, does that mean that you don't love God? All of us sin at times. Amen?
3: Amen.
0: And not because we necessarily want to, but at that moment we want to, we wouldn't do it now. So to say that a person doesn't love God because they commit a sin, that's not their lifestyle, not what they want in life. In other words, we can't say that people don't love God because they sin here or sin there. What we're talking about is this, that people whose lifestyle, they're selfish, they're self-centered, they live in sin, and it may not be that it's always that much, but oftentimes people have no heart for being obedient to God. They're not being obedient to God. They don't love God. Now, you can be saved and not love God. You say, well, how in the world could I be saved and not love God? You can be saved and not love God. Because you see, the truth is, he says, we will keep his commandments. Listen, not do my commandments once in a while. Not keep my word once in a while. He said, you will keep my commandments. That is, it's our lifestyle. It's the way God wants us to live. And so if I'm keeping his commandments, that is the way I think. That's what motivates me. That's what moves me. That's what I want to do daily. In other words, we want to be able to say what Jesus said, and that is, he says, I always do those things that are pleasing to the Father. Well, if you and I are always doing those things pleasing to the Father, we can't say always, but we can say that's my heart's desire. That's where I am in life. That's what I desire. That's the bent of my heart, to be absolutely obedient to him. There will be those moments when any of us, we are not. At that moment, we are not expressing and showing and demonstrating love toward God. But that should be an exception in our life. And that's why I want to say again and again,

He says, I'm reminding you, if you love me, you will obey my commandments. You will keep my word. And my word is the Father's word. And so what we have to ask is this. Is that our lifestyle? Do we just parrot, I love you, Lord, and we sing, I love you, Lord? Or is there any real, genuine evidence that you and I are in love with the living God? When you're in love with your husband or wife or someone else that you are contemplating marriage, or maybe it's just a friend and you love that person, you're expressing that. You're expressing love in different ways. If you love them, you will not hurt them. You won't say, I love you, and then hurt them badly. If you love someone, you're going to demonstrate that love by action, not simply by words. And so when someone says, I don't know whether I love God or not, well, we can settle that issue right now. Is that the direction of your heart, the bent of your heart? Is that what you desire in life? And is that what you're endeavoring by the Holy Spirit to do on a daily basis? Then if that's true, and you're doing the things that you know the Spirit of God has led you to do, that's obedience and that's love. Now, this isn't something new. Go all the way back to Deuteronomy chapter 6. You recall in Deuteronomy chapter 6 that God has given Moses some direction for the people of Israel, and he's making some things very clear. And you remember now, they've been in Egyptian bondage for all those 400 years, and their generations have grown up there with all the paganism and the heathenism, the unbelief and the ignorance about one true God, and they worshipped everything imaginable. So he wants to get this very straight with them. Here's what he says. Remember now, they've come out of bondage, and here's what he says in the fourth verse of the sixth chapter of Deuteronomy. For new Christians, Genesis, Exodus, Leviticus, Numbers, Deuteronomy. Listen. He says, verse 4, Hear, O Israel, the Lord is our God, the Lord is one. You shall love the Lord your God with all your heart, with all your soul, with all your might. These words which I am commanding you today shall be on your heart. You shall teach them diligently. So what is he doing? He's linking obedience to loving God. Then I want you to turn, if you will, to Nehemiah. Just move on over a few books to Nehemiah. Joshua, Judges, Ruth, 1st, 2nd, 3rd. Nehemiah, move on over there for a moment. Then I want you to notice what he says in this very first chapter. And you remember that Nehemiah is the cupbearer of the king. He's in a foreign land. And in a few days or a few weeks there, he's going to be confronted with something. But when he hears the bad news that's been happening in Jerusalem, the walls have broken down, the gates have been burned, here's what happens. He says, if you'll notice, in verse 4, When I heard these words, I sat down and wept and mourned for days, and I was fasting and praying before the God of heaven. And listen to what he said. I said, I beseech you, O Lord God of heaven, the great and awesome God, who preserves the covenant and loving kindness for those who love him and do what? Keep his commandments. So in Deuteronomy, he links up love and obedience. Again, he links up love and obedience. Go all the way over to a prayer that Daniel prayed, Ezekiel, Daniel. Look at that for a moment. Daniel, the ninth chapter, and he's praying to the Father here about the condition of things. And listen to what he says in this ninth chapter. And I want you to notice how, again, he links it up. He said, God got his attention, and he says, I gave my attention to the Lord God to seek him by prayer and supplication with fasting, sackcloth, and ashes. And verse 4 of chapter 9 says, I prayed to the Lord my God and confessed and said, Alas, O Lord, the great and awesome God who keeps his covenant and loving kindness for those who love him and keep his commandments. So in the Old Testament, it was a very vital link between a loving God and keeping his commandments. And so the very idea that you could just live like the devil and love God, it didn't even cross their minds. That was not what God taught. That's not what he taught them before they went in the promised land. Jesus came along and said, if you love me, it's real simple. You'll obey me. Now, how many of you have children? Raise your hand. All right. How many of you have said to your kids, if you love me, you will obey me. Right? Right. Now, don't sit there like you didn't ever say that, because I'm sure you did. You probably said some stronger things than that. But you said, if you love me, you will obey me, which is absolutely natural. In other words, a child who is absolutely a rebel against their parents and uses profanity, criticizes their parents, takes advantage of them, takes money that they shouldn't take, and misuses the things that their parents give them. And you say, well, if you love me, you wouldn't treat me that way. And you know what? We would agree, right? Then we turn right around and do God the same way. Turn right around

0: And what do? People sometimes who believe us, they profane the name of God. They do not use their resources properly. They disobey Him by their critical attitude, by the things in life that are absent that ought to be there, the things that ought not to be there that are there. And we say, well, sure, I love God. In fact, more than likely, you could walk out on any street in America and walk up to a stranger and say, do you love God? It'd be rare if you met somebody who said, no, I do not. Most of them are going to say, well, sure I do. They don't have any earthly idea what they're talking about. What that means is I have a good feeling about Him. They don't even know who He is. They don't know the Word of God. They've never studied the Word of God. They don't listen to preaching. And so, do you love God? Well, sure I do. They think, the idea is, why, everybody loves God. Now, here's what they're loving. They love this figment of their imagination, which they have created in their own minds, and this God fits their lifestyle. That's why they say, I love Him. It fits their lifestyle. When somebody says, well, tell me about your theology. And you see, we say that a person's theology will govern their conduct. Well, that's true. But there's another side of that. For many people, their conduct governs their theology. This is the way I want to live, therefore, this is what I believe. And many people act that way. This is the way I want to live, this is what I believe. What they don't realize is they determined what they believed after they determined how they want to live. And so they want to live in a way that is convenient and comfortable to them, and God is only on the outside, and when they need Him, they'll call upon Him. There's so many people who are totally deceived about the fact that they love God. How can you love a God you do not know? How can you love a God whose commandments you do not know and do not understand, for the simple reason you're interested in those things, when He says, if you love Me, you will obey Me, and you cannot love God and totally ignore His Word? And I'm going to show you that in a moment. If you love Me, you will keep My commandments. So all the way from the Old Testament, all the way back to Joshua, all the way back to Moses, all the way back to the saints of old, what's happening? God is linking up loving Him with obeying Him. And so you can't separate them. They're inseparable in the mind of God. In our mind, they're not. Now, for example, somebody says, well, I know that's God's measuring rod, that I obey Him. That's a sign of my love for Him. But let's think about this. For example, you know, I serve the Lord. I serve the Lord in church, and I'm on this committee or that committee, or I do this or I do that, or I serve Him somewhere else, and so therefore, surely I love Him, I wouldn't be serving. Not necessarily. You can have a place of service because you get acceptance. You get approval. It makes you feel good. Or it may be that service may happen to be your spiritual gift, and therefore, because it's your spiritual gift, you just enjoy serving other people. It's not necessarily because you love God. And so your service can indicate your love for Him because you do love Him, you want to serve Him. But you could be serving God out of some other motivation. So it's not just a matter of service. Somebody says, well, I give. And because I give, I give because I love God. That may be absolutely true, and may it always be true for you. That would be my prayer. But you can give, listen, you can give not because you love God, but because you believe if you give, you're going to get something back. Is anything wrong with expecting blessings from God? No, He tells us to. But what's the motivation behind it? When somebody says to me, I love God, and I don't tithe, but I do love God, I give Him 5%. You know what? That's partial obedience. You know what partial obedience is? Disobedience. And so you can't cut God short and trim it off and sand it down, chisel it a little bit till you got it just the shape you'd like and say, I love God. This doesn't work that way. Somebody says, well, no, I love God because I spend time praying. Well, what are you praying about? And certainly if you love God, you're going to pray. Certainly if you love God, you're going to meditate upon His Word. But is that an indication that you are loving God? Not really. You can pray. Listen, any one of us could pray the most selfish prayer. Get on your knees at night, lie in the bed and say, Lord, I just want to thank You for protecting me during the day. And I thank You for what You've given me here, and You've blessed me there and protected me there. And Lord, here's my list for tomorrow. I want You to do the following 10 things tomorrow. Then, you know what? We don't say this, but it's the way we feel sometimes. Then I'll know You really love me. Did you know that God's not on the spot to be proving it? Listen, God doesn't have to prove anything. There's one ultimate proof of His love. One ultimate proof, the cross is God's ultimate proof that He loves you. You can't put Him on some test every day to see if He loves you. He loves you. The issue is, do you love Him? Somebody says, well, you know, I've read the Bible through for 10 years. Every single year I've read it through. Wonderful. Is that a sign you love God? Not necessarily. You may like to say, read the Bible through for 10 solid years in a row. Bless me. That may be your attitude. Now, I hope it's because you love Him and can't get enough of it. But just reading the Scripture doesn't mean that you love God. And somebody says, well, you know what? When the doors of this church are open, Sunday morning, Sunday night, Wednesday night, count on me. I love it. That's absolute proof that I love God. Well, it may not be. It may not be necessarily. You may love the fellowship, and we love the fellowship. It's wonderful, the fellowship. Nothing wrong with that. Or it may be that you just like being seen. Or it could be, listen, you come not because you love God. You just feel better. In other words, you get lifted up and you love the singing and you like the preaching a little bit. And you love the praying and all this going on. You just go home feeling better. In fact, you can just leave church and go to the cafeteria or some restaurant and sit down and forget everything you ever heard in church till next Sunday. But you were there. Doesn't mean you love Him. And isn't it interesting that Jesus never said, if you love me, you will read my word. You love me, you will pray. You love me, you will do something. In other words, He says, if you love me, you'll obey me. Because you see, it isn't the same thing for everybody. I couldn't say, well, if you're not willing to preach the gospel, you don't love God. Well, that's not true. That may not happen to be your gift. And so you'll not hear me tell you what to do, what not to do. All I want you to think about is this. Are you obeying God? In other words, as best you know His will for your life. Are you walking in obedience to Him? Are you doing the things that you know He wants you to do? Are you doing things that you know He does not want you to do? Things that you're allowing in your life that does not fit who you are, His will, purpose, plan for your life. You want His best, but you keep canceling it out. And see, when you start talking about using the word love, it's got to have some foundation to it. It's got to have some meaning to it. And Jesus says, here's what I mean by love. Love equals obedience. And my friends, you and I can substitute 1,000 different words for obedience, and it won't work. There's only one word, and that's obedience. He says, if you love me, you will keep my word. Love me, you will keep my commandments. And what does he mean by that? He doesn't mean all the commandments he's ever given in the Bible, because a lot of commandments he gave the nation of Israel that only apply to them. All their ceremonial laws were commandments of God, only apply to them, don't apply to us at all. Then you say, well, what commandments are they? They are all those commandments that have to do with moral issues. And when Jesus, for example, sort of interpreted the Ten Commandments in the Sermon on the Mount, he made it very clear. It's very clear what he meant. And when he talked about how we treat each other, for example, this is a commandment. He says we're to treat each other the way we want to be treated. Or as we say, do unto others as you'd have them do unto you. Well, some people say, well, if that's what you want me to do to you, forget it. But Jesus made it very simple. He says, we're to treat each other the way we want to be treated. That isn't a suggestion. He didn't say, I suggest that you consider the following statement. He says, do unto others as you'd have them do unto you. He says, if your brother stumbles, don't criticize him. Pick him up. Help him. Not stomp on him. Kick him after he's down. He didn't say, I suggest that you do that. Because if you look in the Scriptures, what he tells us to do is very clear. He says, lay down malice. Walk away from it. Lay down wrath. Lay down anger. Lay down these attitudes that don't fit who you are. Very, very clear. So you don't have to say, well, I'd obey God, but I just can't go back through the Old Testament. Forget it. All you have to do, listen, you can start with Jesus, and you'll have all you can handle. And you know what? You'll have all you need. There's not anything he told us to do in the Old Testament. He doesn't tell us somehow that we have to do in the New Testament. And he makes it very clear. The issue is that your attitude? Is that your spirit? Is that what you want to do in your life? And you know, I was, and I like to go to the beach every once in a while. And sometimes, you know, I was walking the other day along the beach and I was walking along in the morning and the waves are coming up. And so I found myself just walking just on the edge of them, not to get caught by them, getting my shoes all wet. I thought to myself, how many times have I treated sin the same way? You don't want to sin, but you want to get just as close as you can without it. You know what? That may not be disobedience, but you are certainly asking for it. Because a wave's going to get you on the blind side without looking. All you got to do is turn your head one moment. And people say, well, you know, I really try my best to obey God. If you're obeying God, you're asking, what does obedience call for? Not can I skirt sin without committing it? What does God want me to do? What does God desire? I mean, I think about a good way to wake up in the morning, and I love saying this to the Lord. He says, let the words of my mouth and the meditations of my heart be acceptable to you today, O Lord, my strength and my redeemer. And what Jesus said, I wish I could say it, and I say it anyway. Lord, I only want to do those things that please you. And then thirdly, I will go in the strength of the Lord my God. That's the way to get up every morning. Think about it. You're asking God to guide your thoughts, to guide your actions. You want to go in his strength, and you want to do the things that please him. But how many people get up in the morning and they're trying to figure out, what am I going to do? Never ask God, never seek the mind of God about how am I to live my life today. Would you say that your lifestyle is a lifestyle of obedience? Then if you can't say that, then how can you sing, oh, how I love Jesus? And can you sing any of these songs about loving him? You see, the truth is, we can get so enamored and covered with stuff that's counterfeit and plastic and unreal. But when it gets down to it, for example, when two people are getting ready to get married, they can talk about how sweet the other one is and how wonderful you are, and on and on and on they go. When it comes down, if they're wise, when it comes down to saying, I do, you better have a lot of down-to-earth, hard, cold facts in mind. Love is not just an emotion. It isn't just a feeling. Listen, it's a belief inside of you. It's an action in your heart. It's something that's going on in your mind, your whole being. When you love somebody, you don't love them, well, I see you, love you, thank you very much. But rather, here I am. Here's all of me. And you don't say, well, I love you. Or how many people have said, well, you know I love you. If you say that to me that way, no, I don't know that. But if you say, I really do love you. I really do love you. You know what? Gets all the way to my heart. Gets all the way to your heart. But if somebody casually tells you that, and I wonder how often we're sort of casual with God about our love for him. Do we really love him? Or we just say, well, now, Lord, you know I love you. In the midst of our prayer that's so totally, absolutely self-centered, God, you know I love you in Jesus' name. You know what? Tacking Jesus' name on the end of a prayer doesn't mean a thing. You don't tack that on the end. What that means is I come to you by your authority, in submission to your will, to walk in obedience to you. Therefore, on that condition, I'm trusting you to answer my prayer. And so oftentimes, we don't have any idea what's going on. We say, Lord, you know I love you. And so we expect God to just take our casual statement and apply it when he knows better. If you love him, he says you will obey him. You will treasure his word. You'll keep his word. You want his word in your heart. Nobody has to beg you to read the Bible. They don't have to beg you to pray. They don't have to beg you to come to church. You don't hear me pleading with people to come to church. I'll tell you why. I know that if I present the truth of God's word, you hear it, you obey it, you'll be here when you ought to be here. And I don't think you ought to beg people. Beg people, please do this, please do that, please do that. But for a simple reason, if we're living obediently before God, you know what? We're going to do that. Now, we all need encouragement. And we need motivation. But we're not begging people to do something. We're saying, you know what? This is a right thing to do. This is a proper thing to do. This is a wise thing to do. This is a godly thing to do. And you know what? When you're doing the godly thing, it's an expression of your love for him. Now, when I think about what he said, if you love me, you will obey me. So, it's very specific, so it's not emotional. For example, you can go to church oftentimes, and there's lots of hoop and hollering, carrying on, jumping up and down and praising the Lord. But I'm all for you know what? If I wanted to jump up and down a pin, I felt like it, I wouldn't let that bother me. I just don't think that's what God wants me to do at this moment. Now, sometimes I get real excited and happy, and I'd like to walk around here two or three times and shout hallelujah. So there's nothing wrong with praising the Lord, so I'm going to get that straight. But if you go to church in order to get a real warm, fuzzy feeling, And just being there sort of helps you feel like, well, I must love God. I wouldn't feel that way. You know what? You can feel that way without loving him, because the issue is not how fuzzy you feel about God, but are you obeying him? Now, I love the choruses. I love those. We love singing those. But there's something about the old hymns that demand something of me. There's more of obedience in that. There's more of what I believe. In other words, I can say, praise Him, praise Him, praise Him, praise Him, praise Him. But when we start talking about obeying God, that's a different situation. If I really love Him, I will praise Him. If it's genuine, I'm going to be obedient to Him. And that's why the music is so very important. Because it's good music is full of good theology about my relationship to God, an intimate relationship with Him, loving Him, obeying Him, walking in His will, doing His work, doing His will, and responding to His call, whatever it might be. It isn't just an emotional feeling. And oftentimes, that's the way people interpret it. Well, if I feel good about God, I must love Him. No. Listen, you can be scared to death, frightened something terribly, and God deliver you out of something, and you can feel real good about God. Well, God must really love me. Hallelujah. Praise the Lord. And turn right around and disobey Him and act like it never happened. What I want you to see is this. We're not talking about feelings. We're talking about, listen, not just words, but action. What is it about your life that is an expression of your obedience to God? Then you'll have a sense of security. Then you'll have a sense of self-esteem. Then you'll have a good feeling about yourself because you know that you're doing what God wants you to do. So it isn't just a matter of feelings because people can have all kinds of feelings. A second thing I want you to notice about that is this, that throughout the Scriptures, when we're talking about love, we're talking about relating it to the Word of God. And you'll notice what Jesus said. He said, for example, in that 12th chapter and the 49th verse, listen to what He said. He said, for I did not speak on my own initiative, but the Father Himself who sent me has given me a commandment as to what to say and what to speak. I know that His commandment is eternal life. Therefore, the things that I speak just as the Father has told me. So, listen, if you and I are going to be obedient to God, we must know His Word. You must read His Word. In other words, you say, well, I do read His Word. It's not enough to read it. What does He say? You know, there are hearers, and then there are those who hear Him and obey Him. So, for example, what is a commandment anyway? Somebody said, I love to keep the commandments. What is a commandment? A commandment, listen, is an authoritative word or series of words given to us by God for the purpose of obeying them. That's what a commandment is. God does not give commandments as suggestions or possibilities. He expects obedience. He anticipates obedience from you and me. And so when you think about how precious God's Word is to us, He says, for example, the grass withers, the flowers fade, but the Word of our God shall stand forever. Why? It's because it's God's guidebook in our life. And so if you're going to be obedient to God, you have to be in the Word of God. Meditating upon His Word means that I read it, I think about it, I ask questions about it, I talk to Him about it, but most of all, God, how does this apply to my life? Are you saying something to me? Is there something in this passage you want to say to me? You see, the Word of God is a vital part of obedience. Because notice what He said. He said, keep my commandments, keep my Word. And so, what is He saying? He says, if you're going to obey me, you've got to know what my commandment is. You've got to know what my Word is. I want you to turn, if you will, to Luke chapter. Look at Luke chapter, or at chapter 6. This is one passage, and there are others, but look at this. Look at this. And this is a good question we have to think about. And this is why I say you ought to take notes, because you're not going to remember much if you don't. And I've not said anything thus far that's not important. Amen? I'm just telling you the truth. So if it's truth, then you ought to remember. Now listen to what He says. Verse 46 of Luke 6. Why do you call me Lord, Lord, and do not do what I say? Now I want you to look at this. This is serious business. He said, why do you call me Lord and you don't do what I tell you? He said, I'm going to tell you what kind of person you are. He said, this kind of person you are. Everyone who comes to me and hears my words and acts on them, obeys them, I will show you whom he's like. He or she is a person like a man or a woman building a house who dug deep and laid a foundation on the rock. When the flood occurred, the torrent burst against that house, could not shake it because it had been well built, founded on the Word of God. He says, a person who hears my word and obeys me is like a person who chooses to build a house and they find a good solid rock to build the foundation on so it cannot be blown over in a storm. He says, now, if you're the kind of person who goes to church, listens to the Word of God, and you listen, verse 49, But the one who has heard and has not acted accordingly is like a man who built a house on the ground without any foundation. The torrent burst against it, and immediately it collapsed, and the ruin of that house was great. If I said to you, are you a wise person? Most people are going to say, no, I'm not wise. But here's what he says. He says, and there's not any person in here who would buy him a piece of property that was soft ground, as far down as you could go, and decide to put a house on it, especially if there's a creek that runs by every once in a while and it overflows. He'd say, well, that'd be foolish. That'd be foolish. You know what he's saying? It is a very foolish man or woman who hears my word, walks away, and does not obey it. Now, you think about how many foolish people there are in America who go to church week after week after week, do not carry a Bible, no pen, no pencil, no note. And you know what that says? Listen to what that says. I don't anticipate hearing anything worth remembering. You say, well, I would never say that. Let me ask you this, and I make it rather clear. In other words, point after point after point, when these three little boys who are two 9-year-olds and 11-year-old walk up to me and give me a whole page and a half of notes that they took, then if kids can do that, adults can do it. Now, here's what that says. Now, you have to take this from a loving heart. You got that? I'm getting it laid on you, man. Okay? From a loving heart, because I care. Listen, I'd rather you sit here and get angry and say, next time I'm going to take some notes. Wonderful. But listen to what Jesus said. You listen to the word and you don't obey it, you're foolish. Because you're building a foundation for your life that isn't going to stand when all hell breaks loose in your life and you don't know what to do next. It's foolish. And you listen, all of us have lived long enough to know there are going to be storms in life. There are going to be all kinds of storms in our life. You know the people who survive the storms? People who got a firm foundation. You see, you can go through the toughest storms of life without getting depressed and going on drugs and going to the doctor for this and down in the dumps. And you know what? Next thing, you're taking a whole bunch of junky stuff that all you needed was the Word of God. All you needed was the Word of God. And I say this because it has nothing to do with me but the Word of God. A lady said to me on the cruise, she told me all the things she'd been through. And she said, been to three psychiatrists. She says, I've spent thousands and thousands and thousands of dollars. She said, I heard a message from you. Wasn't my message, God's message. I heard a message. I believe what you said. I have never been back to a psychiatrist since. And she says, you can tell I am a very normal woman who loves the Lord God. Listen, that's not the power of preaching. That's the power of the Word of God. And you see, what I want you to see is this. He makes it real clear. I mean, there's no question about what we're talking about. You obey me. He says, you love me, you obey me. You hear the Word of God and you obey it, very wise. You hear the Word of God, you don't obey it, you're very foolish. Listen, now I don't mind somebody else calling me foolish. I don't want God having to call me foolish, saying, I told you, you heard it, you ignored it. So what you have to ask yourself is this, do I really love Him? Or am I a foolish person who thinks I'm going to build my life on a foundation without the Word of God? When, listen, He's always linking it up. Time, if you love me, you will do what? You will keep my commandments. Not that you'll feel good and go to church, read the Bible, and pray. You'll keep my commandments. Which ones? All of them. Well, how am I going to know all of them? Listen, you don't have to worry about that. You have to make a decision. God will show you what to do. He will bring to your mind and heart. And as you think about times that you've read the Scriptures and you just went across some of them, you didn't fully understand them, and then you get in a situation, you think, God, what in the world am I to do in this situation? God will bring back a passage, a verse, or something you've heard from a sermon, or read in a book, and so forth. And you know what? The Spirit of God, He says, the Holy Spirit will bring to your remembrance the things you ought to remember. The issue is, we can obey, but we need the Word of God to know what He teaches so we'll know what to do. You see, no believer should be pulling out their hair and saying, oh, what in the world to do? What am I going to do? You know what? It's all right here. And the reason people get in that position is because they don't want to do what He says to do. And they're looking for some way out. They cry out to God and cry out to God and cry out to God, oh, God. And God's already giving them an answer. And you know what they're doing? They're trying to convince God somehow there must be some other way. No. And you see, here's the thing about obeying God. There's no such thing as picking and choosing. This is what people do. People say, I believe part of the Bible. Which part? Well, the part that makes it possible for me to sin without being convicted and condemned. That won't work. Listen, there's no picking and choosing the commandments. He says, keep my words, keep my commandments. Which ones? That's not even the question. Except those ceremonial laws back there had nothing to do with us today. Which commandments? Well, all of them. Treat my neighbors myself. Love my neighbors myself. Thou shalt not steal, lie, and cheat, and all these other things. But all the things I am to do, serve the living God, walk in obedience to Him, love other people, try to witness to them, share the gospel. There's so many things that we are to do that are included that we know what to do. And so, it's not a matter of picking and choosing. Now, let me go a little step further. Not only am I not picking and choosing which verses I don't want, but you can't pick and choose how you want to interpret them. In other words, when God says something, He says it exactly the way He means it to be said. And so, people take verses of Scripture and they'll say, well, oh, that's just the way you see it. Let me ask you this. Is there any other way to see this? If you love me, you will obey me. Is there any other way to see this? Thou shalt not steal. I mean, He makes it very clear when He says, lay aside, that is, put out of your life, all wrath and anger and malice and all impurities and all those things. It's all there. When He says, lay it aside, walk away from it. When He says, thou shalt not, don't do it. When He says, thou shalt, that means do it. Now, I don't know how simple, how much simpler can it get than that? You can't pick and choose. Now, can you pick and choose the interpretation that suits your lifestyle? What you have to ask is, God, what are you saying to me? Now, the one thing I think oftentimes we forget is we grieve the Spirit of God. Now, remember this. You can only grieve somebody who loves you. And you see, someone that you don't love, they can't grieve you. Someone can walk up and just bless you out and tell you off. If you don't love that particular person, in other words, they're just some stranger who walks up and misinterprets maybe who you are or what you did or what you said and just blesses you out in good fashion. And you can just stand there and say, well, thank you very much. But you know what? If it's somebody you really love, somebody that you love with all your heart, you do anything in the world for them, and they absolutely obliterate you verbally. And verbally abuse you over and over and over again. What happens? Gets to your heart. You feel hurt deep down inside. You can't describe it. Tears can't flow fast enough or long enough or stop flowing. You got hurt. You got hurt because you love that person. And they disappointed you. And you hurt deeply. And it's so grievous to you because you didn't expect it. You weren't ready for it. You hadn't anticipated it. And besides, worse than that, I think to me personally, is when I am misunderstood. When I have done my best and I'm misunderstood, that will grieve my heart. If I've done something wrong and somebody says so, then you know what? I understand. I can handle that. But for somebody to misinterpret and to criticize and to totally misunderstand your very pure motive, that's very grievous. Now, I can remember the first time I ever got that message. I don't exactly know exactly how old it was. I have a pretty good idea. I was old enough to know better. But my mother was going to leave and go somewhere, and she wanted me to stay at home, and I didn't want to stay at home. And so I said something that was very, very, very unkind to my mom. She left anyway. She came back, and I was already worried about her coming back. And so she came back. She set me down. She said, I want to tell you something, Charles. She said, you know, I work 40 hours a week, and I make $9.10. And she said, I try to dress you the best I can. I try to provide what you need with the little we do have, just the two of us. And she said, we don't have a lot of things. But she says, I would do a whole lot more for you if I could. This is the best I can do. And she said, I love you. And she said to me, I'd lay down my life for you. And she said, you hurt me deeply. What you said hurt your mom deeply. I mean, by then, I am in horrible shape. That was the worst, I'm going to call it a beating. That's what it was. It was a horrible whipping, but it's what I needed. And I think for the first time, and I never forgot it, I realized that I hurt my mother, not because she was my mom. I hurt her because she loved me so deeply. And you know what? Never. In all my years after that, I was just 6 or 7, something like that, I wouldn't have thought of saying anything that would hurt my mom. You know why? Because I loved her. And that day I felt her pain, even as a kid, that I'd hurt the person who led in their life of me. I never said an unkind word to her after that. I couldn't do enough for her. I loved her dearly. I grieved her spirit. I hurt her. And I had to think about later on in life, and many times I've thought about it, how many times have I grieved the heart of God? How many times have I done things that grieved His heart? Because my mother could only love me as a mother loves a son, which is a wonderful love. But Jesus loved me enough to go to the cross and took every sin I've ever committed and every one that I'll ever commit and never complained or said except, bore my sin debt absolutely in full because He loved me. There's no love to match that. And to think that I would sin against Him, grieve His heart, cause Him pain. He said, grieve not the Spirit of God. And that's what we do. Whether it's an act or a series of acts, we grieve His Spirit. We hurt the God who loves us. And you know what? If you've ever loved anybody with all of your heart and they hurt you deeply, I don't have to explain or define the word grieve. It can be so deep and so overwhelming, there's no adequate explanation. And if I think about hurting someone else who is human versus hurting the absolute pure heart of God, what a difference it must be and how He must be hurt. He says, if you love me, you will obey me. No substitutes. That's just the way He put it. You keep my word, keep my commandments. You'll do what I tell you because it's what's best for you. If you love me, you will obey me. And Father, how grateful we are for your patience, how many times you've had to forgive us. I say to me, forgive me, Father. And how many times you've had to forgive all of us. And we don't stop to think how it must grieve your heart. For if we do and when we do, that is the most awesome, powerful motivation for confession and genuine repentance, laying aside what we did, walking away from it. And I pray today in Jesus' name that the Holy Spirit will take this simple, truthful message, your simple word explained, applied to every single heart who hears it, that every single person would have to ask, Father, do I fall in the category of an obedient person? Or am I careless, indifferent about my life and my obedience to you? And Father, I pray the Holy Spirit would speak to someone who is unsaved and help them to understand. Every day of their life they grieve you. Every day of their life they grieve you because they're taking all the resources that you've placed in their life, ignoring you, living life as they choose to do so, grieving your spirit because you love them so, and they totally ignore you, living in unbelief and defiance and rebellion against your will. Help them to understand that when they stand in the judgment, there will be no acceptable excuse. And then, Father, I pray for all of us that you'd make us so sensitive to your presence in our life. We will do exactly what you said. Guard those commandments. Treasure your words. Follow them. and know that it's always the right direction. And we pray this in Jesus' name. Amen.
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0: Have you ever stood in front of the refrigerator? It could be full or half full or maybe a little less, and try to find something to eat. And sometimes it's full, and you just stand there with the door open, and you just keep looking and looking and looking. And it's not that there's nothing there. There's just so much there you can't make up your mind. And so finally, you choose a few things. And since you don't really find anything you really and truly think will satisfy, you just pick up a little bit of this, that, and the other. And so what do? You spend the rest of the evening snacking here and snacking there, getting a little fatter here, a little less dissatisfied over here. And what happens is, when the night's over, you've eaten a pile of junk, but you're not happy about it, and you're not satisfied. It's just what you chose. Well, you know, that's the way a lot of people are living. They're looking around. They'll choose a little bit of this, a little bit of that, a little bit of the other, a little bit of this, a little bit of that. And you know what's happening? What's going on is simply this, that while they may be satisfying their hungers temporarily, it's not satisfying them. Because you see, God created us with hungers. He created us a hunger, for example, for many things in life. And so when you think about hunger and thirst, they certainly are creations of God. That's the way our body continues to live. If there was no food, no water, we couldn't live long, especially with water. And so when you think about what satisfies your physical appetite, a number of things. What satisfies your spiritual appetite? And the question is, do you even really have a spiritual appetite? I want you to turn, if you will, to Psalm 42. And I just want us to read two verses here. Two verses in Psalm 42. And listen to what David says as he thought about his own life and what was happening at this particular time. Let me give you a little background. He's away from Jerusalem at this point. It may be the time when Absalom had sort of won the people over and driven his own father away. And no doubt he had seen this and experienced this a number of times, because he starts this chapter off by talking about a deer panting. And you know, when an animal pants, if you've ridden a horse, or none of us have ridden a deer, but we've ridden a horse, when he's been running, you can see him panting. You can sort of feel what he's feeling. And so more than likely, David had seen this. It's upstream or a pond somewhere. And while he was watching that, he probably thought about this. And later on to write it, here's what he said in verse 1 of Psalm 42. As the deer pants for the water brooks, so my soul pants for you, O God. My soul thirsts for God, for the living God. And more than likely when he saw that, at this particular time in his life, he was thirsting and hungering and yearning for things to be right, and knowing in his own heart that there was great trouble all around him. And he knew within his own heart that what he needed most of all was his relationship to the Lord. And knowing in his heart that that was the key to everything, here's what he said. Just like the deer pants at the water brook, thirsty, exhausted, probably fleeing from something that had tried to attack him. And now he finds a little rest and he says, so, Lord, my soul pants for you, for the living God. When shall I come and appear before God? And I want us to think about this whole issue this morning of hungering and thirsting for God. And if I should ask you this morning, do you have a hunger for God? Do you have a real thirst for God? Then if I ask you to sort of give me a little idea of what you do all day long, 7 days a week, then you could probably answer that better than I could, whether you do or whether you do not. It's never my purpose to be critical. I just want to ask you to be honest. Because there have been some times in my life when I'd have to admit, no, God, my heart's not panting after you. And so I think that can happen to any of us. And I want us to think about this whole idea of hungering and thirsting after God. Do you remember when you first met your husband, your wife, before you were married, and you really did love each other dearly, and you knew you were going to get married, and you couldn't wait for a telephone call, or you couldn't wait to see her or him when you were going out on a date?
2: there was a real longing in your heart to see them, and you thought about them all during the day, and you just listened for the phone to ring, hoping it would ring, and then Valentine's came along, and you were so excited because you knew that he was going to express his love towards you in some fashion, and because you loved him so much, you just couldn't wait. You know what was happening? There was something going on inside of you. That man had your attention, or she had your attention. And I wonder how often we can say that about God, about our Heavenly Father, about the Lord Jesus Christ. And so I want us to think about this whole idea of hungering and thirsting after God. And this is the first of two messages on this. And I want us to think, first of all, what do you mean by hungering and thirsting after God? Well, when I read this passage and listen to what he says, like a deer pants at the water brook. And so you say, well, what is a hungering and thirsting after God? And all I want you to do is to examine your heart. Nobody's being critical. Examine your heart to say, Lord, I do, I don't. Because you see, there are a lot of people who sit in church week after week who are very lukewarm. They're lukewarm. They've decided how much of their life God's going to get and how much they're going to keep for themselves. But listen, when he says, as the deer pants for the water brook, so my soul does what? Yearns for you, God. Thirst for you, Lord. There's a deep abiding sense of desire that's so strong, and it's an insatiable desire. That is one that is being satisfied and ever, never ultimately satisfied. It is that deep yearning and desire that is so deep and so strong, it governs your thinking. You see, it's a holy kind of hunger. It's a divine kind of thirst. It is something that God places within our hearts. And so when you think about it, it's a passion for God. Now you see people who have passions for different things. They have passions for people. They have passions for maybe some sport. Or they have passions for whatever their vocation may be. But that is this deep, yearning, hungering, thirsting desire to accomplish or to achieve or to become something, whatever it might be. In fact, it's a feeling that can sometimes be so uncomfortable because that desire is so strong. You want to touch God. You want to feel Him. You want to see Him. It's almost a dissatisfaction that comes in our life because we can't get enough. We can't see enough. We can't understand enough. And a hungering and thirsting for God is something inside of us that God has placed there. And when you think about it, it's ever increasing. That is, let's put it this way. When you have a hunger and thirst for God, there's something goes on inside of you that cannot be set aside for something else. That is, it isn't something that's sort of here today and not there tomorrow. A genuine hunger and thirst for God is very evident. But I think about what he said. As the deer pants for the water brook, so pants my heart after you, dear God. Now, what we're saying is it's a desire to know him on a level that is deeply, deeply intimate. It's a dissatisfaction with what we do know and a longing to know more. But it isn't just to know about God, it's to know Him personally. And every woman in here, every man who's a godly man understands what love's about. You can live with somebody, but you, in other words, we all want to be known. That is, not just be satisfied with that you look good or you cook or whatever it might be, but you want them to know who you are. You want them to know what's on the inside. Now you think about this. God says we're to hunger and thirst after Him. But you know what? I believe that God deeply, deeply, deeply desires you and me to hunger and thirst after Him. He wants to be loved. He wants to be known. He wants to give of Himself. He wants to deal with us in a very intimate way. And far too many people are just willing to have shallow understanding of who God is. So let's think about this matter for a moment and think about the fact that this hunger is from God. Now, I want you to think about something. When does this hunger come into a person's life? We would normally say when you trust Jesus as your Savior. But I believe it's before that. I believe that when a person is born into this world, remember there's a state, there's a season in a young child's life when they're absolutely innocent. And nobody can tell when someone else reaches past that stage. But I do believe that God places in every single human being a desire for Himself. Now listen carefully. Places in every single human being a desire for Himself. It cannot be of Satan. Any hunger and thirst for God cannot be of Satan because the one thing he will attack above everything else is your personal intimate relationship with Him or your desire to be intimately related to Him. It certainly is not born of our carnal nature with which we are born, but the simple reason our carnality is always looking out there to be satisfied with something else in life, whatever it might be. And so when we think about the fact that he creates within our hearts a desire, let's think about it for a moment. You say, well, if God creates in a child's heart a desire for him, then why don't we all feel that? Here's the reason. There are probably a couple of things. For example, let's say that a child grows up in a home where the parents are Christians. They love the Lord. The Bible's on the table. They see them read it. They hear them pray and all the rest. It doesn't take very long for that child to realize that God is somebody real to my parents. And so, therefore, I want to know him. And so, what God placed in that child, listen carefully, is nurtured very early. That you can know this God and have a relationship with him. Now let's take a child who grows up in a home of the parents, never think about God, don't talk about God, no church, no Bible, no nothing. Don't want to watch anything on TV or listen to the radio. Nothing that has to do with God whatsoever. Does that child have a hunger in their heart for God? The hunger is there for God because God placed it there, but it is never identified. And the child doesn't know that. And so what happens? That child grows up, and what happens is that child directs their attention to the things of the world because that's what their parents do. That's what other people do. And so, therefore, the God-given hunger placed in every heart. At some point in life, a person chooses, listen, having understand the things of God, to follow the Lord, or they choose to follow the world. And so this is why I say to parents, very important you teach your children very early in life by example, first of all, and then by precept and principle, who God is, how he works in our life, and the fact that he desires a personal, intimate relationship with us. And so when you think about what David said, he says, my heart pants after you, O Lord, my God. In fact, in Isaiah 43:21, listen, look at that passage for a moment. Isaiah 43:21, and listen to what he says about his people. 43:21, and then I just want to give you a little personal experience. 43:21, and you'll notice in the 21st verse, he says, the people whom I formed for myself will declare my praise. That is, God made you and me for himself. Now, I can remember, I used to drive a little white Volkswagen, a Bug. And the reason I mention that, because this has been a long time ago. I was driving down 85 before it was changed as it is today, and you had to go under that trestle right before you got it downtown. And the reason I remember it is because exactly where I was. I'm driving along thinking about something else. I don't have any idea. And I can remember just like it is today, and I can still see it and hear it. It was so real. It's like God said to me, I made you for myself. It was so real, I turned to the right, looking, knowing there's nobody was there. I made you for myself. Now listen carefully. You may never have heard that, but it isn't because God hasn't said it. I made you for myself. Every single one of us is created for God. And because we're created for him, he wants us for himself to love him and to cherish him and to honor him and to obey him and to serve him. That's what we're here for. Why else did God create you? Just have a good time in life? No. Can you have a good time in life and be a Christian? Absolutely. Have the best time. He created us for himself. And therefore, because he created us for himself, what we have to ask is this. Lord, what are you doing in my life? What part do you play in my life? In other words, is he really the central focus of your thinking? Now, somebody, if you'd ask the average parent, what's the most important thing? Like, my children. I understand that. It's just not the right answer. Or my husband or my wife, not the right answer. The most important thing in every single one of our lives is a personal relationship to Jesus Christ, God himself. And what we have to ask is, where does our interest lie? That is, what are our appetites for? What is it that you want in life above everything else? He says, as the deer pants for the water brook, so pants my soul for you, dear Lord. Now, God's giving us many, many gifts in life and many things that you and I can enjoy. And there's nothing wrong with those desires and drives that he's given us in life as long as they are kept in their proper perspective. But here's what happens, and you and I have seen this. God begins to bless someone financially, for example. Before long, they've grown totally lukewarm, drop out of the church. at one time, they had a real desire. They loved God. They desired Him. They wanted to be what God wanted them to be. And somehow they couldn't handle the blessing. And when you think about the fact that God has made us for Himself, that the most important thing in your life and my life today, tomorrow, next week, next month, next year, the last day of our life, is our personal relationship to Him. He desires that you and I hunger and thirst for Him. He wants us wanting Him. Don't you want your wife to want you? Don't you want your husband to want you, to desire you? Don't you want them to have a close, intimate relationship with you? Absolutely you do. What you have to ask is then, what is your responsibility to make that happen? All of us have a responsibility. God wants us to want Him, love Him, desire Him, to have an intimate, deep, abiding relationship with Him. But you know what? God has a lot of competition. And the competition God has, listen, are the very things that God created, or some things that man has distorted in life. But those things get our attention. When they get our attention, what happens is God seems to begin to wane in the importance of our life. The realization that this desire comes from God, it's only after that realization that there's something missing in our life that we begin to get hungry. For example, I was speaking with someone the other day, and they tried everything imaginable in life, and finally this person said, you know, I've been to the doctors, and I got my physical life straightened out, and finally I realized there was something still missing in life. Now, this person's old enough to know better. Finally realized something's missing in life, and that is the Spirit. And it was interesting to me to hear someone who'd come that far in life and had been successful in lots of ways to suddenly dawn on them that all that they had, all they'd achieved, and all of their recognition still left them empty, unfulfilled, and still wanting, still desiring, still looking and searching for something. And I can say to that person, you'll search till you die, until you find the Lord Jesus Christ as your personal Savior and begin to walk in a warm, personal, intimate relationship with Him. Now, let's think about this thing for a moment. There are people who do not understand what we're talking about, have no idea what we're talking about. We're talking about a hunger and thirst for God. They don't understand all that. And so what they're doing is trying to fill up their emptiness and their loneliness and their frustrations and anxieties. They're trying to fill them up with something. And you know what? If nobody's ever told you what the answer is, that's what you'll do. And that most singles believe, you know, if I can just get married, I'll be fulfilled. Not necessarily. Most people believe if they had just a little bit more money or a lot of money, they would be fulfilled. This is why the lottery is so successful in the eyes of the world. What does it play upon? It plays upon the carnality within people who are searching and hungering and thirsting. And so what do? They spend grocery money. They spend car payment money. They spend rental money trying to win. If I could just do that, and they're willing to risk everything. What are they trying to do? They're trying to satisfy this deep abiding something, this yearning on the inside. All of us have that yearning. After you become a Christian, you trust the Lord Jesus Christ as your Savior. God begins to work at that inborn sense of yearning for Him. It's there. And when you trusted Jesus Christ as your Savior, you wanted to know who God was and what He's like and what's going on. And yet, all of us have come through that stage in life where we realize that, you know what? It isn't just a matter of being a Christian, going to church, and being baptized and all those things. There's something about this personal relationship. If I don't have that, listen, I could preach for 100 years, and if my personal intimate relationship with Jesus Christ is not right, you know what? I'd never be satisfied. I'd never be happy. I'd never have any peace. Why? Because God created every single human being for Himself, planted in every single person's heart, deep down inside, a thirsting and a yearning for God. Now, I agree most people don't know what it is. And they don't know what this thirst and this yearning is. And you think about the millions and several billions of people who live on this globe who are empty, who are fearful, who are anxious, who have no concept that God is a loving Father, who have no concept that He wants to have a personal, intimate relationship to them. And some of the mail we get oftentimes from other countries is almost like a shockwave hits someone. That you mean that I can love God and that He can love me personally and I can have a personal relationship. It's something totally new. They've never heard it, don't understand it. Please explain this to me. When you talk about a deep yearning desire to know Him, You think about how much you know about the Lord. How many times you come to church week after week and you hear a message and one more principle laid on one more principle. And it was interesting this last week in our book signings, a lady walked up to me and she had a notebook about like this. She

No, it's not a matter of doing it that way. It's because we love Him and because He loves us. And what happens is we live in a society that's created such an atmosphere. There's so many things. You think about some of us who lived a pretty good while ago, life was rather simple. You didn't have television, you didn't have computers, you didn't have cell phones. In fact, the phones that I grew up with, somebody else on the other line, you had to put it back down, don't listen to them. So it's that far back, and yet times come fast. There's so much to fill your life, so many hours, so much television, so much radio, so much sound, noise. So what happens? You hardly have time to be alone, be quiet, and think about God. It is a gift from God, creating a desire within us for Himself, and the realization that nothing else in the world is going to satisfy. And you know, the difficult thing is to say that to someone when you know absolutely where their head is wrong, what's going to happen to them. They're going to be disappointed, left unfulfilled, and be sorry. In spite of that, they head out in the ways of the world no matter what. So when I think about that, I think about what's happening in a lot of people's lives, and here is what happens. I want you to think about this for a moment. It's natural and normal, I understand this, for a person to feel this way. But there are people, for example, who feel like we have desires and drives and so forth. If I could just find the right person in life. And here's what happens. I understand this. In fact, it hit me a long time ago. It's easy because this hungering, thirsting, yearning desire that God's placed in our life, this is what happens. It's easy to direct that towards somebody. It's easy to direct the desire that God's placed in our heart for Him, for somebody, because it's so similar. You want to love them. You want to be loved by them. There's something very fulfilling about loving someone and being loved by that person. You want to be with them. You want them to be with you. You want to know that person. You want them to know you. You want there to be a joy and peace in your life as a result of being with them. You want there to be fulfillment and a sense of contentment and joy, all of those things. So what happens? Instead of looking to the one person who can give us all of that, a person's first response is, I need somebody. Now, I want you to listen carefully. I'm not against loving somebody and being loved. I do understand that. What I'm simply asking is this. How can God show you how complete and sufficient and adequate He is? How can God demonstrate to you that He is what you really need if you're always looking and clamoring for something else in life and never give Him the privilege of demonstrating His love for you? And I talk to a lot of singles here and there. And this is what I keep hearing. And this is the reason I'm saying it. You know why there's so much immorality in this country? I mean, human nature hasn't changed. There's so much immorality. Here's the reason why. People looking to fulfill this hunger and thirst. And when they look around, it looks like that's the way you do it. But you know what? If they look twice, they realize it's not working. Look at Hollywood's not working. Look at Atlanta's not working. Look anywhere in the world, it's not working. And yet, there's something inside of us that says, if I had this person or that person. What I want you to see is the hunger and thirst and the yearning that is within our hearts that we have interpreted as being a yearning and a thirst and a hunger for somebody is a hunger and thirst for the living God. Have you stopped to ask yourself the question, is what I really want a deeper, intimate, personal relationship with Him? Sometimes it's just this yearning, this got to have more of this and more of that. And you know what I've discovered? People who've got to have more of this and more of that and more of the other are the most dissatisfied people I know of. I can never forget this man. He was one of my deacons in Ohio. And he walked up to me and he said, you know what I've discovered? I said, what's that? He said, since I trusted Jesus Christ as my Savior, and he was really a very godly man, and he'd been saved about a year. He said, since I've trusted Jesus Christ as my personal Savior, on Saturday, it's changed my whole lifestyle. He said, my wife and I, one weekend, we'd go to Cincinnati and shop. Next weekend, we'd go to Columbus and shop. Next weekend, we'd go to Cincinnati and shop. Next weekend, we'd go to Columbus and shop. And besides that, he says, I spent a lot of money on what? He says, you know, my wife and I realize we don't have to go to Cincinnati next week. And we don't have to go to Columbus next week. We don't have to go anywhere. Because there is an indescribable sense of peace and contentment and fulfillment in our life. We don't even know how to describe it. We're talking about a personal relationship. Listen, watch this.

0: in which you have to numb and deaden and resist and walk away because God placed in your heart a desire for Him. And if you don't fulfill that, you got to fill it with something else, which we'll talk about a little later. So let's think about the whole idea. What's the nature? What's a little bit more comprehensive nature of this idea? Well, first of all, we said it's implanted in your heart by God. It's been there since you came into this world. And some of us were godly enough, our parents were godly enough, and my mother, very, very early in my life, before I can ever remember, she had the Bible out, and she was praying, and she was talking to me, and talking to God in front of me. So it was very early in my life. I didn't have to figure that out later on in life, and I was fortunate. And by the age of 12, in fact, I can't even remember when I did not want to do what God wanted me to do. Now, I wasn't saved till I was 12, but there was something there. You know what was there? What He's placed in every person's heart. I just happened to have a mother who was directing that yearning in the right direction. And I think about, as we said before, millions of kids whose parents never even think about it. So they come along and they try to spend their whole lives trying to fill it up with something that will satisfy. Only God, through His Son Jesus Christ, is going to satisfy. So it is a God-given gift. It's the work of the Holy Spirit in our hearts. He's the one who creates this desire for God. You and I can't boast of that. It's a God-given desire, the work of the Holy Spirit in our life. Then when I think about, for example, what happens when the Holy Spirit begins to work and He creates this desire in the life of a believer, here's what you'll do. You'll either ignore that and go after some more of this or more of him or more of her when God's trying to direct your life to Him. When you start hungering and thirsting for God, I guarantee you this, and I've lived long enough, and I've lived through enough to say to you by personal experience, when you have Jesus Christ and you have a hunger and thirst in your heart for Him, you can be happy. You can be content with or without. You can have a joy that's indescribable. You can have a sense of peace for which you cannot explain. You're no longer lonely. There's a sense of fullness and completeness and joy in your heart. Why? Because you have a hunger and a thirst for the God who created you with that in you so that you live your life hungering and thirsting and yearning after Him. When I think about that, I think about, for example, how passionate we can be about other things. And when it comes to God, I think about people who go to church. And I can remember sometime early in my life going to church and something inside of me would drive me there. And I went to a Pentecostal church, and then I moved, and then I went to a Baptist church and try to get saved there, and Methodist church, try to get saved there. I know what was going on, and finally got saved. Deep in my heart in those years, I was trying to find out what's going on. Deep inside of my heart as a kid, there was this desire for God. That's why it didn't take many sermons to get me saved, because my mom had directed me and helped me understand that I'd never be happy in life until I was walking in the will of God. So when I think about how it affects us, think about this. If you have a deep, abiding hunger and thirst for God, here's what's going to happen. You are going to be affected in every relationship you have. Your relationship with other people, here's what will happen. Now watch this. You listen and say amen. Amen. Here's what's happening. You will not try to get your needs met out of somebody else. We all have needs in life. And you know what? There's no man, no woman on earth who can meet all your needs. I'll tell you why. No matter how great and wonderful they are, God didn't create a single man or a single woman on the face of this earth to meet all of anybody else's needs, no matter who they are. If He had, God would be working against Himself. He created this desire within us for Himself. And I think about teenagers today. If they just came along and somebody would instruct them in the right way, so to say, look, God has placed the desire in your heart for Him. And these desires that you have that you think you just got to express, turn it toward God. You turn it toward God, you'll be amazed at what happens in your relationships. Whether it's your finances, your marriage, your business, your vocation, your relationships to other people. Listen, all of it is affected by a hungering, thirsting, yearning for God. Here's what happens. You treat people different. They sense something in you of peace and joy and happiness they can't explain. Every aspect of our life is affected. Not only that, it's necessary. You will not walk in the will of God and fulfill His plan for your life where there's no hungering and no thirsting. We've got too much. Listen, God has too much competition. When you get up in the morning, think about all the things that you hear during the day, the things that you see, the things that don't go right, the people who put pressure on you and drive you to do certain things. When you and I have trusted Him as our Savior, and we develop, listen, when you pursue and develop that hungering, thirsting, yearning for Him, it affects every aspect of your life. And what happens is you lay down your neediness because it just disappears. You can put aside your loneliness because you're no longer lonely. Listen, think about it. If you have a hungering, thirsting, yearning desire for God, what's God doing? He's pouring Himself into you more and more and more. You're having a deeper understanding, a greater sense of peace and contentment. He's blessing you in ways that you were not blessed before and could not be blessed before, nor would you ever be blessed before without that hungering, thirsting, yearning desire in your heart. God honors that. He made us, created us for Himself. So what happens? When you and I have that kind of a desire in our heart, that kind of drive to know Him better, all we're doing is positioning ourselves for God to bless us in the most unbelievable ways. Because what we're doing is we're doing exactly what He wants us to do. You find that pattern in the life of Jesus. He'd be aside out in the mountain somewhere, left His disciples. What was He doing? Talking to the Father. And doing what? Not trying to get closer to the Father, but just talking to the Father. He says, what you see me do, I just do the things I see the Father doing. And I have never met anybody in my entire life who did not want peace, who did not want joy, who didn't want to be happy. All of those are desires of our hearts. They don't come by having this and having that and having him and having her. They come by, listen, falling in love with the Lord God Himself through His Son, Jesus Christ, and allowing Him to pour into us Himself. When you have a desire to know Him, a hunger and thirst to know Him, when God is working in your life, there is a tranquility and a contentment no matter what kind of a situation you're in. You may be in a bad relationship in your business and so forth, and you think, well, how can I be content with this going on? I'll tell you how. When you have a hunger and thirst for God that brings you to His Word, brings you to talk to Him, brings you to share your heart, you're going to have a contentment and a peace that this world can't understand. Why? Because our Father, who said He created us for Himself, is there to fill you up no matter what you're facing in life. It's certainly not a once and for all experience. Well, I'm now hungering and thirsting for God. No, because the truth is God is absolutely, listen, He's fathomless. He's infinite. There will never come a time in your life and mine when we would not be hungering and thirsting after Him if we're walking in His will. How much will we ever begin to understand about God in this life? Who knows? And probably you understand a lot more than you thought you would at some point in your life. But you know what? There's so much more to learn about Him. The experience of being loved by Him and coming to that conclusion. The experience of knowing Him, and not just knowing Him, but experiencing Him. And I mentioned to you last week about sometimes I just break out and start weeping. Not over anything that I want, or anything that's bad. It's just the awareness of God's presence. And remember this. You will never be able to outgive Him. And what we usually think about when we say that, we think about, well, if I give Him 10, I'm going to get 15. If I tithe, I'm going to get a blessing. But if I give more than that, you know what? The greatest blessings of God are not material. The greatest blessings of God are the awareness of His presence. Listen, the awareness of His power in your life. And if you'll think about it, if you're going to accomplish the things that God wants you to accomplish in life, you've got to have a hunger and thirst after Him. Because, listen, if you're not hungering and thirsting after God, you're hungering and thirsting after something else or somebody else, because we have God-given, deep, abiding drives and hungers in our life. The question is, what are you going to satisfy with? Go back to the refrigerator. You can have hot dogs on one side, Angus beef on the other. You can have ice cream, chocolate syrup, and nuts on this side. Don't even mention thing on this side because you can't compare with it. So what you have to decide is you have to decide, what do I want? We all have hungers and desires. And this week, some of you are going to work extra hard because you have a desire that you want. Is there anything wrong with that? No. As long as it's not competition with your love and devotion to the Son of God. And when I think about that, I think about the fact that you and I will never be able to accomplish and achieve all that God has for us until we have a hunger and thirst for Him. Because you see, that's a criteria. And the reason is because a person who's hungering and thirsting after God can be trusted by God. You can be trusted by God to give and to enable you to accomplish and to achieve in life. And so that's absolutely essential if it's going to happen. And as we said, it's a progressive thing. And I look back, and sometimes I go back and read my diaries, and I think about, Lord, is that as far as long as I was in those days? And I think about how I thought and the things I prayed for, that I don't even pray for those things anymore, or even about them anymore. And I can also read my struggles to trust Him and think about when I wrote, what I was delving into and what I was struggling with, and could I trust Him? And I was saying, God, please, and I'm just going to trust You, and on and on and on. Things that never even crossed my mind today. Because a hungering, thirsting, yearning for God is a progressive thing. It's something that begins and then you move on. You say, well, what makes it grow? Here's what makes it grow. When you begin to hunger for God and it begins to affect the way you live, you know what God does? He just creates a deeper hunger. It's an insatiable hunger. It's never satisfied. What a spiritual paradox. We say, if you hunger and thirst after God, He'll satisfy every desire of your heart. And on the other hand, we say, but you're never satisfied. But here's the difference. You are satisfied with Him. You're never satisfied with enough of Him. Never satisfied with a relationship. If I should ask you this morning, how many of you are just satisfied with your relationship to Jesus Christ? I couldn't say yes to that. Because why? Because I want to know more. I want to experience more. I am desirous to see what God will do when we give ourselves to Him absolutely, totally, and completely, with absolutely no lines drawn, Lord. Whatever You want is what I want. What will God do in your life? And you see, when you begin to hunger and thirst after Him, you're going to spend time with Him. The Word of God's going to become precious because that's what it does. It draws us to Him. And so if you are hungering and thirsting after other things in life, what you have to ask is, where is He? And here's something else. When you hunger and thirst after God, it's a protector. And here's a reason. Let's say, for example, that you're tempted to do something or with somebody or steal something or lie, whatever it might be, whatever the temptation is. And the temptation's always going to be there, no matter how much hunger and thirst you have for God. Temptation's going to be there. Now, here's the difference. When you have a genuine hunger and thirst for God, and His temptation staring you in the face, you have this wonderful relationship, this ever-growing, intimate, yearning desire that is being fulfilled continually. And so what happens? When God has your attention, you are quick to realize, this doesn't fit my life. How can that satisfy my life? What satisfies my life, my relationship to Him? There is nothing in the entire world and nobody who can satisfy the human heart, the soul, the spirit of a man or a woman like a personal, intimate relationship with Him. And so what happens is it protects us from being deceived by the devil to say, well, this is what you really need. And you say, I've said this many times before. Anytime God has a big blessing coming, Satan has a detour right before it to offer you something that looks very, very appealing. That intimate relationship with Him is a protector in our life. Likewise, it's going to determine God's use of you. Now you think about, what is it that you spend your time thinking about? Who do you spend your time thinking about? You see, it will affect every aspect of your life. A deep, abiding hunger for Him. Here's what it does. It narrows down our concentration. Everything we face during the day is related to my relationship to Him. What would He have me to do? How would this relate to Him? Because listen, you listen and say amen. If you've ever walked right down the center of God's will at some point in your life, totally surrender all the knowledge you have, totally surrendered to God, and you experience the joy of that, you experienced not only the joy of it, but you experienced the peace and contentment and sense of satisfaction and completeness. You can never be satisfied walking anywhere else. And yet what happens is sometimes we're drawn away by something or somebody out of the will of God, then we find ourselves over here piddling around with the hot dogs, the peanuts. We could have something else far better than that. So what you have to ask is this. What are you hungering for? What are you thirsting for? Now, once in a while, I hear somebody say, well, my husband and my wife, this, she wants this, or he wants that, and no matter what happens, he's just got to have it, and we're working hard, and we got two jobs so we can do this. You know what? Something's out of sync. Now, watch this. You can have a lot of things, and when your relationship with him is right, your hands are always open. Well, God, you can take that and take this and take that. But if you've got to grasp and hold and claw and cleave to hold on to somebody, there's something wrong. God will so satisfy your heart that while you have other things in life, they don't take the place that he has. And so David says, as the deer pants for the water brook. I mean, you can just see it. I mean, he's thirsty and he has to have it. How many of us feel like we have to have God? The truth is we do. How many of us, your whole reputation, your life, your business, all of these things, what's first? What's the most important thing? If you can just catch this one idea, that he not only is the most important part of your life, he will never be satisfied till he gets all of you. It's a losing battle to let anything or anybody come between you and the Father, and you begin to want them or something in life. And what happens is, you come to the place in your life, and there have been times, and I would say a lot of times in my life, that I wake up in the middle of the night and the Lord speak to my heart about something. And it's like, and sometimes I've said, God, I want you to hug me, Lord. I want to hug you. And sometimes in my own personal relationship with him, it's like, I can't get enough. And I know that I can't get him down here where I can touch him and feel him. And on the other hand, when that little season of prayer or being quiet is over, there's this awesome sense of peace and genuine contentment and love and devotion and everything else. And you know what? How long does that satisfy you? It satisfies you, but you know what? It's this insatiable hunger for him that you want to know more, experience more. And if I should say to you this morning, how many of you would like to have a real, strong, genuine, undeniable, inescapable, overwhelming, powerful awareness of the presence of God in your life? Well, every single one of us would. Well, let me ask you a question. How badly do you want it? Do you want it strongly enough to get light in at nighttime and say, Lord, speak to my heart? Lord, do whatever is necessary so that you really and truly are the most important person and thing in my life. He may have to take something away from you. You have to ask yourself the question, what am I clinging to? What am I holding on to? What's more important than that relationship with him? Hungering, thirsting after God means you have a yearning, a deep, abiding desire. Listen, that can't really be fulfilled. And on the other hand, it can. It's progressive. It keeps moving. And you see, what is spiritual maturity? Spiritual maturity is growing in our relationship. And so, if I should say to you, are you a mature Christian? I wouldn't tell anybody I was mature, not a mature Christian. Because you see, I'm not too sure I know exactly what that would involve. From my viewpoint, I may think, well, I'm pretty mature, but if I looked at it from God's perspective, he'd say, man, you're just a child. Here's what you need. Here's what you need in your life. So I would never say that. But this much I do know, I'm making progress. You can make progress. But to make progress, you've got to deal with those things that clutter for your life. For example, one thing about having a hunger and thirst for God is, you know what's happening? He's central in your life all day long. In other words, if you have a hunger and thirst for him, there's no point during the day you say, I need to go somewhere and pray because there's nothing wrong with praying. I'm all for that because if you have a hunger and thirst for God, you're going to want to pray. But here's what happens. You're not going to limit it to some point, some time, or some incident. In other words, praying no longer becomes what happens in your life because you have a need. Prayer is just what you do. It's who you are. It's like you live with your husband or wife. You don't have to make a big concerted effort to say, tonight, I love you, dear. No, because you know what? You're always expressing it. You express it in different ways, the way you touch him or her, the way you speak to them, or the things you remember, the things you do. And so it is with God. We don't have to make a big issue out of it. It's just the fact that when we have a hungering, thirsting, yearning desire for him, he's always central in our life. So Christ is always the center of your heart. And the world isn't revolving around you. It's revolving around him. Listen, if you think about how committed he is to you, that he wants you, that God desires your love for him more than he desires anything else, that there's nothing to compare with that. And what happens is, somebody says, well, you know, sometimes I feel God and sometimes I don't. When you have a deep, abiding, hungering, thirsting for him, you know what? I don't think of any time of the day that God's out yonder somewhere. I'm always walking in his presence, and you are too. The question is, are you aware of that? And we can be busy doing other things, but you know what? Somehow on a subconscious level, we're always aware that he's there. And once in a while, and I wouldn't be critical of somebody's prayers, but this is not a correct prayer. Let's put it this way. If you've prayed it, not being critical, I'm just saying when somebody says, God, I want you to come into our presence. Now, I know what they mean by that, but you know what? Whether I'm riding down the expressway, I certainly hope I'm in his presence for my own safety. We're in his presence. Standing up here, in his presence. In your home, you're in his presence. We're all in his presence. The issue is my hunger and thirst and yearning brought me into such a relationship to him that I am continually aware of him? When that's true, I will be continually praying to him, talking to him, listening to him. And here's the wonderful thing about him. Once you begin to move in that direction, now watch this. God will manifest himself in your life in ways you never expected. You thought maybe it would be in somebody else's life, but never in your life. Yes, he will. And when I think about just a little that I do know about our relationship, when I think about what he has done, the thing that excites me is, God, what will you do? How real will you make yourself? How genuine can I see deep down inside of your heart and feel what you feel and understand how you feel toward me? Once you begin the sense that God is pulling you to himself and you begin to move in that direction, what's going to happen is your Christian life is going to take on a whole different... You know what? Going to church, reading the Bible, and praying, that won't be it. You'll do those things, but you know what will be most important in your life? What's God going to do? What's God going to do in my life today? And here's the wonder about God. You can't figure him out. He makes himself and the awareness of his presence to us when you're not even thinking about it, particularly at that time. He wants that kind of loving relationship. You know what? When you have a hunger and thirst for God, there's such an awareness in your life of his presence. You don't have to lie down at night and say, okay, now Heavenly Father, in Jesus' name. You don't have to say anything. You know what? You just know you're there and he's there. And he's there loving you, understanding you, caring for you, protecting you, desiring to speak to you and desiring that you listen to him. He just wants to make his presence known. If the Lord Jesus Christ walked in here this morning and just stood here, would he have to say anything? He wouldn't have to say a word. He wouldn't have to say a word. Every one of us would be on our face in his presence. God is willing to make himself that known to you if you're willing to seek him and to tell him, Lord, draw me to yourself. Create within me, dear God, the deepest hunger I've ever known, a hunger for you that exceeds hunger for anything and everything else there is in life. And you know what? He'll answer that prayer. You pray that prayer, and here's what will happen. Jesus, God, becomes his loving, wonderful Heavenly Father, whom you feel him put his arm around you and remind you that he loves you today, and that even though you're hurting and you've got pain and you're suffering and you think the world's dropped out and the bottom's dropped out, the sides have caved in, and you don't see a way out, here's what happens. You have the loving assurance of your Father. He understands. He's present. He will see you through it simply because he loves you. Now, there's lots of competition. in our lives. And I simply want to ask you to start thinking in your life about this. You get up tomorrow morning, it's Monday morning, and the world begins again. But what happens if you stop and say, Lord, today, I want you to draw me to yourself. I want to experience an intimacy with you that I've not experienced before. Lord, here's what I have to do. These are things I see that I have to do today. I want you to be so real to me that while I'm doing these, I'm aware of your presence. Stir up that hunger within me. Create a deeper desire for you in my heart. And Lord, when you see me being attracted or something appealing to me that would draw me away from you, draw me back. Help me to understand. Draw me back. Draw me close to yourself. Draw me back to yourself. Don't let me waver. Don't let me wander. But create within me such a desire for you that it absolutely controls my conversation and my conduct all day long. You think he won't answer that prayer? He will answer that prayer. And Father, how grateful we are this morning for your love for us. You are so real, so willing to be so intimately involved in our lives. And you want us for yourself because you've planned so much for us when we get in that right relationship. I pray that you stir every single heart, create a holy dissatisfaction in every single one of us so deep, so strongly, that we just have to give up and say, Lord, you're really what I want and what I need. But we ask it in Jesus' name. Amen.
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0: On any given day of your life, what is the strongest emotion you feel? Is it anger, bitterness, distrust, anxiety? Or is it love and trust and gratitude and thanksgiving? All of us are expressing emotions toward other people in any given day. And to whom are you expressing those strongest feelings you have? And when you think about that person or those persons and you think about how you feel, do those feelings drag you down or do they lift you up? Well, what about this? How often during any given day do you think about the Lord? What are your emotions? What do you feel? Do you feel love, acceptance? Do you feel blessed? Do you feel trust? Or do you feel shame and embarrassment and guilt and uncertainty? It is certain that whatever our relationship is with a person and ever how much we know about that person, it's going to affect how we feel toward them. So if you have certain feelings toward a person, it's going to govern your relationship and your action and whatever knowledge you have of that person. It's going to govern how you feel and how you think. That's true of our relationship to God as well as to someone else. So when you think about your relationship to the Lord, what governs that relationship? What governs the way you feel? It's what you know about Him and the kind of relationship you have. And so I want us to look at the 63rd Psalm, because in this Psalm, David is expressing what he feels toward his Heavenly Father, what he feels concerning his relationship to Him. And what I want to talk about in this message is, I want to talk about this whole idea of hungering and thirsting for God. And you'll see something in this passage that I think reminds you of that. Look at the 63rd Psalm and the first 8 verses. He says, O God, you are my God. I shall seek you earnestly. My soul thirsts for you. My flesh yearns for you. In a dry and weary land where there is no water. Thus I've seen you in the sanctuary to see your power and your glory. Because your loving kindness is better than life, my lips will praise you. So I will bless you as long as I live, and I will lift up my hands in your name. My soul is satisfied as with marrow and fatness, and my mouth offers praises with joyful lips. When I remember you on my bed, I meditate on you in the night watches. But you have been my help in the shadow of your wings I sing for joy. My soul clings to you. Your right hand upholds me. Listen to that. He says, my soul clings to you. Your right hand upholds me. Those first couple of verses, he's expressing the yearning desire of his heart, as he says, as a person who would be in a desert, longing for something to refresh. He says, I long for you. I earnestly seek you. And he says, for example, in the past, I've seen your power and your glory. I'm looking for something that I know is real. He says, because your loving kindness is better than life, my lips will praise you. He says, what motivates me to long and hunger and thirst after you is what I know is real, what I've experienced. And he says, I'll lift up my lips to praise you. I'll bless you. He says, my soul is satisfied. That is, he is reminding himself of the satisfaction he has in the Lord, that complete feeling that he has. And yet at the same time, he says, when I remember you on my bed, I meditate on you in the night watches. But he ends up by saying, my soul clings to you. He says, your right hand upholds me. Your right hand upholds me. My soul clings to you. Do you ever have that kind of feeling toward God, that your soul clings to him? That you long for him? That you want him? That you want a more intimate relationship with him, a better relationship? You want to feel closer to him? Well, that's what hungering and thirsting after God is all about. It's all about being drawn closer to him. It's all about a more intimate relationship. It's all about drawing toward him, moving toward him. It's all about learning who he is and beginning to enjoy him on a level that you have never enjoyed him before. You see, to so many people, God is a stranger. Even though they believe in him, they think he's up yonder somewhere. He's a stranger to them. Emotionally, they feel shame oftentimes and guilt and sinful and undeserving. And most of the time, probably not full of gratitude and trust and love and gentleness and kindness, which God expresses toward all of us. The issue is, what do I know about him? What do I think about him? How do I relate to him? Does he really want an intimate relationship with me? Does he want a relationship that blesses him and blesses me at the same time? And the answer is, yes, he does. And your response may be, but you just don't know who I am. You don't know where I've been, what I've done. How could God want a relationship with me? Simply because he is God, and that is his nature. Now, what we mean by hungering and thirsting and a growing relationship with him is simply this. That is this insatiable desire for him. You can't really explain it fully and totally. It's just something inside of you that longs for. You feel moved toward him. You feel drawn to him. You feel sometimes as if something is shoving you toward him. There's this longing that goes on in your heart. And I want to simply ask you, do you ever have any of that? Is God a stranger, or is he an intimate friend? Do you have a warm, intimate, personal relationship? Can you just not get enough of him? Or is he someone who's sort of on the periphery of your life? And what you have to ask is this. However you answer those questions will indicate what your relationship is, where you are in your relationship to God, and where he wants you to be. And so I want us to think about this whole idea, because you see, the truth is, he wants that kind of relationship with all of us. And a hungering, thirsting relationship is a passion for God. It's a longing for him. It's been placed there by the Holy Spirit. In fact, every single person born is born with a vacuum within their life that only God can fill. And so when they come along in life, if that is nourished as it should be, that person will be saved and then grow in their relationship. If it's not nurtured, not cared for, that person can naturally normally head out in the other direction, thinking little or nothing about God whatsoever. And probably some of you may feel that's exactly where you are. Why should I have a relationship to God? Nobody told me about him. I don't know anything about God. He's some stranger up in heaven who's supposed to judge some and love others. What do I know about him? That's what I want to talk about. And I want to talk about how you can have the kind of relationship with him that is more powerful, more intimate, more satisfying, more undergirding and assuring you than any human relationship you can have on the face of this earth. That's the kind of relationship he wants us to have. And notice what he said. He said, my soul clings to you. Your righteous right hand upholds me. Now, let me ask you this. If somebody described the hungers in life and said to you, what are you hungering for in life? What are you looking for in life? Is it something? Somebody? Would you say that the uppermost thought in your day, in an average day, is what you're going to get, what you're going to receive, what you're working for, some thing, some relationship? What is it most of all? Because you see, the way you relate to our Heavenly Father and your relationship to Him is going to impact your time, your schedule, your money, your relationships, your feeling of acceptance or rejection. You see, there's so much wrapped up in the way we sense our relationship to Him and His relationship to us. And if we allow the world to appeal to us to such a degree that God is crowded out of our life, my friends, you're going to go through life missing the best. Missing the best because you allowed yourself to follow the appeal of the flesh. The flesh, that means our naturalness. We all came into the world with that. Natural feelings. We want to satisfy, gratify our flesh, our naturalness. But if you purpose in your heart to build a beautiful relationship with the Lord, which you can do, for the simple reason, the most important thing in your life is your relationship to the Father. And He will make that possible because He says, listen, that's the desire of His heart. And so I want us to think about, in light of all that, why would God place a desire in your heart for this hungering, thirsting, yearning for Him, while on the one hand we say it's an insatiable desire, it's like it's never fully satisfied. On the other hand, there's this awesome, indescribable satisfaction and peace and contentment that comes when you begin to pursue Him and to build that kind of relationship. So why would God create that kind of relationship? Why would He create that kind of desire within our heart? Well, first of all, we have to ask ourselves the question, why did He create us to begin with? God created you and me. Now listen, don't judge this by you say, well, but I. It doesn't make any difference who you are, where you've been, what you've done. Listen to this. He created you for the purpose of expressing His divine, unconditional, supernatural, all-encompassing, all-satisfying love toward you. And also that you and I would fall in love with Him to such a degree that we would love Him back. Not as perfectly as He loves us, but love Him back. And in so doing, build that relationship that is absolutely indescribable. A second reason He put that in our life is because He knows that in order for us to follow His plan, to receive the best and to have the best in life, and to become the persons we ought to be and accomplish the things that He wants us to accomplish in life, then He knows that absolutely essential to that is this intimate relationship with Him whereby we can listen to Him, we can feed from Him, we can hear Him, speak to Him, and develop a relationship that is all-encompassing and all-satisfying no matter what. A third reason that He has created us with that desire in our heart is simply this. He already knows and has foreseen the consequences when a person does not nurture this God-given hunger for Him. He sees the circumstances. He sees the effect, the impact upon that person's life. He knows that we would be disappointed, disillusioned. He knows that oftentimes in life, when a person comes through that stage of life, that they live with disappointments because people disappoint them. They live with insecurities because there's no real basis for their security. And oftentimes they make decisions that are very painful and very costly. And they face the future without a sense of real happiness and peace and joy, contentment, and genuine security that somebody's taking care of them. Has anyone ever said to you, I don't know that anybody loves me. I don't know that anybody ever cares for me. I don't feel like I have anyone. I have no family. I have no one. I just have to live my life the best I can every day. Now, there's nothing that so breaks my heart when I hear someone say, I don't have anybody. I don't seem to have a future. I'm just here. And I want to assure you, it doesn't make any difference where here is to you. There is a Heavenly Father who is a God of love and goodness and mercy and kindness, who is willing to take you at this very moment, any moment you surrender your life to Him, and build with you a relationship that you could never imagine, you could never describe so long as you live. And you can guess about it, you can read about it, you can hear about it, but you know what? You will never understand it until you experience it. And I'm simply saying to you, it doesn't make any difference where you've been in life, where you are, where you're going. It doesn't make any difference what sin has been in your life or may be there today. The question is, Do you want to step out of all that? You want to stop being disappointed with yourself, disillusioned with life, want to give up and quit, take your own life? If you'll listen carefully, I'll tell you how you can build the most awesome relationship